0: turned scene of despair. Five journalists killed after an Israeli strike in August, which the Israeli leader described as a tragic mishap.
1: It is the war in Gaza that has made it one of the deadliest periods for journalists, if not the most deadly periods for journalists ever.
0: Jody Ginsberg is CEO of the Committee to Protect Journalists. That protection, she says, harder than ever, and its need more widespread.
1: It's not just in war zones that journalists are in danger. That's where the wearing of a press vest now doesn't protect you but may attract fire instead. But it's worldwide we're seeing journalists being denigrated and smeared.
0: According to the committee, a record 129 media workers were killed last year, 86 of them Palestinian. It says that's an indictment on the state of press freedom on its annual day of recognition. Pope Leo on Sunday addressing a packed St. Peter's Square. Press freedom is a right often violated, he says, sometimes blatantly, sometimes more hidden. A new report by Reporters Without Borders reveals media independence has hit a 25-year low. More than half of countries now classified as having difficult or very serious press freedom environments. It comes the same week as media organisations call on Israel to lift a ban which prevents foreign journalists from independent access to Gaza.
2: Independent media cannot work independently.
0: In Afghanistan, the concept of independent press is eradicated under the Taliban. Zara Nader is an Afghan-Canadian journalist. She runs Zan Times, a women-led newsroom in exile.
2: I'm scared for my journalists on the ground. If they're arrested, they don't have any way of releasing them. So this anxiety is a lot.
0: Afghanistan's ranked 175th out of 180 countries in this year's World Press Freedom Index. But Zara says the risk, particularly for female journalists, is only increasing.
2: They must have a cover story of why they're outside.
0: The United States has fallen 7 places to 64th on the index, a historic low, while Canada sits at 20, listed as satisfactory. But Zara says Canadians can still help the unheard be heard.
2: Listen to them, hear their voices, and see what they're saying.
0: The ultimate privilege in an increasingly silenced world. Tali Asav, CBC News, Toronto.
3: Politics, trade and security are all on the agenda in Armenia. Prime Minister Mark Carney is in Yerevan for the European Political Community Summit. Canada is the first non-European country to be invited to this summit, which started after Russia's invasion of Ukraine. As Evan Dyer tells us, the shadow of that war is front of mind for the host country.
4: Thank you for accepting this invitation. It's my honor. It's my honor.
5: Mark Carney met with Armenian Prime Minister Nikol Pashinyan today, a man whose mind is as much on next month's Armenian election as it is on this week's summit. Pashinyan is still favored to win over his Kremlin-friendly opposition because a majority of Armenians want to draw closer to Europe and not be drawn back into the orbit of Russia. Christopher Waters of the University of Windsor says Armenia, beset by troubles and threats on all sides, wants to integrate more closely with the European Union.
6: It's going to be a difficult and long process for European accession, but Armenia has started on that path and is very much looking to countries like Canada.
5: Ukraine and Armenia's neighbor, Georgia, both had similar political dynamics and both ended up being invaded by the Russian army. By holding this summit here, the Europeans are sending a message to Moscow that they don't want that to happen in Armenia.
7: This is an important part of Canada showing that it is committed not to let the European Union just fight on its periphery on its own.
5: Christian Luprecht of RMC Kingston and Queens says Carney's Davos speech helped convince the Europeans Canada is on their side.
7: So the speech did have a significant impact in Europe. I think it read the tea leaves quite well, and it understood its audience at Davos. But I think very much European leaders are looking to the prime ministers. So in concrete action, what does that really mean?
5: Carney's been clear he wants to integrate Canada into Europe's defense planning and procurement as the continent rushes to rearm. Luprecht says the Europeans have responded enthusiastically with multiple visits in the past year by Germany's defense and energy ministers. But the Europeans want something in return for the market access and alliance they're extending to Canada.
7: There's an expectation of us as a reliable ally that we will take the resources with which we have been blessed and put them to use, to good use for the security, stability, and sovereignty of our closest allies and partners.
5: Luprecht says the Europeans are

0: now at the stage where they want to see the substance behind Canada's talk of integration with Europe. What's in it for Europe? Canadian energy and critical minerals are what interests them most, and they want to see real movement on those fronts soon. Evan Dyer, CBC News, Yerevan, Armenia.
1: U.S. President Donald Trump has announced a U.S.-led operation to free stranded ships in the Strait of Hormuz. The stalemate in talks between the U.S. and Iran over the future of the crucial waterway has kept it at a standstill. High-level contact continues, although the two countries appear to be still far apart on resolving the conflict. And as Katie Simpson reports from Washington, Trump faces more domestic pressure to do so.
2: American forces patrolling the waters leading into the Strait of Hormuz will soon have a new role. President Donald Trump says the U.S. will work to escort stranded ships and their crews out of the area starting Monday morning local time. Trump says ships from countries and companies that have nothing to do with the conflict will be freed, warning if this humanitarian process is interfered with, bad actors will be dealt with forcefully. An unexpected announcement, as Trump says his team is in contact with Iranian negotiators.
3: They told me about the concept of the deal. They're going to give me the exact wording now.
2: On Saturday, the U.S. reviewed Iran's latest proposal to end the conflict. Today, a spokesman for Iran's foreign ministry said it had received a response from the U.S. through intermediaries in Pakistan, and the regime is now reviewing that response. But in the lead-up to the exchange, both sides had actively downplayed hope of a breakthrough. On Iranian state TV, the deputy parliamentary speaker said Iran will not step back from the Strait of Hormuz, and it will not return to its pre-war state. Trump tempered his expectations as well, writing on social media, Iran has not yet paid a big enough price for what it's done to humanity. He would also not rule out resuming military strikes.
3: If they misbehave, if they do something bad, but right now, we'll see. But, you know, it's a possibility that could happen, certainly.
2: The Trump administration is facing intense criticism at home over its ongoing military operation.
4: Strategically, we're in many respects, a much worse position.
2: Senator Jack Reed, a Democrat, accuses Trump of ignoring the law. After 60 days of fighting, a president is required to get permission from Congress to continue with a war. In this case, that deadline was Friday. The White House says it does not need approval since a ceasefire is in place, an argument Reed and other Democrats reject.
4: The language of the statutes does not provide for timeouts, like in a football game.
2: Trump's allies are aggressively defending the president, including Todd Blanche, the acting attorney general.
5: He's acting within his duty to the American people to keep us safe. He's not engaged in a popularity contest when it comes to what we're doing in Iran.
2: Since the war began, gas prices in the U.S. have nearly doubled, and there are new warnings the Federal Reserve may raise interest rates if the uncertainty drags on. Katie Simpson, CBC News, Washington.
1: Still ahead, telling a story of violence through dance. A Canadian performance makes its way to Mexico City, turning a spotlight on the shared struggles of Indigenous people. That's coming up later on Your World Tonight. Canadian oil is front and center of the trade relationship between Canada and the U.S. This week, President Donald Trump clearing the way for a new cross-border pipeline from Alberta to American refineries. But Prime Minister Mark Carney isn't signing on just yet. As JP Tasker reports, Ottawa is eyeing other markets as it decides how to play its hand.
6: It's a huge deal in terms of long-term energy dominance.
7: U.S. President Donald Trump wants more Canadian crude oil as gas prices in the U.S. surge, signing an executive order paving the way for a new pipeline to funnel Alberta oil to American refineries.
3: Slightly different than the last administration. They wouldn't sign a pipeline deal, and we have pipelines going up.
7: The new cross-border Bridger project would carry some 550,000 barrels of oil a day to points further south, reviving parts of the scrap Keystone XL pipeline. While not outright opposed, Prime Minister Mark Carney says he's leery of becoming more dependent on the U.S. market.
8: Should we be further integrating our energy markets with the United States? At a time, they view that as, quote, leverage.
7: After decades of selling oil to the U.S. at a discount, Carney

0: Energy Minister Tim Hodgson says what Ottawa really wants is more export capacity to Asia.
1: And the Prime Minister's been clear, we need to more than double our exports to the non-US countries.
0: Pushing the Alberta-backed pipeline to the Pacific so Canadian oil and gas can command higher prices.
1: Today, we trade almost all of our natural gas and oil with the United States. We think it's in our interest to diversify that.
0: Canadian energy could be a bargaining chip to force Trump's hand on a trade deal. Frank McKenna, Canada's former ambassador to Washington, says that's why Carney should play it cool on the prospect of a new cross-border pipeline.
2: We have to be careful that we keep doubling down on a captive market.
0: But a new pipeline to the BC coast is nowhere close to being operational, says Heather Exner-Perot, an energy policy expert at the McDonald Laurier Institute.
3: The world is calling out for barrels right now. We want to grow that market share.
0: Trump is dangling the possibility of moving Canadian product fast and cheap, and she expects the industry will jump at the chance.
3: The United States is going to make it easy for us, Canada, to continue to be their energy colony.
0: Conservative leader Pierre Poilievre, meanwhile, wants to draw closer to the Americans.
4: Let's be clear, we're never going to cut our American allies off of our energy.
0: He's pitching energy access in exchange for renewing CUSMA.
4: We can offer in the negotiations to build up our resources in a way that helps our continental security, that keeps both of us safe, strong, and rich.
0: The Trump administration is warning Canada against using energy as leverage in the CUSMA review. But with Trump's tariffs pummeling steel, autos, and lumber, that's exactly what the government is preparing to do, trading a new pipeline for tariff relief. That's all part of the discussion. JP Tasker, CBC News, Ottawa.
5: It's been 10 years since a devastating wildfire hit Fort McMurray, one of Canada's most costly disasters. It caused close to $10 billion in damage, destroying over 2,500 homes. This difficult anniversary comes as this year's wildfire season begins in Western Canada. Joe Horwood has more.
6: As Canada emerges from the cold frost of winter, wildfire season is rekindling in the west. In Sandy Beach, a summer village about 50 kilometers northwest of Edmonton, an emergency alert issued Saturday night, warning its few hundred residents to prepare for a possible evacuation.
7: That fire jumped across the road and has burnt about 2.5 hectares of forest. And that is what the firefighting efforts are involved with right now, is keeping that under control.
6: Director of Emergency Management for the village, Brian Brady, says it began as a structure fire. Three homes were engulfed within minutes by flames higher than the trees before it grew into a wildfire.
8: There's lots of fuel out there for any kind of fire to take off, and it just happened yesterday with a warm slight breeze.
6: Mayor David Noyes says firefighters were able to bring the flames under control Sunday morning, but the emergency alert remains in place. While most of Sandy Beach escaped damage, it's a reminder of how quickly wildfire can spread, especially at this time of year.
9: There is this period between when the snow melts and when the trees and shrubs and start to absorb the water from the ground. So this period is called the spring dip.
6: A fire information officer with the BC Wildfire Service, Carly DeRosier, says that province has recorded 120 wildfires since April 1st, about what she expects for the spring dip.
9: But what is the biggest factor? It really is the rain that we get in May and June. And if we don't get any rain, then we're certainly going to be prepared for worse conditions and a worse fire season.
6: DeRosier says there are 23 active wildfires in BC, the largest burning out of control since Wednesday in the Caribou Fire Center, as regions of the province remain under open fire restrictions.
9: And it's possible that with the excessively hot temperatures that we have this week, that additional prohibitions and restrictions could be implemented if the fuels get especially dry.
6: Sunday afternoon, the Alberta government issuing another emergency alert for wildfire, this time in Parkland County. Natural Resources Canada says two main factors behind wildfires are moisture and temperature. The organization says with Canada warming at a rate twice the global average, more wildland fires are igniting, spreading faster, and affecting more Canadians. An unwelcome thought for many, as Fort McMurray and Alberta mark 10 years of rebuilding from one of the worst wildfires in Canada's history. Joe Horwood, CBC News.

0: They came from Latin America, hoping to find safety and security in the United States. They never expected to end up in the Democratic Republic of Congo. But that's what happened to 15 men and women from Colombia, Ecuador, and Peru after they were deported by U.S. authorities. They say they want to leave. And as freelance reporter Chris Ochimringa tells us, many Congolese officials want them to leave as well.
1: Porque pues la verdad, temo más de estar en este país que mi país.
2: I'm more afraid of being in this country than in my own, says Hugo Palencio Ropero. Ropero is originally from Colombia. He says even though he faces danger in his home country, he would rather return there than stay in the Democratic Republic of Congo. He is one of 15 men and women from Latin America deported from the United States last month. It's clear the country is very dangerous, he says. You can see that it's plagued by extreme poverty.
1: Multiple pobreza.
2: Some of the deportees, including Ropero, say they were flown out of the U.S. despite having ongoing court cases. The Congolese government agreed to take them in after signing a deportation deal with the United States. That deal is proving to be controversial in Kinshasa. Several civil society activists are criticizing the government for accepting the deportees. Arthur Omar Kayumba is one of them. The DRC has a fragile system in governance, public and health services, he says. We are unable to contain armed violence in Kinshasa and the East, but our leaders agreed to take in a group of people rejected by a country with a strong security system. Congo's Minister of Communication, Patrick Muyaya, dismisses such criticism. The people deported to our country pose no security threat, he says, and will not cost the government any money for their upkeep. Just weeks after the U.S. deportees arrived, more people could soon be arriving in the DRC. According to an aid group called Afghan Evac, the Trump administration plans to transfer more than 1,000 Afghan refugees to the DRC, many of whom helped U.S. forces during the war in Afghanistan. U.S. President Donald Trump has denied any knowledge of that plan, but that hasn't stopped some Congolese leaders like Hesroni Balume from opposing it. If we don't stop the plan to bring in Afghan refugees early, he says, we will regret it. The U.S. has taken over the DRC and is seeking to divide it. Congo isn't the only African country with a migration pact with the U.S. Uganda, Rwanda, South Sudan, and Eswatini have also agreed to take in deportees from the U.S. Chris Ochamringa for CBC News, Kinshasa.
0: In Mexico City, an innovative dance theater performance tells the story of an indigenous woman's journey trekking over mountains and through valleys to reach safety in the capital. It's a personal story for the show's Mexican-Canadian director, and he hopes it can illuminate the common struggles between indigenous peoples across the continent. Jorge Barrera has more.
3: It's opening night in Mexico City for Carlos Rivera Martinez's dance production, Rosa.
4: Rosa is a piece that I created to honor the spirit of my grandmother. Rosa Islas Lopez, and she passed away almost 10 years ago.
3: The lights dim inside the dance theater at the National Autonomous University in Mexico City. The music starts, and a lone woman dancer moves in sometimes fluid, sometimes jarring movements across the stage as projected landscape images of flowing water, cacti, and a Sierra Valley flow across a canvas screen.
4: He suffered lots of violence from my grandfather and from the family, the in-law family.
3: Rosa, who was from a Nahua indigenous community and spoke no Spanish, fled with her 5 children to Mexico City. This is the first time Rivera Martinez, a Mexican-Canadian and co-artistic director of Montreal's indigenous Odinok Theatre Company, is showing this piece in Mexico, which birthed this story. This production is based on the memories of his father, 88-year-old Justino Rivera Islas. Rivera Islas says the mountains molded from straw on the stage represent the part of the Mexican state of Puebla, which his mother crossed with him and his 4 siblings in tow. His niece, Patricia Rivera Maldonado, stars as Rosa, who interprets her grandmother in all her forms.
5: Rosa es mujer, pero es espíritu, pero es animal.
3: Rosa is woman, but also spirit, animal, tree, ancestor, earth, she says. Rivera Maldonado grew up around her grandmother, but is now discovering her anew.
5: Sí, la habito. Sí, converso con ella.
3: I merge with her, I commune with her, I let her take me, she says. Carlos Rivera Martinez says the struggles that unite indigenous people in Canada and Mexico are embodied in Rosa's story.
4: I think many indigenous women face the same reality that my grandmother faced it a long time ago.
3: Rosa will travel to Regina's Globe Theater May 3rd and 4th. Jorge Barrera, CBC News, Mexico City.
0: You are listening to Your World Tonight from CBC News. I'm Gina Louise Phillips. You can hear Your World Tonight and other CBC radio programs wherever you are on your favorite podcast app. For Canadian sports fans, the hopes of the entire country now rest on the shoulders of two teams, the Toronto Raptors and the Montreal Canadiens. Both teams are playing winner-take-all Game 7s tonight. Let's start with the Habs. They're playing in Tampa Bay, but the Bell Centre is jam-packed with fans for a massive watch party. And Kwabena Oduro is there. Kwabena, you are in the epicentre of Habs energy right now. What is that like?
6: Habs fans are in a sea of red inside the Bell Centre right now. Game 6 was amazing in terms of atmosphere because it was a home game. But this is different because this is the first time during the playoffs that the Montreal Canadiens have opened the Bell Centre for an away game. I ran into Montreal legend Yvon Lambert, and he says that he's looking forward to a good game. He's hoping Montreal will come out on top. I asked Montreal fans if they could be in the locker room and talk to the team before the game, what would they tell the team? Here's what they had to say.
7: We're all here for you. Every game, we're cheering you on, and you have a great support system. Think of your city. Think of the people who live here. We all got your back.
8: I've been waiting for this all my life, and they've been the most exciting team I've ever watched in Montreal Canadiens. So let's go Habs.
9: You're going to win.
8: It's that simple.
9: It's as simple as that. You're going to win.
6: So a lot of fans think that it's that simple, that the Montreal Canadiens are going to win. I had the opportunity to ask fans about their score predictions. They're all over the place. Some saying that it's going to go to overtime. Some saying double overtime. Some thinking that Montreal will blow out Tampa Bay. Only thing that was consistent is that everyone said that Montreal is going to win tonight.
0: A lot of positivity coming from the fans, but we have to face the reality that the Habs are coming off a devastating loss in overtime on Friday night. So what are the players and coaches saying about Game 7?
6: The coaches and players have put Game 6 behind them. It was a hard-fought battle, but they say that they are battle-tested. They are ready to go. Martin St. Louis, Brendan Gallagher, and Josh Anderson all spoke this morning, and here's what they had to say.
10: We obviously know that what's on the line here tonight, but I think going into tonight, I think we're all feeling the same thing. You know, confident in the job if we're able to show up and prepare like we can.
11: We're going
10: to
11: bring, you know, a game plan and follow through it and execute it.
12: What's at stake? I think it elevates everybody's game, and that's what playoff does individually, collectively.
6: So the Montreal Canadiens are the only Canadian team left at a shot at hoisting the Stanley Cup. Tampa Bay is looking to advance past the first round for the first time in a couple of years. So it's going to be a battle-tested matchup, and Habs fans here are hopeful that the Canadiens will come out on top.
0: Well, thanks for bringing this to us, Kwabena. Enjoy that party amongst that sold-out crowd at the Bell Centre. Have a good one.
6: Thank you.
0: In the NBA, the Toronto Raptors are hoping to trounce the Cleveland Cavaliers and the high horse they rode in on. Greg Ross is in Cleveland for us tonight. Now, Greg, you're deep in Cavs country. Cleveland was the favorite to win this series, maybe at the beginning, but after RJ Barrett's epic game-winning shot on Friday, what is the feeling on the street today?
13: Well, I'll tell you what, I think a lot of fans are probably in a bit of disbelief that they're here right now. I was here for games 1 and 2 and the confidence was soaring. It looked like this series was all but done, but then the Raptors bounce back. They defend home court. But now look, both teams have defended home court. Neither team has won a game on the road, but the momentum right now is squarely in Toronto's court. If you think about what happened in game six. RJ Barrett in overtime, when it looked like the Raptors were all but finished, he makes that three-pointer. Not quite a buzzer beater here, but it's off the back of the rim. And Scotiabank Arena erupted. Right now, the Raptors have some momentum, but they do have an uphill battle. They've never won a game, a playoff game, in Cleveland. They have to find a way to get it done. They have to be the first team in this series to win a game on the road tonight.
0: I mean, you're surrounded by Cavs fans. Do you get the sense that they're surprised that the Raptors are hanging on?
13: I think they're surprised. I think they might also be in for a bit of a surprise just by the amount of support that the Raptors get for this game. We're already seeing lots of Raptor fans that have made the trip down here for this game. So Raptors fans are hungry. I think they'll make their presence known in Rocket Arena tonight.
0: That's awesome. I love to hear that. Okay, what do the Raptors need to do to actually pull off a win tonight?
13: The Raptors have to find a way to stay calm. This is a young Raptors team. This is the biggest moment for every player on that roster. But if they're able to do it, if they're able to build on that momentum from game number six of this series and bring it here to Cleveland, we could see this young Raptors team playing in the second round of the playoffs.
0: Oh, I hope you are right. Thanks for bringing this to us, Greg.
13: Thank you.
0: Greg Ross reporting from Cleveland and Kwabena Oduro in Montreal. And finally, we end on a musical note and another feather in the late Gord Downie's already feathered cap.

0: a beloved Canadian band singing about Canadian towns. The Tragically Hip can't really get any more Canadian. Or can it? After selling 14 million albums worldwide and winning 17 Juno Awards, you'd think the revered group from Kingston would already live in the Canadian Songwriters Hall of Fame. But it doesn't. Until now. The Hip join other homegrown talent to be hoisted into the hall at an induction ceremony in Toronto this fall. Indie pop hitmaker Feist also joins the ranks.
1: 1, 2, 3, 4, tell me that you love me more. Sleepless long.
0: The Calgary songwriter can now count the Hall of Fame along with the multiple Grammy noms and 11 Juno Awards on her shelf. And Acadian rock voisine, who hit it big in the late 80s, proves his staying power.
2: I'll always be there. I'll always be there.
0: And lastly, the duo behind the relentless rock of Loverboy. Songwriters Mike Reno and Paul Dean will be inducted. The band formed in the late 70s in Calgary and found huge international success, fueling many of us through our day jobs. From everyone here at CBC who are working on the weekend, it's been a pleasure bringing this show to you. This has been Your World Tonight for May 3rd. I'm Gina Louise Phillips. Good night.

0: You're listening to CBC Radio 1. I'm Kelly Provo with a look at the weather forecast. Tonight, southern and central Saskatchewan will remain windy with winds around 30 kilometers per hour and gusts up to 50. The chance of showers or even flurries will continue overnight throughout the region, and lows will range from plus 2 to minus 2, with Saskatoon expected to drop to minus 1 and Regina 0. Tomorrow, southern and central Saskatchewan will be quite a bit cooler, with daytime highs ranging from 5 to 9 degrees, under a mix of sun and cloud. Saskatoon and Regina are expected to reach 7 degrees. Now, looking at the extended forecast, those single-digit highs will continue early in the week, but by the middle of this week, the highs should be back into at least the low double digits, and Friday's highs should be in the high teens or even low 20s. The normal highs in southern and central areas for this time of year are around 16 degrees, and the typical lows are near plus 3. That's the weather from CBC Saskatchewan.
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3: I'm Dr. Brian Goldman, and this is White Coat Black Art. A lack of family doctors in this country is leading some to turn to nurse practitioners. NPs are registered nurses with advanced training and experience that enables them to diagnose and treat illnesses, order tests, prescribe medications, and do medical procedures, much like family doctors. Recently, they've been in the news because a so-called loophole in the Canada Health Act allowed NPs in some parts of Canada to bill patients directly for primary care. A loophole the federal government wants to close. It gave the provinces and territories until April of this year to pay NPs for medically necessary services like they do doctors. Alberta is doing just that. In 2024, the province announced a new program allowing NPs to run their own practices without oversight and on the province's dime. Perfect timing for a small town in northwestern Alberta in desperate need of primary care.
4: Okay, I've arrived in Wembley, which is about a 19-kilometer drive from Grand Prairie. Small, flat, and I'm sure you know I'm here because there are no hills to hide behind. There we go. Looking forward to this.
3: Before me is a one-story building with a pharmacy on one side and a liquor store on the other. A modest place that's home to one of the first NP-led clinics in Alberta to take advantage of the province's new funding. I've come here to meet the two enterprising NPs who reopened the clinic when the town's only family doctor moved away.
5: Hello.
3: Hello.
5: How are you?
3: I'm fine. How are you?
5: Yeah, we're just in the back here. Sorry, we'll come out. Come on in.
3: Okay.
6: Hi, my name is Tegan Ruther. I'm a nurse practitioner in Wembley, Alberta.
7: Hi, my name is Chantel Gray. I'm a family all ages nurse practitioner practicing out of the Wembley Medical Clinic in Wembley, Alberta.
3: Lead the way.
7: Okay.
6: So here we are in our waiting room. We have a few chairs and it's open with a really open space for our admin to try and make patients feel like they have easy access to the staff when they need something.
7: We have candy and stickers for our kids because we have a lot of kids and families that come in. So we have treats to bribe and reward. We have some information in the waiting room that patients can kind of browse. So right now we have the Alberta Healthy Living programs up.
6: The other thing you'll notice is that our triage is a little bit off from the waiting room. So we have it set up so that patients can have like their weight in particular checked and they're private. They don't have to have other people seeing or hearing that what that is, because lots of people do find that information sensitive and don't want it shared.
3: A private room for triage is a smart detail in a clinic serving a tiny village of 1,500 people where everyone knows one another.
6: Then we come, room number one is my exam room. We probably shouldn't have pom-poms all over, but the kids love them. If ever there's an infectious disease thing, I'm going to have to rip those down and burn them and order more pom-poms from Mexico. We have some stickers up that are very supportive and kind of focusing like LGBTQ patients to make them feel welcome as well.
7: So we do have a few plaques and pieces of artwork throughout the clinic as well that acknowledge the initial contributions that went towards furnishing and developing this space for medical use. So
3: the plaques Chantel and Tegan are pointing out predate their arrival, when this doctor-operated clinic first opened in 2021. They're a testament to how grateful the townspeople were back then.
7: And so there was a lot of support from the community and different stakeholders. So we do have some acknowledgement in the hallways as well as the front door as to like donors and supporters of the clinic initially.
3: The doctor ended up leaving in May 2025. We'll get to that part of the story in a bit.
7: Now, clinic room two is my clinic room that I typically see patients out of. So mine's not quite as bright and colorful as Tegan's, but still have some kind of like abstract neutral artwork. I got a really beautiful gift from a friend when they found out that we were opening the practice here. So it's a heart that's got some floral design. And I just felt like it was a neat piece of art to go in a medical room. I have some other like a little pom-pom C. I have my little Lego Chantel nurse practitioner up there, which kids always try to steal. And then I have some information handouts for patients, again, to browse while. So I have a couple up on non-drug treatments for mental health, some sleep hygiene tips, some labor and delivery info that patients can kind of, like, if they're sitting here waiting for me, they can kind of go through that.

0: on their own time. And if they like it, I'm happy to make photocopies.
1: After the tour, I sit down with Chantel and Tegan to find out how these two NPs took over a clinic once occupied by a family doctor. How did you start working together?
0: Essentially, I started the nurse practitioner program through Athabasca University in 2019, and Tegan was one of my very first clinical preceptors.
1: In other words, before they teamed up, Tegan was Chantel's mentor.
0: So lots of clinical experience there, and then I ended up joining her as a colleague at the Grand Prairie PCN.
1: What's the Grand Prairie PCN?
0: Primary Care Network.
1: Oh, thank you.
0: Yes.
1: Thank you.
2: And it went really well. She was fabulous. She had a lot of the same values as me, and I think it's really important that the people I work with are really empathetic and genuinely care about their patients. So from the start, it was very clear that we had a great working relationship. We respected each other. We get along.
0: And so we worked together in developing a program called the Unattached Complex Care Clinic for patients who were not attached to a family physician and needed significant medical care, recurrent ER visits, referred from walk-in clinics with unstable health conditions. And what we were kind of seeing in that program is we were really a band-aid over a bullet hole solution. Yeah. So what we found is we were constantly putting out fires. These people were so unwell, and we just like were looking at each other and being like, if we could have got to these patients 10 years earlier, we wouldn't be doing this.
1: So flash forward to April 2024 when Alberta announces the Nurse Practitioner Primary Care Program. And this was like an opportunity that was made for you, wasn't it?
2: Yeah, so Chantel was following it closer than I was, actually. And right away, she was like, we should do this. Let's go. Let's look into this. And I was like, you know, it's a new program. I just feel a little bit cautious because you never know what's going to happen with government funding. I think we should wait a year, see how it goes, learn from other people's mistakes, and then see where we can go with that.
0: So we kind of stood back a little bit. We were like, let's just, you know, gain some experience, talk to some people. We attended like a Nurse Practitioner Association of Alberta conference and did some networking there and talked to some people working in the program. It was a bit of work to fine tune the details. Initially, we thought we were going to be opening in Grand Prairie because that was just, you know, that's where we live. So we were like, okay, well, we'll work in Grand Prairie. Now, a big barrier we encountered in Grand Prairie was infrastructure. So trying to get into a space that was already set up for medical or one that we could, you know, financially reasonably alter to be a medical facility. And we were like, well, as two people who've worked for hourly wages and don't have independent wealth, it seemed like a very daunting task to get into that kind of space. And in this city, the medical clinics are jammed full. Then we started, you know, just pounding on doors, being like, we went to the city of Grand Prairie to be like, look, there's this model. We want to do this. Is there an empty facility that you would be able to sublet to us? Or, you know, we were looking for partners, or like, is there a building that the city, you know, would be willing to purchase and then we could rent it off? Like, we were looking for solutions. And Grand Prairie was like, wow, that's a really good idea, but they couldn't really help us out. And so then we had reached out to the county of Grand Prairie and they were like, you know, I don't know if this is something we could do, but we know some people who are looking.
1: That's where Noreen Zhang comes into the story.
3: Hi there.
1: She's Wembley's chief administrative officer.
3: This is City Hall.
4: This is our very quaint town office.
1: The town was struggling to find a new family doctor. Noreen says they had one lined up from South Africa, but that fell through when the province demanded that the doctor be mentored by an Alberta physician, and none was available.
3: So yeah, you want to give me a tour? That's great.
4: Yeah. No.
1: Noreen takes me to the boardroom where the town pivoted to Tegan and Chantel.
3: So Wembley is looking for primary care providers, and it just so happens that Chantel and Tegan are looking for a place to practice. And so they met the council right here in this room, right?
4: Yes, it is.
3: Tell me about that meeting.
4: It was actually a very, in some ways, emotional feeling for a lot of our council members because they actually can see that they are a good fit for the community. And that feeling alone made them have that decision to commit. It was basically a matter of, they're perfect. They're a right fit. We see their passion, their goals, their vision. So council felt very emotional in being able to get the clinic going, support Chantel and Tegan, and like I said, moving their nurse practitioner program as well. And they basically couldn't wait to actually work with these two ladies and make their vision a reality.
1: Wembley had already done something unusual to make this a reality. The town took over the doctor's lease and used town funds to buy all the clinic's assets.

0: sets.
1: We got it down to the cotton balls and Q-tips, I can tell you that.
0: The cotton balls and
1: Q-tips. Oh, yeah, everything
0: so
1: was
0: the
1: there.
0: Last Q-tip was all there.
1: All there. There. Yeah. Everything was just pretty much ready to go. Open the door, turn on the lights. Here you go. You got a clinic.
0: The clinic was ready. What Wembley needed were healthcare providers to run it. At a town council meeting, Chantel and Tegan made their pitch.
2: They were really transparent from the start that they want some local people who are not going to leave. So we all know that in these rural places, sometimes with really aggressive recruitment, you get like international medical graduates or new to practice individuals who
3: they
2: are
3: build
2: trying.
3: Up a practice and
2: right.
3: then they leave.
2: That's exactly what they were worried. So from the start, they're like, we just don't want you to come, get started, and then take off. And we're like, well, we're here. We want to stay. Please give us a chance.
0: And tell me about being from here.
4: Yeah, so I was born actually in Grand Prairie and then raised up in Fort St. John, BC, which is just about 2.5 hours west of here over the BC border. You just gain an appreciation of it firsthand trying to access the medical system, watching your family and friends try to access the medical system, you know, like late diagnosed cancers or like health problems that just should have been managed more closely. Like you have a family member that's like, yeah, well, my blood pressure's this, but I think it's probably fine. And you're like, no, that's definitely not fine. And that's something that should
3: like
4: be
3: 200 over 100.
4: Yeah. And they're like, well, I feel good though. And you're like, yes, for now.
2: Similarly to Chantel, I grew up in Fairview, Alberta, which is a little northern community, just about an hour from Grand Prairie. And exact same thing. Family members who have struggled with like illness, mental illness, and no access, no support, and not feeling like they have a single provider that they can trust.
0: The town council loved the NP's pitch and wanted them to take over the clinic, but they had one more ask. Chantel Gray.
4: The really cool thing is, so the initial ask was that we prioritize Wembley as Wembley's paying for it. And we thought that was like a completely fair ask. And so we said, absolutely, the first round of patients that we take, let's make sure that they're offered to Wembley first. And so actually they had created a little flyer pamphlet about the clinic and about the registration date, and they went door to door.
0: Wembley Chief Administrative Officer Noreen Zhang picks up the story.
1: We went door to door to put the advertisement to say, hey, these are the nurse practitioners coming, what a nurse practitioner is, what they can do, so that they have an awareness that, well, what's a nurse practitioner? Do I have to see a doctor if I see a nurse practitioner? So the door to door door knockers basically that was given to every houses in Wembley was intended to ensure that our ratepayers were able to actually get the forms and be part of the clinic firsthand. And it was amazing because typically when you have something, someone always posted on Facebook and it spreads like wildfire. The funny thing is, but nobody shared it. It didn't get posted or spread out into the Facebook. Everybody seemed to have kept it on the down low because they were worried, what if I don't get in? I want to be the first one in here.
0: The entire town kept it a secret.
1: Oh yeah. It was surreal because we've never had that happen, because normally if someone sneezes in here, everybody hears it.
0: There's a reason why Noreen and the town council kept the NP's arrival a secret from out-of-towners. A few years back, when the doctor in Wembley announced she was taking on new patients, 300 cars arrived all at once from surrounding counties, blocking the town's main intersection for hours. Chantel Gray recalls the night the two NPs started registering new patients.
4: You know, there was this huge registration night and we handed out, you know, 600 or more applications in one night, and people were lined up, and it was just really, you could tell people were just so excited.
3: I hear the firefighters helped out. The volunteer firefighters.
4: Yes. And then they took all, so if patients, you know, if we weren't here, then they allowed patients to drop their applications off there and they boxed them up for us.
0: You're listening to White Coat Black Heart. This week, when the tiny town of Wembley in northwestern Alberta lost its only GP, two NPs stepped up to take over the clinic, thanks in large part to a provincial program that allows nurse practitioners to run their own medical practices without supervision and bill the province directly. So far, we've heard from the NPs and the people who run the town. I wanted to know what patients think of the new arrangement.
5: Hi, my name is Tyrell Johnson. I've lived in Wembley for the last 14 years. I work in oil and gas in northern Alberta, and I'm here today to talk about the resurrection of our medical clinic through the use of nurse practitioners.
0: Tyrell had a firsthand role in that resurrection. He served on Wembley Town Council for 13 years and was the person who got a good price for the clinic's contents. He wasn't just taking care of the town. Tyrell needed a primary care provider himself.
5: I mean, I've been in Wembley 14 years. I've been in Grand

0: area 14 years. I've only had a family doctor for two of those years because they come in, you somehow draw the lottery to get in and see them, and then you barely start building a rapport with them and they're gone again.
1: I want to get your experience of this new clinic, this revitalized clinic.
0: You bet.
1: As a patient.
0: Yeah. I was dealing with some health issues and I didn't know what it was. I had just about a full year of what I consider to be brain fog and couldn't wrap my head around what was going on. Couldn't really obtain care to try and figure out what was going on.
1: What was it like the first time you went to see Tegan?
0: A little bit overwhelming, if I'm telling the truth, because of the style of healthcare that I was used to for so long. The intake was about 40 minutes, which is, I mean, you know yourself, is a wild amount of time to see a doctor. But we talked through everything. We talked through the medications I was on, the concerns I had. Then I got the requisitions for the testing, and we went through the testing. And then after the test came in, it was none of this through the walk-ins before. You know, you get a phone call, hey, test came back clear, it's all good. Wouldn't give me any information over the phone. No, come see me, go see her again. We're another 20, 25 minutes going over everything that my test said. And I ended up finding out that I had extremely low testosterone. It was, first of all, a little bit of a shock to me because I'm only 39 years old. Hadn't really seen that that might have been a problem for me at this age, but it was. And that was one of the tests that we ran, and we made that discovery almost immediately. And now I've been on TRT, testosterone replacement, for I guess I'm going on 8 weeks. And if I can be frank, it's changed my life.
1: How does that intake that you talked about compare to the kind of piecemeal care that you were getting low those 13 years when you didn't have a doctor?
0: It's completely different. Completely different. Because even if you go to a walk-in here and you got something going on and you get blood work, you're seeing that doctor for 15 minutes and then you're hoping that they review your results in a timely fashion. Because if you go, I know you're not here for very long, but if you go to a walk-in, any one of these walk-ins in Grand Prairie at 8 o'clock tomorrow morning, you're going to see 45, 50 people in line.
1: Oh, yeah. And if you, because if you don't, You're out of luck. You're not going to arrive there at 10 a.m. and expect to get an appointment. That's not going to happen.
0: Yeah, so what's interesting about the new way the clinic's being ran is that if now with the two of them in there, if they have empty appointments, every morning they put it on social media that they have those empty appointments. So if you do need to see something last minute, you can get in and see them. The other thing that's really making a difference for especially guys like me who work oil and gas, I worked a 14-hour day today, and they're open on Mondays and Thursdays till 9 o'clock at night.
1: So nurse practitioners have actually been around for decades, many decades, but they're still new to many Canadians, and they must have been new to you.
0: Like, I knew of them, but I didn't have a full understanding of the scope. I thought that a nurse practitioner was like a specialized nurse in the hospital. In you know what I mean? You have a nurse that specializes in cardiac or something like that. Right. I thought that yep. was a nurse practitioner. I didn't realize that a nurse practitioner could run a practice or take on a practice.
1: So Tegan and Chantel have been in place for 4 months or so. Do you see any reason why you need to go back to having a doctor instead?
0: At this point, I don't, because in my own personal experience, I haven't found something they can't do.
1: Is this a model for other communities, other smaller communities across Canada that are looking for that need primary care? We hear that 6 million Canadians don't have access to primary care.
0: I can't find a way how this couldn't work in other small towns. For wait times, for general care that people are simply, especially up here in northern Alberta, unable to get.
1: Tyrell Johnson, thank you so much for speaking with me.
0: Dr. Goldman, thank you so much for coming up to Wembley and having this conversation that hopefully sets an example and helps some of the other small towns in Canada.
1: Tyrell is proof that Chantel and Tegan aren't just taking on the patients of the family doctor who left. They're expanding the roster to include patients who, like Tyrell, haven't had a regular doctor in many years. Tegan knows all about that.
2: We have, in particular, old farmers. That is our most interesting population who come in. They're like, I haven't really seen anybody in probably 15 years, but, you know, I'm completely healthy. And then you take a look and do some blood pressures, and you're like, they're mostly healthy.
1: So how do you get them into a practice like this where they stay?
2: Well, to be completely honest, my dad is one of those farmers. So

There is something about how you form a relationship with a man who we know generally tend to under-access care and typically have a little bit lower health literacy. So using like very patient-facing language and being very frank, I find works really well. So I have had so many conversations where I'm like, well, pal, I know you feel good, but you got one of those silent killers. And they're like, oh, yeah.

0: got to do something. I want to keep you alive. And think, okay, yeah, you know what? I got to take care of my wife. I think that's a good idea.
1: So your pitch is thinking about your dad.
0: Yeah, I talk like I'm talking to my dad, and my dad is like the same farmer where he's like, I'm not taking my cholesterol pills. And I'm like, okay, Dad, you don't have to take your cholesterol pills. That's fine. But these are the risks. And, you know, I think with him, we'll still continue to have lots of these conversations. And it's probably a blessing because it helps me connect better with these patients. And we'll see where that goes.
1: And the two of you are getting to know your patients. You're also getting to know something about the culture and its impact on the health of the people that you're seeing. Tell me about that. I think you've seen a lot of regular use of alcohol that would be defined as problem drinking.
2: Yeah, so one of the interesting things of when we were kind of starting the clinic here and just kind of inputting data and sitting here, we have a very large window that faces out towards the front of the complex here. And on one side of us is a liquor store and on the other side of us is a pharmacy. And I was just absolutely astounded at the busyness of the liquor store. Like, it doesn't matter if it's 10 in the morning or 3 o'clock in the afternoon, that place is nonstop. And I was thinking, there is a lot of moderate to heavy alcohol use that's very socially acceptable out here. You know, it's not pathologic in terms of like, they have jobs, they're supporting their families, but their health is bad. Their blood pressures are high. Their cholesterol is terrible. They've got fatty liver disease,
3: cancer risk.
2: And, you know, pile on that of like, I'd say higher than average smoking or vaping rates out here as well. Very complex mental health out here. There's a lot of apprehension or distrust out here too. And I don't know if that's necessarily unique to Wembley. I think we've seen a big wave of that post-COVID, of just a lot of distrust in the medical system, a lot of hesitancy to buy into what your provider is telling you, or to trust that they have your best interests at heart. And I think we have definitely been working really hard to repair some of that relationship and meet our patients where they're at and correct some of that and do some healing there. You know, part of changing the culture too is like a lot of people don't go to the doctor or the nurse practitioner when they're feeling well. They go when they have a problem. I always say to my patients, I mean, it's really hard to tell where the wheels fall off the wagon if I never see you.
1: Rates of vaccine refusal are higher in Alberta than in other parts of the country. Are you encountering that, Tegan?
0: Yeah, absolutely. So I'm just started being really transparent. I'm like, listen, do you get your childhood vaccines? Most of the time the answer is yes. Okay, how do we feel about flu and COVID? Are we for, are we against? If I bring them up, or is that going to be upsetting to you? And
1: you actually have to frame it that way.
0: You know, patients, they all have different answers and they all have different fears and they have different experiences. So listening to those, validating them. And then I'm just very transparent and I'm like, listen, I love vaccines, but it doesn't mean that I'm going to make you come into my office and hold you down and force you to have vaccines. But it does mean that I'll probably bring this up a few times so we can have a talk. And I think it's really important that we can both be respectful while we talk about this to hear what the other party's kind of saying.
1: There's another party at stake in all of this. The Alberta Medical Association, which represents doctors, has decried the nurse practitioner primary care program. It says family doctors cannot be replaced by nurse practitioners because, they argue, while they do go through additional training, it isn't the same as going to medical school. What's the pushback been like?
2: So I don't want to feed into this false narrative and this false dichotomy. This is not an us versus them situation. You know, for listeners that are curious, essentially what was offered to the nurse practitioner was the model for funding that was offered to primary care physicians at an earlier point and was largely rejected. Our association was like, well, do or die. This is our best offer. We're probably not going to get another one. We need to prove ourselves. We need to prove our concepts. If not enough of us buy into this, it will be a failure and we may never get another chance. It's interesting because at a policy provincial level, there's a lot of pushback, but we have a number of physician colleagues in the area that are very supportive. So I think on the ground, it's getting better.
1: Tegan, what do you think?
0: Oh man, I love my physician colleagues. And I think when I started like 7-8 years ago, the culture was definitely different. And there's a lot more reluctance. There was physicians who didn't want to work with NPs or would say, I'm not taking a call from you. I think the medical programs are doing a really good job. All of the younger and newer physicians are so excited to collaborate as a team. And they're really embracing this interdisciplinary approach. So, you know, time and persistence is one thing. Some of the physicians that I wouldn't have expected to be rooting for NPs now are some of my strongest supporters and my greatest mentors. And it's just such an incredible thing to see how in 10 years the culture has shifted so much, and I really hope it keeps on.
1: Well, if your passion is an indication, then I'm going to bet on you. Chantel Gray, Tegan Ruther, I want to thank you so much.

0: for sitting down and talking with me and showing me your clinic.
1: Thank you so much for coming out here. It's so nice to have somebody be interested in what we've done, because it doesn't feel huge to us. And then you take a step back and that we're getting interest and people want to hear our perspective is amazing. And we're so grateful. So thank you for the time.
2: Yeah, we're so honored and we were so surprised. You know, nobody that lives in this area of the province and practices out of a community of 1,400 people thinks they're interesting enough to get a, you know, a national level story. And so we're just, you know, it's helpful to get our voices out there, and we hope it inspires some more people to do what we've done and gets people having conversations about the positive role that nurse practitioners can play.
0: As I mentioned off the top, the provinces are on the clock to pay NPs for medically necessary services out of the public purse. Since Alberta rolled out its program, Saskatchewan, as well as Newfoundland and Labrador, have followed suit, with other provinces in talks to do the same. That's our show this week. Our email address is whitecoat@cbc.ca. Whitecoat Black Art was produced this week by Jennifer Warren with help from Stephanie Dubois and Samir Chabra. Our senior producer is Colleen Ross. Our digital producer is Philip Drost. I'm Brian Goldman, and I'm proud to bring you stories from the Canadian side of the gurney. See you next week.
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11: Listen, today is the day we talk about the big pop culture stories of the week, and we're getting a bunch of things that I've been waiting for. The Devil Wears Prada 2 just arrived in theaters. Also, at last, we get a brand new Kacey Musgraves album. 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
12: From CBC News, the world is sour. I'm Neil Kumar. Donald Trump has announced a U.S.-led operation to free stranded ships in the Strait of Hormuz. The stalemate in talks between the U.S. and Iran over the future of the crucial waterway has kept it at a standstill. But as Katie Simpson tells us, the two sides are exchanging proposals.
13: American forces patrolling the waters leading into the Strait of Hormuz will soon have a new role. President Donald Trump says the U.S. will work to escort stranded ships and their crews out of the area starting Monday morning local time. Trump says ships from countries and companies that have nothing to do with the conflict will be freed, warning if this humanitarian process is interfered with, bad actors will be dealt with forcefully. Trump says his team is in contact with Iranian negotiators.
14: They told me about the concept of the deal. They're going to give me the exact wording now.
13: On Saturday, the U.S. reviewed Iran's latest proposal to end the conflict. Today, a spokesman for Iran's foreign ministry said it had received a response from the U.S. through intermediaries in Pakistan, and the regime is now reviewing that response. Katie Simpson, CBC News, Washington.
12: 10 years ago this weekend, Alberta experienced one of the worst wildfires in history. More than 88,000 residents fled Fort McMurray, and about 10% of the homes were destroyed. The city's fire chief, Jody Butts, brought many lessons.
15: Never let a disaster go to waste, and we definitely took the opportunity to learn from that. I promise you, we will have wildfire this year. I can't tell you where or how the impact will be, but we are ready for the next wildfire that's going to come this year, and that's the change.
12: But says the lessons learned stopped a massive wildfire from devastating Fort McMurray in 2024. And the difficult anniversary comes as this year's wildfire season begins in Western Canada. Joe Horwood reports.
16: Natural Resources Canada is aware of 6 out-of-control wildfires.

0: And there is no stereotype for a singing Chinese girl at an Ivy League university, okay? Asians are severely underrepresented on Broadway. So a musical theater geek who is Asian in the biggest movie of the summer so far, what stereotype? I'm not seeing it. She is Andy Sachs 2.0. So Anne Hathaway 2.0, mm-hmm. and Hollywood went and hired an Asian girl to play Andy Sachs 2.0. To me, that's that's imaginative casting. Mm-hmm. So that's my defense of the character, a brief defense of why she's good, why the backlash I think is unwarranted. And I hope people go see the movie and understand who this character is. I think Helen J. Shen, the actor who plays this character, does a great job.
1: Joan, I'll give you the last word on The Devil Wears Prada 2. We talked earlier about the impact that this movie has had in 2006 when it kind of came out. 20 years later, does this movie have something to say about this moment, do you think?
2: Yeah, I said I was initially hesitant because Meryl Streep obviously is playing Anna Wintour, a fact the first movie was not as upfront about as it is now, right? Mm-hmm. Anna Wintour famously was antagonistic towards the film, or at least negative on it. And this time around has really embraced it. And so I thought, what is it going to be in a movie that Anna Wintour has embraced? And I came away from it thinking it is still human and understanding of her legacy and the work that she puts into Vogue, but also very critical of this time in media where things are shrinking and it feels like the only things that especially women in media are allowed to produce is fashion, things that at other points in my career have been like, does this matter? Does anything I'm doing matter? Like, I used to do, you know, sexual assault crime reporting, and now I'm putting clothes on a celebrity and asking them about what they eat in the morning. And it's like, does that matter? And the movie comes away from it thinking, you know what? Right now, as AI takes over everything and as these institutions crumble, preserving arts and human ingenuity and like the ultimate pinnacle of craftsmanship in fashion, in the arts, that does matter, right? Mm. There is a lot of frivolity around it, but these things take a lot of time, and the film really respects these institutions while staying super critical of them, which is what made the first movie so magical. And I think people are going to come away from this not thinking it's just a throwaway sequel that they're doing for a cash grab. This is a sequel with something to say about the world we're living in right now. So I was very positive on it.
1: That's a relief to me, because that's exactly what I would like and what I was hoping for from this movie. The Devil Wears Prada 2 is in theaters right now. I'm Alamine Abdul-Mahmoud, and this is Commotion. And right now I've got Lainey Louie here, and Joan Summers here, and Taryn Finley here. And I want to switch gears to this.
3: Okay, so today my man wants to take me to play golf, and I'm going to let him pick my outfit.
4: We're going to a 9-hole golf course, and we're going to have the time of our lives.
1: Look, that is one of many, many viral clips of Megan Thee Stallion with NBA player Klay Thompson. I would say they were the kind of celebrity couple that when you saw them, you're like, I want to root for this. They seem like the kind of celebrity couple. You go like, I want to root for them. Last week, Megan revealed that Klay had cheated on her and that they'd broken up. That got a lot of reaction in a way that we don't normally see. We don't talk about a lot of celebrity breakups on the show. Taryn, there's something about this one and the reaction to it that makes it seem different. Why? What is different about this one?
5: How triggering, Elamine.
1: Let's just go. Like, get into it.
5: Just even, you know, watching that clip, there are so many layers to this story. Let's start with why people were rooting for this couple in the first place. Yeah. Meg's fans love her. They love her down. They want to see her win.
1: Protective
5: and
1: of her, yeah.
5: Of course, exactly. And though her star has risen astronomically, she's had a very rough start to stardom. I mean, within just a matter of years, she lost her parents. She got shot and endeared public scrutiny as if she wasn't the victim. Yeah. She had navigated getting out of a bad deal with her old label. All of this while facing a constant onslaught of racism and sexism, a specific brand in which Black women face, which is misogynoir. And it's still coming to her to this day. So when fans saw Meg happy and seemingly loved, they rejoiced. It seemed like Klay adored her, and also that he had a good job. He wasn't a bum. let's be real.
1: Yes.
5: But like you said, this was a couple that people could root for. Like, they're doing things together, working out. He's buying LaBooBoo. She's with his family. So when Meg shared this news, I think a lot of her fans

0: were both shocked and furious, partly because this cheating scandal comes at a time when she has this very rigorous Broadway schedule, which is ending as of May 1st. And it's also just yet another traumatic thing that she has to endure publicly. But also, Meg's story has represented the story of so many Black women. We protect others at our own expenses and don't always get that same energy in return. We reveal our pain and are either ignored or told that we deserve it or worse. And for no other reason than being successful, confident, seen, and a Black woman, people hate Meg Thee Stallion, but they won't say that verbatim. And many of her fans are going to ride for her till the wheels fall off and call Clay the PBS logo and make posts about casting spells and all of these jokey things that aren't actually jokes to them, because it's like...
1: Not the PBS logo, though. Yes.
0: Exactly. Because too often, women are punished for men's bad behaviors while men get to flee the scene without a scratch. And right now, Meg's fans are saying not on their watch.
1: Yeah, the post that Meg sort of announced the breakup in was just like a black background, just a bit of white text. And it just said, you know, he cheated and talked about how she met his family. And yet now he's talking about how he's not really sure whether he can do monogamy anymore. Like, that was the post that sort of went viral that everybody started sharing. Lainey, I'll ask you, because you wrote a piece about this breakup. What's your biggest takeaway from watching the reaction to this breakup right now?
2: Well, I really appreciate what Taryn said about what Megan Thee Stallion means to Black women and why Black women ride so hard for her. But at the same time, what's specific is universal. For a lot of women, the wording in that post was triggering to me, because she was like, so you took me to your family and you introduced me to them, and then you got cold feet, and now you're telling me you don't think you can be monogamous. So you're sending me these messages that you want to be serious. Otherwise, why would I be with your family? Why would I know your aunties and your uncles and like the names of your nieces and nephews? And then, oh, wait, whiplash, you can't be monogamous? You're getting cold feet? I feel like a lot of women I have heard those words. And so when we talk about like the universality of what Megan's going through, of course, I am not a Black woman. I haven't obviously been through the horrible things she's been through, but I've been through this.
1: Mm-hmm.
2: And I've been somebody who feels like I'm bringing a lot to a relationship only to have this PBS trash man. Like, how dare you? I think that is what it is, right? It's a lot of us are like, how dare you? How is it going to get better for you? You know, and the thing is, she's the one. And what happens is that the woman bears the hurt and the shame. I was cheated on. This is embarrassing. He had his fun. Why is he feeling shame? Why is he on holiday and being like, life is good? It should not be good. It should suck for you. I think all of those emotions are coming up, and it's why, as Taryn said, so many of us are like, girl, we have you. We ride at dawn.
1: All right. First of all, thank you for both of you for that very thorough explanation. Second of all, I cannot get over the PBS logo thing. But third of all, and most importantly, I just want to just to tell the folks who are listening on the radio and not watching you guys do this, is that like, as Taryn was talking, you see Joan and you see Lainey just nodding the whole time. And then as Lainey was talking, Taryn and Joan are just like, yes, exactly that. And honestly, that's perfect. We're going to leave it there, because I want to move on to the last thing that we got to talk about, which is a brand new album that dropped on this Friday. Let's listen to this.

0: That is a bit of Dry Spell. That is the lead single of The Middle of Nowhere. That is a new album from our girl, Casey Musgraves. Joan, you're a big Casey girl. Let's talk about this record. How are you feeling about it?
1: Gosh, it is so nice to hear her sound like a dime store cowgirl again. You know, like, I just gotta
0: say,
1: like, listen, I have loved the journey that she has been on since Pageant Material. I love it when women try and grow and explore their sound and, like, flesh out parts of themselves that their music didn't previously represent. I really liked the last few albums, but this really felt like a return to form for her, a return

0: to the sound that broke her through and the sound that first introduced her to so many people. I mean, Pageant Material is just one of those albums that mm-hmm. like you can go back to at any point in time and it feels like it just came out, which is not necessarily something that I would say of her other albums. Some of them feel very of the moment, and this just feels fun. It feels irreverent. It feels like her pen was just free flowing, cracking jokes, mm-hmm. making these observations. And you can really tell that returning to where she was from in Golden, Texas, really ignited something in her and opened a door that has maybe been shut inside of her for a while. And she yeah. says that herself in interviews about the album. So I just love it, man. It
1: she gets to be funny again.
0: Album.
1: It's
0: yes.
1: been a little while since she's had a chance to actually yeah. be funny on a record, you know? And like there's, funny Casey to me is like, there's
0: the
1: no
0: best.
1: One funnier, yeah. truly. No,
0: Biscuits, come on.
1: I know, exactly, exactly. Lainey, we played a bit of Dry Spell. That was the clip that we just played. Casey talked about how, you know, for her in terms of like conceiving of that song and it being the lead single, she was like, so many pop stars talk about all the sex that they're having, and I just wanted to write a song about how that is just not the case here. Tell me about how this album is landing for you, Lainey.
2: Hey, first of all, I mean, I love that we all, for musicians that we love, we have the, you know, the pinnacle, the album that speaks to us the most. So for me, with Casey, it's Golden Hour, right?
1: Yeah.
2: Like, I, you know, and so for me, that was like the vibiest, most mellow album
1: yeah.
2: where I felt like I could just bliss out. And now with this song and hopefully this album, I can add horny to the stoner. Like, so
1: a powerful combination if there ever was,
2: right?
1: One. Yes.
2: She's a horny stoner making jokes about the dry spell and how she hasn't had any in like a year and a half. She said it was about 18 months. And she's kind of like making fun of herself, but getting real personal and, you know, sharing it with people. I really love that. I think that people can relate to that. I think this generation can relate to that. We keep hearing about how nobody has sex anymore. And here's Kacey Musgraves being like, let me put that on a record. But
1: as a lead single.
2: Yeah, like kind of tapping into the Gen Z of it, but at the same time comes from a real experience. Like you can almost visualize her on the washing machine, getting it wherever she can from the appliances.
1: It's the best line. She says, I've been sitting on a washing machine,
2: great.
1: And you absolutely just feel her, like, what is going on here.
2: Taryn, but I also can imagine her writing it after, like, getting stoned and feeling horny. So horny stoner is my favorite, Casey.
1: It's been one day of horny stoner, Casey, and we now go like, yeah, that's the mode that we want you in.
3: Yeah.
1: I absolutely love that. Taryn, what about you? What's your reaction to this Casey album?
3: I loved it. I honestly, like, you could call it boots and blunts because that's what I want to grab listening to it. Like, Lainey, absolutely. I love the horniness of it. I love the honesty.
1: Yeah.
3: I love that she, like, maybe longing for intimacy, but also is, like, very self-assured and is like, yeah, I'm the loneliest girl in the world, but like, I'm cool with it. Like, I'm good. No one's coming up in this space to disrupt my peace unless I want them to, you know? So I enjoyed that. I enjoyed the Mexican influence in, you know, how
1: quite a bit of it. Yeah.
3: Yeah. And how she's, how she had an ode to that and how that's influenced her, even if she didn't necessarily, understand or know that previously, and even including the Mariachi brothers who were formerly detained by ICE for a few of her upcoming performances in Texas. Now, I'm not an avid country listener, but I do enjoy music that has something to say and music that stands for something, and I'm really looking forward to this era of Casey.
1: I put the record on as I was driving into the studio this morning, and I just like I did not want to get out of the car because I was just having like the best time. A song that really stuck out for me is this song called "Horses and Divorces." It's a song with Miranda Lambert, and it's like it references the fact that they actually been beefing for a really long time. And the story of how this song kind of came about is Casey saw like a video of Miranda on a horse, and she was like, "Oh, but actually we have in common that we are both cowgirls who have been divorced before."
3: Yeah.
1: And then they they squash the beef and they write this song together. It's just like, it's such a wonderful, wonderful song. I will say, like, Golden Hour, the album that Lainey referenced, maybe I'll put this to you, Joan. Golden Hour was the big moment because it wins Album of the Year at the Grammys. It's a gigantic thing. And then you get a couple of quieter albums from her, right? So, like, Star-Crossed Lovers is like her divorce album, quote unquote. She has Deeper Well, which is like a

0: very sort of esoteric, kind of inward album. This is an album that is like, you want to be out here a little bit. Like, it's willing to sort of go, it's summer and we would like to be outside of our houses. Joan, when you listen to this album, does it feel like a return to Golden Hour? Or do you actually kind of go, you know what, this is taking me somewhere else?
1: Yeah, you know, I think this is something that is very common for women in country that break through. And now, I'm not one to protect the sanctity of country music by any means, but I think for women like Kacey Musgraves, in the time period that she was breaking through, there was this expectation of, and we saw this even before with Taylor Swift, where it's like, okay, you made it big. Yeah. So are you still going to make country music, you know? And mm-hmm. I think for Golden Hour, that was very much a turning point of her being like, okay, maybe I should explore these like different sounds, these more electronic influences and this more esoteric influence. And on this album, it's her really returning to basics, which is not a criticism by any means. It's just sort of her, you can feel being like, what was it that worked? What was it that I loved about this in the first place? And mm-hmm. you can really hear that on this album. And I would go so far as to say, this might be a career highlight album for her, which is not something I have said of the last few. I listened to it and I went, this is an instant classic for her. This is going to be a pinnacle for her in her career, I feel. And I'm really excited to see what she does with it.
0: I got to tell you, I had the exact same reaction. I listened last night when it dropped and I listened again this morning. And I'm having the same feeling of like, oh, I don't actually want to move away from this album anytime soon. We got to leave it there. But also I should say that Tom Power interviewed Kacey Musgraves. You can find that conversation over on the Q podcast feed. In the meantime, I got to say thank you to all three of you. Thank you so much. This has been a delight, truly.
1: Thank you so much.
0: Thank you. Of course. Joan Summers is a senior editor at Paper Magazine. She was with me right here in studio. Taryn Finley is a journalist with Refinery 29. She's in New York City. Eleni Louie is ETalk's senior correspondent and the founder of LaineyGossip.com. She's in Toronto. Kacey Musgraves' new album is called Middle of Nowhere, and it's out now.

0: That is the title track of Kacey Musgraves' new album. It is called Middle of Nowhere, and that record is out now. That's it for the podcast today. This week, Commotion was produced by Stuart Berman, Ty Callender, Gene Kim, Jess Lowe, and Nikki Manfredi. Our digital producers are Nathan Chizin, Vanya Mutubja, Julia Whalen, Ray Mona, and Sabina Wex. Our engineer is Sam Hashmi. Our director is Jane Vancouverden. John Perry is our senior producer. Our executive producer is Beza Seifa. I'm El Amin Abdul Mahmoud, and we'll see you on Monday.
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2: The following episode contains difficult subject matter. Please take care. I'm Kathleen Goultar, and you're listening to Crime Story on CBC Radio 1. Each week, we bring you a different crime told by the storyteller who knows it best. I'm going to be talking to people who have spent years, even decades, thinking about some of the most riveting and complex crimes in recent history. These are the people who know all the ins and outs.

every twist and turn. And even if you think you know everything about a case, these storytellers are going to bring you something new. This is Crime Story.

0: There is something that all audio journalists know. Hearing someone's voice is very powerful.
1: Where are we by?
2: We're just heading south of Beaumont, or north of Beaumont.
1: We're heading north of Beaumont. Yo, where are we going?
0: So when the Edmonton police released this audio in 2012, everyone who heard it took notice. On the tape, you hear the voice of Amber Tuckerow, a young woman who had gone missing a year and a half before this call was released. And even more eerie, you hear the voice of the man that most people believe murdered her.
1: Yo, we're not going in the city, are we?
2: We're going.
1: No, we're not.
2: Yes.
1: Then where are these roads going to?
2: 50th Street.
1: 50th Street, are you sure?
2: Absolutely.
0: This call and this voice, it gave Amber's family conviction that soon her killer would be found. And Globe and Mail reporter Jenna Pruden felt the same way. For over 12 years, Jenna has kept an eye on Amber's story. And now it's all laid bare in her podcast, In Her Defense, 50th Street. Hi, Jenna, and welcome back to the show.
3: Hello.
0: So that recording, I absolutely remember when it was released. It was so jarring. So can we break down the call a little bit? What's happening in that call?
3: Yeah, what's happening in that call is that Amber's in a car, in a vehicle, a car or a truck with a man that she doesn't know. And she's asking him where they are outside the city. She'd been staying in a motel near the airport, which is outside city limits of Edmonton. And it's clear that she wants to go into the city, and he's telling her that they are going into the city. But as the call goes on, it's clear that he isn't. And
0: it's clear she's starting to realize that it isn't.
3: Yeah, you can hear she sort of slides from, at first she's just figuring out where they are and then maybe doubtful. And then I think by the end, you can hear that she knows that she's in very serious trouble. It's from a longer call, a 15-minute phone call, and these are excerpts of it that are taken and edited together. So it's a little bit disjointed. We're hearing pieces of it that have been put together. And where this call came from and how it was recorded was something that's been a mystery for a very long time until we started working on this podcast.
0: Let's get to Amber then. Who was Amber?
3: Amber was a young woman from Fort Chipewyan. She's a member of the Mikisew Cree Nation. She was sort of finding her place in the world. She had a baby, Jacob. Before her disappearance, she'd been living in Fort McMurray. She was taking steps to go back to school and actually had signed up for school and was going to start that in the fall. But in August of 2010, she traveled to the Edmonton area with a new friend she'd made, and that's when she disappeared.
0: And the woman that went with her is a woman named Evangeline, and she kind of becomes quite a key person in this story. So can you tell me about that? What made you, is the word suspicious or curious about Evangeline's relationship with Amber and her disappearance?
3: Yeah, I think a lot of people out there are suspicious of Evangeline because she's the last person we know of to see Amber alive. So I was really motivated to talk to her because I wanted to know more about why they went to Edmonton, what they were doing in Edmonton, even just more detail about that day, what was going on that day. And she would be a natural person to want to talk to. I'm not alone in that, of course. The police eventually had that same idea. And a lot of people out in the public do have questions about Evangeline. So that was something I worked very hard on, trying to talk to Evangeline.
0: And tell me a little bit about that, because there were some moments where it seemed like she was willing and then it was a little bit up and down.
3: Yeah, I would say, I think the way that I put it in the podcast is that Evangeline is sort of all over the place. There was one night when she messaged

0: me and said that she would speak to me if I drove her from Toronto to Cape Breton, which is about 20 hours. And there's a number of reasons why that wouldn't really be appropriate. We don't pay people for interviews, and that was, you know, considered part of that it. Obviously yeah. has value. And eventually she did say she would talk to me, and we were just setting up a time, and then, yeah, she blocked me.
1: You've also talked to a big person in this podcast, and somebody you really walk away feeling impressed and kind of warm about is Amber's mom. First, tell me about her.
0: Yeah, Tootsie is had four sons, couldn't have a daughter, and a relative of her husband. They had a baby that they had to give up. And they drove through a very cold winter night way up in northern Alberta to go get Amber. And Amber became really the light of the family in a lot of ways, the only daughter, their special baby. I think Tootsie, you know, has had a very difficult life in a lot of ways. And when her daughter disappeared, Tootsie really dedicated herself to holding the police accountable, to really forcing them to investigate.
2: And he said to me, well, she's probably out partying. She'll come back, he said. I was like, no. No, he said, we're not going to put her on the missing persons list. And we talked for a while. Then he said, okay, I will. So then I called back again. She wasn't even on the missing persons. He didn't put her on there.
0: And she has continued to throughout all these years. Her and particularly her son, Paul, is very involved in the case. And they really are, I think, truly remarkable in how hard they have fought for Amber and for other missing and murdered Indigenous women.
2: And I would call throughout the day, in the evening, late at night. And the police said to me, Don't call back. We'll call you. I was like, you won't call me.
0: And I think it's fair to say that the case would have been handled a lot differently and would have had a lot less investigation if the two of them hadn't pushed and advocated for Amber.
2: So I kept calling, fill up their voicemail. Because that's my baby, right? And I wasn't going to give up, didn't matter what or who.
0: So I think a lot of people have told me that they feel so connected to Tootsie when they listen to her. And I think it is that love, that strength, mm-hmm. that fight that she has brought to her life and to finding her daughter's killer.
1: I mean, and I was one of them. Like, you just really connect. And I'm always so taken aback by parents and especially mothers who find some kind of strength in the middle of just the worst grief you can imagine. And at first she didn't know where her daughter ended up. So not only are you worried, your anxiety level must be just so intense, but you find some kind of strength to keep pushing. I mean, I know it all comes from the same place, but it's always something those of us who haven't had that trauma, I find it commendable and just so incredible when women are able to kind of just fight through. But I'm assuming you just want to crawl into bed and never come get out again. And you just push the police, which is intimidating in its own right.
0: Yeah, it's interesting because a lot of people will say to me as a crime reporter, oh, your work must be so depressing. It must be so upsetting to cover this story. And of course, it is very upsetting. There's many aspects of it that are upsetting, but there's also aspects of it that I personally learn a lot from and that yeah. I find very inspiring. And one of those threads, which occurs in both seasons of In Her Defense, is really the strength of women, this perseverance for justice, women fighting for justice for other women when structures and social systems fail them. And I think that's something that we really do see in Tootsie, and it has helped not only in Amber's case, but in the cases of other women as well.
1: Yeah. So Tootsie is faced with the usual, your kid's an adult, she'll come back.

0: back. She's out partying. Tell me about Tootsie's instinct and her understanding of what happened to her daughter that made her believe something bad had happened, because she believed something bad had happened long before that phone call was released.
1: Yeah, really within days. She reports Amber missing within days. And this is something, you know, Amber's case is very specific to her, but it is part of a bigger pattern that we've seen in a number of different cases, including with the serial killer Robert Picton, with this massive rash of killings of women that was happening in Edmonton, where women who were living, you know, at the time police would call it a high-risk lifestyle. I prefer to call it, say, preyed upon, or, you know, maybe in a vulnerable circumstance, that police would tell families, oh, they're just off partying, they'll come home. But what we see again and again is that families know patterns. They know the people that they love, and that they know when something's unusual. And right away, that was the case with Tootsie, that she knew that Amber wouldn't just leave her baby for a long time, that she wouldn't be out of contact like this. She just knew it was different. And she forced the police, even when they weren't taking it seriously, she did everything they could to force the police to see that as well. And it took them a very long time.
0: She also has a conversation with Amber's friend Evangeline over the sun. Can you tell me about what happened there?
1: Yeah, so basically Evangeline calls Tootsie and says, Amber took off, come and get Jacob. Immediately the family's trying to figure out what to do. And keeping in mind, this was in the Edmonton area. Tootsie at the time lived in Fort McMurray. The rest of the family was in Fort Chipewyan. So there's long distances involved. And that's how she first learns that Amber is missing.
0: But Jacob is safe at this point. Tootsie does eventually get her grandson.
1: Yeah, Tootsie takes custody of Jacob and has raised him to this day.
0: Eventually, the police do look for Amber. What brings them to the point of actually releasing the tape? Because that is a very unusual move in Canada. So tell me a bit about the process you uncovered about why the police held this press conference and did release this tape.
1: Yeah, it's such a good point you make. I think sometimes people, even Canadians, they see a lot of American TV and they don't really realize how it works here, or Americans may not understand how closely guarded these things are. Police almost never release a mugshot unless someone's actively wanted, and virtually nothing about a case comes out until it goes to court. And even then it comes out through the courts. It's not being released by the police. So this was really an unprecedented move. And in really what they saw as quite an unprecedented situation. So Amber disappears in August of 2010. And really the next fall, police find this recording. We don't know exactly when they find it in that fall. That's a little unclear. Again, police not releasing certain details. But in early in 2012, the police take it to the family and tell the family that they believe Amber's dead. And they have this recording, and they play the entire recording for the family. Then a lot of consideration was given about whether to release it to the public. And ultimately, they decided to do so, thinking that if we release it to the public, someone's going to recognize the voice, and we're going to solve the murder. And I think it's fair to say, by this point, we know there have been significant mistakes in the investigation. And that's not me making a judgment call. That's just the reality of it. Police ultimately had to issue a formal apology to the family based on those early mistakes.
0: So, and those were mostly just not taking it seriously enough, quick enough?
1: Not taking it seriously quickly, not immediately interviewing Evangeline, not going to pick up Amber's possessions that could potentially have clues in them, I guess. And then when they did get it, her suitcase of her stuff was destroyed accidentally. So a number of serious missteps early in the investigation when she was a missing person. We do see a very clear and dramatic change when they know that she's the victim of a homicide. But part of that is trying to make up for things that were not done early on, and that obviously created really significant flaws and gaps in the investigation.

0: Eventually, Amber is found. Where was she found?
1: Yeah, she is found days after they release the tape. So that's something that I always wondered about because of the timing of it. It's so unusual that 2 years after she disappears, they release the recording, and then 3 days later, her body's found by some youth horseback riders outside of Edmonton. And I always wonder, did the guy hear himself on the tape and he went and disposed of her remains? But the police say no. We talked to an officer who was at the scene who processed it forensically. He said all of the indications at the scene were that it had been there the entire time. It's on a rural property outside of Edmonton. At first, I thought it was a very strange place to leave a body. It's from the road, there's this big field, and then there's a tree line past the pasture, and it feels very open. I thought that's really unusual that you would walk through this huge field, and it feels like the people in a farmhouse nearby would be able to see you and other people could see you from the road. I understood the space a lot differently when I actually went into it. And I realized after you walk through the field a little bit, you're actually totally invisible. You can't see the road. And the farmer who owns the land told me that he very firmly believes that the person knows that spot and that it must have been chosen. And it does seem it's an unusual spot, a 15-minute walk from the road. It's quite into this piece of land.
0: And sadly, Amber's not the only woman who was found there.
1: Yeah, not in that exact spot, but there's five women found within 8 kilometers or 5 miles. And that's another, I think, really important question is, you know, is this person on the tape responsible for some or all of those other homicides?
0: We know that a man is involved because of the tape, obviously, but Evangeline, what do the police say about her involvement with this?
1: The police now say that she has been interviewed and was cooperative and she's been cleared of any involvement.
0: Okay. And she still won't talk to you though?
1: No.
0: You start the podcast really explaining to us that you're hopeful you can figure this out, that you feel that there's, which is great. We all hope that too, but it doesn't get to that point at least yet. Do you think it's still a solvable case?
1: You know, this fall I covered a case where the police identified an American man as someone who'd killed 4 women in Calgary in the 1970s. 50 years after they were killed. And 2 of those were not even really fully considered homicide. So this was a major development. And I think it does prove that there are so many things changing with technology, with investigative techniques that I would never say never.
0: Yeah.
1: I do think that the flaws in the early investigation obviously had a severe impact. But I think there's a lot of lessons in Amber's story that go beyond whether that single individual will be found or not, including that we keep fighting to find and hold killers accountable and hold the system accountable for the way that it treats women and the way that it treats Indigenous women. Because to this day, Indigenous women are 6 times more likely to be victims of homicide than non-Indigenous women. And so I think holding the police to account is a way of making sure that all of these cases, all of these lives, all of these women are treated seriously. And it's not only by the police, it's also by, in many cases, the public, in many cases, the media. And so all of that is really, I think, an important underpinning of Amber's story and of what we wanted to do in telling Amber's story.
0: Yeah, just lastly, I guess that's sort of the last idea I wanted to talk to you about, because this isn't your first podcast where you engage in these kind of things. You're not an Indigenous woman, but this is an Indigenous woman's story. I find it so interesting, like, to have a conversation about where we as women, journalists, storytellers, fit into the role. Like, where do we walk into

0: the story and where do we let others tell the story? And what role do you feel you have a responsibility for?
1: Yeah, I mean, actually, I am a member of the Métis Nation of Alberta.
0: Oh, I'm sorry.
1: No.
0: I should change it.
1: I am a, you know, I'm a, come from a line of a family where colonialism really worked.
0: Well, you know what? I'm going to change that question then. So I'm sorry. I didn't know.
1: No, I don't.
0: And you don't talk about it in the podcast.
1: I just made the
0: terrible assumption that you weren't.
1: No, it's not a terrible assumption. It's a fair question. And
0: yeah.
1: I do think it's a complicated, you know, I don't have that lived experience.
0: Yeah.
1: And it's a complicated question internally. I mean, this is something that the show's producer, Kasia Mihailovic, and I talked about at some length.
0: Yeah. Oh, good. So talk to me about that. Yeah.
1: I didn't get my Métis card for a really long time. And when I did, I mean, this all goes off in like a whole other direction.
0: It's okay.
1: But
0: that's what I love about podcasts. We can talk about stuff.
1: You know, I think one of the things to me that was really important is that I didn't really want to take up any space in that conversation, but I wanted to be able to give to, I guess, Indigenous communities in the ways that I could. It is, it's a really complicated thing for me.
0: Yeah.
1: And so at one point I was covering a Métis story in Edmonton. And the guy that was there, Dr. Chris Anderson, who has worked in Indigenous studies at the U of A, was like, oh, a Pruden, you must be Métis. And I was like, oh, well, yeah, but I don't claim it or anything. And he said, why? And I said, well, I mean, I would never like want anything. I would never want to take, you know, funding or anything. And he was like, oh, that's really sad that the first thing that you would think about is what you could take. And I said, well, also, like, I've never suffered anything because of it. And he was like, oh, that's really sad that all you would think about is what you would suffer and that you wouldn't think about what you could give.
0: Yeah. Or gain.
1: Yeah. Yeah. And so I thought about that for several years and thought about really part of it for me was that by not claiming it, by the fact that that totally died in my family,
0: yeah.
1: Those women are also forgotten,
0: yeah,
1: and discounted. And I think not wanting to like, I mean, we talked about when our original press release for this, we debated whether I should say
0: identify that, as.
1: And Kasia was, I was talking it through. I'm like, okay, but if someone wrote a story that said a Métis journalist, I would hate to take up that space.
0: Oh.
1: But there is a question about going into a community that's not yours, Fort Chipewyan, whether it's an Indigenous community or a white community.
0: Mm-hmm.
1: I'm not a member. I don't live in Fort Chipewyan.
0: Yeah.
1: I think the idea that only people in certain communities can tell those stories, obviously people within community have a certain view and can be, you know, a really powerful way of telling those stories. I think also it can be a lot to put the responsibility that you have to tell, okay, all these stories are for you now.
0: Yeah.
1: That's a lot.
0: Yeah.
1: I do have a platform. I have an ability to tell this story. And, you know, it was really important to me to try to tell it well. One of the things that we did was we instituted Cree language. So our episode titles are in Cree. And also at the end of each episode in the credits, there's a little sort of Cree language lesson in a sense. One of the ones that I think about a lot is episode 3, which is the trees hold knowledge and that the trees that are around where Ambers were killed are witnesses. Mm-hmm. It's called What the Trees Know.
2: What the trees know? So kigwai mitos agek skaitagek.
1: Okay, that one's going to be a challenge.
2: So kigwai is the what? Mitosak is the trees? What they know. Kiskeita is to know something.
1: Mm-hmm. Trying to tell Amber's story in what's sometimes called like a good way, tell it
0: yeah.
1: in a good way, meant also consulting with an elder at one point and also having, I can sort of consider them my like panel of aunties, some Indigenous journalists who are also friends of mine, who listened to early drafts and gave their feedback specifically in this area. It was all part of, I think, trying to think about how can we do this kind of journalism differently and not be story takers.
0: Well, it's tangible. The work is lovely. It was lovely.

That was reporter Jana Pruden, the host of the podcast In Her Defense, 50th Street. 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Crime Story is hosted by me, Kathleen Goldhar. Our producers are Nikki Manfredi and Mitchell Stewart. Sound designed by Julian Uzielli and Mitchell Stewart. Audio sourced from In Her Defense, a podcast from the Globe and Mail. Our senior producer is Kate Evans. Our video producer is Evan Agard. And our YouTube producer is John Lee. Executive producers are Cecil Fernandez and Chris Oak. Tanya Springer is the senior manager for CBC Podcasts, and Arif Narani is the director. 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
7: From CBC News, the world is sour. I'm Neil Kumar. The Montreal Canadiens have advanced to the second round of the Stanley Cup playoffs, following a 2-1 victory over the Tampa Bay Lightning in a Game 7 thriller. The CBC's Corbina Duro is at the Bell Centre in Montreal, where fans gather to watch the game.
8: This Bell Centre is so loud. Fans are happy because there is more playoff hockey in Montreal. Alex Newhook scored the game-winning goal. This fan base just erupted. Fans were just really excited for this moment, and now they are getting more hockey, and they will not be quiet. So what comes next for the Montreal Canadiens is that they have a game against the Buffalo Sabres on Wednesday in Buffalo. They are off to round 2, and their Stanley Cup hopes are alive. Montreal is currently the only team in Canada with a chance to bring the Stanley Cup back to Montreal. Or back to Canada, I should say, and Montreal. The last time a Canadian team won the Stanley Cup, it was the Montreal Canadiens in 1993. And fans here are hoping that that is what happens this year.
7: And game one of the Habs' second round series with the Sabres goes at 7 p.m. Eastern Time on Wednesday. Meantime, the Toronto Maple Leafs have found their next general manager. John Chechia, who's formerly with the Arizona Coyotes, will take on the role. The team has also hired Matt Sundin as an executive advisor. The U.S. military says it will begin supporting a mission to restore freedom of navigation through the Strait of Hormuz on Monday. Donald Trump announced the plan on social media, calling it Project Freedom. However, it's too soon to say what it will mean for global energy prices or the ceasefire with Iran. Tony Waterman reports.
9: President Trump has framed this as a humanitarian gesture to free up ships and crews that have been stranded for months. But U.S. naval escorts transiting through the strait would also be a direct challenge to Iran's control over it and risks kicking off a new front in the war. On Saturday, the deputy speaker of Iran's parliament, Ali Nikzad, said Tehran will not step back from the waterway and that the strait will not return to its pre-war state. President Trump claims talks with Iran are very positive, even after rejecting its latest proposal. He also said this weekend that airstrikes against Iran could resume. Iran says it's now reviewing the U.S.'s response to its 14-point peace offer as the stalemate between Tehran and Washington continues.

0: continues. Tony Waterman for CBC News, Washington.
1: German Chancellor Friedrich Merz says the United States remains his country's most important NATO ally. That's despite President Donald Trump's plans to withdraw thousands of U.S. troops from German soil. Trump has lashed out at Merz and other European leaders for staying out of the conflict and not spending more on defense. Prime Minister Mark Carney was the only non-European leader invited to the European Political Community Summit in Armenia this weekend. Evan Dyer tells us more.
2: This is an important part of Canada showing that it is committed not to let the European Union just fight on its own.
3: Christian Luprecht of RMC Kingston and Queens says Carney's Davos speech helped convince the Europeans Canada is on their side.
2: I think it read the tea leaves quite well.
3: Carney's been clear he wants to integrate Canada into Europe's defense planning and procurement as the continent rushes to rearm. Luprecht says the Europeans have responded enthusiastically with multiple visits in the past year by Germany's defense and energy ministers. But the Europeans want something in return for the market access and alliance they're extending to Canada.
2: There's an expectation that we will take the resources with which we have been blessed and put them to use for the security and sovereignty of our partners.
3: Leopold says the Europeans are now at the stage where they want to see the substance behind Canada's talk of integration with Europe. Canadian energy and critical minerals are what interests them most. Evan Dyer, CBC News, Yerevan, Armenia.
1: And that is The World This Hour. For CBC News, I'm Neil Kumar.

0: You're listening to CBC Radio 1. I'm Kelly Provo with a look at the weather forecast. Tonight, southern and central Saskatchewan will remain windy. The chance of showers or even flurries will continue overnight, and lows will range from plus 2 to minus 2, with Saskatoon expected to drop to minus 1 and Regina 0. Tomorrow, southern and central Saskatchewan will be quite a bit cooler, with highs ranging from 5 to 9 degrees under a mix of sun and cloud. Saskatoon and Regina should reach 7.
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2: Okay, here we go. Blackjack, $10 tables, $10 high limit room, which no one is in.
1: Monday, late morning. This American Life producer Robin Semyon and I are in a casino that will remain unnamed here on the radio because we did not have permission to record. I did not ask for permission due to the nature of our visit.
2: Oh, let's just see over here.
1: We stand by one of the blackjack tables, and Robin does a quick scan of the cards.
2: What's the count on this table?
3: -6.
1: We were there to count cards, to play blackjack and count cards while we did it, which gives a player such a big advantage against the house that most casinos ask you to leave the table if they catch you doing it. And how did we end up here? Well, we've gotten a lesson the day before in how to count cards.
4: We used to say that you could teach a piece of wood to play blackjack. You just have to be able to keep your wits about you when you're at the table and not make too many mistakes.
1: We got our lesson from Andy Block, who played blackjack for what is possibly the most famous group of blackjack card counters, the so-called MIT Blackjack Team. The winnings inspired a best-selling book and a terrible Hollywood film called 21. These were real MIT students. Andy studied electrical engineering. There is no reliable way to know how much they won. They claim over $8 million between 1994 and 2000. After he quit the team, Andy put out an instructional DVD about how to count cards. He doesn't play much blackjack himself anymore.
4: Once I got known as a part of the MIT blackjack team, it became hard to play, and I would get kicked out of just about anywhere I try to play. And sometimes I would take friends there. They just wanted to see me get kicked out of someplace. Play for a little bit. After, you know, 15 minutes, an hour, they'd come over and ask me to leave.
1: Now, I don't know if I should assume that you've played blackjack or you know the rules, but if you haven't played or you don't know, here are the rules. Everybody at the table gets cards. You can ask for more cards if you want. The way that you do that is that you tell the dealer, hit me. You want your cards to add up as close to 21 as possible without going over. It's very simple. So simple that when you play, it feels winnable. And it seems like everybody you meet who plays blackjack has a system. Everyone thinks they can beat it.
4: Yeah, I've heard a lot of crazy systems about blackjack. You know, the best myths are the ones that are based in fact.

0: And it is a fact that you can beat blackjack. You can actually beat the casinos. And the idea that it's possible to beat the casino is what made blackjack so popular.
1: I think this is what makes blackjack so special, is that you think you can beat it. But of course, as soon as you start to think you can beat it, it gets you into trouble. Here's how diabolical blackjack is. Unlike most casino games, if you play blackjack correctly, the casino barely has an edge. The odds are very close to 50-50. You'll win almost half the time. So the dream of winning is right there in front of you, just out of reach. And if you did have a system that could beat blackjack, imagine what that would mean. It's like the money is just sitting there in casinos everywhere, all over the world, huge stacks of chips and $100 bills waiting for you to take them home. No job, bad economy. If blackjack is beatable, your problems are solved. Today on our program, we watch people run after that dream, including some fine, upright, God-fearing people, including Robin and me. Stay with us and good luck with that ace. Okay, so when Andy Block says that you can beat the casinos, he is talking specifically about counting cards to change the odds. The mathematics of counting cards was nailed down in the 1950s and 60s. There is a way to count cards that definitively gives you an edge over the house. And you don't need to be a Rain Man or have a photographic memory to pull this off. A normal person can do it. So Robin and I decided that we wanted to learn. And I could pretend right now that there is a high-minded journalistic reason for this. You know, we wouldn't really understand what blackjack is all about if we didn't dive in ourselves. That would be a lie. We'd both heard of card counting. We wanted to try. For the same reasons that anybody does, we thought it would be so awesome to beat blackjack. And the thought that we would be doing it during our jobs, that we would be in a casino when the rest of the staff was back at the office editing and writing, amazing. So I can tell you what we learned in like 2 minutes. Here is how card counting works. Please remember this public radio station if it makes you rich. The basic idea is, for lots of reasons that we don't need to get into here, tens and aces are to your advantage as a blackjack player. So as the cards are dealt, what you want to know is, are there lots of tens and aces left in the deck for you to get? And by tens, I should say, I just don't mean the like the 10 of hearts and the 10 of spades and all that, but I mean like the face cards that add 10 to your hand when you play blackjack. Okay, so still with me, you want tens and aces and you count. And this is important. You're not going to keep track of the position of every single card. You're not memorizing the deck. That would be insane. They invented something that is way, way easier than that. You just keep a running tally, very rough one, of tens and aces. You start your tally at zero. When a 10 or an ace is dealt, you subtract one from the tally. When a low card comes out, you add one. That's it. That's the whole thing. The running tally, that one number, that's all you need to know. Again, here's Andy Block.
0: It's not a complicated thing. You don't need a great memory. You don't need to know how many queens are left in the deck. You just need to know that one number.
1: And when that one number, when your running tally gets up to 7 or 8 or 9, it means that there are lots of aces and tens left in the deck. So it's good for you, right? It's really, really good for you. And that is the time that you want to start to bet big. Like your bet should jump up to 5 times what it was, Andy says. All you have to do is keep your running tally. And Andy demonstrated here. He dealt cards into a pile to demonstrate how that works.
0: So -1, 0, +1, +2, +1, +2, +3, +2.
1: Then it was time for Robin and I to try this. Note that the pace changes just a little.
2: +2.
1: +2, it was a 3.
2: +1.
1: +1. 0. -1.
2: +1.
0: +1.
1: You know, I'm getting confused over which one gets the plus and which just gets the minus.
0: You're sad when tens and aces come out, especially when you don't get them.
1: You're sad when tens and aces come out, which is why they get subtracted.
2: There we go. Okay.
1: We tried a few more times. Andy would deal. Robin and I would keep the count in our heads. At the end, he would ask us the count.
0: Okay. What'd you got?
1: -5.
2: -2.
0: -3.

0: finally, on our fourth try, handed out the cards. We kept the count in our heads. And at the end...
1: -8.
0: That's what I have, too.
2: All right. You guys both win. -8.
1: Shut up.
2: Well done.
1: My heart's racing a little bit.
2: You're ready to hit the tables.

0: And so, the next day, we headed to Atlantic City. We headed to the casino to hit the tables and try our techniques at the lowest stakes tables possible. We basically went into the kiddie pool. We skied the bunny hill. Did we win? Did the casino notice and send swarms of security guards with walkie-talkies to kind of ask us to play a different game? What happened to us? Later in this hour. This American Life, Myra Glass. Today's show is a rerun. Act one, render unto Caesar's palace what is due Caesar's palace. When you think professional gamblers, you don't think Christians. But there was a team of blackjack playing Christians, no joke. There's a documentary about it called Holy Rollers. They took in $3.5 million from casinos. To do that, the entire team had to know how to count cards. They had skills. But beyond that, what did a Christian card counting team have going for them that gave them an edge? Former Sunday school teacher Jack Hitt decided to find out.
1: The way Ben tells the story, it all began where so many great ideas originate. Reading in the bathroom. It was a book about gambling, and there was a 3-page chapter on blackjack explaining how to count cards, and Ben thought, I could do this. He waited tables back then, minimum wage work, and he had just had his first kid. He and his wife were broke, and so one day, he came up with a plan to take their last $800 to a dinky casino outside of Seattle. And he won.
2: The first day, I remember making maybe it was $500 or $1,000 in one night, and I've never seen money move like that before. You know, I was used to waiting tables, and every once in a while, I would get a $10 tip and maybe make $100 a night. But I just remember being fascinated by how fast this cash could move back and forth. It was just I started to see money differently.
1: Ben formed a small crew of card counters to hit the casinos together, and they did okay for a while. But after 3 years, that team fell apart. Ben said they just had different values. And so Ben and another player, his good friend Colin, decided that if they were going to create a great team, then they had to find new members they could trust completely. And that's when it hit them. The perfect source of blackjack players. It was right in front of them, at least on Sundays. Church.
2: Basically, all these people had been watching us play blackjack for the last 3 years, and they didn't know a lot about it, but they knew that I bought a house with the winnings. So there was all these kind of family members that had heard of the story, and I think, frankly, were just excited about the story. And me and my business partner, Colin, we went to different churches. So he had people from his church coming to him, and you know, word was kind of spreading, and people were like, oh, I heard about this blackjack thing. Are you guys hiring people? And we, if it was the right person, we would never say no.
1: Now that Ben and Colin had their players, they needed more money, a lot more money, if they hoped to win big. So they went to the same source. Using PowerPoint presentations, they showed their fellow Christians how much they'd been winning, not using luck or prayer, just math. And at the end of this presentation, here's what they pulled off. They convinced churchgoers to cash out their savings and retirement funds and hand them over to a pack of young people to carry straight into the devil's playground and risk at blackjack tables. Now I know what you're thinking. Wait, where's the Christ in cheating at blackjack? And isn't gambling a sin or just wrong? Turns out all the players asked those questions too. In fact, Ben said part of training a new team member always seemed to involve a moment when the player would be stricken by a crisis of faith. Ben said he got quite good at these rap sessions, and here was his argument. Yes, gambling's wrong, no question about that. But they weren't gambling at all, because they counted cards. Here's one of the players, Mike. He'll explain.
3: As a card counter, you go in there thinking, there's no such thing as luck, there's only math. We're going to sit down and work for 8 hours and make money. And that's the exact opposite of what 99.9% of all people do in a casino.
1: But even if you square in your heart that card counting is not a sin morally, isn't it illegal in some states, or at least considered cheating by the casinos?
2: No, it's not. No, one of the biggest misconceptions ever, and this drives me nuts, is it's so fundamental, but people don't get it. And I guess that's to the casino's credit, is people actually think that this is violating the rules of a casino. But we follow every rule that a casino has. In fact, if you call up a casino and you ask them, is it against the law to count cards? Is it against your rules to count cards? They'll be like, oh, well, no, not.

0: Not really, but it is kind of frowned upon.
1: And so they pulled it off. Ben and Colin kept training more and more churchgoers, flying the members of their congregation to casinos all over the country. Soon enough, the casinos began to treat them as whales. That's what they called big-time gamblers, rewarding them with comps, free rooms, cases of liquor. They'd come home with amazing stories of winning thousands, sometimes tens of thousands, on the perfectly laid bet. Bragging rights all around. In order to convince the casinos that they were reckless high rollers and not card counters, they'd often wear costumes and take on personas, everything from golf pro to what one team member called gay art collector. In this scene from the documentary, you see Colin dressed as a mechanic in a jumpsuit and baseball cap. Ben, meanwhile, has gone full-on goth, white face paint, black lipstick with black outfit, and even black fingernails. But they never forgot this was a business, and business was good. To give you a sense of just how good, at the height of their team in 2007, Ben and Colin were rotating as many as 30 trained blackjack players through their transcontinental circuit. And remember, they would hand each member of the flock tens of thousands, sometimes as much as $80,000. And because you can't transfer money like that through, say, an ATM, the players carried this cash in envelopes, stuffed in their pockets. At the end of each trip, the members would return to Ben and Colin and report back their hours and winnings or losses. This was all done on the honor system. You can see why finding trustworthy, church-going collaborators was so important. When the whole team achieved a certain goal, $100,000 in winnings, they'd split the profits. And every quarter, Ben and Colin would host a team meeting at one of their houses in Seattle. Here's Colin at the big meeting in 2008.
2: You know, it's been another good quarter. Any guesses on how much we took from casinos in 2007?
3: 900,000.
2: Yeah. 900,000, 1.2, a million, something like that. Boom! Oh, you got it. $1.58 million taken out of casinos this year. I'm excited to take more money from casinos next year.
4: So for those of you that hate casinos, we're doing our part.
1: Did you catch that last part? If you hate casinos. Even after all the talk of it being a business and not gambling, there was still this nagging sense that what they were doing was somehow not part of the Christian mission. They were bleeding the casinos of evil money, doing their part. But occasionally, some players began to feel there was something wrong with what they were doing. Take Mike. He had joined the team with the most Christian of all intentions. He used to be a youth pastor. His crisis of faith began with the ninth commandment, "Thou shalt not bear false witness against thy neighbor." Weren't all these costumes and fake biographies bearing false witness?
5: The high rollers are never mid-20 white kids, never. And they're going to say, "So what's your story, man? What do you do?" Well, what do I say at that point? Well, in the beginning of the team, I lied. I felt guilty right after I said that it was wrong. And it was a sin to lie to them.
1: And there were other deceptions, too. One involved playing in pairs. One person would count cards at the table. Then they'd signal another teammate across the room to join the game and start betting big when the count favored the players. So you had to have a signal that looked like it wasn't a signal at all.
6: Oh, crossing of the arms. Yeah, it's really subtle. So we would cross our arms if it was a good count, and we would leave our arms open if it wasn't a high enough count.
1: This is Shirley, not her real name, by the way. There was this one time for Shirley, the most nerve-wracking bet of her life, that involved this exact tactic.
6: I was at the Venetian in Las Vegas. I was playing at a table. I had just finished, and there was actually another guy on the team who was playing at the same pit across from me. And he gave me the sign because the count is good. The table's hot.
1: So Shirley walked up to the table and put down her bet, a massive bet. And then another and another.
6: It was phenomenal because we kept winning and winning. There is layers of people behind us. We've got security around us. It's so intense. So I get two hands of 20. I got four tens, basically, which you think would be a great hand. The dealer pulls up a six. That means I have to split my tens.
1: Okay, a quick explanation for those of you who don't play.

0: In blackjack, you're trying to get close to 21. Two tens add up to 20, so that's a really good hand. Splitting tens is crazy, what they call a deviation. And Shirley has just done it twice. But it's not crazy if you happen to know that the deck is momentarily packed with high cards and that the dealer probably would bust.
1: So I split my tens, and then I put another $2,000 on the other 10, and people are just like, what's she doing? Whoa. I mean, there's like comments from the crowd. I mean, people, it's so much adrenaline when you're doing something that is completely against the blackjack book, but it's exactly what you're supposed to be doing. It's the right deviation, and you know you're going to kill it and win. Oh my goodness, it was crazy. Ended up with $22,000 on that one hand by the time it was over. It was insane because I kept getting tens and I kept splitting them. And I'm super like excited but nervous at the same time, hoping that this dealer busts out, which he's supposed to do. And the dealer didn't bust.
0: Even though the dealer didn't bust as he was supposed to, it didn't matter. Splitting those tens and making such massive bets gave her away to security.
1: It's a red flag when you've got 20 and you're splitting it. They know that something's going on and they can't catch on to it while you're doing your hand that quickly and make it all stop. But no, and I never played at the Venetian after that.
0: For some of the other card counters, they faced a different crisis of faith, the commandment about stealing. Remember, you're carrying around tens of thousands of dollars in your pocket and winning tens of thousands more, and nobody knows how much you've won or lost, except you. Their trust in each other began to suffer. One player lost big one night and phoned a lot of the other players. He was hysterical that he had cost the team so much. But their reaction? That he'd probably hadn't lost, but was stealing. Ben, the founder of the group, told me about one time when a team member claimed that he'd never even contemplated stealing. That struck Ben as unusual, and he immediately began suspecting that player of stealing.
2: Do you think some of the members of your team did steal money?
3: Yeah, I know people on this team mm-hmm. stole money. In fact, to be really honest, one of the decisions I made very recently was to go back to the founding members of the team before our team took off, and I admitted to them that I stole money from them.
2: Oh, wow.
3: Whoops.
2: Yeah. Ben, yeah. How much did you steal?
3: $8,000, I think.
2: And did you pay it back?
3: Yeah, I paid it back. The money was mm-hmm. stolen from me, from my car, and I had the choice of whether to report it or not. And at the time, I made a very quick decision, and I decided that our family couldn't afford it, and I fudged the paperwork, and I said that I lost it at a casino. So those were three of my close friends, and I had to go to those guys years later and tell them the truth.
0: Throughout it all, playing blackjack never stopped being a little strange for the Christians, trying to make money surrounded by almost every temptation. Free booze, plane tickets, beautiful prostitutes, easy money. But they had to stay focused on their job, counting cards. For some, it was lonesome, like Jesus in the wilderness. Here's Mike in the desert of Las Vegas.
4: It's funny, I talked to one of the guys on the team about what I did, and he had the exact same experience. Go up to my suite, which was usually, you know, 1,100, 1,200 square feet, gigantic, big TVs everywhere, bars. I had one that had a stripper pole in the bathroom, but I would be by myself or with other card counters. I traveled with one or two other of the players. And I would go up into my casino room, and I would order some real simple meal, you know, like a club sandwich. And then I would just sit in the chair, no music, no television, and just look out the window over the strip and feel lonely because you felt isolated. You know, you can't be open with the casino, who you are. And when you're open with your Christian friends, they're either way too excited about it or they think you're doing the most evil thing in the world.
0: In the end, the church team split up in 2011, and not because any of them succumbed to gambling or any other temptation. They believed in God and his glorious gift of math.

0: but apparently God gave none of them the patience of Job, needed to endure the mind-numbing work of card counting. So they all went their separate ways. Even though many worked only half-time, 20-hour weeks, and earned a full-time wage, around $40,000 a year, it wasn't worth it. Mike now sells cell phones to pay for his studies at a pastor's college, and he intends to start a church when he gets out. Shirley returned to being a stay-at-home mom. Even Ben and Colin bailed to take new jobs. Colin starts websites now, and Ben says he makes more money from doing internet marketing than he did from playing blackjack. God works in mysterious ways. Sometimes he enlightens you like Paul on the road to Damascus, a blinding epiphany convincing you to quit your old ways. Other times, God gets you to virtue by boring you to death.
1: Jack Hitt, in the years since we first broadcast today's program, Mike's dream of starting a church came true. He has a congregation in Batavia, Ohio. Colin went on to write one of the most popular books out there on blackjack. It's called The 21st Century Card Counter. The documentary about card counting Christians is at holyrollersthemovie.com.
2: What do you say?
3: -4.
2: 10-5.
3: -4.
2: -9.
3: -5.
1: On the bus to Atlantic City, This American Life producer Robin Simeon and I practiced counting cards on these card counting apps that we downloaded to our phones. There are dozens of these. If you heard the beginning of today's program, you heard that she and I took a lesson in card counting. Now, we headed to a casino to try it out. Robin had mastered card counting much better than I had. I was much better at knowing proper blackjack strategy. You know, how to play the cards, when to hit, all that. In other words, as I told Robin when we got off the bus,
2: so between the two of us, we comprise one competent player.
1: Our tutor, Andy Block, said that one day of practice before we went into a casino would not be enough, that it would take weeks, and he was right. Robin could count the cards, but it was so difficult, it required such focus, that she had trouble speaking to anyone at all. People at the table, it was all guys, would say things to Robin. They asked if we were on our honeymoon at one point, and uncharacteristically, Robin said nothing. When we took a break after an hour, we found this empty lounge and recapped. She had a headache from all the non-stop counting. It was so hard.
3: I can't say a sentence. I can't remember how to play basic blackjack. It's weird. Like, I'm looking at these two cards, and I'm like, 7+5, that's my hand. What's 7+5? What does that mean? Like, I can't remember what the basic... Yeah, I just can't remember.
2: And then as soon as that happens, everybody at the table starts telling you, oh, you have a 12. Here's what you're supposed to do. Like, I love how everybody's just jumping in.
3: Oh, yeah. They're all there for me. It was a whole team of guys ready to tell me how to play. That's totally comfortable. Yeah.
1: We made mistakes. Our biggest mistake, I think, was that the count at the table we were at was mostly negative. It was mostly against us for most of the time that we sat there. I realized later that Andy would have gotten up and found a different table. The real pros switch tables a lot. But we held our own. And at the end of 2 hours, we were in a great situation. The count was 7, and there were 2 decks left to deal. And if you're not totally following this, all you need to know is that was good. That was good for us. It meant lots of good cards were coming. So we boosted our bets, just like you're supposed to, from the minimum bet at this casino, which was $10 a bet. I bet $50. Robin bet $30. Cards were dealt. I got a pair of 10s. She got a pair of 10s. These are, by the way, great hands. You're trying to make 21, and we each had 20. The dealer had one card down, and the card that was showing was a 5, one of the worst possible hands for the dealer. Robin and I talked about what happened next on the bus ride home.
2: And then the dealer ended up dealing herself 21.
3: Yeah, she flipped her whole card. It was also a 5. So then she had 10. And then she dealt herself another card, and it was an ace. 21. We should have split our 10s. You would have gotten that ace.
1: Okay, non-blackjack people, splitting 10s is something that nobody would ever do except a card counter. It's what gets the woman kicked out of the casino in Jack Hitt's story. At Atlantic City, they don't kick you out, but if they spot you counting cards, they start shuffling the deck after every hand, or they come over and tell you that you can only bet the minimum bet at the table,

0: which is basically telling you, go away. But once Robin brought up this idea that we should have split our tens, it was hard to let it go.
1: I would have gotten the A's. Yeah. It would have stopped her from getting the A's. We would have made all sorts of extra money.
2: And then they would have kicked us out for being so good. That's all I wanted.
1: To get kicked out for being good.
2: Yeah.
1: Instead, we walked out in shame.
2: Instead, we just sucked.
0: We bet high when the count was good, just like you're supposed to. And dumb luck made us lose anyway, which is part of the game. The dealer got 21, which beat our 20. We made big bets and then lost one more hand after that and walked away down. Total losses, this is my money, by the way, and it's a lot, $348 in 2 hours. First time out.
2: I feel like we could have done better. I think we should come back next week.
0: Yeah, me too. We've both been practicing.

0: Tattoo, Harris today, gone tomorrow. Now we have this story of somebody who thought that she knew how to play blackjack. She played for years. She didn't count cards, but she says that she knew the basic strategy cold. We've changed her name to protect her privacy. Sarah Koenig tells what happened.
1: One day in 2006, a woman I'm going to call Angie Bachman went to the Caesars Indiana Casino and began to lose. She played blackjack. That was always her game. But on this night, when she ran out of her own money, the casino offered her what are called counter checks, like a loan from the casino that you're supposed to pay back. She signed a paper for $10,000, $20,000, $30,000, six checks for a total of $125,000. This is not a happy gambling story, so you know what happens next. She can't pay back the money, any of it. So the casino takes her to court, says Angie Bachman owes us $125,000, and not only that, we're suing her for damages tripling that amount, $500,000 in all. This isn't unusual that casinos go after debtors like Bachman in court. What is somewhat unusual is what happened next. Bachman hired a lawyer named Terry Nofsinger, who argued that not only did she not owe the casino money, but they owed her money. I put to Nofsinger the question you might be having at this very moment. Wait, what? Why is she not liable? It seems like if you go to a casino, that's like, you know what you're doing. Like, what's your best one sentence argument for why it is that you believe she shouldn't be held responsible?
2: Because at the time of those losses, she has passed the point of no return to where she has no control over what she's doing, comma, and the casinos know it and take advantage of it. They knew she was a compulsive gambler. They knew she didn't have control. Now, here's the difficult thing. A lot of people wouldn't believe me, you know. I've even had friends of mine who it took a while to convince them that I was really telling the truth, that this was really what was happening.
1: I heard about this case from New York Times reporter Charles Duhigg. It's in his new book called The Power of Habit, which is about how habits form in our brains, and also about how companies tap into those habits to get us to spend money. In Bachman's case, money she didn't have. Duhigg also calls her Angie Bachman in his book, by the way. Bachman's lawsuit made news, and some of the reaction was backlash. Nasty online comments lamented the ever-increasing abrogation of personal responsibility. One person wrote, "What's next, suing supermarkets because you eat too much?" And another, "Not unless Lamborghini pays my speeding tickets." And another, "Can I sue Budweiser for getting me drunk?" I have to say, the case initially struck me as flimsy, too. And when Nofsinger first heard about gambling addiction, he didn't buy it either. Years earlier, he'd gotten a call from a guy named David Williams. Williams had lost everything, including his house, playing slots on a local riverboat casino. He'd told Nofsinger he'd run red lights driving to the riverboat so he could be there the second the casino opened, that he'd sat at the same slot machine for 20 hours straight.
2: With regard to David Williams, when he came in, he told me the story, and I was incredulous. So I went down to the office that Saturday, I told you, and I read about compulsive gambling. I read DSM-4, and I read some of the other scientific literature that was online, and I thought, this guy, I think he's telling the truth. And everything I learned from there on confirmed to me

0: that David Williams was telling the truth. It seemed clear to me that the casino had to know that he was a compulsive gambler and that he was one of their favorites. And they would put him up at night in the fancy suites and give him drinks and meals and all these things. So I felt like they were taking advantage of him. And I thought the evidence supported that. And we filed a lawsuit.
1: The lawsuit didn't work. It was rejected in federal court. But afterwards, Nofsinger started to get phone calls from Arizona, Southern California, Seattle, Mississippi, Massachusetts. All gamblers with similar stories. After a while, he started keeping track. He's got a list now with about 40 names on it. He told every one of these callers the same thing. I believe you, but I can't help you. Until Bachman. Since she was already being sued by the casino, he thought maybe his counter-argument could get traction in the courts this time. He hoped to make visible the very thing he believes the rest of us don't see or understand. The lengths to which casinos go to keep gamblers playing, including addicted gamblers. His argument boiled down to this. Caesars had a duty not to protect Mrs. Bachman from herself, from her own gambling habits, but to protect Mrs. Bachman from itself, from Caesars. When her gambling started, Bachman was a housewife in Iowa, the mother of three girls. She started playing blackjack, first pretty small amounts, just once a week or so. Soon enough, she was hooked, doing all the typical things addicted gamblers do, chasing losses, borrowing money from her mother to pay her debts. Then at the very end of 2001, she filed for bankruptcy. She says she'd written $20,000 worth of checks to the Harrah's Casino in Council Bluffs, and the checks had bounced. Bachman says Harrah's knew about the bankruptcy, that even the dealers there knew about the bankruptcy. She remembers having conversations with them about her bankruptcy. Nevertheless, the casino welcomed her back.
2: What they told me at that point was, it's fine that you continue to come in. It's fine that you play. You know that you can't write a check here. We won't allow you to write checks, but, you know, go ahead and continue to come back. Just bring cash. Just bring cash. So
1: she did. Then in 2004, both her parents died, and Bachman inherited close to $1 million. She says the staff at Harrah's and Council Bluffs figured out she'd come into money after she stopped in there one day, and a host took notice of the amounts she was playing. He invited her into the player's lounge, chatted her up. What, did you win the lottery or something? What's going on in your life? Bachman says she more or less told him what had happened and kept betting with larger amounts than in the past. After that, she says, vouchers and coupons and invitations started coming in the mail with big offers. She'd moved from Iowa to Tennessee by this point, so they offered her hotel rooms for as long as she wanted them, a week, 2 weeks, and gifts started coming, too. But Bachman says her contact with Harrah's kicked into high gear after her biggest loss up to that point, which might sound counterintuitive. You or I might think, well, after a pummeling, that's the end of that customer. But in the casino industry, the more you lose, the lovelier a prospect you become. So after Bachman lost $250,000 in one night at the casino in Council Bluffs, the phone calls began.
2: It probably went from a couple of times a week to five times a week from various casino hosts throughout the country, really.
3: I have been assigned to be your casino host here in Kansas City, and I was just calling. I know that you haven't been in for a while.
1: Bachman played me a few of these messages from her answering machine.
3: And that you had a birthday coming up. So I was calling to invite you to come to Kansas City to celebrate your birthday. If you need anything here at Harrah's, please give me a call. And we want to wish you a happy birthday on the 27th.
1: These kinds of calls are standard, apparently. Angie Bachman always gambled at Harrah's casinos. The company is now called Caesars Entertainment, since it bought out Caesars. It's the largest gaming company in the world. And Bachman happened to start gambling at the same time that Harrah's began to overhaul its marketing strategies. Harrah's knew how to track each gambler's habits through total rewards cards that each gambler, including Bachman, would use throughout the casino, and that told the company exactly how much money each player spent on which games and at what frequency. The company would then use that information to tell them exactly what kinds of perks and rewards would keep certain gamblers coming back, and at exactly what juncture to offer those perks and rewards. So as Bachman played more and her bets got bigger, so did her comps. She talks about all the luxuries you've maybe seen in the movies. First-class plane tickets or trips on chartered planes, free meals, a five-bedroom suite at the Palazzo in Vegas for her and her family and her friends, with a hot tub off every bedroom, limos, free champagne, clothing, special golf trips for her husband. In Lake Tahoe, the casino gave her and her family

0: family front row tickets to an Eagles concert and also put them on the same hotel floor as the band. They gave her a room with a grand piano and a butler. Anything she asked for, she got.
1: They never said no. They never said no to anything, no. In Lake Tahoe, they would tell me, going to the gift shop, anything I wanted, including handbags, jewelry.
0: Like real jewelry? Are we talking like gems?
1: Yes, diamonds. Usually it would be something for my daughter, diamond earrings for her or diamond necklace for her.
0: Bachman says at first she was excited by the phone calls she got from hosts, these friendly people sending her off for free to all these places she'd never been. Later, she says she came to dread the calls.
1: Because towards the end, there were conversations when they would call that, well, you know, last month we gave you a trip, we offered you the suite, we gave you a golf game. You didn't really play that much.
0: She says one time when she was back home, despondent after a big loss, a casino host called her and persuaded her to return to the blackjack table, saying, you'll win it back. She didn't, and in fact ended up losing hundreds of thousands more. Another call also stands out for her, from a host in Illinois.
1: And I said, you know, I really need to not be doing this as much as I'm doing. I really need to slow down. I'm losing way too much money. And he said, his exact words to me were, my life depends on you coming up here this weekend. And I took that as his job depended on it, on getting me up there. And I would feel guilty that I owed them more play. I know it sounds insane. It is insane. I was dealing with the guilt that I wasn't playing enough to repay them what they were giving me. And then the guilt of, I shouldn't be doing this.
0: By early 2006, Bachman says her nearly $1 million inheritance was gone. She'd spent a few hundred thousand buying a house, and the rest, in just 2 years, poof, playing blackjack all over the country. Even so, in March of that year, she and her husband went out to Indiana. She thinks she probably played what she describes as conservatively, around $400 a hand. They were drinking. She says the drinks were strong. Her husband went up to bed, but she gambled all night and into the next morning. At some point, she signed the 6 counter checks for $125,000. This time, because she knew she didn't have the money, she was frantic.
1: I was in a panic, and I had talked to the host and said, I don't have it. I have to go home and figure it out. All right, then, you know, we'll... They said, all right, do you want to go to the Kentucky Derby?
0: Wait, what?
1: Yeah. If you get that money and then you pay us, then you can go to the Kentucky Derby.
0: If this level of cheerful relentlessness sounds far-fetched, well, here's a voicemail from Caesars, Indiana, the same casino she owed $125,000 to. It's from Bachman's answering machine.
2: From Caesars, Indiana. I just wanted to reach out and give you a quick call. We're a few weeks away from Derby, and just want to confirm if you guys are still going to be joining us up here and just set up any type of golf arrangements or anything like that.
0: The Kentucky Derby was in May. Bachman had been wiped out, remember, back in March. Looking back at it all, she knows she did this to herself, that she's responsible. But Bachman also thinks the casinos knew what she was doing better than she did, that they sat back and watched it happen. That's why she sued. Because of the terms of the settlement Bachman and Caesars eventually worked out, the company wasn't at liberty to talk about the details of her case. In a statement, a spokesperson from Caesars Entertainment wrote, quote, "There are many specific points we would contest, but we are unable to do so at this point." The spokesperson pointed out that the conversations Bachman says she had with casino employees, her dealings with staff, they're all unverified, which is true. But I did talk to several other people, former casino employees, and one veteran gambler, who all said that most of the interactions Bachman says she had with the casino are plausible and pretty typical. The Caesars statement went on to say that their marketing isn't predatory. They're just doing what any smart company does. Quote, "We look for ways to attract customers, and we make efforts to maintain them as loyal customers. When our customers change their established patterns, we try to understand why and encourage them to return. That's no different than a hotel chain, an airline,

0: or a dry cleaner, unquote. Gary Loveman is the CEO and president of Caesars Entertainment. Loveman was a Harvard professor who came to the company to design and implement the marketing strategies targeting customers through the Total Rewards cards I mentioned earlier, which changed the industry. Last fall, Loveman talked to our colleagues at Planet Money for a different story about marketing. But he also addressed this problem of addicted gamblers. He was categorical. He said the company does not want them as customers.
1: We do not wish to be in the business of serving addicted gamblers. I have 75,000 people that work with me who go home to their families and kids like I do. None of them want to go home thinking that they've just helped an addicted gambler do further harm to themselves or their families. So our objective is to try to identify addicted gamblers as best we can and encourage them to seek treatment and help. And to the degree they're willing to identify themselves as addicted or troubled gamblers, not serve them in any fashion, not market to them, not lend them money, and where the law allows, not permit them in the casino.
0: Well, maybe. This is Christian Kunder. For about 6 years, he worked at Caesars Palace in Las Vegas, both before and after it was taken over by Harrah's. Did you ever serve gamblers that you knew personally, like you knew or suspected that they were addicted?
2: Yes.
0: You did?
2: Yes. There's a lot of people that come through that were obvious. I've seen players gambling and I go home, come to work the next night, they're still there in their same clothes. At the same, in the same seat.
0: And no one's saying anything to them?
2: Absolutely not.
0: Kunder's title was assistant casino manager, what's more commonly known in casinos as a pit boss. At Caesars, he typically worked the high limit room. Depending on the night, he was in charge of anywhere from 30 to 100 dealers. I asked him about Loveman's quote. So when he says, we do everything we can to identify, our objective is to try to identify addicted gamblers as best we can and encourage them to seek treatment and help. That's not true?
2: Not one bit. Not the slightest part. In no way.
0: The only exception, he said, was if someone was suicidal.
2: Until they come to us, you can come in every day and there's really, I could go to my VP and say, listen, this guy's a degenerate. I know he's got a problem. It's not for us to get involved in. Those are people who, a lot of those guys can have you fired that next morning. So, I mean, nobody's going to take that chance.
0: I ran all this by Caesars Entertainment, the supposed difference between their policy on paper and what actually happens on the casino floor. In response, a spokesman wrote to me that diagnosing problem gambling is extremely difficult, even for trained clinicians. And that, quote, we take responsible gaming seriously and train our customer-facing employees to listen to things that customers say that raise concerns about their ability to gamble responsibly, unquote. The company also noted that Caesars was the first to have a national self-exclusion program that allows customers to ban themselves from Caesars casinos. And it's true, Bachman did not ban herself from any casino. If you're not sold by now on the idea that the casino is partly to blame for Bachman's losses, that Caesars wronged Bachman, in the lawsuit's words, quote, by enticing her to gamble, even though it knew that she did not have the capabilities to resist such enticements, unquote. Maybe two researchers at Southern Illinois University, Reza Habib and Mark Dixon, can at least persuade you that Bachman made irrational choices about gambling, not because she's an idiot, but because neurons in the reward-seeking part of her brain were overriding her rational decision-making. Reza Habib is a neuroscientist and so, of course, does not like to anthropomorphize the brain, but I don't mind saying it. Her wiring had turned against her. Habib's colleague, Mark Dixon, is a behavioral psychologist. His lab at Southern Illinois is set up like a casino. He's got slots, a roulette table, a blackjack table, craps table.
3: It looks like a casino.
0: Really?
3: Maybe not a five-star casino, but maybe a two-star casino on the interstate somewhere.
0: Habib and especially Dixon have spent a long time studying what's called the near-miss effect. In slot machines, a near-miss is just what it sounds like. It's when, say, two cherries line up on the payoff line, and then the third is about to come but stops just short or just past the payoff line. It's like you almost won, which, of course, in a game of chance like slots is impossible. The results are random. Despite that, gamblers in Dixon's lab will inevitably say that the near misses are closer to a win than a loss, that they like them more than a loss. That reaction is what Dixon calls maladaptive.
3: Because a loss is a loss is a loss.
0: In 2006, Dixon teamed up with Habib to see if they could figure out what was happening to people neurologically when they saw near misses. They scanned the brains of 20.

0: 32 gamblers, 11 addicted, or what they called pathological gamblers, and 11 non-pathological gamblers, as all these people watched near misses on slot machine displays. The results surprised them, because while both addicted and non-addicted gamblers said the near misses felt more like wins, their brains said something different. Here's Reza Habib.
1: What you see in the non-pathological gamblers is that the regions that are activated for losses, those same regions tend to be also activated for near misses. And so the brain, at least, processes these near misses in the same way that it processes losses in the non-pathological gamblers. In pathological gamblers, the same regions that are activated for wins are also activated for near misses. And so these include regions such as the amygdala, which is a region involved in emotional processing, as well as parts of the brainstem, which are involved in reward and dopamine function, which is part of the reward system. So the pathological gamblers are seeing, or their brains at least, are responding to these near misses in the same way that they respond to wins.
0: It's crazy.
2: It's way crazy. And so you are experiencing those same sensations as a win when you're not winning.
0: Habib and Dixon say the casinos know all about the near-miss effect. And since the 80s, slot machines have been programmed to capitalize on it. Habib and Dixon said that the near-miss effect happens in all kinds of gambling, including blackjack. And that it's possible that even just an enticing phone call from a casino host could have fired up Angie Bachman's maladaptive brain pathways. That her brain could have been reacting to the phone calls as it would to a near-miss, especially if the message was, come win your money back. So let's say for a second that Angie Bachman's case went to trial. And the questions before the jury were, if the casino knew she was addicted, is Caesars really the one responsible? And was Bachman, as her lawyer contends, quote, incompetent in terms of this act of borrowing money?
2: You know, whether or not she's completely controlled by or has control over her own behavior, I think is open to debate. It depends, I guess, on your worldview of if you believe in free will and choice or if you believe that people's behavior is under environmental control.
0: Well, what do you believe?
2: Well, as a behavioral psychologist, I would tend to believe the latter.
0: Okay, so if you're on the jury, forget me on the jury, say you're on the jury, what are you going to, how would you decide?
2: Well, I think I would probably need to look at the case more. What happened earlier on that led her into this mess that she found satisfaction from gambling away?
0: Yeah,
2: her,
0: but as a juror,
2: savings.
0: We don't care about any of that. It's just the crime on the table. You don't have the luxury of getting into her psychology that way as a juror. You're just sitting there.
2: Okay. Well. Right. Okay. Well, I guess if you're going to push me on this, I would say that the casinos should not be held accountable.
0: Should not be held accountable.
2: Should not be held accountable because I think they only played a part. They only played a participating factor in a complex life. Not guilty.
1: Yeah, I would say not guilty as well. She's guilty.
2: Pay it back.
0: Just pay it back that she's guilty.
2: That's
0: so interesting. That's so interesting. It's not what I would have guessed.
1: You know. It's very difficult. Certainly, it's not moral. I mean, if we talk about it morally, was it right if they knew and they tempted her further? Probably not.
0: Judge Terry Crone of the Indiana Court of Appeals agreed. Quote, from a moral standpoint, Caesar's predation and prosecution of a pathological gambler is repugnant, he wrote. But it was 2-1, and Judge Crone was in the minority. The majority ruled that Bachman couldn't bring her counterclaim because, quote, there is no common law duty obliging a casino operator to refrain from attempting to entice or contact gamblers that it knows, or should know, are compulsive gamblers, unquote. In other words, it's perfectly legal for Caesars to target an addicted gambler like Angie Bachman. It might be wrong, but it's legal.
3: Sarah Koenig. These days, she's at Serial Productions. Since we first broadcast today's show, Mark Dixon moved from SIU to the University of Illinois. Thanks to Charles Duhigg, who now writes for The New Yorker. His book, The Power of Habit, is where we heard about this story. If you or somebody you know is struggling with a gambling problem, the National Council on Problem Gambling has resources. You can call or text 1-800-MY-RESET.
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6: Radiolab is celebrating the unsung places on our Earth and deep inside us. From the cells inside our bodies to the treetops above to the distance between all things. It's a look at the overlooked and overlooked no more. Unsung places on Radiolab. After the news.
7: From CBC News, the world is sour. I'm Neil Kumar. Donald Trump has announced a U.S.-led operation to free stranded ships in the Strait of Hormuz. The stalemate in talks between the U.S. and Iran over the future of the crucial waterway has kept it at a standstill. But as Katie Simpson tells us, the two sides are exchanging proposals.
8: American forces patrolling the waters leading into the Strait of Hormuz will soon have a new role. President Donald Trump says the U.S. will work to escort stranded ships and their crews out of the area starting Monday morning local time. Trump says ships from countries and companies that have nothing to do with the conflict will be freed, warning if this humanitarian process is interfered with, bad actors will be dealt with forcefully. Trump says his team is in contact with Iranian negotiators.
9: They told me about the concept of the deal. They're going to give me the exact wording now.
8: On Saturday, the U.S. reviewed Iran's latest proposal to end the conflict. Today, a spokesman for Iran's foreign ministry said it had received a response from the U.S. through intermediaries in Pakistan, and the regime is now reviewing that response. Katie Simpson, CBC News, Washington.
7: 10 years ago this weekend, Alberta experienced one of the worst wildfires in history. More than 80,000 residents fled Fort McMurray, and about 10% of the homes were destroyed. The city's fire chief, Jody Butts, brought many lessons.
10: Never let a disaster go to waste, and we definitely took the opportunity to learn from that. I promise you, we will have wildfire this year. I can't tell you where or how the impact will be, but we are ready for the next wildfire that's going to come this year, and that's the change.
7: Butts says the lessons learned stopped a massive wildfire from devastating Fort McMurray in 2024. And the difficult anniversary comes as this year's wildfire season begins in Western Canada. Joe Horwood reports.
11: As Canada emerges from the cold frost of winter, wildfire season is rekindling in the West. In Sandy Beach, a summer village about 50 kilometers northwest of Edmonton, an emergency alert issued Saturday night, warning its few hundred residents to prepare for a possible evacuation.
12: That fire jumped across the road and has burnt about 2.5 hectares of forest.
11: Director of Emergency Management for the village, Brian Brady, says it began as a structure fire. Three homes were engulfed within minutes. Firefighters were able to bring the flames under control Sunday morning, but the emergency alert remains in place. Natural Resources Canada says two main factors behind wildfires are moisture and temperature. With Canada warming at a rate twice the global average, more wildland fires are igniting, spreading faster, and affecting more Canadians. Joe Horwood, CBC News, Calgary.
7: The World Health Organization says a suspected hantavirus outbreak has killed three people on an Atlantic cruise. At least three people on board are sick. The WHO does not name the ship, but South African media say it was a Dutch flagged vessel sailing from Argentina to Cape Verde. The Montreal

0: Canadiens are moving on to the second round of the Stanley Cup playoffs after beating the Tampa Bay Lightning 2-1 in Game 7 of their first-round series. The CBC Corbinier Duro is at the Bell Center in Montreal.
1: So the Habs are going to have to continue practicing because they don't have to clean up their locker rooms because they're off to round two. They will be playing the Buffalo Sabres, which starts on Wednesday. So Habs fans told me that they're getting ready to figure out their plans, where they're going to watch the games. Game three will be here. Game four will be here. And fans say that they are going to pack up the Bell Center.
0: Game one is in Buffalo on Wednesday night at 7 p.m. Eastern time. And in the NBA playoffs...
2: And they will be eliminated. Terrific season for the Raptors. Take it to seven. Comes to an end. The Cleveland Cavaliers advance to round two.
0: The Toronto Raptors have now been eliminated after a first-round loss in Game 7 to the Cleveland Cavaliers. The final score was 114-102. The Cavs now move on to face the Detroit Pistons in the second round. And that is The World This Hour. For CBC News, I'm Neil Kumar.

0: You're listening to CBC Radio 1. I'm Kelly Provo with a look at the weather forecast. Tonight, southern and central Saskatchewan will remain windy. The chance of showers or even flurries will continue overnight, and lows will range from plus 2 to minus 2, with Saskatoon expected to drop to minus 1 and Regina 0. Tomorrow, southern and central Saskatchewan will be quite a bit cooler, with highs ranging from 5 to 9 degrees under a mix of sun and cloud. Saskatoon and Regina should reach 7.
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4: From
1: WNYC.
2: See?
1: Yeah.
2: Okay, ready? Hey,
5: yeah.
2: I'm Lulu Miller.
5: I'm Latif Nasser.
2: This is Radiolab, and this week we are bringing you 4 stories. 4 celebrations, if you will, about the overlooked, the ignored,
5: the unsung places in our world.
2: And to start us off on this journey, we are going to start with a story that Jad hosted a few moons back. And we should say that this story does contain some language that is not suitable for littles, so be forewarned. And now, on to Jad.
6: Hey, I'm Jad Abumrad. This is Radiolab. This week, we want to share a story that really caught our attention. It's a story told by this guy.
7: My name is Brandon Obunu. I'm an assistant professor in the Department of Ecology and Evolutionary Biology at Brown University.
6: It's a story he told on stage for the podcast Story Collider, which is a live storytelling show. Huge thanks to them for letting us borrow this. It's a story that, touches on all the things that we're all thinking about right now. Takes it into some new territory. Brandon started the story when he told it on stage with an incident that happened to him in college when he's living in D.C.
7: Rule number one. When you see the lights at your back or in your eyes and they're unmistakable, stop moving. Raise your hands slowly from their side, 5 fingers extended, so that they know that there's nothing in your hands. Stop, wait for instructions. You see, you have to think about the police report. You don't want it to say that he lunged, or he reached for something that looked like a weapon, or the mysterious, he made a menacing gesture. No, officer, I'm not carrying any weapons. That's rule number 2. Use officer early and often. Why? You have to let them know that you know the power dynamic. After all, they got the badge and the gun. You? You were just born with the wrong set of physical traits. Officer number 1 stood with the gun loaded, pointed towards me, ready to go, ready to be a hero. Officer number 2 approached. Are you carrying any drugs, sir? Sir, I guess I respect that. No, officer,

After a thorough search, and I mean thorough, the interest turned to the contents of my backpack, a black JanSport that had some bad graffiti on the small pocket. I was a senior at Howard University, a chemistry and mathematics major at the time. And like most people at that stage, my backpack told a lot about me. There was some moldy potato chips bag, right? Some sketch pads and some notepads, copy of Source magazine, and a couple mixtapes, and I mean real mixtapes, not the stuff that you guys talk about. And much, much more.

0: mixtapes, and I mean real mixtapes, not the stuff that you guys talk about. And much, much more. Officer number two had to sift through the contents, and I heard all the ruffling. Eventually, officer two emerged with an object of interest and slammed it on the hood of the car, and under the flashlight, it went. Leninger, Nelson, and Cox, Principles of Biochemistry, second edition. Officer two was persistent, however, and raised the book and shook it out, trying to find the contraband. And officer two was successful. Down went several note cards that were placed in the chapter on Michaelis Menten kinetics. Officer number two was persistent still and ruffled through the contents of the bag and emerged with another item, a little bit smaller, slammed it on the hood of the car. A draft of my senior thesis, highly annotated with the title, The Liberation of RNA. Now,
1: the story that you tell begins with this sort of oh-so-familiar pulled over by cops.
2: Right.
1: When was that, by the way?
2: Late fall of 2001.
1: Huh. Producer Soren Wheeler and I ended up calling up Brandon, asking him a few questions about the story.
2: I mean, just to add a little bit of context, this is around the time of the Amadou Diallo case.
1: Oh, wow.
2: In New York. It's like a couple years after that, probably. Interacting with law enforcement has been a part of my life since really, you know, right after, you know, early adolescence.
1: So the liberation of RNA, this thesis that they find in your bag, what kind of work were you doing at that point?
2: So I was a chemistry major in math. I studied math a lot. So I was math and chemistry, and I had joined Susan Gottesman's lab.
1: More on her in a second.
2: In college, she had made this discovery of these RNA molecules that kind of regulated genes. And my work was focused on one of those small RNA molecules, these autonomously functioning RNA molecules that are responsible for switching genes on and off. And that was a pretty new discovery. RNA, we thought RNA was just this informational intermediate between DNA and protein. But I think in the 90s, we learned that RNA actually does things in a cell. It can actually function like an enzyme. It's doing things in a cell. Like now, this is kind of common knowledge. But back then, that was a pretty new discovery that this stuff is really active and is an important part of the way life functions across the biosphere.
1: So when you say liberate RNA, you mean let's give RNA its due.
2: That's right.
1: That it needs to be elevated.
2: Yes, yes.
0: We had historically put RNA in a box, but RNA was bigger than that.
1: And so you describe in your story that RNA was in a box. I wonder, did you see RNA as a kind of, what's the not dumb way to ask this? As a like analog to your own life?
2: Oh, totally. Well,
1: really?
2: Totally. I mean, I think I absolutely use my science as, you know, I do my science biographically. In all of my science, even now, I find a personal connection to the essence of the question, which is why I was writing a thesis called The Liberation of RNA. And as when I wrote about the liberation of RNA, there was nothing explicitly political in that. It was about RNA.
1: Right.
2: It was totally a biochemistry thesis. But nonetheless, I definitely saw that thread that, you know, Susan Gottesman kinda and colleagues had discovered this set of molecules that kind of had expanded our appreciation of what was possible. And I kind of felt that was a little bit of a metaphor for my whole life at that point.
1: And did you feel like, I mean, because you identified with RNA and, you know, the orthodoxy is DNA is everything, you are your genes. Did you then have a adversarial relationship to DNA? Or is that?
2: No, I didn't have an adversarial relationship with DNA. I still love DNA, and I think DNA is, you know, one of the most

0: cute. a lot of my best friends are DNA. But I do, I from early, and at that point, I was politically aware and scientifically aware. I was aware of things like, for example, like scientific racism. That was definitely something I was aware of. And I was definitely aware of the ways that DNA was weaponized in scientific racism, even at that stage.
1: Yeah. All right, so maybe we should circle back to Susan Gottesman, whose lab you're working in at that point.
0: Ah.
2: I conducted this research in the laboratory of Susan Gottesman at the National Institutes of Health. To this day, one of my truest scientific heroes. Both maybe the nicest and the smartest person I've ever had the pleasure of meeting, let alone working with. She might have stood 5'3", but she towered over the field. Her work used bacterial genetics to understand kind of basic questions in bacterial physiology. And recently, she had discovered several small RNAs in bacterial and in E. coli. And I focused a lot of my work in my lab on that. I owed a lot to Dr. Gottesman. She saw talent in me before I did. She believed in me and gave me an opportunity. And a lot of the greatness of Dr. Gottesman came out in my failures. I was coming from chemistry where, like, yeah, you might have an explosion, but there was no contamination, you know? Right? And so I had fairly heavy hands in the laboratory. And she would say things like, you being smart is not going to make a correct bacterial growth curve, Brandon. Or even better, yeah, I think you'll be a good theoretician one day. But I owed everything to Dr. Gottesman. I was young and naive at the time, but I understood that I was working for somebody very special, and I was honored to be connected to her. 15 or so years later...
1: So you jump forward 15 years. Can you just, before we get to that next scene, connect the dots? Who were you in the interim?
0: So after leaving Susan's lab, I actually did a Fulbright in Kenya where I studied malaria.
1: Oh.
0: And I come back, I enter medical school at Yale.
1: Wow.
0: Then I switched into a PhD program where I did my PhD in virus evolution at Yale, and I haven't looked back. So at this point, I'm a professor.
2: I'm sitting on a sectional couch in front of a 60-inch HD TV, 4K, that I own. It's January 2019. I got olive tamponade hummus, cauliflower chips, and a local root beer. And I'm tuned in to watch a movie. PBS American Masters Decoding Watson. This documentary was about James Watson. Now, James Watson's been an for decades. Right? Hold on.
1: We should probably say that James Watson is part of the duo that discovered the double helix structure of DNA. He has made racist comments at several points during his career and gotten in trouble for it.
2: And presumably, I was tuning in because, this is a good series. The Decoding, the Masters, American Masters have been good. And you can learn. There's always something interesting to learn about people. But really, I confess that I was tuning in kind of like most people tune in when they're watching boxing. You can say, well, I want to see a match of styles, but you want to see a knockout, right? You want to see something kind of dramatic happen. And James Watson delivered. Doubling down on his 2007 comments, where he said, though I hope people are equal, people who have to deal with black employees don't believe this to be true. He had further things to say about black people and white people, differences he attributed to genetics. My visible demeanor oscillated between kind of horrified shuddering and kind of uncomfortable laughter. But inside, I was hurting.
0: So I had been keeping up with James Watson through the years just because I had read all the stuff. I had read his biography. I knew a lot about him. I think what was jarring about that experience for me

0: was. Everything else I had read that he said. So I'd actually never seen him say any, right, of these troubling things before. It really made my skin crawl. Mm. And it became personal in an odd way when I heard him say it.
1: Interestingly enough, however, those comments were not the most notable part of that documentary film. What I noticed was several notable female women scientists, right, were in the film and had passed through, right, his lab at various points and were talking, famous people. And I was like, wow, this is very interesting given, right, Watson's very similarly problematic past when it comes to, right, gender. So I said, that doesn't quite fit my narrative. And that's pretty interesting. And to his credit, none of the women scientists said that working for him, that the environment was particularly toxic. They kind of had interesting things to say about his personality, but I found that to be very, very interesting. So then the question emerged in my head. I wonder how many other famous women scientists worked for James Watson. I took my inquiry to Google. James Watson, academic family tree. Now, you know, there are, right, there are websites dedicated to being a track, a genealogy academically, the same way, right, you do with your family. And there's a site, academicfamilytree.org, I believe. I click on it. At the top of the page, one of those classical James Watson photos with the insufferable smile and the bad hairline. Right? My eyes went down the page and it said, children. And the first name in the children's section, Susan Gottesman, research assistant. Now, my response was in my mother tongue, a highly technical language. Get the out of here. Wait, can't be true, all right? But it was true. There was no section that read grandchildren, because if there was, and there was no section because his grandchildren likely number in the thousands at this point. But if there was, one of them would have been an evolutionary systems biologist at Brown University who likes long walks in the park and open world video games. And whose mother experienced the Jim Crow South. And whose great-grandmother was born a slave.
2: When you saw that you were only one person away from him, how did that compute?
0: Well, a couple things. He said these racist things. I bet he didn't think, you know, kids from public housing were gonna end up being his, you know, being in his pedigree.
2: Yes.
0: And
2: yes.
0: Who have the views that I have and who promote the things that I promote in science and who say the things that I say and hold my views. Here I am eating my olive tamponade hummus on my comfortable couch, watching my nice television, and I'm James Watson's grandson and he can't do nothing about it. and I got a whole career in front of me where I'm gonna embarrass those kind of ideas. And so it caused a lot of reflection.
1: But what are academic connections anyway, really? Like, I don't know them. I hope I never know them. The connection is kind of nebulous and tenuous in these types of ways that kind of don't matter, right? But the connection between me and James Watson is about more than the profession. And the connection between all of us and James Watson is about more than science. James Watson was officers number one and number two. James Watson is why you feel unwelcome in your job. James Watson makes you feel like an imposter. And more broadly, James Watson tells people they're illegal. James Watson separates families. James Watson puts children in cages. James Watson, my academic grandfather. The contents of my backpack were spread all over the police car at this point, the hood of the police car at this point. Officer number one and number two looked at each other with a look like, what the hell do we do now? Eventually, officer number one said, you can get your things and go. Now, this was supposed to be humiliating. Here I am minding my business, and I have to stop and put all my things back into the bag. But sometimes resistance is best dealt quietly. And so I figured out a way to make this work for me. I took my sweet ass time putting my materials back into that bag, one by one. And with it, I was saying two things. A, them hands y'all got on them guns could help me put these things back in this bag. And B, the things I'm putting in this bag, the ideas they contain, some mine, some from others, are valuable. I have people in the world who love me. I have dreams of one day being a great professor. And I had to be at work in the morning in the Gottesman lab. As I was completing the process of putting the things in my bag, I looked at the last item, that thesis, the liberation of RNA. And I put it in the bag and zipped it. I didn't miss the opportunity for one last slam dunk. I turned my head to the officers, said, have a good night. I slung the JanSport around my shoulders. I eased into a deep New York strut. On a road to a career in science, a very rugged fitness landscape, full of peaks and valleys, successes and failures, friends and enemies, Susan Gottesmans and James Watsons. Thank you.
2: Have you ever talked to Susan Gottesman about this and said, hey, I saw it on this website, and what was that like? Had you ever broached it with her?
0: So unfortunately, I haven't, but I think you might be interested to hear why.
2: You
0: in
2: sure?
0: Some ways. In some ways, that would be making an assumption that he's like significant to her.
2: Mm.
0: Right?
2: Mm-hmm.
0: Like, she's built this life and career that, I mean, I don't know him personally, but I've read a lot of his work. I mean, she's smarter than he is. Right? I mean, no, I think that, I'm confident saying that. You know, in terms of obviously the size of his discoveries are gigantic and enormous, but, you know what I'm saying? But the, you know, the work, the cleverness and the way she's understands nature and what she's done in all these multiple ways, I think is more impressive. In some ways, I'm kind of like,
3: as if
0: it's
3: like maybe
0: condescending
3: the fact
0: some
3: that,
0: ways.
3: Yeah, like if that, mm-hmm. almost like the fact that she worked for or with him.
0: I mean, matters in some way.
3: Right. That was like the most, like an impressive thing
0: important
3: about
0: thing
3: her.
0: Of her career.
3: Right.
0: It's just not at all.
2: Yeah.
0: And that's why she didn't, part of me was like, oh, I wonder why she didn't mention it. She didn't mention it because it didn't matter.
2: I'm tempted to make a connection between that decision not to talk to her about him and you slowly putting the papers back in your mm-hmm. bag. Do you see a connection there?
0: I mean, I think, you know, I mean, I, you know, that's not a connection that I actively made at the time, but I think it's a theme with how resistance works. And when you are dealing with something uncomfortable with life, and this transcends the Black experience, when you're dealing with something uncomfortable with life that you can't do anything about, and you can't do anything about who your family is, or academic or other. And in this situation, I can't do anything about the fact that I'd been stopped and I'm dealing with this racial profiling incident. You look for little ways. And I think you're right. I think in not having a coffee conversation about him, in a weird way, like I honored her more.
2: Mm.
0: Sometimes the most revolutionary thing or the most subversive thing you can do is just focus on the right things in life.
2: Yeah.
0: That's sometimes yeah. really, really it. And I think... And this goes back to something that Toni Morrison, one of her many myriad of incredible

0: quotes, talked about the function of racism is to distract. Yeah, right. That's really what it does. I mean, it just kind of like it takes your eye off of it, makes you do things that you shouldn't be, you know, doing. You want to prove people wrong. You want to prove you have a language. You want to prove that you're smart, and you do. And right. It's so chillingly, you know, true that sometimes the most powerful thing you can just do is be like, you know, be aware of what the situation is, but not give it that power over you and the things that matter most.
1: And for our second stop on our journey through unsung places.
2: Another place inside of us from the very brainy, Molly Webster.
3: Yeah?
4: Oh, yeah.
5: Oh, no. Is that good?
3: Yeah. All right. So I ended up talking to this guy.
5: Mark Krasner, professor of biochemistry at Stanford University.
3: Okay, perfect. So Mark is a lung researcher.
5: My favorite topic. It's my favorite topic, obviously.
3: And we're going to pick up with him in like the early aughts.
5: Kind of a natural extension.
3: So he actually has this question of just like, well, what is actually controlling the rhythm of the lungs?
5: Exactly.
3: Like what makes you breathe?
5: Exactly. Yeah.
3: So he starts doing some research and he finds this paper that says if you go down to the base of your brain.
5: In what's called the brainstem.
3: It's kind of the space that goes up between that
4: like
3: groove
4: that,
3: that you have at the back of your skull.
4: Yeah.
5: Yeah. It's right buried deep below that.
6: I can feel it right now.
3: And it is right there that Mark learned that there is this little clump of neurons.
5: That are actually initiating each breath.
3: With every single pulse, they send a signal down the spinal cord
5: to your diaphragm and the tiny muscles between your ribs,
3: telling them to expand. And then they send another signal telling them to contract. And this is just what these neurons do.
5: They are the pacemaker neurons.
4: Huh.
3: So there are 86 billion neurons in your brain, and it is just this clump of maybe 8,000 that do this very vital thing.
6: That seems very small.
3: It does seem very small, does it not?
6: Yes.
5: And so
3: So Mark came across this paper actually by this guy named Jack.
5: I consider Jack the father of the field.
3: Just a really quick Jack Feldman shout out.
4: Wonderful.
3: But when Mark came across Jack's research,
5: we found out
3: he just had this really simple question,
5: which was, hey, are all these neurons, are they all the same as one another, or are they different from one another? And so we started interrogating these neurons.
3: And so he and some colleagues, what they did was they started looking at this group of neurons
5: in a mouse brain
3: under a microscope.
5: And
3: what it seemed to be a uniform mass of beating.
5: It turned out these neurons weren't all alike. There are over 50 different types.
3: Really?
5: Of a pacemaker neuron.
3: Huh.
5: Why are they different and what do they do that's special?
3: So to start, in mice, Mark decides to focus on this specific group.
5: These 200 neurons from the breathing pacemaker.
3: And basically, with some molecules and a syringe,
5: we can very precisely remove just those neurons.
3: And so Mark's team goes in. They shut down the 200 neurons. Mouse is happy. Mouse is alive. And basically what happens is mouse stops sighing.
4: What?
5: Which was like, whoa.
3: So I didn't know this, but mice sigh.
6: Aww. Huh. That's so cute.
3: And so that's just like saying like, oh, these 200 neurons control sigh.
5: And they are the only neurons apparently in the brain that have this specific function.
4: Weird.
3: Yes. And that's not all. In another experiment, they knocked out, again, like 150 neurons, and the rate of exhalation changes. So like, you know how you can go like, and then you go, and you can say, I want to exhale for 4 seconds,
4: mm-hmm.
3: or your body just does it naturally at some rhythm. They found that when they took out this one group of neurons, the rate of exhalation got much longer.
4: Huh.
3: And so they're like, oh, interesting. So they're starting to put together this little like visual map of like what all these different neurons do.
4: Mm-hmm.
3: They all must have a function, right?
5: Yeah. So this
3: And so they, you know, go to another group of neurons.
5: You know, roughly 150 neurons.
3: Knock them out. But this time,
5: very, very disappointing.

0: nothing happens. So like, that's weird. Like, did really nothing change, you know? And they realize a few days later that something did change.
1: That, hey, these guys look chillaxed. They are very calm.
0: They're just kind of licking their fur and hanging out in place.
1: Chill. Mellow.
0: It's like, what are these neurons?
2: Give me those.
0: And they start looking at what the neurons are connected to. You know how neurons can have those long, like, tentacle projections? Mm-hmm. And those let them communicate with other neurons?
3: Uh-huh.
0: And he realizes that where they actually go is directly to the fight or flight center of the brain.
2: Oh,
0: and so
2: wow.
0: The story that they've put together is that this group of neurons, what it's probably doing is sending updates about the status of the breath pacemaker to the fight or flight region, saying like, we're working, everything's okay over here. And they're like sending these little signals, giving it updates. And if something's wrong, they can send a thing straight to fight or flight and be like, mayday, mayday, breath is a mess. Mm.
3: Would it be the other way of like, you see something really scary, fight or flight then sends a signal to the breath pacemaker being like, pick up the pace?
0: So Mark walked me through this very cool thing.
1: So there are two great pacemakers in our body. One that many people know about is the pacemaker of the heart, which, you know, beats every second. And it's located right in the organ that it controls. It's right there in the heart.
0: So there's actually like pacemaker cells in your heart that do the rhythm of the beating.
3: Oh, really?
0: They're like directly on the organ that they make beat.
3: That's crazy.
1: But with breath, the other great pacemaker, it's located far from the organ that it controls. It's located in the brain.
0: And once you put breath into the brain, you allow evolution to put more on the breath than just a mechanical function. Like it starts getting integrated into like the emotional centers of the brain and the anxiety centers of the brain.
1: And those parts of the brain can impact and regulate breath, a sigh, and then there's, you know, a laugh, you know, or a cry, or even speech. You know, all of those are actually breathing.
0: So yes, Matt, to answer your question, mm-hmm. you see something scary, a signal gets sent from the fight or flight to the breath pacemaker saying, pick up the pace, you know? Uh-huh. But what Mark's research shows is that it's going both ways. Mm-hmm. There's crosstalk, there's deep integration happening.
1: And the other key aspect of the breathing pacemaker compared to the cardiac pacemaker is you can consciously control the breathing pacemaker.
0: That's the interesting.
1: You can hold your breath at least for a certain period of time, and you can change the output of the breathing paper. So you can override and alter the breathing pacemaker.
0: Is that why, like, if I take like a deep breath, I can actually calm myself down?
1: Yeah, that is the way that you're getting control of this communication between the breathing pacemaker and the fight or flight neuron.
0: Huh. And so in talking to Mark, I feel like in a way he almost gave me like a scalpel to get inside my own brain and control it. Like if I actually change my breathing, it will change this breath pacemaker region and it will send an I'm chill signal to the fight or flight directly and it will calm down.
2: Wow.
0: And so like last night, like when I kept waking up, like when I was sleeping, I was like, okay, I'm just going to breathe slowly. And then I'm just like, hi neurons. Like I'm breathing slowly now. So you can send the signal to the fight or flight that like, I'm okay. And like, I conduct this whole system. Like I can work the system.
4: I'm Lulu.
5: I'm Latif. This is Radiolab.
6: And it would take your weight and then you'd walk 3 steps forward and you'd be up to your knees in it.
4: And this, of course, is none other than
2: Robert Krulwich.
6: Okay, we're ready. We're at long last ready to begin.
5: Producer Annie McEwen called him up a few weeks back.
2: One of the first things I ever did when I got to Radiolab was work on a show of yours called Tree to Shining Tree.
6: I don't remember how long ago we did that. That was like 3 years ago or something?
2: It was 2016. Isn't that wild? I know. And for those of you who haven't heard the episode, you should go listen. It's amazing. But just a tiny recap here. It was all about the network that exists under the forest floor.
4: There's this whole other world right beneath my feet.
2: This network is this deeply complex interwoven mat of tree roots and these mushroom threads, these fungi, connecting all of these trees together and helping them share resources.
4: About the forest that exists underneath the forest.
2: Here from that episode is ecologist Suzanne Simard.
7: What I found was that the trees that were the biggest and the oldest were the most highly connected. And so we've identified these as kind of like hubs in the network. It's just this incredible communications network that, you know, people had no idea about in the past because we didn't know how to look.
2: Anyway, we learn about all of this magical stuff that is happening right beneath our feet in the forest.
6: Yeah.
2: But for this episode, I wanted to call you because I recently learned about this new layer to the story.
6: Okay.
2: So in Tree to Shining Tree, we look down under the ground.
6: Right.
2: How about instead of looking down, we peer into a type of down that is in the up?
6: Oh, okay.
2: And to take us there,
8: alrighty,
2: forest royalty. I've read that you are known as the queen of the canopy. Is that true? Is that where did that come from?
8: I have no idea where that came from. I've also been called the mother of the forest canopy.
2: Oh my
8: and now
2: goodness.
8: That I'm 67 years old, I think it's going to be sort of the dowager queen or
2: I think
8: the
2: you should
8: grandmother
2: be the empress.
8: Of forest canopies.
2: What about the empress? This is ecologist Nalini Nadkarni, who, like a lot of kids, spent a large part of her childhood up in trees.
8: You know, you grab a branch, you put your leg over it, and suddenly you're up in the treetops. And for me, it was like kind of my place. I had this sort of chaotic, large family. You know, I'd come home from school with chores and homework, but the treetops of these 8 maple trees that lined my parents' driveway were kind of my refuge.
2: She'd spend whole afternoons up there just sitting and wondering.
8: I look at the leaves and I go like, why is this branch have much yellower leaves than that branch, which has oranger leaves?
2: Such a good question.
8: And it's like, well, what is going on? Why? What is this branch independence? Or, you know, I'd watch squirrels jumping from one tree to another and just think, God, you know, where do they go? And what if I attached a spool of thread to the back of one of them and I could trace where they go? So, but it was a place for my imagination to sort of run wild.
2: Nalini grew up and followed that imagination to study ecology in grad school.
8: This was back in like the early 1980s. And I was just starting out and I came to my graduate committee and I said, I know what I want to do with the rest of my career. I want to study the forest canopy. And they said, well, that's kind of like Tarzan and Jane stuff, you know, with so many questions to ask and answer on the forest floor. Why do you have to go into the canopy?
2: At that time, canopies were just basically not studied. They were hard to get up into and there didn't seem to be a lot of point. The scientific thinking was, there's just not a lot going on up there.
8: But there was something about the canopy that I kind of just had this intuition that it's not enough to just stand on the ground and look up.
2: And so, with some modified mountain climbing equipment, she began to climb these giant old-growth trees in the Olympic rainforests of western Washington.
8: Which is what's called a temperate rainforest.
6: Are these the places where in the morning the fog from the Pacific Ocean comes rolling in?
2: Yeah.
6: And the tree just gets an every morning bath of just
2: pure
6: moisture.
2: And the tree
6: moisture.
2: Just goes...
6: Yeah.
2: So Nalini climbs up into the canopy of this giant big leaf maple tree.
8: And I throw my leg over a branch and I'm sitting up there and I'm anchored with my rope and I'm looking around. I just see this enormous three-dimensional panoply of moving leaves and moving twigs.
2: The branch she's sitting on, as well as all the branches surrounding her, are covered in this super thick layer of
8: this amazing growth of mosses and lichens and ferns.
2: Kind of like the tree is wearing this very unruly green shag carpet.
8: You get the sense of being in a place that looks very simple from the forest floor, but is actually this kaleidoscope of life.
2: Her job up there was to take samples of the moss that was growing on these branches.
8: I had to cut off chunks of it.
2: So using some clippers, she begins to cut down into that moss on the branch she's sitting on.
8: And as I peeled back,

0: back those mats of mosses
1: beneath instead of just bare branch.
0: I saw that there was all this soil up there.
1: This branch has a foot of soil piled up on it.
2: Oh, wow.
1: Soil that formed over many, many years of mosses and leaves dying and decomposing right there on the branch.
0: It's so weird because you're sitting up there in the canopy like 100 feet above the ground, and then you're digging your fingers into the soil that could be the soil that's, you know, in your backyard garden, for goodness sake.
1: You can imagine getting your gardening gloves out and planting rows of tulips 100 feet in the air.
0: There were like invertebrates in it. There were earthworms in it.
1: Tree worms?
0: Yes.
1: That is so weird.
0: I know.
1: Even the stars of the old episode, the fungi, were there.
2: Really? So the mushrooms have climbed up the tree as well to sort of
1: yes.
2: do their thing.
1: They're sharing resources. They're helping the tiny plants up there communicate with one another.
0: The same as on the forest floor.
1: It's almost like she stumbled into a perfect miniature of the forest floor she had just climbed up away from. And straddling a branch way up high in the air, she's like, huh.
0: Well, that's cool.
1: This was in the 80s, and since then, there have been so many more, well, that's cools, because more and more scientists have been accessing this new world using cranes and ropes or building platforms, or my favorite way up into a tree is this French guy, Francis Allais, who pioneered the use of the dirigible to access the canopy.
2: Oh, wow.
1: There's incredible pictures
2: of these. So it's a balloon trip that he takes?
1: It's a balloon that floats. Yeah, that floats over the tops of this green ocean, just kissing the tops of the trees, and the scientists can just gently lean and trim this and that. Anyway, so one way or another, all over the world, scientists began getting themselves up into trees and documenting what they saw there. And some of the coolest discoveries were found on the West Coast in the old growth redwood forests. And oh my gosh, these giants were found to be holding these pockets of soil up to 3 feet deep. And growing in the soil were flowers, berry bushes, mosses, lichens. They found salamanders living hundreds of feet in the air who spend their entire lives never touching the ground.
2: I'm waiting if you say a small deer or something like that, or something very weird.
1: I don't have a small deer for you, but I do have something that I find totally bizarre, which is that up in redwoods, scientists have found these tiny aquatic creatures.
2: An aquatic creature?
1: It's aquatic, yeah. It's like the shrimp-like.
2: They found a fish?
1: Pretty much. It's like the shrimp-like fish thing, a species of something called a copepod.
2: Oh.
1: Copepods, which is actually this whole subclass of creatures. They're the most abundant animal in the ocean and a huge part of the diet of baleen whales. This thing is like swimming around in these mossy mats and no one knows how it got there. Anyway, these tree canopies that up until the mid-80s, everyone thought were just pretty much empty, not only are they not empty, they actually hold about 50% of all terrestrial life on the planet.
2: Did you say 50%?
1: 50%? 50, 50. Yeah.
2: Wow, that's a weird number. That you're saying 50% of it is up in the air somewhere?
1: Yeah, up in the air, up in trees.
2: Whoa.
1: Which, you know, sounds kind of unbelievable, but when you think of places like the Amazon, all those bugs, birds, plants, animals, it adds up. And most of this life has made a home in these canopy soils.
3: What? Soil on the tree branches?
1: When ecologist Karina Mifune learned about these canopy soils,
3: I fell in love. I was like, okay, there's like a forest in a forest on a forest. I need to research this.
1: And she told me that thinking about these canopy soils like these tiny, perfect replicas of the forest floor below wasn't quite right, because these canopy soils, they have something that the forest wants.
2: Huh. Well, what would that be?
1: Well, back when she was a grad student in the Washington Olympic Peninsula, Karina collected soil samples from the forest floor throughout the year. And she noticed that
3: in the spring growing season, there aren't as many nutrients available.
1: Specifically, there was a lack of phosphorus and nitrogen, two important things that every plant in the springtime wants to help them, you know, put forth new leaves, to help them grow.
2: And those are rare. Plants love that.
1: Right.
2: Yeah.
1: And in contrast to the last episode where we talked about trees cooperating with each other.
4: All these trees that were of totally different species were sharing their food underground. Like if you put...
1: Karina told me that in that same sharing forest, when resources are scarce...
3: There's a ton of competition on the forest floor. Trees have roots grafted together. There's mycorrhizal networks, you know, that are spanning across.

0: across. There's this big battle to, you know, uptake nutrients. But
1: Karina had also taken samples of the canopy soils, and she saw that during these times of scarcity below,
0: these canopy soils had so much more nitrogen and phosphorus available for plant uptake compared to their forest floor counterparts.
1: Meaning that this soil for a plant was creme de la creme.
0: It's just amazing.
1: Downstairs, there's shortage. Upstairs, there's abundance. When it's crumbs down below, up in the sky, held aloft above the plebeian masses, is like a Thanksgiving dinner. And when Karina learned this, she thought, I don't know.
0: What do these canopy soils mean? Because they're not just hanging out there. They're not just there for no reason, right?
1: She's right. They're not. These sky gardens, they get even better.
2: Better at what? Better at what?
1: Well, let's just say they're not alone up there.
2: What's about to happen?
1: So to understand this wizardry, we need to go back to Nalini.
3: Fine with me.
1: And this amazing discovery that she made.
3: Okay, so I remember sitting on this tree.
1: She's back up in a tree in the Washington rainforest, digging around in this canopy soil.
3: And I began seeing these root systems that were running up and down the branches of these trees.
1: They didn't look like they belonged to moss or ferns or any other plant you could see up there.
3: And there were fine roots all the way up to, some of them were the diameter of my wrist. I mean, these were gigantic roots.
1: What?
3: And I thought, well, that's weird. What are these roots doing here? So I began just tracing the roots that I was finding.
1: Like you took hold of one root in your hand and sort of like went backwards like a string?
3: Right. Exactly, like it's like following a string. Oh. Exactly.
1: She gently excavates this root, scooting along the branch as she uncovers it.
3: I was tied in so I could sort of swing around and move from one branch to another. I had my water bottle with me, so then whenever it was began difficult to sort of unstick the root, I could just throw a little water on it, keep going, keep following it. It was like, I don't know, it was like being a detective.
1: Well, what did you think it was going to lead to?
3: I had no idea. I thought, well, maybe there's some sort of vascular plant that I'm not aware of that's here, but I don't think so. So then
1: she follows the root all the way back to its beginning.
3: And oh my gosh, its origin was a dead end in the tree itself.
2: What?
1: The big tree, the one Nalini is sitting in, is growing roots from its branch
3: and snaking underneath these mats of soil, of canopy soil.
2: Let me think about this. Somehow it realizes that it could find soil high up somewhere, like, and so it just takes its roots and its roots travel up and go whoop to the left and say, let's root not only where we normally root down there, but let's root up here.
1: Yes.
2: Whoa. So things that you thought were below can move above, way above, high above you.
3: Yes. It was a real revelation.
1: And Karina thinks that it's during a drought or during spring growing season when resources on the forest floor are scarce that these big trees...
0: That's when they can tap into their canopy soils. It's like they're like,
3: hey, there's a bunch of really great stuff here to suck on, so why don't you put out a root out here? And that's exactly what these trees do.
0: I kind of always compare it to like a secret cabinet that has all the good snacks in it. It's like if you were teaching a preschool, it's like, well, all of the school children are fighting over the snacks and fighting over these resources. You just go into your, you know, canopy soil closet and you got your good snacks up there.
2: Because we're looking for those special minerals like the phosphorus and stuff, and that's where we can find it.
1: Right. And it's finding it in its hat.
2: Yeah, finding it in its hat. That's a nice way of putting it, yes.
1: Yeah.
2: That's a lovely way of putting it, yes. The expression, I'm going to eat my hat, has now got a whole new meaning.
1: Oh, yes, Robert. I love that. One thing that both Karina and Nalini told me is that this is a new field.
0: There is just so many things to be found high above the forest floor.
1: Like, for instance, Karina told me sometimes there are actual trees growing up there.
0: And I've seen like a 5-foot spruce growing out of a nook of canopy soil.
1: Wow.
0: And you'll see a lot of like baby maples growing up in the old maple. So it's like, you know, like a little nursery.
2: Wait a second. You mean there's a tree growing on the tree?
1: That's right.
2: On the branch?
1: In the soil on the branch.
2: Oh.
1: And who knows? Maybe as more people study the canopy, we'll find little trees.

0: trees on those trees. And maybe there will be little trees on those trees on those trees.
1: Yeah. It's fractal, like littler plants off the ground, and then little on them is the moss, which is little plants on top of little plants. So there's like there's little layers and layers and layers of life, and the more you go up, the more the layers you will find. That's sort of cool.
2: Thank you, Annie McEwen, for reporting and producing that gorgeous episode. And leaving us with that image of not turtles all the way down, but trees all the way up. And now for our final stop on this journey, probably the most expansive place of all. In fact, it's a place that's so expansive, it blurs the line between space and time.
3: This is from reporting we did many, many years ago for our show, Colors. Our producer, Lynn Levy, as well as Jad, sat down with a brilliant writer, Rebecca Solnit, to talk about the color blue.
4: Hello, Rebecca, can you hear me?
5: Hi,
4: this is Lynn. How are you doing?
5: I can. I'm doing well.
4: I read your book, as I mentioned, Field Guide to Getting Lost, and kind of fell in love with it and gave it to Jad also. And we were both really sort of excited by this exploration that you do of the color blue and this like sort of special relationship that you seem to have with it.
5: Yeah, it was fun figuring out, okay, what is blue about? It's about this distantness and the sky and flying. And just for me, part of the melancholy pleasure of blue is this dreamy, it really is the color of distance, the color of things that are far away. Mm. And one of the times I remember feeling it really strongly, I was hiking on the mountain closest to San Francisco, Mount Tamalpais. And from the mountain, San Francisco looked like this beautiful, dreamy blue city. Everything was blue. I really wanted to go to that blue city. Mm. But of course, I just left it. And when I left it, eggs were yellow, wood was brown, grass was green, lipstick was red, and you get lots of emails every day.
4: And while you're answering them, you think about how nice it would be to go hiking on the beautiful blue mountain in the distance.
5: Yeah, my life does get really busy. And maybe the state of being busy is feeling like nothing is far away. You're just so busy dog paddling to stay afloat in this moment. You can't really contemplate the horizon.
4: Mm. That's why we need the blue.
5: It's an invitation. An invitation maybe to be calm, to be contemplative. Maybe it's the color of thought. I think distance has been adult taste in a lot of ways, and that kids are like medieval paintings. It's all about the foreground. They live in the moment and what they can engage with in a really active way. You know, we're the ones who are gazing off in the landscape talking about how beautiful it is. And they're not. And then I think one of the really interesting things about old age and memory loss is that often you lose the most recent memory first, and the distant past might be more real than the immediate past. My mother has Alzheimer's, and she became even more preoccupied with her childhood and her mother and things that had happened 60, 70, 75 years ago. And so the very old often are the opposite of children in that they remember what happened a really long time ago, but they don't remember yesterday or 10 minutes ago.
1: Yeah.
5: And so human nature is such that kids are all foreground and no distance. And the old live in that distance. They live in distant memory in the past and not in the here and now so much.
6: That's interesting.
5: You know, and they're also... Oh, go ahead.
6: I'm sorry to interrupt. Something just clicked for me when
5: That's
6: you were
5: okay.
6: talking.
5: That was enough.
6: it seems like what we're really talking about actually isn't geographic distance, but like time, really, you know, because the blue of distance
5: and,
6: is some kind of it's a temporal distance as well. It's the time from here to there.
5: In a sense, there's lots of ways in which time and space correlate, but I'm not quite sure, you know, off the top of my head, even on pre-recorded radio, quite how to solve that equation. Mm-hmm.
6: This is wonderful. Thank you so much for taking the time.
5: Great. Thank you. And then we fade into the distance.

0: That was reporter-producer Lynn Levy with Rebecca Solnit. Thanks so much to both of them. Rebecca has many books out there, all of which are so worth a read. Please check them out. And thank you, as always, for listening.
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2: It is a striking image. 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
1: 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And then it's the Sunday Magazine with Pia Chattopadhyay.
4: Each month, I battle one clever listener of the Sunday Magazine and one familiar CBC voice in a battle of brain games. So join us and play along at home as we duke it out in another round of That's Puzzling.
5: From CBC News, the world is sour. I'm Neil Kumar. The U.S. military says it will begin supporting a mission to restore freedom of navigation through the Strait of Hormuz on Monday. Donald Trump announced the plan on social media, calling it Project Freedom. However, it's too soon to say what it will mean for global energy prices or the ceasefire with Iran. Tony Waterman reports.
6: President Trump has framed this as a humanitarian gesture to free up ships and crews that have been stranded for months. But U.S. naval escorts transiting through the strait would also be a direct challenge to Iran's control over it and risks kicking off a new front in the war. On Saturday, the deputy speaker of Iran's parliament, Ali Nikzad, said Tehran will not step back from the waterway and that the strait will not return to its pre-war state. President Trump claims talks with Iran are very positive, even after rejecting its latest proposal. He also said this weekend that airstrikes against Iran could resume. Iran says it's now reviewing the U.S.'s response to its 14-point peace offer as the stalemate between Tehran and Washington continues. Tony Waterman for CBC News, Washington.
5: German Chancellor Friedrich Merz says the United States remains his country's most important NATO ally. That's despite President Donald Trump's plans to withdraw thousands of U.S. troops from German soil. Trump has lashed out at Merz and other European leaders for staying out of the conflict and not spending more on defense. Prime Minister Mark Carney was the only non-European leader invited to the European Political Community Summit in Armenia this weekend. Evan Dyer tells us more.
7: This is an important part of Canada showing that it is committed not to let the European Union just fight on its own.
8: Christian Luprecht of RMC Kingston and Queens says Carney's Davos speech helped convince the Europeans Canada is on their side.
7: I think it read the tea leaves quite well.
8: Carney's been clear he wants to integrate Canada into Europe's defense planning and procurement as the continent rushes to rearm. Luprecht says the Europeans have responded enthusiastically with multiple visits in the past year by Germany's defense and energy ministers. But the Europeans want something in return for the market access and alliance they're extending to Canada.
7: There's an expectation that we will take the resources with which we have been blessed and put them to use for the security and sovereignty of our partners.
8: Leopold says the Europeans are now at the stage where they want to see the substance behind Canada's talk of integration with Europe. Canadian energy and critical minerals are what interest them most. Evan Dyer, CBC News, Yerevan, Armenia.
5: The Montreal Canadiens have advanced to the second round of the Stanley Cup playoffs following a 2-1 victory over the Tampa Bay Lightning in a Game 7 thriller. The CBC's Corbina Duro is at the Bell Centre in Montreal where fans gathered to watch the game.
9: This Bell Centre is so loud. Fans are happy because there is more playoff hockey in Montreal. Alex Newhook scored the game-winning goal.
10: This fan base just erupted. Fans were just really excited for this moment, and now they are getting more hockey and they will not be quiet.
9: So what comes next for the Montreal Canadiens is that they have a game against the Buffalo Sabres on Wednesday in Buffalo. They are off to round two and their Stanley Cup hopes are alive. Montreal is currently the only team in Canada with a chance to bring the Stanley Cup back to Montreal. Or back to Canada, I should say, and Montreal. The last time a Canadian team won

0: Stanley Cup. It was the Montreal Canadiens in 1993. And fans here are hoping that that is what happens this year.
1: And game one of the Habs second round series with the Sabres goes at 7 p.m. Eastern time on Wednesday. Meantime, the Toronto Maple Leafs have found their next general manager. John Cecchia, who is formerly with the Arizona Coyotes, will take on the role. The team has also hired Matt Sundin as an executive advisor. And that is The World is Sour. For CBC News, I'm Neil Kumar.

0: You're listening to CBC Radio 1. I'm Kelly Provo with a look at the weather forecast. Tonight, southern and central Saskatchewan will remain windy. The chance of showers or even flurries will continue overnight, and lows will range from plus 2 to minus 2, with Saskatoon expected to drop to minus 1 and Regina 0. Tomorrow, southern and central Saskatchewan will be quite a bit cooler, with highs ranging from 5 to 9 degrees under a mix of sun and cloud. Saskatoon and Regina should reach 7.
1: Good evening, I'm Pia Chattopadhyay, and this is an encore edition of the Sunday Magazine featuring the stories we first brought you Sunday morning. Mark Carney is courting Europe while trying to sell his spending plans on the home front. First up, we'll break down the Prime Minister's latest efforts. After that, when 27 migrants die on open waters, who's to blame? You'll meet a philosopher whose fiction probes questions about apathy and complicity in real-life tragedy. Also today, the U.S. is 6 months away from high-stakes midterm elections, but efforts are underway to reshape the rules of the game. We'll hear about them and what they could mean for American democracy. And later on, new month, new challenge, fierce competition. Yes, That's Puzzling is back with a super smart listener and superstar Olympic swimmer, Mark Tewksbury. It all starts right now on the Sunday Magazine.

0: A key promise and pillar of the federal government's economic plan is broadening trade relationships. And this weekend, the Prime Minister is in Armenia at a European political summit. Amy Verdun is a professor of political science specializing in European comparative politics and international relations at the University of Victoria. Amy, good morning to you.
1: Good morning, Pia.
0: This visit to Armenia is being billed as the first time a non-European leader has been at this particular meeting. So how big of a deal is it that Prime Minister Carney is there?
1: I think it's a pretty big deal. It's an organization that has only started since we have had the fulsome invasion in Ukraine by Russia. And Emmanuel Macron, the French president, was keen to bring together a group of like-minded states that share values to solve these and other related problems. So, yeah, it's a big deal.
0: And how would you describe the current state of relations between Canada and Europe?
1: Canada and Europe have been working on their relations over the last decades, but particularly since the arrival of the second Trump administration, Canada has had to think about reorienting itself towards other partners that are like-minded and have the same values, also for economy and defense. And so with Europe, it's been one of these sort of building it up over a longer period of time, but has really become something with more urgency in the last couple of years.
0: So the two drivers are economics and new trade relationships, as well as the ongoing war in Ukraine, right?
1: Correct. And I think the trade relationships have been a trigger for Canada to think about how Canada wants to diversify. And with all the wars on tariffs from the United States, it's become very pertinent for Canada to make sure that the multipolar world is represented in the Canadian portfolio of relationships.
0: And so there will be lots on the agenda for these leaders to talk about, both politically and economically. The Prime Minister's office touted this trip as a way to sell Canada as a place to invest in things, including critical minerals, energy, and defense. And I want to talk about that defense part of it, because this meeting is also about deepening military

0: military cooperation between Europe and Canada. How significant is this defense part?
1: It's a very significant component. It's probably good to keep in mind that this is not one of these meetings where a major alliance is built. It's not a replacement for NATO, the North Atlantic Treaty Organization, which is the backbone of the defense that we see at the present time. But because NATO is under stress, again, mostly because the United States has given clear signals that the other members of NATO need to spend more, these countries that are, if you like, not US countries, so Canada and these other European countries, are keen to ensure that they have a setup where they can invest in military defense, but also find ways to invest in each other's economies and not buy only from or predominantly from the United States.
0: The stress from the United States increased late last week when President Trump said that he is going to withdraw about 5,000 American troops from Germany, where the Americans have a large presence of troops in Germany and elsewhere in the EU. What does a move like this signal?
1: So it was in response to conversation that the German chancellor had in a high school in Germany, very remote somewhere. It wasn't really intended to be a big splash on the international scene, but the comments he made were very frank, and they came out and they criticized the war in Iran. The German chancellor mentioned that Trump had no strategy, no exit strategy, no plan. And the German chancellor has been much more frank than previous German chancellors. And it was picked up by the American establishment. And they came out and decided they needed to give a very forceful message. Some of the experts say that the 5,000 troops that Trump allegedly wants to withdraw from Germany, they have a very large base there. So 5,000 troops are only 15%. But they may not necessarily even get withdrawn altogether, but maybe relocated to some of the other places in Europe, but it was very clearly a signal that if you are this critical to the United States, then you're ungrateful and this is the penalty. Mm.
0: The thing about those 5,000 troops, which you say only amounts to 15%, is that they were put there in the first place by the previous president, Joe Biden, as a practical but also show of force to support Ukraine against Russia. So what is the message that Russia now might be getting from this drawback of troops in Germany?
1: Well, it's a hard one to reflect on right now. It seems a very emotional response, a penalty type of response. And it's very possible, as mentioned, that they could be moved in other place. There are also other locations where there is a significant increase. Canada, for example, is in the Baltic states. The Baltic states are the states that are Estonia, Latvia, Lithuania, that border Russia and are former states of the Soviet Union. So there are other places where if one were to move troops there, that would be a perfectly reasonable place. We have not heard anything about where these troops would be moved or exactly when or what kinds of troops they are, whether they're support staff or really combating troops. This has not been informed yet.
0: Can we just talk broadly about the past year since the federal government was elected? And Mark Carney, earlier in the year, had talked about Europe. He has a lot. He's gone there a lot. But he said he was referring to Canada when he said, it is, quote, the most European of non-European countries. What is the Prime Minister getting at with that kind of language and that kind of phraseology?
1: So, as I mentioned to you at the very start, Canada and the EU have tried to make their relations closer over the past decades. And one of the things that Canada has highlighted to the Europeans is that in the area of values, they are very close to those of the European Union. And there have also been people talking about whether Canada should join the EU. And that's an interesting reflection, because as you think about the European Union, it's only made up of European member states. Its treaties say that as well. Having said that, Turkey is a country that is negotiating with the EU. They're now stalled negotiations, but Turkey has a very vast part of its land in Asia. And Cyprus is also an Asian country, small island in the Mediterranean that's also a member of the EU. So although Europe is a geographically oriented entity, a political community with economic and legal components, the idea that Canada could draw closer is something that has been getting a lot of attention in recent years, but again, particularly since the arrival of the second Trump administration. So Europe is also looking at ways in which it's trying to

find like-minded partners. And Canada's really jumped on this bandwagon that this is a mutually beneficial relationship where Canada can come closer to Europe, and Europe is looking for ways to draw Canada in without having to sign a big treaty or necessarily making them a member. One of the big arrangements that Canada and the EU have is the Comprehensive Economic and Trade Agreement, as well as the Strategic Partnership Agreement. And the legal part of that is still

0: big alliances where you have to sign treaties, get them ratified, get a parliament involved, that they take a long time. Whereas these events that we're seeing here today, or in fact starting tomorrow, are much more informal, but they do bring a structure so that Canada could be part of this.
1: Canada, of course, is expanding its trade relationships and political and economic relationships beyond Europe. Places like China and India obviously come to mind. But there is a strategy here to focus heavily on Europe. And there are critics who cite things like Europe's slow economic growth, its lack of leadership in the tech industry, high regulation, high taxes. What do you say to the idea that Europe isn't where Canada should be placing most of its eggs, that it's sort of yesterday's news?
0: I think if one thinks about a longer historical pattern, I mean, Canada became a nation in 1867, was connected to the United Kingdom, has relationships with France, but is now a really multicultural society with people coming from all over the place. And also we still have to deal with our relations with the First Nation. So Canada is a nation in perpetual search of where it actually belongs and who it is. I think the European Union today is an example of a collection of very old countries that have been dominating the globe for decades and have not only done a good job, some things they do really well, like promoting democracy. We just recently in Hungary had a changeover from a more authoritarian prime minister to hopefully a much better situation. So the idea of having values and development, which has a mixed past, but also a new future, I think is one of the attractions of Europe. And don't forget that these are nation states that are set up in a sort of in the Westphalian system of states that was around since 1648. But they tried to transcend the nation state and do things together without giving up who they actually are. And I think Canada liked in the international liberal order that was around in the last decades, the idea that there was the rule of law, values, and that we could actually rely on some of these values and laws to be beyond the nation state. And it is that very fabric that's being undermined today. The European Union is also experimenting with these kinds of things that are beyond the nation state. And I think it's natural that Canada is interested in participating in a group of nations that want to solve problems that are bigger than just those of countries. And that we haven't even mentioned climate change, these energy transition, these are things that countries need to come together and do at the global level or at the international level beyond the nation state.
1: Amy, thank you for joining us. Appreciate your insights this morning.
0: Thanks very much for the opportunity, Pia.
1: Amy Verdun is a professor of political science at the University of Victoria. So what do closer ties with Europe mean for Canada, and does it make for good politics? And how is our country faring economically 1 year after Mark Carney's government was elected? Rob Russo is the Canada correspondent for The Economist. Rob, it's good to have you back with us. Good morning.
2: Good morning, Pia. How are you?
1: I'm okay. You've been listening in to my conversation with Amy Verdun about the Prime Minister's trip to Europe. How much is there to gain for Canada in strengthening our ties with Europe?
2: Well, it depends on at what cost. If we are going to increase our trade with the Europeans, I think that that's a good idea. Diversification is an excellent idea. Divestment away from the United States, probably not the intention of this government and not its idea. I would suggest, however, before we begin talking about the most European of European nations, and even some people going as far as saying we should join the European Union, we might get the Europeans to ratify the trade deal that we signed with them 9 years ago. 2017, we signed a trade deal with them, and still a little less than half haven't even ratified that deal. So that gives you an idea of how difficult it is to deal with a bloc of 27 trading nations.
1: And a lot of this European focus also got a big bump from the Prime Minister's speech at Davos in Switzerland. And the critics say, look, speeches are nice, but we need you to put your money where your mouth is. And so when you suggest, look, we haven't even ratified a trade agreement for so many years ago, how politically risky is this for the Prime Minister?
2: I think the biggest political risk lies in terms of his relationship with the United States. Your previous guests mentioned that Germany is now suffering the great gusts of Trump's contempt. And it's following a pattern, okay? The people in Europe, some of the leaders, it began with Keir Starmer, who said he had a marvelous relationship with Donald Trump. And then Francis Macron, the same thing. They start in these

0: relationships. They speak frankly to them. And when that frankness spills out into public, they're then the subject of ridicule, humiliation, and in the case of Germany, real economic costs. There's the president is now threatening to increase the tariff on European autos, which is primarily aimed at Germany, from 15 to 25%. Not only is he threatening to withdraw 5,000 troops from Germany, but I think the more serious threat coming from Trump is that he's going to do a U-turn on installing long-range missiles, Tomahawks and hypersonics in Germany that were meant to be a warning to Vladimir Putin, not to to think about expanding beyond Ukraine into Europe. And that is a worry. So is the fact that President Trump is saying he's going to invite Putin to the next G20 meeting, which is, I think, is going to be held in Miami later this year. The unraveling of the NATO alliance, I think, is a real threat, not just to Europe, but also to Canada. That's where the risk is for Mark Carney.
1: And all of this geopolitical and global context, Rob, of course, is roosting here at home. I do want to talk about domestic things because, of course, this past week we had the government put out its spring economic statement. And I'm wondering, now that you've had some time to digest it, what's really standing out for you from that update?
0: Well, there are some interesting things there. I think the suggestion that we invest $6 billion in new skills and new trades, red seal trades, is a good one. We plan to build a whole bunch of infrastructure in Canada over the next decade or so. We're going to need qualified people to do it, particularly with immigration levels coming down. The suggestion of a sovereign wealth fund, great idea, but how we're going to do it remains a bit of a mystery. The fact that we're going to borrow money to do it is a bit befuddling. Great idea. Would I want it to be, would I want to invest my money into it? If it's going to give me returns like the Canada Pension Plan Investment Board returns of about 8 or 9% over the last decade, I'd take that. But a lot of questions yet to be answered. The other thing that strikes me, of course, is the fact that this is a government that continues to rack up significant deficits, deficits for as far as the eyes can see, no sort of plan to get anywhere near balance again. And that's something that the international community is going to take note of as well.
1: You know, when I talk to people like yourself and other experts, Rob, and we talk about the federal government, I hear words, one of which you used, which is decades. And there is this long-term strategy by this government to increase investment in Canada, Canada's economic coffers, but Canadians are feeling the pinch now. So when you saw that economic statement, what was your sense of how this is going over with Canadians? Because a long-term plan is one thing, but people want assistance now.
0: Yeah, I think this is the government's biggest political and economic challenge. The hurt is real. The hurt is acute. The hurt is felt right across the board. It's felt by everybody who goes in. It's felt by anybody who tries to buy a cup of coffee, up 31% in the last year. Anybody who tries to buy beef, up 17% in the last year. This is the biggest threat, political threat, facing the government. And I would suggest a real need that needs to be addressed. Certainly the government is aware of it. Their replacement for the GST tax credit was a nod to that, but they're going to need to do more. And the other thing that the government needs to be wary of, they need to be aware that they need to communicate that they feel people's pain in a way that's not technocratic. And this is also a vulnerability for Mark Carney as well.
1: Mark Carney did a round of interviews this past week with a number of Canadian media organizations. And kind of towards the end of last week, he made some remarks about the prospect of a pipeline from Alberta to the West Coast. He called a new pipeline, quote, more probable than possible. And it came just a day after the Trump administration basically revived the Keystone pipeline on the American side. There's some routing changes, but generally it is Keystone on the American side. What are the political calculations Carney is making by saying things about a pipeline, quote, more probable than possible?
0: I think that they're still working out exactly what they're going to agree to, how they're going to agree to it. I would love to know what the plan is for First Nations involvement and First Nations consent in

0: this pipeline as well. We're not there yet, but clearly he's sensitive to it. My understanding is that the Prime Minister is very much alive, having gone through Brexit, to the possibility of what seems to be a small level of support for secessionist movements, for withdrawal movements, to actually catch fire and become far more of a threat than we might perceive. Support for independence in Alberta, we saw again a CBC poll, less than 30%. However, there are frustrated Federalists among that 30%, and they could turn that into something that would be a real threat of secession. And as I say over and over and over again, Donald Trump is lurking. And, you know, we talked earlier about turning towards Europe. Well, what do you think Europe wants from Canada? They want our natural resources. How are we going to get those natural resources to Europe if we don't have pipelines? We need to build pipelines to deliver what Europeans would need. And that's a faraway imaginary prospect, dreams driven by the Trump tornado. We have a real need for our energy to go to the Pacific, and we need to come up with plans for pipelines there. But we need to do it in a way that respects the plan to include our First Nations and to get them to agree to this as well.
1: Tomorrow there is a deadline for an Alberta group, a separatist group, to get its petition and signatures on its petition to the Alberta government. We'll see where that goes. Rob, always good to talk to you. We'll talk again soon. Thank you.
0: Look forward to it, Pia.
1: Rob Russo is the Economist Canada correspondent. You're listening to The Sunday Magazine. I'm Pia Chattopadhyay. So last week on our program, we marked the 100th anniversary of the very special character Winnie the Pooh. I spoke with author Giles Brandreth, who gave us the story behind the story of the beloved fictional teddy bear and his creator, A.A. Milne. And then we asked what character from the 100-acre wood where Pooh and his friends live you identify with. Our producer, Pete Minton, is here to read through some of your mail. Hey, Pete.
2: Hi, Pia. That was a really lovely conversation with Giles last weekend. And at the end of that conversation, he really seemed to get your number. He said there was, quote, a touch of Pooh and Piglet about you and a touch of Kanga, too.
1: You know when you talk to someone, like, it doesn't matter if it's on the radio or elsewhere, and they say something and it kind of, like, lives in your brain for far longer than you thought. So I've been thinking about what Giles meant, because he does have my number, not my actual number, but yeah. How did he know that? What does that say about me? All those things. And what I've come up with, Pete, is I'm not a star person, like an astrology person. I know a lot of our listeners probably are, and they'll correct me on this. But what I came up with is I am a Cancerian. That is my star sign. And all of these characteristics of the Pooh, Piglet, and Kanga are attributed often with Cancerians. So that sort of introverted Piglet thing is quite Cancerian, which I am. The maternal Kanga, yes, not just because I have kids, but star sign. And Pooh, who's sort of like quite sweet and has a lot of empathy, which I'd like to think I have, but is also kind of like a dopey, bumbling, lovely friend that you have. So that's what I'm coming up with. What about you?
2: It stuck with me too when it makes you think about it. And it makes me think about what my kids are, what characters they are. For me, I keep thinking of there's that old bit of wisdom, you know, that there are two wolves inside of you and it's the one that you feed that is the dominant. I think I have an Eeyore and a Tigger inside of me, and I'm trying to feed the Tigger, but sometimes that's the Eeyore that comes out.
1: I find Eeyore, like self-identifying as an Eeyore, is a brave thing. Okay, so as I mentioned, we asked our listeners to write in what character they identify with. What did they say?
2: We got quite a few lovely letters. I'm going to start with one from Wendy Allen. She writes, "What a marvelous conversation. I went straight to my computer and reread Winnie the Pooh. It is even more meaningful for me now than it was when I read it to my children more than 40 years ago. Happily, I related to Winnie the Pooh, the bear of very little brain. His sociability, curiosity, and positivity result in resilience and friendships that do a lot to make for a good life at any age. You, Pia, I suspect, also see yourself as a Pooh, even though you have a very big brain." Thank you, Wendy Allen. You should say thank you to Wendy Allen.
1: I was going to say thank you, Wendy Allen. A brain of some size is what I would say. Marguerite O'Connor in Surrey, British Columbia writes, "I have always empathized with Eeyore. I was teased a lot as a kid and was called a bull in a china shop because I had a gift for clumsily knocking things over. I use sarcasm to amuse and defend myself. Eeyore and I are both cautious realists with kind

0: hearts and a succinct sense of humor. Thanks for noticing me. Thank you, Marguerite. And David DeLorme says he's a Tigger. He writes, I had two heroes growing up, Tigger and Speedy Gonzalez. Arriba, arriba, is that what Speedy Gonzalez said?
1: Andale,
0: yeah. Andale. That was it. I ran and bounced everywhere as a child, even in class. They call it ADHD now, but back then I was just a problem. I also have red hair and love to bounce.
1: Eloise Lemire in Halifax writes, I am Owl. That's because I feel that I am logical and well-educated, but I still make terrible mistakes. And of course, Owl is spelt W-O-L. She writes, smiling here and thanking you for this enjoyment. Well, thank you, Eloise.
0: And finally, this note from Carolyn Johnson. I'm 78 years old, born in Britain, and I grew up with the Pooh stories and the poems by A.A. Milne. I lived on a small farm and totally identified with 100-acre wood and games like Pooh Sticks. When my late husband and I were still dating, we decided that we were Pooh and Piglet, me being Piglet. We have a few figurines of the toys, but unfortunately, they are the Disney versions, which I really dislike. My Pooh passed away last December, so I am here without him, but life goes on. Thank you, Carolyn, and I am very sorry about your loss. Thank you to everyone who wrote in. You can always be in touch about anything you hear on our show. Our email address is sunday@cbc.ca.

0: 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This is the Sunday Magazine. 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It happened over 4 hours, and by the end, it would become one of the deadliest disasters ever in the English Channel. In November of 2021, an inflatable dinghy was carrying migrants from France en route to the United Kingdom when it capsized. 27 people died, 4 others were never found, and just 2 people survived. Recordings later revealed that those on board had called French and British authorities for help, but help never came. That inaction became the foundation of a novel called Small Boat. It's by the French philosopher Vincent Delacroix, and it shares a fictionalized first-person account of an officer who took calls for help, chose not to act, and refused to accept moral responsibility for what followed. Vincent, hello.
1: Hello.
0: Take me back to the day you first heard the real-life story of that capsized boat. When you heard about the incident, what went through your mind?
1: Well, you know, just as many people, I just read on the press and the newspaper and this, so-called tragic story. Because of the recording at the beginning of the case, I was just reading this transcript of the recording where you can hear the operator responding and answering to the... Well, desperate calls by jokes answering roughly and paling jokes and lies, and finally expresses simple irritation. And it was very shocking, very striking to read that. And this was the real starting point of my novel. It's a fiction that where I tried to imagine how someone who has no particular evil in her, who's just anybody, can act like that and talk in such a manner and become this kind of striking example of the so-called banality of evil.
0: As you well know, the English Channel has become a nexus for smugglers and migrants in recent years. Many have died while attempting to cross. 2024 was the deadliest year, according to the United Nations. Was it the recordings that stuck with you so much, or what was it about this particular story that stuck with you?
1: First, what happened was striking, obviously. It was such a tragedy or things like that. It was awful. But

0: the very striking point was the known action of the operator, the person in charge to rescue. And because it was so paradoxical, because her job was to rescue and she did not. So why didn't she rescue? And why didn't she do her job? It was so striking, this kind of words she used.
1: And so in your exploration of that mindset, just to give our listeners a better sense, would you read a passage from your book?
0: Okay. I didn't ask you to leave, I said. It was your idea. And if you didn't want to get your feet wet, love, you shouldn't have embarked. I didn't push you into the water. I didn't fetch you from your village or field or ruin of a suburb and put you in your wretched leaky boat. And now the water's up to your ankles. I get it that you're frightened and you want me to save you and you're impatient. You're counting on me. But I didn't ask you for any of that. So you'll just have to grin and bear it and let me get on with my job.
1: And Vincent, what was it like to find empathy for a character like this, to think of the words and thought process that might have happened in her mind? Because that passage you just wrote seems so unbearable for so many people to even imagine someone could be thinking that.
0: Yeah, it was firstly unbearable for me, and it was quite a strange experience for me. And I must confess that it was sometimes very hard to write what I wrote. This is the most troubling experience. I realized that I could really be her and act or speak like she did. And I wanted to, because, you know, this character could be us. And this was the purpose of the novel. You know, she could be us, and we could be at the same place and do or speak like her. And I wanted for the reader to be progressively troubled by this kind of proximity with such a person. Because at the beginning, it's quite easy to judge. She's a monster. The thing is, you're comfortably seated in your chair, and you say, "Well, she's evil." But I wanted the reader can be progressively asking themselves, "Well, it could be me. Mm. It could be me." And she's not such a monster. Yeah, you know, she could be anybody. She's anybody. And I wanted to explore, you know, the tiny border between humanity and inhumanity. This border is so tiny that you can cross it very discreetly without noticing it. Sometimes we are human, sometimes we are monster, but most of the time we don't notice it.
1: What really struck me about that passage is that very first line, the first line of your novel, which says, "I didn't ask you to leave." And why it's so stark is because that was the actual words uttered by the operator in the real life incident. Yep. The first thing that she said was, "I didn't ask you to leave."
0: It was the very starting point of my novel, this sentence, these words, as well as I wanted to end the novel by another sentence, which was recorded this time, which was probably the last sentence the refugees heard. "You won't be saved." And I wanted the novel just finished on this sentence, which is, "You will not be saved," because all the book is turning around what is salvation, yeah. What is to rescue or to save someone, but how to save our own souls in front of this spectacle.
1: The plight of migrants has been well explored in fiction, and the stories are commonly told through the

0: lens of those seeking asylum. But you tell this story from the perspective of that French Navy officer, the one who took those migrants' distress calls.
1: Yeah.
0: Why did you want to interrogate that point of view? You're a philosopher, so what was your interest in interrogating that point of view?
1: My purpose was not to make some kind of political writing or some kind of pamphlet about this crisis. It was neither to make any, well, philosophical treatise about responsibility or moral questions. Actually, there are moral questions in my book, but I wanted it to be a fiction. I wanted to question this kind of position, this kind of side, and to question the right distance. Not too close to the shipwreck, because if you're too close, you cannot act. Mm. But not too far, because if you're too far, you don't see anything. This point, this site, I wanted to explore. And in fact, it's an exploration of the mind.
0: We only get the perspective of the narrator in this book. And I know you mentioned the distance you need to be as a writer and the perspective you want to give us as a reader to what was going on the boat. But you could have made the choice of incorporating some of what was on the boat. Why did you decide to exclude the views of those on board?
1: Yeah, it was another principle of the writing for many reasons, but most of all negative reasons, because I would have felt quite indecent, morally embarrassing to put myself in the place of these poor people. You know, I didn't want it to romanticize this kind of. I didn't want to pretend that I could understand what they are, what they lived, what they were, and I wanted to show what is to die in the middle of nowhere in the night. The brutal fact of life and death. It was quite difficult for me because, well, maybe I'm not such a good writer that I can put myself and their lives or who they are. But it was not only a question of incompetence from me. It was really consciously just stay at distance, just see it as all of us can see it or could see it. Just as I wanted to suspend any moral judgment at the beginning, almost, I wanted to suspend any kind of investigation in their lives. They are just people who are dying.
0: The moral judgments, though, come through in your book through other experiences. So through the police interview, there are pressures for the narrator to express guilt, shame, mm-hmm. to show penance. She refuses to do that, and she concludes that pressure is not about seeking justice for those who died, but to offer comfort for the broader public. What were you trying to get at with that idea?
1: I wanted first to penetrate the flow of consciousness of the main character's mind with their contradictory thoughts and feelings, images and hallucinations, but also self-justifications, griefs, hope and fear, rage, confusion and partial and subjective description of the fact. I wanted to see that. But on the other way, I wanted to suspend all of the quick judgment we could have upon this story and upon this character. It's too easy to make her a monster progressively. I wanted to test hypotheses about the reasons why she didn't do anything and what was, in fact, the responsibility she had to assume. And it's not so easy. I think that this responsibility is, must be a little bit spread out to more people and even to all of the people.

0: people.
1: To that point, there are larger global forces that influence disasters like this: conflict, government policies, borders. How does the narrator think about these larger systems at play? Because she may be right that a disaster like this has a broader context. But where does that leave the burden of individual responsibility within that broader context?
0: As she formulated it, fictionally, of course, the problem is that she considered herself as just the end of the line. She's responsible for this act, obviously. But she said that she has not responsibility for the real causes of this wreckage, this shipwreck has begun much more before this fatal night, you know, when people are just cast out of their country, when they had to escape the war or things like that. All kind of policies, but just to see the complexity of responsibilities doesn't diminish the responsibility. You know, that's the point, that it's not because I say that she's not the only one to be responsible for this tragedy. I say in the meantime that she could be, well, released from this responsibility. No, she has one. But as we have one, obviously.
1: As you know, public support for immigration has been declining in recent years in several Western countries, including in France, where you are, including here in Canada, where I am. We've also seen crackdowns on immigration in the United States, as well as in parts of Europe. How do you want your fictionalized account to be part of our broader collective conversations around immigration and migration?
0: Well, the modest purpose of this was just first see that they are human, and we can discuss about foreign policy, we can discuss about necessary restrictions of migrations, or I don't know, but there is a point, a final point, where there is one question to put at stake: is, do you want them to leave or to die? Do you want to save them or just let them die? I wanted my book was, stands in this final point. You know, maybe it's quite naive, but there is a final end where the question is quite so simple. They are in danger to perish, to die. So what will he do? What will he do?
1: You mentioned that you wrote this from a place of rage, and it is clear both through your book and what you're saying today that rage gave way to other things. I'm just wondering, before I let you go, Vincent, how writing this book changed your perspective?
0: Well, it's quite strange because, I wrote it very quickly, continuously. As I said, it was an experience, a real subjective and uncomfortable experience. I must confess that at the end of the book, and still now, I was quite overwhelmed, because I don't know how, because I have the feeling that I saw some things that I didn't see yet. And it was very uncomfortable. And at the end, this feeling that the person I described was me. She was me. Hmm. It's not simply that I could be her, but maybe sometimes I'm her. I'm a little bit overwhelmed by this writing. And also because I wrote some things that frightened me. And the fact that I could express it, well, you know, it's it makes me uneasy, at least.
1: Perspective is a complicated thing, isn't it?

0: Yeah. That's why we try to stay in distance with that.
1: I appreciate your writing so much. I think this book offers a lot to our conversations about the real life issues. Thank you for writing it and thank you for joining us. We really appreciate it.
0: No, thank you.
1: Vincent Delacroix is a philosopher and he's the author of Small Boat.

From their brand new record, Romanticize the Dive, that is Metric with Moral Compass. I'm Pia Chattopadhyay. This is the Sunday Magazine. 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

0: In 6 months, Americans will head to the polls in midterm elections. The stakes are high, as are the concerns. Who will win control over Congress, and will the vote be free and fair? Concerns grew this past week as the U.S. Supreme Court ruling further weakened key protections under the Voting Rights Act, and some state legislatures have been remapping their districts. David A. Graham is a staff writer at The Atlantic. David, good morning. Welcome back to our show.
1: It's great to be here.
0: We're about half a year away from the midterms. It feels different this time around. How would you describe what's happening now in 2026?
1: There's just a real concern and a real talk around whether the elections will be as free and fair as they should be, related to threats from President Donald Trump towards the operations of them.
0: That sounds still somewhat bizarre when we're talking about could elections in the United States be free and fair. But here's where we're at. I appreciate a lot can happen in a week in American politics, never mind 6 months. What position, though, are the Republicans in right now for November?
1: Things look pretty bleak for them at the moment. You have a president who is very unpopular. You have a lot of economic indicators going in the wrong way. And you have not any clear plans for sort of turning that around. And that piles on top of a trend where the president's party almost always does poorly in the midterm elections.
0: And so that would suggest that the Democrats are faring well. Is that the case?
1: That seems to be the case. Certainly polling shows Democrats leading. And what you hear from both Democrats and Republicans is a sense that Democrats will do well. And the question is really just how well.
0: And let's talk about where voters are at this point. Again, we're 6 months out. Lots of issues will surface and a lot of other policy changes will come about. And then always the unpredictable. But when you look across the United States of America, what are the biggest issues voters on both sides are concerned about or worried about that they want to see, you know, the dividing line between the two parties as they prepare to go to the polls?
1: More than anything, it comes down to the economy. That was the decisive issue in the 2024 election. Voters were upset about the economy under President Joe Biden and about inflation. And they elected Trump partly to respond to that. And what we've seen instead is inflation has continued and has gotten worse since the beginning of the war with Iran, piled on top of things like tariffs. And so I think there's a frustration that prices are up and there doesn't seem to be a lot of progress on that. And at the same time, the president is more interested in the war or in building a ballroom or in those sorts of things. And, you know, it doesn't seem like the Republican Party is very functional in Congress right now. Mm.
0: Okay, so, you know, you said, look, the Republicans aren't doing super well, or doesn't look like they're going to right now. But we know in your country that this is a state-by-state race. And I mentioned the Voting Rights Act and this U.S. Supreme Court ruling just a moment ago. So let's talk about that. The Supreme Court struck down, it was another blow to the Voting Rights Act of 1965, which protected minority groups from discriminatory voting laws. Give me a sense of what the Voting Rights Act did and what protections are gone now, given what the ruling of the Supreme Court was.
1: So the Voting Rights Act was a really important piece of legislation. And we had, a series of reforms starting after the Civil War that were intended to ensure that Black Americans could vote. And basically, many states had found ways to work around that. And so the Voting Rights Act was kind of the answer. And it has a bunch of provisions. And I think the one that's most important for purposes here is it allowed for the drawing of what's called majority-minority districts. So basically, you couldn't take Black voters and break them up so that their power was diluted. And in fact, you had to draw them into districts where they could elect a candidate of their choice. And the Supreme Court ruling this week effectively made that impossible, made that unconstitutional. And so what we expect to see is the end of many of these majority Black districts, particularly in the South.
0: What was the Supreme Court's ruling argument?
1: What the Supreme Court said is basically, to paraphrase something that Chief Justice John Roberts said in another related case about a decade ago, the way to stop discriminating on the basis of race is to stop discriminating on the basis of race. And they argued this was discriminatory. And they also argued that the U.S. has come so far since 1965 that these kinds of restrictions on how states can conduct their elections are simply no longer necessary.
0: All right, we'll need to put this conversation on hold to take a break for the CBC News. I'm Pia Chattopadhyay. The Sunday Magazine's back in 6 minutes.
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0: also just a girl standing in front of a boy, asking him to love her.
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3: From CBC News, The World This Hour, I'm Neil Kumar. Donald Trump has announced a U.S.-led operation to free stranded ships in the Strait of Hormuz. The stalemated talks between the U.S. and Iran over the future of the crucial waterway has kept it at a standstill. But as Katie Simpson tells us, the two sides are exchanging proposals.
4: American forces patrolling the waters leading into the Strait of Hormuz will soon have a new role. President Donald Trump says the U.S. will work to escort stranded ships and their crews out of the area starting Monday morning local time. Trump says ships from countries and companies that have nothing to do with the conflict will be freed, warning if this humanitarian process is interfered with, bad actors will be dealt with forcefully. Trump says his team is in contact with Iranian negotiators.
5: They told me about the concept of the deal. They're going to give me the exact wording now.
4: On Saturday, the U.S. reviewed Iran's latest proposal to end the conflict. Today, a spokesman for Iran's foreign ministry said it had received a response from the U.S. through intermediaries in Pakistan, and the regime is now reviewing that response. Katie Simpson, CBC News, Washington.
3: The World Health Organization says a suspected hantavirus outbreak has killed three people on an Atlantic cruise. At least three people on board are sick. The WHO does not name the ship, but South African media say it was a Dutch-flagged vessel sailing from Argentina to Cape Verde. Forecasters are warning that 2026 could be one of the hottest summers on record in Canada. So a Vancouver councillor is proposing to extend cooling centre hours and reinstitute the Cool Kit program, which provided water bottles and other items to at-risk people. Councillor Lucy Maloney.
6: It's a preventative program, and if we're just responding to an extreme heat event and we start scrambling to put together and distribute cooling kits, then it could be too late for some people.
3: Maloney's motion will go before council later this week. The Toronto Raptors will now look ahead to next season after being ousted from the first round of the NBA playoffs by the Cleveland Cavaliers. Fans are disappointed but also optimistic for the future, as this young Raptors team took the series to 7 games and have gained some valuable experience in this postseason. Mercedes Gasambidi has more from Jurassic Park in Toronto, where fans watched a 114-102 loss.
7: Raptors fans watching Game 7 in Jurassic Park had their playoff dreams shattered after the team played a weak second half in Cleveland.
8: It's crushing. All these fans going home sad.
9: It was electric in the first half. And then it was, ooh.
7: The Raptors led for most of the first half of the game, and the crowd was on fire, hoping for a Game 7 turnaround after straight losses at away games throughout the series. Toward the end of the last quarter, some disappointed fans were leaving Jurassic Park, but not everyone. Despite the loss, many say they're hopeful for next season and were excited when the team made it to the playoffs for the first time in 4 years.
10: As a Raptor fan, I'm always ready for the next season.
11: When you come this close, I mean, it can only make you more hungrier, right? So
12: I'm really hoping that they learn from this experience and they build and tweak on that and they bring it so much more harder next year.
7: It may be the end of the season for the Raptors, but fans won't soon forget the joy they experienced as a community this spring. Mercedes Gastambide, CBC News. Toronto.
3: The Montreal Canadiens are moving on to the second round of the Stanley Cup playoffs after beating the Tampa Bay Lightning 2-1 in Game 7 of their first round series. The CBC's Corbina Duro is at the Bell Centre in Montreal.
13: So the Habs are going to have to continue practicing because they don't have to clean up their locker rooms because they're off to round two. They will be playing the Buffalo Sabres, which starts on Wednesday. So Habs fans told me that they're getting ready to figure out their plans, where they're going to watch the games. Game 3 will be here. Game 4 will be here. And fans say that they are going to pack up the Bell Center.
3: Game 1 is in Buffalo on Wednesday night at 7 p.m. Eastern Time. And that is The World This Hour. Remember, you can listen to us wherever you get your podcasts. We update every hour, 7 days a week. For CBC News,

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I'm Kelly Provo with a look at the weather forecast. Tonight, southern and central Saskatchewan will remain windy. The chance of showers or even flurries will continue overnight, and lows will range from plus 2 to minus 2, with Saskatoon expected to drop to minus 1 and Regina 0. Tomorrow, southern and central Saskatchewan will be quite a bit cooler, with highs ranging from 5 to 9 degrees under a mix of sun and cloud. Saskatoon and Regina should reach 7.

0: Hi again, I'm Pia Chattopadhyay. Welcome back to an encore edition of the Sunday Magazine, featuring the stories we first brought you Sunday morning on CBC Radio Sirius XM 169, as well as on the CBC Listen app. Still to come, he may very well be able to swim laps around me in the pool, but can Mark Tewksbury take gold in our elite competition? We shall soon find out when the three-time Olympic medalist joins us to play an all-new round of our monthly challenge. That's puzzling, is coming up. But right now, let's return to my conversation with David A. Graham about the resilience of American democracy. So following this latest court ruling, some states moved quite quickly to redraw voting districts to make change. Give me some examples of where this is happening and what that's looking like.
1: I think Louisiana is a great example. The governor announced that he would move to suspend a primary that was coming up just in a couple weeks so that the state can redraw districts. We see Mississippi looking at new districts. We see Tennessee doing that. And several other states are expected to do that. Florida was already redrawing its lines when this ruling came down. So there's a question of how many states will be able to redraw their lines before the 2026 elections and how many will have to wait for 2028. But it seems like every Southern Republican-led state is looking at what it can do to change its lines.
0: Republican states, though, aren't the only places taking part in reshaping electoral districts, right, to give one party an edge over the other. On Friday, the Virginia state legislature passed a new congressional map that could give the Democrats four more seats in November. California has passed a similar law earlier this year. We always hear about gerrymandering in the United States, but I'm wondering how dangerous this kind of partisan gerrymandering is this time around.
1: Yeah, you know, you mentioned that it's strange to see a question about free and fair elections in the U.S. And something election officials will say is there's never a perfectly free and fair election. And that's certainly been the case in this country up and down for a long time. Gerrymandering has been a plague on the U.S. for a long time. But we've really seen a kind of rocket fuel poured on it in the last year with this kind of tit for tat between states trying to get whatever edge they can. I think it is a real danger. This is, legislators choosing who elects them rather than the other way around. I think if there's any silver lining, it's that the two parties have gotten so competitive about this and so cutthroat that there's going to be very little left to draw. They've really squeezed a lot of the juice, and it's unclear how much further a lot of states can go.
0: One of the phrases I've heard is cracking and packing. This is referring to gerrymandering. What does that mean? How does that work in practice?
1: Cracking and packing are the two favorite techniques for gerrymanderers. So one is to crack voters. So let's say you have, Republican voters, and if you put them all together, they would elect a Republican legislator. So what you do, for example, in California, is you crack them. You split them up between districts so that they're kind of diluted, and all those districts end up being majority Democratic. The alternative would be packing. So if you look at, say, a state like Alabama, you put all of the Democratic voters in one district. And so you get maybe one Democrat who's elected from the state, and all of the other districts then are Republican enough that they elect all Republicans.
0: These kind of partisan pushes are on the back of a very partisan, I know Congress is always partisan, but again, I'm coming back to the context in which we find ourselves. And it has been deeply partisan. Congress is supposed to control the purse strings of the government. It allocates funds, does other things. But how has the Trump administration, would you say, in its first 1 year plus of its second term, viewed Congress's role during the

0: the president's second term?
1: I would say the administration, as well as, you know, certainly the leader of the House and to some extent the leader of the Senate, view themselves not as partners, but as kind of, you know, subjugated. They're there to do the president's bidding. And so often they have tried to help him out, and they have not done a lot of the kind of oversight role that a Congress typically does. And at the same time, they have been sort of sidelined on spending issues. So the administration has argued that they can decide not to spend money that Congress has allocated. They can't spend more, but they say they don't have to spend everything that Congress says. Or in the case of the war in Iran, you know, they haven't sought permission from Congress to conduct the war. And with a statutory deadline reached Friday, they argued the war is over, even though, of course, there's a, you know, an active blockade and only a temporary ceasefire going on right now.
0: So the president, you know, uses Congress when it benefits him and then dismisses it when it doesn't. He's like a bull in a china shop in terms of that. But is Congress, I don't know, like behaving like a doormat?
1: I think they are. And to some extent, that is an historical trend. We have seen Congress getting more and more dysfunctional for several decades now. Congress can't pass a consistent budget and does these sort of little continuing resolutions. They're, you know, a series of shutdowns. They have often yielded powers up to the executive branch. And to some extent, the Trump administration just saw the historical trend and decided to press their advantage on that. I mean, I think this relates in some way to the kind of districts we're talking about, too. Fewer and fewer of the seats in Congress are truly competitive. And so the members are really beholden to the more extreme members of their party, and they're not worried about a challenge from the other party. So they have less incentive to act as an independent check on the president.
0: Do Americans seem bothered by this?
1: Americans hate Congress.
0: No matter what side they're on, yeah.
1: Exactly. I mean, I saw a poll this week that had 86% disapproval for Congress, and that is not an all-time low, but it matches the all-time low. People seem just generally disgusted. And there used to be a kind of rule that people would say they hated Congress, but they liked their own representative. And even now, I think many people are disgusted with their own representatives.
0: I'm Pia Chattopadhyay. You are listening to The Sunday Magazine on CBC Radio. I'm speaking with Atlantic staff writer David A. Graham about the upcoming U.S. midterms. They are 6 months away from now, from where we are. David, I want to talk about a cover story you wrote for The Atlantic a while ago, but you were outlining concerns from some political scientists, analysts, and Democrats about the midterms. You laid out the methods that the Trump administration could take to undermine election officials in battleground states and cast doubt on the legitimacy of the result. You wrote about how the Trump administration is laying that groundwork. Can you walk me through what that groundwork looks like?
1: Yeah, what we've seen is a series of steps that would kind of undermine elections. And some of these are the kind of ambient conditions of American politics, where the Trump administration is attacking press outlets and attacking universities, attacking a lot of these sort of independent organizations that might create a check. It's also charging people with crimes, you know, political adversaries. So we saw former FBI Director James Comey just recently charged with what seems like a very flimsy crime charge. So there's some of that. You also see Trump trying to sort of attack the way elections are run. So telling states that they must count votes by a certain day or must use certain voting machines, things the president just doesn't have the authority to do. And you see him, launching raids on some election authorities related to the 2020 election, but in ways that experts worry could intimidate them for the 2026 elections as well. And then we also have concerns from some people that Trump might, for example, try to deploy either ICE or the military, the National Guard in the streets around the election, which is, of course, something we've seen him do in some American cities over the past year, also to try to influence the way the elections go.
0: So someone might say that sounds shady, sketchy, scary. And then others might say, David, what evidence have you seen backing the concerns that you've just laid out?
1: Some of those things are already happening. So, for example, we had a raid in Fulton County, Georgia, which is where Atlanta is, related to the 2020 election. We've had a series of investigations and lawsuits related to Fulton County. All of them have turned up nothing. And the evidence used to justify this raid was based on false information, which was given to a judge, and the judge seems to have maybe not understood that and approved it. So we already see that pressure going on. Some of the questions like putting troops in the street, I think, are a little bit, you know, they seem wild-eyed. I was skeptical when I started hearing them, but I've heard from many sort of, you know, serious, sober, not particularly partisan folks that they are at least

preparing for those sorts of things. And one reason is that some of Trump's allies, whether that's, you know, Steve Bannon, the media personality, or some of the lawyers who were involved in his election law pursuits in the past, have been pushing him to do that and saying that we really need to declare an emergency. We need to have troops in the streets. We need to do these things to, you know, prevent the scourge of supposed illegal immigrant voting, which, by the way, is not something we have any evidence for.

0: first year of Trump's term. So it doesn't seem out of the realm of possibilities. It might have a number of years ago, but on the streets of America, that doesn't seem as out of the norm than previous years. The other part that you talk about is, Trump has done this himself, had cast doubt on the voting counting process. Of course, that's how he suggested, wrongly, that the election was stolen from him. But even after polling stations closed, David, you spell out how doubt could be cast on the vote counting process. How might that play out?
1: So one thing we have seen is Trump talking about seizing voting machines. And that's something that we know some people around him considered after the 2020 election when he was trying to make a case. He said that he regrets not doing that at the time. And that's the sort of thing that would really, I think, make it very hard to know who had actually won. Once you kind of break the chain of custody with those ballots, somebody's going to, you know, worry that some ballots have gone missing or they haven't been handled safely. And so you would get a place where the actual result might be kind of up for question.
0: You know, despite all of your concerns and worries and the ones that a lot of people listening are concerned and worried about how Trump might interfere with elections, including a recent signing of an executive order to change mail-in ballots, which you also wrote about, you have said you wonder whether you yourself have been, quote, too pessimistic. Why do you say that?
1: Well, I think one thing is a lot of the things Trump is trying to do, he simply doesn't have any authority to do. You know, the Constitution gives Congress some authority to make laws about elections, although most of these things are delegated to the states. But the president simply doesn't have that. And a lot of the things he's trying to do depend on people acquiescing with him, sort of like Congress, or taking him seriously or sort of panicking. And one thing we've seen, especially in the few months since I wrote that story, my original story on this, is people sort of standing up and saying, no, we don't have to listen to that. That's not the law. He doesn't have an authority to do this. So I think all of these things are kind of important pushback. Some of these, you know, people are kind of shrugging at moves that Trump simply doesn't have the power to do and treating him like a paper tiger. And I think the other thing is, you know, you want people to be prepared. You want people to be vigilant. But I think panic about these kinds of things also can serve the purposes of somebody who wants to insist that, you know, wants to undermine faith in the election or wants to create a sense that you can't trust the results. And so too much concern, I do worry, might backfire.
0: Do you believe that the institutions of American democracy are robust enough, that there are enough guardrails that he won't walk all over at this point?
1: I think many of the guardrails are robust. I think we have a crew of really dedicated, fair, serious people who run many of our elections at the local level. I also think the decentralization of elections is a real strength. Even if you don't have, for example, Congress or the court, federal court standing up to Trump, it's just very hard to meddle with every county election authority or to know in a congressional election where there are 435 House seats where you might try to meddle to make a difference. And I think those things protect the vote and protect the outcome against meddling in a midterm election.
0: A couple of months ago, back in March, NPR and PBS did a poll gauging how confident Americans are that the midterms will be a free and fair election. In that poll, 50% said they believe it is likely that voter fraud will occur during the election, and 34% said they are not confident that their state or local government will run a fair election come November. I suppose if you flip that over, that means 66% are confident, but 34% is not a small minority. Based on those numbers and this topic you've been reporting on for years, David, how do you feel about the future of American democracy beyond the midterm elections?
1: I think it is endangered. We need to strengthen our system. Elections depend on the consent of the loser. You know, they have to agree that even if they didn't like the candidate who won, they understand that they won and you know, they come back and give it another shot in 2 or 4 years. If people are unwilling to do that, you know, whether they simply, you know, they won't obey the government or we see something like happened on January 6, 2021, you can't really have a functioning government. And so I think that there's I think that's a real problem. And the other problem is that in some cases, I'm not sure voters are wrong. Mm-hmm. You know, I live in North Carolina where there was an attempt by a candidate in a recent election to have a bunch of votes thrown out after the election had been held. A state court was ready to let him do that. And a federal court said, wait a second, you can't do that. So, you know, even as I decry people losing faith in elections. I have questions about the elections in my

0: own state. And I think that's a really dangerous place to be in.
1: David, lots ahead. Always good to hear from you. Thank you very much.
0: Thank you. My pleasure.
1: David A. Graham is a staff writer for The Atlantic. He's also the author of the book, The Project, How Project 2025 is Reshaping America.

That is the wonderful Canadian musician Chilly Gonzalez with Advantage Points. I'm Pia Chattopadhyay. 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Now, the good news is that it is time to relax. Chilly helped us get into that vibe and have some fun with word puzzles. The bad news is that I'm up against one of the greatest competitors in Canadian sports. And so with a combination of dread and excitement, love my mashups, I declare that it is time to play That's Puzzling.

0: Puzzles. Some of the puzzles, I'll admit, are easy. Let's be honest, some are just ridiculous. And the man you can blame for all of that is the Sunday Magazine's official puzzle devisor, Peter Brown. Hi, PB.
1: Hello, Pia. Happy winter slash spring slash winter slash when will this be over?
0: No. Depends where you live in our country. In southern Ontario, May is the best. It's warm, but that's spring warm. The magnolias are popping right now. The cherry blossoms are out. It is beautiful.
1: Oh, Edmonton is beautiful right now. I just don't trust it. I know that somewhere winter is lurking, just waiting for me to let down my guard, and then it will be time to find my puffy jacket again.
0: Mm-hmm. Mm-hmm.
1: So we will spend the time waiting for the seasons to change, because I believe they will. Pia, I recommend that you and everyone else get a pen and paper handy for our games today. They will be very useful. I recommend you have a writing implement and a piece of paper. Let's meet Pia's competition. First, Pia hinted about who this is. The man who made Canadian sports history at the Barcelona Olympics. This guy.
2: Here we are, 25 meters left. The men's 100-meter backstroke. It is between Rouse and Tewksbury. Here comes Mark Tewksbury to the final 5 meters. Rouse and Tewksbury. It's going to go to the wall and on the wall. Derek Smith, he's done it. Olympic record. The dream lives.
1: The dream lives. Hello, Mark Tewksbury.
3: Oh, my God. He still lives. Oh, my God. He's so long ago. He still lives.
1: I don't know about you, but I get an adrenaline rush. I'm still yelling, come on, Mark. And I know that clip goes back to the 90s.
3: It's one of those things. I appreciate that reaction a lot. And by the way, I am not that competitive. I celebrate excellence in all its forms. So bring it on, Pia.
0: Oh,
3: and we're
0: going to
3: encourage the other competitor.
0: Stop. Wait, please repeat what you just said. And let us just all let it sink in for a minute. Say that again.
3: I'm not that competitive. I celebrate excellence in all its forms. So
0: bring
3: it on.
0: I'm going to say something untowards. You know that kind of saying, that old saying where it's like, I can smell a stink like a fart in a car. You're trying to tell me one of the greatest Canadian Olympians proclaims, and we should believe, I am not competitive.
3: Well, again, like, this is 35-year version later. Like, come on, I've mellowed a little.
0: Right.
1: But
0: right.
1: At the time, Mark, when you finally beat your American rival who had beaten you twice, and you beat him in the last few meters, was your first response to turn to him and say, I celebrate your silver medal?
3: My first reaction was utter shock, as was his, because I dropped like 1.2 seconds on that day. So the only person more surprised that I won was poor Jeff Rouse, my competitor.
0: I'd be fine if you came in a silver medal today, Mark. I'm fine with that. That means the gold is open.
3: As long as I'm on the podium.
1: Yeah, and everyone's on the podium today.
3: That's it.
1: Now, Mark, let's talk about what you're doing now, because for decades in Canada, you were known as Olympic champion, prominent advocate and broadcaster, chef de mission for the 2006 Games. These days, a new dream is alive. You have just been certified as a Red Seal cook, so you've reached the highest level of culinary certification in Canada. Hello, chef.
3: Hello. Thank you. I've learned the absolute foundation for cooking across the board, which I just love doing over the course of 3 years in the apprentice program. So yeah, it's funny, when I was chef de mission, everyone laughed, you're not a cook. But now I can actually be like, and I am also a chef, ironically. Yeah. So we've
0: next
3: come
0: he's
3: full
0: going
3: circle.
0: On a space mission so he can get mission on mission.
1: Mission Impossible will be his next assignment.
3: Ooh, that was good. We're in trouble if that's how fast you are today. Already. Oh no.
1: But what prompted you to take this turn now? What steered you onto this path?
3: Oh, just a bunch of stuff. You know, I discovered the beauty of actually staying home in Calgary a little bit more during COVID, and going back to school enabled me to do that for a few more years. And it was just like, at 55, why not do something new, learn a new skill? I was fortunate that I could kind of maneuver my life to make it happen. And it was terrifying, I have to admit. Like, I was in school with amazing cooks that were 18, 19 years old.
1: Huh.
3: And I loved it. They had no idea who I was. The professors were sworn to secrecy. And I was just kind of like a big kid. I became class dad, of course. But it was just fun, amazing to go through this journey. About 10 of us made it through the whole process. And what a great experience.
0: Wow.
1: Are you finding, is there any overlap between the skills of an athlete and the skills of a chef? Or?

0: cook?
1: 100%. Like all of it. It's incredible. It's like,
0: really?
1: Oh, yeah. I mean, early on, somebody said to me, "You're so slow in baking." And it was like this, "You're so slow" in my head. And I went, wait a minute, this is like a negative thought when I was an athlete. I got to turn this thing around. So like the power of positive thinking, the sort of feedback cycle, like in anything, if you're going to be a great competitor, you need to act and then evaluate and then revise if necessary. And that's where you keep going and you don't get off track. Cooking is absolutely like that. You know, stir, taste, adjust.
2: Peter, can I just say, you just asked Mark, what is the overlap, the Venn diagram between being a cook and being an athlete? You know what I thought of? Well, what would Pia's analogy be to that? Well, I eat, so that's my food part, and I watch sports, and you know what the Venn diagram is? Sitting on the couch doing either one of those, sometimes simultaneously.
1: There's a nice overlap.
0: So at the center of the Venn diagram is a plate of nachos.
1: The ultimate mashup.
0: Exactly. So that is the man who puts the chef in chef de mission, Mark Tewksbury. And our third contestant won their spot today by entering our listener challenge. We ask you to invent a word for the experience of hearing a bird singing, but you can't see it no matter how hard you look. And our winning entry is...
3: Hallucination.
0: Caw-lucination. Very nice. That is our winning listener, Nancy Voth in Winnipeg. Hello, Nancy.
3: Hello.
0: Is your life full of the sound of birds? Are they all around you?
3: I do hear them from time to time, like right in the city. So, but I do appreciate them. So when I do hear them.
0: My favorite walking around Edmonton's River Valley is the little delightful black-capped chickadee, which goes... Do you have a favorite bird or bird call?
3: I know when I was younger, I used to love the mourning dove.
0: Oh, nice.
3: Mm-hmm.
0: Very nice. Now, I've heard a great thing about you, which is that you love to send cards to friend and family that you write with your own human hands. Is this right?
3: Yes, I do. I love it.
0: Wow. What do you love about it?
3: I guess I just like doing... things creative, you know, that are hands-on. I love knowing how, I mean, when I know how it feels when you get those surprises in the actual mail that someone took the time to do that. But yeah, so it's just, I think, an extra way to let people know, you know, how much they mean to you or, you know, just that you're thinking of them.
2: P.O. Box 500, Station A, Toronto, Ontario, 1EW, I can't remember the postal code. You can look it up. I expect a card, Nancy.
3: Okay.
0: Well, and I know a second thing about you, Nancy, which is that today is your birthday.
3: It is.
2: Woo-hoo!
3: Happy birthday, Nancy.
1: Happy birthday.
0: I did not have time to send you a card, but it would have been something like, "I hope that your Sunday is joyful and Nancy. It is a pleasure to be knowing you, Nancy." How's that?
3: Oh, lovely. Thank you.
0: There you go. So I think we're ready.
2: Hey, we have an all-prairie edition today on That's Puzzling, right? We have Calgary, Edmonton, Winnipeg represented. I'm from Saskatoon, of course, in Toronto, but like pretty cool. Yes.
1: That's amazing.
2: Yes.
0: So, yeah. So if you listen out in BC or Ontario East, just sit down and listen. That's what we're saying. So here we go. Mark, Pia, Nancy, it's time to play That's Puzzling.
1: Ooh, I just got nervous.
0: Ooh, here we go. Time to visualize. Time to focus.
2: I'm still thinking of the nachos.
0: We are starting today with a game called Minus Three. I'm going to give you a starting word. Then I'll ask you to subtract a letter to make a new word. Then you'll subtract a letter from the new word to make an even shorter word. We'll do that three times. So here's an example from a round we played. Feel free to jump in and call out the answers if you know them. This is not for points, but you can get in your opponent's heads. So here's the example. If, hypothetically, I started you off with the word bridge, and you might want to write down bridge when I say it, and ask you to drop a letter from bridge to make a word that means someone who's getting married, drop a letter from bridge to get someone who's getting married, you drop...
1: G, bride.
0: The G in bride, yeah. Bridge to make bride. Very good. Then if I ask you to drop a letter from bride to get travel on horseback, your next word would be...
3: Bride.
0: Nancy's

0: said ride, which is right. And finally, drop a letter from ride to get remove or relieve, as in get blank of something.
1: Rid.
0: Rid, says Mark.
2: You know what the best about that is? Is you said we played this before and I didn't get one of those.
0: Really? I thought you were playing possum there. I thought you were just waiting.
2: Get in their heads, Peter. Get in their heads. Who knows what I was doing?
0: So the sequence there that Pia chanted to herself quietly is bridge, bride, ride, and rid. And it's that easy. Each correct answer is worth half a point. You have 25 seconds. If you hear this, that means your time is up. Pia, as always, you're up first.
2: Okay. Yep. Ready. Get nachos off the brain. Get focused. Yep.
0: You're up against non-competitive Mark and delightful Nancy.
2: Hyper-competitive Nancy, yes.
1: Cheesy nachos. Cheesy nachos.
0: Nachos. Your starting word, Pia, is sewing. S-E-W-I-N-G. Drop a letter from sewing to get a piece of playground equipment.
2: Swing.
0: Drop a letter from swing to get drink quickly.
2: Swig.
0: Drop a letter from swig to get hairpiece.
2: Wig.
0: And there it is.
2: Yay.
1: Nice.
0: That easy. So the sequence there, which caused Pia no anxiety or disturbance, sewing, swing, swig, and wig. And we're underway. Mark, you're up next.
1: Let's do it.
0: Your starting word is string. S-T-R-I-N-G, as in a piece of string.
1: Yeah.
0: Drop a letter from string to get a word that means insect bite.
1: Sting.
0: Drop a letter from sting to get vocalized music.
1: Vocalized music. Sing.
0: Drop a letter from sing to get transgression or offense.
1: Sin.
0: Sin, absolutely right.
2: Nice.
0: The dream is alive. So that one went string, sting, sing, sin. I feel like I should just yell, yes, chef, now that I've seen all these TV shows. I'm restraining myself. Nancy, you are up next. Are you ready to go?
3: Give it a go.
0: Here we go. I like the spirit. Your starting word is Sprite, S-P-R-I-T-E, as in the elfin spirit or fizzy beverage. Drop a letter from Sprite to get a word that means malice or ill will.
3: Spite.
0: Drop a letter from Spite to get a word for location.
3: Sight.
0: Drop a letter from sight to get perch on a chair.
3: Sit.
0: That's right.
1: Yay.
0: The sequence there is sprite, spite, sight, sit. The score so far, everyone's on the podium. Pia has 1.5. Mark has 1.5. Nancy has 1.5.
2: We've all made it through our qualifying heats.
1: Do we need to go to the timing judges?
2: No non-competitive Mark. We don't.
1: This is just rule-bound, fair Mark.
0: Not yet, but if there is a three-way tie later on, I kind of randomly decide who gets the third place question, who gets the second, who gets the first. So
1: okay.
0: You're asking that question might do you some good in that area. So with everyone tied, with everyone perfect so far, we turn to our second round. And today we're playing a game called The Missing Link. I'm going to give you three words. The three words all connect to a fourth word. And your job is to give me the missing word that connects with the other three. So if I gave you the words rain, tie, and cross, what they all have in common is bow, rainbow, bow tie, crossbow. Now the connecting word may go before or after the clue word. So bow went after rain, rainbow, and it went after cross, crossbow, but before tie, bow tie. Again, I'm going to give you three words. You tell me what fourth word connects with all of them. In my opinion, the initial questions are hard and the hints really help. So bear that in mind. These are worth 2 points. Pia, your grunt of disbelief was noted. Here we go, Nancy. Your three words are rush, happy, and glass. What is the missing word?
3: Or rush hour, happy hour, hourglass.
1: Wow.
2: I hadn't even written them down and she's already out of the gates. Wow.
1: That was great. I wasn't there.
0: I thought that would be harder. Nancy, you are crushing this and also my dreams. Well done.
2: Wait, Nancy, how did you, like, did you just hear rush and you're like, rush hour? Like, you got it before I think Peter and finished speaking.
3: I don't know. It just happened.
2: The brain works in mysterious ways.
3: I got lucky.
0: She was in a flow state. She was just channeling. Very good. Well done, Nancy. 2 points. Pia,

Our team is Sarah Joyce Battersby, Levi Garber, Howard Goldenthal, Andrea Huang, Pete Mitten, and Austin Pomeroy. Our senior producer is Danielle Grogan. Our executive producer is Brian Colton. You can share your thoughts with us by sending an email to sunday@cbc.ca. I'm Pia Chattopadhyay. Thank you so very much for lending us your ear. We'll talk to you again next Sunday on Mother's Day. We're going to discover the fascinating way that flowers have shaped our world and what they can teach us in the face of environmental crisis. Till next Sunday.

0: since Ellis left, and maybe today things will turn around.
1: But now, the most unlikely pair is back on the case.
2: Hey, Max, you miss me?
0: The dream team is back together.
2: Yeah, I guess it is.
1: And on each other's.
2: Are you going to be able to keep it together on this one?
0: I am nothing if not profesh.
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3: Just asking. What's in the news? How's your finances? Health? Relationships? You have questions, and with the help of experts, we try and make sense of it all. Let's figure it out together. Just Asking with Saroja Coelho, the Encore Edition, is coming up right after the news.
4: From CBC News, the world is sour. I'm Neil Kumar. The U.S. military says it will begin supporting a mission to restore freedom of navigation through the Strait of Hormuz on Monday. Donald Trump announced the plan on social media, calling it Project Freedom. However, it's too soon to say what it will mean for global energy prices or the ceasefire with Iran. Tony Waterman reports.
5: President Trump has framed this as a humanitarian gesture to free up ships and crews that have been stranded for months. But U.S. naval escorts transiting through the strait would also be a direct challenge to Iran's control over it and risks kicking off a new front in the war. On Saturday, the deputy

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1: Things at the precinct haven't been the same.

0: Acadia Lake in central Oklahoma. At least 10 people have been sent to hospital. Edmond Police spokesperson Emily Ward says authorities received several reports of shots being fired around 9 p.m. local time.
1: There's a party at Lake Acadia. Edmond Police, along with Oklahoma Highway Patrol and Oklahoma City Police, responded to find multiple victims. I can confirm.

0: I'll say. But I think now people are seeing that a trade is actually a viable career option.
1: And so how does that all work? How, you know, Abigail and Jim have been talking to us about the incredible importance of apprenticeship and that apprenticeships at the same time can be very hard to get if you don't have connections. So I'm guessing if you're from an under-resourced community, connections is something you probably do not have. Someone who's going to nurture your career or create connections for you or find you an apprenticeship. So how does Hammerheads come in there?
0: So the program was created by the Central Ontario Building Trades in about 2009, and the main purpose was to help stop gang violence. So the Central Ontario Building Trades is part of the Canadian Building Trades. They pretty much overlook all the unionized trades out there. So when youth come into our program, we have a direct access that if they graduate 100%, and this is from me being here, and now as a program manager, anyone that has graduated Hammerheads, we link them to a skilled trade in a registered apprenticeship with one of our unionized affiliates. So it's kind of my director pretty much leveraging his influence and letting his friends know, hey, listen, this youth came to my program. He or she is qualified to start an apprenticeship. Sign them up. And we've been operating in that manner for the last 16, 17 years now.
1: Have you seen any success stories that come to mind?
0: Oh, there's about 800, but I'll give you just a couple. well, there's one youth that literally did the whole three-month program while living in his car.
1: Really?
0: So we tried to connect him to a shelter. And back then, the process was beyond slow. So literally, he found a safe space where he did everything in his car, went on, became a crane operator, which is a two-year apprenticeship, and now he has two condos downtown Toronto.
1: Wow, so he really, I mean, the program was a doorway not just to a career, but a whole other life.
0: That's it, yeah. And we had another gentleman that came out from out east, didn't know anybody in Toronto. Asked him, how did you find out about Hammerheads? He just said he was researching how to get into trades, and this was the number one option that kept popping up. So we were successful in actually placing him in a shelter, and he did the whole program while he was in the shelter. Just about the end of the year last year, he moved out from the shelter, has his own space, and he's in my trade, the sprinkler fitter by trade.
1: Wow, that's it's really quite wonderful. I mean, to hear about people who are just really struggling in ways that, you know, could incapacitate them for the rest of their lives, finding opportunity, finding stability. Thanks so much, Nana, for joining us and telling us all about your program.
0: No worries. Thank you for having me, Georgia.
1: I've been speaking with Nana Abram, who is the program manager at Hammerheads. This is a training program within the construction industry. And as you heard, it's for young people in under-resourced communities. Wow, that's very, very inspiring to hear about. If you have a question and you want to join this conversation that we're having about the skilled trades, you can reach us at 1-888-416-8333. Again, the number is 1-888-416-8333. Willie Manson is joining us now from Prince George, British Columbia. Hi there, Willie. What's your question?
2: Well, good afternoon. Thanks for taking my call.
1: Sure.
2: We're a manufacturing and construction company in Prince George that employs welders, fabricators, and other skilled technicians. And we have apprentices as well, which are necessary for the next generations of workers. One interesting thing we're finding is that the completion of the skilled trades, many are not actually doing the Red Seal exam at the end. And I've heard the percentages could be as low as 30%. And I think that's a real issue. Is there anything in the new federal government program that may address this issue? That's my question to your panel.
1: How lucky we are that you called in, because this is really showing up in your life and in the workforce in the work that you do. Jim was telling us earlier that a big goal of the government was that Red Seal. Abigail, I'm wondering if maybe you could speak a little bit to this, that, you know, the Carney plan and whether or not it's going to address what Willie's seeing in his as he employs people as welders and fabricators, et cetera.
3: Absolutely. This is a great question, because this announcement, it's the first time I've seen in decades, first time I've seen a government actually pay attention to the issue around completions. So often we look at how do we recruit

0: more people into the industry, but we don't look at what's happening after they get into their apprenticeship. And national average for completions across Canada is below 50%. So if you think about that, 50% of the young people who've gone into the trades because they want to be a tradesperson is not completing and getting their Red Seal endorsement. So what I was really pleased about when I saw this announcement is that this government is paying attention to that. They recognize that if we're going to get 100,000 new workers in 5 years, we better make sure that the individuals that are in the system right now are getting through to completion. And that requires a lot of support. There are a lot of reasons. It's quite complex why apprentices don't complete. There's a lot of exam anxiety. There's mental health issues. There are a number of challenges that can't just be addressed with money. There needs to be support. There needs to be programming. And there are some out there. There needs to be programming to walk with those apprentices and get them through to Red Seal. It's really critical.
1: Thanks very much for that question, Willie, and Abigail for that answer. We're going to go to Katie next, who is, oh, no, that's not ready yet. Sorry, we're calling Katie into the conversation too soon. I think we actually have that as a recorded clip. We spoke to Katie before the show. Katie Billingham is in Calgary, and this was her question.
2: My main question is, how would you go about identifying companies or organizations that really do foster that diversity and learning opportunities going forward? There can be a lot of challenges in small businesses or just knowing you don't know the culture of a business before you head in. And then that's when you can really face those challenges and get not the really supportive environment. So I guess, what should people be looking for when they are trying to start out in their career? Or what would be some indicators that this would be a really good long-term fit for a woman, or anybody trying to start in a career like that?
1: Abigail.
0: Well, there are a lot of reasons that it's hard to get more women into the industry. We've struggled with it for decades, and the numbers are still very low. Maybe 5% of tradespeople on the job sites are women. And the critical piece, if I was trying to enter the industry today, if I was looking at employers, I'd be looking at whether there were any other women on the job site. The truth is, the culture is tough. You need to know what you're getting into. And honestly, until there's 15% women on a job site, the culture probably won't change. So you need to be aware of what you're entering into. You need to research your employer. Don't just sign up willy-nilly. You know, you want to make sure that you know where you're going to work, if they have a good workforce culture, talk to other tradespeople on the site. Hopefully there are other women on the site. That's really helpful. But if not, you need to find somebody on site who will be your ally and your mentor.

0: Abigail, that's an interesting piece, that research piece and that preparation piece. What would need to change to make the trades more diverse and more welcoming for women? Because Jim was acknowledging that earlier, that there's a very low number of women working in these spaces. You're saying you need at least 15% for the culture to change. So while I hear the piece that's for, you know, what women need to be watching out for and asking about, what about the piece that lands with the employers themselves? Where does that change happen? Where's the conversation there in terms of employer responsibility?
1: You know, it varies. Often the owners of companies are changing. They see the value. They want to bring women onto the job site. I know one electrical company in BC, for example, that has a whole crew. They're all women. So I think that owners recognize the value. Unfortunately, on the job site, when you're working in an environment that's almost 100% men, it's tough. I mean, I can't pretend otherwise. So it really is important to try to get on job sites where there are other women.

0: department or have those mentors. I mean, even like it's just recently that they've been developing safety equipment that will fit women. You know, so for many years, the women who went onto job site were wearing, you know, equipment that was too big for them. You know, so it's a safety issue. The washrooms, are there washrooms that are separate from the men? I mean, it's there's just a lot of issues. So I'm not saying it's not a good place for women. I think women are incredibly capable, make excellent tradespeople. It's just you need to be sure of what you're doing before you get into it. And then again, when you have mentors or a union that's willing to walk with you and help you get connected to a good employer, it can be a wonderful experience as well.
1: Thanks for that, Abigail. And thanks so much, Katie, for that question. Graham in Victoria, British Columbia, has just sent us a text message. He writes, I am a dual-ticketed Red Seal tradesman. I regret my career in the trades for these reasons. One, how harmful it was to my body and health over the years. Two, poor job security. Three, no pension and weak extended benefits. Four, a long list of employers who pressured workers, including myself, to perform unsafe work or face being laid off. My questions for your guests is, how is the government addressing the four points I've highlighted so future trades workers don't face the same regrets? Jim, could I start with you?
2: Oh, gosh, that's a very disappointing story from Graham. I'm very sorry to hear it. Certainly, there are unethical employers in the construction industry and some resource industries and elsewhere in the economy who do abuse their workforce, all of their workers, including the skilled trades workers. So the risks that you faced around health and safety, for example, are terrible and shouldn't happen. You should never be in a position where you're forced to choose between being safe and keeping your job. It's illegal, first of all. There's rules in every province to say no. You have the right to refuse work that is seen as being unsafe, and employers can be held liable. But the reality is our labor market is still too much of a sort of dog-eat-dog survival of the fittest scenario, where those rules, even though they exist, are not enforced adequately. Best situation is to be in a unionized skilled trades job. First of all, you'll have the knowledge and the protection and the backup from your union around some of those health and safety issues. Secondly, you'll get the pensions and benefits and decent wages. They don't come to you automatically just because you've got a Red Seal certification. You have to have, the collective power of a union to negotiate those things. So in unionized skilled trade settings, the job security is better, the wages are better, and certainly the pension and benefits are better. I do think that there's a responsibility for employers and the funders of these projects to make sure that good labor standards are being upheld. And I would like to see clearer language from the federal government on this. It's not just enough to say we're going to have a whole bunch of projects and lots of work. We have to make sure that those projects are conditional and the participation and the money that goes to private contractors are conditional on meeting very strong labor standards, including safety, prevailing wages and benefits to make sure people are paid fairly, and the issue of training itself. You know, for example, in BC here, major projects have been using what's called project labor agreements and community benefit agreements to make sure that when a big publicly funded project goes ahead, the contractors working on that project are required to bring on a certain ratio of apprentices so that we can actually find spots for all these people that we want to train. I think connecting the dots is so important on this. We cannot just assume that employers will be doing the right thing unless they're pushed by a union and by government rules to make sure that they uphold the best standards.
1: Thanks very much for that, Jim. Abigail, I'm going to bring this to you, and I'm just going to remind you of the four things that that Graham has been talking about: the poor job security, he's concerned about what happened to his body, to his health, that he didn't feel that the benefits were in place, and that he felt that there was in his words, a long list of employers who pressured workers into unsafe work or even being laid off, or rather face being laid off if they didn't do that unsafe work.
0: I concur with Jim. I mean, that is a sad story. I think it is reality. Of course, don't know who he was working for or who those employers were or what the actual circumstances were. But I don't think he's alone with the

0: injuries and pain, even in safe environments. There are certain trades that are very hard on an individual physically. And we've seen a lot of substance use. You know, you're injured, you start having aches and pains, you turn to opioids to keep working. There's a tough culture. Again, it's primarily men and they don't ask for help. And things can often get worse and worse. So one of the gaps that wasn't mentioned in the fiscal update is, what are you going to do to support the mental health and well-being of tradespeople? Because they're the ones training the apprentices. We've got to remember that the journey person is a critical element in training an apprentice. And if they're struggling with depression or pain, it's not going to be a good experience for the apprentice either. I agree that it's good to have supports, whether it's union sports. There are a lot of non-union employers out there as well who have good programs, good health and safety programs and so forth. It's really a matter of knowing your employer, especially when you're entering the industry. You just want to be careful that you're taking the right steps and ending up in the right place. And you've got to stand up and leave. You know, if you've got a red seal endorsement, you're somebody in demand. And if you're not being treated properly on a construction site, you need to leave, because there'll be a company out there that will want to pick you up.
1: Thanks for that, Abigail. Emma McLaughlin is joining us now from Montreal in Quebec. Hi there. What's your question?
2: Hi. So I am actually going to be starting cabinet making in September. So I was wondering, I guess, more practical questions. I'm wondering if you know when those student bursaries are set to begin. And then I'm also just wondering if you are aware if all Red Seal trades are involved in this program, and I guess specifically cabinet making.
1: Thanks for that, Emma. What a great new path you're on. Please stay on the line. I'm going to ask Jim first. When can people who are taking this path expect to see the release of that fund? Because at the moment, it's a proposal, right?
3: Well, it's a majority government now, Saroja, so a proposal should become reality pretty quickly. I'm just scanning the material right now to see if there's anything on the specific dates, and I don't see anything. On the other hand, if they're going to meet that goal of 100,000 over 5 years, they got to start right away.
1: Right.
3: And I also don't see anything in particular about which apprentices or which trades are going to be covered. I would think, presumably, it should be all Red Seal programs, but it doesn't clarify that. So I cannot answer Emma's question, unfortunately. So stay tuned, and hopefully the government will be filtering out details, including through all of the community colleges and so on that provide the training, to make sure that students know they are able to receive this $400 weekly voucher.
1: Thanks very much for that, Jim. Emma, I don't know if you were able to hear while you were waiting on the line. We were talking about women entering the skilled trades. And I'm just wondering, since you happen to be on the line, if you're concerned at all about, you know, what your work culture will be like, if there are things that you would like to see change as you're just at the beginning of all of this?
2: Yeah, for sure. I mean, I know I've talked to quite a few people who are already in cabinet making. And from what I've heard or understood, it does seem that specifically the trade of cabinet making does seem to have a lot more women, at least here in Montreal at the school I'm planning on studying at. But it definitely did influence my decision whether I wanted to go into kind of more general carpentry or cabinet making, because more general carpentry or like more construction, that kind of, I guess, misogynistic work culture is something that I would be worried about. So, from what I've heard, cabinet making does seem to be have a bit more of a gender balance.
1: Well, I really wish you luck, Emma. I'm so glad that you called in. Thank you.
2: Thank you so much.
1: We have Ella Amari on the line from Edmonton, Alberta. Hi there. Your son just finished a welding program.
4: Yeah, he just finished a welding program. My question is that there is some funding and opportunities for people who are interested, and they're going to start working in trade. But what about providing more opportunities for people who already are interested and they have finished their study?

0: overseas, and also they have worked in the trade for a while, but they don't find a good job or, you know, a stable job as soon as they get, you know, graduated from the, you know, welding program or other training programs.
1: Oh, that's a great question, Ella. We spent a lot of this conversation talking about people at the very, very beginning of training and young people and what kind of bursaries might be available. Jim, what do we know about retention here, where we're looking at people who might be employed but not employed enough or having trouble finding the work? Clearly, there's a lot of opportunity. So what needs to happen for people like Ella's son to be finding their way now that they're past the point that they would be doing apprenticeships or starting programs?
2: Yeah, that's a very good question, Ella. Thank you. And, you know, we tend to get, dollar signs in our eyeballs, don't we, when we think about the opportunities for skilled trades people when they do finish, because obviously some of the jobs are really good and pay very, very well. And there will be a lot of demand, but that doesn't mean it's automatic, and it doesn't mean everybody suddenly lands in a, you know, a permanent, stable, well-paid job when they finish the training. So again, I don't think this particular initiative has addressed that piece of the puzzle in terms of, you know, what's required to not just train people and then, you know, set them out there, but make sure that the jobs that they can fill are stable, well-paid, reflect those good labor standards, as I was just talking about, and match people with those jobs. And this, again, is where we need a more sort of whole of system planning approach that links the vocational colleges, the trade union training centers, the union hiring halls themselves, employers and employer associations, and the federal and provincial governments who ultimately are paying for most of these big projects that are coming on stream. To require that, you know, there be a very good, stable, well-planned labor development feature to these projects, so that, you know, folks like Ella's son can have an opportunity to get one of those good jobs and keep them.
1: Thanks for that, Jim. And Ella, thank you for that question. Abigail, this makes me think that we need to really look at retention a little bit more closely. Do the skilled trades have a retention problem?
3: Well, first of all, if you're training to be a Red Seal welder, you have a job. So if you get through and you get your Red Seal endorsement, you're employed. You're not necessarily looking for a job. You may want to switch employers at some point, but everybody needs to remember, again, you get the job before you start your training, and you have your job throughout your apprenticeship. Sometimes it falls apart and you have to connect with a new employer, but you are employed if you're an apprentice and you're training and you're out to get your Red Seal endorsement. Retention can be an issue. And again, it attaches to that issue around completion. You know, you get sponsored as a apprentice with one company, they run out of jobs, they can't keep you on. Suddenly you're halfway through your apprenticeship and you can't continue because you have to get another job before you can finish your apprenticeship. Or you're stalled, you failed your level exams, you can't make it through to the next level. So there absolutely has to be support mechanisms to keep people progressing through. Sometimes that's helping them to reattach to another employer. Sometimes it's tutoring, it's mental health supports, it's a tradesperson, a mentor who's going to walk with you and keep you going through to the end. There are programs like that out there.
1: Abigail, would it be fair to say that while retention is clearly part of the picture here, this particular initiative from the federal government is not addressing those specific problems of difficulties finding the right job or difficulties staying in the skilled trades?
3: Well, they're trying to. I mean, I think they're, you know, bringing back the apprenticeship incentive grants where you get paid while you go to school and the completion bonus once you get your Red Seal endorsement. I think they're making an effort. They've heard that that's a problem and they're trying to solve it. However, that's, you know, that's just a piece of the puzzle. And I am hoping that within that $6 billion, there's money going to be set aside for for organizations and programs across Canada that are filling those gaps. They're filling the mental health gaps, the completion gaps, the connections to employers, because those are, if you don't

0: fix those ones as well, then the money doesn't really help.
1: Thanks for that. It reminds me, you earlier on in the conversation, you were talking about the mental health piece there. And we're almost out of time. And I still have a couple of things I want to ask both you and Jim, but maybe you could just describe for us what you mean when you talk about the mental health piece. We talked about the pain management piece that can lead to a drug dependency and that this can be very, very hard on the body. What are you talking about when you say that there are mental health issues that need to be addressed?
0: Well, for example, 5 times more trades workers die by suicide than by all other construction-related fatalities. So 53 out of every 100,000 workers, trades workers, has suicidal tendencies. And I mean, it's the substance use is double the national average within the industry. And 83% have reported mental health issues. And why is that? It's again, a lot of men in a scenario, it's a very masculine environment. They don't ask for help. It's hard work. Their bodies break down. They feel pressure to get things done. Also, gambling is on the rise thanks to the internet, sports betting and so forth. There are a lot of issues, mental health issues within the industry that really need to be addressed in order, because if you really want women to be happy and healthy on a job site, you want healthy, happy men, because healthy people help people and hurt people hurt people. So it is a really big issue that needs to be addressed and is being addressed. There are many programs within unions. Again, there are a smattering of programs across Canada that's looking at this issue, but I'm not sure in the announcement that they even addressed it a little bit. And I think it's something that needs to be part of the equation.
1: There's clearly a lot of thinking that needs to go on into this retention piece. Before I let you both go, one thing that we kept hearing as we prepared for this segment was this kind of AI-proof idea, the idea that skilled trades would be able to survive the artificial intelligence revolution where other jobs would be at risk. But of course, there's also a robotics revolution happening, which means that, you know, physical work, as much as digital work, can theoretically be replaced on some level. Jim, maybe I could come to you. When we hear that the skilled trades are AI-proof, are you still seeing a risk of some kind that these jobs could be automated?
2: Well, first of all, Saroj, I'm skeptical of this idea that there's a jobs Armageddon coming from AI, period. Certainly some particular occupations are going to have their work changed and in a few cases reduced by AI capabilities, but that's not going to be common and it's not going to be typical of the broader labor force, and it's not going to be typical of skilled trades either. It's not that you work with your hands. I mean, obviously some skilled trades you do, but skilled trades themselves are very high-tech occupations now. You're using machinery and computers and sensors in everything that you do. It isn't, you know, a question of working in a workshop with tools so much as it was in the past. So it's a very high-tech role, but it is a role where judgment and knowledge and the ability to solve problems is key. So I don't think skilled trades will be outdated because of AI. If anything, there'll probably be more work for skilled trades because of AI.
1: Thanks very much for that. That piece about how it's going to augment the work and support people as they carry out those jobs is such an important piece of us understanding the full scope of the jobs that are available. On that, Abigail, I wondered if you'd like to add anything.
0: Oh, I 100% agree. I think that the skilled tradesperson will be the last one voted off the island.
1: If we, I can't believe we're already at the end of this hour. So I hear that optimism there. Maybe Abigail, we could just close with this the political moves that are happening here. Earlier this month, Federal Jobs Minister Patty Hajdu said that Canada needed to break from the stigma around the careers and the skilled trades. I imagine this conversation contributes to that in a major way. But where do you think this stigma comes from, Abigail?
0: I do think a lot of it comes from families, from parents who want their children to go to university, that push their children towards university careers. And teachers, they go to university and they in turn in the K-12 system are more inclined to send children to university. So they go, they think that's the A+.

0: robust way to proceed with your life. I think the best thing that could ever happen is if we could give, if you have a red seal, I'll give an example for electrical. If you have a red seal in electrical, that you would automatically have a degree in applied science for electrical operations, because parents would then recognize that it's an equivalent. Frankly, I think the Red Seal is more valuable than a BA or a BSc, but the parents would see, okay, there's an equivalency there. And by the way, you can earn money while you're doing it in an applied fashion. I think that would make a really big difference to taking away the stigma.
1: Jim, as a last note, where do we start if we want to challenge some of the assumptions about skilled trades?
2: Well, I think it's fair to say skilled trades are important and valuable, and sort of challenge some of that traditional bias against any kind of, you know, manual or physical work, for sure. And I think this program helps. On the other hand, Saroj, I think we have to be careful not to sort of glorify or put skilled trades work on a pedestal of some kind either. I mean, there are all kinds of skilled job categories that are in short supply in Canada. And addressing skilled trades shortages is one piece of it. But I would also be cautious about saying, you know, this is the only thing that we have to worry about. I'll give you an example. Childcare. We have a new national childcare program that's supposed to be rolling out spaces for qualified childcare programs at $10 a day across the country. And it's being held back by a shortage of childcare workers. And those are skilled trade jobs as well, not in the Red Seal sense of the term, but they do require skills and certification. And no, they're not working on construction sites, but they're building brains and, you know, training our children of the future. And there wasn't a word about that or that type of program in the federal government's fiscal update. So, you know, I'm a big supporter of the initiatives to improve skilled trades labor supply in the future and make sure those jobs are high quality. But we shouldn't become, you know, obsessed and reifying them and saying, therefore, if you're not working on a construction site, your job isn't important. That would be the opposite problem. And I do worry this big infatuation with major projects that we're hearing from the federal government is tilting the balance a bit too far the other direction.
1: Well, I thank you both for all of your insights and what a thoughtful note to end on. Thank you so much.
2: Thank you, Saroja.
0: You're very welcome.
1: You have been listening to Jim Stanford, who is an economist and the director of the Center for Future Work, which is a labor economics think tank, and Abigail Fulton, who's the executive director of the Construction Foundation of British Columbia, which is a charity that focuses on workforce development in the trades. Hi, I'm Saroja Coelho. Just Asking is live across the country on CBC Radio 1 on Saturday afternoons, 4 p.m. Eastern, 1 p.m. Pacific. 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
3: I'm 9 weeks into using a GLP-1 and I'm down about 13 pounds.
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6: Starting this week, Canadian drug makers can produce generic versions of semaglutide, the active ingredient in Ozempic and Wegovy.
7: It's estimated 3 million Canadians are taking Ozempic. It costs about $225 to $300 per pen.
8: I can't remember another time when a medication was in such demand that I'm asked about it almost every day.
9: These medications have been a huge benefit to people with type 2 diabetes. We have been able to see a lot of them get off insulin completely, but there are some risks with these medications.
10: These new medicines are a powerful clinical tool, but let me be clear, medication alone will not solve the obesity crisis.
1: This week, Health Canada approved two generic brands of semaglutide, which you probably know as Ozempic. And this is a global first. So you've probably heard one of these names by now, Ozempic or Wegovy or Mounjaro.

0: or maybe Zepbound you've heard of, they all fall under a classification of drugs known as GLP-1s. So for the most part, these are used to treat diabetes and in some cases obesity. But the cost of these medications is sky high. So Ozempic has just not been affordable. And if people don't qualify under their insurance plans, then they are out of reach. So the generic versions, which will be much, much cheaper, could be a real game changer in terms of access to these drugs. But with that accessibility, there comes a whole bunch of questions. Who are these medications right for? What are the risks here? What are the benefits? And what does it mean about how we think about our bodies? What does it mean to be healthy? So today we're taking all of your questions about GLP-1 medications and what these new generic versions could mean here in Canada. I have two guests with me to take your questions. Jennifer Lake is an assistant professor at the Leslie Dann Faculty of Pharmacy at the University of Toronto. We also have Megha Poddar, who is an assistant clinical professor at McMaster University. If you would like to ask a question, it's 1-888-416-8333. Jennifer and Dr. Poddar, welcome to the show.
1: Hi, Saroja. Thanks so much for having me.
0: Jennifer, maybe I could begin with you. As of yesterday, Health Canada has approved two generic versions of Ozempic. How do those compare to the brand name version?
1: Yeah, so generic drugs are part of the life cycle of any prescription medication. In Canada and other high-income countries, we give brand names sort of a market, a monopoly for a while because it's very expensive to do research and we want these pharmaceutical companies to get their money back and invest more in new drugs. But at the end of that time, we always have generics come in. Generics don't have to go through the same research process. So what they have to do is they have to prove that their medication is within sort of 20% in the blood levels as the original. And it has to have no sort of other things in it, like the liquid that the injection's in, that would harm the patient, and then they can come on the market. From a public health cost perspective, the generic companies reduce the cost, as you noted earlier, quite significantly.
0: Okay. We seem to have trouble right now connecting with Dr. Megha Poddar. So Jennifer, it's just you and me hanging out just for a little bit, but you clearly have the lay of the land in this conversation. I want to play you someone who we reached before the show. This is Beth Singleton from Toronto, Ontario, and this is her question.
2: I'm a type 1 diabetic who also uses the GLP-1 not only to support my diabetes and help with insulin resistance. I do have a little bit of weight that I would like to lose. I am wondering, as the new medications or new versions of the medications become available, like the pill form versus the injectables, will it become a little bit cheaper over time?
0: Thanks for that question, Beth. Jennifer, what kind of price difference could we be looking at with the availability of generics in Canada? And maybe you could just start with how much they cost right now. I realize it's different from province to province.
1: Yeah, it is different from province to province, but we tell people that they will be about $400 to $600 a month, sort of generally. So if we even take that at $400 a month, which is an easier math, in Canada, we have the national board that actually prices. So the reason that we're very excited there's more generics coming is the first generic, it goes down by about 25%. So that would be $300 a month. The second one is down by about 50%, which is $200 a month. And if we get three or more, we're going to be in about the $130, $150 a month range. So like a 65% reduction.
0: So that's a game changer in terms of access.
1: It's a huge game changer. So for it in two different ways. One, for people who don't have private insurance and have been paying out of pocket and haven't been able to afford it. But as well, when you start to see medications reduced by 65%, there are some provinces across Canada who actually don't cover these medications for their patients with type 2 diabetes. And so you might see public plans picking them up sort of more broadly.
0: Okay, thanks for that, Jennifer. It looks like we've got Dr. Poddar joining us now. Hi there.
3: Hi, thanks for having me.
0: Thanks for being here. I'm going to back up a little bit because we started out by sort of getting the lay of the land on what these two generic versions of Ozempic can do. Dr. Poddar, maybe you can tell us how they have

0: been approved in terms of what they are approved to address?
1: Absolutely. I think this is an important point of clarification because there is some confusion. So the molecule is semaglutide. It's a GLP-1 receptor agonist. The brand name of this medication has been approved for diabetes as Ozempic, but also for obesity as Wegovy. The only difference here is the dose. So with Ozempic, the dose goes up to 1 milligram, whereas the Wegovy dose goes up to the 2.4 milligrams. What's interesting about how the generics are coming out is that they've only been approved by Health Canada for the indication of type 2 diabetes, which means that it's the same molecule, semaglutide, but it likely will only be available up to the 1 milligram dose, which means people who are using it for obesity, they may still need to kind of pay for two pens, doubling the cost of it. So we'll have to see kind of how cheap it is and whether it's still worth it, depending on what dose you're on.
0: Okay, so if I've understood, in Canada, GLP-1s have not been approved for weight loss specifically, but are getting prescribed off-label so that people can manage their weight. Maybe you could explain how that works, or maybe I've got that wrong.
1: That's incorrect. So GLP-1 receptor agonists have been approved for obesity in Canada. It's just a different name. So if we're talking about just generics, they've only been approved for type 2 diabetes.
0: Okay, that's a really important distinction. Thanks for clarifying there.

0: Wegovy, as Dr. Podar was just talking about. These are a class of drugs called GLP-1s, and we're taking your questions about access to them as generics are being made available on the Canadian market. You can reach us at 1-888-416-8333. Again, that's 1-888-416-8333. We're going to maybe look a little bit more deeply at what's covered under insurance plans. Jennifer, maybe you started talking about private insurance and whether or not people were able to afford or access these drugs. For most Canadians, GLP-1s are not covered under their insurance plan, so they're left paying out of pocket, as you described. So how do insurance companies determine what gets covered and what doesn't?
1: Yeah, so I would say most private insurance and public insurance pay for the type 2. Manitoba is an exception there. They make you use other diabetes drugs before you go on it. For weight loss, it is only about 1 in 4 people that have it through private insurance, something like Blue Cross or Green Shield. Most people, about 30% or more, are paying for it all out of pocket. And then there's people in the middle who have some insurance or some not. The way that insurance plans choose to cover things is really a cost benefit. So if we pay for this, is it going to help? And so this is where you'll see lots of advocacy bodies saying, well, weight is a medical issue. If I lose weight, I'm going to avoid medical issues down the road. And so that's where, as generics come in and we see lower costs, that may be a better argument to be making now.
0: Thanks very much for that. We just received a social from Peter Lindstrom in Mission, British Columbia, who said, how do Canadians get access to GLP-1s for weight management? Will it be easier? And can we just ask our family doctor? So Jennifer, this is a really interesting one because it sort of ventures into the online pharmacies and a whole world of access to this drug that has been unknown to people before. And there's sort of two phenomenons happening alongside each other. The question of digital access and doctor's appointments that can happen online and online purchasing that can happen. And then the actual prescription for it, whether or not you can actually get access that way. So maybe you could pull some of that apart for us.
1: Absolutely. So traditionally, prescription drugs, people go to their family doctor or nurse practitioner, and they say, here's the symptoms I'm having, and that doctor or nurse practitioner will work with them, and they decide on a prescription that would be best that for that person. What we're seeing here is people are going in knowing what they want as their goal and knowing what they want for a prescription. And so we're seeing people who can't get that from their regular prescribers all the time, really moving to online availability. And we're seeing more of a non-traditional pathway. There's a lot of online groups doing this right now, and they will do a virtual appointment and a virtual assessment, ostensibly for a weight loss appointment and not necessarily to get a prescription, but at least anecdotally, we're hearing a lot of prescriptions given.
0: Okay, great. I want to make sure we keep everybody on the same page because there's so much language here that a lot of us are not used to. So I think a lot of folks definitely know Ozempic or Wegovy, but semaglutide or GLP-1s, all of that might be a little bit blurry. If you're listening to this show and you're feeling a bit lost in it, at the end of the day, what we're really looking at is if you think of it as a replacement or a generic version of Ozempic being available more broadly in Canada, whatever questions you have about that, you can reach us at 1-888-416-8333. Again, we are taking your questions about access to drugs like Ozempic as generics become available in Canada. 1-888-416-8333. Dr. Podar, I'm wondering if that calculation that Jennifer started to pull apart for us a little bit, as insurance companies are starting to determine what gets covered and what doesn't, how does that impact the patients that you work with?
2: Absolutely. It dramatically impacts everyone because I think cost has traditionally been the biggest barrier for us to move to medication treatment for obesity. I've seen similar numbers. About 20% of my patients who have private insurance get access to medications for obesity if they don't have type 2 diabetes. So I think that it'll be interesting because, again, of that Health Canada label for the generics is only for type 2 diabetes.

0: a few that are what I would call specialty clinics. So they specialize in some of the drugs that you've talked about. So some of these are conditions that people have historically, like erectile dysfunction, not wanted to necessarily disclose publicly to people. Some of them are more like a virtual walk-in clinic where instead of being able to go to a building that is a walk-in clinic, they get an assessment there. So there is a bit of a difference between them. I think that we've seen, as you noted, during the pandemic, a very big uptake in virtual care, and we've now sort of found these niches. And so that's where we're seeing a lot of this. I think the different provinces, so Nova Scotia, for example, who has got a lower number of family doctors for their population than we do here in Ontario, they have a contract with a virtual clinic so that people have access to a primary care provider. So we're seeing a lot of different virtual models. I think the ones that we are more concerned about, specifically when we're talking about semaglutide and medications potentially for weight loss, are the ones that are sort of advertising for weight loss and not having this sort of follow-up or any sort of plug into the system.
1: Thanks very much for that, Jennifer. Dr. Podar, I'm wondering if, as you're listening to that, do you have any concerns about proper oversight or monitoring of GLP-1 use when people are getting them prescribed online?
2: Absolutely. I mean, again, you know, as Jennifer was saying, there is a wide spectrum, but the ones that I'm concerned about are the situations where people are not having to speak with anyone. You're just kind of text messaging or doing an intake. You meet an eligibility criteria and then you get the medication. In that situation, you have absolutely no support in terms of understanding behavior change, obesity as a chronic disease. What does this mean for me? How do I manage side effects? You know, a lot of my patients are coming to me already on medications from an online sort of pharmacy, and they've had no counseling. And so their risk of having severe negative outcomes due to side effects is so much greater because they're not getting that support. And I understand that, you know, there's a bit of a transition happening here post-COVID and now with generics, that we're going to see a lot of uptake in terms of people wanting to be on these medications, not knowing where to go and resorting to these online kind of resources. And I would just sort of say to the audience listening, you know, if the person that you're talking to that's prescribing this medication has no ownership over your journey or your health, then it's unlikely that it's the best place where you're going to get the best outcome. If a patient sees me, I have ownership over what's going to happen in their journey, how they're managing side effects, what their next prescription is going to look like. I take that upon myself to make sure that we're going through this journey effectively together. But where the difference is you're kind of buying a prescription and you're on your own. That's where I think things kind of fall apart.
1: Thanks very much for that, Dr. Podar. Those are really important health notes. That idea of a journey that's supported or a holistic look, none of that can really be done, you know, quickly online with someone who you have no ongoing healthcare relationship with. Those are some really thoughtful comments. We've been talking a lot about those physical pieces, what people need in their lives. We're going to get a little bit deeper into the conversation on side effects later on. But there are also people who are thinking about the impact of GLP-1 drugs in terms of body image and self-esteem. We wanted to have another voice in this conversation, people who are really looking at the lived experience of people with larger bodies who say that they're facing a lot of stigma in the world and the wide range of mental health illness issues that can be associated, you know, self-esteem or depression, anxiety. I would like to invite Charlotte Markey into this conversation. She's a professor of psychology at Rutgers University, and she's been studying the impact of GLP-1s on body image. Charlotte, what an important insight into this conversation you offer through your work. Thanks for being here.
3: Thank you so much for having me.
1: So what does it mean? I mean, this is a really big question, and I'm going to be asking for a short answer, but When you're talking about healthy body image, what do you actually mean?
3: So having a positive body image or a healthy body image refers to feeling comfortable in your own skin. It's not just about your perception of your appearance, but it's really a facet of your mental health.
1: And as we, in this conversation, we've been speaking about the rise of drugs like Ozempic, and now here in Canada, the the arrival of generics that will make it more accessible for people. I'm wondering how that shifts the conversation in your world around body image.

0: So there's a lot of claims made about links between these drugs and possible improvements in body image, but we really don't have the data to back up these claims. So there's a lot of discussion about, you know, if you lose weight really through any means, that this will improve self-esteem and how we feel about our appearance and our bodies. And, you know, historically, research hasn't necessarily supported that. And we don't have longitudinal research looking at body image and GLP-1 use.
1: That's such an important observation that you're offering there, that lack of data, because I think social media probably plays into a lot of it. There's so much conversation online as people share, you know, what it's been like for them as they went on GLP-1 drugs. At your lab, you conducted preliminary research into the connection between body image and an interest in GLP-1s. And maybe you could outline some of that for us.
0: Yes, in the study that we conducted, we are interested in understanding who is drawn to try these medications, and we found that individuals who had higher body appreciation, which is one element of positive body image, that they feel relatively content with their bodies, are less interested in trying the drugs, and that's after controlling for weight and other possible factors. So what that tells us is it may be somewhat protective if you feel relatively positive about your body, comfortable in your own skin, in terms of the different means you may go to try to change your body.
1: That's really an interesting discovery that you've made there, that idea that there's higher body shame associated with more interest in trying weight loss drugs. Here in Canada, GLP-1s are becoming more accessible, as I've described to you, these generics coming onto the market. If someone is considering trying one of these drugs for weight loss, what would you encourage them to think about?
0: I think people need to really have informed consent. And I have real concerns that that's not always the case before trying the drugs. I think that people are often surprised by the array of potentially serious side effects, by the fact that they need to continue use in order to continue experiencing any kind of weight loss. That weight loss seems to plateau for people often after about a year. That weight loss is not always more than, you know, 9 or 10%, even though it's often advertised as being up to, you know, 15 or 20%. And, you know, depending on your starting weight, that may amount to 10 pounds, 20 pounds. It's not necessarily as dramatic, I think, as some of the advertisements make it seem. And I have real concerns about people with a history of eating disorders being prescribed these medications, because we typically are not screening for eating disorder history or any sort of mental health concerns.
1: Well, thank you, Charlotte, for complicating this picture for us. I think that piece about, you know, what does this mean about body image? What does this mean about health? You know, a pill that won't solve all things. You've certainly brought in a lot of that social thinking that also Dr. Podar and Jennifer have been referencing over the course of this conversation. Thank you so much for being here.
0: Yeah, thank you for having me.
1: That was Charlotte Markey. She is a professor of psychology at Rutgers University. Dr. Podar, how do you talk to patients who come into your practice and might have an interest in these drugs? They're wanting to lose weight, but might be also experiencing low self-esteem, and that's something that you can see that they're not feeling, as Charlotte put it, comfortable in their body.
2: Yeah, and I'm so glad you brought Charlotte on, because it's such an important conversation that isn't being had typically with most obesity assessments. I think there's two fundamental points here. One is this idea that these are not actually weight loss drugs. That's not what we call them. We don't call this treatment weight loss treatment. These are treatments for obesity. And this idea that we're treating an inflammatory cause of other complications, and the definition of success of treatment is actually health gain. And health gain doesn't necessarily correlate with how many pounds you lose. So we make a real effort right at the beginning of our conversations around, you know, whether medication is worth it for you or not, to help define what a successful treatment is in terms of your health outside of how much you weigh. Is it more movement? Is it a blood test that's gone off? Or is it a mental health concern? Is there something there that this weight is negatively impacting?

0: And we need to see that that is improving in order for us to know whether this is working. That's one. The second one is around body image and self-esteem. And I think the biggest misnomer that our patients have, and a lot of physicians have too, is that losing weight is going to improve how you feel about your body. And the best way I'll describe it to my patients is, you know, let's say they were at a lower weight before they got pregnant, and post-pregnancy they've been having difficulty. It's very likely that pre-pregnancy that individual was still concerned about their body image. Even though they weighed the amount that they're trying to get back to, body image and how they felt about themselves was perhaps still negative. And I think that's important because many patients feel like, I just need to get down to this certain number to love myself and how I look again. And it's actually the loving the self and how, you know, being happy with who you are piece that we need to work towards. And that's irrespective of how much you weigh. So it really is kind of a mental health construct, but it's such an important distinction because we do get variable responses with medication. I don't know how much you're going to lose versus the next person. And that number shouldn't actually matter as much as these other two facets. What is your health gain and how do you feel about yourself?
1: Dr. Poddar, it's becoming really clear to me as you're talking that you are up against gargantuan social forces, because everything you just said, that really caring conversation that complicates a picture of what a person is looking for, health gain over the very the other goal of losing weight as the end goal and setting some other priority for people, that requires conversation, that requires trust, that requires letting go of the idea that the perfect thing to make life better is losing weight. Meanwhile, we live in a world that reinforces over and over and over again that the thing that's going to make you happiest is if you look a certain way. And very often that image of beauty that people are aiming for is one in which they are thinner. That must be incredibly difficult for you when you are working with patients who then also have the option of popping online and finding the drug that they want if they are feeling frustrated in the conversation with their healthcare provider.
0: 100%. But that's also what drives me to do what I do. It's hard, but how amazing is it when somebody has that aha moment? I've had patients sort of describe to me that I feel like the world has been lifted off my shoulders, because that burden of trying to be accepted by society based on how you look is a burden. And I think that using medication to treat a societal discriminatory narrative is not an effective way to be approaching treatment. What I tell my patients is the reality is that everyone around you is going to treat you differently based on how you look. And you'll notice, even if you are very successful with weight loss on these medications, people will still comment. So the answer cannot be that everyone needs to be on a medication so that they fit into a certain size and a certain cultural narrative. That cannot be what we're doing with these medications. We really have to change the narrative to understand what treatment is and how to let people live in this world despite this obsession with thinness and be happy and healthy no matter what your body size is.
1: Thanks, Dr. Poddar. Bridget Larivari has just joined us from Sudbury, Ontario. Hi there.
2: Hi there.
1: I'm sorry.
2: Thanks for taking my call.
1: I mispronounced your last name. Is it Larivière?
2: Well, in French, it's Larivière. Yes.
1: Okay. Hi. Welcome to the conversation. What is your question today for Dr. Poddar and Jennifer?
2: So my question is, Ozempic's been in the news. It's everywhere. As a type 2 diabetic, I was always hesitant, because the goal of Ozempic and the people that you talk to, it's always weight loss. So I started Ozempic, and lo and behold, my sugars are doing something fantastic lately. I've got the sensor, the Libre sensor, and for the first time, I'm getting away from insulin. My concern is, you know how everybody wants to take Ozempic for weight loss? It's a common thing. Is there a risk of Ozempic not being available to people like myself who actually need the drug, as evidenced by the positive results? Like, do you guys think that there's going to be, the way the world is, a shutdown on that Ozempic and being given to people for weight loss as opposed to treatments of type 2 diabetes?
1: Bridget, what an interesting question, whether or not there will be prioritization for people depending on what they're using the drug for. Jennifer, I don't know if the conversation has had time to evolve this far.

0: Have you been hearing anything like that? I mean, I realize you can't look in a crystal ball and see if there will be shortages ahead as there's this run on the market that seems to be expected. But do you see any problem there about access when large numbers of people are able to get a prescription or find an online clinic that will give them this drug?
1: It is a fantastic question. And drug shortages are something that is it's very common. And it's common for lots of reasons, mostly because we live in a global world and you have to get medications from one spot to the next. As well, we're using more medications because people are living longer. And so even when Ozempic was originally introduced to the Canadian market and people were using it off-label because we didn't have Wegovy yet in Canada, we had some months where we were having shortages. Not full shortages, but where people were like having problems getting it. And that absolutely is a worry. As you noted, we think we're around sort of 8%, 10% of Canadian adults using it. If this goes up, there will be runs on for it. I think what I would like all of your listeners to know is that especially locally, people really do look out for this. I remember community pharmacists who I work with would be like, yeah, I sort of knew I had my five people that I needed to get this to, so I put those aside for them. And that's one of the things that Dr. Podar has really been very great about, talking about the longitudinal relationship that people have with their primary care provider, with specialists like yourself, with their community pharmacists. And I think we all sort of look out for that. But absolutely, it is something that when demand goes up this much, we do have to worry about.
0: Thanks very much for that, Jennifer. And Bridget, thank you so much for that question. What a forward-thinking way. We were really in the access question, but what happens if there's a shortage? Jules Tashiro is joining us now from Kelowna, British Columbia. Hi there. What's your question for Jennifer and Dr. Podar?
2: Oh, hi. Thanks for taking my call. I was prescribed Ozempic for metabolic syndrome with an endocrinologist some while ago to lose weight. I did lose 40 pounds very comfortably. I came off Ozempic because at that time I didn't have medical insurance that covered me, and it was just cost prohibitive, and I gained 25 pounds back again over about the same amount of time that I was on Ozempic. I went back on a year or so later when I had some insurance, and I lost 25 pounds again. I've had to stop due to some cancer treatment, unfortunately. But my question is, it seems to be sort of generally understood anecdotally that if you start Ozempic, you forever have to take Ozempic. I mean, I do understand there are a lot of unexpected benefits to the body for Ozempic. And so, you know, I mean, it's not necessarily a bad thing to be on it. People can get off other meds and that sort of thing. But my question really, I'm interested to know if your guests consider it a forever drug.
0: Thanks very much for that. Dr. Podar.
3: Yeah, it's a great question and one we get every single time, you know, we prescribe one of these medications. At the end of the day, the way these medications work is that we are treating obesity as a chronic disease in the same way we're treating type 2 diabetes and high blood pressure. The reality is, from a biological perspective, our body defends itself against weight loss. Every time we try and lose weight through diet and exercise, if you have obesity, your body will change its hormones, make your GLP-1 go down, make your brain be more hungry. You start burning less calories. So these medications are allowing it so that you can reduce your weight and keep your weight off, because they're actually treating that biology piece that you don't really have any control over. That's why we call this a chronic disease. And that's why you do have to stay on medications long-term, because it's treating a part of the weight loss sort of profile that you have no control over. That's what your biology is doing. And the way that we look at the risk-benefit here is that if you can stay on this medication, the side effect profile is low, and they are overall quite safe in the long run, then you are preventing heart disease, fatty liver, high blood pressure, high cholesterol. So it becomes worth it from a health perspective. But everyone's individual conversation around is it worth it is a unique one. And from your perspective, from a financial perspective, I can imagine that it's even more challenging because of how high the cost was of these medications, which is why, kind of bringing it home, this generic conversation is so important, because somebody like yourself who

0: tolerated it well and did well on it, wasn't able to stay on it due to financial reasons and now a new health concern. But we have so many people that have done so well on these medications but stopped it due to cost. Long story short, for most people, this is a long-term medication. The benefits outweigh the risks of being on it long-term, and we're treating this as a chronic disease like any other one.
1: Dr. Poddar, maybe you could just give us a sense of what those side effects are that people should be aware of.
0: Yeah, so I think the most common side effects are typically sort of GI or gastrointestinal related, nausea, vomiting, diarrhea, constipation. These side effects tend to be quite mild to moderate, and they only occur at the beginning. So there's a long titration period for people to be on full doses of the weight management medication, up to 5 months. The slower you go, the better you tolerate it, but those are the most common sort of things that we hear. The very rare side effects are things like pancreatitis, inflammation in the pancreas, very, very uncommon, less than 0.1% of people have that concern. There is also a rare type of thyroid cancer called medullary thyroid cancer that was seen in the animal studies, not really reproducible in the human studies, but it's a concern that we sort of screen for before prescribing. So what we really know is that the severe side effects are very, very rare, but the very common side effects are mild to moderate.
1: Thanks very much for that, Dr. Poddar. And Jules, thanks for that question. Jennifer, something that we discovered just thinking about the many different uses that have been discussed in this conversation, we found that there were preliminary studies indicating that GLP-1s could help people struggling with addiction. One of the studies that we saw from the University of Washington was looking at people struggling with addiction and found that 50%, I think you actually mentioned this also when you were speaking to us before we started the show, that there were 50% fewer deaths due to substance abuse among people taking GLP-1 drugs. So as access is widening across Canada, what are some of the potential uses that these drugs could be used for?
2: Yeah, so the addiction use is actually something that people found because these drugs have been used so widely. And this sometimes happens when we do research into the GLP-1s for diabetes and weight loss. Those groups of people are very homogenous. They're all the same age. They don't have a lot of things. And then these medications get used sort of in the general population and wide. And so the studies that we're doing, like the one in the people in Washington do, are really important. Right now, what I would say is this is sort of a hypothesis that we haven't proven yet. And so that's sort of where I kind of have a little bit of caution about talking about that.
1: Okay. That seems to be fair to be concerned about pushing this forward as the miracle drug for all things. But we are seeing lists of other ways that this is, you know, in quote unquote off-label uses are emerging.
2: Absolutely, and I think that's what happens specifically. So the GLP-1, as Dr. Poddar said, this is a hormone. Like it acts like a hormone that we already use. And so anytime something has this many different pathways in our bodies, people go, well, maybe it would be good for this. And that's why we have to do the research. I think the other thing that's really important and that we do well in Canada is starting to look at when people are on these drugs and comparing them to people who are similar but not on these drugs and seeing if there's side effects that happen rarely, because we don't find the rare side effects. One of them that has come up is muscle loss in people who are older, so 65 and above. And so these are the types of things we want to monitor when we start putting people on these many drugs or people are accessing them.
1: Thanks very much for that, Jennifer. Jennifer and Dr. Poddar, this has been a really important conversation. Thank you so much.
2: Thanks so much, Saroja.
0: Thanks for having us.
1: I've been speaking with Jennifer Lake, who's an assistant professor at the Leslie Dan Faculty of Pharmacy at the University of Toronto, and Dr. Megha Poddar, who is an assistant clinical professor at McMaster University. And that's it for this edition of Just Asking. Our show was produced by Rachel DeGasperis and Brianna Goss. James Tulla is our technical producer. Our screeners are Valeria Kolosova, Chuck Molgat, and Katriana Skulski. We had production assistance this week from Kiara Greco. Our senior producer is Yamri Tusfut.

Just Asking is live across the country on CBC Radio 1 on Saturday afternoons, 4 p.m. Eastern, 1 p.m. Pacific. If you want to call us with your questions at that time, the number to call is 1-888-416-8333. That's 1-888-416-8333. If you have an idea for a topic that you want to hear on the show, send us an email, justasking@cbc.ca. Thank you so much for tuning in and sending us all your great questions. We'll talk to you next week.

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0: 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It's called The Big Five.
1: So, Donovan, what is The Big Five?
0: Yeah, exactly. What is The Big Five? Every week, Tom and I will sit down with a special guest and dive into new topics, debating things like, what are the Big Five farm animals? The Big Five guys named Paul.
1: Martin, Revere, Mezcal, McCartney, John Paul II.
0: The debate is settled by a listener from somewhere across the country. It's like a game show.
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3: Are you an Indigenous musician looking to level up your career? 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Do you think?
4: From CBC News, The World is Sour. I'm Neil Kumar. The U.S. military says it will begin supporting a mission to restore freedom of navigation through the Strait of Hormuz today. Donald Trump announced a plan on social media calling it Project Freedom. However, it's too soon to say what it will mean for global energy prices or the ceasefire with Iran. Tony Waterman reports.
5: President Trump has framed this as a humanitarian gesture to free up ships and crews that have been stranded for months. But U.S. naval escorts transiting through the strait would also be a direct challenge to Iran's control over it and risks kicking off a new front in the war. On Saturday, the deputy speaker of Iran's parliament, Ali Nikzad, said Tehran will not step back from the waterway and that the strait will not return to its pre-war state. President Trump claims talks with Iran are very positive, even after rejecting its latest proposal. He also said this weekend that airstrikes against Iran could resume. Iran says it's now reviewing the U.S.'s response to its 14-point peace offer as the stalemate between Tehran and Washington continues. Tony Waterman for CBC News, Washington.
4: A shooting has taken place at Arcadia Lake in central Oklahoma. At least 10 people have been sent to hospital. Edmond Police spokesperson Emily Ward says authorities received several reports of shots being fired around 9 p.m. local time.
6: There's a party at Lake Arcadia. Edmond Police, along with Oklahoma Highway Patrol and Oklahoma City Police, responded to find multiple victims. I can confirm that we have transported 10 to area metro hospitals in various conditions.
4: Police say the suspect is still at large. Former New York City Mayor Rudolph Giuliani is in critical but stable condition in hospital. The 81-year-old former advisor to President Donald Trump was sent to hospital at some point after he hosted his online show, America's Mayor Live, on Friday night from Palm Beach, Florida. Giuliani was also hospitalized in September for a fractured vertebrae and other injuries that he suffered in a car accident in New Hampshire. From ships to cars to the memory chips in your electronics, South Korea is a powerhouse in manufacturing products that Canadians rely on. The country uses imported energy, much of it from the Middle East, to power its economy. But with barrels of oil still stuck in the Strait of Hormuz, those industries are being hit hard. Jennifer Yoon reports.

0: The sprawling Yongsan Electronics Market in Seoul, South Korea, you can get just about any gadget you'd like. That is, except 32-gigabyte memory semiconductors. Those have been sold out for over a month. Your computers need chips like those to run, and they've been in short supply even before the crisis in the Middle East. Now, crucial supplies like helium are stuck behind the Strait of Hormuz, as are the barrels of oil Korean industries need to produce them. Darcy Drought-Vahares, a Korea expert at the Carnegie Endowment for International Peace.
1: All of our daily products, everything from consumer electronics to automotives today to the data centers that are being built out for AI, these are all comprised of Korean parts.
0: South Korea imports nearly all of its energy from abroad, much of it from the Middle East. On the other hand, Drought-Vahares says as South Korea looks to diversify its energy sources, it may start looking more seriously at Canada. Jennifer Yoon, CBC News, Seoul, South Korea.
2: In the NBA playoffs.
3: And they will be eliminated. Terrific season for the Raptors. Take it to seven. Comes to an end. The Cleveland Cavaliers advance to round two.
2: The Toronto Raptors have now been eliminated after a first-round loss in Game 7 to the Cleveland Cavaliers. The final score was 114-102. The Cavs now move on to face the Detroit Pistons in the second round. The Montreal Canadiens will play in the second round of the Stanley Cup playoffs after defeating the Tampa Bay Lightning 2-1 in Game 7 of their first-round series. Game 1 is in Buffalo on Wednesday night at 7 p.m. Eastern Time. And that is The World This Hour. For CBC News, I'm Neil Kumar.

0: Hey, I'm Ifi Chiwetelu, and you are listening to CBC Radio 1. This hour, it's programming from Australia's Radio National. First up, Every Bite, exploring culture through food.
1: There's a sweet spot. Somewhere between restaurant and cafe, between a white tablecloth and a greeting smile. Breakfast at 3 p.m.? Sure. A pasta and wine, of course. Cocktail? Or maybe just a decent flat white and a glass of water. A reliable menu of favourites. Staff who offer an easy welcome. It's a place like home, but also home away. A tricky thing to conjure? For sure. But one place that's cracked the code of good food, good service and good vibes is Mario's. Brunswick Street, Fitzroy, in Melbourne's inner north. And the proof of success, well, this year Mario's marks 40 years in business. 40 years. Which is remarkable, given how often we hear about hospitality's slim margins, transient workforce, the ever-changing tastes and habits of diners. So, how does a place like Mario's stay the course? Is it the attitude of staff?
2: People that walk through that door, they are in need of something. Might be a cafe, might be a plate of pasta, or might be just a chat because they had a quarrel with their partners and they need somebody to take their brains away from the situations that they're in. That's hospitality to me.
1: Is it the loyalty of the regulars?
3: It's as if you're eating at home. And I don't know if this is a criticism of Mario's. It doesn't feel like a big night out when you come here. You're going around to your mate's house.
1: Or is it the vision of the owners?
4: You've got to know what you are. We know what we are. We know who... We're not reinventing the wheel here.
5: If I said, what are you in a sentence, what would that be?
4: Human and honest. And I think punters are great at recognising that.
1: I'm Jonathan Green, and this is Every Bite from ABC Radio National. It's all about food and the places where food, culture, science and history collide. This week, Super Mario's. How to last 40 years in hospitality. Mario's is an inner Melbourne legend. It's like it was always there. Local art and posters on the walls, jazz on the stereo, the red

0: neon Mario's sign blinking in the window out onto Brunswick Street. The heart of the cool inner north. Good coffee, just don't ask for oat or matcha. Honest pasta, tablecloths, staff in waistcoats and ties, no reservations. A famous tale of Jerry Seinfeld trying to make a booking. There are no bookings, ever, he was told, so Mario's gets a claim to fame. That's Mario's plural, by the way. There are two of them. No bookings, no matcha, no apostrophes.
1: Is that anything for you?
2: Thank you.
1: You're ever so welcome. Can I get you anything else?
0: I've embedded myself at Mario's on a Tuesday afternoon. The lunchtime rush is winding down. The evening staff are clocking on. And joining you and me at this table soon will be, well, the Mario's themselves. We'll meet one of their regulars, someone I think you'll know, and chat with members of staff who've been here since the very beginning. Before we embark on that little nostalgia tour, for me, I get the clearest sense that there's something special about this place by meeting the newly initiated. Two people working here who were not even born when the doors first opened.
1: It feels like, I mean, everyone knows everyone. There's so many, like, crazy regulars that come in, so many amazing people, and all the staff straight away is just like a big, massive family. I know it sounds really cliche to say, but it just feels like you're stepping into this like amazing world of like legacy and love, I guess.
3: Hi, I'm Sophia. I'm Mario's newest employee.
1: Hello, and I'm Abby. I'm from England, and I'm Mario's second newest employee.
4: That's quite a big thing to sort of step into after 40 years to be brand new.
3: Yeah, I'm quite happy to be a part, even just for a short while, of both Mario's huge legacy.
4: It's sort of a world of two communities, the people that come, the people that are here.
1: Yeah, it feels like it's blended into one at this point. I mean, you've got the regulars come in, everyone knows them, we all know the order straight away. And some of these guys have been coming for 40 years, so it is nice to come in and be so new as me and Sophia are, and then already feel like we're already part of the team.
4: How do you get your head around 40 years of regulars when you just start?
3: You ask your co-workers what their coffee orders are so that you don't have to ask them.
4: Is there a book of mugshots somewhere in the back room that identifies everybody?
1: Yeah, but we don't tell anyone about that. It's a dartboard.
4: Is there a distinguishing feature for a Mario's regular? A certain kind of person?
1: Just really artsy and fun and welcoming and, like, they kind of feel like they fit in with the team almost. I mean, it's such like a creative area and you can feel that it kind of seeps from the customers right through to the staff, so.
4: I guess the other side of that is that people who've maybe never been here before, they look a bit lost and alone.
1: No, I think a lot of people come here because it's such an institution. They hear about it online or they hear about it through people that live in Melbourne. A lot of people get sent here because it is like a famous institution.
4: Are the coffee orders pretty routine here?
3: We're pretty lucky that if you ask for a almond caramel frappe, you are getting turned away, so we don't have to worry about it too much. You're getting pretty regular standard coffee orders here. We've just got regular or soy milk. And you know what? It's pretty well received.
1: Oh, very well received. I feel like people just automatically say, oh, I'll have full cream, that's fine. Like, we don't do decaf either. We also don't do chai or, like, matcha and stuff. People are quite happy to, you know, get down with tradition. You got, like, two Italian owners who, like, really love the classic sort of coffee. It's just flat white.
4: There's a bit of a dress code, isn't there?
3: There is a dress code, yeah. I was told on my trial shift to dress like you work here, and that was the only instruction.
4: What does that mean?
3: For me, that meant, I mean, yeah, it means a shirt and a tie, but not in a super formal way, kind of in a more, like, kitsch way.
1: I feel like it does bring us all together, and I feel like we have so much fun. We have, like, a rack of ties upstairs, so we all just kind of switch ties. And say, for instance, I finish at 3 o'clock, and Luca will come in at 3 o'clock, and we'll switch ties. Yeah.
3: Yeah, it's become my new favourite thing to buy in the op shop, which I never thought would be the case.
1: I agree.
4: Bring them in, put them on the rack.
3: And I can put them on the rack, anyone can wear them.
0: Well, it's just gone 3 o'clock, and here comes the man in question, donning Abby's tie.
5: I'm Luca.
4: Hang on, let me introduce yourself for me there.

0: Hello. My name is Luca. I'm 28 years old. I'm coming from Kyiv, Ukraine. And I've been working at Marius for more than 2 years now.
1: How did you come here from Kyiv?
0: So I left Ukraine a couple of days before the war started, and then kind of already knew that it's going to be happening soon. And yeah, after it started, my mom's best friend, she has been living in Avshala for more than 30 years. She messaged me asking like what I was up to. At the time I was in Italy. She asked me if I would like to come to Avshala. And she bought me a ticket and I arrived with one pair of jeans, two t-shirts and my guitar. That was it.
1: Now you've got ties.
0: Yeah, I know, right?
1: How did you find this place?
0: I used to come here as a guest all the time because I used to live on this street, on Brunswick Street. And I really liked the way they cook carbonara. So at one stage of my life, I was left out without work and I printed out 40 CVs. And I started just passing them around Brunswick Street. And as soon as I ran out of my CVs, I came to Mario. And they pretty much hired me without even having a CV on. Mario just called me the very next day. I left my phone number. And Mario called me the very next day and asked me to come to do a child shift. And the rest is history. It's an amazing place. I really love everyone. I really like our guests. There is a lot of energy here that you can't really describe.
1: Well, I was going to say, describe that for me. What do you mean by that?
0: It's where it feels like home, man. You know, I don't have family here. Or my family is like 16,000 kilometers from here. But when I come here, I feel like I have family right next to me, you know?
1: How do they do that?
0: Ask Maria. Have you interviewed him before?
1: You?
0: No? I don't know how people do that. I think it's just real, man. Here, everything is real. No one's trying to be anyone, you know, and I appreciate it a lot, you know. And if you're a nice person and you treat others well, I think it goes back to like a boomerang, and that's how it works.
1: And customers, same thing?
0: Customers, almost all of them, yeah. They're pretty nice, man. Like, especially our regulars that come here for 40 years, having the same thing for 40 years. And when I just started, they all trying to understand my story, to know where I'm coming from, and also made me feel even better, you know.
1: So they're curious, they're asking you questions.
0: Of course, they hear my accent, they always ask, where are you from? You must be Italian or something, or like Brazilian. I'm like, no one ever guessed it yet where I'm from, so.
1: Okay. You think you'll be here for a bit? Is it a...
0: Of course. I don't want to be here for 40 years, but maybe for another, I don't know, four years. We'll see how it's going to go. I also make music and I make clothes, so hopefully it pops out and something's going to happen. But I will never forget Marius, you know.
2: Well, Luca may not be planning to stay on at Marius for 40 years, but, well, once you become part of the family, it seems a hard place to leave. Just ask this man.
3: The place was 2 months old. When I started, it was 2 months old. There was only 3 tables. It was a different place, but...
1: different but the same?
3: Yes, Mario's still here. My name is Massimo Di Sora, and I've been working here since 86. What I made the place was Mario's and Mario input. The decoration, the concept, everything was appealing. I grew up in a family restaurant. With my family, we always had restaurants. And I felt really the same feeling. I became part of Mario's family. Even though I understood the business sense of it, I wasn't related to them. But they treat me like part of the family.
1: How did that happen? How did you end up here?
3: My wife knew both of them. She worked with them, with Mario Macarone at the Black Cat. When I came back from Italy, after being here for a brief period of time, 5 years earlier, Mario offered me a job. But I looked, there was only 3 tables. I'm not a barista, I'm more a table server. And I thought, this place is too small for me. So in fact, I got another job in the city.

0: lunchtimes. But I used to come home at 3 o'clock and have a coffee here, just on my way home, which was just around the corner. And Mario was living just in the same street as me. After a while, he convinced me, you know, you only do days over there, 5 days. Why don't you do a couple of nights over here? And then he offered me, why don't you leave the other job? I'll give you a full-time job here. And I was the Monday to Friday night person.
1: 40 years later.
0: 40 years later, I'm still doing... I only do 3 nights now, but...
1: What makes it work? What's the secret?
0: First of all, I was born in a restaurant scenario, so I really understood the concept of everything. It was my DNA. And here, Mario kind of gave me carte blanche to do, like I said, how do you want me to get dressed? He said, you pick your dress. That's what I picked.
1: So the dress code here, that's to you.
0: It's probably my responsibilities. Another thing, money used to be translated hand to hand. I said to Mario, can I use a plate? So I might get some tips. And also a few other little things about recipes or things that I contributed in the creation of the system the way it is now.
1: Are there customers still coming from that long ago?
0: Yes. I do have customers that I've seen since 1986.
1: What's that like, that relationship?
0: I kind of call myself very professional. I try purposely not to learn people's names. Too many to remember. Can you imagine how many people, you know? We had another waiter here that she used to like to know everybody's name. She still has a little booklet there. The guy that drinks a long black, his name is Frank. I try not to do it. I don't want to know what they do. I don't want to know if they're rich or poor. I got this thing from my mother's restaurants. Everyone who comes to the door, I treat exactly the same as everybody else. It's the same as, you know, you might get one famous person for one day, but you might have this person on the door 3 times a week. And I appreciate the guy that comes 3 times a week, even though he can hardly afford what he gets. Rather than to serve one person famously for one split second.
1: And that's this community here, Fitzroy.
0: That's what I think it is. I mean, I feel like we're not here just to do what we do, but it's to help community be aware of what's going on. I don't go too far away, but in this block, I know what's going on. Who's who is a troublemaker. You get to know those things. And if you can help somebody, that's why we're here. You know, it's a bit like, to me, hospitality comes from hospital. Before hospitals, I reckon, there was restaurants, cafes, you know. I feel a little bit lethargic. Have a coffee. I had a quarrel with my wife. Have a scotch. Sometimes it works, sometimes it's not. But that's what it is. I think that's the philosophy of the thing for me, it is. I try to help people because if they're here, there is a reason for it. Otherwise, I know. I'm here because I get paid.
2: That's your reason.
0: Otherwise, I won't be here. It's really easy for me. What's your reason to be here? I got a reason. I get paid.
3: From ABC Radio National, you're listening to Every Bite. I'm Jonathan Green. And today, well, you're spending an afternoon at Mario's in inner Melbourne in search of the secret ingredients that keep a hospitality business in business for 40 years. Of course, an essential element of that success is the customers. People willing to part with their hard-earned for a cup of coffee, glass of wine, or a plate of pasta. Mario's, it's known for its regulars, many of whom are creative types drawn by the energy of the place, including prize-winning authors.
1: What keeps you coming back?
4: It's not the coffee. It's a friendship. I'm Tony Burcher. I'm a writer from Melbourne, a novelist, short story writer and poet.

0: I've been coming on and off since it opened. So as we know, it's a 40th anniversary, but really a serious regular in the sense of coming, you know, two or three times a week, mostly around breakfast time for coffee for about 15 years. I don't like to come and sit alone. So yeah, I'm a writer, but I'm not a writer who sits in a cafe sort of doodling in their Moleskine notebook. I really do come here for the friendship. So there wouldn't be a morning when I come in where I don't see people I know and quite often people that I see regularly that I sit with. And I suppose people that, yeah, we're like-minded people, although we argue, we're like-minded on things that we like and what we don't like, and we're probably political allies, so we don't have a lot of political arguments. We just argue with the outside world. But, no, that's what I love about it.
1: What's your order?
0: My order? Well, I can tell you that people often don't know this, that the Age sports writer Jake Nile introduced me to a side dish here, which is Brussels sprouts with bacon. Now, it's not always on the menu, but when it's here, I absolutely love it. I mean, because, you know, Brussels sprouts can divide people, but the way they're cooked here with the bacon is actually quite beautiful.
1: It's an amazing thing to have a 40 years that this becomes part of the fabric of this place.
0: Oh, absolutely. I think that, yeah, people who don't know Mario's might think it's part of the sort of the gentrification of the suburb, and to an extent that is true, but I think there's something about it which actually is more reminiscent of how Fitzroy was. It's really, it is genuinely community-based. I know a particular number of homeless people who are regularly come here, and I know they come here for coffee that they don't pay for. They're not regarded as, you know, people given a handout to, so there's, yeah, they're spoken to with affection by the waiting staff. So, no, I think its sense of community is really organic, and I think that's why most people come here.
1: I mean, what is it about this place that lets it endure?
0: That's interesting, because it's a sort of an alchemy that you can't artificially create, and I don't think that anyone knows the secret, except there's an incredible sense of loyalty here, so that are loyal customers and loyal staff. And I think the best indication of that would be during COVID lockdown, when this place was doing basically takeaway coffee and selling a few groceries. I remember coming in here of a cold winter's night and seeing both Mario's here and Mario 1, not Mario 2, you can work out who's who. His whole life is, you know, to serve people and to be involved with customers. And he was devastated. And I don't think it was, it wasn't an issue of finances. It was, again, it was an issue of community. And what happened during that period, again, all the loyal customers of Mario's made sure we came in here to get our coffee, to buy groceries we didn't need. And that affection and loyalty was reciprocated by the staff here. So I think it's a great indicator of how this place works.
1: You think someone who may be coming here for their first time would feel that?
0: I think you would get a sense of it, but, yeah, well, you can't expect people to get that deep understanding on a first excursion, but I'm sure that most people would feel extremely welcome. People who want to make a booking and can't make one, maybe they're not happy. And people who want skim milk are often not happy. And someone who usually has skinny latte, if I slip up now, I do still get that look of, you know, what are you talking about?
1: A skinny latte man who is now having cake.
0: Yeah, if you have a skinny latte, you can have ice cream with your cake.
1: That makes perfect sense.
2: Award-winning novelist and poet Tony Birch. So we've heard from both sides of the counter now, staff and customer. Let's hear from those who dreamt this place up. The eponymous Mario's, yes, two of them. That's why there's no apostrophe in the restaurant's name.
3: It's been a thing for years about, you know, how come there's not an apostrophe, where the apostrophe should go, all that sort of stuff. But we all saw it as plural.
4: I'm Mario Macaron.
3: And I'm Mario Di Pasquale.
4: You know, when we first started, we didn't actually have a name for quite a few weeks.
3: Yeah.
4: We just opened up and people just started calling it Mario's because there was two of us. And then we thought, that seems like a good idea.
1: How did you two meet?
3: We worked together as waiters at Sindos Bistro in Bourke Street, opposite what used to be the Southern Cross Hotel. And next to, what was the theatre?
4: Next door was the Hoyts Midtown or something.

0: thing, wasn't
1: something
0: it?
1: Something like that.
2: Oh, yeah, big old cinema thing.
1: Yeah, the old cinema. Yeah.
2: So this was a butcher.
0: Correct, yeah. Correct.
2: 40 years for it being a butcher. Explain why it works to me.
1: Well, I think the simplicity and honesty of it makes it work. And by that, I mean, you know, we didn't have this huge plan of what our business was going to be like. I mean, we had an idea of what we wanted it to be, but it was allowed to evolve, and it evolved into something that went for 40 years.
2: What are the things that it sort of latched onto in that evolution? I mean, 40 years is remarkable. It has to have some things about it that are special.
0: Well, I think we both come from fine dining background, and so, you know, you need to get the food and the service right.
2: You've got white tablecloths.
0: We love a tablecloth. We've had tablecloths from the very first day. So, I mean, we've got a pretty solid background, and I think it'd be fair to say we were slightly disillusioned with the fancy end of the market. And so this end of the market, we thought we could lift the game.
2: And for people listening far away, which they will be, I mean, describe the food for me.
0: Well, it's quintessentially Italian, but, you know, there's sort of European influence, there's a little bit of French influence. You know, we've been known to put barbecued lamb chops on with mashed potato and peas as a fun thing to do on the blackboard one night, or predominantly
1: with mint jelly.
0: With mint jelly, yeah. But predominantly it's Italian. But having
1: it's
0: said
1: Mediterranean.
0: That... Mediterranean.
1: Yeah.
0: And we, knowing the area pretty well, we were amongst the first. I don't know who was before us. I don't think maybe nobody, but we started doing breakfast all day. So a lot of our clientele was, you know, they were artists or musicians who, you know, wanted to be here at 2 p.m. or
2: breakfast time.
0: For breakfast, yeah. Exactly. So there was a need. We were servicing the community in many ways.
2: Has that menu changed significantly in those 40 years?
0: It's evolved. I mean, it's pretty stable. I mean, a lot of the dishes we do now are really the same, you know, as we did 40 years ago. But there is some evolution in it, and, you know, things go in and out of fashion. Yeah.
2: Most popular thing?
1: That'd be the lasagnas and bolognese's, I reckon.
0: Yes. Yeah, puttanesca, carbonara. Yeah. There's the standard Italian pastas that we've been running for 40 years are probably half of the evening fare, I would say.
2: Tell me about community here amongst staff and how that works. I mean, the people that work here, we've spoken to people who worked here for 40 years.
0: Yeah. Well, we you know, there's a certain culture that permeates through the place. It obviously comes from Mario and I.
2: Can you describe that?
0: It's kind of human.
1: Yeah.
0: It's just human, you know.
1: It is. He's absolutely right. That's the word for it. I mean, you know, somebody was asking me this the other day, and it's sort of like, if you're a career hospitality person, why wouldn't you want to work here? You know, it's got everything. It's got community. It's got, you get paid well. You get looked after. You have holidays every year, you come back to work, you do it again, you do it again. It beats sort of going place to place for casual wages and stuff.
0: And, you know, I said this to Mario, I don't care how talented you are, if you're horrible, I don't want to work with you. And that's part of longevity for us too, I think, is that I've been here 40 years. I want to work with people that I, you know, going to spend 30, 40 hours with someone. You want to enjoy their company to some extent.
3: How to last 40 years in hospitality, or become part of the community you serve, and be a little community of service yourself. 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

Abby, Luca and Massimo. 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
1: I'm Ife Chiwetelu, and that was Every Bite from Australia's Radio National. Next, It's All in the Mind, a show exploring how we think, feel, and behave.
2: Okay, so I wanted to start by listing some phrases from the book that are just so bizarre. They jumped out at me and made me wince, and I couldn't help but write them down. And how exactly these phrases relate to immortality might not be totally clear as I list them out of context, but anyways, here they are. Yogurt enemas, biohackers post about their nightly erections, juice extracted from a testicle of a dog or a guinea pig, transplanted sex glands from the young onto the old. I could go on, but I will stop
3: there. Could.
2: I could really go on. What do these lines tell us about the pursuit of immortality?
3: They tell us that we will try anything and we will do anything, that we're pretty gullible. I think all of those things are interesting because they have a whiff, just a gentle whiff of science associated with them. Mm. And, you know, the aspects of grafting monkey parts onto a human's testicle had apparently some good, robust science behind it at the time, bearing in mind that the time that we're talking about was the very, very early 1900s. But all of those things are things that people do and have done in the past to extend their lives.
2: Alex Kratosky is a social psychologist, a tech and society reporter, and the author of The Immortalists, The Death of Death and the Race for Eternal Life. And these days, the pursuit of a longer life has less to do with animal testicles and more to do with data tracking, biohacking, AI, and a quasi-religious movement that's convinced we'll one day live on computer servers on Jupiter, with our brains having been uploaded to a cloud. Okay, so things in the longevity slash immortality space remain bizarre. And today's pursuit of longevity is driven almost entirely by Silicon Valley.
4: That's tech millionaire Brian Johnson on a one-man mission to reverse the age of his body.
5: You may have heard of him as the person who's done things like inject himself with his son's plasma.
2: And the question I have is, what is it about extreme wealth that makes people think they can defy biology and figure out a way to live forever? And why would anyone want to?
3: This is very much a Judeo-Christian, like, phenomenon.
2: You're listening to All in the Mind from ABC Radio National. I'm Sana Qadar. Today, our millennia-long effort to dodge death, what it says about us, and how it can also take a sinister turn.
3: There are so many people who identify as transhumanists and who identify as singularitarians within Silicon Valley that I realized that actually what I really needed to do was I needed to understand exactly what is it that they imagine for the future so that we can say no.
2: This is so fascinating. I want to start by drawing a brief history of the human pursuit of immortality through time. So maybe we can go, you know, from like ancient China to the Dark Ages to the wild stuff that was happening in the 1900s, and then we'll get to present day.
3: You know, I think when writing this book, I found a lot of comfort in the fact that what feels really weird and wacky today actually has quite an extensive history. So the very first story, or one of the very first stories that was ever written down, the Epic of Gilgamesh, is actually a story of the Sumerian king, fabled king, who basically he tried to pursue immortality. He tried to become immortal. So that's like the very first story that human beings wrote down in language. So this has been going on for some time.
2: Right.
3: But if we start with ancient China, we have the predecessors of modern chemistry, the alchemists. And they were trying anything and everything. They were mixing these things and they were serving them up to emperors and to one another to see if they drank these elixirs, if they would give them longer lives. So far, none of them have. Then we fast forward to the Middle Ages and we have popes, we have kings, we have, again, people who are in great power commissioning investigations and research into things like the Philosopher's Stone.
2: And then, if you fast forward to the 1900s, you get those experiments with animal testicles, as well as experiments with animal semen. Enter a doctor named Charles Edouard Brown Sicard. He was a legitimate

0: doctor, and he had a storied career. But at a certain point,
1: he in particular made the decision to shift gears when he was in his 70s and beginning to feel that he himself was not as vigorous as he described it. And so what he did was he decided through investigating whatever research was available at that time, that if you extracted semen from the testicle of a younger entity, and that in his case, it was a weird mix of dog and guinea pig, and I think monkey was probably in there as well. It sounds like a terrible idea, but the guy was convinced that it actually, you know, it was effective. And he said that his previous vigor returned within a week, and he was, you know, he was sort of gobsmacked by this. After he announced this to a room full of learned scientists, they did investigate this. They started to do what we would today describe as loose clinical trials and found that it was all placebo effect. But by the time that finding emerged out of the research, the Brown Sicard procedure had been performed not just on Brown Sicard himself, but on hundreds of men around Europe.
0: Oh my God.
1: Just the stories of people's desires, the stories of people's belief are really humbling, you know, because all of these things, people get carried away, they think that they know what they're doing, but ultimately the story comes back to this really elemental human experience of running away from the beyond. And to do that, they'll just put any old thing in their bodies.
0: Okay, let's come to present day and the kind of current day poster boy of immortality as, you know, pursued by Silicon Valley types is Brian Johnson.
2: I'm like an Olympian, but for longevity.
3: He spends a staggering $2 million a year in an attempt to reverse his biological age.
0: You actually spoke to him for the book. Can you describe who he is and how he came to be so obsessed with the pursuit of immortality or, you know, anti-aging and dodging death for as long as possible?
1: So Brian is a really interesting character in this story because Brian sees himself as a guinea pig. What he's doing is he claims to, with a group of medical experts, is they claim to go through all of the research literature about anti-aging, rejuvenation, longevity, and systematically they have created a kind of a baseline of health for Brian so that they know if they input any new intervention, they can see the effect of that intervention. And some of those interventions include, you know, shocking your penis. I still have absolutely no idea why that would be a thing, but apparently shocking your penis is a thing that will give you longevity. Mm-hmm. Injecting and transfusing the blood plasma of his younger son. So he describes his son Talmadge as his blood boy.
0: Oh my God, okay.
1: Eating an extraordinary number of supplements every day, you know, doing a huge amount of intermittent fasting. Now, Brian is part of the Silicon Valley set, and he actually came out of, he invented an app that allowed businesses to exchange finance, right? It's a sort of business-to-business payment platform. It became hugely popular and was so popular that he was then able, with Braintree, this company, to buy Venmo, which was then subsequently bought by PayPal. And that was where he really coined it. You know, he has a lot of money and he's decided that what he wants to do is he wants to give over his life and his money to the pursuit of this so that we can all learn from his experience, which is bad science.
0: Right. Yeah. So. Yeah. N equals one.
1: Yeah, exactly.
0: I have two questions on the psychology of all of this. Like, one is just broadly, why are people throughout time, why have people been so obsessed with immortality and living forever? You mentioned the fear of death, but, you know, the idea of living forever to me sounds just awful, actually. Why you would want to stay alive past, you know, everyone you ever loved being alive, I don't understand. But so why would we want this in general? And then what is it about extreme wealth in particular that starts to make people obsess about wanting to live forever? Because, you know, the Emperor of China and all these people you've talked about through history, this starts as a real wealthy person's obsession.
1: Absolutely. Sana, these are such great questions.

0: question. I think the reason why wealth attracts this type of thing is because, frankly, they've got time.
1: Yeah.
0: And they've got money and life is good.
1: Yeah.
0: You don't see somebody who is trapped in slavery who's like, oh, I really want to live forever and this is the life that I want to have.
1: Mm.
0: No, you see somebody who is very comfortable, predominantly white, mm-hmm. often male, usually Western. When I've given talks about this book, I've had people from different religions. I've had people from, you know, different contexts and cultures come up to me and say, this is not part of my life. This is very much a Judeo-Christian like phenomenon, right? Mm. People in the Hindu religion, for example, I get a lot of people commenting about the fact that they're like, this doesn't work for us. That, you know, we want to advance and we want to reincarnate.
1: Right.
0: So, you know, that requires that we die.
1: Yep.
0: And, you know, and I have all of the respect in the world for that. And I think that that was something that came out of this, is that for this cluster of very wealthy Judeo-Christian white folks who predominantly live in the beautiful, you know, Silicon Valley or thereabouts, they're perfectly happy. And wouldn't it be nice if they did live
1: right.
0: forever? And some of the researchers that I spoke with actually said that for them, it's also the kind of the next problem to solve, given that they are so solution oriented. The objective is not necessarily to imagine what happens next. It's purely to solve the problem.
2: You are listening to All in the Mind from ABC Radio National. I'm Sana Qadar. Today, the extreme lengths people will go to in the pursuit of immortality. And so far, the angles we've covered have been bizarre, but more or less straightforward enough to grasp. But things get a bit more theoretical from here on out, because it turns out what it means to be immortal, or how to extend human life, that is up for interpretation. So there's different camps with this whole business, isn't there? Because when Brian Johnson talks about wanting to live forever, is he actually talking about his body being around for a long time? Or are we talking about, you know, his brain eventually being uploaded to the cloud kind of thing? Tell me about the different camps in the immortality space.
0: It's at this point that I truly feel like I need to like put my aluminium hat on. It's like, and the freaky thing is that as like, the more I talk about this and the more I see stuff coming in from newspaper articles about this whole space in general, I'm like, no, I'm actually not a crazy conspiracy theorist. This actually, these people actually do exist. And this really is quite a dominant sense in not just Silicon Valley, but it's kind of spreading out a little bit further. So Brian, I describe as an example of a biohacker, somebody who lives by the data, right? And Brian's intention is not to necessarily live forever as a de facto, not to become immortal,
1: right.
0: but simply not to die today. The way that I'm going to do this is I'm going to hyper-optimize my body and I'm going to do everything with numbers, which means that I can then devote all of the health stuff to an algorithm so that it can keep him the same age, biological age, for as long as possible.
1: But his mantra and his like movement is called don't die. So
0: yeah, I know.
1: Is his ultimate goal to stay the same age forever or just, yeah, I suppose as long as possible?
0: He's really good at branding. Mm. I think, you know, his religion, as he describes it, don't die, I think is part of the I will not die today. And the reason why that exists is because by staying the same biological age today, not chronological, then he won't theoretically get those diseases of aging. And so his idea is to simply live at the same age as long as possible. So all of the things that would have killed him in the future will be solved by the time he gets there. And this
1: right.
0: is everything from cancer, diabetes, you know, heart conditions, all of that, all the way down to the common cold, right? Pneumonia will be sorted out.
1: Right.
0: Sepsis, all of these things that kill people will be sorted.
1: This concept of keeping a biological age down for as long as possible in order to reap the benefits of these potential advances is called the longevity escape velocity.
0: So if you imagine that escape velocity of a rocket is the rocket needs to have enough velocity, enough speed to escape the Earth's gravitational pull in order to go into space. Well, here you need longevity escape velocity. You need to maintain your age for as long as possible.

0: people so you can escape the pull of time. And that's his approach to immortality. And that puts a lot of faith in technology.
1: Okay, so there's the biohacker types like Brian Johnson trying to preserve their minds and bodies for as long as possible.
0: Then you have the technologists.
1: They also have a lot of faith in technology, faith being the operative word. You'll understand why as we keep talking.
0: Then you have the technologists like Ray Kurzweil, who is the AI visionary at Google. He believes that we will experience something known as the singularity. And the singularity is the moment at which the technology becomes so advanced that we merge with it. At some point in the future, and it's always 10 years in the future, it doesn't matter if he said this 15 years ago, it was supposed to be 5 years ago.
1: Right.
0: He said it last year, it's going to be in another 10 years, right? But in those years, that's when it's going to happen, when we will merge with technology. And at that point, we will experience singularity, everything will come into focus, and life afterwards will be mediated and moderated by technology, nanobots, digital DNA, servers that live inside of our brains. Elon Musk's Neuralink is one of the interfaces that they're hoping is going to be this server that's going to essentially fix anything that goes wrong inside of us. And that is how we are going to live forever, because immortality, that's what's going to happen. We will naturally become post-human. And that's the second form of immortality. A related third form is the sort of the political angle of this, which is rather than just saying, yay, that's going to happen in the future, the transhumanist movement say that not only will this happen, but we have a fundamental right and a responsibility to hack our bodies today so that in the future we will achieve the singularity. So it must happen, and it politically must happen. And this is where a lot of the sort of biohacking and a lot of the really extreme stuff that we talked about before when it comes to things like yogurt enemas and injecting, you know, sort of gene sequences, and it comes to, you know, putting sensors underneath your skin, all of that. It is a fundamental responsibility of humanity to adapt ourselves so that we can achieve the singularity more quickly.
1: And why is that a fundamental must and responsibility? Why?
0: Because once we do that, right, all of this is so mad, because once we do that, we can choose to be immortal. The transhumanist sort of mantra is three things. It's super intelligence, super longevity, and super happiness. So super intelligence is the thing that is going to get us to this singularity, this sort of post-human thing.
1: Mm-hmm.
0: Super happiness is what's going to happen after we achieve that. And super longevity, we will be able to decide at what point we want to kick the bucket, because we will have choices at that point. So the responsibility is that it needs to happen, and it needs to happen for all of us. So there isn't a class system.
1: Right.
0: It's mad as fish.
1: Yeah, because I can't help but think, like, surely they don't mean this for everybody, because if everyone lives forever, whether that's, you know, uploaded to the cloud or just, you know, more decades than we do now, like, can the planet sustain food systems to feed everyone? Can it provide the energy needed to sustain all of this? There's just so much actually that goes into this. Like, climate change is also happening, guys. Like, the world's a dumpster fire. What are they actually envisioning the world is going to look like when we have the singularity?
0: Well, the good news is that we will have all uploaded ourselves to the cloud, and we're all going to be on server farms on Jupiter.
1: So we don't need food.
0: So we won't need food.
1: Okay.
0: We're going to be living in bliss and delight on server farms, and our value is going to be pure happiness.
1: Okay, but
0: so,
1: that's also like, what?
0: Yeah.
1: No one's purely happy ever. Why is existing on a computer going to make us purely happy forever? Like, what? I'm so confused.
0: Yeah. It is a particular worldview. It's a very utilitarian worldview. And for the people who decide not to upload themselves to the cloud, for the people who decide not to stick a Neuralink interface, digital interface on their cortex in order to better communicate with the artificial intelligences, for all of those people, they're going to be fine and they're going to

0: live forever. But for the rest of us, we're just going to not be part of the party.
1: Okay.
0: We're just going to fade away.
1: Right.
0: And we don't have any say, and it's not our jam anymore. Yep. Because they have taken us to the next step of humanity.
1: Do you know what? I'm fine with that. It's not my jam. I'll opt out of this party. But the other question I have is, when people talk about the singularity and this transhumanism movement, I'm like, what humans need to thrive and be happy is meaning, purpose, social connection. Like, this accounts for none of that. And I suppose that's where it goes to, like, this is an evolutionary thing. This is the next phase of human life, is what they say, right?
0: Exactly. So I guess we won't need those things, but we will still get them. They will still be, if they're needed, somebody will design some kind of system that will do that for us in the cloud,
1: it
0: I
1: is
0: guess.
1: A lot of faith. It's faith.
0: Oh, yeah, it's absolutely
1: religion.
0: Faith. It is 100% religion. And I sort of laugh at myself for not realizing that when I came into this. And then it suddenly became blindingly clear when I was watching this guy walking around on stage at a longevity conference. And people were, it was like I was at a revival. That's a thing that happens in the States amongst evangelical Christians. It's like I was watching a preacher riling up the crowd, talking about, and I can give you eternal life. And I was like, I grew up Catholic. I've seen this before, right?
1: The thing we haven't really accounted for yet is the biases inherent in a lot of these beliefs. If they're coming from a predominantly white, male, Anglo-Saxon culture, a Silicon Valley culture, that's going to omit a few things, a few people.
0: What actually became very clear as I was writing the book is that there is inherently an ageism associated with this entire movement. And the ageism is not just of the people, not just from the people who want to live forever, but it's also the system in general. It sets death up as failure. Mm-hmm. It sets aging up as failure. And that has a huge psychological impact on people who are going through decline. And also, you're funneling away way too much money from stuff that needs to be there to help the people who, between today and whenever you get your silver bullet, philosopher's stone made out of ones and zeros, these people need support now.
1: Yeah, that's a really good point, because it did occur to me, my God, the amount of money being funneled in this direction when there's like really real problems in the world right now is shocking. But then there is also this like overlay of ableism that runs through a lot of this thinking.
0: Absolutely. And some of my contributors really were like very, in fact, one of the people who did the fact checking on this was just like screaming at some of the people who were talking about, you know, one of my contributors was basically saying, what about all of these other people in the world? There is nobody else who's being consulted on this except for this cohort. And, you know, there's no comments about gender. There's no comments about sexuality. There's no conversations about disability. There's no conversations about culture. All these different inappropriatenesses are just coming to the fore. It's a great fairy tale until the day it actually happens. And then who's going to pick up the pieces? Well, not them.
1: Yeah.
0: Because I asked all of them, so what happens next? And not a single person had an answer for me.
1: Wow.
0: And that was also quite disturbing, because that's exactly why we are in the position today that we are in. Now, we can excuse that from the past. We can say, well, we didn't realize that technology was going to become such a big part of our lives, and that, you know, the fallout would be decline of democracies, increase in populism. We didn't realize these things would happen. Now we do. Now we recognize that there is a cause and there is an effect, right? So why not think about what's going to happen once you throw these technologies at your problem? Like, why not take some responsibility ahead of time and imagine some unintended consequences and figure out if you can build your solutions in a way that solves for those in the future so that we don't end up in the same situation that we're in today?
1: That That is Alex Krotowski, social psychologist, tech and society reporter, and author of the Immortal.

0: Mortalis, The Death of Death and the Race for Eternal Life. Thanks to producer Rose Kerr and senior producer James Bullen. Our sound engineer this week is Tegan Nichols. I'm Sana Qadar. Thanks for listening. I'll catch you next week.
1: That was All in the Mind, produced by Australia's Radio National. I'm Saroja Coelho. 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After the news, we're back with Living Planet from Germany's DW.

0: are we doing today?
1: We're going to save some puppies.
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3: From CBC News, the world is sour. I'm Neil Kumar. President Donald Trump announced on Sunday that the United States would start to free up ships that are stranded in the Strait of Hormuz. As Tom Perry reports, those operations will begin today.
4: We have seen a statement from U.S. Central Command saying it'll begin supporting Project Freedom today. It says that support will include guided missile destroyers, more than 100 land and sea-based aircraft, and 15,000 service members. And from the Iranian side, we've seen a quote in Iranian state media from a senior military commander that Iran would strike any force, particularly the U.S., if it approaches the Strait of Hormuz. Well, as that quote from the Iranian military commander suggests, this could lead to further confrontation between the U.S. and Iran. Economically, this plan could potentially free up the more than 2,000 ships and roughly 20,000 sailors trapped in the Persian Gulf, but that's only if the shipping companies feel confident enough to send their vessels through. And apart from that, it's hard to say whether the Strait would reopen more fully, especially given what we're hearing from Iran. Now, Iran has put forward a new peace proposal, but Trump posted over the weekend he could not imagine that being acceptable. Tom Perry, CBC News, Jerusalem.
3: The World Health Organization says a suspected hantavirus outbreak has killed three people on an Atlantic cruise. At least three people on board are sick. The WHO does not name the ship, but South African media say it was a Dutch flight vessel sailing from Argentina to Cape Verde. Forecasters are warning that 2026 could be one of the hottest summers on record in Canada. So a Vancouver councillor is proposing to extend cooling centre hours and reinstitute the Cool Kit program, which provided water bottles and other items to at-risk people. Councillor Lucy Maloney.
5: It's a preventative program, and if we're just responding to an extreme heat event and we start scrambling to put together and distribute cooling kits, then it could be too late for some people.
3: Maloney's motion will go before council later this week. The Toronto Raptors will now look ahead to next season after being ousted from the first round of the NBA playoffs by the Cleveland Cavaliers. Fans are disappointed but also optimistic for the future as this young Raptors team looks to take on another next season and have gained some valuable experience in the postseason. Mercedes Casambita has more from Jurassic Park in Toronto, where fans watched a 114-102 loss.
6: Raptors fans watching Game 7 in Jurassic Park had their playoff dreams shattered after the team played a weak second half in Cleveland.
7: It's crushing. All these fans going home sad.
8: It was electric in the first half, and then it was, ooh.
6: The Raptors led for most of the first half of the game, and the crowd was on fire, hoping for a Game 7 turnaround after straight losses at away games throughout the series. Toward the end of the last quarter, some disappointed fans were leaving Jurassic Park, but not everyone. Despite the loss, many say they're hopeful for next season and were excited when the team made it to the playoffs for the first time.

0: in 4 years.
1: As a Raptor fan, I'm always ready for the next season.
2: When you come this close, I mean, it can only make you more hungrier, right?
3: So I'm really hoping that they learn from this experience and they build and tweak on that and they bring it so much more harder next year.
0: It may be the end of the season for the Raptors, but fans won't soon forget the joy they experienced as a community this spring. Mercedes Gastambide, CBC News. Toronto.
4: The Montreal Canadiens are moving on to the second round of the Stanley Cup playoffs after beating the Tampa Bay Lightning 2-1 in Game 7 of their first round series. The CBC's Corbin Arturo is at the Bell Centre in Montreal.
5: So the Habs are going to have to continue practicing because they don't have to clean up their locker rooms because they're off to round two. They will be playing the Buffalo Sabres, which starts on Wednesday. So Habs fans told me that they're getting ready to figure out their plans, where they're going to watch the games. Game three will be here. Game four will be here. And fans say that they are going to pack up the Bell Center.
4: Game one is in Buffalo on Wednesday night at 7 p.m. Eastern time. And the Toronto Maple Leafs have found a new general manager. John Cecchia, who was formerly with the Arizona Coyotes, will take on the role. The team has also hired Matt Sundin as an executive advisor. And that is The World This Hour. For CBC News, I'm Neil Kumar.

0: 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Coming up, Living Planet from DW in Germany.
1: DW, Living Planet.

0: we had two customers meet randomly. They weren't necessarily trying to be there at the same time. They just always were. And then they started just like realizing that they were both coming on Tuesdays. I remember one day they came up and they were like, "So I just want to let you know that we're dating and we met here folding our laundry." And, you know, that was just really sweet to hear that, just, you know, happenstance that they were both just folding their laundry on a Tuesday. They're still together to this day.
1: Morgan Gary is the owner of Spin Laundry Lounge in Portland, Oregon, in the US. In the 10 years since she first opened her laundromat, she's gotten to know some of her customers pretty well. There are regulars and locals who come in with their pets, and even people who have their own washing machines at home.
0: So it definitely brings together a lot of people. It's one of those places where you feel good about like going by yourself and doing your laundry and then meeting people. It's a little different than, you know, going to a bar or to any other social kind of setting. You just never know who's coming in and what they're doing.
1: Or indeed, what they're washing.
0: We've washed parachutes that are like 60 feet long. I'm not sure how, they fit in the machine. We've had like the Cirque du Soleil cast come through and wash all of their costumes and just kind of fun things like that, where the laundromat is covered in glitter and feathers and, you know, you name it.
1: It's bright inside. There are plants in colorful pots and light reflecting off a row of big, shiny machines. People come here to wash their clothes and all kinds of other things. But for Morgan, this is also a place where the community can gather. That was part of her vision from the beginning.
0: We tried to make it not feel like a laundromat. It's in an old metal fabrication shop, so it's got 30-foot ceilings and big windows and just kind of open space. And we wanted you to feel like you were more so like in a restaurant or like shopping, like just not just doing laundry. You know, we wanted you to feel just excited to be there.
1: The plan came out of her experience as a college student when she didn't have access to a washing machine or dryer, driving around town looking for where to wash her clothes. And well, the laundromat scene back then wasn't exactly lively.
0: We had tried all the different laundromats in the city, and this was kind of before Wi-Fi was everywhere, so we'd bring our textbooks

0: and study and watch our clothes. And we just felt like there needed to be a place where we could like gather and be more community focused and just more fun. Honestly, that was kind of the vibe we were going for. And it was kind of always a thought of like, oh, it'd be really cool if we could like grab lunch and do our laundry.
1: Years later, when she did a master's degree in sustainable business, it was an idea she couldn't let go of. Her final project ended up being a plan for a fictional laundromat, a place she called Spin Laundry Lounge.
0: So I kind of went back to those college days of, oh, I really wish there was another opportunity for the laundry to be kind of a fun community space.
1: Today, in her very much non-fictional laundromat, which she opened in 2014, there are regular events, art exhibitions, trivia nights, birthday parties, even arcade games and pinball machines, so you can play while you wait for your washing.
0: We've done comedy shows, DJ sets, we did a cocktail workshop, we have a projector, so we'll have movie nights and just different events going on. Sometimes Sunday cartoons for the kids or, you know, the football game on. I don't know, I think it's really an exciting thing to kind of gather at a laundromat because it's something that brings everybody together. Everyone has to wash their clothes.
1: That's right. Everyone has to wash their clothes. If you live alone, maybe you put on a load every week or two. Or if you have a family with toddlers, there might be a cycle spinning every other day. Often it's a mundane task we learn to do growing up from our own families. We do our laundry on autopilot. It's not something we usually reflect on, question, or talk about with other people. But today on Living Planet, that's exactly what we'll be doing. Yep, we're going deep on dirty laundry. And we're doing this because the way we wash our clothes does matter. I'm Neil King. Our laundry appliances guzzle energy and water. Chemicals from detergents can seep into waterways, and our favorite t-shirts shed polluting microplastics every time they get washed. Our laundry is leaving a stain on the environment. So, what will it take to make this whole clothes washing chore more sustainable? How can we tweak our laundry routines to help the planet without compromising on hygiene? These were some of the questions weighing on Morgan Gary's mind when she decided to start her laundromat business. That's why, she says, besides creating a fun place for people to come to wash clothes, she wanted her laundromat to put the environment front and center.
0: The laundry industry is incredibly wasteful, and there's so many laundromats in every city across the world. Industry that hasn't changed a lot. Kind of, you know, any city that you go into, especially across the U.S., not a lot differentiates them from each other. And so it was just a really good opportunity for me to kind of explore some ways to make it more environmentally friendly.
1: But while Morgan is trying to put a new social spin on doing laundry, the reality is that for many people in the West, washing clothes takes place behind closed doors, in the privacy of the home. It's easy and super convenient to just put on a load. And the result is that people today wash their clothes more than at any other time in history. Thanks to washing machines, we no longer need to spend hours scrubbing, pounding, and wringing laundry by hand, a physically demanding job that in the past was often done at public washhouses, usually by women. It wasn't until the 1950s that washing machines became a common feature in homes. Today, most households in North America and Europe have one, and ownership is shooting up in developing countries as well, as living standards rise and these appliances become more affordable. Let's get into some numbers real quick. So, right now, there are around 1.3 billion washing machines in homes worldwide. It's estimated that all these domestic washing machines use the equivalent of around 23,000 Olympic swimming pools of water every single day. And they're responsible for about 2% of the global electricity consumption.

0: Each year, the number of units sold is increasing globally. By the end of the decade, it's estimated there'll be 1.4 billion of them. All those machines, heating water, washing, tumbling, spinning clothes so that they come out clean. And at the same time, greenhouse gas emissions from laundry are going up as well. One study from the US estimated that residential laundry, that's including washing machines and dryers, accounted for 179 million tons of the country's CO2 per year, about the same as powering 23 million homes. Then there's the detergent that goes into every wash. The soap component that breaks down oil and dirt in most detergents is derived from fossil fuels. It's a bit tricky to find accurate statistics, and it depends on the product and country. But according to Procter & Gamble, the ingredients in detergent account for about one-fifth of the carbon footprint of laundry in Europe. And when these chemicals come out the other end of the washing machine, they can enter waterways, where they degrade and release heat-trapping greenhouse gases into the atmosphere. These chemicals can also affect aquatic ecosystems. And finally, our laundry is a major source of microplastics. When our clothes tumble around in the washing machine and dryer, they shed tiny fibers. Microfibers from synthetic textiles are the most abundant microplastics found in the environment. It's estimated that up to a third of microplastics generated worldwide come from laundry. And they end up polluting waterways, the ocean, soil, and the air. Don't worry, there are some ways to shrink laundry's environmental footprint. How we wash our clothes is often a well-established routine. So taking a good critical look at our laundry habits and making some adjustments can already help. According to Sonali Didi.
1: I don't think people consider the environment as we think about doing our laundry. It is just something which is mundane, which is something which we just do.
0: Sonali is an associate professor at the Department of Design and Merchandising at Colorado State University in the US. And we wanted to speak to her because she was part of the Green Your Laundry initiative at her university to promote sustainable laundry practices. As part of the project, she conducted a survey of around 1,000 students living on campus to see how they washed their clothes. And she found that those habits were sometimes pretty wasteful.
1: 40-50% of the kids in our survey would not wait till a full load of washing. And one other pattern which we found was that perception of clean. Like, if I just wore it once, I would still want it to be washed. And it's like you could just air dry it. Almost half of our sample would just wash it because they just wore it once.
0: Only one-fifth of students chose detergents that were environmentally friendly. 42% also mistakenly believed that filling the washing machine to capacity would not get clothes as clean.
1: So kind of just making sure that a full load washing would be really helpful than just doing whenever I want just this one shirt and just doing laundry.
0: Washing a full load of clothes is a far better use of energy than running a half-empty cycle. Sonali says choosing a quick wash rather than one that runs for hours is also easier on our clothes and saves resources. But perhaps the biggest step consumers can take, she says, is washing with cold water instead of hot. In the US, around 90% of the energy to operate a washing machine goes towards heating the water.
1: Hot water not only is not energy efficient, but also affects the durability of clothes. So it weakens the fiber, again, not required, and many of, at least the current blends of polyester or synthetic base do not do well with hot water. That itself is a problem.
0: A striking difference she noticed when she moved to the US was that dryers dominate. More than 80% of American households have their own clothes dryer. And these appliances account for at least 3% of energy used in US homes. They're not nearly as common in other countries. Here in Germany, only around 42% of households have one. But the global market for clothes dryers is growing, particularly in Asia.

0: Dryers account for more than 70% of laundry's total electricity consumption in the US. So cutting out this step makes a big difference too. Simply hanging clothes in the sun on a clothesline or even indoors on a rack is the most eco-friendly way to dry. Laundry appliances have become much more efficient over the past few decades. Today, washing machines, on average, use 70% less energy than in 1990, according to the trade organization, the American Cleaning Institute. But at the same time, washing machine sales are rising, and people are doing more laundry than ever before. So, emissions are still going up.
1: So once you have everything loaded in, you can pay with your credit or debit card or your phone or quarters. You would select the cycle that you'd like.
0: At a laundromat in Portland, Morgan Gary says chatting to customers about how they choose to wash their clothes is a big part of her business's sustainability focus. Ultimately, she hopes people coming in will start rethinking this mundane chore and the environmental impact it leaves behind.
1: They have kind of their routines and how they do their laundry. A lot of times it has to do with kind of separating lots of different types of things and washing, you know, many, many different machines. And kind of what we let people know about is our machines are meant to handle a lot of laundry. And so it's okay to wash more things together instead of separating. And sometimes people would separate by every single color, you know, all the orange clothes and purple clothes and, you know, and it looks pretty. It looks like a rainbow, but it's not necessary. And yeah, I think that just kind of chatting with them and sharing that that's a possibility just kind of shifts their thinking.
0: Another key part of the laundromat's eco cred is the way it operates. Morgan says they currently offset around 30% of the power they use with clean energy programs. And the goal is to eventually get to 100%. They have an e-car for small laundry deliveries, but they still have a conventional van for bigger jobs. And then there are the washers and dryers.
1: A lot of our sustainability kind of lies within the machines that we use. So we looked at all of the different options for washers and dryers, and we wanted to pick the most energy efficient that we could find. So that would save on all of our utility bills and the water usage per pound washed. So especially when we're washing lots of laundry all day long, every day. But our machines are very fast, so the washes take anywhere from like 16 minutes to max of about 30, and the drying takes anywhere from like 18 to 36 minutes. So it's very, very fast to get in and out.
0: Morgan says she always advises filling up the machines as much as possible, washing on a cold setting, and then hanging clothes up to dry.
1: So just letting them know that that's an option, that they don't have to use the dryer. So just all of these things that we can kind of share with them in a space, I think is really important. And then they can, you know, they can decide things that they want to add to their routine or not, but we're there to kind of help and share if they'd like to learn more.
0: Laundering can be a harsh process. It can affect how long clothes last and how much microplastics they shed. Studies have shown that things like hot water, longer wash cycles, and using more detergent than necessary can damage a fabric's structure and lead to more microplastics being released. A study out of the UK found that washing with cold water instead of warm and running a short 30-minute cycle rather than a long one can reduce microfiber shedding by 30%. One solution to the problem could be fitting washing machines with special filters to prevent microfibers being released with wastewater. France was the first country to introduce rules obligating all new washing machines to be equipped with a filter from January 2025. Australia has also announced plans to phase in filters after 2030. On the industry side, some researchers and textile manufacturers are designing fabrics with new finishing treatments to reduce microfiber shedding. And there are also microplastic trapping balls and laundry bags that can be put inside the washing drum with clothes to prevent fibers from escaping. Studies suggest these devices can potentially collect up to a third of microfibers.
1: That is something that,

0: goodness, I wish there was more conversation around, but we definitely talk about it all the time at Spin. We actually sell two different products, the Guppy Friend Bag and the Cora Ball that people can use in the washers at Spin or at their homes, and kind of run some educational campaigns around them to kind of share what they're used for. I'm actually looking at different filters and things that we can install in our system as well to kind of catch before it goes further. There's some options right now, but kind of continuing to do some research and figure out what the best model would be for kind of a large scale laundry like ours. But yes, it's unfortunate because it's something that we just don't really see because it's so small, right?
1: Morgan isn't alone in wanting to inspire change in the way her customers approach laundry. In the US and here in Europe, there have been public information campaigns to encourage people to adopt more environmentally friendly practices, like washing their clothes on cold.
2: It's about our planet. Our clothes. Conserving energy.
3: Hello, my name is Ice-T. Can you spare a few seconds to learn about cold water washing with Tide?
4: Hi, my name is Steve. 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
3: Why wouldn't you turn to cold? It helps the environment. What?
1: There's the Cold Water Saves Initiative, the I Prefer 30 Degrees campaign, and the Tide Detergents Turn to Cold campaign, to name a few. A similar campaign, backed by the World Wildlife Fund here in Germany, is aiming to get people to switch from 40 degrees to 30 degrees Celsius, or 104 to 86 degrees Fahrenheit. That's a change that could cut laundry's CO2 emissions by almost 40%, according to the Environment Group. But research shows that when it comes to laundry habits, changing consumer behavior isn't so easy. It's clear that using cold water rather than hot is better for the environment. It saves energy, prolongs the life of clothes, and minimizes the amount of microfibers being shed. But in a survey of 12,000 adults from across Europe, almost half said they were reluctant to use cold water because they weren't convinced their laundry would come out clean. Do they have a point? I mean, our laundry comes into contact with all sorts of dirt and bodily fluids. Can cold water really kill harmful bacteria and get rid of serious smells?
5: Sustainability and hygiene, they are a little bit in conflict. Okay, so my name is Markus Egert and I work as a professor for microbiology and hygiene at Furtwängler University. That is in southwest Germany. Usually you can say that the higher the temperature, the better the hygiene. But it depends on the microbes. And of course, it also depends on the laundry.
1: Markus is an expert in this area, and he spent a lot of time studying the microbes lurking in our dirty laundry and in our washing machines. There are a few main ones to be aware of.
5: Many are skin bacteria, so human skin bacteria like staphylococci, for instance. You have, of course, if you wash underwear, you have classical fecal bacteria. You have a lot of water bacteria like Pseudomonas, for instance. With fungi, yeah, for instance, if you have athlete's foot, this is a fungus.
1: But here's the upshot. Markus says that for a regular load of laundry, like for your t-shirts, jeans, or clothes you've worn to the office, it's enough to use cold water. So 20 degrees or 30 degrees Celsius with a normal detergent. For getting rid of smells, dirt, and microbes, cold water should get the job done.
5: So usually 30 degrees and detergent reduces the amount of microbes by, let's say, 2 to 3 log scales. That is 99.9%. And each germ reacts individually, you know? So there are differences between different species, between bacteria and fungi, between bacteria and viruses.
1: But he says the exception is if you're washing underwear, socks, bed sheets, or towels from the bathroom or kitchen. Then it's best to wash at 60 degrees Celsius, or 140 degrees Fahrenheit, with a heavy-duty detergent. That means ideally one with bleach, he says.
5: And you should be especially concerned about hygiene when someone at home is ill. You know, when he has flu or diarrhea, for this you

0: definitely need high temperatures. If you have children, or if you have someone at home that you care for, an older person, for instance, that came from the hospital, then you have to care more for hygiene. In other cases, if you have a young couple, no kids, in their 20s, 30s, their hygiene is less important.
1: But when it comes to washing clothes, simply switching to greener habits is easier said than done. Because there are other, arguably more powerful psychological drivers that dictate how we deal with our laundry. That might explain why people are washing their clothes now more than ever, even at the expense of the environment. The average American household does about 300 loads of laundry a year. In Europe, it's around 220 washes. This partly stems from the fact that washing clothes has become so cheap and convenient. But there could be something else at play too.
2: I think that the fear of being perceived as someone who's unclean drives this behavior. And if we intuitively understand that, like, being dirty or having sweat stains or smelly or odorous clothing that can trigger disgust in you, then of course, like, I don't want to even risk that. And well, if then it becomes very easy to do the laundry, why shouldn't you?
1: That's Eric Klint. He's a PhD student at Chalmers University of Technology in Sweden.
2: The main issue is always about this high amount and ever-increasing amount of consumption. So obviously, we live in a society where it's important for people to have clean clothes. But that doesn't mean that we should wash our clothes every time or each time we have them on, because then we're basically washing clean clothes.
1: He's been investigating the psychology behind our laundry habits and what's stopping people from making eco-friendly choices, like using cold water or washing their clothes less often. His conclusion: the fear of being perceived as dirty or unclean when we go out in public is so strong that it tends to override concerns for the environment.
2: It doesn't matter if we try to change a behavior, because the behavior itself is causing a lot of emissions. We need to target the underlying motivation for the behavior. In this case, for laundering, then it doesn't really matter if you want to start to say that, well, you can't wash so often. We need to target the underlying motivation, that is, to be socially accepted, to fit into society, and what people believe that they need to do in order to experience that.
1: Eric led a study published in the journal PLOS ONE earlier this year, and in it, he suggests that rather than imploring people to reduce their laundry emissions and change the way they wash their clothes, it would be more effective to rewind, to look at what's going through their head when they chuck a garment in the laundry basket rather than reuse it. Basically, how do they decide when something is dirty?
2: We wash because the laundry bin is full. We wash because we need a specific shirt or pants or trousers the next day. Or in Sweden, where we have shared laundries, well, that's the time of the month that we booked the access to the shared laundry facility. So that's when we're going to wash. If we try to target people when once they're in the laundry room and start to run a washing machine, then it's too late. We need to focus on the behaviors that precede or cause the laundry bin to become full. How we generate laundry, they are affected by our psychology, like how often we use our shirts or clothes, and how sensitive we are to when we are evaluating stains or odors, for example.
1: So if our behavior is so heavily influenced by these social fears, or the risk that, God forbid, we might commit a cleanliness violation, what does that mean for efforts to make laundry habits more sustainable? Eric says one idea could be public campaigns that normalize the idea of wearing clothes multiple times before they end up in the laundry basket. Washing clothes less often would save energy, mean fewer microplastics and detergent residue entering the environment, and lead to clothes lasting longer.
3: Hi, girl. Good, nice to see you.
1: Morgan Gary is convinced laundromats like hers have a role to play in lightening the burden on the environment, because they can spread awareness about greener ways to wash, build community around sustainable laundry, and also because their very existence means not

0: everyone needs to have their own washer and dryer at home.
1: I think a laundromat is definitely a way similar to like car share programs. I think that bringing laundry back to these public spaces and kind of like reimagining the laundromat is so important for kind of the social fabric of our communities and being able to meet up with friends and talk and

0: just the more that we can share with our customers and educate, the conversations can spark change.
1: This episode of Living Planet was written and produced by Natalie Muller. It was edited and co-produced by me, Neil King. Our studio technicians were Michael Springer and Jürgen Kuhn. Thank you for listening. If you're enjoying Living Planet, please take a moment to give it a rating and review on Apple Podcasts or whichever other app that will let you do that, and tell someone about us. It really makes a difference. And while you're online, please also check out our DW podcast channel for bonus material. Living Planet returns with a new episode next week.

0: 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Now from the BBC, The Documentary, featuring stories about how a changing world is changing lives.
1: Beautiful. Wow. That's the sea. The Baltic Sea. The white sands of Swiecewa Beach in northern Poland look too pristine to be real. You can see the line of the tides as the sand just stays slightly more wet. A 5-minute walk brings me into a fragrant grove of pine trees. The floor is covered with old needles and cones. And suddenly you walk into this completely empty area. There is a stark line where the trees stop. Behind me is a dense forest, but ahead of me is an empty space. Yeah, the construction site looks like a destruction site. Just a massive area of a forest that was completely cut down. This area in Lubiatowo Kopalino, in the north of Poland, has been cleared to make space for the country's very first nuclear power plant. This is where over 300 hectares of forest have been cut down in the name of energy sovereignty, moving away from coal, and lowering electricity prices. And according to the Polish Minister of Energy, Miłosz Motyka, the stakes are high.
2: Nuclear gives us and Europe a chance for independence, so that we can be strong and not rely on imports.
1: Marek Woszczyk leads the PEJ, the state-owned company tasked with coordinating the construction of the power plant. He has ambitious plans for what this project could deliver.
3: We calculated the majority of households in Poland could be supplied. When it comes to the total demand, this should be like 10 to 11%, including industry.
1: Poland's path to nuclear power has been checkered. The Chernobyl catastrophe in neighboring Ukraine 40 years ago made many Poles suspicious of nuclear power. But in the last few years, there has been mainstream support for this energy type among Poland's 37 million strong population. So what changed their minds? I'm Zuzanna Zaruk, a journalist born and raised in Poland, and I'm traveling to the North Coast to find out if Poland's future lies in nuclear power. From the BBC World Service, this is the documentary, Atomic Crossroads, Poland's Nuclear Future. I'm on my way to meet a local chef. The new site will be opening just 12 kilometers from his restaurant. On my drive there, I noticed the area is dotted by bright yellow signs.
4: There was a banner on the fence of the house, a yellow banner saying no to atom.
1: Under the protest slogan, there is a foreboding radiation warning symbol. I've arrived in Choczewo, a village of about 5,000 people, to meet Maksymilian Milewicz at his restaurant called Under the Chestnut Tree. I want to find out what the new power plant means for local business owners like him. The restaurant is shut on Sundays, but Maksymilian opens the door for me and offers me a warm drink.
4: I would love a coffee and just black.
5: Just black, fine.
4: Thank you.
5: Let me get some cups.
1: We sit down and he tells me this place has belonged to his family for 3 generations. When I ask him about the Polish cuisine served here, his face lights up.
5: What we are really good at, it's for sure pierogies, and there is also placek po cygańsku, in English we can call them

0: hash browns, but ours are very different because they're always nice and crispy, you know, and soft inside.
1: His restaurant is already catering to the workers from the construction site. So far, there have been dozens of them. But once the construction is in full swing, Maximilian expects many more will move to his village.
0: I believe Choczewo will change from a village to a small city of up to 15,000, 20,000 people. Being in the center of it, in this beautiful 150 years old building, we're gonna generate more opportunities. I mean, we can change into a small boutique hotel. We can invest more money in restaurants. So I have already a couple of ideas.
1: For Maximilian, the development will bring new customers. But it means more to him than that. He believes it will provide a reliable source of energy for Poland.
0: This is the time for us, Poland, to become independent, to have cheap and reliable source of energy for another 100 years.
2: And what about the argument that forests are being cut down for the construction, that it destroys nature around here?
0: Some of the nature will be destroyed. But that's human DNA, that we change our environment for our own plans.
1: In Warsaw, Poland's capital, I meet with Marek Woszczyk, the head of PEJ, Poland's state-owned company in charge of developing nuclear power. He sits down behind his desk and tells me that changes are imminent.
3: We try hard to stick to our schedule so that the first reactor, first unit, is to be online in 2036, 10 years from now.
1: In peak construction season, the PEJ is expecting about 10,000 workers in the area. The PEJ has already begun asking local hospitality businesses to register as hosts. I want to speak to more business owners in Choczewo who are preparing for this influx. A short walk from Maximilian's restaurant is a launderette. It's run by Sebastian Milewski from his home. As I walk in, Sebastian is loading a large washing machine. Currently, electricity bills eat up about one-third of the income from the launderette, but Sebastian has figured out how to save money. He shows me a handwritten schedule taped to a machine.
4: These are the specific hours when it's more affordable to use electricity. It's more expensive in the morning until noon because everyone is using it then. In the afternoon and the evening, it's cheaper. These kinds of deals help us save.
1: Like Maximilian, Sebastian sees the power station as a key to unlock opportunities in the local economy. He leads me into his backyard to point out job opportunities the new power plant has already created.
4: You can already see the changes. Here next to my house, for example, they'll build four blocks of flats and a railway too, so I hope it can improve our lives here. We'll definitely have a better connection to the rest of the world.
1: Despite evidence that the plant is creating new jobs, there is still anti-nuclear sentiment in the area. I ask Sebastian about the bright yellow protest banners I passed on my way here. Who are the people opposing the new development?
4: I noticed that the opponents are mainly rich people who don't need electricity because they have solar panels and energy banks, and the supporters are poorer people who need electricity from the mains.
1: I drive on. I want to speak to people who live even closer to the construction site. 5 kilometers away, in the next village, I start talking to Jolanta Gruba. She owns a holiday home here and has been renting to tourists for the past 8 years. Unlike the other business owners I spoke to, the prospect of more rentals of her holiday home doesn't make the power plant worth it for Jolanta.
5: They're convincing people to offer houses for all-year-round rental for those future contractors. But that's not why we built these houses. We were focused on tourism because we're enchanted with this place, this calm, and now all this will be disrupted.
1: She worries that naming the plant Lubiatowo Kopalino after the neighboring villages will deter tourists from coming. Jolanta isn't against nuclear power in principle. She's just against it here. She thinks that Bełchatów, a city in the south of Poland, would be a more suitable place for it. It already hosts the country's largest coal plant, so it's an area that has already been

0: heavily industrialized. She used to display a no-to-nuclear banner on her fence, but she took it down because she was tired of fighting with family, friends, and even guests.
1: Unfortunately, when I've hosted tourists here, I have encountered negative opinions. Instead of starting off with a nice welcome, it has started with discussions about the power plant. It was quite uncomfortable for me because, of course, some of those who came were against, but others were strongly for nuclear power, and I didn't feel like explaining to each and every person why I'm against.
0: Jolanta tells me that Baltic SOS is the organization that has been handing out the anti-nuclear yellow banners. The next morning, I meet Aleksandra Aleksandrowicz-Wood, one of the organization's founders. She says she can show me the new construction site. It's sunny and still, so we decide to take the scenic route along the beach. While we're walking, I ask her why she set up Baltic SOS.
2: This construction will be in the most beautiful part of the Polish coast. This was the only undisrupted part of the forest that was by the sea. This should be a nature reserve. Right now, we're missing 400 hectares of the forest, and that's the main reason we decided to rebel against this. Do you feel this air? You don't have air like this anywhere else.
0: I haven't been to the Baltic Sea for over a decade, and I don't live in Poland anymore. But being immersed in this beauty makes me appreciate my home country even more. After nearly an hour of walking, we arrive at the sand dunes that mark the beach access to the construction site. Aleksandra hasn't been here for a few months, and I can tell she's visibly shocked at the scale of destruction.
2: I remember this area being so different. My children grew up in this forest. There was forest everywhere.
0: Aleksandra doesn't believe there should be a nuclear power plant anywhere in Poland. Firstly, she tells me, she's against the way uranium is being mined. Uranium is the material used to fuel the nuclear reactors.
2: The way in which this resource is mined is scandalous. It ruins the environment. So this is no green energy. Secondly, the natural resources needed to make this colossal thing function are massive. Thirdly, radioactive waste is currently impossible to dispose of, to rework. And the most potent is just deadly. It will be deadly for years, and there's no place to hide it.
0: The PEJ has said nuclear waste is outside the scope of their investment, but the Ministry of Energy has said high-level waste, which is very radioactive, will be stored on the power plant's premises and then sent to a repository. As Aleksandra and I leave the site, I can feel her hopelessness. She says she will keep fighting, but fewer and fewer people are joining her fight. That evening, I'm thinking about what Jolanta told me, that she's worried the naming of the power plant will cause tourism to drop in the area. I want to ask my own host in the rental I'm staying in about this.
3: Just a moment.
0: Jan Brzeziński built the house himself. It has beautiful exposed brickwork and a cozy fireplace. When Jan comes by with his daughter to light the fire for me, I ask them about the area.
4: It is a paradise here. The beach is, I think it's the most beautiful beach in Poland, maybe in that part of Europe. Yeah. So we didn't want to have the industry here, right?
0: But since the construction has begun, her opinions on the power plant feel less certain.
4: Maybe it will be a good thing for the region, for the people. For sure we'll have better roads and so on.
0: Jan is firmer in his convictions.
5: Myślę, że gmina się rozwinie.
6: I think the region will develop. More people will come, new workplaces. It will last many years and will be annoying at first, of course. But there will be new roads, new railways. The tourists aren't only interested in relaxing, but they've already started asking me where the plant is and if it's possible to go see it. So even they will want to see it during construction and when it's online.
0: This isn't the first time Poland hitched its hopes on nuclear power. 40 years ago, a plant was under construction in Żarnowice.

0: of it. It's only 20 kilometers away from the new site, so I decide to visit. Emerging from a cluster of trees, I glimpse the remains of Poland's past nuclear efforts.
1: We're standing at the site where the first reactor of Żarnowiec was supposed to be built. It's a pretty surreal. I see a complex of what looks like half-finished concrete buildings. It looks like a fortress that got abandoned.
0: By 1986, a sizable portion of the buildings had been built, but to be a functioning power station, the plant needed nuclear reactors. But then, in neighboring Ukraine, a nuclear tragedy struck. On the 26th of April that year, a reactor at the Chernobyl nuclear power plant exploded. The radiation blast contaminated 150,000 square kilometers.
2: Of course, the cloud from Chernobyl has traveled far beyond the Soviet Union. The most seriously affected foreign country is neighboring Poland.
0: After Chernobyl, Polish public support for the construction of a nuclear power plant reached an all-time low of 20%, according to the National Polling Organization, the CBOS. At first, Poles took to the streets to protest the government's approach to the Chernobyl catastrophe and demand more information. The years following the Chernobyl disaster marked a political and economic transformation in Poland. With the Soviet Union crumbling, Poland became independent in 1989, but state treasury was empty. The Soviet companies that had been delivering construction parts to Żarnowiec didn't exist anymore. And on top of these challenges, those anti-nuclear protests began. I want to find out what the aborted plans meant to those who built Żarnowiec, the abandoned site. Stanisław Miedzielec and I meet on the roadside nearby. Stanisław worked there for 5 years as a steel fixer. He's a welcoming, smiley 68-year-old with a gray mustache, a black felt hat, and black-rimmed glasses. He says he still holds a deep sense of disappointment that the plant wasn't built.
3: Sometimes I get tears in my eyes when we talk about those things, that they closed this here. We would have had cheaper electricity.
0: Stanisław hopes that he will live to see Poland's first nuclear power plant.
3: I hope to God that everything here will go well, because I have 4 sons, so maybe my sons will work here too. They won't have to travel all around Germany to work on construction sites.
0: The construction in Żarnowiec was abandoned for good in 1990. As a result, Poland has never generated nuclear power. So today, do the Poles have the know-how to run a plant like the one they want to build?
4: Okay.
5: I'm going to start recording.
4: My name is Paweł Olko.
0: Paweł Olko is a professor at the Institute of Nuclear Physics in Krakow. I'm speaking with him remotely, and he holds up a device from his lab.
4: We call it radiometer. When I give some radioactive source close to it, you can hear some clicks, and the frequency of the clicks depends on the intensity of radiation.
0: Paweł studies radiation for a living. I ask Paweł about the effect of Chernobyl on his field of study.
4: Many universities, they closed their department on nuclear energy. Also the industry, we had a lot of companies producing some equipment related to the nuclear industry. They were closed. But for the long term, it was a disaster.
0: This lack of investment has had an impact on today's construction of the plant in Lubiatowo-Kopalino. Its critics highlight that there are no Polish companies capable of doing the required work. For now, the plan is that an American supplier will build the reactors and a French company will provide the steam turbines.
6: Israel and Iran attack some of the most important energy sites in the world.
0: Following the US-Israeli attack on Iran in late February, energy security started hitting the news again.
6: Is this the escalation that could turn the current crisis into a full-blown energy shock?
0: We saw the impact of conflict on nuclear sentiment just a few years ago.
7: In a further, wider escalation of the conflict in Ukraine, Russia has cut off gas supplies to Poland.
0: When Russia invaded Ukraine, public support for the construction of a nuclear power plant in Poland grew from 39% in 2021 to 75%

0: in 2022. The Polish organization CBOS has been polling this question since 1987. This is the highest public support they've ever recorded.
1: Imię, nazwisko i swoja funkcja.
2: Miłosz Motyka, minister energii.
0: In March, I visited the Polish Minister of Energy, Miłosz Motyka, in a freshly renovated white building that houses his ministry. It felt like a pertinent time to ask him why Poland has decided to fund nuclear power.
2: Transformacja energetyczna.
3: The energy transition requires us to switch to low emission energy, such as nuclear power. The Polish energy mix was previously based on coal, which gave us certain sovereignty and independence. That's why we need our own nuclear power, a source that will guarantee our energy sovereignty and independence. The nuclear plant gives us a chance not only for a stable energy source and available capacity, but also for an appropriately low price.
0: The consumer price of electricity will be fixed competitively, according to the PEJ, the state company in charge of nuclear power plants. Lower energy prices would certainly be welcome, but Poles aren't getting their hopes up just yet. In Lubiatowo Kopalino, the area where the new power plant is planned to be built, many locals told me they questioned whether construction would happen. They worry it could become another abandoned project, like Żarnowiec. But the minister assures me this won't happen.
3: We have a very different situation, socially, politically, and energetically. From the viewpoint of energy security, this investment is absolutely crucial and necessary. From the social point of view, we have a high support for this investment. And politically, we have a widespread agreement. We have national and debt financing guaranteed. We have the right area guaranteed, as well as the partners who will realize the investment. There's no reason to worry.
0: But my research suggests otherwise. Maximilian told me they were talking about a nuclear power plant in the area when he was at primary school 20 years ago. And I found a PEJ press release from 2014 announcing that Poland's first nuclear power plant would open in 2025. But Marek Woszczyk of the PEJ says the government has invested too much in this new project to not see it through.
4: Too many resources have been committed so far in this investment that we cannot, you know, take a step back.
0: There are many battles that need to be won before true construction can begin. Notably, the site needs to secure a permit from the National Atomic Energy Agency to prove the radiation technology is secure. Marek is optimistic the plant will still open in 2036. But the companies providing key elements of the plant are American and French. I ask Marek how this plant will support a Polish nuclear industry.
4: In the future, our plan is to become an operator of this plant. And we need to educate the so-called white collars who are going to be there working in the so-called control rooms. In order to make it happen, we have already established a collaborations agreement with many technical universities in Poland.
0: The Minister of Energy told me that the investment opens up a new chapter in Poland's energy system. For him, the power plant is just the start of Poland's nuclear future. And many, like the physics professor Paweł Olko, are keen to see it happen.
5: At this stage of development, Poland needs nuclear.
0: So, will the promised power plant meet Poland's energy demands? Will it lead Poland into a nuclear-powered future? 10 years from now, we may have an answer. I'm Zuzana Zaruk, and you've been listening to The Documentary on the BBC World Service.
6: That was The Documentary from the BBC. I'm Saroja Coelho. CBC News is next.

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4: Because we have.
0: And to uncover the truth, they must put everything on the line.
3: You are my partner. If you win, I win. If you go down, I go down. That's how it works. Trust me.
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5: From CBC News, The World This Hour, I'm Mike Miles. Iran is warning U.S. forces to back off the Strait of Hormuz, saying it will attack any vessel, American or otherwise, trying to enter the critical waterway. As Tom Perry explains, it's a defiant response to President Donald Trump.
6: Trump was posting again last night. Trump writes, countries from all over the world, almost all of which are not involved in the Middle East dispute, have asked if we could help free up their ships, which are locked in the Strait of Hormuz. He goes on to say, we've told these countries that we will guide their ships safely out of these restricted waterways. I'm fully aware that my representatives are having very positive discussions with the country of Iran and that these discussions could lead to something very positive for all. But then he concludes by saying, if in any way this humanitarian process is interfered with, that interference will unfortunately have to be dealt with forcefully. And from the Iranian side, we've seen a quote in Iranian state media from a senior military commander that Iran would strike any force, particularly the U.S., if it approaches the Strait of Hormuz. As that quote suggests, this could lead to further confrontation. Economically, this plan could potentially free up the more than 2,000 ships trapped in the Persian Gulf. It's hard to say whether the strait would reopen more fully. Tom Perry, CBC News, Jerusalem.
5: Canada is the only non-European country attending the European Political Community Summit in Armenia.
7: Thank you very much, Prime Minister Pashinyan, for that introduction.
5: Prime Minister Mark Carney's opening remarks at the meeting in Yerevan. Talks are expected to focus on collective security and more support for Ukraine. Carney's presence comes as Canada moves to forge closer relations with Europe, part of Ottawa's effort to counter the Trump administration's aggression toward Canada. At least three people are dead after a rare hantavirus outbreak on a cruise ship. It happened on a Dutch vessel after it departed Argentina. Scott Miskovich is president and CEO of the Premier Medical Group in the U.S. He says hantavirus is most often spread by rodents.
8: One of the things that is just going to potentially change the infectious disease world and travel medicine and wilderness medicine world is this may be the Andes variant of the hantavirus. And there are 31 cases that I have researched and I can find in the world that have been spread through human-to-human transmission.
5: At least three other people from the ship are sick, one in intensive care in South Africa. The airborne virus can cause flu-like symptoms and may quickly lead to heart and lung failure. The Montreal Canadiens playoff run continues after a 2-1 victory after Tampa Bay in Game 7. The Habs are the only Canadian team left in the Stanley Cup playoffs. They last won the Cup in 1993. As Kwabena Aduro reports, playoff hockey in Montreal has the whole city buzzing.
9: When the game was over, all you heard on the streets was the sound of cars honking. But inside the Bell Centre, 21,000 plus spectators bought up every seat. But the game itself was in Florida. Montreal jumped out to an early 1-0 lead, but then Tampa Bay tied it. But in the third period, Alex Newhook scored the winner. Habs fans say they are liking the team's chances to make it out of round two.
10: If we beat Tampa, we can beat Buffalo. And if we beat Buffalo, we can win the cup.
9: After the game, in the locker room, players could be seen eating pizza while they celebrate the 2-1 victory. Canadiens captain Nick Suzuki

0: He says it was a full team effort night in and night out.
1: When you get a lot of great players together with a great system and great leadership, things can turn quickly, and we're one of the youngest team.
0: Montreal heads up to Buffalo for round two, starting on Wednesday night. Bino Duro, CBC News, Montreal.
2: And in the NBA playoffs.
3: And they will be eliminated. Terrific season for the Raptors. Take it to seven.
2: The Toronto Raptors have now been eliminated after a first-round loss in Game 7 to the Cleveland Cavaliers, 114-102. The Cavs now move on to face the Detroit Pistons in the second round. That is The World This Hour. For CBC News, I'm Mike Miles.

0: houses. Like, it's row upon row upon row upon row.
1: I'm on the road with journalist, author, and all-around curious guy, Marcello Di Cintio.
0: Look at that.
2: I've been inside some of these.
0: Have you?
2: Yeah, and they're more like NASA facilities than they are like greenhouse. My grandfather had a greenhouse. It was nothing like this.
1: Welcome to Ideas. I'm Nala Ayed. And welcome to Leamington, Ontario, the tomato capital of Canada.
2: I can smell tomatoes in the streets of Leamington. When the wind shifts, I can smell the tomato-scented breeze coming in.
1: Seriously?
2: I think so. I'm Italian. I can smell a tomato from a good distance. I'm like a bloodhound for that kind of thing.
1: And if you happen to eat tomatoes, you'll want to know about a backstory that isn't always pretty.
3: There's very few sectors of the Canadian economy that do not employ migrant workers. And the more I learned about the workers, the more I learned about the programs that they come and work under, and the more I learned about the history of those programs, the more I learned about us as a nation. And quite frankly, the portrait that painted was rarely very flattering.
1: So here we are on Talbot Street, and probably the biggest tomato I've ever seen. This big red, is it metal? This big red tomato with a green stem. Oh, it's kind of plastery.
2: Concrete, yeah. Tomato.
1: Yeah.
2: The size of a house.
1: Yeah, it's like twice as tall as you are.
2: That's not saying much. yeah, I guess standing in for Leamington's history of being a... not just a tomato capital, but a greenhouse and agricultural capital of certainly Ontario, if not the whole country.
1: Right. In the fall of 2021, Marcello set out on a journey across the country to produce what could be described as a migrant worker map of Canada, or more precisely, a map of their stories. Leamington, Ontario was an obvious destination.
0: This is not your first time here.
2: No, I came down here a few years ago to write about those workers. I was interested in the lives of migrant laborers who come to Canada to work in places like Leamington and in places like greenhouses and the tobacco fields and these sorts of things, and got a sense of what their lives are like here.
1: Mm-hmm. And what do you know about the history of this town?
2: You know, for generations, the greenhouses around Leamington have been producing, you know, the nation's tomatoes and cucumbers and peppers, and often from immigrant labor. It was my people, the Italians, I think, were some of the first farm owners around here. And now the farms are worked by people from all around the global south, particularly Mexico and Jamaica and the Caribbean.
1: We're very close to the U.S. border.
2: Yes. Yeah. There was a time decades ago where the farmers in Ontario, southern Ontario, were desperate for laborers, and at one point kind of went across the border to kind of recruit day laborers from Michigan.
1: Oh, wow.
2: To come to Ontario to work just for the day and then would return them. There was this push for farm owners to get the Canadian government to allow temporary foreign labor, to allow migrant agricultural workers from around the world. And Canada resisted for a number of years. And so one of the workarounds was kind of poaching them from the other side of the border.
1: But that border was also interesting. It has a history with that's related to the times of slavery in the U.S. too.
2: Yeah, there was on this side of the border, we're nearby some of the termini of the Underground Railroad. Some of the first freed slaves from the American South ended up in this part of Ontario.
1: What do we mean when we talk about

0: migrant workers. It's in the subtitle of your book, The Lives of Migrant Workers. Can you paint a brief picture of what that term is actually referring to?
1: You know, for me and for this project, I kind of made the definition rather broad. So I'm referring to anyone who comes to Canada to work, but is not supposed to stay. You know, is here temporarily, right? So that could be someone under one of our migrant labor programs in Canada, the Seasonal Agricultural Worker Program or the Temporary Foreign Workers Program. But I also wrote about undocumented workers, people here with no status. I wrote also too about international students. You know, migrant students are more often than not also migrant workers. So I included them, and I included people who've been trafficked, like the victims of labor trafficking. Again, are people who are working but are not supposed to be or not intending to stay. I tried as best as I could to cover a wide swath of the country for this project, and also cover a relatively wide swath of sectors in which migrant workers work and the places where they come from. You know, in British Columbia, I spent some time in the Vancouver area and also in the Okanagan, talking mostly to agricultural workers who are working in orchards and the vineyards out there. I spoke to agricultural workers also in Southern Ontario. I spoke with caregivers in Toronto. I went as far as Goose Bay, Labrador, to speak with migrant laborers in that province. And they're mostly Filipino workers working in service jobs. In Newfoundland, I spoke to international students. I met Thai workers in Medicine Hat greenhouses. I spoke with people who worked on cannabis farms.
0: It feels very much like a cross-Canada story and one that very much underpins our everyday lives.
1: Yeah, absolutely. There's very few sectors of the Canadian economy that do not employ migrant workers. There are wide swathes of the Canadian economy that rely on migrant labor, agriculture being the primary one, but also caregivers, also the construction industry, the trucking industry relies heavily on migrant workers. And so, you know, writing a book about migrant labor is also writing a book about kind of Canada as we function in kind of contemporary society.
0: Marcello began collecting stories about temporary migrant workers in Canada shortly after his grandfather passed away in 2020. Amadeo Sorrentino left Italy and arrived in Canada in 1956 as a migrant worker.
1: He was a migrant worker before that was even a term here in Canada, right? He left behind his wife and three daughters back in Italy, traveled across the ocean to work in greenhouses and construction sites in Calgary. The kind of jobs that migrant workers do now. His whole intention was to earn some money here, send it back to his family, which he did, and then one day return. You know, he didn't want to stay in Canada. He wanted to eventually return to Italy. As it turned out, my grandmother, who's fierce and calls the shots,
2: still with us
1: at 96, 97, she decided that she was going to bring the family to here instead of Nono going back there. And so it was when he passed in 2020 that I'd really started to think about migrant labor because, you know, there are countless people like him in Canada now, people who have left families behind to come here for the financial opportunities that Canada provides. The difference is Nono was allowed to stay. He was granted landed immigrant status on arrival, whereas these workers that I talk about in the book, we welcome their work, but we don't welcome them to stay.
0: So early in the book, you ask, what does it mean to voyage far from family to a nation that wants you to work but doesn't want you to stay? Bring your arms and backs, you write, Canada pleads, but leave the rest on the other side of the border. We need your sweat. We don't need your stories. So let me ask you, what does it mean that we ask these people to come and leave their stories behind?
1: What does it mean for them? It means an opportunity. It means often a better life for family back home, as it did for my grandfather and my mother and my two aunts. Sometimes it means escaping pressures in the home country that are dangerous. What does it mean for Canada? That's I think, a compelling question. Because, yes, it means, officially, it means a supply of labor to sectors that require it. Let's face it, cheap labor is what we're talking about. But what does it mean to Canada's idea of itself?

0: That's interesting because we like to think of ourselves as a warm, generous, and welcoming country. I grew up that way, you know, growing up in Canada. That's what I was taught to think about my citizenship and my nation, this welcoming place. For a lot of these workers, however, who come, they are not treated with that kind of hospitality that we seem to think that we offer. The welcome, the handshake can be pretty rough here in Canada. And the more I learned about the workers, the more I learned about the programs that they come and work under, and the more I learned about the history of those programs, the more I learned about us as a nation. And quite frankly, the portrait that painted was rarely very flattering.
1: Just to toggle back to the personal, I wonder how often as you were navigating the story across the country, you had kind of your grandfather in the back of your head as you compared the situations. Was that just a starting point?
0: It was a starting point, but he came to mind a lot, especially when I met fathers that were here. Fathers who had decided that to be the best parent they could be for their children was to leave them and come to Canada and work. So that sacrifice of being an ocean away from their children. And so I thought about that a lot with my grandfather, because I would hear the stories about him talking about missing his three daughters. Of course, the letters he would write back and these sorts of things.
2: Voice recordings.
0: He recorded a vinyl album in Calgary once and sent it overseas. They had to buy a record player with the money he sent back in order to listen to it. I mean, now things are easier, I suppose, you know, with all the modern technology. And I mean, back then you couldn't even call, much less Zoom.
2: Yeah.
0: But those pressures I felt a lot. And they reminded me of my grandfather. And as a father myself, they reminded me of how I would do. You know, I don't like being away from my son for days at a time. Can you imagine 2 years? I couldn't do it.
1: It looks really interesting. There's quite a few Mexican restaurants, it seems.
0: I will make the controversial statement to say that probably the best city in Canada for Mexican food is Leamington, Ontario.
1: And clearly because there is such a large clientele base.
0: Yeah, there's plenty of restaurants here catering to those tastes. And you see that even law firms, you'll see accountant or like tax services, mm-hmm. little grocery stores with you know, kind of Spanish groceries and foodstuffs, mm-hmm. things that the workers would remind them of home and add some comfort.
1: And it was thanks to you, Marcello, that I learned that there's actually a Mexican consulate in Leamington.
0: Yes, isn't that remarkable? Like, I think the only other consulates are in the big cities, right? And Leamington. I mean, it's here primarily to serve the seasonal agricultural workers that come here every year.
3: Leamington has been transformed by the presence of those workers across Canada. In 2024, there were about 191,000 temporary foreign workers here to do mostly low-wage jobs that couldn't be filled by Canadians. They might have served you coffee today or helped feed your loved one at a hospital. Or maybe you ate one of the tomatoes or apples they picked on a Canadian farm. They're all essential to our economy and help underpin our way of life. And each one of them has a story to tell.
0: Almost all the workers that come here, and certainly all the Mexican workers, leave behind family back home, right? And in fact, in order to be part of the seasonal agricultural worker program in Mexico, is that you have to have family back home. They want people with children so that they have a reason to go back. They have a reason to return after those 8 months. And so I talked to so many workers, both Mexican and others across the country, who talk about what it's like trying to be a parent from, you know, thousands of miles away. And I talked to a lot of dads. And as a father myself, it kind of hits where, you know, they're away from their kids for months, sometimes years at a time. And they talk about missing so much in their children's lives, milestones. And I heard stories too about, you know, sometimes those kids who don't understand why dad's away resent them for it. And so many of these workers, they have to come to grips with the idea that being a good dad means being an absent dad. The opportunity is worth the absence. And you know, for any parent, you know, that's a heartbreaking decision to have to make.
4: Right.
0: So a place like

0: this taqueria and the bars in Leamington that play their music and all that kind of stuff become these, certainly not a substitute for home, because nothing is that, but at least a place where they can find comfort and familiarity and, people who also would be surrounded by people who understand what they're going through as well.
1: At certain times of the day or week, the workers are very visible on the streets of Leamington, shopping or heading to a restaurant or sending money abroad. As Marcello discovered, though, you can't simply walk up to them for an interview. Instead, one of Marcello's contacts introduced us to Omar Walcott, who's here under what's called a seasonal agricultural worker program designed specifically to bring in workers from Mexico, Jamaica, and other Caribbean countries.
0: Tell me about making that decision 19 years ago.
2: Well, I was excited because making that decision is not hard. The program back home is, it run for Canada and America. And when you know you're going to Canada and America, you could see like opportunity, you know. I think that opportunity were here for me.
1: Omar Walcott is not his real name. He stands to lose his employment and status in Canada for speaking out about his working conditions. So to protect his identity, his words are also read by a stand-in.
2: The only goal that we have is not to be a pilot. It's not to be, you know, a scientist. The goal, the only goal that we have is to build ourselves a house. You know, so that's what I'm doing at the moment. So that's the reason. That's what keeps us coming back, going back and forth, because we try to finish, always try to finish our house.
3: How close are you?
2: I'm far away. You know, I build what my family is comfortable in already, but I've not finished. Because I don't know if you heard about Jamaicans. We build house for like 7 years straight. This year you build one room, come get some more money, because it's small, you have to split it. The kids going to school while you're here, family have to eat. You keep sending every week or every 2 weeks. You bring home a little or you put it in the bank or you go home and then you spend it again. Build a next room. So that's how we do it. I don't think the program can finish this. I'll be coming too long.
1: Why is it important for us to hear those stories, do you think? The stories we effectively are telling them to leave behind.
0: If we're inviting people, anyone, to Canada to contribute and participate in our society, and I'm not just talking about our economy, but to come to participate in Canadian society, we owe them an audience of their stories. We should not treat them like arms and backs. You know, they come with dreams and hopes and loves they leave behind and fears and all those things that make all of us human. If we're going to share our space with them, then we should share everything with them. Their stories should matter to us. We don't define ourselves only by our labor. We're defined by our stories. Their stories don't concern us. Their dreams don't concern us. By saying that, that also means that their humanity doesn't concern us, because we're talking about humanity. Mm-hmm. If we treat people that come here as a pair of arms and a back, we are denying them their dignity. And by doing so, we're denying it to ourselves.
1: You also say that each untold story contributes to their invisibility.
0: Yes, of course. I mean, there's large swaths of the economy that are supported by whose stories we never hear, who we never see, and whose dreams we don't concern us. And by not hearing those stories, right, by having this invisibility, it makes it far too easy for us to then neglect when things go badly, and they often do. If we don't see what's happening, we don't have to address what's happening, and we can maintain that sense of the warm and gentle Canadian much easier if we don't know what's going on.
1: How long have you been working in Canada?
2: Okay, I've been working in Canada for

0: 19 years.
1: These 19 years in Canada, how would you describe them?
0: Well, I'll describe my experience working in Canada for 19 years. Like, it's the hardest time I ever worked from the day I was born. And I would say it's the roughest time I've ever go through. Even though I may have stuff doing and stuff accomplishing, but it's the hardest time I've ever faced.
1: And yet you stayed for 19 years. Why?
0: Well, the reason why, it's just financial. You know, is necessities to keep my kids in school, just to make a living for my wife and kids to eat, and also me. As soon as you start the program, you actually make it become a job. And I don't think that people should do that.
1: What do you mean? Like, you shouldn't make it a job?
0: Because the program, it's not so good. I don't think I should make it a career. Just since of lately, I started learning that.
1: What made you come to that conclusion? Why did you decide that?
0: Well, because I live it. I experience it a lot. I experience a lot of racism and discrimination. People, the boss, doesn't treat us like we are human.
2: There are federal rules that govern how foreign temporary workers are supposed to be treated in Canada. Rules to prevent abuse, to keep them safe and healthy, to ensure they're treated fairly. In the seasonal agricultural program, the Mexican consulate, for instance, has the power to inspect living and working conditions for its citizens and ask for remedies. There's plenty of evidence most employers do their best to follow those rules, but not all. Marcello managed to speak to dozens of workers about what happens when things go wrong.
1: I can only imagine the litany of things that can go wrong when you're a vulnerable person from an impoverished background and you're here to work and under strict conditions. But could you give us a sense of the kinds of things you heard about from people, you know, the pitfalls that they would come across working in any of the sectors that you've covered?
3: And I heard, you know, just about every kind of flavor of abuse. Maybe I should be clear and say, you know, of course, not all employers are monsters, but the system enables monsters to be monsters, right? And those monsters will mete out physical abuse, verbal abuse. I heard stories about workers being denied water breaks and bathroom breaks. I heard stories about being underpaid, having the wages stolen. I heard stories about decrepit living conditions, you know, people crowded into far too many people crowded into bunkhouse with far too few bathrooms and kitchen facilities. And I heard about rats. Mm. I heard about sexual assault. Yeah. Threats always of, if you don't like it, you can go home. If you don't like it, there's 100 more Mexicans, Filipinos, Jamaicans who want, who take your job if you don't like it. And unfortunately, that is kind of true. And so these employers have immense amount of power to get away with all manner of mistreatment and abuses. Mm-hmm. And the workers will often tolerate it and endure it because standing up against it means going home.
2: Omar told us he's lived in housing infested with vermin, with bed bugs, and with employers unwilling to do anything about it.
0: And trust me, you don't want to see that house. It's the worst house, worst I've seen. And when I was at that house, I couldn't believe that I'm in Canada. Because Jamaica is a third world country, and nobody keeps their house like that.
2: Then there is the matter of the hours he was expected to keep.
1: What time do you start and end?
0: This morning I start 6. We're going to like 7.
1: You must be tired, Omar.
0: Really, really tired. When you're on your knees for the whole day, that's when it's really, really. Even this year, especially out on this farm, every day I think I'm sick. I'm wondering if I'm sick. I know it's because I'm standing right through the day.

0: through the day. My knees swell sometimes. My foot swell. It's hard. It's hard.
1: I imagine you're also just not just tired today, but just tired. Like 20 years of doing this is a long time.
0: Yeah, man. Really tired. Really tired. The farm work feel like a modern day slavery. You know, it's not because we're not getting paid. It's just, it feels like that. Of course, because if you're working 7 days a week and nobody don't want you to take a rest on Sunday, if you take the rest, they ask you a question on Sunday morning. I feel like this is slavery.
1: Omar isn't alone in using that word to describe the migrant worker experience here. In 2023, the UN Special Rapporteur on Modern Slavery visited Canada and concluded that its temporary foreign worker programs serve as, quote, a breeding ground for contemporary forms of slavery. That caused a furor here, with politicians and many employers, including farmers, insisting it was a problem of a few bad apples, that the vast majority of employers follow the rules and treat their workers well. But critics like Amnesty International Canada and advocates for migrant workers point to structural problems in the government program's very DNA that make it, quote, inherently exploitative. To find out more, Marcella went back to its beginnings. You say that the history of the government programs that provide for temporary foreign workers is confusing. They changed several times. What is the origin story, if you could, just address of why the first of those programs was actually implemented in Canada? What need was it addressing? What question was it trying to answer?
2: The kind of the modern programs as they exist now kind of were born after the Second World War with labor shortages in Canada. And first, we're talking about agricultural at first. And so Canadian farm owners didn't have enough workers to work the harvest, to work the fields, to plant, you know, to tend the greenhouses, all of those things. And at the time, the United States was bringing in temporary workers from the Caribbean. And Canadian farmers wanted to do the same. And so they pressured the feds to start these sorts of programs. And the feds resisted. And the feds resisted because, and this is not my interpretation, this is what was like explicitly stated, is that they didn't want Black people in this country. They felt—
1: Where was it explicitly stated?
2: In Ottawa, you know, amongst deputy ministers and you know, officials in officialdom. Yeah, they didn't want that. Black people were ill-suited for our weather is one of the ridiculous claims that they made. But also even worse things, like they don't adhere to our society. Like really, really horrible stuff. Eventually, the pressure eventually worked, and we started the what is now called the Seasonal Agricultural Worker Program in 1966, and we first brought in a crew of Jamaicans to come and work fields in Ontario, and that's where things started there. Since then, it expanded beyond agriculture, and in 1974, the Temporary Foreign Worker Program, as it's now called, was born, which didn't just adhere to agricultural workers, but adhere to workers in all kinds of sectors, and not seasonal. They came for longer stretches of work permits, right?
1: And so over the years since then, they've been amended or slightly tweaked, but generally, these are the two streams we're talking about.
2: Yeah.
1: So you talked about the resistance of the government to implementing such a program and that it was sort of based on racist thinking. I wonder how much of the structure of the programs as they were created originally also had racist undertones, I should say.
2: They absolutely did. So what happened in 1962, right, the Charter of Rights was updated, immigration was updated, so we could no longer exclude people based on their color, which until that point we could. But Canada, and I'm talking about us as a nation, still wanted to control, you know, the types of people we brought here. And so it was decided, okay, we can't keep people from the Caribbean, for example, out just because they're Black. But if they want to come to work and we give them temporary permits, then they don't stay. They don't affect our demographics that much. And if we make them temporary, they can't bring their families. So we let, it's okay if we let a few of them stay for a little while, if that means we don't have to

accept a whole lot of them all the time and permanently. That's why the system exists. There was no temporary foreign worker program when my grandfather came, because the majority of immigrants at that time were, like my grandfather, white. It was only once it was people from the global South, immigrants from South Asia and Africa and the Caribbean and South America, Latin America, when that started to change. When the government decided, this is a problem. We want to keep Canada whiter than this. And therefore, we'll let them in for a little while, but then they have to go home.

0: How much do you think that of those, that way of thinking actually still survives in the DNA of the programs as they exist today?
1: That's a hard question to answer. The people who come here on temporary foreign worker visas are still primarily people of color, right? Those restrictions still exist. Is it because it's part of the DNA, like something that's a remnant of a time where Canada was worse than it is now? That's a nice way to think about it. That's the best way to think about it. Yeah, yeah. It's certainly charitable. Yeah. Perhaps too generous. I mean, we see kind of racism under not so far under the surface all the time in this country. Why wouldn't it be here too? I wonder if all the migrant workers that were coming here were from Europe, were Ukrainians, were Italians again, whether or not we'd be looking at the same thing.
0: In a 2025 report, Amnesty International Canada said most of the work permits issued under Canada's Temporary Foreign Workers Program are, by design, granted to, quote, low-skilled workers from low- and middle-income countries in the global south, with a majority of Black, Latin American, and other racialized populations, unquote. So unlike their high-skilled counterparts, these racialized workers are overrepresented in sectors that pay less and offer no chance of security. And unlike all other worker categories, Amnesty says the nature of their visas puts them at, quote, high risk of labor exploitation. This is Ideas. I'm Nahla Ayed. Delve even briefly into the precarious lives of temporary foreign workers in Canada, and very quickly the question arises, what do we owe them? A growing chorus of human rights and migrants advocates say, we owe temporary foreign workers much more than a paycheck and comfortable, safe living quarters. Better working conditions, for instance, stronger rights, and especially the ability to freely change employers and jobs while they're here. Work permits under the Temporary Foreign Worker Program currently tie temporary foreign workers to one employer, a system that Amnesty International says fuels widespread exploitation and abuse. It launched a national campaign to push for the loosening of that structure, a campaign supported by many organizations, including the National Farmers Union. Meanwhile, the federal conservatives have called for the program to be cut altogether, minus the agricultural stream, alleging that liberal corporate elites exploit workers to enrich themselves while denying jobs to Canadians. Prime Minister Mark Carney rejected those calls, saying access to foreign workers is a top priority for Canadian business. The government points to an existing mechanism to which vulnerable foreign workers can apply to switch to an open work permit, but one that advocates say is incredibly difficult to navigate. Ottawa also points to its inspections of workplaces designed to call out and fine bad employers. Author and journalist Marcello DiCintio says it's the whole system that requires reform. We've talked kind of over the time we've discussed this book about the bad apples, that there are employers who they're not into treating their staff well. But you say the problem is bigger than that. You say it's not just the apple, but it's the tree and perhaps the entire orchard. Can you just explain what you mean by that?
1: Yeah, I mean, we've all had bad bosses, you know, and we've quit those jobs and because we had that opportunity, right? But that is a right and a freedom that migrant workers do not have, temporary foreign workers do not have, because they come to Canada and they are here on a closed permit, an employer-specific work permit that means that they can only work for the person that brought them here, the person whose contract they've signed. If they quit, if they try to change jobs, if they are fired, they are legally supposed to go home. The only way they're in Canada is through that one permit. And so that grants the employer an immense amount of power, right? Because the worker will do anything and endure just about anything to keep that permit. So if you're a benevolent boss, no problem. If you're a villain, then this system enables you to

0: to be a villain. It incentivizes bad behavior. And so workers find themselves kind of, you know, trapped in these positions, whether they either endure mistreatment or risk being without status, risk being deported, and then not sending the money home, which is why they're here in the first place, right?
1: Is there no way around that? Is there no option for them to change employers if they find themselves in the employ of someone who's abusive?
0: Typically, no. I mean, there's some avenues through the seasonal agriculture worker program that are extremely complicated and very rarely used and require there to be another employer nearby who also can, there's a lot of hoops to jump through. There are programs that are relatively new for workers who have been so badly abused by their employer that the government will grant them an open work permit for a year to find other work. Which sounds great, but you know, it's this idea where the government has to decide if you've been sufficiently abused to be granted this open permit, right? So there are these avenues, but they're terrible avenues, right? And so for the most part, you know, you dance with the one who brought you, and if your partner is terrible, then that's who you're stuck with.
1: And if you refuse that, what happens to you as a migrant worker?
0: If you quit?
1: Yeah.
0: If you quit your job, you are legally allowed to be in Canada for as long as your permit lasts. So there's that. And if you can find a job before your permit runs out, you can stay. That's much easier said than done. You know, you can't just get a job anywhere. You have to find a job where the employer has a permission from the government to hire migrant workers. Right. That's not everybody. How do you find that? If you have no connections in the country, how do you find that if you don't speak French or English, which a lot of workers don't? So a lot of workers end up, you know, that permit runs out and now they are undocumented. They're here without status. If they haven't gone home, they're here illegally. That opens up a whole other level of precarity and potential for abuses. If you thought working under a bad official boss is a terrible situation to be in, imagine when you're utterly invisible. When you have no protections at all because you're not supposed to be here in the first place.
1: There's kind of a natural pushback. You know, people have said, well, you're a contracted worker. It's a transaction. You're here to make really good money, go home, live like a king after or queen. And you're lucky to be here because, as you say, there are thousands of others who could be coming instead. What's the pushback? What's the argument back to that?
0: Other than the moral argument? You know, we could start there. Like that does not sound very moral or humane, and it sure doesn't sound very Canadian. You know, that strikes against kind of our maple dipped idea of ourselves, right? And why should anyone tolerate mistreatment and abuse that we would not tolerate? Why is it that people who come from away here are allowed to be treated poorly in ways that we would never accept for ourselves? Just because they should be happy to be here, just because they come from a place where things might be worse, this kind of logic is frankly immoral. No, if people are welcome here to work, then they should be welcome to be treated fairly and humanely. There shouldn't be a different level of their humanity just because they're not here to stay.

0: How would you describe your experience in Canada overall? Like just from the first minute you set your foot here to now, how would you describe it?
1: It was a roller coaster, yeah, because there's a lot of ups and downs. I came here as a migrant worker, year 2018, and it was a big opportunity for me because it is my Canada dream, and not only for me and for my family too. But I just want to work hard here and give my family back home a better life.
0: Marcello introduced me to Cassandra, whom he met back in 2022. When she first arrived from the Philippines 4 years earlier, she worked in greenhouses, where she says a supervisor unfairly criticized her work and gave her fewer hours than promised. At the time, she had not yet started her transition and was subjected to relentless taunting and rumors, even by fellow workers. She held on because she had to.

0: How much of a difference do you make in the life of your family back home? The money that you send home, how important is that?
1: It is very important because if I will be working back home, my salary will be five times or six times, yeah, compared, yeah. So it's a big help, yeah, financially to my family. Yeah.
0: When's the last time you saw your family?
1: 2018. I haven't, yeah, have the opportunity to go back home, but looking forward to it, yeah.
0: I'm very sorry that you weren't able to go home to be with your mom. I know that you lost her. So I want to know how you look at this time in Canada. It both provided an opportunity for you, but it also took so much away from you. So what feelings do you have about this country and your time here?
1: Those experiences that I encountered in life, it makes me like, yeah, stronger. And I really learned a lot from it, yeah. And now I think I am more career oriented now because of those pains, yeah, that I experienced before. So now I will use it to be more productive, to grow, yeah, and to be a better person.
0: How did it change how you feel about this country? Like what you think of Canada?
1: If you are weak, you can't survive here. So you need to be strong, yeah. And yeah, you will face a lot of trials in life, and mentally, you need to be strong, emotionally, physically, yeah.
0: But in the end, the torment was too much, and Cassandra resigned. With the help of a lawyer, she managed to apply for and secure one of those rare open permits for vulnerable workers. So she was able to switch employers and is now on a path to Canadian citizenship. She's working at a long-term care home and training to become a nurse. She was the first temporary foreign worker to successfully get an open permit. Applications to the Vulnerable Worker Open Permit Program are on the rise. Advocates believe it's one measure of the extent of the problems that migrant workers face here. Just shifting gears slightly, you talk about, you know, their invisibility, the fact that we as Canadians, they're invisible to us, these workers. And yet you talk about the relationship that we have with them as that of an addiction. Mm. How can those two things coexist? They're invisible, but we're addicted. How is that?
2: Because we're addicted to their labor. We're addicted to the work that they provide. And this is I believe it was Mark Miller, the former immigration minister who used that terminology. You know, we've become addicted to migrant labor, I believe is what he said. And yes, it's because we developed these sectors of the economy that have become dependent on this cheap labor. And yeah, they're invisible because they're the ones harvesting our tomatoes. We don't see them. They're the ones cleaning our hotel rooms or the offices after we go home for the night. We don't see them. They're the ones maybe washing dishes in the back of a burger place. We don't see them. And even when we do see them, say, like even if the person behind the counter pouring us our coffee is a migrant worker, we don't know that. We don't know that anyone by looking at them is a Canadian citizen or not, right? We don't know if they're here permanently or temporarily. That means we don't have to think about them.
0: What does that mean for all of us? The fact that our economy is underpinned by the backs and arms of these invisible people. What's our role in that?
2: I think we've become accustomed to that as being the way things are and therefore the way things should be. It's been this way for 50 years, right? Especially for some of those sectors. And it's been that way for at least 20, 30 years for like kind of the fast food sector. That's a relatively new addition to these programs. And so—
0: I mean, does it make us complicit in some way?
2: Yes. So because this is such, these programs are so ingrained in both our economies and our societies, it makes all of us complicit in what's going on behind the scenes in those invisible corners. We're complicit every time we buy a tomato. The experience of that worker who harvested that tomato, that experience brought that to us, and we

0: we're implicated in all of that.
1: The price we pay is dependent on them doing that work.
0: Yeah, we complain about it being high, but the reason why it's as low as it is because we have labor that's willing to be paid meager wages.
1: Why don't we know that as Canadians, do you think?
0: Yeah, it's a good question. Why don't we know it? I think people who live in places like Leamington, like, know it. We see migrant workers in the fields and on the streets. In Calgary, I don't think about it. I don't have to think about it. You know, I just buy the tomato. I mean, let's face it, Canadians don't like thinking about things that reflect poorly upon us. How long did it take before we started dealing with our role with Indigenous? And we're still, you know, like, if I'm 52 years old, it feels like it's only been part of my awareness in the last 25 years, right? And so we have this image of ourselves, right? We want to think of Canadians like, we would imagine Justin Trudeau handing out parkas to the Syrian refugees at the airport. That's Canada. Canada is not those workers from Jamaica jammed into a filthy bunkhouse on a farm, right? We don't like looking at the darkness, do we? Like, that's not something we like, we come to very easily. And I think it's part of that. You know, I think there will be a sometime in the future, maybe, where a prime minister will stand up in the House of Commons and issue an official apology for our decades of treatment of migrant workers in the same way that we've done that for Japanese internment and for residential schools. I think this is on our list of sins that we're going to have to address in some official capacity at some point. But I'd rather we don't wait till then. I'd rather we handle these things now, offer our migrant workers the kind of conditions that we would work under. That's part of it too. Like, all these things, all these experiences that we are seem to be fine with, we would never accept for ourselves. Not a chance. And we seem to justify that by saying, oh, it's still better than where they are back home. It's still better. Essentially saying that those people deserve, their expectations should be lower than ours.
1: Interesting you use the word sins about migrant workers. I mean, is that how you see it?
0: These are systems, like I said before, that they're rooted in kind of racist ideology. This is a system that enables mistreatment, aids and abets it, that does not punish severely anyway people who do propagate abuses from migrant workers. Those bad bosses get away with being bad. Those feel like sins to me.
1: What's the first thing you would do to change the program? What needs to change to make it better and more fair to workers?
2: You know what I would do? I would give them status on arrival. That's what I would do. I would get them status on arrival, open work permit, you know, because if they get status on arrival, at least they can bring their family. And if they get open work permit, at least if the boss is disrespecting them, they could go look at another job somewhere else.
1: What's your main message to Canadians?
2: Well, my main message to Canadians is to treat the migrant workers better, because we feed you. We grow your fruits, we grow your vegetables, you know. So treat us with a little respect. We don't want a walk in the park. You know, we know rough life. I know rough life, really rough life. I used to walk to get water on my head, just to get water for my family to drink. I used to go to the bush with a machete and chop dry sticks for my mom to cook. So we know rough life. So all we want is Canadians to just treat us like normal work people. Just treat us fair. That's all.
1: Very early in your book, you recite a report by a UN official who described Canada's temporary foreign worker structure as a, quote, breeding ground for contemporary forms of slavery. After everything you've seen, do you agree?
0: The S word, right? It is quite something to hear

0: that were being spoken by a UN official. And it was quickly dismissed by many in Canada. But migrant workers have been using the S word for years. You know, I heard in lots of reports by workers saying that their conditions on this farm or this construction site or here or there, you know, resembled slavery to them. I will let victims of slavery decide whether or not that word is accurate or not. But everything that the UN Special Rapporteur had seen and heard about that led to that conclusion are things that I also had seen and heard about. You know, all those kinds of abuses, that's what he's talking about. This kind of indentured labor that people suffer under. I'm not going to argue with his vocabulary when everything that he saw that led to that is completely true.
1: What do you want Canadians to take away from this book? What's the bottom line that you want them to know?
0: I would love if Canadians read this book and felt something for the men and women who are doing this work that we do not want to do, but we desperately need to be done, and to see them as complete human beings. And I would like to Canadians to understand that we are all implicated. If we want to be the Canada that we like to think that we are, then we have to stare our failures in the face before we can fix them. And these programs need to be fixed, and we can't fix them unless we know what's going on. And so if anything, I hope this book does kind of turn on that light for Canadians.

if Canada were as Canadian as we claim, if we embodied the idea that we're no longer a white man's country, but a place that welcomes all, we'd feel more responsible for the migrants because of their vulnerability, not less. We wouldn't force them to choose opportunity over home while we, as citizens, take for granted we can have both. Instead, our treatment of migrants undermines our fragile national fiction. Our failure to live up to our own billing has ramifications not only on how others see and will see us, but on how we'll come to see ourselves. By diminishing the dignity of our most precarious workers, we diminish our own.

author and journalist Marcello Di Cintio, reading from his book, Precarious, The Lives of Migrant Workers. Many thanks to Marcello and to Biblioasis, especially Dan Wells, for making this episode possible. Thanks also to Dominique Béchard and to the Migrant Workers Alliance and to the Mexican Consulate in Leamington, Ontario. Special thanks to Omar Walcott and Cassandra for speaking to us. Voiceover by Rayan Dawson. Many thanks to Rayan and to Nick Davis for their help in bringing Omar's voice to this piece. This episode was produced by me, Nala Ayed, with a lot of help from Marcello Di Cintio. Our web producer is Lisa Ayuso. Technical production, Sam McNulty. Our senior producer is Nikola Lukšić. Greg Kelly is the executive producer of Ideas. And I'm Nala

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7: This is World Report. Good morning, I'm Martina Fitzgerald. Iran says it has stopped a U.S. warship from passing through the Strait of Hormuz. An Iranian news agency says two missiles hit the vessel after it ignored warnings. Iran has warned U.S. forces to back off the Strait of Hormuz, saying it would attack. Still, U.S. President Donald Trump says his military is prepared to guide vessels through the critical waterway. The CBC's Willie Lowry joins us from Washington. Willie, what is the latest from the White House?
8: Martina, Operation Project Freedom aims to essentially free an estimated 2,000 ships stuck in or around the Strait of Hormuz that are essentially hostage to this conflict. U.S. President Donald Trump, in an effort to break the Iranian stranglehold on the Strait, is launching yet another military operation. Trump says the move comes at the behest of several other countries and that the U.S. will, quote, guide their ships safely out of these restricted waterways so that they can freely and ably get on with their business. But it's unclear how exactly the U.S. will do that. In a statement, Central Command said the U.S. military had beefed up its presence and would support the operation with guided missile destroyers, over 100 land and sea-based aircraft, multi-domained unmanned platforms, and 15,000 service members. Iran, meanwhile, is warning that it will target foreign forces transiting through the waterway.
7: And Willie, what are we hearing in terms of negotiations?
8: The two sides continue to talk via Pakistan, but so far have been unable to bridge their differences. The U.S. rejecting a recent 14-point plan proposed by Iran, Trump telling Khan News, an Israeli media outlet, that the latest proposal was not acceptable. But in his post announcing Project Freedom, he said that his representatives, quote, are having very positive discussions with Iran. A spokesperson for Iran's foreign ministry says the country will be reviewing America's response to their proposal.
7: The CBC's Willie Lowry in Washington. Thank you, Willie.
8: My pleasure.
7: At least three people are dead after a rare hantavirus outbreak on a cruise ship. It happened on a Dutch vessel in the Atlantic after it departed Argentina. Scott Miskovich is president and CEO of the Premier Medical Group in the U.S. He says hantavirus is most often spread by rodents.
9: One of the things that is just going to potentially change the infectious disease world and travel medicine and wilderness medicine world is this may be the Andes variant of the hantavirus. And there are 31 cases that I have researched and I can find in the world that have been spread through human-to-human transmission.
7: At least three other people from the cruise ship are sick. One is in intensive care in South Africa. The airborne virus can cause flu-like symptoms and may quickly lead to lung and heart failure. Prime Minister Mark Carney is joining European leaders for their summit in Armenia. Canada is the only non-European nation at the gathering. The European political community is pledging to stand by Ukraine in its fight against Russia, a move that Canada is supporting. Evan Dyer has more from Yerevan.
10: Canada will give about $270 million to fund the Ukrainian war effort, drawn from a pool of money that was announced last year. This will bring the total that Canada has donated in all forms of aid to Ukraine close to $26 billion since the full-scale Russian invasion 4 years ago. Canadian money will be used to buy American munitions for Ukraine. Canadian officials say Ukraine's greatest need is for ballistic missile defense, the same kind of systems that have been rapidly depleted during the U.S. war in Iran. But Prime Minister Mark Carney says he's confident the U.S. will be able to provide what Ukraine needs.
11: The munitions

0: Missions are being made available by the Americans, it's a question of financing and getting them there. We're doing that.
1: Carney met with Ukraine's President Volodymyr Zelensky shortly after the announcement to discuss the war. Russia's continued to hit Ukrainian cities from the air during the summit, and Ukraine has continued to show its ability to hit back, with another drone exploding in the Russian capital overnight. Zelensky's presence in Armenia, which Moscow long saw as its most loyal partner among the former Soviet republics of the Caucasus, has clearly annoyed the Kremlin. This week, Russia signaled that annoyance by banning the sale of Armenian mineral water. Armenia has been careful not to provoke Russia too much, saying it has no intention of seeking to join NATO. But hosting Russia's archenemy Zelensky will surely raise the ire of Vladimir Putin. Evan Dyer, CBC News, Yerevan.
2: Former New York City mayor and one-time Trump advisor Rudy Giuliani is in hospital. A spokesperson says he is in critical but stable condition. It's not clear why the 81-year-old went to hospital or how long he's been there. CBC News has learned an Ottawa police sergeant who died in March was being investigated for sexual misconduct. The allegations involved a college student he was supervising dating back 4 years. But sources say it was a recent promotion that finally prompted the investigation. The CBC's Christine Neese has details. First, though, a warning to our listeners. The story mentions suicide, sexual assault, and harassment.
3: I just felt like very pressured in that moment because he's still my teacher.
4: CBC is not identifying this woman and has altered her voice. She's afraid of repercussions and deeply embarrassed. In late 2021, Sergeant Robert Clarue was supervising her in a police foundations course at an Ottawa college. She says he sent her sexual messages and tried to touch her chest, among other allegations.
3: Just thinking about it right now still makes me feel disgusted about myself.
4: She told the college and never saw him on campus again. But Clarue remained an Ottawa police officer, and in 2023, she posted a warning about him online. Sources say the warning spread quickly among the force. Then this past fall, Clarue was about to be promoted, and sources say that's when a jealous colleague brought the warning to leaders. The force says Clarue was suspended in January. His death by suicide in March brought the criminal investigation to a halt. He was never charged.
5: I know it all. But, I know some of those answers.
4: Ottawa Police Chief Eric Stubbs won't discuss the allegations or what prompted the investigation. He says he's focused on helping Clarue's family.
5: Of course, victims, victims of any type of behavior is concerning to me as well.
4: The force says it has full confidence in how it handled the allegations. But multiple officers say they want clearer answers about exactly what the force knew when and why nothing was done sooner. Christine Neese, CBC News, Ottawa.
2: A grieving mother says she wants answers from Air Canada about why it's been so hard to get a refund. She canceled a trip after the unexpected death of her young daughter. Critics say the airline's bereavement policy failed the family. Rosa Marcatelli from our Go Public unit has that story.
6: Becky Cable Monroe was planning a big surprise for her 10-year-old daughter, Lucy, a trip from Fall River, Nova Scotia to Toronto to see Lucy's favorite pop star, Sabrina Carpenter.
7: I think she would have been really, really happy, very excited.
6: But Lucy died in a tragic boating accident a month before the trip. As Cable Monroe grieved, her friend stepped in to cancel the trip. Booked through Expedia, that website quickly refunded the hotel and part of the flights and said the remaining $700 would be covered under Air Canada's bereavement policy. But only half came back from the airline. It refunded Lucy's ticket, but not her mother's.
7: No explanation whatsoever.
6: She says it's not about the money. She wants answers. Air Canada told Go Public the policy wasn't applied correctly. Mary Ellen McDonald is a social scientist who studies bereavement policies at Dalhousie University.
8: We'll call it a bereavement policy. It's not a bereavement policy. It's functional and it's minimal.
6: Air Canada says its staff are trained to be empathetic, adding what happened to Cable Monroe was due to issues accessing the Expedia booking number and problems with the online refund requests. After GoPublic reached out, Air Canada refunded Cable Monroe. Rosa Marcatelli, CBC News, Calgary.
2: The Montreal Canadiens are the only Canadian team still in the running for the Stanley Cup. The Habs beat Tampa Bay 2-1 last night in Game 7 of their series. This is the first time in 5 years the Canadians are advancing to the second round of the NHL playoffs, and these Montrealers like their chances.
9: If we beat Tampa, we can beat Buffalo. And if we beat Buffalo, we can win the cup.
10: They were so proud of them. We are so grateful to be here today. It's amazing.
11: Well, it's special. It's obviously special. We're here for them. They're here for us.
12: Oh, we're going after that round, too. And we're going to win it all. Woo!
2: The first game of round two will be played in Buffalo against the Sabres on Wednesday night. And that is the latest national and international news from World Report. For news anytime, go to cbcnews.ca. I'm Martina Fitzgerald. This is CBC News.
13: Hi, I'm David Common. Welcome to Cross Country Spotlight, highlights from Checkup's live show on Sunday. And that means you're about to hear our conversation about pursuing the trades versus going to university. Which path is the right one for your team?
14: One of the things that seems to have happened over the last few years is the trades weren't seen as a cool job.
15: It's so important to get these kids excited about it from a young age and to not just look at, oh, I want to be a doctor or a lawyer or a nurse. Like, there's so much out there for the trades.
16: I think one aspect that's often overlooked is the travel. We had to ship tradesmen from all across the country to come and build a hospital in Terrace, BC.
13: Demand for trade labor is exploding, and Mark Carney argues it's only going to grow. Ottawa wants 100,000 new trades workers to build ports, mines, and data centers tied to the government's Canada Strong strategy. Backed by $6 billion in government support, they're hoping it'll attract young people, and this as youth unemployment remains high. So is now the time to steer the young person in your life towards the trades? Well, a national poll last fall suggests many already are. Canadians twice as likely to recommend the trades or an apprenticeship training instead of a general university degree. Our question, the trades or a university education, which option are you pitching to the teens in your life? Here are some highlights from the show. Many young people are anxious about job security, particularly when you look at the youth unemployment numbers for 15 to 24. They're high, and they have been high for a while. Devin Turcotte is hearing this from a lot of the students she advises. She is the founder of Careerified. It's a virtual career coaching business, and she works with a lot of teens and younger adults. Devin, how are you?
17: I'm great, thanks. How are you?
13: I'm doing okay. What has what's shifted for teens looking at what to do after high school now?
17: We're very much more aware of sort of the impacts of AI. That's definitely something I'm hearing a lot. And certainly something that I never would have thought of when I was in high school. They're very much more concerned about the cost of living and being able to afford their own home and being able to provide for their future families. That's something I hear a lot. And I mean, even 5 years ago, that's not something I was really hearing. So that's been an interesting shift.
13: You know, listening to Amy, who's gone into carpentry from engineering, she talked about coming out of high school and feeling like, oh yeah, this is the path I'm supposed to do. If I'm good at math and science, I go to university, and this is almost like the only path. Has that mentality shifted?
17: I don't think it has. The trades have a bit of a PR problem, I think. I do think that anyone who is interested in or has an affinity for the STEAM discipline, so your science, technology, engineering, arts, math, really should be looking at trades. But I think for the kids that are out there right now, you know, when they're at school, they're in a building full of adults who have never left school and are by nature academically inclined and book learners. So it sort of seeps in. And then I think too, we're looking at a generation of kids right now who probably for the first time ever are more likely to have parents who also attended university. Mm-hmm. You know, in previous generations, we wouldn't have seen that as much. And so I think there's more of a social norm that's built around it. You know, it's not just the jobs and the careers and the education aspect. It's also, you have this, oh, I met my best friend at university. I met your mother at university. And so it's sort of been worked into this fabric of how we live that is sort of the obvious next step.
13: We have such a shortage of trades, and you can see that through the numbers, but you can also feel it if you're trying to get somebody to do plumbing, electrical, small jobs. It's tough almost anywhere in this country. Big jobs have challenges too, getting trades to some more remote areas in particular.

0: particular and not exclusively that. Do you think that teens in particular have a sense of the money that can be made, the businesses that can be built?
1: I don't, no. I think there's, I think it's a bit of a challenge. I grew up in a trades family myself. I have tons of tradespeople in my family. My dad was a pipe fitter, and you know, we lived very comfortably always. And he's someone I tend to talk about a lot with my clients because they don't have that concept of it. And I think there's a lot of additional things that come in. Like, we don't think about that high demand. You know, I grew up in an area with pretty high industrial manufacturing, and you know, people would go on, they called it shutdown. And so for 2 or 3 weeks in a row, you'd be working 6 days, 12-hour days in a week, and you got made a lot of overtime. Yeah. And I don't think that's reflected very well in labor market statistics. So even if kids reach a point where they're even in a career class in high school are looking at that, I don't think it's really being reflected in the numbers. And so I don't think they have a sense of that at all.
0: It's an interesting one. Devin, thanks so much for chatting with us. Appreciate it.
1: You're welcome. Thanks for having me.
0: That is Devin Turcotte, who is the founder of Careerified. It's a virtual career coaching business. We reached her in Stratford, PEI. Andrew Dang in Vaughan, Ontario, reached us to say, I'm still encouraging university because it's more likely to find a job that is hybrid remote. Time is something that a person never gets back, and being able to have a few days without a commute is very important. The problem with the trades is that it inherently means the person must report to work on site at specified hours. And for many tradesmen, they must travel to different sites to perform their work, meaning their commutes can also be unpredictable. Andrew, that's an interesting point. I will point out that there are 60 different Red Seal trades, and that is certainly applicable to many of them, but there are some that do allow hybrid or remote work, depending on what it is. And there are sometimes trades that we don't always think about. Let's turn to Nolan Smits, who's in Edmonton, Alberta right now. Hey, Nolan.
2: Hi there. How's it going?
0: Yeah, pretty good. I understand you're a software designer, but you're actually one to say, go to the trades.
2: Yeah, I would say if, like, when I started my career, I'm 40 now, and I started it about 15 years ago. At that time, it was great, and it's been great for a long time. But now I'm seeing firsthand in the industry, like, with AI coming on board, and, you know, a lot of these tech companies letting a lot of people go, you know, off and on. There's an influx of people in the white-collar work. And it's creating kind of like a bit of uncertainty in the industry across the board. Doesn't mean it's not worth getting into, but if I were to look for a job now, if I was a teenager right now, I probably would lean more towards doing trades, but it totally depends on whether or not somebody's comfortable doing that kind of like often physical job.
0: Yeah.
2: But that probably would be how I would do it, yeah.
0: Do you know what you'd go into?
2: I like working on cars. I work on cars myself. Mm-hmm. So I'd probably get into like mechanics or something like that. I also like I build a lot of stuff around my house. So I'd probably maybe get into home construction. But yeah, those are kind of my two favorites. Yeah.
0: Yeah. And when you think about home construction, you know, some people will be, will think long-term and go, yeah, it is quite physical work, but it depends on what your interest is. There are some people who start out doing all the work themselves as a general laborer, go off and get an apprenticeship, start doing some of the more skilled work, and then build a business. And by the time they're in their 40s, they're on the job site, but they're overseeing it with a collared shirt, not with a hammer.
2: Mm. Well, heck, I've even thought about switching careers at some point, getting into construction and with money that I have saved, starting my own home building company.
0: Yeah.
2: You know, so that's the kind of thing that you can get into too. If you learn how to do these things and you can build up enough knowledge and revenue over time, you could even run your own business.
0: How do we pitch that more to people who are in high school?
2: I think it's just getting rid of the stigma around kind of how this stuff, you know, works. I think people have it in their mind. I even had it in my mind when I started my career, mm-hmm. that like blue collar is kind of like lesser than in some form or fashion than a university education or white collar work and stuff like that. And, you know, that's not necessarily the case. You know, a lot of people I know who are blue collar workers, they make as much, if not more money than some of the extremely well-educated, you know, people in my life and whatnot. So it's just, I think, kind of like some education's needed around it.
0: Absolutely. Nolan, appreciate the call. Thanks so much.
2: Yeah, thank you.
0: Brought in a couple of people to help make their pitch. Gabrielle Miller is the president and CEO of Universities Canada. It's a group that promotes the interests of universities at the federal level.

0: Capital. And Andrew Pariser is the Vice President of the Residential Construction Council of Ontario. It is a not-for-profit that represents the interests of residential buyers in Ontario. All right, Gabrielle, Andrew, good afternoon to you.
1: Hi, Andrew.
2: Good afternoon.
1: Hi, David.
0: Yeah, great to have you both here. Okay, look, this doesn't need to be a competition. I don't think we're expecting that. But, you know, give me your pitch. And I'll start with you, Andrew. Who in high school now, who should pick a trade?
2: So first off, thanks for having me. And ResCon represents the interest of residential builders. And I do have to say a quick hello to two very important listeners right now, my son and daughter, Miles and Sarah. And so they're not quite at the teenage years, but when we're looking at the youth, something that we've heard a little bit over, you know, the start of the show is people seem to wish they had heard about the trade sooner, or they knew that they could apply, you know, their excellence in science, math, STEAM in the trades. And so people need to know about it because people need to make the right choice. And ideally, we want people to make the right choices as soon as they can and as early as they can in their life.
0: Gabrielle, what's your case for a university degree in 2026?
1: Well, when I get asked this question, I think about my niece, Madison, who's 16, and she's getting ready to start making these decisions herself. Now, she's got her act really together, so I'd be astonished if she actually came and asked me for my advice. But if she did, I think I'd say a few things. The first thing I'd say is that it's a very rare opportunity you have in your teens and early 20s to make an investment in yourself for your future. You know, David, you know, life gets real busy and there aren't a lot of times when you can stop and build your muscles up for the long run. And so in considering this choice, it's really important not just to ask what's the first or second job I want, but what's the career and what's the life I want. And the second thing I'd let Madison know is, look, there's a lot of adults who are full of a lot of anxiety and a lot of uncertainty. And what's important for you is to make an informed decision. And the truth is, university is not for everyone. But if it's for you, there's no substitute. It remains, for the vast majority of people, by far the best investment you can make in your future. People who go to university earn considerably more money. They have more job security. They have more career choice. David, they live longer. Okay. It doesn't mean that's the path for everyone, but if it's for you, I encourage you to take it.
0: Now, Gabrielle, some people will listen to this and say, I'm going to be a bit provocative here. What is the point of university? And I know that's intentionally provocative, but what is the point when it is a degree that is not focused on a specific career? It's not medicine, it's not engineering, and there's a number of others that are out there, landscape architecture, for instance. If it's a degree that is more general, what is the value of that?
1: Well, there's value in a few things. And I think it's important to say, of course, there are a whole number of careers, just as you alluded to, that are only open to you if you pursue a university degree. But beyond that, it's really the equivalent of, you know, high-level training for your brain and for your ability to adapt and to evolve in a workforce that, honestly, anybody who tells you they know where it's going isn't being completely honest. The only certainty about where our economy is headed and what our workforce needs are going to be is that it's uncertain. And in that world, you need people who understand uncertainty, who understand different countries, different cultures, the ability to solve very complex problems that come at them in different ways. Mm. And I'll just give you one example, David. You know, one of the effects that AI is going to have is it's going to turn everyone, whether you're a tradesperson or a banker or a politician, it's going to turn you into a manager, because you're going to have to be able to direct the activity of agents that are going to be working on your behalf. Those kind of management skills, the ability to formulate a strategy and to execute it, those are the kind of skills that people should be and are learning in universities.
0: Andrew, I want to get your thoughts on that as well.
2: So I agree a lot with what was just said. The only thing I'd say is, when all of what was said and I'm listening to it, this is the same description of people that are coming out of the trades. When you get into the trades, you have the ability to own your own business. When you look at the money in the skill trades, I would say, from what I've seen, it's on par. It can be just as good.

0: I do agree that people need to find what they're passionate about and what mm-hmm. they can be successful at. Obviously, when we're talking about doctors, nurses, lawyers, that is a bit different. When you're getting into the general education, though, a great point. People need to learn how to think critically. People need to learn how to solve problems. That's what you get in the trades, too. In addition, you get a hands-on skill that's transferable. We call them journey people because they can work anywhere across the country. And to be honest, almost anywhere across the world. And so when you're in the trades, you're going to get a skill that can travel with you and it can adapt. You're going to learn those problem solving skills. And when we're looking at it and we look at the future, we're going to need, you know, with Prime Minister Carney's announcement and a lot of the work that's been done by the premiers, there's a big focus on the skilled trades. People like to say 1 in 5 future jobs will be in the skilled trades. Also, when we look at AI, I agree that nobody knows how it's going to transform our society, but it is going to transform our society. But every prediction that I've heard, it's going to hit the trades less or in different ways than it will, you know, your traditional white collar administrative jobs. And so if you do want to future proof yourself and learn how to problem solve and learn how to critically think, the trades really are for you. And again, if you're passionate about university, I think you should go there. It's great to have debates on radio programs. At the end of the day, anyone who knows a young person wants them to make the right decision. And what that means is they need the right information.
1: Absolutely. Well said. Andrew, Gabriel, really appreciate the pitch. We're getting a lot of calls here, so I'm going to let you two go, but I want to thank you very much.
2: Thanks, David.
1: All right, let's go to Blue Mountain, Ontario, and Kevin Cassidy. Hey, Kevin.
3: Hey, I'm Dave. Oh, I'm a retired mining engineer, and my wife and I have this discussion fairly frequently about whether, if he belonged to us, that would we push him in, would we suggest he goes to university or perhaps go into the trades? And our, for lack of a better word, bit of a concern is, which has been alluded to previously, is that my sense is AI is going to be absorbing a lot of the jobs that require thinking, and maybe a lower level thinking, but still thinking nonetheless. And it may not be that easy as a university graduate, if he was going to engineering or mathematics or something like that, to actually find gainful employment. Whereas, if this individual or anyone was going to become an electrician or plumber or carpenter, that would be more likely to be able to have a job that would provide a living for them. And it's kind of as simple as that. I mean, as an engineer, I would hire people and I would hire other engineers. And my big thing about coming out of engineering was, you know, at the end of the day, all I knew is you learned how to think a certain way.
1: Kevin Cassidy, thank you so much.
3: All right. Thanks. Welcome.
1: Let's turn to Vancouver and Gil Yaron. Hi, Gil.
4: Hi, David.
1: What do you think about this choice, trades university?
4: Yeah, well, actually, I was going to, the reason I'm calling in is because I wanted to suggest that maybe we don't need to choose here. Maybe we shouldn't be choosing. I have a son who just got his Red Seal as an electrician, and I have a daughter who's at Dalhousie University. So I'm seeing both sides of it. I agree with the callers that, you know, kids need to do what they feel best at. But I also think as a society that we need to be equipping them to be good citizens as well as, you know, in all respects. So and I think that in some respects we're failing them on both sides. I think on the trade side, we need to expose them more to civics and other kinds of subjects that help make them more well-rounded. And on the, you know, academic university side, they need more hands-on experience to really understand the importance of, yeah, things like construction and other kinds of real-life skills that we need.
1: That's an interesting...
4: So I think that, yeah.
1: No, go ahead, Gil. You're making an interesting point.
4: Yeah, I just think that we've kind of siloed ourselves in the academic world, and I think that we need to kind of take a look at how we educate people. So,
1: there you go.
4: Or how we support the education of people.
1: Yeah. Good luck to your kids too. Thanks so much for calling in.
4: Yeah. Thanks.
1: That's Gil Yeren.

in Vancouver. That was a portion of Cross Country Checkup segment about pursuing a career in the trades versus going to university for an education. If you missed part of this segment and want to listen to the full episode, you can stream it on the CBC Listen app or download our podcast. And if you want to share comments or appear on the show, just go to cbc.ca/aircheck. I'm David Common. Thanks very much for listening. The next live edition of Checkup airs on CBC Radio and CBC News Network next Sunday.

0: This is CBC News. It is 5:30, and right now in Regina, the sky is cloudy and the temperature is 3 degrees. In Saskatoon, it's cloudy as well and 1 degree. Good morning. I'm Tori Gillis. The RM of Invergordon and the Saskatchewan Public Safety Agency spent much of Sunday working to rescue approximately 19 people. The road into Struthers Lake Regional Park washed out early Sunday morning. Multiple people were stranded when a 9-foot culvert gave way. The road serves the park and multiple homes. Officials with the RM say this year's flooding has been bad, and while it is manageable, crews have been working long hours to divert water this spring because the culverts are not keeping up with the snow melt. Gordon Harding lives near the washout and captured it on video early Sunday.
1: I drove over there and walked up, and a whole section of the road is gone. First thing I thought, you couldn't see where the road was out, so I went home and got a couple cones and put them over there and then called the RM.
0: Harding says this is the worst flooding he can remember since 1974. And you can see some of the washouts that have been reported on the highway hotline, because of course that's affecting highways as well. And we are seeing a closure this morning between Wadena and Kenora on Highway 5, completely closed out right between those two points. And there are 5 instances of flooding reported in between those locations. RCMP say they arrested a man in North Battleford yesterday after he allegedly used bear spray inside a church Sunday morning. Police say they responded to a call at St. Paul's Anglican Church after 10 in the morning. Officers found people holding the man inside a hallway in the church. Police say the man was arrested without further incident. There are no charges yet, but police say based on the initial investigation, it was not a hate-motivated incident. Paramedics treated around 25 people, including children, for the effects of the bear spray. Police say no other physical injuries were reported. The time now is 5:32, and right now it is 1 degree in Saskatoon. It's 3 degrees in Regina, and it's cloudy in both cities. We're expecting a high up to 7 degrees for Saskatoon, 6 degrees for Regina, and a chance of rain showers or flurries in both cities. This is CBC News. A new innovation out of University of Saskatchewan could change the face of cattle breeding. A drug called Cetrorelix, usually used for in vitro fertilization in humans, has been found to work extremely well in cows. Veterinary medicine doctor and researcher Jaswan Singh made that discovery with his team. Singh says it has worked beautifully to synchronize ovulation for artificial insemination.
2: So we tried this in 200 cows, and it worked so nicely. And then we said, okay, this is the drug that we were always after. So we are very excited that in coming years, this drug will become available. Right now, this is at a discovery phase of the drug.
0: Singh says the drug could cut a 2-month calving window in half, shortening the busiest time of the year for beef producers. In many places around the province, a new youth baseball season officially begins today, and Saskatchewan leagues say they're seeing a surge in kids signing up to play ball. Jory Blakely coaches his twin 7-year-old boys on a team in Saskatoon. He says they're more excited than ever to play after watching the Toronto Blue Jays make it to the World Series last fall.
3: My wife and I are so excited to see it. They are out in the yard every night, even during the World Series run. In between innings, before the game, they'd be out throwing the ball around, begging me to come toss some baseballs. We're really proud of them and excited that they're so passionate about the game.
0: Baseball Saskatchewan says registration in youth leagues is up about

15% from last year, and it hasn't seen that large of an increase since the Blue Jays postseason run about a decade ago. And that's your news this hour from CBC Saskatchewan. For updates, stay tuned and head online. 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

0: Kenora on Highway 5. And then there are other points that have closures reported as well. So do keep an eye on that if you're going anywhere or trying to get somewhere that may have flooding there.
1: Now, from the BBC, from our own correspondent, I'm Saroja Coelho. 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
2: Hello, you're listening to From Our Own Correspondent here on the BBC World Service. I'm Pascal Harter. Welcome to the programme. First, to Iran. With so much censorship inside the country and so much rhetoric coming from its leaders, it has been particularly difficult to get hard facts about how the Iranian people are coping. The Iranian government insists the people support it and that the country will keep resisting. But even before the US and Israeli strikes began, Iranians were in the midst of an economic crisis, which fueled deadly protests in January. The war has only made that worse. In Tehran, inflation had soared to 50% before the ceasefire came into force. The price of food is still rising. That's before you even factor in the cost of the war itself. The Iranian government has said that the bombing of the country has inflicted billions of dollars worth of damage and that it could take many years to rebuild. Lise Doucette was recently allowed into Iran on condition that her material would not be used on the BBC's Persian service. These restrictions apply to all international media organizations operating inside Iran. She reflects on what she saw and heard there.
3: There are some conversations you never forget. This one was a long time ago, in 1989, on my first visit to Iran. A journalist I was traveling with asked a member of the Islamic Revolutionary Guards, "How do you decide what is allowed and what is not?" His answer was swift and succinct. "Whatever makes you tingle, it's not allowed." The tingle. Iranians have always shown such ingenuity in keeping the tingle in their lives. Years ago, when TV satellite dishes were banned, Iranians built smaller ones they could conceal. Women created special hairstyles to outsmart the compulsory hijab. And the story Western journalists often liked to cover, if they could, were the parties in wealthy North Tehran, where there was dancing and music, short skirts and alcohol, behind closed doors. This was, of course, just one part of society. The story from more conservative South Tehran, in other cities and rural towns, was one where pleasure rested in piety. It had its own kind of tingle. I thought about those years gone by on this springtime visit to Tehran. There's no need anymore to go behind closed doors to see the very different faces of this city. I saw gaggles of young women and men in baggy jeans and short cropped hair, body piercings and tattoos. They share the streets with women who brush past with black head-to-toe cloaks. Stylish cafes are dotted across Tehran, bursting with customers enjoying lattes with fancy milk swirls and crispy grilled sandwiches, at least for those who can still afford it. Women friends in Iran have always said to me, "Don't just focus on our headscarves. How we live our lives matters much more." And now there is so much more to worry about. In the wake of two wars over a year, including one now barely kept at bay by a fragile ceasefire, and the lingering legacy, the anger and pain of January's uprising and a crackdown which killed many thousands. There are still mass arrests and executions, many accused of spying for the enemy, Israel and America, the countries Iran's leaders blame for the protests. It's how they justify a near complete internet blackout, although it's now easing, slightly and selectively. "People are desperate," an elderly woman told us as she stopped us on the street. "They don't know what to do, where to go, how to buy what they need." An architect strolling past lamented, "It's the 21st century and I can't even go on the internet to translate words I need to use in my work." It was striking to hear in the midst of such stress, some people still calling for more war. In one of the squares where patriotic songs blare, where government loyalists now gather nightly, one man told us there had to be more war to defeat America and Israel. A short drive away, in another square, where one man played love songs on his guitar, Someone else said he wanted more war.

0: to bring down the regime. Iranians' future is being decided in faraway capitals and in the upper echelons of a system now dominated by hardliners with clear red lines when it comes to issues such as the future of Iran's nuclear program and the fate of the strategic Strait of Hormuz. There is a tingle in Tehran, but not the kind that guard invoked so long ago. For some, it's nervousness, even fear. For some, it's anticipation, tinged with hope. For everyone, it's that emotion of not knowing what comes next, as they live one day to the next. No war for now, but no peace either.
1: Lise Doucette. Last weekend, a municipal election was held in Palestinian areas of the occupied West Bank and in the city of Deir el-Balah in central Gaza. There were rules for standing. Political groups and candidates were required by the Palestinian Authority to recognize the State of Israel and express their support for a two-state solution. But the process still gave some insight into what's on Palestinians' minds. John Donison was struck by a comparison to previous elections.
2: If liberty can blossom in the rocky soil of the West Bank and Gaza, it will inspire millions of men and women around the globe who are equally weary of poverty and oppression, equally entitled to the benefits of democratic government. The words of a US president, George W. Bush, speaking back in the early 2000s when the push for democracy in the Middle East was front and center of US post-9/11 policy. The occupied Palestinian territories were to be the proving ground for this push. But the experiment did not go to plan. Palestinian parliamentary elections took place in Gaza and the occupied West Bank in January 2006 to great fanfare. The problem was the winner, Hamas. The Islamist group, considered a terrorist organization by many governments, blindsided the international community by coming out on top. The West boycotted the result. Israel tightened its blockade of Gaza, and the vote led to a violent struggle between Hamas and its rival Fatah, a rift from which Palestinian politics has never recovered. So last weekend's local elections were, at least for some, an important moment. There were, however, several issues. Firstly, in Gaza, only people in one town were able to vote. Deir el-Balah was deemed the only place relatively undamaged and where enough of the population hadn't been displaced by the war to make the poll worthwhile. Secondly, only one of the main Palestinian political parties, Fatah, put up candidates. Hamas, its great rival, was not allowed to stand following a decision by the Palestinian Authority. The elephant in the room was that if the Islamist group was on the ballot, there would be every chance it could win again. Hamas's popularity has fallen in Gaza because of the war, which some people there partially blame on the group. But it has surged in the West Bank, where there is widespread disillusionment with the Palestinian Authority run by President Mahmoud Abbas and his Fatah party. The PA is seen by many Palestinians as corrupt. It's accused of failing to improve the economic lives of ordinary people or end Israel's decades-long occupation. Predictably, turnout in these elections was low, just over 20% in Gaza. In the West Bank, it was higher, at just over 50%. At the polling station we visited near Ramallah, we found a trickle of voters rather than a tide. But we saw enthusiasm, people proudly showing me a purple inked thumb to show they had posted their ballot. It's a proud day that we have a chance to vote, even if we're still under Israeli occupation, Hanadi, a young Palestinian-American woman, told me. This is a way to show the outside world that we still live our lives. Like many people, Hanadi was voting on local issues rather than geopolitics. Everyone wants clean schools, clean streets, and a better economy, Muna Inab, an election observer, explained. As we talked, I realized that I recognize Muna. I'd interviewed her some 16 years ago when I was based in the West Bank. Back then, she was decked out in a full Formula One outfit as part of a Palestinian all-women motor racing team, the Speed Sisters. We laughed as I remembered going green as I sat in the passenger seat as she ragged me around the streets of Nablus

0: in a souped-up BMW, spinning donut after donut. "I don't do that anymore," she smiled. "Now, I have my kids to feed." And for most Palestinians, money is short. The PA, which employs well over 100,000 people, has not been able to pay salaries in full for over 2 years. For many years, Israel has been partially withholding tax revenues from the PA, putting a financial squeeze on the authority. It was somewhat jarring for me then to see the PA's election committee handing out expensive goodie bags to journalists. It was a laptop bag with a charge pack, cables and notepads. And while I found electoral enthusiasm at the polling station, there was little in the restaurant where we went for lunch. Over lamb chops, I got talking to Hafiz Jabbar, another Palestinian-American who was sitting there with two friends. None of them had voted. "What's the point?" Hafiz asked. "It won't change anything. It's all corrupt." Many Palestinians in the West Bank will tell you life has never been as hard for them as it is now. With Gaza in ruins and with Israel's control of the West Bank as restrictive as ever amid rising settler violence, 2 decades after the first parliamentary elections, you won't find any Palestinians who believe liberty has blossomed here.
1: John Donison. West Bengal has also been voting, but on a far, far bigger scale. The state is a huge prize in Indian politics. It has more than 70 million voters, giving it great clout in India's parliament. And the two rounds of local elections just held there have been hotly contested. This is a state which Prime Minister Narendra Modi's party, the BJP, has never governed. There was a big push to try and win it away from the incumbent party, the Trinamool Congress. Voter turnout was more than 90%, the highest in any West Bengal election since independence. As Shotik Biswas saw, some politicians had relied on a very specific, local kind of electoral messaging.
2: On a sticky morning in the eastern Indian city of Kolkata, Kaustubh Bagchi moves from door to door in crisp white and red traditional attire, a fish in hand. Drums thud behind him as supporters chant his name. He is the candidate for Narendra Modi's BJP in the West Bengal Assembly elections. And he's banking on the prop to do the quiet work of persuasion. There are no speeches about policy, just a visual cue. I am one of you. A few kilometers away in Kolkata's port area, another BJP candidate, Rakesh Singh, stages a similar spectacle. Flanked by party workers, he hoists a fish repeatedly as he moves through the early morning crowds, taking on the city's mayor in what is one of the state's most high-profile contests. In Bengal, fish is more than food. It is the lifeblood of the cuisine, ritual in everyday life, a marker of both identity and belonging. Across West Bengal, it's become a political symbol too, with candidates brandishing fish to quell a very specific anxiety. Food has always had political resonance in India. And Prime Minister Modi's Hindu nationalist BJP is often associated with a more assertive and sometimes moralized vegetarianism. Periodic restrictions on meat sales in some BJP-ruled states and crackdowns linked to cow protection have helped cement that perception, even though India remains overwhelmingly non-vegetarian. In the West Bengal election, BJP candidates have taken to waving fish at rallies to counter criticism from political rivals that the ruling party wants to control what locals want to eat. The BJP will not allow you to eat fish, nor will they allow you to eat meat or eggs, the state's Chief Minister Mamata Banerjee warned at a campaign meeting recently. She and her Trinamool Congress party are seeking a fourth consecutive term in office. Bengal lives on fish and rice. You're telling Bengal people you can't have fish, you can't have meat. What will they eat then? The feisty 71-year-old leader added. The BJP has pushed back just as sharply, turning the attack around. Smriti Irani, a BJP leader campaigning in Bengal, called the claim a lie. She said, "Bengal and fish and rice are a part of its culture, which will never end." Between this cultural anxiety and economic critique, fish has become more than a staple. It's now a shorthand for everything the rivals say is at stake. In Bengal, fish has always carried meaning far beyond the plate, and its political afterlife seems almost inevitable. It represents geography

0: river systems like the Ganges River versus the Padma River. It represents history, the legacy of partition of India separating East and West Bengal. It represents class, who can afford the prized varieties, who prepares them, and who has the cultural know-how to do so. Even Bengal's fiercest football rivalry carries fish. Fans of East Bengal Football Club, many with roots in what is now Bangladesh, are stereotypically partial to Hilsa. Mohan Bagan Super Giant supporters, on the other hand, are said to favor prawns. It's really a playful shorthand for deeper histories of migration, class, and taste. For historian Jayanta Sengupta, fish, he says, is inseparable from Bengali cuisine. As the BJP has at times been associated with a push towards vegetarian norms, Bengal's ruling party has folded food into a broader pitch around cultural pride, says Sengupta. Knowing the symbolic significance of fish, the BJP could not ignore the issue. Last week, the BJP state president Samik Bhattacharya offered journalists in Kolkata an invitation for Results Day on 4th May. He said the party would welcome them with fried fish. In an election shaped by identity, livelihoods, and a fair amount of playful baiting, fish may not decide the result, but it has already framed the contest, revealing how instinctively culture and politics bleed into each other on the campaign trail in India.
1: Shotik Biswas there. It's been 40 years since the nuclear disaster in Chernobyl in Ukraine, which back then was still part of the Soviet Union. In April 1986, a reactor in the power plant there suffered an explosion, sending a radioactive plume across Europe. It is still the world's worst nuclear accident ever. Even the name Chernobyl has become shorthand for danger and destruction. But before the disaster, it was a place with a different reputation, somewhere people from across the Soviet Union wanted to live and work, a place with a lively atmosphere, and a DJ who dodged the censors to bring cutting-edge music to the dance floor, frequented by the power plant's workers. To meet him, Jordan Dunbar travelled to the city of Slavutich in northern Ukraine.
2: Looking up at the well-built soldier and even larger policeman in front of me, I thought of two things. I wish I'd learnt more Ukrainian, and I really wish I could find my ID card. I wave my microphone at them and try the old mime act to convey my hopefully temporary lack of documents. I was on a quest to find a now legendary DJ who once transformed the city of Pripyat, the former home for workers at the Chernobyl nuclear plant. Here we were in the grid-like streets of Slavutich, completed by the Soviets in 1988 to house those same workers after they escaped the Chernobyl disaster. Eventually, we find the Slavutich Media House, the modern version of a palace of culture. Outside hangs a painted sign saying, "Disco." We're at the right place. Inside, we meet the legend himself, Alexander Demidov. He exudes an easy charm, even in the freezing temperatures and frequent blackouts. We chat in the centre's TV studio, where today he presents a music show, surrounded by a mountain of vinyl and tapes and handmade disco-style shirts, which Alex says fans would make for him back in the 80s. So what made his club night so famous, I ask? This was the youngest city in Ukraine, he tells me with a wide grin. With thousands of young workers arriving in Pripyat, they needed entertainment. So a football team was formed, swimming pools were built, and parks emerged along the nearby river. But it needed nightlife too, and Club Edison 2 was born. There was nowhere else like it, Alex says, sweeping his arms over photos of 80s clubbers with big hair and even bigger smiles. The disco lights and projectors were handmade, putting the local engineer's skills to good use. They'd hold theme nights and hundreds of workers would attend in fancy dress, but it wasn't entirely free-spirited. Before each disco, we had to fill out a playlist and it was checked by the Soviet Culture Department. If approved, then we could hold the event, Alex explains. Just 20% could be so-called progressive music, terrible tracks, he says, imported from Hungary, Poland and so on. The rest were to be Soviet songs. Alex, however, always had a stash of Western records, smuggled in by travelling diplomats and sailors. The nights became fabled in 80s Ukraine. The police would be very confused when they saw breakdancing,

0: Alex laughs. Alex had planned a party for Sunday, 27th of April, 1986, the night after Reactor 4 exploded. The playlist never got played, but it remains in memory of the disco that would never take place. Once the evacuation was announced, Alex and the regulars from the original Club Edison would never be able to live in Pripyat again. I was about to ask what happened next when the lights suddenly go out. Another blackout. The local electricity plant, hit by a Russian strike the week before, was still being fixed. The generator cranks on, but it's now too loud for us to hear each other. So we decamp to the Slavutich Museum. Fitting that as I ask about life after the meltdown, Alex and I are sitting in a replica Pripyat apartment next to the museum's Chernobyl gallery. There was an exclusion zone for 30 kilometres all around the plant. Men and women were living in tent cities to help with the cleanup, he recalls. We decided to hold discos for them, this time outdoors in village squares. He takes out a piece of thick paper covered in Russian text, an award from the old Soviet Ministry of Culture. Alex's discos in the surreal wasteland around the exclusion zone had kept up morale to the point he was honoured for his efforts. Once the initial cleanup of Chernobyl was finished, Alex hosted parties for the builders tasked with constructing a new city from scratch, the city which would become his home, Slavutich. Alex becomes reflective when I ask what he thinks of this Soviet model city in the 40th year since the evacuation of the city it replaced. Pripyat will always be the city of my youth. Slavutich is a great place too, and also very vibrant. But it's not the same.
1: Jordan Dunbar. And you can hear more of the story of that DJ, his hometown and his fans in The Last Dance Floor in Chernobyl, available now on the BBC's The Documentary podcast. Thanks for listening. I'm Pascal Harter. The producer was Polly Hope. And we'll be back next weekend here on the BBC World Service.
2: That was the BBC programme from our own correspondent. I'm Saroja Coelho. Have a great day.
3: Good morning. I'm Candice Lipsky. This is Saskatoon Morning on CBC Radio 1.

Coming up today, we'll hear from one of the women behind a fitness group at the U of S, dive into the launch of the latest Canadian census, and talk about a unique series of plays here. Stay with us. This is Saskatoon Morning.

0: Sean Drembath joins us right now. Good morning, Sean. What's making news?
1: Multiple people in the arm of Invergordon, about 115 kilometers northeast of the city, were stranded yesterday. Melting spring snow took out a 9-foot culvert and washed out the only road leading to Struthers Lake Regional Park. Researchers say a new innovation out of the University of Saskatchewan could change the face of cattle breeding. A drug called Cetrorelix, usually used for in vitro fertilization in humans, has been found to work extremely well in cows. It could cut a 2-month calving window in half, shortening the busiest time of year for beef producers. And 30 University of Regina students will be headed to a national competition to showcase their business ideas and projects. They're part of an entrepreneurship club called Enactus. This week, they'll be in Montreal to showcase their ideas to help other young people. Taking a look at traffic now, the westbound median lane of 8th Street is closing today from Boychuk to McKercher for sewer main inspections, so watch for that. And as always, if you've got any traffic updates to let us know about that we should share with everyone else, give us a call at 306-956-7456.
0: Thank you very much, Sean. In the weather today, we'll see a mix of sun and cloud. There is a slight chance of flurries or showers this morning, and the chance of showers continues through the day. Windy again as well. Wind is northwest, gusting up to 50 kilometers per hour. The high today, just 7 degrees, and then partly cloudy this evening with a low of -3. Right now, though, 1 degree and cloudy. Stay with us. 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
3: Imagine picking up a guitar for the first time when you're in your 20s, you learn a few covers from YouTube, and then months later, Elton John is on the phone calling you the next Bill Withers. That's what happened to Cassius Culpepper. He'll be here to tell you his story and

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3: This is World Report. Good morning, I'm Martina Fitzgerald. The U.S. is denying claims that one of its vessels has been hit by Iran in the Strait of Hormuz. Iran is warning U.S. forces and other nations to stay clear of the critical waterway. Tehran says it will attack any vessel trying to enter the strait. U.S. President Donald Trump says his military is still active in the area and will be guiding any stranded vessels. The CBC's Tom Perry is in Jerusalem for us this morning. Tom, what else is Donald Trump saying?
4: Well, Trump was posting again on social media last night, and I'll read you some of what he wrote, not all of it, though, because it's a pretty long post. But Trump writes, countries from all over the world, almost all of which are not involved in the Middle East dispute going on so visibly and violently for all to see, have asked the United States if we could help free up their ships, which are locked in the Strait of Hormuz. He goes on to say, for the good of Iran, the Middle East, and the United States, we've told these countries that we will guide their ships safely out of these restricted waterways. Now, this process, Project Freedom, will begin Monday morning, Middle East time. I'm fully aware that my representatives are having very positive discussions with the country of Iran and that these discussions could lead to something very positive for all. But then he concludes by saying, if in any way this humanitarian process is interfered with, that interference will unfortunately have to be dealt with forcefully. And from the Iranian side, we've seen a quote in Iranian state media from a senior military commander that Iran would strike any force, particularly the U.S., if it approaches the Strait of Hormuz.
3: Okay. What is at stake here, Tom?
4: Well, as that quote from the Iranian military commander suggests, this could lead to further confrontation between the U.S. and Iran. Economically, this plan could potentially free up the more than 2,000 ships and roughly 20,000 sailors trapped in the Persian Gulf, but that's only if the shipping companies feel confident enough to send their vessels through. And apart from that, it's hard to say whether the strait would reopen more fully, especially given what we're hearing from Iran. Now, Iran has put forward a new peace proposal, but Trump posted over the weekend he could not imagine that being acceptable. He said that Iran, in his words, had not yet paid a big enough price for what it had done to the world and to humanity.
3: The CBC's Tom Perry in Jerusalem. Thank you, Tom.
4: Thank you.
3: From ships to cars to the memory chips in electronics, South Korea makes products Canadians rely on. Its economy is powered by imported energy, much of it from the Middle East. And with barrels of oil still stuck in the Strait of Hormuz, those industries are being hit hard. Jennifer Yoon reports.
5: At the sprawling Yongsan Electronics Market in Seoul, South Korea, you can get just about any gadget you'd like. That is, except 32-gigabyte memory semiconductors. Those have been sold out for over a month. Your computers need chips like those to run, and they've been in short supply even before the crisis in the Middle East. Now, crucial supplies like helium are stuck behind the Strait of Hormuz. Semiconductors are just one of several sectors hit by the energy crisis, says Darcy Draut Vaharis, a Korea expert at the Carnegie Endowment for International Peace.
6: All of our daily products, everything from consumer electronics to automotives today to the data centers that are being built out for AI, these are all comprised of Korean parts.
5: At the outset of the crisis in Iran, an official warned Korea only had enough energy to cover about 200 days of consumption. Draut Vaharis says when the lights go off in Korean manufacturing plants, consumers around the world have to pay more.
6: Things you might not even think about, plastic components, petrochemicals that Koreans produce, plastics, these are going to go up.
5: On the other hand, Draut Vaharis says as South Korea looks to diversify its energy sources, it may start looking more seriously at Canada as a reliable partner. Jennifer Yoon, CBC News, Seoul, South Korea.
3: U.S. video game retailer GameStop is making a bid to buy eBay. It's come forward with a deal worth about $56 billion in cash and stock. And CEO Ryan Cohen says he's prepared to take the offer directly to shareholders if eBay is unreceptive. GameStop used to be a stock market minnow until it shot to fame in a meme stock frenzy 5 years ago. But this buyout bid is ambitious. eBay's total market value is about four times bigger than GameStop. An outbreak of a rare virus on a cruise ship in the Atlantic has left three people dead and at least

0: 3 others sick. The World Health Organization is investigating whether hantavirus is responsible. The disease is airborne and can be fatal. The CBC's Anna Cunningham has the latest.
1: Hantavirus infections are rare. Rodents carry the disease and it can spread to humans through exposure to urine or feces. 150 people boarded this Atlantic cruise. David Safranets, Chief of Special Pathogens at Canada's National Microbiology Lab in Winnipeg, says there are 3 key steps that must be taken.
2: Early identification of cases, seeking medical attention and getting into facilities.
1: A 70 and 69-year-old Dutch husband and wife died and repatriation efforts are underway, but the body of the 3rd person remains on board. New Zealand-based microbiologist Susie Wiles, head of the University of Auckland's Bioluminescent Superbugs Lab, says it is a difficult situation.
3: Normally somebody would pick it up from the environment. And so that's what makes this a little bit unusual, an outbreak on a cruise ship.
1: The only confirmed case of hantavirus is from a 69-year-old British man. He is now in intensive care in Johannesburg, South Africa. 5 other cases are being examined. The cruise ship operator Oceanwide Expedition says 2 crew members need urgent medical attention, but the ship is not being allowed into port at Cape Verde. Usually infections show in flu-like symptoms with fatigue and fevers, but it can quickly progress to heart and lung failure.
2: There are no specific vaccines for hantaviral diseases,
1: says Safranets. The World Health Organization says it is monitoring the situation. Anna Cunningham, CBC News, London.
0: Prime Minister Mark Carney is meeting his counterparts at the European Political Community Summit in Armenia.
4: We are the most European of non-European countries. We share a triple alignment of history, of values, and trust.
0: This is the first time a non-European leader has been invited to the event. Carney says it's giving him an important opportunity to build relationships with allies.
5: A lot's happened in the last 12 months, and the importance of alliances with reliable partners, deepening those alliances has become ever more so, from security through to economics that are being reinforced. We're working in real time.
0: High on the summit's agenda is fostering more support for Ukraine and collective security. Russia is warning Austria to expect a harsh response for expelling 3 of its diplomats. Vienna has declared each of them persona non grata and has already kicked them out of the country. Austria's foreign minister says the Russian diplomatic mission rooftop has what she calls an antenna forest that could be used for spying. This makes 14 Russian diplomats that Austria has expelled since 2020. The Toronto Raptors rallied hard in the first half, but were unable to sink the win against the Cavaliers in Cleveland. Toronto was eliminated from the NBA playoffs in Game 7 last night, dashing the hopes of basketball fans across the country. The CBC's Greg Ross was there talking to Canadians who made the trip to support their team.
6: For Cleveland Cavaliers fans, we saw them coming out of Rocket Arena here. They were celebrating. They were happy. Their team has won this series. But there were about, I would say, more than 1,000 Raptors fans who made the trip down, most of them coming from Southern Ontario. A few of them have stopped by to talk to us here. Obviously, this was a difficult night.
7: You know, whether it's the Leafs or the Raptors or the Jays, it's always, you know, the same result. We always come short, but it was a fun ride. The season was great from start to finish. You know, we didn't really expect to be here at the beginning of the season, and the boys came in the playoffs and they did a great job, so I'm proud.
8: Grateful for this experience to have with my boys, and not the results we were looking for, but memories that will last a lifetime, and hopefully next year, different results.
6: But it started okay. I mean, the Raptors looked very good in the first half. They did not trail once in the first half of this game, and on 2 different occasions, they led by as many as 10 points, but they couldn't hold off that veteran Cleveland Cavalier lineup, and it was all Cavs in the second half. They would go on to win by a final of 114-102. They led by as much as 22 at one point. Raptors push it to 7 games, but they are not able to close out the series, but they are a young team, and I think all of these fans here would agree that the future looks promising for the Toronto Raptors.
9: Let's go Raptors!
10: Let's go Raptors!
0: And that is Greg Ross in Cleveland. And that is the latest national and international news from World Report. I'm Martina Fitzgerald.

Some women at the U of S are taking fitness into their own hands. They've organized a women's only fitness club in the city. We'll meet the organizer just ahead here on Saskatoon Morning.

0: Sean Trebath joins me now in studio. Good morning, Sean. What's making news?
1: If you want to pay for parking at a kiosk in Sutherland, you'll soon only have one option. City Hall plans to remove all but one parking pay station along Central Avenue. The city's testing people's willingness to rely solely on the smartphone app. And the pilot project could mean new paid parking zones in the city rely only on the app. Also, the so-called Blue Jays bump is back. Spring registrations for youth baseball have surged in the province. So far, around 12,000 kids have signed up to play ball, about 15% up from last year. Organizers attribute the big jump to the Toronto Blue Jays' run to the World Series last fall.
0: Liam O'Connor joins us now with a look at the weather. Good morning, Liam.
2: Good morning, Candace. Well, today's looking like a mix of sun and cloud, and there's a slight chance of flurries or showers this morning, and that could continue throughout the day here. It is quite windy this morning already, and the wind is northwest gusting up to 50 kilometers per hour today. The high is 7 degrees. Then this evening, it's partly cloudy and clearing overnight. The low is minus 3, and right now, it is just 1 degree out there.
0: Thank you, Liam. Sean, how are the roads this morning?
1: Well, the northbound side of Harold Road is closing today from Slimmin Road to Polachenko Lane for construction, so watch for that. And as always, if you see anything out there we should let everyone else know about on the roads, give us a call, 306-956-7456.
0: Thank you very much, Sean. The time now is 12 minutes after 6 o'clock. Thanks so much for getting your day with us started here on Saskatoon Morning at 94.1 FM. Working out is tough enough, but when you are a woman, it's sometimes intimidating to do that around men. Now, a new group at the U of S campus, Girls Fit Sask, is offering women a safe place to sweat it out. Organizer Hafsa Omer Jamil was our guest here recently. I asked her where the idea for this club came from.
3: So recently in the summer, I went and I traveled abroad. I was volunteering and I met some girls from Ontario and they had recently also started a run club. It wasn't only for girls, but it was just a general run club. And so it gave me the idea that like I've always wanted to be part of something like this, but like obviously like men being in the group, me being a Muslim girl as well, it just kind of created a barrier for me, and I realized if it was a barrier for me, it was a barrier for a lot of other girls as well. And so it just came to me that, oh, like, why not start something here? So me and a couple of friends, we came together and we decided to see how it goes, and so far it's been going pretty well.
0: Why is it important for you and for women to have a place where they can exercise in a way that feels comfortable to them?
3: Yeah, so first of all, it's something that's, you know, equitable. Like, for like, if men have somewhere to be, like, we should also have that same opportunity. On top of that, so I majored in kinesiology, and we've like just learned about throughout the degree about how important it is for to be physically active, not only like now but in the future as well. And it starts now, so like we have to keep our bodies healthy now in order to maintain that later on. And so I just thought it was very important for a woman to have that space, especially here in Saskatoon, where it's a smaller city and it's just easier to bring together the community.
0: What was your first run like? I understand it was a little bit cold out.
3: Yeah. So the very, very first run, there was just three of us. The second run after that, it was about minus 20, minus 30. We were able to get a minimum of 10 girls, I believe, out. The next run after that, we were able to get out even more girls, 15, 17 girls. Yeah, and then we had skating events in the winter when it was up to minus 30. We had 30 plus girls out. So, yeah.

0: Yeah, it's been going good.
1: Running in that cold
0: Yeah.
1: So yeah, it sounds like you have expanded beyond just running to some of those other sports and activities. How do you decide what activities to introduce next?
0: So we just keep our social media platforms, especially our Instagram, updated. We see what the girls are interested in. We see what the weather is like in Saskatoon and what we can do outdoors versus indoors. And obviously we want to make it like easier for the girls. So wherever it could be cost free, we try to do that. So running, for example, that's just easy. You just show up. Yeah.
1: What do you like most about exercising as a group, Hafsa?
0: Honestly, like it's empowering. You get to do it together. It's motivating. Like a lot of times there's that that feeling that you're not sure if you can do it and if you want to do it, especially alone. And so when girls are coming together, not only is it motivating because you get to make new friends, but you also get to do that together and you're in that journey together.
1: You mentioned that you are Muslim and some of your original members are as well.
0: Yes.
1: Why is it especially important for Muslim women to have a safe place to work out together?
0: Yeah, so it's actually part of our religion to try and keep like women with women and men with men. But it makes us feel comfortable, honestly. Yeah. So like not just Muslim girls, I feel like even just other girls in general from different backgrounds, different religions, it's just a space where we can all be together and feel comfortable working out.
1: And you've mentioned that it's been rewarding to watch some of these friendships bloom. What is it like for you as a founder to watch that kind of personal growth happening in real time?
0: It makes me really happy because I've grown up learning and watching people struggling to make those friendships and find people who they can relate to. And so honestly, it's made me feel really good seeing how just meeting one time at one of these events has created, who knows, lifelong friendships.
1: What's your next activity?
0: Our next activity, we have a run coming up tomorrow.
1: Amazing.
0: Yeah.
1: And if people want to join, is this just for people on campus or how do people get in touch if they're interested?
0: So this club is not even related to like USASK. Yeah. We're all throughout Saskatoon, all ages, all levels. Everyone is welcome. Yeah.
1: And they can get in touch on social media, it sounds like?
0: Yeah. So we have a TikTok and we have an Instagram, Girls Fit Sask, and they can just go on there, follow us, DM us, whatever they have questions for, they can just ask us. Yeah.
1: It's Hafsa Omer Jamil, who helped organize Girls Fit Sask. It is a fitness club open to women here in the city.

0: 27-year-old Canadian singer Owen Riegling with his song In the Feeling. 21 minutes now after 6 on the clock. You're tuned in to CBC Radio 1 here in Saskatoon. Well, the last time the federal government asked Canadians personal questions about things like gender, religion, and marital status, it was 2021 and we were still deep in the pandemic. Now, 5 years later, a lot about our lives has changed. The latest Canadian census launches today. Michael Hahn is the director of the Statistics Canada Research Data Centre at Western University and professor of sociology. He spoke with the CBC's Marcus Schwabe about the new census.
1: We were, as you mentioned, in the midst of a pandemic. Our borders were closed, so we didn't have a lot of newcomers flowing in. Internal migration rates were very high. And now, since then, we had unprecedented high levels of immigration temporarily that have now ebbed somewhat. So, you know, the short of it all is that a lot has changed.
2: Well, and how accurate will the census be? It's always a question. It's sort of up to people to be honest, right?
1: Yeah, I mean, it's good. You know, if people tend to tell the truth. That doesn't mean that people won't move things a little bit. And Statistics Canada has taken steps to address that. So as an example, they used to just point blank ask you what your income was, but now they pull that information from the tax files, not because people were intentionally lying, but they would often round up, you know, I make $50,000 instead of $51,234. So those small differences make a difference. And I think by and large, it's the best picture we have of Canadian society.
2: There was a controversy a number of years ago where the government got rid of the long form census, but it is back. But not everyone gets the long form census, right?
1: No, and I think the average Canadian would probably be pleased to know that. It takes almost an hour to complete and it only goes out to 1 in 4 households.
2: And how long is the regular census then? The non-long form census take to fill out?
1: Oh, it's short. I mean, you can do that probably while you're waiting for the bus. The long form takes quite a bit longer, and it collects nearly 200 pieces of information from individuals. And I think the short form is something like 14 or 15 questions.
2: Is this all paper, or have they gone digital yet?
1: It's digital. Yeah, you can still get paper if you want to, but most people use it digitally.
2: And are there any penalties for not filling out the census?
1: Yeah. On the books there are, but it's very rarely enforced. Canadians are pretty compliant. You know, if they're sent a document by Statistics Canada, they're likely to fill it out. And StatCan does a really good job with an awareness campaign. You probably saw the ads, you know, billboards, etc., saying, you know, the census is coming, get ready for it. And people largely fall in line and they do what they're supposed to do.
2: There's also the agricultural census. Tell me about that.
1: Yeah, it's exactly what you think it would be. It is, you know, just like we count people, we also count crops. And it's the only real snapshot we have of

0: what we produce agriculturally as a society. You can get yields and stuff like that from business data, but if you really want to know what farmers are growing, it's the Census of Agriculture.
1: And apart from that, why is it important for the government to collect all this other information about us?
0: Well, you know, from healthcare to education to housing, the census is the single snapshot. It's the backbone of the evidence base that we use to make decisions about when and where to place infrastructure.
1: But we're always warned not to share personal information, Michael. Can we be assured that our information will be secure if we do share that information in the census?
0: Yeah, I believe so. My salutation was that I'm the director of the research data center here at Western. That data center requires you to access, and that's only the long form census. You have to get an RCMP security check. It is a secure facility. You can't take results out without a SACAN employee looking over everything. So things are pretty secure. And you know, I think we probably honestly give away more personal data through social media than we ever would through the census.
2: Michael Hahn is the director of the Statistics Canada Research Data Center at Western University and professor of sociology, speaking there with the CBC's Marcus Schwabe. The latest Canadian census launches today.

0: Well, with the calendar turning to May and temperatures rising, that means allergy season for many Canadians has begun. And scientists say those who suffer with allergies are dealing with a growing problem. CBC Lauren Pelly has been digging into the science of the sneeze.
1: A new report just came out from Aerobiology Laboratories, which has stations across the country. There are hot spots, but it is getting worse, and that's largely thanks to climate change. So what scientists are seeing is that pollen seasons are starting earlier, ending later, and there's simply more pollen in the air. One study a few years ago that looked at a dozen cities around the world found 70% of the locations showed increases in annual pollen rates over a period of several decades. Another American study found the pollen seasons of many plants started, on average, 3 days earlier in the 2000s than in the 1990s. And while a few days might not seem like much, it adds up. That same research showed the annual total amount of pollen in the air each day had increased by nearly 50%. Here's how one doctor we spoke to summed it all up.
2: If you look at allergy seasons, because of the weather, we're seeing the allergy seasons becoming longer and more severe. The pollen counts are much higher. With the weather, the trees can pollinate all at the same time. And because of that, they have very severe allergy seasons at that time because they're all pollinating at the exact same time.
1: Now, the good news is a lot of treatments have kept pace with these worsening experiences. But first up, it's about prevention. One doctor we spoke to talked about the ways to prevent allergen exposures in the first place and how they can help. Take a listen.
3: There's the simple avoidance measures that are relatively conservative, right? Like closing the windows during the night, not drying the clothes outside so they don't get contaminated with pollens. And putting sunglasses when you go outside so to protect your eyes and the skin around the eyes. So these are all simple avoidance measures.
1: Now, of course, these strategies are not foolproof, and many people do need to turn to medication. There's lots of over-the-counter treatments, non-drowsy antihistamines. You can take a variety of nasal sprays, eye drops to help relieve some of those symptoms. But for people with more severe allergies, there are modern treatments that can help even more. One thing is immunotherapy, typically given as injections. Now there are tablets you can put under your tongue and do at home, which essentially expose you over time to doses of an allergen and help your body learn to not have these serious allergic reactions. There's also new classes of drugs that are making a big difference. And if you're wondering about them, talk to your doctor, get an allergy test, and figure out what you're actually allergic to.
0: This is CBC's Lauren Pelly talking about allergy season. Well, there is a lot of pollen out there, also a lot of dust. Spring cleaning is underway. The city has started cleaning the streets. Now that most of the main roads have been cleaned,

0: crews are moving into the neighborhoods. Today, sweepers are out in the Mount Royal, Westmount, Caswell Hill, Lake Ridge, Rosewood, and Briarwood neighborhoods. You can find out when your street is going to be cleaned by going to the city's website. Search for street sweeping, and then you'll be able to type in your address to find out when your street is scheduled. The time now is 6:30. Sean Trembath is here with the CBC News.
1: Good morning. Multiple people in the arm of Invergordon, about 115 kilometers northeast of the city, were stranded yesterday. Melting spring snow took out a 9-foot culvert and washed out the only road leading to Struthers Lake National Regional Park. Kevin Harrischuk is the RM's Reeve. He says about 19 people were stuck on the other side of the washout after the road gave way. Harrischuk spent much of yesterday morning in meetings with the Saskatchewan Public Safety Agency working on a rescue plan.
2: Going in with a cat just to clear out some snow, and we're going in with some side-by-sides with tracks that they're providing, and then able to bring people out that way.
1: He says a temporary bridge site for the washout road has been located. The RM is hoping that can be installed in the next few days. He says the flooding in the community has been bad this spring, but it's still manageable and crews are working hard to divert the water. Researchers say a new innovation out of the University of Saskatchewan could change the face of cattle breeding. A drug called Cetrorelix, usually used for in vitro fertilization in humans, has been found to work extremely well in cows. Jaswant Singh, a doctor of veterinary medicine, made the discovery with his team. Singh says it has worked out well to synchronize ovulation for artificial insemination.
3: So we tried this in 200 cows, and it worked so nicely. And then we said, okay, this is the drug that we were always after. So we are very excited that in coming years, this drug will become available. Right now, this is at a discovery phase of the drug.
1: Singh says the drug could cut a 2-month calving window in half, shortening the busiest time of year for beef producers. If you want to pay for parking at a kiosk in Sutherland, you'll soon only have one option. City Hall plans to remove all but one parking pay station along Central Avenue. The city is testing people's willingness to rely solely on the smartphone app. Nearly half of people use cards or coins to pay for parking in the city. Brenda Southam represents Sutherland businesses. She admits the experiment could deter people from visiting the district.
4: And we're a little bit concerned about that, but we want to see what happens, right? We want to see. I would rather we do a pilot project here than just the entire city become cardless in overnight, right? So I'm happy to help out.
1: City Hall just updated most parking stations, and there's no plan to remove them all soon, but the pilot project could mean new paid parking zones rely only on the app. RCMP say they arrested a man in North Battleford yesterday after he allegedly used bear spray inside a church. Police say they responded to a call at St. Paul's Anglican Church after 10 a.m. Officers found people holding the man inside a hallway in the church. Police say the man was arrested without further incident. No charges have been laid yet, but police say based on initial investigation, it was not a hate-motivated incident. About 25 people, including children, were treated by EMS for the bear spray. No other physical injuries were reported. At 6:33, it's 1 and cloudy. This is Saskatoon Morning. Another traffic holdup to let you know about. The northbound lanes of Diefenbaker Road are closing at Douglas Crescent today for road patching. And if you see anything out there we should let people know about, give us a call at 306-956-7456. 30 University of Regina students will be heading to a national competition to showcase their business ideas and projects. They're part of an entrepreneurship club called Enactus. This week, they'll be in Montreal to showcase their ideas to help other young people. One of the group's projects is a high school business accelerator called Elevate XP. Club members found 16 investors to give more than $8,000 to high school students to get businesses off the ground. Club co-president Paul Agarwal says the goal was to give young people real business skills.
5: We are proud that in Enactus, we are not investing in them when they have achieved that potential, but we have identified that potential early on and are investing in them when we can see it.
1: Club members are already taking pre-registrations from high school students to participate in Elevate XP next year. And finally, the so-called Blue Jays bump is back. Spring registrations for youth baseball have surged in the province. So far, around 12,000 kids

0: have signed up to play ball, about 15% more than last year. Organizers attribute the big jump to the Toronto Blue Jays' run to the World Series last fall. Mike Ramage is with Baseball Saskatchewan.
1: Same thing happened back in 2015 and 2016 when they made the playoffs for the first time in a while. Numbers went up 20% and 15% in back-to-back years there as well.
0: House leagues in Regina and Saskatoon say they're seeing big increases.

0: a new record with around 325 players this year. And those are our top news stories for this hour. News anytime on our website, cbc.ca/Saskatoon.
1: It's exciting to be talking about baseball. I think the Saskatoon Berries season starts.
0: Coming soon.
1: Summer is almost upon us.
0: Right around the end of this month, yeah.
1: Yeah. Sean, you recruited me to watch The Pit.
0: I did.
1: Which is a medical drama. I've gotten a few episodes into the second season now.
0: Okay.
1: For people who don't know anything about it, how would you describe it?
0: So it's a combination of ER and 24. So, you know, it's a pretty intense medical drama. It's on HBO, so there's plenty of gore. There's no other way to say it, right? You know, explicit medical content. But I guess the sort of hook is the entire season is one shift at the hospital. So each one-hour episode represents 1 hour in the ER. So it really packs in a lot of stuff into one day in the hospital. I think overall I've heard it's fairly realistic in terms of the medical stuff, but what's maybe not realistic is the sheer amount of over-the-top medical emergencies that show up on one shift in the ER. But I enjoy it a lot.
1: They are in Pittsburgh, though, so they're probably seeing a whole lot more, you know, in such a big city. But yes, indeed, it has been praised for how realistic it is.
0: Yeah, I mean, I'm a big fan. It's intense.
1: Yeah, thanks very much, Sean.
0: No problem.
1: And if you have wondered what real-life doctors think about medical dramas on TV, we'll find out from our house doctor, Raj Bardwaj, coming up later this half hour. But before that, the Canadian military wants to drastically expand its membership, but it's been struggling to meet recruitment goals for years. We will have a defense expert weigh in on the issue coming up in just a few minutes. Right now, let's take a look at the weather. Today, we'll mostly see a mix of sun and cloud. There is a slight chance we could see showers at some point today. Might even see some flurries this morning, but hopefully not. Windy today as well, gusting up to 50 kilometers per hour. The high today is just 7 degrees. And then this evening starts partly cloudy, clearing overnight. The low is -3. And right now, it is cloudy and +1. It's 23 minutes now before 7 o'clock. Let's go now to the CBC Sports Desk.
2: Good morning. Here's a quick look at sports. I'm Scott Riguerre. Montreal scored twice on just 9 shots last night and ended up beating Tampa Bay 2-1, thus claiming Game 7 and going through to the second round of the NHL playoffs. The hero for the Habs, netminder Jakub Dobysz, who made 28 saves. Dobysz and the Habs will face Buffalo in that second round on Wednesday night. Moving over to basketball, where it wasn't to be for the Toronto Raptors. They fell in Game 7 last night in Cleveland to the Cavaliers, 114-102. Still a gamely fought series for the underdog Raptors. Their coach, Darko Rajakovic, was certainly impressed.
3: We never looked to find excuses. You know, we don't look at excuses that we're missing players. We're not finding for excuses that we're tired. That's why I'm saying I'm really, really proud of this group and the fight that they brought. Not just in the game tonight, but the whole series and the whole season. I think that we created a culture that we are one of the hottest playing teams in the league. We put a lot of pride in that. Our main guys, they love to play that way. They're embracing to play that way. So really proud of the campaign we had this year.
2: Rakovich might have made the excuse that Emmanuel Quickley and Brandon Ingram, two of his top players, were injured last night. That's your look at sports. I'm Scott Riguerre.
1: Scott will be back with a live look at sports news coming up after 7:30. The Canadian Armed Forces is looking to drastically increase the size of the military, but how they get there will be up to the federal government. General Jenny Karinyan, chief of the defense staff, says she is finalizing a series of recommendations, and the goal could be as high as quintupling the current number of members from about 100,000 to 500,000 total. That would include regular force members, reservists, and lightly trained citizen soldiers. The caveat, however, is that the military has been struggling to increase recruitment for years. For a closer look at the issue, we've reached Carl Skogstad. He is an associate professor in the Department of Economics at Lakehead University and focuses on national defense. Good morning, Carl.
4: Good morning. Thanks for having me on.
1: Thanks for being here. How has this conversation come up again now and with such urgency?
4: Yeah, I think you're right to say again, because this certainly isn't a new conversation.

0: I can think back to the end of the Afghan conflict, where it was clear that the Canadian Army specifically just couldn't keep up with the pace of operations they wanted to at the time. So what's happening now, though, is we're getting a lot of pressure from NATO allies. So especially those in Eastern Europe who are saying, hey, look, Russia is this very clear threat to us. We need to be able to respond to them, and we need Canada to be a part of that response. The U.S. has also always been encouraging NATO members to, you know, have a larger, more capable military. So they're putting pressure as well. But in the Canadian context, there's two additional things I'd like to mention here. The first is we've been getting a lot of threats to Canadian sovereignty lately. And one of the ways to exert your sovereignty is simply to have a larger and more capable military. So I think that's part of the conversation as well. And finally, on a bit more of a technical level, Canada is working towards hitting this 5% of GDP spending on defense. This is a NATO target that was announced recently, and we're working our way to that level. We're just past 2% now, and we're working to 5%. So one of the ways to quickly increase military spending is on personnel. It often takes a less time to get money out the door than it would with purchasing equipment, which can have a lot of lead time, especially for those bigger things. Hmm. And so if we wanted to signal to our allies, hey, we're serious about spending more on defense, this is a good way to do that.
1: So how are they proposing we achieve a fivefold increase in total military members?
0: Yeah, a fivefold increase sounds like a lot, and it is a lot, don't get me wrong. But if you kind of look a little deeper, there's a lot of nuance to it that makes it interesting. So to put the number into context, right now we have 100,000, well, our target is 100,000 military personnel. That's split about 70% full-time regular forces. These are people whose main job is to be in the military. And 30% reservists. These are people who have less training, but in a pinch can be brought up to speed quicker and take on a full-time regular forces position. That's our target, 100,000 people. We're short by about 8,500. The new target now, though, is to increase, you know, regular forces from 71,000 to 85,000. Those are the full-time regular people. Reservists from 30,000 to 100,000, so a big increase there. But there's this new category, lightly trained citizen soldiers, and they want to have 300,000 of these people. And what's not clear at this point is exactly what they mean by that. If we think about it a little, we would kind of assume, okay, if we already have this category of reservists, then this is probably going to be less training than that. And in my mind, less training probably means less capable of taking on a regular forces position at a last minute notice. So the role they'll play is interesting. We'll have to see what that is. Is it going to be, you know, working behind the scenes, logistics and things like that? Or is it going to be non-combat roles like disaster relief in the case of a fire or a flood? I think that's going to be really telling about how they plan to use these people.
1: Carl, the armed forces has failed to meet much lower recruitment targets many times. What are the issues that keep getting in the way of growth?
0: Yeah, there's two things to talk about here. One, attrition rates are a little higher than they would like to be. People are leaving the military at a faster rate than desirable, despite even getting a large pay increase just a year ago. This is probably because, you know, demographic reasons. We haven't hired a lot of people over the years into the armed forces, and so the average age starts to creep up, and then you just kind of face waves of retirement in that sense. But on the recruitment side of things, the Auditor General released a report last year that really dug into this, and she found some interesting results. So one, out of every, so it turns out it's not a lack of applications. At the moment, there's, you know, a lot of interest in serving in the armed forces, but converting an applicant into a recruit, that's the bottleneck. Right now, out of every 13 applications, only one ends up being recruited. And this is simply due to a lack of training facilities. They just can't get people trained quick enough. The government, the military wants the rate to be about 100 days between an application and when you start training. Right now, it's 250 days. So people put in an application, they wait to hear back from the military, and for three quarters of a year, they don't. And oftentimes, they just find another position and off they go, right? So it's about being able to convert applicants into recruits at a faster rate. That's the problem.
1: Do you think the armed forces can achieve this goal? And I guess if so, what do they need to get it done?
0: It's a lofty goal. It's a goal that will take a

0: lot of time to achieve. If we look kind of to Eastern Europe, they've doubled their militaries in a 10-year period. So if we're going to five times that, we're going to need a lot more time. But we'll also need money. So the government will need to put significant financial resources behind it, which we have seen, you know, the budget increased in defense. So they're on the right path there. We do need to build up that training capacity, which does take time. Again, we are seeing early signs that they are achieving this. Recruitment times are going down. We need to build up the ability to equip these people, right? You know, it's one thing to just hire someone, but if you don't give them a uniform, a weapon, equipment, their value goes down a lot. So we do have the new defense industrial strategy, a plan to increase domestic production of weapons and equipment. So again, a step in the right direction, but an early step, right? And finally, the biggest thing perhaps is, will Canadian society buy into this? Are Canadians willing to say, this is an important thing to do, we're willing to divert the resources to do it? Again, I think societal attitudes towards the military in Canada have shifted already. People are more in favor of it. But this is a really significant additional step. And it'll be interesting to see if the Canadians are on board with that.
1: Really good to talk to you this morning, Carl. Thank you.
0: You're very welcome. Have a good day.
1: Carl Skogstad is an associate professor in the Department of Economics at Lakehead University. We reached him this morning in Thunder Bay. 14 minutes now before 7 o'clock here on CBC Radio 1. This is Saskatoon Morning. I'm Candace Lipsky. Paisler is a singer-songwriter born in Ottawa who started writing music in her teens. She now calls Vancouver home. Here she is with her song, Natural Wine.

0: Canadian artist Paisler with Natural Wine. Well, each week we talk to our house doctor, Raj Bardwaj, about health-related topics. But this morning, he's going to play the part of TV critic. That's because he's a big fan of the popular medical drama, The Pit.
1: Welcome to The Pit. Let's go save some lives.
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1: days. Alex, you've lost a lot of blood. You need to go to surgery right away.
5: Am I gonna die?
6: Not now that I'm here.
7: Easy.
6: I'm in.
0: It's a clip from the TV show The Pit, which has just concluded its second season. The show is unique because each single season is built around a single 15-hour

0: shift in a busy emergency department in Pittsburgh. It's from the producers of ER, another medical show that ran for 15 seasons starting in 1994. Among its many fans are a lot of healthcare professionals, including, as I mentioned, our own house doctor, Raj Bhardwaj. He joins us now. Good morning.
1: Good morning, Candace.
0: For those who haven't seen the show, how is it different from other medical dramas? And I guess, why does it appeal to you, Dr. Bhardwaj?
1: Yeah, it's different because the Pitt gets so many things right. And other doctors I've talked to say the same thing, to the point where they feel like they actually learn a lot by watching some of the rare procedures and rare cases that are depicted on the show. And that's on purpose. I mean, the producers invited a lot of doctors, nurses, other health professionals to help design the show and design the cases and even train the cast with some medical training so that they could sort of do things right, say things properly, you know, not get lost in the medical jargon, things like that. And, you know, even the culture of medicine is quite accurate through the last couple of seasons. And both the good stuff, you know, the supporting coworkers, supporting patients and families through some of the toughest situations of their lives, and the bad parts, you know, the bullying, the abuse, the violence towards healthcare workers. It's all very realistic. So yeah, I often watch with my wife, who also has a medical background. And when we're watching, I'll sit there with the remote in my hand and I will pause it. And I'll say, okay, pause. What do you think's going on? You know, what do you think this person has? Or sometimes we actually have to pause because it's bringing up memories of old cases from our real lives. And we have to kind of take a moment and check in with each other and kind of respect the feelings that the show is bringing back.
0: So it is a teaching hospital with lots of working through the patient's symptoms to find the problem. Is the mental work realistic?
1: In a lot of ways, yes. But again, this is Hollywood. So the time spent on, you know, taking a good history, doing a careful physical exam, even doing procedures, the time is compressed. And that makes sense for the sake of keeping the show moving, keeping the audience engaged. But the way the teaching is done, you know, in the moment, in the patient room, very hands-on, that's very realistic. But there's also a lot of teaching done in real life, you know, at the desk, at the counter, you know, while the paperwork is happening. The other thing, the paperwork is a big part of the job, and sadly that is depicted realistically as well. Even the AI charting that they talk about early in the season is based on very real types of software that some of us use, and the mistakes that the AI charting software makes, they're also realistic.
0: You mentioned you like to examine particular cases in the show, so let's take a look into some of them.
1: Yeah, there's one case that stands out for me. It involves a woman who comes in with jaundice, so she is turning yellow. But the doctors at first can't figure out what's causing it. So they go back and they ask her more about her medical history, including if she's taking any vitamins.
2: I don't take vitamins. Food is the best medicine. Kale, blueberries, kidney beans, turmeric. Turmeric? It's an anti-inflammatory. It detoxes the body and it can prevent Alzheimer's.
3: How much do you take?
2: 500 milligram capsules? But I take 5 a day.
3: With doses that large of turmeric, there have been cases of liver failure.
2: From eating a spice?
1: And this is a case that, again, is very realistic. I've seen a case of this. A patient ended up in the intensive care unit from uncontrollable bleeding, from liver failure, from turmeric supplements. So it's rare, but it's not unheard of. And you know, I think that's important to remember. That's why doctors are nosy. You know, that's why we ask you about not just your prescription medicines, but things like birth control and IUD and vitamins and herbal supplements and recreational drug use. And even sometimes your hobbies and stuff are important to figuring out what's going on with your medical issues. So we need to be thorough. You know, we're not asking because we're judging you, unlike on TV sometimes, but we're asking because sometimes we really need to dig deep to try to figure out what's going on.
0: There's another case you've highlighted from the show, a man with back pain who thinks it's another kidney stone, but he ends up suddenly going into shock from massive internal bleeding. Why did that one stand out for you?
1: Yeah, that one, it stood out partly because it's really scary and tragic, but it stood out to me because it points to a cognitive error that people and doctors make. So when people come in and they're having symptoms that remind them of previous symptoms that they've had, they figure, oh, similar symptoms must be the same cause. And in this case, it was, you know,

0: The idea was, oh yeah, this reminds the patient of kidney stones. The resident doctor who was working did sort of a cursory exam, found enough to convince them that, oh yeah, you know, it's probably kidney stones, and missed a big different diagnosis. And I've seen this personally with heartburn, where a woman was sure that she was having really bad heartburn, worse than she had ever had, but it felt a lot like her heartburn. Turns out she was actually having a heart attack. So there's a cognitive bias that people have called anchoring bias, where we figure, oh, we've got an answer. We've sort of seen this. We've seen this before, right? So we get anchored on that incorrect or early diagnosis, and we sort of forget to think about, well, what else could be causing this, and sort of doing, you know, the thorough kind of mental work to make sure that nothing else is going on. So this case is tragic, but it's really realistic, because doctors fall into cognitive traps just like anyone else, because we're not perfect. And medical education, medical training isn't just about learning medical facts or doing procedures. It's also about learning how to think and how to problem solve in ways that are both rigorous and flexible, and protect us and protect everyone from falling into these cognitive errors.
1: So being set in an emergency department in Pittsburgh, is there anything about the Pit that's really quite different than in Canada?
0: Yeah, two things. And I'm both quite happy that these are very different in Canada. I mean, the first one is really obvious, which is the number of cases having to do with guns, right? Luckily, we don't see that much in Canada. And then the second radical difference is the difference between the US and the Canadian systems with regards to health insurance and payment. I've rarely had a Canadian worry about not being able to afford treatment by a doctor, or, you know, refusing to be admitted because they can't afford to be admitted to hospital or things like that. You know, there are some folks that certainly don't have, you know, valid healthcare coverage, usually because, you know, it's a paperwork problem rather than anything else. But for like 99.99% of Canadians, healthcare coverage for emergency care just isn't something that we need to worry about, thankfully. And that's a real blessing. And I think that's something that we should be working to protect and fix, rather than leaning into any style, sort of any kind of U.S. style.
2: A revelation.
1: So good.
2: Get there.
1: Yeah.
2: Get there.
1: We're going to hear more about that fried chicken coming up in just a few minutes on the show. Thanks very much, Sean. Well, just ahead, the latest from across the country and around the world on World Report. More local news is coming up at 7:30. Stay with us here on Saskatoon Morning.

0: This is World Report. Good morning, I'm Martina Fitzgerald. The United States and Iran are engaged in a tense standoff in the Strait of Hormuz. Iran says it will attack any foreign vessels entering the strait. An Iranian news agency says two missiles have already hit one U.S. vessel, though U.S. Central Command is denying that claim. It says two American-flagged merchant ships have passed through the strait. The CBC's Willie Lowry joins us from Washington. Willie, what is the latest from the White House?
1: Martina, Operation Project Freedom aims to essentially free an estimated 2,000 ships stuck in or around the Strait of Hormuz that are essentially hostage to this conflict. U.S. President Donald Trump, in an effort to break the Iranian stranglehold on the strait, is launching yet another military operation. Trump says the move comes at the behest of several other countries and that the U.S. will guide their ships safely out of these restricted waterways so that they can freely and ably get on with their business. But it's unclear how exactly the U.S. will do that. In a statement, Central Command said the U.S. military had beefed up its presence and would support the operation with guided missile destroyers, over 100 land and sea-based aircraft, multi-domained unmanned platforms, and 15,000 service members. Iran, meanwhile, is warning that it will target foreign forces transiting through the waterway.
0: And Willie, what are we hearing in terms of negotiations?
1: The two sides continue to talk via Pakistan, but so far have been unable to bridge their differences. The U.S. rejecting a recent 14-point plan proposed

0: imposed by Iran, Trump telling Khan News, an Israeli media outlet, that the latest proposal was not acceptable. But in his post announcing Project Freedom, he said that his representatives are having very positive discussions with Iran. A spokesperson for Iran's foreign ministry says the country will be reviewing America's response to their proposal.
1: The CBC's Willie Lowry in Washington. Thank you, Willie.
0: My pleasure.
1: At least three people are dead after a rare hantavirus outbreak on a cruise ship. It happened on a Dutch vessel in the Atlantic after it departed Argentina. Scott Miskovich is president and CEO of the Premier Medical Group in the U.S. He says hantavirus is most often spread by rodents.
2: One of the things that is just going to potentially change the infectious disease world and travel medicine and wilderness medicine world is this may be the Andes variant of the hantavirus. And there are 31 cases that I have researched and I can find in the world that have been spread through human-to-human transmission.
1: At least three other people from the cruise ship are sick. One is in intensive care in South Africa. The airborne virus can cause flu-like symptoms and may quickly lead to lung and heart failure. Prime Minister Mark Carney is joining European leaders for their summit in Armenia. Canada is the only non-European nation at the gathering. The European political community is pledging to stand by Ukraine in its fight against Russia, a move that Canada is supporting. Evan Dyer has more from Yerevan.
3: Canada will give about $270 million to fund the Ukrainian war effort, drawn from a pool of money that was announced last year. This will bring the total that Canada has donated in all forms of aid to Ukraine close to $26 billion since the full-scale Russian invasion 4 years ago. Canadian money will be used to buy American munitions for Ukraine. Canadian officials say Ukraine's greatest need is for ballistic missile defense, the same kind of systems that have been rapidly depleted during the U.S. war in Iran. But Prime Minister Mark Carney says he's confident the U.S. will be able to provide what Ukraine needs.
4: The munitions are being made available by the Americans, it's a question of financing and getting them there. We're doing that.
3: Carney met with Ukraine's President Volodymyr Zelensky shortly after the announcement to discuss the war. Russia's continued to hit Ukrainian cities from the air during the summit, and Ukraine has continued to show its ability to hit back, with another drone exploding in the Russian capital overnight. Zelensky's presence in Armenia, which Moscow long saw as its most loyal partner among the former Soviet republics of the Caucasus, has clearly annoyed the Kremlin. This week, Russia signaled that annoyance by banning the sale of Armenian mineral water. Armenia has been careful not to provoke Russia too much, saying it has no intention of seeking to join NATO. But hosting Russia's archenemy Zelensky will surely raise the ire of Vladimir Putin. Evan Dyer, CBC News, Yerevan.
1: Former New York City mayor and one-time Trump advisor Rudy Giuliani is in hospital. A spokesperson says he is in critical but stable condition. It's not clear why the 81-year-old went to hospital or how long he's been there. CBC News has learned an Ottawa police sergeant who died in March was being investigated for sexual misconduct. The allegations involved a college student he was supervising dating back 4 years. But sources say it was a recent promotion that finally prompted the investigation. The CBC's Christy Neese has details. First, though, a warning to our listeners. This story mentions suicide, sexual assault, and harassment.
5: I just felt like very pressured in that moment because he's still my teacher.
6: CBC is not identifying this woman and has altered her voice. She's afraid of repercussions and deeply embarrassed. In late 2021, Sergeant Robert Claroux was supervising her in a police foundations course at an Ottawa college. She says he sent her sexual messages and tried to touch her chest, among other allegations.
5: Just thinking about it right now still makes me feel disgusted about myself.
6: She told the college and never saw him on campus again. But Claroux remained an Ottawa police officer, and in 2023, she posted a warning about him online. Sources say the warning spread quickly among the force. Then this past fall, Claroux was about to be promoted, and sources say that's when a jealous colleague brought the warning to leaders. The force says Claroux was suspended in January. His death by suicide in March brought the criminal investigation to a halt. He was never charged.
5: I know it all. I know some of those answers.
6: Ottawa Police Chief Eric Stubbs won't discuss the allegations or what prompted the investigation. He says he's focused

0: on helping Claru's family.
1: Of course, you know, victims, I don't, victims of any type of behavior is concerning to me as well.
0: The force says it has full confidence in how it handled the allegations, but multiple officers say they want clearer answers about exactly what the force knew when and why nothing was done sooner. Christy Neese, CBC News, Ottawa.
2: A grieving mother says she wants answers from Air Canada about why it's been so hard to get a refund. She canceled a trip after the unexpected death of her young daughter. Critics say the airline's bereavement policy failed the family. Rosa Marcatelli from our Go Public unit has that story.
3: Becky Cable Monroe was planning a big surprise for her 10-year-old daughter, Lucy. A trip from Fall River, Nova Scotia to Toronto to see Lucy's favorite pop star, Sabrina Carpenter.
4: I think she would have been really, really happy, very excited.
3: But Lucy died in a tragic boating accident a month before the trip. As Cable Monroe grieved, her friend stepped in to cancel the trip. Booked through Expedia, that website quickly refunded the hotel and part of the flights and said the remaining $700 would be covered under Air Canada's bereavement policy. But only half came back from the airline. It refunded Lucy's ticket, but not her mother's.
4: No explanation whatsoever.
3: She says it's not about the money. She wants answers. Air Canada told Go Public the policy wasn't applied correctly. Mary Ellen McDonald is a social scientist who studies bereavement policies at Dalhousie University.
5: We'll call it a bereavement policy. It's not a bereavement policy. It's functional and it's minimal.
3: Air Canada says its staff are trained to be empathetic, adding what happened to Cable Monroe was due to issues accessing the Expedia booking number and problems with the online refund requests. After Go Public reached out, Air Canada refunded Cable Monroe. Rosa Marcatelli, CBC News, Calgary.
2: The Montreal Canadiens are the only Canadian team still in the running for the Stanley Cup. The Habs beat Tampa Bay 2-1 last night in Game 7 of their series. This is the first time in 5 years the Canadiens are advancing to the second round of the NHL playoffs. And these Montrealers like their chances.
6: If we beat Tampa, we can beat Buffalo. And if we beat Buffalo, we can win the cup.
7: We're so proud of them. We are so grateful to be here today. It's amazing.
8: Well, it's special. It's obviously special. 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
9: Oh, we're going after that round, too. 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Woo!
2: The first game of round two will be played in Buffalo against the Sabres on Wednesday night. And that is the latest national and international news from World Report. 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I'm Martina Fitzgerald. 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
10: Hey there, I'm Candace Lipsky. 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

Coming up, coffee with a side of fried chicken. We stop by Tot Cafe to find out what makes the Stonebridge Eatery such a hot spot. That's just ahead here on Saskatoon Morning.

0: Sean Trumbath joins us now. Good morning, Sean. What's making news?
1: Researchers say a new innovation out of the University of Saskatchewan could help change the face of cattle breeding. A drug called Cetrorelix, usually used for in vitro fertilization in humans, has been found to work extremely well in cows. It could help producers get more cows pregnant at the same time via artificial insemination. That could cut the two-month calving window in half, shortening the busiest time of year for beef producers. And if you want to pay for parking at a kiosk in Sutherland, you'll soon only have one option. City Hall plans to remove all but one parking pay station along Central Avenue. The city is testing people's willingness to rely solely on its smartphone app. The pilot project could mean new paid parking zones rely only on the app.
0: Our own Liam O'Connor joins us now with a look at the forecast. Not as quite as nice as the weekend, hey Liam?
2: Yeah, no, and maybe some of Sunday is kind of passing over to today because it's windy out there, Candace, and it's going to be a mix of sun and cloud, and there's also a slight chance of flurries and showers this morning.

0: And that could continue through the day here. It is quite windy. As I said, it's getting up to 50 kilometers per hour. The high is 7 degrees. And then this evening, it's partly cloudy and it's clearing overnight. And the low is -3. Right now, it is 2 degrees out there.
1: It was so windy yesterday that I looked out my window and my neighbors, some of the siding on the house had started to kind of flop around. So
0: Wow. Definitely
1: something to watch for.
0: Definitely.
1: Thanks very much, Liam. Sean, how is traffic right now?
2: Well, we're starting to see just the first few hints of morning rush hour downtown around Idlewild and 22nd and over by the University Bridge where it's closed. Nothing too serious yet. I'm sure that'll come in the next hour. Also, the northbound side of Harold Road is closing today from Sliman Road to Polachenko Lane for construction. If you've got any traffic updates to share with us, give us a call at 306-956-7456.
1: 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The time now is 13 minutes after 7 o'clock.

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1: If you've been to Todd Cafe in Stonebridge on a Saturday, you know it's popular. The cafe is full of sunlight and some impressive plants. But do you know the backstory and what about that name? To talk Todd, we are joined by Naomi Hansen for her latest installment of Saskatoon Bites. Good morning, Naomi.
2: Good morning.
1: What can you tell us about Todd Cafe?
2: Todd Cafe is located in Saskatoon's Stonebridge neighborhood, and really it's a bit of a hidden gem. You could say the outside is a bit unassuming because it's surrounded by box stores, chain establishments in the area, that kind of thing. But once you step inside the cafe, it's pretty clear that you've entered a well-loved local spot. So Todd is owned by a local couple, Joey Shao and Nicole Kwa. And they had the idea for Tot during the pandemic when they found themselves sort of daydreaming about opening a business, and in particular a food business. They're both avid foodies, and so they began thinking about different ideas. And when they found the building that Todd is in, which is at 513 Copeway in Stonebridge, they knew they had sort of discovered something special and felt like it would be the perfect spot for a coffee shop. Now, when I say coffee shop, Joey said the location made clear that a big coffee shop would be a great option for the space. And really, I think that's an excellent way of describing Todd as a big coffee shop, because the building is sort of industrial inside. It has these large windows, high ceilings, and it occupies two units in the building now, which when they first opened in October of 2022, they just had the one unit in the building. But by 2024, things were, you know, looking good, getting more popular, and they ended up taking over a second unit to expand. So now the two units are kind of joined, which creates this sprawling effect. But even if it's a big space, it doesn't feel that way. It's very warm, bright, inviting, and that's really exactly what the couple had in mind when they opened.
3: At that time, I would be thinking, okay, this location would be perfect to open like a community cafe, because it's really close to the neighborhood or even inside the neighborhood. And we needed something like this, like a local coffee shop here, so that people can come in and get together, slow down of what they're doing.
1: So they seem to have quite a strong community focus, hey?
2: Yeah, and that was something that actually came up repeatedly in our conversation. They were just very warm and genuine, very lovely people. And it was clear they really wanted to sort of make the space as welcoming and inclusive as possible. And you can tell when you walk in. I mean, it's a very inviting space. They have a sign right at the front saying it's pet friendly inside the cafe, which is not super common. They host live music. They have these local jazz nights with musicians that are very popular. And the space itself is just gorgeous. I mean, there's plants scattered throughout, which kind of gives it a warm vibe, almost like a sunroom or an atrium. So really, really a good atmosphere in there. And Nicole said that they often hear that from customers, that, you know, people love the food, but the atmosphere is also something that's really loved by their customers. And what's interesting actually is that the community focus has kind of come to define their name a bit. So originally they said they picked Tot for a name because they were just kind of looking for something that was neutral. They wanted something that didn't really have a meaning, and they liked that it was symmetrical. But since they've opened,

0: They've had a lot of speculation from customers about, you know, what might it stand for. And customers have come up with their own meanings, which one of them, which is their favorite, is that the TOT stands for Talk Over Table, which is sort of exactly the vibe of the cafe.
1: And after more people, getting more people know about us, and they started to give us meaning. Okay, that's kind of the way we really want. They started to give us this meaning. That's one of the meaning that our customer gave us, the talk over the table. That's kind of our favorite.
2: Because, you know, our guests, customers, they come, they gather here, and then they chat with friends, they meet with families, all those sort of things going on. And then just like, talk over table. Well, what does talk mean? And actually, didn't have any meaning. What do you think? Talk over table?
3: So cute. I think I know the answer to this question because I admittedly really enjoy Tot. But what is their specialty?
0: So they're, when I asked them about their most popular menu item, they both highlighted their Korean fried chicken.
3: Yep.
0: there's two ways the Korean fried chicken comes on the menu. So there's the original golden version, which is just sort of lightly battered. And then they have a soy garlic version, which is battered and then glazed in this flavor. Flavorful sweet sauce. Both are fried to obviously crispy, crunchy perfection, and they come as a meal on their own, but the Korean fried chicken is also featured throughout the menu in a number of other items. So like their crispy chicken rice bowl, they have a crispy chicken sandwich, and even on the brunch menu too, they have chicken eggs benedict. So they primarily serve brunch and all day lunch fare, but other brunch favorites would be their freshly baked almond croissants. They also have a breakfast poutine, which they're kind of known for, which is like the ultimate brunch option. Eggs, your choice of meat, hollandaise sauce, all in a bed of fries. And then, of course, they have coffee too, which is essential for a coffee shop. I asked if there's anything specific about the coffee that they wanted to mention. And Joey said when they were getting ready to open, they sort of tested a number of beans before finding the perfect one. And they've stuck with those same ones ever since, which of course kind of helps things be consistent for customers flavor-wise. But another priority with just the one bean is keeping the beans fresh, which Joey said is really impacts the flavor a lot.
1: We found the most important factor influence the coffee.
4: Yeah.
1: The quality, the freshness.
4: Yeah.
1: So that's kind of, we do some of the cut.
4: Yeah.
1: Also, I found, like some of the big franchise, they carry different coffee beans there.
4: Right.
1: But at the beginning, we're not quite guaranteed how fast we're going to run all the beans. But we just keep one coffee beans in our store.
4: Yeah.
1: Because we believe the freshness really influences the taste.
3: Okay, Naomi, what would you recommend now that you've tried some options there?
0: Well, I had a latte, of course, which was great, but they wanted me to try the Korean fried chicken. It was 9:30 in the morning, so they prepared the golden Korean fried chicken and also the soy garlic one, and I took some photos of those, and then they very generously sent me home with all of this crispy chicken. So I had it for lunch, and it was so good. I mean, you've had it before, you know. Yeah. Both, obviously, were very tasty, lightly battered, but I think my favorite was the soy garlic one. It just, I don't know, the flavor was just so good. It had this like deliciously sticky glaze, but it was subtle. Like it was kind of just the perfect amount. So yeah, obviously there's reasons that this is the signature item. You can't go wrong with that. I do think next time I'm going to try the crispy chicken rice bowl though. That was mentioned a few times.
3: Crispy chicken sandwich also.
0: Okay.
3: Unreal.
0: Okay. Okay. So really anything with the crispy chicken. And actually they do have something called Chimak every Thursday night, which is refers to the pairing of Korean fried chicken and beer specifically. And so they have local beer from Better Brothers Brewing Company in Saskatoon that they selected to pair with the chicken specifically. So that would be sort of another sort of fun event thing to check out.
3: Well, thanks so much for this. I'm definitely hungry now. So yeah, I might go check out some chicken.
0: Sounds good. Thanks for having me.
3: It's Naomi Hansen with our latest Saskatoon Bites column, this time featuring Tot Cafe in Stonebridge. You can find previous conversations about Saskatoon restaurants on the CBC Listen app, and you can also see web versions at CBC.com.

0: Canadian duo Somersets with Million Dollar Ticket. Thanks so much for starting your day with us here on Saskatoon Morning at 94.1 FM. It is 25 minutes now after 7 o'clock, outside 2 degrees and cloudy. Alberta separatists are set to deliver their citizens' petition today, calling for a referendum on whether the province should separate from Canada. But what happens next is still uncertain. The separatist petition is tied up in court challenges brought forward by several First Nations. Elections Alberta won't verify any signatures until those cases are resolved. This weekend, CBC's cross-country checkup asked callers, should Alberta hold a vote on separating from Canada, and who decides if it proceeds? Here's what some callers shared with guest host David Common.
1: I don't understand why people are saying, no, you cannot have this vote. You shouldn't have this vote, because we're supposed to be living in a democracy. So what is the harm to have a vote to see how people feel? I'm not a separatist at all, but I would like some more attention brought to Alberta as, you know, a main economic driver, but we seem to have no power. So I believe Alberta is just getting fed up with the fact that we are a conservative place, but we have no voice. And maybe by doing this petition, it could just bring the spotlight more. And people are just getting frustrated. And I feel like we're all getting grouped into this extremist, separatist bundle. Most of us, I don't think, are.
2: The treaties were signed prior to Alberta being in existence, I think, and they enshrine the rights of Indigenous people to have self-government. So this question to me seems to be very disrespectful, at least, of that right. And so I don't think we have the right to give away this land or to even ask the question about to give away this land.

0: if I can just maybe use a simple car analogy. So if Alberta better off staying with grandpa's old Buick or go with the salesman's recommendation to buy into a new vehicle? So if so, would you want to know the full cost, the delivery date, capacity, efficiency, options that are included, long-term reliability and warranties, operating costs, and can you return it in, say, 60 to 90 days if it does not meet promised expectations? So the vote is not a simple yes, we go or no, we stay. It's really about what will the new Berta look like and at what cost. A true, fulsome, and independent cost-benefit analysis needs to be performed and laid out well ahead of any referendum question. Maybe just upgrading and improving Grandpa's old Buick is the better choice. And Ottawa needs to step in and help make that happen.
1: Those were callers on Cross Country Checkup yesterday responding to the question, should Alberta hold a vote on separating from Canada and who decides if it proceeds? You can find the rest of the conversation by downloading the CBC Checkup podcast or listen on the CBC Listen app. Let's go now to business news. Krystalee Ramlakhan has today's top stories from the CBC Business Desk.
2: Good morning. Oil prices are climbing as the U.S. launches an effort to guide ships out of the Strait of Hormuz. But Iran is warning it will attack any vessel trying to enter the critical waterway. And seven countries in the OPEC Plus group of oil-producing countries, including Saudi Arabia and Russia, say they've decided on a modest increase in production starting in June as part of a commitment to market stability. But the move is mostly symbolic as the Strait of Hormuz, where about a fifth of the world's oil and natural gas typically passes through, remains blocked. Staying on the effects of energy prices, bankrupt discount carrier Spirit Airlines ceased operations on Saturday after failing to secure creditor support for a U.S. government bailout plan. The collapse of the first carrier due to a doubling in jet fuel prices during the war in the Middle East will cost thousands of jobs. No U.S. carrier of Spirit's size has liquidated in two decades. It accounted for 5% of U.S. flights at one point. Spirit helped keep fares lower in markets where it competed against major carriers. But demand tapered off after the COVID-19 pandemic as passengers preferred to opt for comfort and experience-based travel, leaving ultra-low-cost carriers struggling to adapt. United, Delta, JetBlue, and Southwest will be capping ticket prices for Spirit customers who now need to rebook canceled flights. The company says customers can expect refunds, but there will be no help rebooking on other airlines. And that's your business news for now. I'm Krystalee Ramlakhan.
1: Thank you very much, Krystalee. The time now is 7:30. Sean Trembath is here with the CBC News.
3: Good morning. The arm of Invergordon and the SPSA spent much of yesterday working to rescue about 19 stranded people. The lone road into Struthers Lake Regional Park washed out early yesterday morning. Multiple people were stranded when a 9-foot culvert gave way. The road serves the park and multiple homes. Officials with the RM say this year's flooding has been bad, and while it is manageable, crews have been working long hours to divert water because the community's culverts are not keeping up with snow melts. Gordon Harding lives near the washout.
4: I drove over there and walked up, and a whole section of the road is gone. First thing I thought, you couldn't see where the road was out, so I went home and got a couple cones and put them over there and then called the RM.
3: Harding has lived in the RM for decades and says this is the worst flooding he can remember since 1974. Researchers say a new innovation out of the University of Saskatchewan could change the face of cattle breeding. A drug called Cetrorelix, usually used for in vitro fertilization in humans, has been found to work extremely well in cows. It could help producers get more cows pregnant at the same time via artificial insemination. That would shorten calving season. Garner Diebold is a beef rancher and the marketing manager at Bovigen, the province's largest full-service bovine reproduction center. He says if the drug is effective, it will become popular very quickly.
5: So I'm sure that, you know, whether it's a dairy producer or even other species, they would look at it the same way. If there is something there that is beneficial for them, they definitely

0: would be interested and would improve what they're doing, or maybe entice other people to try it or to use tools like that as well.
1: The drug's protocol for use is still in development, but researchers say it could revolutionize production. Iran is forcing U.S. forces to back off the Strait of Hormuz. It says it will attack any vessel, U.S. or otherwise, trying to enter the critical waterway. As Tom Perry explains, it's a defiant response to U.S. President Donald Trump.
2: Trump was posting again last night. Trump writes, countries from all over the world, almost all of which are not involved in the Middle East dispute, have asked if we could help free up their ships, which are locked in the Strait of Hormuz. He goes on to say, we've told these countries that we will guide their ships safely out of these restricted waterways. I'm fully aware that my representatives are having very positive discussions with the country of Iran and that these discussions could lead to something very positive for all. But then he concludes by saying, if in any way this humanitarian process is interfered with, that interference will unfortunately have to be dealt with forcefully. And from the Iranian side, we've seen a quote in Iranian state media from a senior military commander that Iran would strike any force, particularly the U.S., if it approaches the Strait of Hormuz. As that quote suggests, this could lead to further confrontation. Economically, this plan could potentially free up the more than 2,000 ships trapped in the Persian Gulf. It's hard to say whether the strait would reopen more fully. Tom Perry, CBC News, Jerusalem.
1: At 7:33, it's 2 and cloudy. This is Saskatoon Morning. Taking a look at traffic now, it's starting to look slow westbound on College as you approach the closed University Bridge there. And there's also a bit of slowdown up on Attridge around Central as people look to get into Sutherland. If you see anything out there on the streets we should let everyone know about, call us at 306-956-7456. City Hall is testing out digital-only payment for on-street parking. The experiment will start in July in the Sutherland Business District along Central Avenue. Only one pay parking station will remain. People can use cards and coins at that station. Otherwise, you'll need to use the smartphone app. Brenda Southam speaks for Sutherland Businesses. She welcomes the one-year project.
3: The city needs to know before they just change like Regina did, before it all just blows up. And we're a small enough area that we can do that. We have our parking is smaller than any other area in the city anyway, so this is a great place to do the pilot.
1: The city just updated most of its pay stations, so there are no plans to replace them soon, but nearly half of people still pay for parking with cards or cash. Finally, a Regina campus club is trying to use business to make the world a better place. The Enactus Regina Entrepreneurship Club is sending 30 of its members to Montreal for a national competition this week. They'll compete against other Enactus chapters to show how they're driving innovation. Enactus member Surijit Gare says they'll be showcasing a major project, a high school business accelerator. He and fellow club members helped high school students launch businesses with the help of startup money. He says he hoped the project shines at nationals.
4: Our success looks at like us being able to like genuinely showcase what we've done this year and the amount of work we've put in to make impact and make other people's lives better and impact Canada in a way that is going to change it for generations.
1: 75 Enactus chapters will be competing for the chance to

0: and now have a dogfight.
1: Yeah, maybe the biggest takeaway from this series and this season, the Raptors, Candace, they're a scrappy team, and their care level matches their talent level. Scotty Barnes, he had a nasty thigh bruise in this series, and he led all scorers last night. He was the best player for either team. Then you have rookies Jamal Shedd and Colin Murray-Boyles. They were massive contributors, and all this bodes very well for the team's future. If I'm a free agent looking to join a team with an excellent young core, an inspirational, respected coach, and a fan base that's second to none, the Raptors would be the team I'd want to join, is what I'm trying to say. Late night watching basketball last night.
2: Fair enough. Okay, disappointment in basketball last night, but there's better news in hockey.
1: Yeah, the Habs, their goalie Jakub Dobish made sure they prevailed last night in Game 7 against the Lightning. Dobish turned away 28 Tampa shots, and he did it to Candace while outplaying his idol and the future Hall of Famer, Andrei Vasilevsky.
3: I couldn't believe it. I still cannot believe it. I mean, I don't want to get emotional, but like this is, I was dreaming of this since I was, I don't even know. And I just, you know, was the luckier guy and beat him in a best of seven. I'm really proud of myself. But as I said, I got to stay humble and we got to go to Buffalo and repeat the same thing.
1: Yeah, Dobish probably won't have trouble staying humble, Candace. He's a fifth-round draft pick. It wasn't that long ago he was tending net for the Topeka Pilots of the North American Hockey League. And now the native of Czechia has done something only legendary Habs goalies have done before. Guys named Price, Waugh, Dryden, and Plant. And that is win a playoff Game 7. Dobish, as you heard, now gets set for Game 1 against Buffalo coming up on Wednesday. And before we leave the ice entirely, congratulations to the Prince Albert Raiders, who are headed to the WHL final after they won over Medicine Hat last night, 7-6. So they claim that series in six games and get ready to try to win the Ed Chynoweth Cup as the best in the WHL beginning Friday against Everett.
2: Anything else stood out to you from a busy weekend in sports, Scott?
1: Yeah, for sure. Soccer across the pond. And if you've been watching the Netflix documentary, Welcome to Wrexham, listeners, consider this your spoiler alert. Please plug your ears.
4: Huge applause from the Wrexham crowd for the efforts of Phil Parkinson's side here today. And the season is now officially over. Hull City.
1: No Hollywood ending for actor Ryan Reynolds' team. Needing a win on Saturday, Wrexham played to a draw instead, which means the small Welsh side, which has been promoted to a higher tier each of the past 4 years, will not do it again and get into the biggest league of them all, the English Premiership. Reynolds says he's gutted by what's taken place. Gutted and very, very wealthy.
2: I was about to say. Okay, Scott, thank you.
1: You bet.
2: That's Scott Regier from the CBC Sports Desk.

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1: A new method of cattle reproduction pioneered at the U of S could have a huge impact on beef production in the province and around the world. Dr. Jaswant Singh is a researcher at the Western College of Veterinary Medicine. He has spent decades researching the reproductive management of cattle. Our own Scott Larson met him at the U of S research facility near Clavette, and Scott is here to tell us what he found out. Good morning, Scott.
2: Good morning, Candace.
1: So what is the research Dr. Singh is doing?
2: So the research involves controlling the ovulation in cows so that producers can synchronize when they give birth. Back in the 1990s, researchers at the Vet College created a method using the hormone estradiol to synchronize the ovulation in cows. And that's a huge deal for cattle producers who could artificially inseminate hundreds of cows at once. Here's Dr. Singh.
3: And that was a way for us to then say, we don't need to rely on the cow to start the cycle. So farmer could tell me, Dr. Singh, I want to breed all my cows coming Tuesday. And we could control the, we can manage all the cows, we can synchronize all the cows, that's what we call. Cows are at random days of their cycle.

0: وی کوڈ سے نو کاؤز فارمر وانٹ یو ٹو ٹو پروڈیوس دی ایگ آن دس ڈے.
1: And this method was picked up around the world. In fact, some countries like Brazil, which has about 200 million cows, are still using it.
2: Okay, so if it works so well, why have they been trying to find a new method of reproductive management?
1: Well, the hormone estradiol is a form of estrogen, and it can have an environmental impact. And while many countries still use this method, Singh says by the early 2000s, Europe and the US were moving away from it.
0: I can understand consumers would say that if you use any estrogenic compounds in animals, estrogens are a concern for environment, and then it doesn't affect each person at all, but it kind of affects the whole ecosystem, the environment. So we want to decrease the use of estrogenic compounds when we are treating our animals.
1: So Singh and his colleagues went back to work trying to find an alternative method that would work just as well.
2: And what did they find?
1: So Singh says the last two decades, they've looked into a number of ways to replicate the success of their earlier work, but it wasn't until 2018 that they had this eureka moment. Singh and a graduate student named Carlos Leonard were working with a drug called Centrorelix on a completely different project. Now, Centrorelix is used in vitro fertilization treatments for humans. And lo and behold, they figured out it also worked to synchronize ovulation in cattle.
0: So we gave that drug to just test to block that other compound. And behold, we found, oh, this is the magic bullet that we were always looking for. It worked just like estradiol.
1: Now, so Singh says they did more research and it found it proved to be simple and effective. And those are two qualities producers will love. Mm-hmm.
2: So could this be a game changer for cattle producers, Scott?
1: Well, right now, Singh says the dairy industry uses artificial insemination most of the time. But that's not the case with the cattle bred for beef.
0: We don't use artificial insemination that much because it's a very labor-intensive process. By making this drug available, when it will be available, that process will become much, much simpler. And so we hope that farmers will pick up this and use more artificial insemination.
2: Scott, are there other benefits for producers and consumers?
1: So Singh says this new method is more environmentally friendly and it will also be financially beneficial for producers.
0: So by reducing, by shortening that calving period to maybe let's 1 month, from 2 months to 1 month, we can reduce the cost of labor that way. And we can manage the animals in a much better way. If we have younger calves, if the calves are born early on, we can have their weaning weight will be higher. So when in October, calves are weaned and sent to a feedlot, at that time, if the calf weight is higher, then the farmer would make more money in their pocket.
2: So the big question, I guess, Scott, is will we see this method being used more in the near future?
1: Well, the U.S. has a patent on this new use of the drug that Singh and his team have created. Now the U.S. is working with a pharmaceutical company to bring it to market. Dr. Singh says the drug will give ranchers control over how many calves are born and when, which will mean better health outcomes for the cow and the calf. It will also boost production by introducing the best genetics from the top bulls and cows through artificial insemination.
2: Really interesting, Scott. Thanks so much.
1: You're welcome.
2: That is our own Scott Larson. It is coming up to 13 minutes now before 8 o'clock, and you're listening to Saskatoon Morning here at 94.1 FM. Well, this week is Mental Health Week in Canada, and coming up later on the show, we'll get some ideas from a local counselor on creating a healthy morning routine. And sometimes that might include playing a song that sets your mood off right. For our own Danny Kerslake, that song is this one. Here is Jay-Z and Alicia Keys with Empire State of Mind.

0: From 2009's The Blueprint 3, that was Jay-Z and Alicia Keys with Empire State of Mind. The Saskatchewan Book Awards took place this weekend. The Book of the Year Award went to a Saskatoon children's book author, Christy Jackson. Her book, Touching Grass, is a heartfelt novel about a young gamer who is sent to a land-based learning camp. Christy often writes stories about her own experiences, like attending a Dene culture camp. She spoke with CBC about some of the inspiration behind her award-winning book.
1: So I was up in Black Lake, Saskatchewan, waiting for a flight home that was delayed. And one of my friends in Black Lake invited me to attend a culture camp to kind of help fill in the time.

0: And so I went to this camp, and it was just an absolutely amazing experience. It was, you know, kind of in the woods, and the kids were being taught by various people in the community about cultural aspects. And I just thought it was such an amazing experience that I wanted to put it into a book. So I did. So for me, I've grown up pretty like urban, right? And so when I was at this camp, you know, there was things like there was a fish being cooked right on the grill with, and it was a whole fish. And I just, and at one point, you know, it was brought to me to eat, and I was a little hesitant, but, you know, it, of course I did, and it was really good. And, you know, and just seeing, you know, how somebody harvesting some marrow from a caribou bone, and then eating that marrow straight out of the bone, like things like that were just really kind of cool. And I thought kids would really like to learn about this stuff. And I thought it would be great too for other people as well. And so when I talked to some friends and elders in the community about, you know, whether I should write the story, because I'm Dene is not my background. I'm Cree and German primarily. They were very supportive and enthusiastic about the idea. So, and even gave me some help, some of them. So I thought about who would be a great character to go experience a camp like this. And like a lot of parents, I sometimes have trouble getting my kids to go outside. They prefer to play their video games sometimes. And as a parent, you know, you get concerned, right? And so when I started looking into it, you know, I discovered there's actually some benefits to playing video games. It's not all bad. You know, there's an online community and learning teamwork, hand-eye coordination, stress relief. So the biggest key, though, is balance. And the title of the book itself is a video game term, which means that you've been playing too many video games and you should go outside. So that's really exactly the message of the book, is it's all about balance. There's room for traditional nature and technology in a balanced life. There is room for video games. There is room, but you should also go outside and touch grass. And I also had another aspect of the book where the character, he's biracial, and he, you know, he isn't really in touch with his roots. And so he spends some time also getting in touch with that side of himself. And so those are a couple of things that I hope readers take away from it.
1: Saskatoon author Christy Jackson, her book Touching Grass won Book of the Year at the Saskatchewan Book Awards. Well, speaking of touching grass, we often hear about how tough it is to keep kids off screens. There's almost a yearning for simpler times when children played freely outside, think jumping rope or hide and seek. Or how about soapbox racing? It's an old-fashioned pursuit that has had a resurgence lately. The energy drink company Red Bull, for instance, sponsors elaborate soapbox races where contestants roll down big hills, often crashing into hay bales along the way. But there are smaller events, too. CBC's Isabel Rutenbake attended one for kids and spoke with some of the young speed demons.
2: I'll be sitting here. I don't have any room, but...
3: Oh, wow. Can I ask you guys some questions about your soapbox car?
2: Sure.
3: Yeah? Okay, so what's the design here? Did you guys make this?
2: No, I didn't.
4: Well, I made it with my mom, and it's supposed to be a skidoo.
3: Oh, yeah. And are you both going to fit in there? It looks tight.
4: Well, it'll be hard to stop, but I think I might be able to do it.
2: And you know, Avi, I can crash.
3: Have you done this before?
4: No.
3: Are you excited?
4: Yes.
3: Are you guys
4: and a little nervous, too.
3: Yeah? What are you nervous about?
4: All the other competition. I mean, there's some pretty good ones.
3: Yeah,
2: I'm not nervous at all. I'm just waiting to fall off the back of this.
5: We've got an exciting soapbox race challenge ahead for you all. We have four brave racers ready to roll downhill with speed, skill, and most importantly, style.
3: Okay, is this your first time being a soapbox car racer?
6: No, I did it 2 years ago.
3: How did that go?
6: Less well. We didn't have a steering mechanism, so we went through the fence and ended up in the parking lot.
3: So what's your strategy for this year? What have you done differently?
6: We've got a lot of mass and steering mechanism on it this time, so our plan is so it'll pick up a lot of speed going down the hill. And hopefully the steering mechanism works.
3: And is it just you in this car?
6: No, I have a friend standing on the back.
3: Okay, I see. Okay, well, good luck. I'm excited to see how it goes for you.
6: Thank you.

0: CBC's Isabel Rutenbake talking with young soapbox racers in Whitehorse. And just a note, event organizers had clear rules. Helmets and working brakes were required. It's a couple minutes now before 8 o'clock. Sean Trembath is here with your news headlines.
1: The RM of Invergordon and the SPSA spent much of yesterday working to rescue about 19 stranded people. The lone road into Struthers Lake Regional Park washed out early yesterday morning, and multiple people were stranded after a 9-foot culvert gave way. Prime Minister Mark Carney is joining European leaders for their summit in Armenia. Canada is the only non-European nation at the gathering. The European political community is pledging to stand by Ukraine in its fight against Russia. And 30 University of Regina students will be heading to a national competition to showcase their business ideas and projects. They're part of an entrepreneurship club called Enactus. This week, they'll be in Montreal to showcase their ideas to help other young people. Taking a look at traffic now, morning rush hour appears to be upon us. We've got slowdown on College, westbound around the University Bridge, also on College out by Central, on Attridge, both around Central and a little further west as you merge onto Circle Drive. Circle's looking slow on the bridge over the river, and then on the other side up by Warman Road. It's rush hour. If you've got any traffic updates to share with us, give us a call at 306-956-7456.
0: Thank you very much, Sean. Well, coming up after World Report, on a chaotic night in a bustling nightclub bathroom, tensions flare and unlikely alliances form. That is the short description of a play running this week in the city, in the bathroom, at Louis Pub on campus. We'll find out more about a series of on-site plays called Behind Closed Doors. That's coming up after the news. It is Monday, May 4th. World Report is next with a look at what's happening beyond our city and province. More local news is coming up at 8:30. Stay with us here on Saskatoon Morning.

0: This is World Report. Good morning, I'm Martina Fitzgerald. The Strait of Hormuz continues to be the epicenter of a tense standoff between the United States and Iran. There is a ceasefire in place, but Iranian attacks on ships in the strait continue. Iran says it will strike any U.S. or foreign vessels entering the strait without its permission. An Iranian news agency says two missiles have already hit one U.S. vessel after it ignored warnings. CBC's Willie Lowry joins us from Washington. Willie, what is the latest?
1: Martina, Operation Project Freedom aims to essentially free an estimated 2,000 ships stuck in or around the Strait of Hormuz that are essentially hostage to this conflict. U.S. President Donald Trump, in an effort to break the Iranian stranglehold on the Strait, is launching yet another military operation. Trump says the move comes at the behest of several other countries and that the U.S. will guide their ships safely out of these restricted waterways so that they can freely and ably get on with their business. But it's unclear how exactly the U.S. will do that. In a statement, Central Command said the U.S. military had beefed up its presence and would support the operation with guided missile destroyers, over 100 land and sea-based aircraft, multi-domained unmanned platforms, and 15,000 service members. Iran, meanwhile, is warning that it will target foreign forces transiting through the waterway.
0: And Willie, what are we hearing in terms of negotiations?
1: The two sides continue to talk via Pakistan, but so far have been unable to bridge their differences. The U.S. rejecting a recent 14-point plan proposed by Iran. Trump telling Khan News, an Israeli media outlet, that the latest proposal was not acceptable. But in his post announcing Project Freedom, he said that his representatives are having very positive discussions with Iran. A spokesperson for Iran's foreign ministry says the country will be reviewing America's response to their proposal.
0: The CBC's Willie Lowry in Washington. Thank you, Willie.
1: My pleasure.
0: The Carney government is providing more help to Canadian businesses struggling with U.S. tariffs. Industry Minister Melanie Joly is announcing $1.5 billion for sectors most affected by tariffs, particularly for companies dealing in critical metals.
2: The steel, aluminum, and copper sectors are key. They're key.

0: obviously to our economy, key to our manufacturing sector, but also key to our sovereignty. Should Canada be one day in conflict, we need to be having these capabilities, particularly on the steel and aluminum side.
1: $1 billion will flow through the Business Development Bank of Canada, which will offer three-year loans with zero to low interest rates. The other half billion is to boost the government's regional tariff response initiative. It supplies support across all sectors. An outbreak of a rare virus on a cruise ship in the Atlantic has left three people dead. At least three others are sick. The World Health Organization is investigating whether hantavirus is responsible. The disease is airborne and can be fatal. The CBC's Anna Cunningham has the latest.
2: Hantavirus infections are rare. Rodents carry the disease and it can spread to humans through exposure to urine or feces. 150 people boarded this Atlantic cruise. David Safranets, Chief of Special Pathogens at Canada's National Microbiology Lab in Winnipeg, says there are three key steps that must be taken.
3: Early identification of cases, seeking medical attention and getting into facilities.
2: A 70 and 69-year-old Dutch husband and wife died and repatriation efforts are underway, but the body of the third person remains on board. New Zealand-based microbiologist Susie Wiles, head of the University of Auckland's Bioluminescent Superbugs Lab, says it is a difficult situation.
4: Normally somebody would pick it up from the environment. And so that's what makes this a little bit unusual, an outbreak on a cruise ship.
2: The only confirmed case of hantavirus is from a 69-year-old British man. He is now in intensive care in Johannesburg, South Africa. Five other cases are being examined. The cruise ship operator Oceanwide Expedition says two crew members need urgent medical attention, but the ship is not being allowed into port at Cape Verde. Usually infections show in flu-like symptoms with fatigue and fevers, but it can quickly progress to heart and lung failure.
3: There are no specific vaccines for hantaviral diseases,
2: says Safranets. The World Health Organization says it is monitoring the situation. Anna Cunningham, CBC News, London.
1: Prime Minister Mark Carney is meeting his counterparts at the European Political Community Summit in Armenia.
5: We are the most European of non-European countries. We share a triple alignment of history, of values, and trust.
1: This is the first time a non-European leader has been invited to the event. Carney says it's giving him an important opportunity to build relationships with allies.
6: A lot's happened in the last 12 months, and the importance of alliances with reliable partners, deepening those alliances, has become ever more so. From security through to economics that are being reinforced, we're working in real time.
1: High on the summit's agenda is fostering more support for Ukraine and collective security. A grieving mother says she wants answers from Air Canada about why it's been so hard to get a refund. She canceled a trip after the unexpected death of her young daughter. Critics say the airline's bereavement policy failed the family. Rosa Marcatelli from our Go Public unit has that story.
7: Becky Cable Monroe was planning a big surprise for her 10-year-old daughter, Lucy. A trip from Fall River, Nova Scotia to Toronto to see Lucy's favorite pop star, Sabrina Carpenter.
8: I think she would have been really, really happy, very excited.
7: But Lucy died in a tragic boating accident a month before the trip. As Cable Monroe grieved, her friend stepped in to cancel the trip. Booked through Expedia, that website quickly refunded the hotel and part of the flights and said the remaining $700 would be covered under Air Canada's bereavement policy. But only half came back from the airline. It refunded Lucy's ticket, but not her mother's.
8: No explanation whatsoever.
7: She says it's not about the money. She wants answers. Air Canada told Go Public the policy wasn't applied correctly. Mary Ellen McDonald is a social scientist who studies bereavement policies at Dalhousie University.
9: We'll call it a bereavement policy. It's not a bereavement policy. It's functional and it's minimal.
7: Air Canada says its staff are trained to be empathetic, adding what happened to Cable Monroe was due to issues accessing the Expedia booking number and problems with the online refund requests. After Go Public reached out, Air Canada refunded Cable Monroe. Rosa Marcatelli, CBC News, Calgary.
1: The Toronto Raptors rallied hard in the first half, but

0: were unable to sink the win against the Cavaliers in Cleveland. Toronto was eliminated from the NBA playoffs in Game 7 last night, dashing the hopes of basketball fans across the country. The CBC's Greg Ross was there talking to Canadians who made the trip to support their team.
1: For Cleveland Cavaliers fans, we saw them coming out of Rocket Arena here. They were celebrating. They were happy. Their team has won this series. But there were about, I would say, more than 1,000 Raptors fans who made the trip down, most of them coming from Southern Ontario. A few of them have stopped by to talk to us here. Obviously, this was a difficult night.
2: You know, whether it's the Leafs or the Raptors or the Jays, it's always, you know, the same result. We always come short, but it was a fun ride. The season was great from start to finish. You know, we didn't really expect to be here at the beginning of the season, and the boys came in the playoffs and they did a great job, so I'm proud.
3: Grateful for this experience to have with my boys, and not the results we were looking for, but memories that will last a lifetime, and hopefully next year, different results.
1: But it started okay. I mean, the Raptors looked very good in the first half. They did not trail once in the first half of this game, and on two different occasions, they led by as many as 10 points, but they couldn't hold off that veteran Cleveland Cavalier lineup, and it was all Cavs in the second half. They would go on to win by a final of 114 to 102. They led by as much as 22 at one point. Raptors push it to 7 games, but they are not able to close out the series. But they are a young team, and I think all of these fans here would agree that the future looks promising for the Toronto Raptors.
4: Let's go Raptors! Let's go Raptors!
0: That is the CBC's Greg Ross in Cleveland. There is still a Canadian team in a playoff run. The NHL's Montreal Canadiens are moving on to play the Buffalo Sabres in the Stanley Cup playoffs. That series will open on Wednesday. And that is the latest national and international news from World Report. I'm Martina Fitzgerald. This is CBC News.
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6 short plays at 6 unique locations, capturing the small interactions of day-to-day life. Behind Closed Doors is a series of plays written by several local writers, happening in spots including a pub bathroom and a city bus. More on that next on Saskatoon Morning.

0: Sean Trembeth is here in studio. Good morning, Sean. What's making news?
1: If you want to pay for parking at a kiosk in Sutherland, you'll soon only have one option. City Hall plans to remove all but one parking pay station along Central Avenue. The city's testing people's willingness to rely solely on the smartphone app, and the pilot project could mean new paid parking zones rely only on the app. Also, the so-called Blue Jays bump is back. Spring registrations for youth baseball have surged in the province. So far, around 12,000 kids have signed up to play ball, up about 15% from last year. Organizers attribute the big jump to the Toronto Blue Jays' run to the World Series last fall.
0: Liam O'Connor joins us now with a look at the weather. Hey there, Liam.
2: Hey, Candace. Good morning. Well, it's going to be a mix of sun and cloud for us here today. Slight chance of flurries or showers this morning, and there is a slight chance of showers through the day. The wind is northwest, gusting up to 50 kilometers per hour, and the high is 7 degrees. Then this evening, it's partly cloudy and clearing overnight. The low is minus 3, and currently it is 2 degrees and cloudy.
0: Thank you, Liam. Sean, how is traffic looking?
1: Well, it's still looking a little slow up on Attridge, both around Central there as you go into Sutherland and westbound as you sort of merge onto Circle Drive. And then Circle is still looking pretty slow on the other side of the river up around Warman Road. Those are sort of the hot spots right now. If you see any traffic stuff out there you think we should let everyone else know about, give us a call at 306-956-7456.
0: Thanks, Sean. It is 12 minutes now after 8 o'clock.

0: ever eavesdropped on a conversation in the bathroom or watched an awkward date unfold at a coffee shop? A series of plays here is trying to capture the feeling of those casual conversations. Behind Closed Doors includes 6 plays at unique locations here. Anita Smith joins us to explain. She is the executive director at 25th Street Theater. Good morning, Anita.
1: Good morning.
0: And Cheyenne Sapp is one of the playwrights taking part. Good morning.
2: Good morning.
0: Anita, this is obviously quite different than your average theater production. Where did the idea for this come from?
1: I get asked that question all the time. Why would you do something like this? There was a practical element to it. It's quite difficult to find theater space in Saskatoon, and 25th Street Theater doesn't own its own space, so that we were always sort of on the hunt. But the other element was, I don't think you forget plays that you see in unique spaces. So, like, I don't think you're going to forget the play that you see in the bathroom. I think you're going to remember that in a different way that you will remember traditional theater. But the biggest element for me was compassion. Giving people an opportunity to sort of peek behind those closed doors and see how people are living their lives, the conversations that are being had, moments that you don't often get to see in public, and seeing if that would change our perspective on how other people are living.
0: Hmm. Cheyenne, your play, This Is It, is one of the shows. Where does it take place and what is it about?
2: The play takes place in a women's bathroom in a nightclub, and it's about that kind of sense of, you know, camaraderie that we feel in women's bathrooms when everyone's at various levels of intoxication. And it's really about trans rights and gendered issues surrounding bathrooms.
0: Hmm. And where did the inspiration for your play come from?
2: Well, I saw the call out on Instagram, I believe, for site-specific theater, and I thought, well, what better place do I know than a women's bathroom for, like, the perfect setting to write something in, right? And that's just really where it all started, was the location, and then I built from there.
0: Interesting. Anita, what are some of the other locations that plays are set in?
1: There's one on a school bus, which I think many people in Saskatchewan can relate to. It's called First On, Last Off. Another one's at a sort of coffee shop inside the announcer booth at a baseball diamond, in the gentleman's room at the Hotel Senator. Well, I mean, we've made it the gentleman's room. It's not actually that. Who am I missing, Shai?
2: The hospital?
1: Oh, yes. The home, the mother baby home. Yes. So you travel through time in that one,
0: wow,
1: too.
0: Wow. Really unique spots. Why did you want to change up the way that we experience theater? Like, what does this do for the stories and the experience?
1: Yeah, one of the playwrights described it as theater in your lap. Mm-hmm. And I do think that's a very accurate description. There's no way to disengage from the story when it is within inches of you. So I do think that patrons have a different sort of experience with these plays. Also, they're short. The longest play is 30 minutes long, so it is intense. Like, you do feel like you are right in it. Like, the play is happening around you, but you're released fairly quickly, so you don't have to experience that pressure for too long.
0: Cheyenne, why did you want to take part in something like this?
2: I just thought it was such a unique idea, and like Anita said, it's so immersive because, you know, in the women's bathroom, my play takes place at the Louis Pub and there's not a lot of space in there. So it really does feel like you're right in the situation. And like, I've had a friend go and see it and she said it reminded her of back in her day and her partying days. And a lot of people, like her boyfriend, has said the same thing. He was also there. So I think it just reminded me of how women can come together, even when you don't know each other. Everyone makes bathroom best friends.
0: That's so real. I love it. Anita, how can people see these shows?
1: You can visit our website.

0: to get your ticket, 25th Street Theater, spelled the Canadian way, .org. But we are also selling tickets at the door. I just wouldn't necessarily recommend that because the occupancy is so low. Some of the shows only can seat 6 people.
1: Oh, I'm guessing you're talking about Cheyenne's. There's probably not much room in that bathroom.
0: That's right. Cheyenne's can seat 6.
1: Yeah. And Cheyenne, what do you hope that people take away from your play? Like, how do you want them to feel when they walk out of the bathroom?
2: I want them to leave with like a sense of understanding the realities of different gendered people and the humanity of it, that you're taking away when you speak on issues that, you know, of a community that you're not a part of.
1: Anita, is 25th Street Theater planning any other creative play treatments?
0: Well, I mean, we do The Fringe every year, so that's what we've got coming up next. The response to this has been incredible, so I can't say with certainty that we'll be back, you know, with Behind Closed Doors too, but I can say it's something I'm thinking about.
1: Well, this has been great. Thanks so much for joining us to talk about it. Anita, thank you.
0: Thank you.
1: And Cheyenne, thank you.
2: Thanks.
1: Anita Smith is the executive director at 25th Street Theater, and Cheyenne Sapp is the playwright behind This Is It. You can get tickets to the Behind Closed Doors series at 25th Street Theater.org.

0: are coming up to 20 minutes now after 8 o'clock. I'm Candace Lipsky. 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The annual event helps raise awareness about the importance of thinking and talking about mental health. We're taking some time over the next few days to highlight some ways to strengthen our mental well-being, beginning with getting your day started on the right foot.
1: Good morning, everyone. My name is Terry Peterson, and I'm a counselor and the leader of the counseling team with the University of Saskatchewan Student Wellness Center. I also am a lecturer with the Faculty of Social Work with the University of Regina. And I'm here to talk about mental health and particularly speak to creating a positive morning routine for yourself. And so one of the things I think about right away is a pressure to have a perfect or an excellent morning routine. And so one of the things I would suggest is looking what is practical. Maybe making small goals, maybe thinking about a direction that you might like to head in. I think depending on where we are in life, age and stage, we might have more capacity or less capacity in the morning. We might be getting other people ready. And so, you know, we're creatures of habit. And we can create those habits by happenstance, or they can get passed down to us, or they can just be created by our context, or we can make some choices. But when we make choices or we're looking to change some patterns in our life, we really want to make those small steps. There's small things we can do just to change maybe how rushed or how stressful we're experiencing our morning. Maybe we can listen to, I have a habit of listening to the news as I wake up, 10-minute news segment. Or we can do a little bit of a mindful wake up. We could play some music as we get ready. It's really personal to everybody what they would like to make as a change and how they would like to couple it. But when we're starting to make those changes, they'll feel foreign and kind of clunky, but slowly they'll couple with whatever, maybe when we shower.

0: where we do a little stretching right before and after, right? They'll start to couple to those events that we usually do in the morning. Anything you can do to make more ease in the morning, I would encourage you to do. Take some like life hacks or shortcuts, but definitely we can use that time as well to change our mood. Because sometimes if someone hasn't had a good sleep or maybe they have been out of pace the last couple of days, they might wake up feeling pretty tired. And so that can be a time where people can do some reflection and support for their mood. And I think, yeah, it can have a big impact on our day, because that might be, in some ways, that in the car ride might be our main time that we have with ourselves.
1: Saskatoon counselor Terry Peterson with some thoughts on changing morning routines to improve our well-being. Terry mentioned using music as a tool to set an intention for the day. Here's a song that always puts a smile on my face, which I think is a great way to start the day. From way back in 2006, here is Amy Winehouse and Mark Ronson with Valerie.
2: Hi, it's Roland.
3: I'm sorry, Charlie Murphy. I was having too much fun.

Amy Winehouse and Mark Ronson with Valerie. The federal government is rolling out new support for industries impacted by the ongoing trade war with the U.S.

0: Industry Minister Melanie Joly and AI Minister Evan Solomon announced programs for the steel, aluminum, and copper sectors just this past hour in Ottawa. The new details of sector-specific supports include a new $1 billion Business Development Bank of Canada loan program and $500 million in additional funding for the Regional Tariff Response Initiative. Here is Minister Melanie Joly.
1: We know that we can control the White House. We can control what's going on south of the border, but we can control what we're doing here at home. And so, in a moment like this, we just don't stand still. We act. We must defend our workers and support them and support our businesses. And that's why there's so many people here gathered around to support our workers here at Beauharc, but also across the country. The steel, aluminum, and copper sectors are key. They're key, obviously, to our economy, key to our manufacturing sector, but also key to our sovereignty. Should Canada be one day in conflict, we need to be having these capabilities, particularly on the steel and aluminum side. And of course, for everything linked to our electric system and AI, and Evan would know about that, copper is extremely important as well. And so, today, we're announcing two measures. I'll present the first one, and my colleague Evan Solomon will be presenting the second one. And I'm proud to announce $1 billion through the BDC to support the steel, aluminum, and copper sectors. Thank you to all for all the work. Here's how we will be organizing our support. So the BDC will be offering favorable terms for three-year loans. The loans will be between $2 million up to $50 million. The first year will be zero interest rate, and afterwards, year second and third will be very low rates. There will be no repayment for the entire 3 years, only actually interest to be paid on these loans. And at the end of the 3 year, that's when repayment will be asked.
0: Industry Minister Melanie Joly speaking in Ottawa. The time now is 8:30. Sean Trembath is here with the CBC News.
2: Good morning. Multiple people in the RM of Invergordon, about 115 kilometers northeast of the city, were stranded yesterday. Melting spring snow took out a 9-foot culvert and washed out the only road leading to Struthers Lake Regional Park. Kevin Harrischuk is the RM's reeve. He says about 19 people were stuck on the other side of the washout after the road gave way. Harrischuk spent much of yesterday morning in meetings with the Saskatchewan Public Safety Agency working on a plan.
3: Going in with a cat just to clear out some snow, and we're going in with some side-by-sides with tracks that they're providing, and then able to bring people out that way.
2: Harrischuk says a temporary bridge site for the washed-out road has been located. The RM is hoping that can be installed in the next few days. He says the flooding in the community has been bad this spring, but it's still manageable, and crews are working hard to divert the water. If you want to pay for parking at a kiosk in Sutherland, you'll soon only have one option. City Hall plans to remove all but one parking pay station along Central Avenue. The city is testing people's willingness to rely solely on the smartphone app. Nearly half of people use cards or coins to pay for parking in the city. Brenda Southam represents Sutherland businesses. She admits the experiment could deter people from visiting the district.
4: And we're a little bit concerned about that, but we want to see what happens, right? We want to see... I would rather we do a pilot project here than just the entire city become cardless in overnight, right? So I'm happy to help out.
2: City Hall has just updated most parking stations, and there's no plan to remove them all soon, but the pilot project could mean new paid parking zones rely only on the app. Prime Minister Mark Carney is joining European leaders for their summit in Armenia. Canada is the only non-European nation at the gathering. The European political community is pledging to stand by Ukraine in its fight against Russia, a move Canada is supporting. Evan Dyer has more from Yerevan.
5: Canada will give about $270 million to fund the Ukrainian war effort. This will bring the total that Canada has donated in all forms of aid to Ukraine close to $26 billion since the full-scale Russian invasion 4 years ago. Canadian money will be used to buy American munitions for Ukraine. Canadian officials say Ukraine's greatest need is for ballistic missile defense, the same kind of systems that have been rapidly

0: depleted during the U.S. war in Iran. But Prime Minister Mark Carney says he's confident the U.S. will be able to provide what Ukraine needs.
1: The munitions are being made available by the Americans. It's a question of financing and getting them there. We're doing that.
0: Carney met with Ukraine's President Volodymyr Zelensky shortly after the announcement to discuss the war. Russia's continued to hit Ukrainian cities from the air during the summit, and Ukraine has continued to show its ability to hit back, with another drone exploding in the Russian capital overnight. Evan Dyer, CBC News, Yerevan.
2: At 8:33, it's 2 and cloudy. This is Saskatoon Morning. Taking a look at traffic, it's a little slow on Taylor, just west of Circle Drive, up on Circle, around Warman, and also on Warman itself, southbound around 33rd Street East. If you have any traffic updates to share with us, give us a call at 306-956-7456. 30 University of Regina students will be heading to a national competition to showcase their business ideas and projects. They're part of an entrepreneurship club called Enactus. This week, they'll be in Montreal to showcase their ideas to help other young people. One of the group's projects is a high school business accelerator called Elevate XP. Club members found 16 investors to give more than $8,000 to high school students to get businesses off the ground. Club president Paul Agarwal says the goal was to give young people real business skills.
3: We are proud that in Enactus, we are not investing in them when they have achieved that potential, but we have identified that potential early on and are investing in them when we can see it.
2: Club members are already taking pre-registrations from high school students to participate in Elevate XP next year. And spring training is over for youth baseball, and the new season officially begins today. Leagues across the province say they're seeing a surge in kids signing up to play ball. Jory Blakely coaches his twin 7-year-old boys on a team here in the city. He says they're more excited than ever to play after watching the Toronto Blue Jays in the playoffs.
4: My wife and I are so excited to see it. They are out in the yard every night, even during the World Series run. In between innings, before the game, they'd be out throwing the ball around, begging me to come toss some baseballs. We're really proud of them and excited that they're so passionate about the game.
2: Baseball Saskatchewan says registration in youth leagues is up about 15% from last year, and it hasn't seen that large of an increase since the Blue Jays postseason run about a decade ago. And those are our top news stories for this hour. News anytime on our website, cbc.ca/Saskatoon.
5: Sean, I've played on a slow pitch team the last few years, and this has me wondering, thinking about if that's going to happen again. Haven't heard anything. Need to get on it.
2: It's about that time. I wouldn't be shocked if slow pitch leagues see a similar uptick, right? I'll bet, you know, adults looking to get out on the diamond
5: might find
2: their way out there. So you might have more competition this year.
5: Hey, we always need subs. Are you interested?
2: We'll talk.
5: All right,
2: off air.
5: We'll talk off air. Thanks very much, Sean. Well, coming up later here on CBC Radio 1 on

Alamin Abdelmahmoud to talk about why studio execs are so afraid of putting rom-coms on the big screen these days. So that's on Commotion everywhere you get your podcasts, and this morning right here on CBC Radio at 11 o'clock. Thanks so much for tuning in today. Stay with us here on CBC Radio 1. The Current is up next.

0: I would, you know, go and place bets in the washroom in the middle of the game so people couldn't see me on the betting apps. It's a shame spiral, honestly. But I was also winning money, and it was hard to tell myself to stop.
1: It is hard to overstate how quickly the landscape around sports betting has changed. Within a few short years, gambling has gone from happening in casinos and basement poker games to becoming embedded in pro sports and the technology that we carry with us everywhere. In an hour, where that has left young men in particular in this country, and why some politicians are now debating how and whether to rein in online gambling. Also this morning.
2: Now regular people are 2025 Demi Moore thin. So 2026 Demi Moore makes that person look curvy.
1: If you aren't using GLP-1 drugs like Ozempic, you probably know somebody who is. The weight loss medications have exploded in popularity over the last few years, fueled by celebrities getting thinner than ever and online providers that make the drugs easy to access. In 30 minutes, how the mainstream and celebrity embrace of these drugs has changed how we think about weight and being thin. But we begin with the fate of the Canadian steel industry as tariffs escalate and the Prime Minister preaches patience. Good morning, I'm Matt Galloway, and this is The Current. U.S. President Donald Trump dangled a carrot in front of Canada's steel industry last month. He offered immediate tariff relief if steel companies commit to moving production to the United States in the future. This comes after a change in metal tariffs at the beginning of April. The United States is now charging a 25% tariff on the entire value of imported goods made from steel, aluminum, and copper. And trade tensions in that industry are perhaps as high as they have ever been. The Deputy U.S. Trade Representative, Rick Switzer, accused Prime Minister Mark Carney of acting, in his words, superior, and going out of his way to antagonize the United States. Meanwhile, the economic impacts of steel tariffs are continuing to bite all the way down the supply chain. Jim Estill is the owner of Arctic Snowplows, an Ontario-based manufacturer that makes steel plows. We spoke with him this morning before the Government of Canada announced a new $1 billion Business Development Bank of Canada program and a $500 million announcement of additional funding for the Regional Tariff Response Initiative delivered by the regional development agencies to protect and strengthen sectors most affected by U.S. tariffs. Can you just explain what's changed with this 25% tariff on imported goods compared to what was there before?
3: Well, the problem is the tariff is paid on the full value of the plows that we make, as opposed to just the value of the steel in the plow. So the tariff on a $10,000 plow has gone up by $2. Well, of course, we don't make an extra $2,000 on a plow. We don't even make that on a plow. So we can't absorb that. And customers in the United States will not buy our plows. So I expect we will lose 90% of our American business as a result of this.
1: 90%, 90% of your American business will disappear because of this.
3: Yeah, I mean, the reason you don't lose 100% is people will still buy parts for the old plows. And if you have a fleet of 10 of our plows, you might want the 11th one the same. But we're going to lose 90% of our sales in the States because you're going to be 20% more expensive than American plows.
1: You're the businessman. How can your business stay afloat if you lose 90% of the business that you have south of the border?
3: Well, what we have to do is focus much, much harder on Canada and pick up sales in Canada. At the same time, I have what I call a gold list of products which are made in the United States, which are imported to Canada. And we're going through that list and picking off some other non-snowplow products that we can

0: make with our equipment and process, doing, you know, laser cutting and bending and welding and assembly and that sort of thing. And so we've successfully picked up some jobber contracts to fill that. The other thing, we happen to be fortunate, we had a very good snow year last year, and snow years mean more people buy plows.
1: What is it like for you to run a business with this uncertainty, where it feels as though the ground underneath you is changing sort of week by week and month by month?
0: Well, this is a business person's nightmare, but it actually is an entrepreneur's dream. It's a change. Whenever there's a change, there's opportunities for entrepreneurs. It's nervous. The other thing is, I'm old. I've lived through. Sky is not falling. We will get through this. We will be in a different state when we get through this. And as entrepreneurs, we need to, you know, figure out, how can you load the factory? What else can you do with the equipment that you that you have? Where else can you sell your product?
1: What do you want from the federal government? One of the things that has been here in Ontario, and so you have the premier of Ontario, Doug Ford, who has said, you know, hit them back. Go after the United States with retaliatory tariffs. Is that something that you'd like to see based on what you're going through?
0: Well, I think we should do exactly the same tariffs as they do on us. If we have to pay $2,000 more to sell a plow in the States, make it so American manufacturers have to pay $2,000 more to sell a plow in Canada. I like it, you know, tit for tat. I don't like it where we're going to say, okay, we're going to make it so that your, you know, this other product is taxed, but yours is not. There are going to be winners. There are going to be losers. And this steel tariff is way bigger for, you see, I mean, part of the problem is plows are really heavy. They weigh a ton. And so for other products that, like I own Danby Appliances and we make appliances, the weight of the steel is a much lower percentage, so you don't pay as much. But for steel products, it is really, really tough.
1: I'll let you go, but what do you make of what the Prime Minister has been saying? He's been, as I said, preaching patience, saying that he doesn't want to reach a bad deal or a small deal, that this is going to take time to get something that works for Canadians.
0: Well, unfortunately, he is right, and this is a very delicate negotiation. He has to play with the cards he's dealt, and we have kind of a weak hand. But I do wish that he would put counter tariffs on the same products so that companies can do okay. And I don't believe in government supports for businesses either. It's just who I am.
1: I wish you the best of luck. It's good to hear from your perspective as to what all of this, again, we hear about tariffs at a large level, but this is hitting you right as immediate as you could possibly imagine. Jim, thank you very much.
0: Thank you.
1: Jim Estill is the owner of Arctic Snowplows. It's an Ontario-based manufacturer that makes steel plows. And as you heard, has had a huge hit to their business in the United States. While the tariff rates for manufactured products like snowplows have been shifting, the tariffs on raw materials like steel coil have been at 50% since last June. Catherine Cobden is president and CEO of the Canadian Steel Producers Association. It represents this country's primary steel producers and pipe and tube manufacturers. She's in our Ottawa studio. Catherine, good morning to you.
2: Good morning, Matt.
1: I had read that something like 50% of steel produced in this country used to head down to the United States. If you have someone like Jim who is losing 90% of his business south of the border because of these tariffs, how would you describe the state of your industry right now?
2: Well, it's very dire. Obviously, the tariffs on our products direct are having a tremendous impact. We've seen our shipments to the United States drop by 60%. But also, now we have tariffs directly on our Canadian customer base, as you just heard. So those tariffs are complicating the situation and making it that much worse for our industry.
1: What do you make of this offer, such as it is, coming out of the United States from the U.S. president himself, saying that there will be relief for tariffs for people in your sector in exchange for steel companies deciding to move to the United States?
2: Well, I think it's consistent with what the U.S. president has said his objectives are related to the tariffs, which is to weaponize them to drive investment into his country. But of course, in practical terms, there's a lots of reasons why that is unachievable. There's a lot of uncertainty whether anyone will be able to use this. And the part of the issue is related to just the billions of dollars of existing capital in the Canadian steel industry in Canada. You know, it's not

0: not a decision one could make lightly or even, you know, at all, if you can imagine that.
1: And yet there are manufacturers who have spoken with CBC who are considering this, if not, you know, upping stakes and moving to the United States, at the very least expanding their presence down there. Do you understand why somebody would be tempted to do that if they're worried that you know, the boot on their neck is going to choke out all of their life, that maybe that boot can be removed if they take some sort of move?
0: Absolutely. I think part of the issue is where you are in the steel supply chain. So if you're a manufacturer of steel goods, like your previous guest, you may have less capital on the ground than, say, a steel plant that's producing steel in its raw form. So definitely, there's no question there is a risk associated with all of these tariffs. And obviously, but, you know, the most consequential risk is the damage it's doing to the industry all across the country, from the primary producers to the manufacturers.
1: There's also talk from the U.S. ambassador to Canada that one of his highest ranking irritants is the fact that many Canadian liquor stores do not have U.S. alcohol on the store shelves. Apparently they want that back, and there's talk that that could be a bargaining chip, that if you put the booze back on, you know, the shelf in Ontario or in British Columbia or what have you, we will think about removing some of those tariffs. What do you make of that?
0: Well, certainly it's unsustainable to have these 232 tariffs on our industry. However, it's also a huge challenge for our government to accept a bad deal. So as far as the tactics go to get to resolution, to get to the negotiating table, I'll leave that one to the government to determine. But, you know, there's no question we're in a very delicate moment between Canada and the United States and the consequential effects of these tariffs on some key economic sectors of the Canadian economy.
1: What is your sense as to how interested the Trump administration is to try to strike a deal on steel and aluminum?
0: You know, I think we've gone through different phases of interest. I think as more challenges come south of the border, the economic impact. I mean, we sold 6 million tons of steel to the U.S. market in 2024. Now we're down about, you know, we're down by around 2 million tons. There is a significant increase in steel pricing going on south of the border as a result.
1: But people are paying. People are paying more down there for things.
0: Absolutely, I think the increase we see in our hot rolled coil, for example, is something close to 40% in pricing increases in the United States. So, you know, ultimately, I think this will lead to conditions for deal making, but we're going to have to, you know, wait to see when those signals are received from the U.S. government that they're serious.
1: You have said that you want, these are your words, a return to stable, predictable, tariff-free trade between the United States and Canada.
0: Absolutely.
1: Is something like that even possible right now?
0: Well, we'll have to wait and see.
1: But honestly, right now, given what we've seen in the last year and a half, for example, is an idea of a stable, predictable, tariff-free trade relationship between Canada and the United States something that is in the realm of possibility?
0: It certainly seems harder and harder to imagine, Matt. There's no question. However, I do think that, you know, we have to keep at the front of our minds the fact that they do need our steel. We have been a strong trading partner, a reliable trading partner. We've taken measures to demonstrate to the U.S. that we are aligned on the same common objectives. We actually have a very strong narrative on steel to share with the U.S. Administration to demonstrate and prove. It's not just a narrative, it's actually proof that we are their best trading partner in steel.
1: And yet the United States president wants to destroy the steel industry here, essentially, and move it down to the United States.
0: That's right. So hopefully over time that position will change. But yes, there's no question. I'm not trying to suggest that there's an easy path here. In fact, it'll be, a very challenging one at a time when, you know, as time goes on, it becomes harder and harder for us to hang on.
1: And let you go. But just what would you say to Canadians about why it is important to pay attention to this sector in particular? There are a lot of parts that are moving unpredictably right now, but why should Canadians pay attention to steel?
0: Well, the steel industry is strategic. It is really worth protecting. It's not just the role we play in the Canadian economy, but also the role

0: We play in other strategic industries like the energy sector, the electricity sector, the defense sector, the infrastructure sector. We really ought not to, as a country, be reliant only on foreign imports for those types of industries that are so crucial to our national and economic security.
1: It's like riding a roller coaster these days.
0: It sure is, Matt.
1: Catherine, good to talk to you. Thank you very much.
0: Thanks very much.
1: Catherine Cobden is president and CEO of the Canadian Steel Producers Association, represents Canada's primary steel producers and pipe and tube manufacturers. She was in our Ottawa studio. Marty Warren is director of the United Steelworkers Union for Canada. Marty, good morning to you.
2: Good morning, Matt. Thanks for having me.
1: Thanks for being here. You have called President Donald Trump's proposed tariff relief measures, including offering relief to manufacturers who move down to the United States. You said that these are blackmail and extortion. Why would you say that?
2: Well, quite clearly, it's an attack on Canada. It's an attack on our sovereignty. What's a nation without a steel industry? And it's an attack on jobs. And that's not the answer. The answer is to try to find a way through a trade agreement and have a dovetailed economy as we once had that supported each side, workers on both sides of the border.
1: Do you think some manufacturers will take up Donald Trump's offer?
2: Well, yeah, as Catherine said too, there might be some that may do that, but from a producer's, where I deal with a lot of the big producers, that's not an option. I mean, to shut down a $1 billion operation in Canada and try to set it back up, it's almost like the theory where Donald Trump says he doesn't need our aluminum, he's going to make his own. Outrageous. They need our aluminum. The cost of creating a smelter, aluminum smelter, and energy is 10 years down the road and billions of dollars. So we just got to find some common sense and get back to some trade.
1: What is life like for steel workers in this country right now, a year and a bit into this administration? That's a big sigh before you even answered that question.
2: Yeah. No, it's difficult. It's difficult. It's difficult for our members, our workers in the sector. They don't know, kind of every 3 weeks there's something new. They don't know the insecurity. One thing people want, average workers want, is to be able to go to work every day, make a living, and know it's going to be there the next day and the next day. And this has caused so much uncertainty for each of our members. Do I book a vacation this year for 2 weeks? Do I go away? Do I hold on to my money? And more important, just as importantly, I should say, instability slows down investment in Canada as well. So you get people not investing, which then, you know, leans to jobs and then the workers feeling anxiety. So it's not a great time to be a worker in the steel industry in terms of job security or what's next.
1: Can you imagine that some of those workers feel tempted by some of those offers that are, you know, the carrots that are being dangled from the U.S. administration? One of them is about moving companies. The other is about put booze back on the shelves here, and we'll think about easing some of those tariffs.
2: Well, I'm sure if we can get to the table, we can resolve those issues in a meaningful way where there's booze back on the table. It's called negotiations into exchange for whatever it may be. Our aluminum may flow stronger to the U.S. to help them with their aluminum industry through some of these discussions. Never forget softwood lumber, the pounding they're taking and how fragile they are. So it's nice to see that we've created a bargaining chip, I would say.
1: The Prime Minister has said that this country needs to play the long game, that we cannot strike what he calls a small deal with the United States to get tariff relief. Do you think he's taking the right approach?
2: Well, I'll tell you, in the steel industry, on the whole deal, yes. Let's play this out as long as we can, because we can always fight at the very end or you know, do counter tariffs even harder and really be protective. But I think we should go along and see where these negotiations take us. I think it's important to know with the steel industry, too, it's not a one and done. There's so many layers to this that one of the major things that we've learned, and in many industries, we're too exposed to the U.S., our number one trading partner, our friends for years, for our kids and grandkids. We have to diversify our economy. Mm-hmm. And one of the opportunities we have in the steel industry, as 60% of our steel produce used to go easily into the U.S. because of this relationship. Well, we were doing that. I think we only had 30% of our domestic market. We left the screen door open in the back and foreign steel was flooding into Canada, taking away jobs. So the one really unique thing about

0: the steel industry and the steel fight is we have an opportunity to help fix, create, keep, invest steel jobs by investing in the domestic market with, you know, quotas on steel coming into the country, protecting our domestic steel industry from, you know, China and some of those folks that have steel, the overcapacity in the steel industry that want to dump it into North America.
1: And so you've said, we have to let you go, but you have said that in some ways the Prime Minister should tie steel to those major infrastructure projects that he's been talking about, whether it's ports, whether it's looking at building out this country, that the steel industry in many ways should be at the center of that, and the Canadian steel needs to be at the heart of those projects.
0: Absolutely. And they've took some steps and they've talked about it, about Canadian procurement for those jobs. I think I would say it in this way as well. It's a necessity. We have to take back the domestic steel industry for our domestic producers, for our workers. And I'll leave it at this. What is a nation without a steel industry? It's national security. It's who we are. It's everything in building a nation. So the steel industry is so important to protect and work with to make sure we land on our feet.
1: And you think there's a future for that industry, given the fact that, as we said, the U.S. president wants to strip it out and move it to the United States?
0: I absolutely do. With strong leadership, we can create a strong domestic market and keep producers able to make money. We have to diversify real quickly. Example, all this H-beam steel you see, structural steel you see in Canada, it's all foreign. A lot of it coming from the U.S. We have to convince producers there's a market in Canada. The government will help protect that market a little bit to get themselves on the feet. So we should be producing. Some of these steel producers can switch gears and start producing structural steel, rail, whatever it may be. So as difficult as this is, there's an opportunity to take this challenge and turn it into something good.
1: Your members are right up against it. Marty, good to talk to you. Thank you very much.
0: Appreciate the call. Appreciate you for telling our story. Thank you.
1: Marty Warren is National Director for Canada for the United Steel Workers Union. Your CBC News is up next. And then...
2: thinness has dominated our culture for longer than I have been alive. But now it's so accessible that there's this extra layer now of shame if you don't want to do it.
1: About 3 million adults in Canada are on GLP-1 drugs like Ozempic. What does it mean to be thin or fat right now if weight loss is only an injection away? We're going to talk in 6 minutes about thinness, about celebrities using these drugs, and not just celebrities, of course, a lot of people are using them, and what those drugs mean for us here in this country. That's coming up after your news here on The Current. Stay with us.
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3: 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Coming up in an hour, it's Q.
6: Imagine picking up a guitar for the first time when you're in your 20s, you learn a few covers from YouTube, and then months later, Elton John is on the phone calling you the next Bill Withers. That's what happened to Cassius Culpepper. He'll be here to tell you his story, and we debate the best way to eat Vienna sausages.
7: This is CBC News. At 9 o'clock right now in Regina, it's lightly raining and it's zero. In Saskatoon, it's cloudy and 2 degrees. Good morning. I'm Tori Gillis. The RM of Invergordon and the Saskatchewan Public Safety Agency spent much of Sunday working to rescue approximately 19 people. The lone road into Struthers Lake Regional Park washed out early Sunday morning. Multiple people were stranded when a 9-foot culvert gave way. The road serves the park and multiple homes. RM officials say this year's flooding has been bad, and while it's manageable, crews have been working long hours to divert water this spring because the culverts are not keeping up with the snowmelt. Gordon Harding lives near that washout and captured it on video, early Sunday.
8: I drove over there and walked up, and a whole section of the road is gone. First thing I thought, you couldn't see where that the road was out, so I went home and got a couple cones and put them over there and then called the RM.
7: Harding says this is the worst flooding he can remember.

0: member since 1974. A stretch of Highway 5 that spans about 100 kilometers between Kenora and Wadena is closed, and the highway hotline is showing five different points on that route with water on or over the road. Melfort is dealing with flood water within the city. Shelley Vanderbile lives there and says the washouts are just getting worse.
1: I was headed to church, so about 9:45 this morning, and when I made this corner, there was a white truck that was able to go through that road. But now when I've come back, it's washed out quite a bit, and it looks like it's no more able to pass. It doesn't look too safe.
0: The Public Safety Agency is responding to 18 active flooding incidents and has dealt with 22 so far this year. A man has been arrested and charged for a homicide last week in North Battleford. RCMP say 36-year-old Tyson Mosquito was found injured in an alley last Tuesday. He was taken to hospital and died. A warrant was issued for 21-year-old Tyson Cummer Friday. He was arrested Saturday and is charged with second-degree murder and is due in North Battleford Provincial Court this afternoon. The federal government is announcing $1.5 billion for tariff relief, partly meant to help the steel, aluminum, and copper industries hit by Donald Trump's tariffs. Here is Industry Minister Melanie Joly.
2: We know that we can't control the White House. We can't control what's going on south of the border, but we can control what we're doing here at home. We must defend our workers and support them and support our businesses.
0: $1 billion will flow through the Business Development Bank of Canada, which will offer three-year loans with zero to low interest rates. The other $500 million will boost the government's regional tariff response initiative. It supplies support across all sectors. It's now 3 minutes after 9 o'clock, and the temperature is 1 degree with a light snow shower now for Regina. In Saskatoon, it's 3 degrees and cloudy. This is CBC News. The Prince Albert Raiders are the WHL's Eastern Conference champions. They did it in six games with a 7-6 win last night in Medicine Hat. The Raiders scored five goals in the second period alone. The Tigers started to chip away at that lead, but fell a goal short. In the WHL final, the Raiders will face the Everett Silvertips, with that series beginning on Friday. In many places around the province, a new youth baseball season is kicking off today, and Saskatchewan League say they're seeing a surge in kids signing up to play ball. Jory Blakely coaches his twin 7-year-old boys on a team in Saskatoon. He says they're more excited than ever to play after watching the Toronto Blue Jays make it to the World Series last fall.
3: My wife and I are so excited to see it. They are out in the yard every night, even during the World Series run. In between innings, before the game, they'd be out throwing the ball around, begging me to come toss some baseballs. We're really proud of them and excited that they're so passionate about the game.
0: Baseball Saskatchewan says registration in youth leagues is up about 15% from last year, and it hasn't seen that large of an increase since the Blue Jays postseason run about a decade ago. And be sure to tune in to Blue Sky today as they are looking at that big bump in registration. Is your family on the baseball bandwagon? You can join that conversation between 12 and 1 on Blue Sky right here on CBC Radio 1. And that's your news this hour from CBC Saskatchewan. 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
4: Hello, I'm Matt Galloway, and you're listening to The Current. In Hollywood, thin has always been in, but lately...
5: The state of pop culture is, in one word, Ozempic. 2026 is 2006. Everyone is too skinny.
6: 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It seems like every day on TikTok, on the red carpet, we see videos of celebrities looking thinner and thinner.
7: Everybody lying. Everyone's like, a smaller portion. Like, shut the f*** up.
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4: If you're not on a GLP-1 drug like Ozempic or Mounjaro, you probably know somebody who is. About 3 million Canadian adults are on GLP-1 drugs, and that number is likely to rise. Last week, Health Canada approved the first two generic versions of Ozempic, and more generics are coming, driving down the price. Now, on the one hand, GLP-1 drugs are improving the lives and health of millions of people. On the other, they have led to a parade of skinnier-than-ever celebrities and backlash for creating unhealthy body standards. These drugs have raised complicated questions about weight. What does it mean to be skinny in an age of Ozempic? What does it mean to be fat? And what do our reactions to GLP-1s tell us about our attitudes to both in this moment? To talk about this,

0: We're joined now by Sachi Cole. She is a senior writer for Slate and host of the podcast The Thin Line, Hope versus Reality in the Era of Weight Loss Drugs. She's in New York City. And by Courtney Shea, freelance culture writer who recently wrote an article about the rise of GLP-1s for Maclean's magazine. The headline of that article was The End of Fat. Courtney's with me in our Toronto studio. Good morning to you both.
1: Good morning, Matt.
2: Good morning.
0: Courtney, your piece for Maclean starts off with you telling the story of finding out that someone you knew was on a GLP-1 drug. What happened?
1: Right. So this is a little over a year ago. And obviously I'd heard of Ozempic at that point, and I sort of associated it with treating obesity, this diabetes drug. We'd all heard about it during the pandemic quite a bit, I think, when there were scarcity issues. But it hadn't sort of entered my real life in a way that I was aware of. I was out for a drink with a colleague who I see, you know, once a year or so. We're in similar fields, so we'll meet up and kind of have this work and fun drink meetup, talk about some projects, and then have a bunch of wine. And when I went to order a second round, she kind of put her hand over her glass and said, you know, I'm good. Ever since I've been on Ozempic, I can only just really do the one. And I don't want to sort of like over-describe this person's body, but she was neither extremely thin, but certainly nowhere close to overweight or fat. And I sort of internally thought to myself, like, what? You're on Ozempic? And it was the first time that I'd seen it in this context in my life. Of course, kind of connecting the dots, I shouldn't have been so surprised. She works in entertainment. There's a connection to Los Angeles. By that time, we had already seen kind of the jokes at the Oscars where Jimmy Kimmel famously said, you know, I look around this room and think, is Ozempic right for me? Because there was that kind of movement. It's kind of running along these two tracks. You have Ozempic as a pharmaceutical intervention, and then you have Ozempic as a lifestyle product and sort of cosmetic drug. What I found in my story was that it's not necessarily black and white in terms of, you know, there's certainly a gray area, and it poses a lot of really interesting questions.
0: But your reaction, I mean, you say in the piece that you didn't know whether to be shocked or disappointed or kind of a mixture of all of that.
1: I mean, one thing I said is, yeah, I was shocked. I was disappointed. I mean, not in her, but this idea that, oh, is this kind of the norm now? Like just people with quote unquote regular bodies. And we're on the radio. I'm putting quote marks there because what is a regular body even? But yeah, I was disappointed. Like, is this idea that sort of good enough isn't going to be good enough anymore? And then I was also a little bit in awe of her because one thing that I appreciated is, you know, we live in this culture where people, especially women, are constantly saying, you know, oh, I just run around after my kids and that's how I'm slim. And she was forthright about it. She wasn't apologizing. She didn't sort of beat around the bush. It was sort of like, yeah, I'm on Ozempic. Mm-hmm. And that was both impressive to me and also sort of a sign like, oh, this is a thing.
0: Sachi, it is everywhere. As I said in the introduction, if people aren't on them, they know somebody or some people who are on these drugs. How have you responded to people in your own life taking these drugs?
2: I don't. Is their business. That is their choice. It's not really for me to say much of anything about. If someone wants to take it, they're going to take it. You know, my social circle, there's a few people who are on it. Nobody is the kind of person to suggest it to me. I think they know how that conversation would go.
0: What is the inside voice?
2: In me?
0: Yeah.
2: Well, I think it's always frustrating when you see social movements like this going towards something that is boring and redundant. I mean, we've been here before. We've done this before. I grew up, you know, in the 90s and the aughts, and I am God's strongest soldier for being able to survive that kind of cultural environment as a human brown woman, and to emerge and not be taking one of those weight loss drugs right now, which might change for me. Anything could happen. I have no judgment for people who take it. But it is really hard to say no to because it's everywhere. And now the expectation, because it's everywhere, because it's accessible and it's cheaper than ever is, well, if you could take it, then why wouldn't you just take it?
0: The 90s and the aughts were the time, I was also of that era, when you had Kate Moss, who was quoted allegedly saying, what, nothing tastes as good as skinny feels?
2: Nothing tastes as good as skinny feels, yeah. Which is not true. There are so many things that taste better than skinny feels. I could spend the rest of the day talking about them.
0: What is this, what makes this moment different than past moments where, because people, as I said, people have always thought about thinness as a beauty ideal. Some people have thought that.
2: Yeah. Way. Yeah, I mean, the accessibility of it is more rampant than ever. The normalization of

0: COVID is more rampant than ever, I think there's a couple of things that are especially striking. One is that there used to be this feeling that your weight loss was only legitimate if you really suffered for it or if it was natural. So you have people like Kate Moss who are kind of, you know, in her extrapolation, naturally thin, and that sort of stuff comes easy to her and she's lucky and beautiful and otherworldly. And then you have people who go on shows like The Biggest Loser and they really struggle to lose that weight and it's a hard-won battle and then we applaud them for it. Ozempic kind of takes away some of that conversation because now it is something where, yes, you are making an effort, but it's not physically laborious in the same way. It's not mentally laborious in the same way. The other thing about Ozempic is that unlike a lot of other weight loss strategies or weight loss trends is that it really takes away your yearning. That's how it's built in some cases. I mean, there's so much research about what it does for people who have active addictions. It takes away the desire and it takes away the want. To me, that's a bummer because what else are we doing here if not to want stuff? I don't really want to go through life feeling bloodless. But that's part of it. It is such a mental drug, more so than, you know, fenfen, which don't forget killed a bunch of people, you know, or, you know, these sort of fad diets where all you eat is, you know, kelp and steak.
1: Kelp. I'm not sure.
0: Someone's doing it, man. Someone's doing it.
2: The kelp diet didn't get a lot of attention. What does it say? And it's obvious, but in a society where we are influenced by influencers, if you have a lot of celebrities who are openly on these drugs and they are very, very skinny, Sachi, what does that say about the ideal body such as it is?
0: I mean, it's the ideal body has always been for women, a body that is white and breakable. So it's not really that much different. Mm. I think we're still getting those messages all over the place. Now we have this added complication of, can we talk about it? I mean, this was a big discussion around Ariana Grande's body, especially in the second Wicked movie. She's noticeably thinner. She's very, very thin. And even in the way they decorate her body, you know, putting little rhinestones on her clavicle, that's saying something. There's a message telegraphed. I mean, it's
2: what
0: not,
2: is the message?
0: It's the message is that you should be thin and look how beautiful you can be. Look how sprightly and interesting and bubbly and fascinating you are. I mean, like thinness has dominated our culture for longer than I have been alive. Many of us have been alive. It's not new, but now it's so accessible that there's this extra layer now of shame if you don't want to do it. It is considered like a radical political act to keep whatever, you know, extra 20 pounds that you could conceivably lose.
2: Courtney, how do you understand that? It's part of it's like the morality of being thin or fat.
3: I mean, so many things that Sachi said, you know, I want to pick up on. I think that definitely, you know, within celebrity culture, obviously the worship of thin is nothing new. But this idea of thinness as a commodity and as a source of power, which, you know, we can only look as far as a Gwyneth Paltrow figure to see how prevalent that is. That was always based on rarity. You know, thinness is something that very few people are going to have access to in their life. We can look at our biology and why our bodies are sort of not naturally programmed to have a body like that. So when you have a Gwyneth or a Kate Moss who had this thing, it was a rare commodity and that gave them something. Among many things, and it's so complicated because for every positive argument, there is certainly a negative argument. But with GLP-1s, you do get, as Sachi described, this sort of democratization of thinness. More people can access control of their weight than previously could. So if you're someone who used to be part of this rare class, what do you do now? How do you hold on to your power? And I think if you look at red carpets, I mean, I'm not here to speculate over whether Demi Moore or Ariana Grande or whoever is on a GLP-1 drug or not, because you said celebrities talk about it openly. Some do.
2: A
3: lot of them don't. Yeah. And the question isn't really whether these people, largely women, some men, are on it. It's more like whether Demi Moore is on the drugs or not. And I don't want to sort of come down on any one person. She has obviously felt the pressure of this cultural shift to sort of get even more thin because now regular people are 2025 Demi Moore thin. So 2026 Demi Moore makes that person look curvy. In my piece, I describe it as an arms race.
2: But also a social experiment. You say that there's a social experiment underway in this country.
3: Well, sure, because where does it end? You know, I mean, I don't want to sort of undercut. I do think that there's a lot to feel positively about with these drugs. I think, you know, they can be

0: transformational for people who choose to take them.
1: And you've spoken to people, so have we. This has changed their lives in some way.
0: Yeah, I mean, and that wasn't the focus of my piece, but there are endless examples of that. I have that in my personal life. And to have people who have, you know, struggled with something since they were young experience a freedom from it. And I'm not here to say that our culture isn't contributing to that struggle, because absolutely, we can't talk about weight. You know, there's the medical conversation and there's the social conversation. But there is that positivity. On the other hand, one woman that I talked to, she was this incredible, I think she would call herself a fat activist. Maybe like she's a member of the fat positive community. She's an illustrator named Molly Cronin. And she puts on her Instagram every year an illustration of a woman in a fat body saying, you know, staying fat in 2026. She puts it January 1st. She put it this year. And she was saying that this is sort of a statement in the fat positivity community, not one that she invented, but it's this way of saying, I'm not trying to lose weight, because I guess our culture says the only acceptable fat body is one that's sort of actively pursuing thinness, and then we can forgive it. So I thought that was really interesting that she's sort of rejecting that, because of course at New Year's, you know, I think that's probably the most common resolution out there. And what she said to me is, you know, 3 years ago, she kind of had this feeling like, maybe I won't have to post these anymore. Like there was, I mean, we can sort of poke holes in the progress of fat positivity, because there's still so much focus on appearance and women's bodies. But there was progress. There was sort of demonstrable statistical progress in the representation of bodies in our culture. And if you look at the 2 years since, it has totally regressed. And that's what Molly Cronin was saying. Like, I can't believe that I thought things were getting better. Now they're clearly worse. And that sucks.
1: Sacha, how do you understand or reckon with the evidence that shows that these drugs can have all sorts of positive impacts on health? And we're still learning more about this. There's a lot of hype around this. But to Courtney's point, you can also speak with people who say that these drugs have changed their lives in some ways. How do you square that with the concerns that you have about them?
2: Yeah, I mean, I do think there's a couple of conversations in there around these drugs. One is that there are people who maybe need to lose weight because it's impacting their health, in which case their weight's probably in the extreme levels. We're rarely talking about those people when we talk about weight or weight loss. But in that case, great. You know, this is medicine that'll help them and help them live a better life. Then you have people who are taking these drugs because it's helping curb addictions. The addiction stuff is some of the most interesting research that you can find about Ozempic. It's also the stuff that I think people care about less. But I mean, the reality is that if you're trying to lose weight for any reason that is aesthetics based, there's no way to run from the reality that you are admitting that the world is harder and crueler if you're fatter. You're admitting it and you're part of it. And I'm not saying like divest from it entirely, or that's easy. It's something I struggle with too all the time. But that is what we're doing, and that is what we're saying. We are admitting that it is not enough for us to be healthy at whatever size. The point is that we have to be thin, and I don't want to be that size because that size is bad, because look at how that person gets treated.
1: Can you talk a bit more about that? In Sucker Punch, in your memoir, you talk about your relationship with weight loss. You write, any attempt to lose weight, and you've hinted this, purely for aesthetic reasons is ultimately fat phobia weaponized.
0: Oh.
1: Just because you point a gun to your own head doesn't make it less of a gun.
0: Yeah, that was an incredible line, Sachi. I read the piece this morning. It was just like, damn, oh my God.
2: Yeah, I mean, but that's it. I mean, like, give me a better reason for losing the weight. I mean, I've heard every excuse. I feel better. Why do you feel better? What about you feels better? Oh, well, I can move through the world easier. Why? People are nicer to me. Really? Are they? Or are you nicer to other people when they're thin too? I mean, it's hard. We're all steeped in this. But, you know, if I make my nose smaller, I'm saying that I don't want my nose to look as Indian as it does now. It's the same conversation we have about skin bleaching. It's the same conversation we have about eyelid surgery. You are telegraphing something when you make these decisions that are purely about how you look. Those are conversations separate from health, from addiction, and saliently from yearning. It is a way to divest from the very human experience of wanting something and then the human experience of looking the way you look, and maybe it doesn't look like everybody else.
1: Courtney, what struck you about that line?
0: I thought, like, wow. I mean, it's a really powerful indictment, and I think Sasha's got a really good point. I was trying to sort of poke holes in the argument, but I think that she's right in many ways. I guess what struck me with what you were just saying, Sachi, is it is this

0: complicated. These are decisions around, you know, to what extent am I living my life as a political act? And
1: yeah,
0: and to what extent, you know, I think that you mentioned so many of the ways that people in smaller bodies benefit. One of my friends who's on GLP-1s talked about how she recently got a job promotion. And, you know, yeah, we were having a really, you know, honest conversation. She is, previous to this, you know, had spent her life in a large body, very aware of fat phobia. You know, one of the topics we'd often talk about when we got together. She doesn't not get it. And I think politically she would entirely agree with you. But at the same time, you know, she's as entitled as anyone to that promotion, to that human treatment that people in thin bodies get a lot more readily. Sasha also mentioned race, which of course is a huge part of this conversation. But yeah, it's hard because it's like the people who are already at this cultural disadvantage are also supposed to have the politics to fight back against it.
2: But you mentioned the body positivity movement and whether that was... what happened to it? Was it a thing at all? Was it a real thing? Lizzo was, the singer Lizzo, was seen for a long time as this role model for body positivity. She lost weight using GLP-1s. And we know that because she talked about it. She's talked about being on those drugs. She spoke about this on a podcast recently. Have a listen to this.
3: They bombard us with, like, you're not small enough. You're not small enough. Every single day, it's, like, from, like, looking at magazines, from, like, going to stores and things not fitting us to, like, this is the fat jokes. Like, we are truly bullied into being obsessed with our weight. Like, especially, like, I know all humans, but, like, women particularly, like, no matter how... And I have known women who are larger bodied and smaller bodied. We all have the same obsession.
2: Yeah. Sachi, what's interesting about this is there are people, yes, who said, you look great. There are also people who tore after her. She got this fierce, furious backlash from fans because she decided to go on these drugs. How do you understand that?
1: I think it's hard to witness someone who looks like you make a decision not to look like you. I think it's probably very hard for the position she was in to be maligned like that. It is several rocks and several hard places. And again, I don't begrudge anybody that. But I also can't blame her fans for feeling like, damn, you really left me out here looking like this.
2: Courtney, what's interesting in part about this is the way that these drugs are being marketed, right? That this is not just a weight loss drug anymore. It's a lifestyle drug. You cite the fact in your piece that the Olympic broadcast on CBC was sponsored by Novo Nordisk's and it's saying that the Ozempic and Wegovy are part of an athletic lifestyle. How do we understand that?
0: I mean, I don't think anyone actually said that, but I think but to sort of position that, these the ads that it was coming right after these athletes. Yeah, I mean, that's the takeaway. That's, you know, you watched the Super Bowl and it felt like really football to go in between Ozempic commercials. And a lot of them were around people of sort of medium size, but... the thing that I kind of said in my piece is, so I met with this friend who's, you know, about my size and she's on it, okay. And now Serena Williams is on it and she's, you know, the GOAT of my generation. And so you're kind of left thinking like, okay, well, then like, is the only person who's not supposed to be on GLP-1 someone who has a totally healthy and positive relationship with their body? And, you know, if you know that person, I would love to meet them. And I don't see that as someone who is tortured. I don't have a torture relationship with my body. But I think that if the idea is this idea of an optimal physique, what is optimal? And there is no optimal. And it's just a cliff that we're going to race off of.
2: The cliff is a lot closer because the access to these drugs is... if you walk around the city that we're in Toronto, there are these giant billboards for companies that would be glad to put them into your hands. The access to them is much easier than in past, right?
0: And I don't know what your Instagram is like. Like, I don't know what dude GLP-1 marketing looks like. But, you know,
2: I haven't been called dude in a while, but continue.
0: I didn't know what a menopot was. I'm a 47-year-old woman, so... Instagram is conspiring to make me watch Heated Rivalry, which I have and I love, and to go on GLP-1s. There's a real bait and switch going on because, of course, you know, these companies, and I interviewed people for my piece, and, you know, it's a drug to treat obesity and type 2 diabetes. And then you look at the ads, and the ads sort of look like yoga commercials or even like fashion lines. These are sort of like medium-sized people living their best lives. You know, it's all very sort of fun and internet speak. And I mean, don't get me started on the ones that use the term girls

0: in a way where I'm not clear if they're targeting me in like a Sex and the City way or minors, because of, I mean, that's another huge issue. It's just so available. It, you know, you click, it can be at your door. And so, yeah, I mean, I think if you have sort of an instinct like, oh yeah, maybe I'll give it a try. And of course, as it becomes more common, which it will, you're going to have a friend who's on it. You're going to have, you know, the woman you meet at, I don't know, the grocery store is going to be on it, and it becomes normalized. So all of these barriers, price, accessibility, and just whether or not you are a person whom this might be right for are coming down. And so, yeah, it's just going to become more and more common is my suspicion.
1: And so where does that leave you? You say in the piece, I dye my hair. Is this really so different? Maybe GLP-1s will just be another element of self-care. Is that what it is?
0: I mean, that's not how I feel. I think, you know, when you write a trend piece, I wanted to avoid any sort of like knee-jerk reactions. Like, I can remember when I first found out about people taking this outside of the realm of obesity and diabetes and just thinking like, oh God, that's so terrible. That's so vain. What is our world coming to? And I don't want to say that I have come to the opposite conclusion, but it's sort of, there are a lot of different people taking it for a lot of different reasons. What am I going to like draw a line and say, oh, if you're this weight, I'm okay with it. But if you're 5 pounds less, I'm not okay with it. And also, why do I have to be okay with the decisions people make for their bodies? But I kind of just think it's like an excuse, because people still really want to be thin. That's the world that we live in, and it's harsh.
1: Sachi?
2: Oh man, we're doomed. We're so doomed. We're so cooked. Yeah, I mean, I think it's just a huge bummer, and it's making people a bummer and boring. I think it is really unfortunate to take away your own desires and to cut yourself into little pieces so that you can be manageable and palatable to other people. But I recognize that it's just a part of the world, in the same way that I think when I was in high school, bulimia was a part of my world. Or, you know, the way that I would, when I was in university, eating a starvation diet of 1,000 calories was a part of my world. This is something that has some legitimate uses for some people, but not for everybody. But societally, it's boring. It's a bummer. And I'm bored.
1: It's good to talk to you both. Thank you very much.
0: Thanks, Matt.
2: Thanks, Matt.
1: Sachi Cole is a senior writer for Slate and host of the podcast The Thin Line, Hope versus Reality in the Era of Weight Loss Drugs. She was in New York City. And Courtney Shea is a freelance culture writer who wrote about the rise of GLP-1s from Maclean's magazine. She was with me in our Toronto studio. As we mentioned, some 3 million Canadian adults use these drugs. They are advertised relentlessly. They have had huge benefits for many, many people, but also raise some pretty tricky questions. How does the rise of these drugs change how we think in some ways about weight and about being thin? What's your own experience with them? We'd love to hear from you. You can email us, thecurrent@cbc.ca. Coming up in 90 seconds.
3: I remember playing with my last like $2,000 in my checking account. I had $14,000 to begin with. I remember placing that last $2,000 hand and losing miserably, feeling like, is this rock bottom?
1: And the answer was yes for that Ontario University student. Lost that money secretly gambling on sports betting sites. We'll talk about his story, what helped him get back on his feet, and how some people in the United Kingdom have some advice for Canadians on how to regulate online sports betting. It's coming up after your regional update here on The Current. Stay with us.
4: Good morning. It's 9:30, and right now we're seeing a light snow shower in Regina, where the temperature is 2 degrees. In Saskatoon, it's cloudy, and it's also 2 degrees. In fact, it's 2 degrees in a lot of locations. It's also 2 at Moose Jaw and at Swift Current, as well as Kindersley this hour. We have temperatures ranging from minus 6 and sunny at Stony Rapids up to 8 degrees now reported at Maple Creek. 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Here's a look at what's making news this hour from CBC Saskatchewan. Well, we're talking a lot about flooding this morning. We are seeing a lot of it plotted out on the highway hotline map, because it's showing where there are washouts or where there's water over the roads. One place where you can see water on the roads is a stretch of the number 5 highway between Wadena and Kenora this morning. That is closed outright overnight for about a 100 kilometer stretch. And we are seeing water over the highway at different points between those two places. So do check the highway hotline before

0: before you head out. We will also hear more about dealing with that flood water in different communities. The Public Safety Agency is actively dealing with 18 floods right now and 22 in total so far this year.
1: Hello again, I'm Matt Galloway, and you're listening to The Current. For many Canadian sports fans, it is the best time of the year. The Montreal Canadiens through to the next round of the Stanley Cup playoffs after winning last night. The Toronto Raptors, not so great. They lost a heartbreaker last night. They are out of the NBA playoffs. You have Major League Baseball underway as well. With all these games, no matter what the sport is, there's a lot of gambling. Online gaming in this country, sports betting, casino games, generated something like $12.5 billion in revenue last year. More than half of that went to offshore sites that don't pay taxes in Canada or have to do anything to protect Canadian users. Combating that is why Ontario opened up its online gambling market to competition 4 years ago and why Alberta is following suit later this year. But for a small but growing number of people, all of this gambling has also led to financial hardship or worse. A recent study suggests that the rate of young men contacting Ontario's mental health helpline for gambling-related problems has increased by more than 300% since the province allowed online gambling. CBC's John Shipman dug into the world of online gaming, and a warning, this story contains details about suicide.
2: Game two underway with the Cavaliers controlling the opening tip.
3: For some, this TSN Bell Media broadcast signals that the NBA basketball postseason is underway. But for people wagering on the game, these play-by-play comments point to money-making opportunities. The betting options are almost endless.
4: I've been looking forward to these playoffs, honestly. The least it make, but I still got the Raptors to look out for, so.
3: This is T. We've agreed not to use his full name because of his past struggles with gambling and how they might hurt his job prospects in the future. He's watching the Toronto Raptors take on the Cleveland Cavaliers with two friends who have money on the game.
5: I have two $5 bonus bets tonight that I'll use.
3: Just enough to make it a little more interesting.
6: That's the rebound I needed.
3: T is not betting, not after what happened. It all started when he and his roommates at the University of Waterloo all turned 19.
7: It would have been 2022? Yeah, 22 or 23. We started playing like blackjack or that place like $5 bets on NBA games. And, you know, you'd win some, you'd lose some.
3: 2022 was a key time for sports betting in Canada. A year earlier, Parliament passed legislation allowing people to bet on individual games and individual outcomes inside a game. Like whether a player will score over or under a certain number of points, or who would score the first goal of the second period, or in the game T and his friends are watching, who would score the first basket, which, for the record, was Cavs center Jarrett Allen.
8: I supported the bill at the time because of what we had learned, the black market, money leaving this country, a very unethical system, and it was really quite concerning.
3: That's Marty Deakin,
8: senator from Ontario representing the region of Waterloo.
3: Prior to 2021, sports betting was limited to what's known as parlays. You had to correctly bet on the outcome of multiple games. There was no in-game betting. Plus, Canada's betting market was closed, meaning to gamble legally, you had to do it through a government authority like the Ontario Lottery and Gaming Corporation. But not many online gamblers did. 50 to 70% instead opted to use offshore casinos and sports betting sites that don't pay Canadian taxes and offer little to no consumer protections. So Ontario decided to open up its market, and dozens of private sports betting sites and casinos quickly rushed in.
8: The operators compete against each other. The advertising went up, up, up, up, up. You asked me today, I still support it with a huge asterisk. Advertising was not in the debate, and it should have been.
3: If you're a sports fan, it was hard to miss the sudden deluge of gambling ads that started in the spring of 2022. They featured celebrities selling sports betting.
9: Come on!
3: Canadian hockey legends Wayne Gretzky and Connor McDavid showed up in BetMGM ads.
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3: While Hollywood star Kevin Hart promoted DraftKings.
11: I feel like a slot machine.

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1: Ontario tightened the rules in 2024. 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
3: Maybe you should mull it over.
1: Non-sports celebrities and social media influencers are still allowed as long as they don't appeal to minors.

0: drew him in.
1: It was mostly word of mouth, frankly. Friends would tell you to play these games or whatever. I won $150 on this slot game. And so you'd play those ones. You'd usually get $25 to $100 as an incentive to join as like a sign-up bonus.
0: There's roughly 80 online sports books and casinos in Ontario. And then you get more for referring a friend.
1: So you get $150 and your friend would get $150. And then you'd probably argue with your roommates over who got to refer them to.
0: T says he only signed up for the highest profile, safest seeming sites and earned a few $100 in sign-up bonuses. But I spoke with one gambler who says he collected more than $5,000 in sign-up bonuses. He was one of 9 or 10 bettors I talked to. Some were more recreational. One was particularly cautious. He said he caps his bets at a dime. Others took it very seriously. One claimed to have made close to 7-figure sports betting over the past 4 years. He's even built a business selling complex betting strategies and data to other gamblers. Everyone I spoke to was a man and younger than 35. T feels they're the main targets for online sports books and casinos.
1: You know, it would be on the sporting events we watched, which definitely felt geared towards young men. You'd have girls with big boobs, you know, walking around with signs just like you're at the club. It felt like it was targeted towards us for sure.
2: And it is rolling on your phone there, yes?
3: Yes.
2: Excellent. Okay.
0: So. This is Dr. Sean Kelly. We spoke virtually and I asked him to record himself on his phone so I'd get better audio.
3: I'm a pediatrician and adolescent addiction medicine provider.
0: Dr. Kelly works with teenagers and young adults with addiction disorders at his practice in Ottawa. He says he's seen an uptick in problem gambling among his clients, but the potential severity of the issue really hit home for him at home.
3: There was an incident one morning watching SportsCenter with my son, 7 years old at the time, and he asked me, Dad, what's the difference between plus minus and over under? And that, to me, was a startling kind of wake-up call.
0: His son was asking about two popular types of bets. Over-under means betting over or under a specific number, say the total points scored in a game, while plus-minus is how much a team must win or lose by to win a bet. Dr. Kelly says the way our brains develop make teenagers and young adults particularly susceptible to the allure of gambling.
3: And I would say one really good way to describe adolescence is the gap between the maturation of our reward center and our prefrontal cortex. And so the reward center, or the nucleus accumbens and ventral tegmental area, secretes dopamine in response to anticipated rewards. And so in adolescence, this particular region of the brain is actually overactive. Sort of it's all gas, no brakes. And that applies to substance use disorder, but it actually probably applies even more accurately to gambling, where there is a carrot dangled in front of us and youth really jump and reach for this because their brains respond in a way that drives that behavior.
0: He says we don't outgrow this development phase until we're around 25. T started his gambling career on a hot streak, just not with sports betting.
1: I usually bounced around net zero winnings, but the casinos is where I kind of started to make reasonable amounts of money.
0: Most sports books have their own casinos right in the app. T liked blackjack, which he seemed to be good at.
1: You want to say that the success is because you're a great gambler, but I think I always knew in the back of my mind that there's not really such thing as a good gambler. Like, eventually the house wins.
0: Still, T kept winning. Soon he was playing multiple times a day.
1: Sometimes I'd stop because I was like, this is a little concerning, and I'd take a couple of days off, but he always came back to it. I think I have a bit of an addictive personality, and once you get the taste of $500 that wasn't there before, it's hard to go back.
0: And his winnings really started to add up.
1: From 500 to 2,000, 5,000, all the way up to, I'd say, about 12,000 like net winnings from the casinos.
0: Gambling disorder is rare. Up to 1% of people meet the criteria, with 2 to 3 times that at low to moderate risk of developing it. But that's a percentage of the general population. Among active gamblers, the numbers are higher. A recent study by Mental Health Research Canada found that among Canadians who gamble, 9.1% were classified as having a problem gambling disorder. As for online gamblers, research from the Canadian Center on Substance Use and Addiction, or CCSA, found that people who gamble online are 45 times more likely to meet the criteria for problem gambling compared to those who only play the long

0: lottery. Young men aged 18 to 29 are at the greatest risk. The CCSA found that nearly 1 in 4 report high levels of gambling-related harm. Despite his initial luck with blackjack, T started to worry about where his gambling habit was headed.
1: Over time, it kind of became a bit more obsessive. As you make more money, you just kind of feel like it makes sense to play more because it's like free money, essentially, or it felt like it.
0: T mentioned his concern to his mother, Meg.
2: He said, I've been gambling and I think it's becoming problematic. And I was like, oh, wow, this is one of those moments where you have to sit up and pay attention as a parent. You know, your child is actively reaching out about an issue that you didn't even know was an issue.
1: I remember showing my mom that I was up $5,000 at one point, and she didn't even believe me. And my dad was just generally concerned about my well-being using these kinds of vices that were targeted towards young men with impulse control issues, essentially.
0: So, with his parents' support, T decided to tell his main gambling app to temporarily ban him from the platform.
1: Essentially, just a 3-month break to figure out what my relationship with gambling should be and like really think through, you know, the decisions I'd made that brought me to this point.
2: I was thinking, you know, great, sort of problem solved. Like, he acknowledged there was an issue, we are helping deal with it. And I would ask him periodically during the 90-day lockout, how are you feeling? Do you think about it? Are you interested in it? No, it's out of my mind. Don't worry about it, Mom, whatever.
0: T had already been seeing a therapist for years.
1: We decided that I should be more conscious about like when I want to gamble. Like, I want to do it for entertainment. I don't want to do it to make money. So we talked about strategies to stay away from the more obsessive behaviors that I felt myself being pulled towards.
0: T's 3-month timeout ended in February 2025. By then, he felt he had the issue under control.
1: So I go back to gambling. I think my dad was pretty against it. He was like, you're playing a dangerous game, essentially. And I was like, yeah, whatever, Dad.
0: Many gambling apps have controls players can use to limit the amount of money they can deposit daily, weekly, or monthly. Initially, T thought that was a great tool.
1: But it felt like those limits got in the way even after a week or two, because you'd put in $25 and then you'd use it and you'd lose it. And then you'd have no more money left in your account and you'd be like, oh, well, there's a Maple Leafs game on Friday I'd like to watch.
0: He found an easy way to get around his self-imposed spending limits, just sign up for a new sports book without them. Within a few months, gambling was back to dominating his life.
1: And because my parents had expressed concern about it and my girlfriend, I started to hide it more because I didn't think they had anything to be concerned about, or at least I didn't want to think that they had anything to be concerned about.
0: He and his girlfriend were living in Toronto with T's mom at the time while completing work terms for school.
1: I would, you know, go and place bets in the washroom in the middle of the game so people couldn't see me on the betting apps. It's a shame spiral, honestly. But I was also winning money, and it was hard to tell myself to stop.
0: His luck finally turned on April 12th, 2025.
1: I'm hanging out with my friends, and I'm trying to make a conscious effort to stop gambling, but there's sporting events on, and I want to gamble on those.
0: The Toronto Maple Leafs were playing the Montreal Canadiens. The Leafs pulled it out in overtime, but T lost a $25 parlay bet on the game.
1: I was just kind of annoyed at how stupid of a bet I'd made. There was a thing that I would do where I would just play a hand of blackjack with however much I'd lost on the sports bet.
0: So he played a hand.
1: And when I didn't make back the $25, I put a $50 hand to try and make back the $50 that I was now down. So I kind of would play, lose, play, maybe win some of it back, but I'm also hanging out with my friends. We go to a different bar, we're like drinking and having fun, but on the side, every time I go to the washroom, I'm trying to make the money back that I've lost, and I'm kind of just digging myself a deeper and deeper hole, and that just keeps going on all night, like $6,000 down, $7,000 down.
0: The night ends. He's at home at his mother's condo. Everyone else has gone to bed.
1: And I remember sitting in the washroom and like playing with my last like $2,000 in my checking account. I had $14,000 to begin with. Yeah, so I remember placing that last $2,000 hand and losing miserably. I remember kind of feeling like, is this rock bottom? I was just like, I felt really alone, honestly. And like, not really sure what I would do with myself. You kind of like sit there with my arms wrapped around my knees.

0: in the shower with an unbelievable amount of guilt on my shoulders because, you know, I feel like I've let myself down, but I've also let my loved ones down, my girlfriend and my parents.
1: For a university student, it's hard to think of anything worse than losing $14,000 in a single night. But Dr. Sean Kelly warns that there is.
2: The thing that would keep me up at night is there a wave of young, specifically male suicides coming that could have been prevented?
1: He admits that his mind did go to a very dark place.
0: It crossed my mind only for a split second. I was never going to act on it, but sitting on the floor with your bank accounts drained and knowing that you have this serious problem and like that you are going to cause the people you love so much pain over it, it's hard not to for something like that not to cross your mind. But like I consider myself really lucky to have a good support system of people that I knew I could count on. It's scary to think that like other people could be in that exact same situation without parents who love them and a girlfriend.
1: Dr. Kelly says there is no reliable data on gambling-related suicides in Canada. Experts I talked to said it should be studied, but no one is right now.
2: However, we can almost look to the future by looking at the experience across Europe and Australia with their liberalization of the laws around online gambling and the increases in incidence of that behavior.
1: Take the United Kingdom.
3: Okay, we're running.
4: Okay, excellent. So,
1: this is Charles Ritchie, co-founder of Gambling with Lives, a UK NGO for families bereaved by gambling. We spoke virtually.
3: Gambling has been part of public life in the UK for a long time. I think it was in the 1960s that sports betting was legalized.
1: The 1990s brought the introduction of high-speed casino game terminals in the UK, and then the government amended its gambling legislation in 2005.
3: What people used to talk about was that gambling was tolerated but not promoted. Whereas the 2005 Act, it was suddenly seen as being a normal leisure product. And with that, really gambling exploded.
1: Charles' son, Jack Ritchie, was still in high school when he started playing roulette on high-speed casino game terminals.
3: It was him and a group of his friends during their school lunch hour used to go to a local bookie. The bookie should have intervened, but they didn't. Jack had won £500 twice in successive spins. So as a 17-year-old, he'd gone to school with his dinner money in his pocket. He came back with £1,000. And that changed his relationship with gambling.
1: And so began a years-long struggle for Jack. It came to a head in November 2017. He was teaching in Vietnam at the time.
3: He'd actually been completely free of gambling for 6 months. He had gone out to Hanoi and he was teaching English. And he started gambling again because we believe that he got inducements from gambling companies. And he died within 2 days. He sent us an email. He was meant to have been teaching that evening. One of his very close friends out there, we managed to get a message to, went where Jack was, and Jack was dead by the time he arrived.
1: Charles says Jack's note left no doubt that his gambling disorder was the driving force behind his death.
3: We were put in contact with a couple of other families, one in the same city as us, whose son had died 6 months before from a gambling suicide, another family whose son had died a month before Jack. So we were suddenly confronted with actually, you know, how many people are dying.
1: He says no one in the UK seemed to have an answer.
3: So it was actually me, based on international literature, I came up with this first estimate of the number of deaths, which was 250 to 650 deaths per year in the UK.
1: Charles says those numbers line up with similar research around the world.
3: I think I haven't seen an estimate below 2%, and I don't think I've seen one above 11%. So it's likely in that range, 2 to 6%, that sort of number.
1: Jack's death was a watershed moment in the UK.
3: The coroner found that the treatment available and the information available to the public were woeful. And for a coroner to call something is woeful is very strong words indeed.
1: Before Jack's death, there was one clinic specializing in gambling disorder treatment in England.

0: Cleveland. Today, there are 15. And in an effort to shift gambling's financial burden from the government and taxpayers to the gambling industry, the UK passed a law last spring mandating operators contribute roughly 1% of their profits to fund treatment, education, and research, about $220 million this year. And that's on top of another $400 million the UK gambling industry is legislatively required to spend on responsible gambling ads.
1: Those aren't direct outcomes just from Jack's inquest, but Jack's inquest was a very important part of that.
0: According to Ontario's Ministry of Tourism, Culture and Gaming, the provincial government spent just over $70 million last year on gambling-related treatment, awareness campaigns, and research. The online industry spent an additional $23 million, voluntarily, on responsible gambling campaigns. And the online industry paid $807 million in provincial taxes to Ontario in 2025.
2: We're one of the few, probably, industries in the world that we welcome regulation. You know, we're talking to other provinces about how they can expand their regulatory marketplaces to better protect players.
0: That's Paul Burns, chief executive of the Canadian Gaming Association, which represents online and land-based gambling operators and suppliers.
2: Canadians have had unrestricted access to online gaming since internet gaming was founded in the late 90s. But it was outside any regulatory regime, level of consumer protection, or ability of government to capture any taxation revenue. We estimated the Ontario marketplace was at least about $2 billion before the marketplace opened.
0: It hit $4 billion in revenue in 2025 from more than 1.2 million accounts.
2: So yes, there's been some growth with that. So Ontario really set a new bar. So the requirement for operators to monitor player play for risk in real time. That means your play patterns, whether it's $10 a week or $1,000 a week, a player profile is created. You get outside that player profile. Operators are required to intervene.
0: T says no one intervened when he went from playing $25 hands of blackjack to $2,000 hands on the same night. But Paul Burns says there are now almost 700 interventions monthly. The government has also fined at least 11 operators more than $1.1 million for various infractions, including failing to monitor and intervene with high-risk players. One bettor lost $2 million over several months without anyone intervening. An operator even had its license temporarily suspended for failing to detect and report suspicious betting patterns related to a bet rigging scheme. The operator is appealing. On April 20th of this year, a Liberal MPP in Ontario introduced a private member's bill that would create a near-total ban on all gambling-related advertising in the province. Meanwhile, Senator Marty Deakin has sponsored a new federal bill to regulate sports betting nationally. Tackling advertising is also at the top of her list.
3: The goal of this bill is partial ban. I'd love a full ban. The government could take a full ban if they chose to. But the bill is looking at how do we pull the reins back on something that is not healthy right now.
0: The bill would create a national framework for sportsbooks operating across the country. It's unclear if and how the final version would apply to online casinos. It's currently before the House of Commons.
4: So yeah, so where were you staying when you were back here then?
5: Yeah, so this is my room over here.
0: Back in Toronto, T is giving me a tour of his mother's condo.
5: And then here's the washroom where I was sitting on the floor in the shower. Yeah.
0: He says the pain of that time still feels fresh. He had plans the next day to get his hair cut with his father.
5: And I remember sitting in the barber chair, just like despondent. Should I tell my dad? Should I keep it a secret? Can I even keep it a secret? Like, do I have the ability with no more money left in my bank account to not tell anybody? And I think just like the sheer amount of shame and guilt kind of broke me. And so I had to tell my dad. And he was very understanding about it. I mean, concerned and scared, but he wasn't mad.
4: Were you worried he was going to be mad?
5: Yeah. Yeah, I was worried they were all going to be mad.
4: I'm sorry. That's a lot to go through.
5: Yeah. Yeah, it was a lot, especially, kind of alone in the city, a few friends around, and my girlfriend was there, but who wants to put that on someone?
0: His father found him a treatment program at the Center for Addictions and Mental Health,

0: Cam H?
1: The Cam H program was really good. First online and then 10 weeks in person. Something similar to what you would imagine an Alcoholics Anonymous group. And these guys were all quite a bit older than me.
0: T figures the next youngest had to be 35.
1: But it's hard not to see myself in them. And these guys, even though they were like in the darkest stages of addiction, they were still trying their best for themselves and their family.
0: T is doing well these days. It's been more than a year since that night, the last time he says he gambled. He's almost done university and knows his future is bright, and he remains a sports fan.
1: Now I have no problem watching sports without betting and watching my friends gamble. It's easy to look back and say, like, I never want to be there. It's just not for me.
2: 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If you or someone you know are struggling, you can call or text the National Suicide Crisis Helpline at 988. 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That's The Current for this Monday, May the 4th. Cues up next on CBC Radio 1. Before we go, robots. They're playing ping pong, winning marathons, making cute little heart symbols at Kim Kardashian. The Bank of America predicts that by 2060, more people will own a robot than a car. We're going to talk about this in the days to come, and we'll leave you with Carol Houseman, head of physical intelligence, one of the U.S.'s leading robot makers. I'm Matt Galloway. Thanks for listening.
3: Peeling a zucchini, making coffee, taking out trash, folding laundry. Physical intelligence is something that we take for granted, that comes very, very easy to us, to people. Every single one of these physical activities is extremely, extremely hard for AI. We don't fully understand how people learn those skills. We don't fully understand why we're so good at them. If you compare it to something like playing chess or solving math problems, it's actually much easier for AI to do any one of those seemingly more intelligent tasks than it is to do physical tasks.
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7: Imagine picking up a guitar for the first time when you're in your 20s, you learn a few covers from YouTube, and then months later, Elton John is on the phone calling you the next Bill Withers. That's what happened to Cassius Culpepper. He'll be here to tell you his story, and we debate the best way to eat Vienna sausages.
8: This is CBC News. It is 10 o'clock and there's a light snow shower in Regina where the temperature is 2 degrees. It's also 2 degrees and cloudy at Saskatoon and Moose Jaw. Good morning. I'm Tori Gillis. The RM of Invergordon and the Saskatchewan Public Safety Agency spent much of Sunday working to rescue approximately 19 people. The lone road into Struthers Lake Regional Park washed out early yesterday morning. Multiple people were stranded when a 9-foot culvert gave way. That road serves the park and multiple homes. Officials with the RM say this year's flooding has been bad, and while it's been manageable, crews have been working long hours to divert water because culverts are not keeping up with the melt. Gordon Harding lives near that washout and captured it on video early yesterday.
9: This one was here a few days ago. And
8: apologies there. This is Gordon Harding, who again lives near that washout yesterday.
10: I drove over there and walked up, and a whole section of the road is gone. First thing I thought, you couldn't see where the road was out, so I went home and got a couple cones and put them over there and then called the RM.
8: Harding says this is the worst flooding he can remember since 1974. And we'll get to that other voice you were hearing. A stretch of Highway 5 that spans about 100 kilometers between Kenora and Wadena is closed, and the highway hotline is showing many different points on that route with water on or over the road. Melfort is also dealing with flood water within the city. Shelley Van

0: Enderbile lives there and says the washouts are just getting worse.
1: This one was here a few days ago and it's just getting much, much worse now. I just can't believe how quickly this is just, you know, it's just in a few hours. So this is going.
0: The Public Safety Agency is responding to 18 active flooding incidents, and it has dealt with 22 so far this year. At this time last year, there were 9 flooding incidents, and the 5-year average for this date is 7. A man is arrested and charged for a homicide last week in North Battleford. RCMP say 36-year-old Tyson Mosquito was found hurt in an alley last Tuesday, and he was taken to hospital where he later died. A warrant was issued for 21-year-old Tyson Cummer Friday. He was arrested Saturday and is now charged with second-degree murder. The federal government is announcing $1.5 billion for tariff relief, partly meant to help the steel, aluminum, and copper industries that were hit by Donald Trump's tariffs. Here is Industry Minister Melanie Joly.
2: We know that we can't control the White House. We can't control what's going on south of the border, but we can control what we're doing here at home. We must defend our workers and support them and support our businesses.
0: $1 billion will flow through the Business Development Bank of Canada, which will offer 3-year loans with zero to low interest rates. The other $500 million will boost the government's Regional Tariff Response Initiative. It supplies support across all sectors. It's now 3 minutes after 10 o'clock, and it is 3 degrees in Saskatoon under a cloudy sky. It's 2 degrees with a light snow shower in Regina. This is CBC News. The Prince Albert Raiders are the WHL's Eastern Conference champions. They did it in 6 games with a 7-6 win last night in Medicine Hat. The Raiders scored 5 goals in the second period alone. The Tigers started to chip away at that lead but fell a goal short. In the WHL final, they will face the Everett Silvertips, with that series beginning on Friday. In many places around the province, a new youth baseball season is officially getting underway, and Saskatchewan League say they're seeing a surge in kids signing up to play ball. Jory Blakely coaches his twin 7-year-old boys on a team in Saskatoon. He says they're more excited than ever to play after watching the Toronto Blue Jays make it to the World Series last fall. Baseball Saskatchewan says registration in youth leagues is up about 15% from last year, and that it hasn't seen that large of an increase since the Blue Jays postseason run that happened about a decade ago. And speaking of that big bump in registration for baseball, be sure to tune into Blue Sky today. They're taking a look at that. You can join the conversation between 12 and 1 on CBC Radio 1. And that's your news this hour from CBC Saskatchewan. For updates, stay tuned and head online. Once again, we're at cbc.ca/sask.
3: I'm Jill Deacon in for Tom Power. Welcome to Q. Today on the show, Cassius Culpepper tried a lot of careers before he found music, firefighting, the military. He even wanted to be a nurse. When he finally taught himself to play guitar and learned the ropes performing Wagon Wheel and other classic cover tunes in small bars, he tapped the vein he seemed meant to pursue. His original songs have made him a viral sensation, and now the only person playing Wagon Wheel on stage is Darius Rucker on their North American tour together. Cassius Culpepper coming up, plus Canadian actor Brittany Allen will tell you how her years performing on a soap opera were the perfect training for her work in the hit show The Pit. All that coming up on Q. For most people, learning to play guitar on YouTube is, you know, a cool, fun hobby. You play for your family and your friends once in a while. But for the musician Cassius Culpepper, well, it went a little further than just a hobby. If you don't know Cassius Culpepper, he's really got an interesting story. He was born in Alabama. He signed up to serve in the U.S. Navy. And while serving, he was also learning to play covers of some of his favorite country and blues records. He took requests from his fellow sailors. He accepted drinks as payment. And then when he left the Navy, he started to post those covers online, and they started going viral. And he caught the attention of legends like Elton John and John Mayer. Soon enough,

He was performing for sold-out crowds across North America. After coming off tour with Darius Rucker, Cassius released his highly anticipated debut album, Act One, at the beginning of this year. Have a listen.

0: That's a bit of Man of His Word by Cassius Culpepper. Cassius joined Tom Power to talk about his journey in music from a bedroom strummer to playing to a crowd of thousands.
1: How are you?
2: Good, man. How about you?
1: Not too bad. Thanks for asking. No, you know, no one asks.
2: No one asks.
1: I appreciate you.
2: They should ask more, man. We all people here.
1: Thank you very much. I appreciate it. You know what? We don't have to do the interview now.
2: Yeah, that's it.
1: I feel good. I feel validated. I feel all right. How are you doing? Welcome to Canada.
2: Good, man. I love Toronto. I love Canada.
1: And you've been here a couple of times, you were saying.
2: Yeah, and we did that whole run with Darius across west east of Canada. So I've seen everything in Canada for the most part.
1: It is a pretty wild story, your story, hey? Like, how recently you started playing music.
2: Yeah.
1: Can you tell the story a little bit? So, like, I know you were a firefighter, and then you wanted to be an ER nurse, and the way to do that was through the Navy?
2: Yeah, I was a firefighter in my hometown, and I started looking around, and I was just like, man, I don't know if I can stay here. Like, I started seeing, like, am I going to grow up in my hometown and stay here for the rest of my life?
1: What's your hometown?
2: A town called Ellic City in Alabama.
1: What's that place like?
2: Really small town, slow living, very rural area, good people there though.
1: So you were like, nice place, love it there, but I don't know if I can stay there my whole life.
2: Yeah, not right now. I might go back one day.
1: Sure.
2: At least not that time, but at least something like that, because I love a small town.
1: Right.
2: I like knowing everybody.
1: Yeah, me too.
2: Yeah, it's just a great place.
1: I love a parking lot. I love driving to a parking lot and parking in a parking lot.
2: Mm-hmm.
1: I love my commute to that place to be 5 minutes.
2: Yep.
1: That's what I like.
2: I don't want to have to plan my whole day to go get groceries.
1: For sure.
2: It's just too much.
1: But at the time, you were like, all right, I got to figure something out.
2: Yeah.
1: I don't want to stay here. Maybe I'll join the Navy. Is that the way out?
2: Yeah, I was trying to figure out how can I get to, at the time, I wanted to be a nurse. And my fire chief at the time was just like, join the military, they'll pay for it. And, so I joined the military, not only to do that, but also, you know, serve. My auntie was in the military, and she said it was a good way to see the world and just meet new people and, you know, open up your horizons and stuff. So I did that, but then maybe a year or two in, I was just like, I don't know if I want to be a nurse anymore.
1: Right.
2: So then I was kind of lost. I was, like, doing construction for the military. Didn't really know what I was going to do for the rest of my life. I knew I wasn't going to stay in. So I was kind of lost because I came in knowing that I wanted to be something in the medical field, but that just didn't happen. And then 2020 happened. And
1: I barely remember 2020.
2: Yeah, no, that place.
1: Never, why? What happened in 2020?
2: Never again. Please, Lord. Please don't let this happen again.
1: So you got locked down?
2: I got locked down, man. I was in Rota, Spain, and my buddy found a guitar for me. We call it barrack stuff. People leave behind stuff when they go back home that I don't want to bring on the plane. So somebody left a guitar there. And I started playing it, and just from there, I started learning stuff on YouTube.
1: Is that how you learned? You learned by watching YouTube videos?
2: Yeah, YouTube.
1: What was the first one you learned?
2: I don't even remember. It had to have been something like Stand By Me or like some old school. It had to have been some old school soul stuff.
1: Mm-hmm.
2: And then I started learning all my favorite, you know, country tunes, or I guess at the time, like Tyler Childers stuff and all that whole Appalachia scene.
1: Tyler is amazing.
2: Just amazing.
1: Yeah, incredible.
2: And I really love that kind of sound. So I just started learning all that kind of music and red dirt stuff, soul song, blues songs. And I started playing it for my buddies. We had these little bonfires, man, over there. We would, because we couldn't work. So all we had was each other. So we just, you know, at nighttime, we would just crank out a fire and start drinking and everybody sit around the fire and start playing songs and stuff.
1: I heard that they would give you, it was a sangria?
2: Sangria, yeah. It got to the point where everybody was like asking me to do stuff and I was like, I need to get paid for this somehow.
1: Asking you to learn songs?
2: Yeah, it was getting to the point where it was too much. I was like, okay, if you give me a bottle of sangria, I swear I'll learn that song for you. And then by the end of that deployment, man, I had like a whole closet full of just sangria.
1: I think this, what's really interesting is like how quickly everything happened for you, but like the dedication it takes to have everything happen quickly for you. Like, I don't want to

0: make it seem like you got on a magic carpet, like you worked really, really hard to make this happen in music. And I was trying to figure out how, like, where does that dedication come from? And I found this story that you were a state champion wrestler. You quit football, spent all summer working out heading into your senior year of high school. You put on an extra 20 pounds and beat everyone basically in your state at your weight class. Is that right?
1: Yeah. Yeah, I had to quit my 11th grade year. I was playing football and I really wasn't that great at football. I was decent. Everybody wanted me to be like my uncle. My uncle was like this 6'5" guy, DN, ended up going to go play for Memphis D1. And, you know, with a last name like I had coming into school, everybody thought I was going to be just like him. And I was nothing like him at all. Socially, sport-wise, nothing. But I found wrestling, my coaches, Andrew Campbell and Riley Pike, they came to me and it was like, Cash, if you dedicate this, you can win a state championship. So I ended up quitting my 11th grade year after losing second place to a guy. And I could have beat him, but I was just so hesitant on my moves that day. I felt like I wasn't supposed to belong there.
0: Yeah.
1: But that match in particular, I realized, no, I do belong here. Even if I lost by a point, I could have won. So that summer, I went to go stay with my pawpaw. And I literally worked with him that whole summer, trained. Went to workouts. And I mean, I was just on it. I mean, I had a huge growth spurt that summer, ate all my mama on food, gained like 20, 30 pounds. And then school came and football season went by and wrestling season came. And I was on a mission. I don't know what it was. I don't know if I felt that kind of way about something a long time. I was just like, I'm going to beat everybody and I'm going to win.
0: Does it? But like, I bet that helps you when it comes to music. Like, I find there are more like athletes who become artists or like musicians, who successful ones. And my theory is that like it takes a similar kind of dedication,
1: right?
0: Like a similar kind of like, or like you get a lot of no's or you lose a lot and you got to go back. Do you know what I'm saying?
1: Yeah.
0: Do you feel that way? Like, do you think one has anything to do with the other?
1: I think definitely being able to persist through things is a big deal in this music industry, especially with things that doesn't, at least when I got in, I thought it would just be me writing songs and playing shows and stuff, but then there's a whole nother side of it. That's only like 50% of it.
0: Yeah.
1: The other 50% is like doing everything else, you know, the business side. So you have to be persistent with it and you got to endure a lot of things you might not want to do.
0: You were enduring the cover gigs for stuff for a while, right?
1: Yeah, yeah. I was in the cover band scene for a while, and I loved it. I mean, that taught me like really how to work a crowd, songs that work, especially cover songs.
0: Where were you playing?
1: Pretty much everywhere, man. I was on the coast of Mississippi. I would play from New Orleans to all the way to Mobile, pretty much that whole coastal strip, bars, restaurants, casinos, private events.
0: But by yourself too or with a band?
1: By myself a lot. I would do a lot of single shows, duo shows, full band gigs at night. Some days I would do like 3 shows in a day, you know.
0: I got 3 questions for you on this. So what was your favorite cover to play?
1: I really love doing Shake the Frost by Tyler Childers, Can't You See, Marshall Tucker Band.

0: anything around that world of rock. I just love Southern rock music and Appalachian music.
1: What was the song you didn't really love to play, but you had to play?
0: I think I started getting tired of Sweet Caroline. And I love the song.
1: I love Sweet Caroline too.
0: But it got to a point where people was asking for way too much. That and like Blame It All on My Roots, Garth Brooks and...
1: Wagon Wheel?
0: Wagon, yeah, Wagon Jesus. I meant to tell Darius that I played that song one night at least 4 or 5 times.
1: In one night?
0: In one night, Wagon Wheel.
1: I went to a bar one time in Halifax, Nova Scotia, and it said, to play here, you must play one of these 5 songs. And one of them was Wagon Wheel.
0: Yeah.
1: But I've also been to bars where it said, please do not play Wagon Wheel.
0: Dude, it's a problem.
1: It's a lot. It's a lot.
0: I mean, I guess it's really
1: I like
0: good.
1: I like the song.
0: I love Wagon Wheel. It's just 5 times in a night just gets kind of...
1: What was the Secret Weapon song if the crowd was dead?
0: We would do, like, Freebird would always help.
1: It's a long song.
0: It is.

0: And I was with this Southern rock band for a minute, and those guys was really knee-deep in, like, Southern rock history and stuff. So we played a lot of Southern rock classics. And Freebird, even if they didn't ask for it, if I knew the crowd would go crazy.
1: I'm Jill Deacon. You're listening to Tom Power's conversation with Cassius Culpepper here on Q. In this next part, Tom wanted to know at what point Cassius knew that he wasn't going to be singing Freebird and other cover songs forever. Here is the rest of that conversation.
0: I was at this place, you probably know it, Margaritaville. And
2: oh, yeah, the Jimmy Buffett, like, chain bar.
0: Yeah. Right. Somebody came up and asked me about, asked me to play one of Jimmy Buffett's songs. It was like Margaritaville, one of his classics. I love Jimmy Buffett. Rest in peace, man. But that day, I was just like, man, I don't know if I can do this for the rest of my life. But also, I thought I was getting afraid because I had done so much in the cover band scene, you know, playing at casinos, big crowds. And I'm like, is this my ceiling for, like, the rest of my life? Because I was like, down there, you're making good money.
2: Yeah.
0: You're making really great money in the cover band scene.
2: Yeah, yeah.
0: It is ridiculous.
2: I got buddies of mine who have been in that scene their whole lives. They got great lives.
0: Yeah. They're balling.
2: Yeah.
0: But I was like, I don't know if I want this to be my ceiling. There has to be another ceiling I can get to, or especially creative-wise. And then I realized, I was like, I think I just need to write songs, I guess. I was looking up on, like, Google and stuff, like, what to do in your music career. And there's, like, you know, learn the instrument, learn how to produce, and learn how to write songs. So I just started coming back from all these bars and started writing songs. And then one day I was like, you know what? I think I just want to, I need to really learn how to write a song. These are, I guess these are good. I don't know. I think I need to move to Nashville.
2: Did you know anybody there?
0: Yeah, I got, like, real close family friends there.
2: Did you know anybody in the music world?
0: Mm-mm. Well, my manager is a close family friend.
2: Okay.
0: So I knew him, but I didn't know him.
2: Right.
0: Until I was in Bama for a little bit. I moved back home to Bama for a little bit. And then when I got to Bama, I started posting a lot on TikTok and stuff.
2: Yeah, you had a couple of viral songs, didn't you?
0: Yeah. She say, I got a problem with drinking. Love's growing out on me. I was still in Bama, and then I started getting labels reaching out to me, and I ain't know nothing about an A&R or none of this stuff. And so I started coming up to Nashville, started writing songs for people, not for people, but just with people, and showing them the songs I had been working on, you know, come back from the bar. And I was like, This is pretty good. This is decent. This is really good stuff. So I ended up moving up there.
2: What strikes me is that it could have, you hit that ceiling of having thousands, playing for thousands of people in cover bands. And when you said, like, is this my ceiling? The thing that struck me when you said that is that in order to get back to that, which you kind of are at now, you actually had to go back to playing for nobody.
0: Yep.
2: You had to go back to having no audience, and you had to take a big risk.
0: Yeah,
2: I don't even know if I have a question. That just that sticks out to me, that there was no guarantee there, you know?
0: Yeah, I remember that first show where I had like 20 people, 25 people. And I was like, oh, this is it.
2: Also the risk that, like, I might not make the money I was making as a cover.
0: No.
2: You know? Yeah.
0: It's so different. I remember the cover band scene, like, it was great. Here, you just don't know.
2: Yeah.
0: You know, you go into a cover band show, you know exactly what you're making.
2: What? Where do you think that comes from, to take that kind of risk? Not everyone would do it.
0: I think I was just scared that if I didn't try it, like, down a road in my life, I would have regretted a lot of things.
2: Yeah.
0: Because money is cool, but I think just the creative freedom now that I have is worth more than that.
2: You recorded this in Muscle Shoals, Alabama, where, I mean, a lot of people would have stayed in Nashville and worked in other studios there, but you went to Muscle Shoals. For people who don't know, one of the most, like, important recording studios in music history.
0: Mm-hmm.
2: Otis Redding. I mean, I can go on forever. Aretha Franklin, the Allman Brothers recorded there. Talk to me about the decision to record there. Also, just tell me a story, man. Like, I want to know what it's like to be in there.
0: Yeah, I grew up in Bama.
2: How far from Muscle Shoals were you?
0: Ooh, we probably like 3.5 hours.
2: Okay, so not close or anything.
0: Yeah. I wasn't able to go there growing up.
2: Right.
0: But I've always known about it because I love music so much. And like you said, Aretha and Allman Brothers, Wilson Pickett, Rolling Stones, and all these great other artists coming there just to get that sound.

0: And I realized when I wanted to do my album, I wanted it to feel like that, have that same soul and energy that those records have. And I feel like a lot of times people go to places to get that sound. Some people might go to New York to get that, I don't know, Billy Joel sound. They go to New Orleans trying to get Fats Domino sound.
1: Yeah, Dr. John or something like that.
0: Yeah.
1: Yeah, yeah.
0: Because I feel like places do make records sometimes.
1: Yeah.
0: A lot of times.
1: Do you? How did it feel in that studio?
0: Oh, it was amazing. I mean, it's so cool to be in the same place, same area that these greats recorded all this wonderful music. And I just wanted my piece of it. Just be like, oh, Cash is also a recorder here.
1: Do you feel a bit of magic in a room like that?
0: Oh, yeah, man. It feel like when you, especially when you work on a record, it feel like you gotta put that oomph on it because you know who's recorded here. And you're just like, man, we can't make no record. I don't got that soul in it, you know, the muscle shows.
1: Here's what I'm trying to figure out. And I might be completely off here. And just tell me if I'm onto something. So we're in Canada right now. Neil Young records a song called Southern Man.
0: Mm-hmm.
1: Lynyrd Skynyrd writes Sweet Home Alabama. One of the lines in Sweet Home Alabama is, we heard Mr. Young sing about her. We heard O'Neill put her down.
0: Mm-hmm.
1: I hope Neil Young will remember a Southern man. Don't need him around anymore.
0: Right.
1: Anyhow, another verse in Sweet Home Alabama is about Muscle Shoals.
0: Mm-hmm.
1: And they recorded it at the Muscle Shoals studio.
0: Yeah.
1: I don't have any question here, I don't think. Did that occur to you that you were writing a song called Southern Man that was also a Neil Young title that was also talked about by Lynyrd Skynyrd in the same studio where you made the record?
0: Kinda. It was pretty much a play on that a little bit.
1: Tell me. Because I couldn't find you talking about it.
0: Yeah, because I just want to talk about like just Southern roots and that, like me being a man from the South. It's just is who I am.

0: I have nothing against Neil Young Sutherland. I love the song. Mm-hmm. But it was a play. I wanted a song that felt like Lynyrd Skynyrd. What would they do if they just straight up said, I'm a Southern man or whatever?
1: And I'm not asking it in some political way. I'm just I'm just asking in like, that's interesting to me that there's a song called Southern. The song is called Southern Man, which is the song that Skynyrd wrote the response to.
0: Yeah, we brought that up because I wrote it with Bear Reinhart from Need to Breathe. Mm-hmm. And that conversation did come up during the writing when we was writing it. I was like, oh, that's kind of cool.
1: What strikes me is that you're still a really young, like you're a really exceptional writer, but you're still a really young writer, like you haven't been writing for that long.
0: Yeah.
1: Do you feel like there's still things you want to achieve with your songwriting?
0: Oh, yeah. Dude, I'm still evolving. And it's so crazy because I didn't expect for things to happen so fast, especially as an artist. Because I started writing, like really writing in late 23. And then, I started touring my own stuff in like 24. So I thought I was going to get to Nashville. I was going to be there for a while, like really get to writing like 1,000 songs or put into 10,000 hours. But things just happen so quick, you know?
1: Before I go, one is apparently you're a big fan of The Weeknd. This is a Canadian show.
0: Yes.
1: And you have the XO Weeknd symbol tattooed on you. Is that true?
0: I do. Actually, I got two. Got that one. And then that one right there.
1: How'd that come about?
0: I grew up listening to so much music. And if I find an artist, I go down rabbit holes. And I remember finding The Weeknd in like seventh or eighth grade.
1: Yeah.
0: I shouldn't have been listening to it at all, like House of Balloons.
1: Pretty grown-up music. Yeah.
0: I didn't know what he was talking about at all. But I was like, man, I really feel this music.
1: So when did you get the tattoos?
0: I got this one in high school. And then this one when I got in the military.
1: You're a serious Weeknd fan, a serious Canadian music fan.
0: Bold, man. I love anything to do with like Roy Woods. I love the underground. And it's so cool how The Weeknd is like the top artist in the world now. But I remember when I had House of Balloons on and

0: you know, his covers of Dirty Diane was everywhere, and nobody like really cared for it. It wasn't until like, that was after Kiss Land, Beauty Behind the Madness, when people was like, "Oh my God, I love The Weeknd." I'm like, man, you wasn't there.
1: I was there.
0: You wasn't there.
1: Thanks a lot for coming in. I barely even got to talk to you about our shared love of Vienna sausages.
0: Mm, yes.
1: So where I'm from in Newfoundland, we eat a lot of Vienna sausages.
0: Yeah.
1: When I came to Toronto, I got so much guff, I'll say, for my love of Vienna sausages, where I open the can, drain the water out.
0: Yep.
1: I hold it in my hand and I hit my wrist so that the middle sausage pops out.
0: Dude, that's baller.
1: And then I dunk it in mustard and I eat it like that.
0: Dude, you want to know something? We did all that. Like, we had fried sausages like on biscuits growing up.
1: Mm-hmm.
0: In my town, we call it Vienna.
1: Vienna sausages?
0: Yeah.
1: Okay. How do you eat your Vienna sausages?
0: Put them right out the can on some Ritz crackers.
1: You put them on a cracker?
0: Oh, yeah.
1: I've never done that.
0: You can also, yeah, you fry them up too.
1: Really?
0: I'm telling you, bro, get a biscuit, like a morning biscuit. Like a
1: southern biscuit.
0: Southern biscuit, bro. Fry that thing up. Slice it up in half. Put jelly on it, grape jelly. Dude.
1: All right, I'm going to try this. You got to try the mustard. You got to try that.
0: I feel like I have
1: the wrist that. And it pops out.
0: I never done that. That's pretty smart, though.
1: You made a really great record. You're a great songwriter.
0: Thank you so much.

After Me by Cassius Culpepper off his new album Act One, which is out now. Before that, you heard Tom's conversation with Cassius. And you can see Cassius live on tour across North America this summer. Check out his website, CassiusCulpepper.com. Coming up on the show, it's Tom Power's conversation with the actor Brittany Allen, who's getting a lot of critical praise for her role on season 2 of The Pitt. Before The Pitt, Brittany's big break was on the longtime soap opera All My Children. She'll tell you how being on a soap opera can actually make you a good person. Stick around. There's more Q after this.

0: Good morning. It is 10:30, and right now in Regina, the sky is mostly cloudy. The temperature is 2 degrees. In Saskatoon, it's cloudy as well and 3 degrees this hour. We have temperatures ranging from minus 4 at Stony Rapids up to 8 degrees now at Maple Creek. 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Here's a look at what's making news this hour from CBC Saskatchewan. Multiple people in the RM of Invergordon were stranded Sunday after the snow melt took out a 9-foot culvert, washing out the only road leading to Struthers Lake Regional Park. The Reeve of the RM says approximately 19 people were stuck on the other side of the washout after that road gave way, and so he spent much of Sunday morning in meetings with the Public Safety Agency working on a rescue plan for them. And that's not the only place dealing with flood water. The Public Safety Agency is actively dealing with 18 floods, it says, right now. And in light of this, Blue Sky will have all the latest on flooding across the province. Host Leisha Grabinski will take your calls between 12 and 1. You can call in during the show or leave a message now on TalkBack, 1-800-661-7540, or email bluesky@cbc.ca. More news coming up at 11.
1: I'm Jill Deacon, in for Tom Power. You're listening to Q. If you've ever spent some time working towards a dream, you've perhaps also imagined, maybe

0: visualized what it will feel like when you achieve that dream. But what happens when you finally get there and things don't actually work out as you'd hoped? The Canadian actor Brittany Allen grew up wanting to be an actor. She went to a prestigious performing arts high school in Etobicoke, where actors like Keanu Reeves and musicians from the band Broken Social Scene also were in class. And then at just 21 years old, she got her big break. She starred as Marissa Chandler on the longtime running soap opera, All My Children. But things didn't quite work out as she'd hoped. After just a year and a half, Brittany was replaced on All My Children by another actor to play the same role. And then in a weird twist of fate, shortly after that, Brittany wins a daytime Emmy for her portrayal of that character. Since she left the soap opera, Brittany Allen has been a steady presence on screen. Perhaps you've seen her on the TV show The Boys or in the movie Jigsaw, which was part of the Saw movie franchise. And now, 15 years after her time on All My Children, Brittany is once again getting critical acclaim, this time for her work playing the cancer patient Roxy Hamler on the second season of the hit HBO Max show The Pitt. If you don't know The Pitt, it's about a group of doctors working in an ER in Pittsburgh, and it is considered one of the best shows out there right now. It is adored by critics and audiences and won all the major awards. Take a listen.
1: What happened?
2: I had a seizure.
1: You let her with Keppra?
2: Yeah,
1: she's back to baseline mental status.
2: I'm sorry, I'm confused. Aren't you off duty?
1: I'm Roxy's death doula.
2: Her what?
1: I help advocate for people like Roxy to make their transition to death a more peaceful process. It's like a birth doula, but for the end of life.
3: She's been a real lifesaver for our family.
4: My husband cracking jokes while I'm dying. See why I married him?
0: Mm-hmm. That's Brittany Allen as Roxy Hamler on The Pitt. Brittany joined Tom Power over Zoom to talk about working on that hit show, about how being on a soap opera actually helped her as an actor, and about the highs and lows that come with achieving your dreams. But Tom started out by asking her what it was about acting that Brittany loved when she was a kid.
4: You know, I think I'm still kind of unpacking that. Yeah.
5: You're right. It might be a bit of a COVID question.
4: No. I feel like I kind of came out that way, you know, as when I was born, you know. Now that I have a young son, I kind of see and have this conversation with other parents of like, oh wow, they come out as who they are, you know. And I was jumping on every stage and singing to, you know, my Wizard of Oz was my favorite movie growing up. And I, at 4 years old, was in the school talent show singing that. And I didn't have, you know, it's not like my parents were like, you're going to do this. I was the one that was like, please help me do this. At that time, and just kind of my surroundings, I think I had one version of myself that I was comfortable presenting. But as an actor, I could do the opposite of that. And I think something in me knew that I needed that for my survival, really.
5: I find that so interesting that because I think on the surface, or if I can be honest, you know, sometimes when I was, before I got into this job, before I first started talking to actors all the time, it did seem like a weird game of pretend. Like, I was like, what is wrong with these people? Why are they constantly like this? Why do they need to pretend to be this thing all the time? Why can't they just be happy with themselves? And I will say, the longer I've done this job and the more I've learned about actors, you do realize that it can be sort of an exploration of your inner self.
4: Yeah, and I agree, it is weird. There was even a moment on The Pitt, it was one of the scenes near the end where, you know, myself and Taylor Hanley and Fiona and Leslie Boone, you know, we were all going to obviously a very, very heavy, sad place. And I think everyone had tears in their eyes for the scene. And afterwards, we all looked at each other and we laughed at just kind of the ridiculousness of it, but also the beauty that there were all of these grown adults who were there to just play and commit fully to this imagined reality. It definitely is a weird calling.
5: In addition to the calling, it's also a craft, like it's also a skill. And that's where I want to talk about soap opera acting. So you were on All My Children as Marissa Chandler. I mean, that is a gigantic long-running show. I mean, in addition to big stars coming,

0: coming out of that, like Michael B. Jordan and Amanda Seyfried, like just one of the most popular, if not maybe the most popular and enduring soap opera of all time. For people who are listening to this, tell me something we may not know about working on a soap opera.
1: I think that it's probably the most humbling and, you know, grinding.

0: And so it really cultivates good people.
1: How is it humbling and grinding?
0: Oh, well, it's insanely demanding, the speed at which they work. So when I started, I think the average was one whole episode in a day. So every weekend I would have, and sometimes they would be overlapping episodes. You know, you'd shoot at one location, so you'd be shooting three episodes in one day of all your scenes in those episodes. So every weekend I would have 5 to 7 scripts to learn. And the dialogue is so, you know, a lot of it is these big, long, dramatic monologues. It was just a wildly rapid pace. But I think there's not a lot of room for ego in that. You know, it's just full of really hardworking actors. And of course, crew always, you know, the crew is always like, they're always grinding it out on every film set. But on a lot of film sets, an actor gets to, you know, come in and
1: hang out in the trailer,
0: shoot one scene a day.
1: Sure.
0: You know, but on a soap opera, you are just going from the second you get there to the second you leave.
2: Hey, I thought you did great up there.
3: All I did was tell the truth.
2: Well, still, it couldn't have been easy. I think your dad would have been really proud.
3: I wish I could say the same for Marion.
1: I hope you take this in the spirit in which I mean it. And I have nothing but unbelievable respect for soap opera actors. It is a incredible grind. It takes so much dedication. I didn't know until I started doing this show how much work goes into it. You win a daytime Emmy for that show. Does that change anything for you in terms of like what you want out of this career or what you want out of this job? Because I would imagine to a lot of people, an Emmy is a sign of like, oh, I did it. I'm on the right track. What does that do for you to win that Emmy?
0: I don't think I registered it at all when it happened. It's only been very recently that I now put that Emmy in a place where I, you know, can see it in my living room.
1: What do you mean?
0: Well, when I first won it, I think my thought was, oh, my parents will be proud of this. I'm gonna gift this to them. But then they were so afraid their house got broken into, that they were so afraid that someone was gonna steal it. So it just lived in their closet for many years until finally I said, you know what? I think I want that. I think I'm ready to own that and feel proud of that. I don't know. I think it's probably a condition I have, but I think it's also a condition of being an actor and, you know, being in a business where you're always, you know, your ambitions are high and every job, every award, every, you know, notice of acclaim, it's really easy to just kind of think, oh, how will this kind of help me get to the next stage? And so then the stage that you're at is no longer something to be proud of. And that Emmy in particular was one of my first real awakenings around the highs and lows of the fickleness of this industry also, because it had been quite a journey. I had actually been recast as that character after working as Marissa Chandler for 1.5 years. The fans didn't take to the character, so they recast me, which they do on soaps. And I had a rough, you know, 8 or 9 months after that. And then I got nominated and then I won the award. And then suddenly everyone was like, oh my God, you're amazing. Oh, this agent, you know, wants you. And I was just looked around. And I thought, I am the same person I was a week ago, and I'm the same actor I was a week ago, but now everyone's here. And so it was just a, you know, an interesting time. And I think you kind of look at that, you know, it's really easy when you see people at kind of what seems like the height of something, you know, to go, oh gosh, I want to be them, or, oh, I, you know, they must be feeling so great. But I think it can be a confusing time. Also,
1: well, they're also fleeting, and they're also they're also brief, and they never give you the thing that you want from them.
0: Exactly, your heart goes, oh yeah. Shoot, I guess that hole needs to be filled some other way.
1: I am still stuck on your parents keeping the Emmy in the closet.
0: Yeah. I mean, I think it's because it meant so much to them that,
1: I could, when people would come over, I could see them opening up the closet and saying, look at this. So this leads me to talking to you about the pit. So you

0: You play Roxy, a mom with two kids who's terminally ill mm-hmm. with cancer. You did yeah. quite a bit of research to play her. You spoke to folks at Gilda's Club Toronto, which is a cancer care center yeah. founded in honor of the Saturday Night Live alum, Gilda Radner, who died of cancer. Yeah. You read memoirs of people who had cancer. Can you give me an example of something that you brought to this character, something that this character did, acted like, something that you took from this research that you did, either from conversations that you had with people or the research that you did, that wouldn't have been in there had you not done that work?
1: Hmm. Yeah, I think probably, you know, maybe one of the harder things, well, it was all hard. Like, how do you really step inside the shoes of someone who is seeing death right there and who is feeling all the feelings that, you know, we all would feel in that circumstance. And then also finding some level of peace and acceptance around it. And that was probably the scariest thing to try to consider. But I remember in particular with Gilda's Club, they were so lovely and giving, and they showed me a video of a mother who had passed away, I think, earlier that year, and she had made a video for her kids. And it was, I mean, it was really heartbreaking, but also there was just a real strength. And I think that Roxy has a real strength. It all just kind of, you know, came in and just left me with this deep connection to a sadness and an appreciation of life that was really special and, you know, to carry around.
0: Does playing that role change your relationship with your own mortality?
1: Yes. It in some ways has made me a little bit more neurotic than really? I used to be. Yeah. Well, neurotic towards health and death.
0: Tell me.
1: Because it made the reality of that more real to me, yeah. you know? I think it's really easy for all of us to kind of go through and be like, oh, that just happens to other people. That's not going to happen to me. And then you play a role like that and you start learning about all of the people that does happen to, and you go, oh God, you know, I'm no different than this person. And so I definitely have been getting more doctor checkups in the aftermath as best as I can to, you know, try to stay healthy and on top of things. But on the good side of it is that I through Roxy did find a strength and a meditative state that I had not known in myself before. And whenever I talk about her, I kind of feel myself returning to that. And when death is at your door, when something, you know, big happens in life, all of the noise disappears. And that's the most pure state, I think, that, you know, it's beautiful.
2: Paul, you need a break. You're taking care of me, the kids, the house. It's too much for one person.
3: I'm not the one battling cancer.
2: Paul?
3: Hey, you're in pain every day, fighting for your life. I'm happy to do this for you. You're my wife.
0: What a gift to have played that role and embodied that role and to be able to come back to it as sort of like a grounding presence when life starts, when you start to get caught up in the less important mm-hmm. things in life that seem more important. You can kind of ground yourself back in that character to put yourself into the situation where you are forced to confront what's really important. Did Noah Wiley, by the way, who's the lead on the show and also the executive producer, I heard that he sent letters to a bunch of the actors. What did he say? Like asking them to bring this different level of intensity to the characters.
1: Yeah.
0: Did you get one of those letters?
1: Season one? I'm not sure if this is the letter story, but when the breakdown came out for the audition, there was a note from Noah Wiley that said, you know, we make things a little differently here. We're looking for team players who are, you know, ready to come and play. And so it was a little bit cryptic. But I think what he meant by that is it is a very different set. And
0: how? Like, give me some, because I think for us, I don't know a set from most people like me don't know a different set from a normal set from a, you know, from an apple on the

0: tree. How is it different than your normal set?
1: So there's a few ways. I mean, first of all, they shoot it chronologically. Yeah. So, you know, most sets, you're shooting scene 20 from episode 6, and then you're shooting scene 3 from episode 8 on the same day in the same location so that they can shoot out that one location. But here it's all, you know, it's just in the hospital. And so you walk on and they're going 1, 2, 3, 4, 5. So as an actor playing a guest role, a guest starring role, you... it would otherwise kind of shoot out all your scenes in your hospital room over the course of 1 or 2 days. But here, over one episode, you're probably, you know, working double that and more because, you know, your scenes are spread out over the days of that shoot. They have like 150 background actors that are there every single day just to kind of keep the world feeling full. So as a patient, you kind of become one of those. So, but creatively, I'll just say the really special thing about how the show is different is once you get flowing, it's just this really beautiful rhythm that happens.
0: I want to close off by going back to something you said at the very beginning. You were talking to me about how, you know, this role in the pit has been meaningful to you because of you know, people are coming up to you and talking to you a little bit about their own experience, either with someone mm-hmm. they've lost or, you know, maybe their own experience with cancer. Do you have an example? Like, what's the, without giving any names or anything, but like, mm-hmm. what's the most memorable moment you have where someone might have come up to you and talked to you about what this role has meant to them?
1: I had a woman come up to me a couple weeks ago, and she had tears in her eyes and she was just really, you know, I think happy to say hi and happy to tell me that the, you know, watching it had just really touched her. And in her case, it had been her grandfather who had passed away. And I think she'd been at his bedside for that, and I could just see that you know, she, a lot had been brought up in watching the story, but it wasn't all, you know, bad. It was a really good thing to kind of see her experience played out for her.
0: That level of peace is a rare thing. And I think to be able to both get there in your own life, but also to kind of give people an example of the peace that you can have in those incredibly sad moments we have with our yeah. families is a really beautiful thing. I'm not surprised that you're getting so much attention for this role. And thank you so much for making the time for us. I really appreciate it.
1: Yeah, my pleasure to be here.
2: That was Tom Power's conversation with the Canadian actor Brittany Allen. She plays Roxy Hamler on the second season of the HBO Max show, The Pitt. You can watch that now on Crave.

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1: I'm Jill Deacon. You're listening to Q. You might know the actor Jean Yoon best for playing the beloved matriarch Uma on the show Kim's Convenience. That sitcom aired on CBC for 5 years, then got on Netflix, and really became a word-of-mouth phenomenon. And it was credited for its authentic representation of a Korean-Canadian family navigating life in Canada at a time that you really never saw much of that on television. But years before she got on Kim's, Jean Yoon was just another actor fighting to be seen. She recently spoke with Tom Power on the show about her early days trying to make it as an actor and about how she felt when Kim's Convenience ended abruptly in 2021. Here's a bit of that chat, starting with Jean talking about how she feels as a second-generation Korean who doesn't speak the language.
2: Yeah, it for me, as a child, I felt so inadequate because we'd get openly criticized. Every Kyopo, every second-generation Korean feels this, has been criticized and looked down upon for not being able to speak. And for people of my generation, there was no understanding. Koreans were baffled.

0: the idea that there could be a Korean that can't speak the language just seemed impossible. So it was full out contempt that we were, they said, "Whoa, what's the matter with you?" You know, that kind of thing. And then it would extend to like, "Your mother must be a terrible mother."
1: Oh my God. Yeah. I can't imagine.
0: So it, you know, there's a lot of baggage there. And I'm, my family, I'm the only one who's tried to learn it. So it's empowering. It's empowering and satisfying being able to sort of unpack it. But it is a difficult language for English language learners to learn.
1: Have you tried speaking it with your parents?
0: I am speaking it with them now. My mom's so deaf that I realized I was talking to her on the phone. And I thought my Korean was so much better than it is.
1: She was going, "Oh, intro, yeah, right, yeah. Turns out, couldn't hear you.
0: Yeah, my spoken Korean is still really not that great, but my comprehension is really, really good now.
1: I do want to ask you about the end of Kim's, because I haven't heard you talk about it on the CBC. You know, I remember when all that news came out, that you were, it was this, the Kim's TV show was this massive success.
0: Yeah.
1: And then, you know, you and some of your castmates were really vocal about a toxic work environment, about a quote, racist and culturally inaccurate storylines, and the absence of Korean writers that made the experience painful. I'm not asking you to relitigate the past, but I want to know, does that change any of the way you look back on it? Like, where does Kim's sit in your heart, the TV show sit in your heart now, in your mind?
0: You know, when we first started doing Kim's, first as a play, and then especially in the first season of the TV show and the second season of the TV show, something started to happen in the middle of the third. You could feel it, and there were signs. I'm so proud of the work that we did. I'm so proud of it. And I'm still so sad. I learned a lot about how shows are built and how the sort of machine that makes a show. And I think if I were in a similar situation now, I would know how to look out for signs to stop something like that from happening. I did what I could at the time, but the fact is that, you know, I live right downtown. I live within 5 minutes to 8 minutes walk from the exterior, which still has a sign of Kim's Convenience up. And when I walk by there, when I have to go to the pharmacy, I still see people out there taking pictures and selfies. And I know the show did so much good. It was so needed. And the fans are so, they love those. They're just lovely. It's too bad. It's too bad. It's like, really the fundamental issue is that the Korean Canadians were not in control of the story. Our input was not welcomed in the way that it should have been welcomed. And eventually that became unsustainable. So it's too bad.
1: I think I hear what you're saying, that there are these still wounds, you know, and things you wish could have been done differently, and things, even ways you're like, I wish I could have seen that, I wish I had that experience. And then you can hold that in the same hand as you can hold, oh, look at the good it did, and look at the way that it made people feel emboldened and seen, and look at the way that people are still taking pictures, and you can kind of hold those two things at the same time.
0: It's kind of like, you know, when a family gets blown up from a divorce, you can still have to look back and go, you know, Christmas of 1997 was awesome.
1: Yeah, there was love like there. Yeah. There was love and goodness there.
0: Yeah.
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0: That is the legendary Canadian singer Molly Johnson featuring Brampton's very own Havaya Mighty with a new one called Talk to Me. That's it for Q today. Tomorrow on the show, Riz Ahmed is an Oscar and Emmy Award-winning actor, rapper, storyteller, really known for pushing for more complex, nuanced portrayals of South Asians on screen. He's going to be here to talk about two of his projects that continue with that mission. The first is a show called Bait. It's about a Pakistani actor who wants to be cast as the next James Bond. And the second is Riz's own take on Shakespeare's Hamlet. That's coming up tomorrow on Q. You can find me online at Jill with a G, Deacon, at Jill Deacon. Thanks so much for listening. I'll talk to you tomorrow.
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5: I mean, look, if rom-coms do well at the box office, then why are studios afraid to put them in movie theaters? That is a question we're asking today. 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
6: This is CBC News. It is 11 o'clock, and right now in Regina, there is a light snow shower again, and it's 2 degrees. In Saskatoon, under a cloudy sky, it's 3 degrees. Good morning. I'm Tori Gillis. Floodwater is causing some problems around the province. The Public Safety Agency is actively dealing with 18 floods right now and 22 in total so far this year. At this time last year, there were 9, and the 5-year average for this date is 7. Melfort resident Shelley Vanderbile says she has seen at least one road wash out and become impassable.
7: This one was here a few days ago, and it's just getting much, much worse now. I can't believe how quickly this is just, you know, it was just in a few hours, so this is going.
6: South of Melfort, Highway 5 is closed between Wadena and Kenora. That's about a 100-kilometer stretch, and the highway hotline is showing points along that route with water on or over the roads. Multiple people in the rural municipality of Invergordon were stranded Sunday. Melting snow took out a 9-foot culvert, and that washed out the only road leading to Struthers Lake Regional Park. Kevin Hereschuk is reeve of the RM. He says approximately 19 people were stuck on the other side of that washout after the road gave way. Hereschuk spent much of Sunday morning in meetings with the Saskatchewan Public Safety Agency working on a rescue plan.
8: Going in with a cat just to clear out some snow, and we're going in with some side-by-sides with tracks that they're providing, and then able to bring people out that way.
6: He says the RM is hoping to install a temporary bridge in the next few days. He says flooding in the community has been bad this spring, closing at least 20 roads so far. He says it's still manageable, and crews are working hard to divert that water. Blue Sky will have all the latest on the flooding across the province today right here on CBC Radio 1. Host Leisha Grabinski will be taking your calls between 12 and 1 o'clock. You can call in during the show, and you can leave a message now on

0: TalkBack at 1-800-661-7540 or email bluesky@cbc.ca. Saskatoon police say the death of a 77-year-old woman is under investigation as a homicide. They were called to a home near St. Paul's Hospital last night at around 10 for a report of an injured person, but they found the senior was dead in the home. It's on Avenue R South between 20th and 21st Streets. Investigators are hoping to hear from anyone with more information, and they say you can call the police or contact Crime Stoppers. RCMP have made an arrest in connection to a homicide in North Battleford last week. 36-year-old Tyson Mosquito was found seriously hurt in an alley last Tuesday and later died in hospital. An arrest warrant was issued for the suspect, Tyson Cummer, Friday. The 21-year-old was arrested Saturday and is charged with second-degree murder. It's now 3 minutes after 11 o'clock, and it is 4 degrees and cloudy in Saskatoon. In Regina, it is lightly, there's a light snow shower, I should say, and it is 2 degrees. This is CBC News. Iran says it has stopped a U.S. warship from passing through the Strait of Hormuz. An Iranian news agency says two missiles hit the U.S. vessel after it ignored warnings. Iran has warned U.S. forces to back off the Strait of Hormuz or it will attack. But U.S. President Donald Trump says his military is prepared to guide vessels through the critical waterway, announcing an operation to free ships stranded by Iran's blockade will begin today. Prime Minister Mark Carney is meeting his counterparts at the European Political Community Summit in Armenia.
1: We are the most European of non-European countries. We share a triple alignment of history, of values, and trust.
0: This is the first time a non-European leader has been invited to that event. Carney says it's giving him an important opportunity to build relationships with allies.
2: A lot's happened in the last 12 months, and the importance of alliances with reliable partners, deepening those alliances, has become ever more so. From security through to economics that are being reinforced, we're working in real time.
0: High on that summit's agenda is fostering more support for Ukraine and collective security. And that's your news this hour from CBC Saskatchewan. For updates, stay tuned and head online. 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Today, expecting highs up to 7 degrees with a chance of showers in most spots.
3: Listen, laughing and crying with strangers in a movie theater, that is one of my favorite things in the world to do. But can you remember the last rom-com that you saw in an actual movie theater? If you can't, you are not alone. A lot of people can't remember. It's been a while. Why has Hollywood been afraid to put rom-coms in the big screen? I'm Al-Amin Abdul-Mahmoud, and this is Commotion. C.T. Jones wrote about this for Rolling Stone. They're back with us on the show. C.T.'s good to see you, pal.
4: So good to be back. How are you?
3: It's great. I like you, I'm also yearning for rom-coms on the big screen, and we're going to talk about that in a moment. But first, I want to ask you, you asked other filmmakers about the experience of getting rom-coms greenlit in the first place, and then getting rom-coms greenlit to be put in a theater. What did they tell you?
4: There's basically hesitation from a studio side. And when there's hesitation from people who hold the cash bags, it turns into hesitation everywhere. I talked to indie filmmaker Nina Lee, who told me, quote, on the money side, there's really a chance to reap what you've sown into your project going the theatrical route, especially with low budget films. Rom-coms typically make their money back. It doesn't need $3 million to turn a profit. I don't know why studios are so afraid, end quote. I also spoke to Yulene Kwong, the director of the upcoming Emily Henry film, Beach Read, who basically said that she thinks everyone's a coward. Quote, romance is something that does well in theaters because we're starved for it. We want it bad. And fans will show up as long as you give them a good movie.
3: I mean, listen, Beach Read, first of all, huge book. Emily Henry, gigantic, you know, romance writer. I would imagine just the Emily Henry fandom alone would be able to fill theaters, no problem. But then the thing that you just mentioned, this idea about the fear, like why? What is that fear? Why don't studio execs want to put rom-coms in theaters?
4: I think right now we have to realize that we are in a movie world that is kind of shaped by the post-pandemic of it all, right? We had this huge time where no one could go to the movie theaters. And afterwards, there was this huge campaign, mainly by actors, mind you, not studio execs, to get people to fill more seats.
3: Yeah.
4: So right now, for people

0: people who haven't abandoned the theatrical release format, if the goal is filling as many seats as possible, they want to find projects that are the lowest common denominator, the one that you could get mom and grandma and your 13-year-old and your dad all at the same time. And the answer to that is superhero movies, right? Hollywood's like, I have the answer for you. What's a Friday night without another superhero movie? And it's how we kind of get this constant churn where all of a sudden you think back and you go, I know what I've seen in theaters the last couple of months. It feels like it might all be the same thing.
1: Yeah. It all kind of begins to sort of blend into each other. Listen, you're maintaining a reportorial objectivity about this. I'll just say it for you. I'm a little bit bummed out about that. I think like the way that you sort of describe what we've been experiencing in the movie theater sounds one note. And also when I think about like when you said the pandemic of it all, what you're really referring to is we had a whole bunch of movies that were supposed to come out in the theaters. Then they end up coming out in streaming. And then what studios end up learning is like, we don't actually have to put this in a movie theater. People will still kind of watch it at home. But to me, there's like a real kind of grief because there's a thing that you lose when only one kind of movie ends up playing at your movie theater. But maybe we could give a bit of history here. How have rom-coms done at the box office just in recent years?
0: Okay, so I would like to say this up front. Rom-coms make money. And I think we're all ignoring this fact, right? Yeah. So we have Anyone But You, the Sydney Sweeney and Glenn Powell movie, right? 200 million globally. And also, let me just say, for a rom-com, the budget is typically between 500 and like 75 million. Mm. So in terms of movies, these are very low budget. But the growth that they can have is exponential. You have Ticket to Paradise, 2022 with Julia Roberts, 168 million. The Lost City, 2022, Sandra Bullock and Channing Tatum, 192 million. Hmm. Bridget Jones, Mad About the Boy, made 140 million, and that's without ever releasing in theaters in the US. So that was just from international, which kind of immediately comes to mind. What could they have made if they had actually shown it in a single theater in the United States?
1: This is a reminder, like, okay, maybe these studio execs have actually kind of forgotten the studios that rom-coms do end up making money if you do put them in an actual movie theater. I will say that, like, this is maybe shaped a little bit by the history that we have. And you mentioned some of those names. Like, in the 80s and the 90s and the early 2000s, you have people like Julia Roberts. You have people like Matthew McConaughey, mm-hmm. who became stars entirely on that mid-budget rom-com thing. Like, the idea of the mid-budget rom-com and drama. We used to have movies that cost $20 to $50 million, and then they would make $150 million. You say, that was clearly a success. People would line up for a Nora Ephron movie. That's a thing that we used to do. What's the thing that changed since then?
0: I think what happened was right around 2008, there was a rom-com slump theatrically. I personally believe it was because execs got so confident that they could sell any rom-com that they started putting slop on screen, right? So a very good example of how fast this went down is 27 Dresses with Katherine Heigl.
1: Damn, you're coming for Katherine Heigl. Okay, go on.
0: No. Well, one of my favorite films,
1: yes.
0: Right? You have 2 years later, Katherine Heigl stars in The Ugly Truth, which was a critical flop and a commercial flop.
1: Jared Butler? Was that the other person in that movie? Oh, gosh. Mm-hmm. Okay, maybe that one is like, we didn't need that one. Yes.
0: It's actually really misogynistic. But anyway, you have like right around the time, all of a sudden you have these really, really bad rom-coms. And I think studios took the wrong lesson from that. Mm-hmm. Because at the time, the lesson that they learned was, okay, rom-coms don't sell anymore. And the only rom-coms that are doing well are rom-com action. So instead, this is going to coincide with the release of the 2012 film Avengers, which started the superhero craze as we know it, right? And this is all of a sudden, studios are kind of getting this message that like no one wants to go to rom-coms anymore, which instead, what people were saying was, we just don't want to go see bad rom-coms. like put a little effort in, please. Right. I need to cry. I need to laugh. But like, I'm not dumb.
1: Well, I was going to say, like, there's somebody who's going to be listening to this conversation, CT, who's saying, what I want out of my rom-coms is the thing that you get in Sleepless in Seattle. Like, this idea of, like, you get to experience all of the emotions in this movie, and that's a successful rom-com done well. What do you say to the people who are having that thought, who are going, you know what, rom-coms, they just don't make them like they used to. The quality is just not there anymore.
0: You're wrong. Okay. But
1: okay, got it.
0: Join my world. Come with me. I'll help you.
1: Let's go.
0: I think what's happening is that because so many good rom-coms are being relegated to streamers who are churning out content like crazy.
1: Yeah.

0: A lot of times when these rom-coms are dropped, streamers have no responsibility to market them. So there are good films, you're just not being able to reach them. And at the same time, what's happening is the films that do reach their audience, if people had had a little bit of faith in them earlier in the process, they could have made so much money at the box office. A very good example, two of my favorite rom-coms are on Netflix, actually. Set It Up, also featuring Glenn Powell. First time I ever was like, oh, he's a
1: movie
0: star.
1: It's a great movie.
0: It's a perfect movie.
1: Yeah.
0: And another one that I feel like a lot of people don't know, Players, starring Gina Rodriguez.
1: I haven't seen it.
0: It kind of gives Hitch a little bit. She's a sports journalist. I cry every time I watch it. It's one of my favorite films of all time. But all of these movies kind of fly under the radar when if they had had a theatrical release, they would have done numbers. And I also want to think about the fact that, like, when we think about all of the other previous films, we're going to realize, like, rom-coms are never going to make the amount of money that superhero films are going to make, right?
1: Yeah.
0: Which is why studio execs are less likely to greenlight a rom-com than they are a superhero film.
1: Yeah.
0: But that doesn't mean that they aren't making money. I think it's almost like a greed thing.
1: I think you're right. Like, I think my read on that is if you could put $50 million in and get $150 million out, that's a very successful movie. If you could put $200 million into a superhero movie and get $1 billion out, that's a bigger return. And so, like, there is that level of saying, okay, well, why wouldn't you just press the lever for the larger amount of money and just do that? And what ends up robbing us of is rom-coms in movie theaters. I do, to that end, though, want to talk a little bit about the pressure on the rom-coms that do make it to the screen. So I want to play this clip right here.
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5: What are you doing here?
6: Arresti questa donna!
7: This is all a really big misunderstanding.
8: Dio mio! She's marrying Matteo!
7: Yes! I'm marrying Matteo!
9: Congratulazioni!
1: So that is a part of the trailer for the new rom-com You, Me, and Tuscany, starring Halle Bailey and Reggie Jean Page. It's about a woman who fakes an engagement while staying in a villa in Italy, and then she meets the brother of the man she's falsely engaged to. So, you know, classic rom-com sort of plot. It hit theaters last month. It started a lot of conversation when it did hit theaters. You wrote a little bit about that. What happened there? What's the story?
0: Okay, so You, Me, and Tuscany is very unique because it's one of the first rom-coms to come out in theaters in a while. And it also has two Black leads, which is relatively uncommon for these kind of big blockbuster films. Indie filmmaker Nina Lee, who I talked about earlier, she wrote on Twitter that she has an indie rom-com coming out called That's Her. It's starring Coco Jones and Country Wayne, and it's already been shot. But that basically, when she had gone to kind of pitch it to studios, that they said that they all wanted to wait to see how You, Me, and Tuscany does. She had her tweet in the thread about the pressure on Black rom-coms picked up by a bunch of those Twitter aggregate sites like Popbase. And it basically started this huge conversation about, should every movie basically have to hold the weight of its predecessor?
1: Yeah.
0: And what kind of burdens we put on films like this? And the creator of You, Me, and Tuscany even said, encourage people to come out to theaters under the assumption that, like, if this movie does poorly, there's a good chance you won't see one like it again for a very long time.
1: Yeah, I'm conscious of the fact that, like, this is also like a cyclical thing. Like, it seems to happen sort of every few years. Like, this happened with Crazy Rich Asians when it came out. That came out in 2018. Obviously, huge hit in the box office. But John M. Chu, who's the director of that movie, he said, quote, "We weren't allowed to fail on this one. I hope the burden is lifted. I hope it's lightened the pressure on other films." CT, that does not seem to be the case. What's the thing that's going to take for this to change, do you think?
0: I think that there has to be a real push for the people who really love films to say theatrical or nothing. I think in all of the cases where people have pushed for their theatrical releases, they have made their money back and they have prevented their films from kind of slipping into the unknown and the streamers. And I understand that this is a difficult thing, right? If you're a filmmaker and the option is people see my film on Netflix or nowhere, you're obviously going to pick a streamer.
1: Yeah.
0: But I think that there has to be a push to say, actually, you know what? I might wait for something better. It's just so that more people get a chance to kind of sit in those seats and feel this magic, not just on your couch, but kind of in a community atmosphere.
1: CT, are you calling for a

0: rom-com lover strike. Is that what I'm hearing from you right now? Are you like, hey, lovers only, take a strike until we get our movies back in the theater?
1: Well, I want them back in the theater. I need to be able to see them and like scream and cry with other people.
0: I was gonna say, what is the thing? What is the thing that we lose when we don't get a chance to see a rom-com in a movie theater?
1: Well, I mean, from the technical note, we lose classics, right? If we're talking about the rom-coms that we like know and love now, a very, very good example, My Big Fat Greek Wedding is one of the most successful rom-coms of all time, right?
0: Yeah.
1: It was an indie darling, though. And to be clear, no one knew that it was going to make the money that it did. Yeah. Its creators fought to make it. And then My Big Fat Greek Wedding and the success of it changed the trajectory of the next 7 to 10 years of rom-coms, right? And that's, could you imagine living your life right now and not having Sleepless in Seattle, not having While You Were Sleeping?
0: No, that sounds like a much worse life. You truly.
1: It's a bad life. And I think what's happening is that when we lose kind of the theatrical system, you have to think about all of the classics that we have because of the way that the system was. And well, when I talked to director Yulin Kwong, one of the crazy things she said was, if I'm thinking about today's theatrical system, I don't know if we get a When Harry Met Sally in this model.
0: That's
1: And I just want us to think of all of the films that we're losing, all of the classics.
0: Those are the movies that people refer to when they say, oh, I love cinema, I love rom-coms. Mm-hmm. Like they what they're really recalling is the feeling that movies like that gave them. And if suddenly you don't have access to that, then you're right. You're robbed of literally the nicest part of your relationship with an art form. So I think that's too high a price to pay. CT, you're the best. I really appreciate you.
1: Thanks so much for having me.
0: I really hope that this lover's strike goes well. I hear that you're going to be the one organizing it. Like I ride with you. We ride it, Don. Let's go. Like, I'm ready.
1: We ride it, Don. I need to see 9 more rom-coms expeditiously. If you have a script, text it to me. I'm your biggest supporter. I love rom-coms.
0: CT, you're the best. Thank you so much for your time, friend. Good to see you.
1: Good to see you.
0: Yes, of course. CT Jones writes about the internet and pop culture for Rolling Stone.

0: I'm Alamine Abdul Mahmoud, and this is Commotion. The FIFA World Cup is coming up in just over a month. And for host cities like Toronto and Vancouver, summer is going to look a little bit different because when FIFA moves into town, it gets to decide what other events can happen at the same time. That means that some of your favorite summer festivals have had to adjust or possibly scrap the event altogether, like in the case of North America's largest Dragon Boat Festival. It is usually held every June in Vancouver, but not this year. Dominic Lai is a senior director at Dragon Boat BC. Dominic, welcome to the show.
1: Thanks for having me on today.
0: Yes, of course. Listen, it's not only the largest in North America. Your Dragon Boat Festival has been around for 40 years. Can you just describe it for us? Because it's not just about the boat races, right?
1: For sure. Well, I mean, you know, Dragon Boat's a fairly common thing that's popped up around North America now.
0: Yeah.
1: But our approach is a little bit different. In Vancouver, we have the privilege of actually we started Dragon Boat pretty much 40 years ago in Canada. During Expo 86, the Chinatown community came together, saw some of the tensions that were existing in the community, said, hey, the world's coming to town, so why don't we bring a little bit of our own culture and kind of tie into this theme of transportation? And here we are pretty much 40 years later, almost exactly to the day, doing our thing.
0: Mm-hmm.
1: But for us, it's not just about the sport. Dragon Boat's been around for thousands and thousands and thousands of years.
0: Yeah.
1: And way back in the old country, as it were, people would come together. It's one of the few times a year that you would have hundreds of people coming together, and whoever got to host the race got to showcase their own culture.
0: Mm-hmm.
1: So we've taken that forward into our current day, and we're a celebration of culture and community as well as the races. So you're going to see, for example, really traditional stuff that we work with Chinatown elders to program and preserve. But also at the same time, like a few years ago, we did the first drone show in Vancouver for the public. Or last year, we had Lights and Felix Cartel doing a double headliner set. Because all that's strictly Vancouver, and that's kind of living up to what we've tried to be for all these years and years throughout our history.
0: In terms of numbers-wise, we're talking like 8,000 racers from around the world come, you know, 150,000 visitors,

0: of them internationally coming to visit. Walk me through this. When Vancouver was announced as a FIFA host city, that was 4 years ago, I heard you actually reached out to the city to proactively to kind of find out, hey, how would our festival be affected? When did you realize, you know what, there's kind of no way around it? We have to cancel the festival this year.
1: Well, honestly, it was a bit of a collaborative process. And I mean, we had tried every single plan. We went from plan A to plan double Z alongside the city and the province. We were talking with them every day. We were like, hey, can we work with you to do this? Can we run it slightly differently? Can we carve out a little bit of exemption here? But it was a bit of a collaborative process. And I would say it was probably at least a year and a half, almost 2 years out before the first game, when the city and the province and us all came together and said, this isn't working. Mm-hmm. Comes down to a bit of a unique situation with us. I mean, our festival site is literally right across the street from BC Place Stadium.
0: Right.
1: It literally is a stone's throw. And when FIFA rolls into town, they have their own security and operational needs. We get that. But there wasn't really a way that they could fit us into the mix of things.
0: Well, I want to give a bit of context here, because FIFA's contract with host cities prevents them from hosting other, quote, substantial cultural events the day before, day of, or day after a World Cup game. At any event, including concerts and festivals held inside the World Cup exclusion zone, they require approval from FIFA itself. But here's the thing, like, you've dealt with the Olympics before. You've dealt with FIFA's Women's World Cup before. This feels a little bit different. Why wasn't it possible to change the dates or kind of make any other adjustments around this? Because it does feel like if you've been through the Olympics, you know, this kind of feels like, okay, something should be workable, right?
1: Yeah, I mean, for sure. Well, and with the experience with the Olympics and the 2015 Women's World Cup, that's why we actually originally went to FIFA and the city saying, right, hey, can we work together on this? Because we knew that, you know, they're going to have big productions coming in. The big difference is that this time the area outside the stadium is also going to be impacted. Uh-huh. And if you look at a map of Vancouver, you get BC Place Stadium, and then you get all these giant parking lots and parks right beside BC Place Stadium. Those parking lots and parks are where we normally would be running our land-based festival side of things. All of that, literally, if you went there right now and I walked 5 minutes down the street, is encircled in fencing array. They're doing their thing. They're building out their site. And they're going to be there from now pretty much until almost the end of August. Yeah. The other thing that's kind of tricky is that obviously with the Dragon Boat Race, you kind of need boats and water. And the facility that we have is actually pretty unique in British Columbia. It's the only one of its kind that lets people get on and off the water in the volume that we need to be able to run our biggest races. Mm-hmm. We have other sites around the province too, but nothing quite like this. And it's that combination of raceable water, a dock, as well as the land base. But then stacking on top of that, we have races that are happening all around the province. Mm. And so that's kind of tying us in between our other races, the world championships, national championships. It's a bit of a tricky situation, you know, when the world's coming to town, you gotta kind of work around that a little. But we tried a whole bunch of things. It's tricky. And it wasn't what we wanted at the end of the day.
0: Mm-hmm. I think that the thing that you just highlighted last there is also really important, the idea that you're not the only Dragon Boat Race. There's sort of a circuit that happens, including provincially, but also internationally. And there's a spot in the calendar that you occupy. It's a little bit tough to, you know, sort of say, we'll just move it 2 weeks after or 3 weeks after. You're going to be holding a smaller regatta event in August instead, but culturally, what's the thing that you feel a city loses when an event like yours ends up being canceled because of something really big and international like a FIFA?
1: Well, one of the things that, and I've been chatting with a lot of my friends who are also in the arts and cultural community here in Vancouver, but also across the country. And I think the overwhelming thing is that all of us kind of get that when you live in a big city, you're going to have the world come by and visit every once in a while. Like, what good is having a place if you can't have friends come over and visit every once in a while, right?
0: Yeah.
1: But the thing is, we kind of don't want to be left on the sideline. We want to kind of be there. We want to help welcome the world. And I think that, and it goes across the board, you know, same thing in Toronto, same thing in Montreal. Whenever any big city hosts these huge events, whether they're Taylor Swift or the Olympics or these events that come and go, it's really important that we don't lose local context and culture. Hmm. You don't want this giant global event coming in and visitors coming in to

0: watch it and have just your city become a blank fishbowl almost, where you kind of scoop out everything that was there before and then you dump this giant thing in.
1: Yeah.
0: It's there for a little bit and then it goes. You want to be able to showcase a little bit of that local texture and culture, because that's why people are coming to Toronto. That's why people are coming to Vancouver. You know, you see these glossy videos and photos and it's about the city and the culture. But when that city's actually hosts these events, you lose that city, you lose that culture sometimes. So it's really important to balance, you know, the global and the local. The other thing I would throw in there too is that, you know, like when these big international events come to town, like what are we losing? I kind of flip that on the inverse. We are the big international event and we're having guests over. Toronto has big international events like Toronto Pride. And, you know, they're having guests come over with the FIFA World Cup. Montreal, take your pick of festival. It's the same thing. And seeing these homegrown events as both local, but also as global events is kind of really important too.
1: Yeah, I take that point, the idea that those events actually are the thing that make the city what the city is. Dominic, I hear a lot of grace and generosity in the answers that you're giving. Just quickly here, I got about a minute left. What's been your takeaway from this whole experience?
0: You know what? My takeaway from this whole event is that people love their soccer. And you know what? Our office, honestly, loves soccer as well.
1: Yeah.
0: One of our staff right beside me constantly is like, yeah, you know, I'm going to go watch FIFA. But then he kind of takes a step back and is like, but it's too bad that we can't bring everyone together. And I think that's a big takeaway. It's like, hey, we got some growing to do. This is the first kick at the can. First time Canada is hosting the FIFA World Cup. If we do it again, let's make sure that we really invite everyone in and really build up for everyone.
1: Mm-hmm. I think that's an important lesson to learn. I really appreciate your perspective. Thank you so much for being here, Dominic.
0: Thanks for having me on.
1: Yes, of course. Dominic Lai is a senior director at Dragon Boat BC. This year's Concord Pacific Dragon Boat Festival in Vancouver was canceled because it's happening at the same time as the FIFA World Cup. Instead, there's going to be a smaller summer regatta that's going to be happening in August. You can read more about that at dragonboatbc.com. Dragonboatbc.ca. In the meantime, my name is Alamin Abdul Mahmoud. This show is called Commotion. We'll be back tomorrow. Tomorrow, we'll be talking about the Met Gala, because this year's co-chairs of it are Jeff Bezos and his wife, Lauren Sanchez. So we're going to be talking about the politics of when a billionaire sort of begins to, you know, get a little bit too close to fashion. That's on tomorrow's show. Have a great day.
2: Morning. It is 11:30, and right now there's a light snow shower in Regina where the temperature is 2 degrees. In Saskatoon, it's cloudy and it is 4 degrees. We have temperatures ranging from -3 at Stony Rapids up to 9 degrees at Maple Creek. 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Here's a look at what's coming up in your news at noon with David Shield. Well, we've been talking about floodwater causing problems around the province. The Public Safety Agency is actively dealing with 18 floods right now and 22 in total so far this year. At this time last year, there were 9, and the 5-year average for this date is closer to 7 floods. We'll have the latest on that. As well, we're seeing many road closures due to water over the roads or even washouts in some cases. And there is one closure all the way from Kenora to Wadena on Highway 5 today, with many points in between there with water reported over the highway. Again, that's Highway 5 between Wadena and Kenora. That's about a 100-kilometer stretch. We're going to have more details on that and more stories coming up for you right here on CBC Radio 1 at noon.
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0: Hello, everybody. Welcome to Because News, Canada's funniest news quiz. I am Gavin Crawford, and I am happy to announce Because News has started its own sovereign wealth fund of comedy. Let's meet our newest assets. She doesn't want to be that guy, but The Devil Wears Prada 2 should actually be called The Devil Wears Prada also. It's grammar nerd Emma Hunter.
1: Gotta look after your commas. Don't overuse them.
0: In the middle chair, now that AI can hack any password, she's very happy she can just go back to using the classic 123 password. Say hello to comedian Jennifer Shung. Yay! And finally, he also called his residence an embarrassment this week, hoping his landlord would finally make some renovations. That's right, it's comedian Tom Hearn. All right, panel, are you ready to make some games out of the news?
2: Oh, yes!
3: Yeah.
4: Ready.
2: Yes.
0: Then let's begin.
5: Here we go!
2: Yeah!
0: Panel, as Pink Floyd made abundantly clear, we don't need no education and we don't need no thought control. But the Ontario government has decided all grade 10 students do absolutely need one thing. Mm-hmm. Can you tell me for a point, what are grade 10 students in Ontario now required to do before they can graduate?
6: I hope grade 11 and 12.
0: Emma.
1: Publicly thank their mother. Like in front of their friends in a ceremony. Like robes. Good idea.
0: Not the one they went with, however.
1: Whatever.
0: The headline from CTV News reads, Ontario to require grade 10 financial literacy test for graduation.
3: Oh.
6: That's good.
0: That's right. Starting next September, all students must achieve a 70% average in a finance unit of their career studies class and also pass a standardized financial literacy test. What do grade 10s have to learn in order to be considered financially literate?
1: Marry rich. In this economy?
6: That's pretty good. Know how to make change from a $20 bill.
1: Ooh. Yeah.
0: That's a tricky
6: one. That's a tough one. I still struggle with because I don't even have a $20 bill.
0: Yeah. Jennifer?
3: That RRSP is not the same as RSVP.
1: Right. And or HPV. Different. Very different things.
3: And that FeetFinder is not as lucrative as they say it is.
0: All good suggestions. They say they must learn how to budget, how to pay bills on time, how to use credit responsibly, and also options for paying post-secondary costs.
3: Oh, God.
6: I like my option. I haven't paid a cent.
0: The curriculum will also teach students about saving, investing, and avoiding financial scams. One financial expert quoted in the article says a large part of financial literacy is knowing how to say one thing.
1: Vegas!
0: Knowing how to say Vegas.
1: Vegas!
0: Is not the answer. Tom, what is the one thing you need to know how to say?
6: Dad, I'm in trouble.
0: Jennifer, what do they say is the one thing you need to know how to say?
3: I'll do anything.
1: Rough out there, man.
0: Well, it's a good thing you are all comedians and not teachers. I'll just say that right now.
6: They're both mothers.
1: Yeah, exactly. It's bleak.
0: The correct answer, how to say no.
1: Oh, that's a good idea.
0: The one thing you do need to know, how to say no.
6: So it's a financial literacy class and a consent class.
0: Yes.
1: So
6: double header. I like that.
1: I like that.
0: Were you financially literate at 16?
3: Hell no. I'm still not financially literate. That's why I married an older man who's good at math and does the taxes.
1: Yeah, love to hear it. Love to hear it. Yeah.
0: Any other real world skills you think grade 10s should learn or just high school students before they graduate?
1: You should learn to translate an email from CRA because it's a different language. You have to learn that. And then you should also learn to recognize a girl boss MLM scheme.
6: Oh.
1: If a girl comes up to you and is like, you're looking a little dry. Do you want to hang out? You seem like a girl boss. She wants your money and you've got in too late.
3: Whoa.
1: Not that I've been in one.
0: Just so many words and I didn't understand any of them.
1: Multi-level marketing scheme.
0: Oh, multi-level marketing.
1: And they're big in sort of like communities of women who are like, girl, do you want to hang out? And like, if you don't have friends, maybe you're having a rough year. You're like, all right. And they're like, you're a little ashy. For $60, you could get a couple of creams for me and we could also hang out. And then she gets the, and then, it's not your real friend.

0: And then you got to sell creams.
1: You got to sell creams.
0: Yeah.
1: Mm-hmm. Can I just say something? Your skin could be so good.
2: Oh, my God. No, I was warned against this. It's not only the government pushing kids to become financially literate. One Canadian bank published suggestions on how parents can help their kids learn more about money. What does the bank suggest parents try at home?
1: Mm-hmm. You get a job. Then you take the pay.

0: You give them the paycheck and you leave with an avocado.
1: Whoa.
0: That's what's going on.
2: Great suggestion, Jennifer. What does the bank suggest you do at home?
3: You make your kids responsible for paying the monthly TV, internet, and cell phone bills.
0: Oh, that's good. Mm.
2: That is kind of correct. They say you should involve your teens in budgeting and paying for things. They suggest also, and this does sound fun, try a mock tax return together during tax season.
0: You gotta be out of your mind.
3: No way.
2: Or simply just play budgeting games.
0: Mm-hmm. We're just trying to get through the day, man.
2: Come on, kids. Time for some budgeting games. Sit around. Grab the dice. We're all gonna play Sorry, We're Broke.
3: Yeah, we're going to play Cards Against Insolvency.
2: Oh! Cards Against Insolvency is pretty great.
4: I like to play with my family. Guess who owes rent? And you have to go like, does your person look like they have generational wealth? Oh, okay, they don't.
0: Okay, what about Monopoly's Let a Rich Uncle Die? Stupid.
2: Prick up your ears, everyone, and get ready for a patented Because News fake ad. That's right. I want you to have a listen to this sensational faux commercial and tell me, if you can, the news story that inspired it.
0: Okay.
2: Goat. What's that smell? It's goat. A fragrance 14 years in the making. Hockey, hormones, homework. Introducing goat from Teen Saint Laurent. The greatest scent of all time. Don't go unnoticed. Get goated.
4: God.
2: All right, you heard the fake ad panel. Can you tell me what was the news story behind that ad for goat?
4: I think it's a new product from Febreze for like the mudroom of like a Canadian hockey family, because all the hockey bags, like that goat smell. Yeah. Ugh. Yeah, so it's to help cover up the hockey bag smell.
0: Is it for farmers who have decided that the sort of rural miasma is no longer working, so like it's perfume for their goats?
2: Actual goat perfume.
0: I can see
2: how you would get that from that, but no. Jennifer Shung, do you know what was making the news that would have inspired goat?
3: It sounds like Tom Brady retirement scent and also LeBron James mixed together. So something sporty, but also masculine, but also, I don't know.
0: Gross.
3: Yeah. Sounds like CSA hold music.
0: Oh, great. CSA.
2: Retired athlete cologne is a great guess, but no. Tom?
4: I remember reading something somewhere this week about like teens being obsessed with how they smell, or like cologne or something like that.
2: You're correct for the point. The headline from the Globe and Mail reads, "What's that smell?" It's the boys in the Sephora fragrance aisle.
0: No way.
2: Yes, young boys are hunting down niche designer fragrances that can cost hundreds of dollars per bottle. Why are the teens so into expensive fragrances right now?
3: Because a few spritzes of Gucci Envy is so much easier than actually showering.
0: Oh, that tracks.
3: And young kids are all environmentalists, so it's like, I want to save the water, you know? And
2: lazy environmentalism is a great guess, Tom.
4: I think actually these teens all lost their sense of smell during COVID. So they think that expensive is like the stronger the smell, the more expensive it is. And I'm like, you're wrong, baby. Axe body spray is all you need. Yes. And it's $2.99, hon. Yeah.
2: Oh, Axe. Remember the Axe days?
4: Oh, I remember them, Gavin.
0: I remember them. I was there.
4: Yeah. Basketball shorts and Axe.
0: Yeah.
2: Correct answer. Same thing as always. Social media.
0: Oh.
2: Social media is chock full of smell maxing content.
0: Totally.
2: Yes, that's right. Smell maxing content and scentfluencers who target young men and boys. Winnipeg's Jatin Aurora is one such scentfluencer. McLean's magazine calls him the king of smell maxing. He's known online as the cologne boy and as a

0: has over 2 million followers.
1: Wow.
0: Have a listen.
2: All right, let's spray this on skin. Okay, off the top. It's very ambery. You get some of that aquatic freshness. You get some of that, citruses.
3: Citrus?
2: It's very nice. I give this a solid 7 out of 10.
4: Very nice.
1: Where else would we spray it? Of course, we're spraying it on the skin.
0: He sounds very young. He started making cologne babies when he's 16. He is now 19. I don't know what age he was in that.
1: I was
0: going
1: to say he was not 19 by the tenorness of that voice.
0: Yeah. According to InStyle magazine panel, the most popular cologne for teen boys right now is by Jean-Paul Gaultier and costs about $135 for a 2.5-ounce bottle, which is a very small amount. What is this massively popular scent with teens called?
5: Over the shirt counts.
4: What was that? That was French.
5: By Gaultier.
0: Over the shirt counts by Gaultier is...
4: Oh my gosh, hilarious.
0: Counts. Jennifer, what is it called?
4: I have a few ideas. Bruh. And like genuinely.
0: I could see bruh working. Bruh. It's called Le Male.
4: Le Male.
0: Le Male. Emma, what is the scent profile of Le Male?
6: Okay, it's mahogany, amber, and Dorito.
0: Jennifer, what is the scent profile, do you think, of Le Male?
4: It's Emmanuel Macron, French fries, and the desperation of the manosphere.
6: Oh.
0: Tom, what is the scent profile of Le Male?
1: It's very simple, and it's just Zest bar soap.
6: You're not fully clean unless you're zestfully clean.
0: They say clean barbershop freshness up top, warm vanilla comfort underneath. Have you noticed teens wafting through your neighborhood or even in your very own household?
4: Well, they're in that preteen stage. My eldest is 13 years old and my middle son is 11. Right now, they're obsessed with this influencer brand on TikTok they found called Base Body Works. It's all about the hair and they're convinced that they have to only use these products because it's very simple, natural ingredients like sea salt and water. You know how these young boys, they all have this like bird's nest.
6: Yeah, broccoli. What's that hair?
4: Broccoli hair, it's in their face, and it's like they
0: have
4: the perm.
0: It's weird when you're from the 80s because that's the hairstyle of Pam who worked at CIBC.
4: Or Blanche from the Golden Girls.
0: Yeah, you're like, are you sure you know where the hairstyle started?
4: Yeah. So they're into the hair, not into the smells yet.
0: Bonus point, panel. What is the difference between eau de toilette and perfume?
4: Ooh. One's stronger. I know that. The perfume is stronger.
0: Jennifer Strong for the point.
4: Yay.
0: It is potency. Eau de toilette is not as strong. How long does cologne last in a bottle?
6: It expires? Oopsie.
4: I know. I have so many bottles.
1: I didn't know that either.
0: 3 to 5 years.
4: Whoa.
0: Do you have things that are over 5 years old?
4: Yes.
6: I have like hand cream that's like ancient. That's gross.
4: So much eyeshadow.
6: Yes.
4: It's like I spent this much money on this expensive eyeshadow.
6: Yes.
4: I'm not throwing it away forever.
1: I have one bottle of expensive cologne. I didn't even want it. I went into the bay and I was replacing my partner's like nice cologne. I brought it to the saleswoman and she was like, yeah, over here, like this one's not made anymore, but here's this one. And I was like, okay, great, I'll get this one. Mm-hmm. And you know how like the bay, like you go up to like that little counter.
6: Yeah.
1: So I'm up at her little register and she rings it in. It was $450. And on principle, I didn't want her to think that I couldn't afford it.
4: Oh no.
1: So I bought it.
6: Oh no.
1: And it's now 7 years old and you're telling me it's expired. And I wore it today.
0: Wear it forever.
7: Because news. Canada's News Quiz.
0: This week, I'm joined by Tom Hearn, Emma Hunter, with comedian and TV anchor Jennifer Shung.
6: Yay!

0: It is time now for Tape of the Week. A fabled barrier fell this week in London, England, and the BBC was there to capture the moment. Have a listen to this clip and be ready to identify the headline.
1: History in the making. Nobody has ever done this. They said it couldn't be done. An historic performance. Absolutely incredible. I've never seen anything like that.
0: Very exciting. Ooh. For the point, what happened this week in the UK that they said couldn't

0: be done.
1: A dish was created with flavour. How did they do it? It couldn't be done, they thought.
2: They finally used those spices they colonized. Yeah.
0: Jennifer Stone, what happened that they said couldn't be done?
3: Prince Andrew told the truth.
1: Oh, yeah.
0: Does anyone know for real what happened that was so absolutely incredible and historic?
1: Something with a race, I think.
0: In the interest of eventually going home, let me tell you. Globe and Mail headline reads, two runners break fabled two-hour marathon barrier in London as new world record is set. Yes, elite runners have been chasing the two-hour marathon finish for two decades. But last weekend, Sebastian Sawe of Kenya became the first person to do it by crossing the finish line in 1 hour, 59 minutes, and 30 seconds.
4: It's fast.
0: Very fast. Yeah. Quick bonus point, how long in distance is a marathon?
3: 42.2 kilometers.
0: Knowing that, how fast do you have to run in order to cover that distance in 2 hours?
2: 21 kilometers an hour.
0: You're correct for the point, Tom Hearn. Very well done.
2: That's fast.
0: With
2: That's
0: math. Really that fast. Is very fast. At times, Sebastian Sawe actually hit 23 kilometers per hour. Even more impressive, he accomplished what's known in the running community as a negative split. What is a negative split?
1: It's when, due to the race, you gain an inflated sense of self and leave your wife. Don't do it. It's not real. You're high.
2: When you're running so fast that instead of your legs looking like they're splitting, it just looks like you're hopping.
3: The thing is, each kilometer you run is faster than the previous one.
0: Jennifer is the closest. It is when you run the second half of the race faster than you run the first half, which takes a lot of discipline to be able to do, I've heard. I've never ran.
2: No.
1: I try not to walk.
0: Yeah.
2: It's too much.
0: A few factors led to this incredible performance in London. Can you tell me the factors that made this magic possible?
2: They ran on the other side of the road.
0: No. They said the temperatures were perfect for running. It was 15 degrees Celsius, which is apparently the perfect running temperature. Also, London has a mostly flat marathon course.
1: Similar to their cuisine. Sort of flat.
2: And gray.
0: Sebastian Sawe benefited from a tailored nutrition strategy. What was his nutrition strategy while in London?
1: Probably had a bit of boiled ham and maybe a jack of potato. And probably a couple of pints, something.
5: Fish and chips.
1: Yeah. Sounds like fish and chips.
5: That's a fish and chips.
0: He consumed up to 100 grams of carbohydrates an hour through a proprietary blend of glucose and fructose. According to legend, panel, the marathon was born in the 5th century BC when a Greek soldier named Pheidippides ran 42 kilometers from the town of Marathon to Athens in order to announce what?
2: That he and Alexander were not talking anymore. We don't want to talk.
0: Emma, he ran so far in order to announce what?
1: He has ADHD.
0: I got a diagnosis!
1: Oh, I have another one.
0: Okay.
1: He's allergic to nuts.
2: The British were coming.
0: You're very close.
2: The Romans were coming.
3: People from Alberta. The Japanese.
2: The
3: Germans.
0: He ran that far in order to announce that Spartan help was needed against the Persians.
1: The Persians.
0: An upcoming battle. Bonus point. According to the legend, what did Pheidippides do immediately after he delivered the message?
1: He died.
0: You're correct, 3 points, Emma Hunter.
2: He's so dramatic.
0: He fell down and he died.
2: Oh, no. Anyways, girl.
1: He's coming.
6: Because news.
7: With Gavin Crawford.
6: Canada's News Quiz.
0: Turning to national news now, panel, it's been a big week in Ottawa. Prime Minister Mark Carney unveiled the spring economic update, and he also did an interview with CBC's Adrian Arsenault, where he admitted he's still missing something. Listen to the Prime Minister talking and see if you can guess what it is

0: that Carney is looking for.
1: We need a good D. And what we don't need is chasing a small D that disadvantages us for the bigger D.
2: Gavin.
3: Gavin.
2: Gavin. I don't have CBC job security here, and you want me to fill in that blank? On the radio live?
0: What is the small D that disadvantages us for the bigger D, according to the Prime Minister?
2: Defense? Small, we have a small defense, and that's why we... is he going to make us the 51st state?
0: Small defense chasing a bigger defense? It's a good guess.
2: Yeah. Incorrect. Is it deal?
4: Yeah.
0: It is indeed deal. Tom Hearn, yes.
2: Oh, my gosh.
0: CBC headline, Canada won't be chasing a small deal to get U.S. tariff relief, Carney says. Here's the clip without the fun.
1: We need a good deal. And what we don't need is chasing a small deal that disadvantages us for the bigger deal.
4: That's a respectable thing to say.
5: It is. Yeah. Mm-hmm. It sounds so proper now.
4: Yep. Mm-hmm.
0: That's right. According to the Prime Minister, we are not settling for a small American D. So in the meantime, we will focus on things here at home. Here at home, where something was revealed this week to be smaller than we previously thought. What turned out to be smaller than we thought?
6: François-Philippe Champagne, the finance minister.
4: Is he just a little guy?
6: He's a tiny man.
0: He is smaller than you think.
4: And pocket pride?
0: Yeah. I quite like him, partly because he looks like the way they draw Canadians on South Park. And as soon as you see a news conference, you'll know what I mean.
2: Was it smaller than we thought it was originally?
0: Yes.
2: The Confederation Bridge. It's not that big.
0: No.
2: It's actually a lie. It's like one of those things, like if you look in the mirror, it appears to be bigger than it really is.
4: Right.
2: But yeah.
0: That is a very good guess. Correct answer is, of course, the deficit.
2: Do we like that? I don't know.
0: The headline from the BBC reads, Canada's deficit lower than expected thanks to higher oil prices.
4: Okay. Oh.
0: War, what is it good for? Lowering the deficit?
2: Ooh. Yeah.
4: Ooh. Yeah.
0: The federal government gave the spring economic update this week, touting a lower deficit, but there was still some big spending. Apparently, Canada needs 1.4 million new tradespeople in the next 7 years for all the construction that's planned.
2: Oh.
0: What is the government offering to convince 1.4 million Canadians to become tradespeople?
5: I think it's three things, probably like electric drills, wireless chainsaws, and a chance to star in their own commercial voiced by Ronald Reagan.
4: Oh!
0: I mean, all
4: something.
0: Good things.
4: Yeah.
0: The government is offering $2 billion to fund entry-level trade work for people from 15 to 30.
4: Whoa. Okay.
0: $3.4 billion to help apprentices finish their training and not abandon their plans before they're certified.
4: This is good. We need to leave now and go and do it. Yeah. We can't finish this program.
5: We gotta go.
2: We're all way aged out.
4: Yeah.
2: Yeah.
6: Oh, yeah, I'm not 30. Oh, I just remembered.
0: Here's a question. Let's just say times were different and you were wiser and hadn't made the choices that led you here. If you had to go in the trades, what trade do you think you might succeed at?
2: Probably like hairdresser or underwater welder.
4: I was going to say underwater welder. I really was. I love swimming. I'm good with a lighter.
2: That's pretty good.
0: All right. Underwater welder it is for Emma. Jennifer, any trade do you...
6: I'd be most suited to trading places. with Zendaya, Taylor Swift, or Beyonce. Annie is fine. Their lives seem pretty good. But in all realness, like an actual trade, I think I'd be an arborist. That's like a person who works with trees because I feel like I am that giving tree from the book.
4: Yes.
6: You know, I can relate to the tree's pain. You just give and give and then you're an old stump.
4: Yeah,
0: Emma.
4: Motherhood. I would also like to be the, I would like the role of, you know, when you're driving and there's a group of men all looking into a hole and smoking. I would like to do that. I want to be the construction man smoking, looking in the hole.
2: And just to snowball off that, I want to be the hole.
4: Okay.
0: And with that,

0: We've reached the end of another exciting Because News. This week's champion is...
1: No.
0: It's Jennifer Shaw. Yes! Congratulations, Jennifer. You have the honor of reading our credits. Gavin Crawford, and if you hear someone sneezing because there's so much pollen in the air, in the words of Justin Timberlake, it's a gonna be mad. We'll see you next time. Why?
2: Because you!
0: Thank you so much for joining us here in the studio. Give it up for our amazing

0: this is Jennifer Shung, winner of Because News. Congratulations to my runners-up, Emma Hunter and Tom Hearn. Because News is written and produced by Elizabeth Bowie, David Carroll, Gavin Crawford, Phil Lung, and Jess Klimowski. This week, they had help from Jan Kerwana. Rounding out the team, Aaron Conway, Bronwyn Page, Diana Markulin, Andrew Roberts, and our recording engineer, Paul Hodge.
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5: Hello, I'm Leisha Grabinski, and this is Blue Sky. Today, our eyes are on parts of the province experiencing extreme flooding. A late dump of snow and frozen ground has created the perfect flooding conditions. Roads are completely wiped out, and it meant some people from English River First Nation couldn't get back home. There are farmers' fields that look like lakes, and they're supposed to be seeding soon. We were going to talk about baseball today, but that will wait because the situation is pretty urgent. We do want to hear from you. We know that communities like Waka, Melfort, Quill Lake, and more are experiencing flooding. So tell us what you're seeing and how it's affecting you. 1-800-716-2221. You can also email bluesky@cbc.ca. But first, here's David Shield with the CBC News.
6: Thanks, Leisha. Good morning. Widespread flooding in the province is washing out roads and threatening homes as the snow melts. Parts of the Northwest are cut off due to flooding. That includes English River First Nation, where the only road into the community is covered by water. Flooding in the central region is also making some roads impassable. Caitlin Villeneuve farms in the Quill Lake area, about 150 kilometers east of Saskatoon.
7: On April 17th, we had a big snowfall. And then, I guess it just all melted too quick and too fast. And our culverts and just the way the water flows couldn't keep up.
6: South of Melfort, Highway 5 is closed from Wadena to Kenora. The highway hotline is showing points along that road with water on or over the roads. There are many other sections of road affected in the area. Check highway hotline for more information. As the risk of spring floods threatens communities all across the country, Canada's Environment Watchdog warns that Ottawa is falling short at mapping flood hazards. David Thurton has more.
8: The federal government has committed to mapping about 200 higher risk areas by 2028. But an audit from the Environment and Sustainability Commissioner found many had not yet been completed. Plus, it found most existing flood hazard information is not practical or useful to the public. Public Safety Canada says it is working on an online portal to help Canadians identify flood risk in their neighborhoods. But it does not consider the long-term risks associated with climate change, meaning this portal won't be useful, the audit notes, to help Canadians make long-term informed decisions. The government acknowledges this and is investigating adding climate considerations, especially as flooding is Canada's most frequent and costly hazard, and climate change is intensifying those impacts. David Thurton, CBC News, Ottawa.
6: Saskatoon police say the death of a 77-year-old woman is under investigation as a homicide.

0: identified. They were called to a home near St. Paul's Hospital last night at around 10 o'clock for a report of an injured person, but they found the senior was dead in the home. It's on Avenue R South between 20th and 21st Street. Investigators are hoping to hear from anyone with more information. You can call police or Crime Stoppers. At 3 minutes after 12 o'clock, it's 2 degrees in Regina, 4 degrees in Saskatoon. This is CBC News. Construction is well underway on Bell Canada's AI data center outside of Regina. A sound barrier and earthworks have already been built, while pre-engineered building components will be manufactured off-site in Brandon, Manitoba, before being shipped to the construction site, where they'll be assembled through construction crews and on-site laborers, a majority of which will be Saskatchewan-based. The 300-megawatt data center was first made public in February and quickly received approval from the arm of Sherwood Council, despite public opposition. An annual survey by a national AIDS prevention group says condom use among young people is still inconsistent. Let's stop AIDS, says one in two respondents between age 18 and 24 used a condom during their latest sexual encounter. Executive Director Gerson Scheidviller says young people are navigating complex issues with not enough support. And he says HIV is rising among Canadian youth.
1: And we have two main factors for that. One of them is the virus is there, and we have a few provinces where new infection rates have skyrocketed, mostly because of drug use.
0: Scheidviller says in Saskatchewan and Manitoba, 41% of people reported healthcare providers bringing up STI and HIV testing during patient visits. He says more testing would help decrease infection rates. The music director of the Regina Symphony Orchestra has ended a 10-year tenure with this past weekend's performance, marking his final two shows with the orchestra. Gordon Gerard is a former director of the orchestra, and this past weekend he bid farewell. He says he's excited to see the orchestra change and freshen up with a new director.
2: They need some fresh ideas, some different ways of thinking about things, different ideas for programming. It's just good for everybody. It's good for me to go on to other things so I don't get stuck in the same loop. It's good for our audience to see all these other amazing conductors that are out there. So it's a good thing for everybody.
0: Gerard says this week's concert ended his time at the orchestra in a good way. And a children's novel that tells the moving story of a young gamer sent to a land-based learning camp was recently honored with a Saskatchewan Book Award this past weekend. The book is called Touching Grass and speaks about having a healthy balance between technology and the outside world. Christy Jackson is the author of the book and says it was inspired by her own experience of attending a Dene cultural camp.
3: Seeing, you know, how somebody harvesting some marrow from a caribou bone and then eating that marrow straight out of the bone, like things like that were just really kind of cool. And I thought kids would really like to learn about this stuff. And I thought it would be great too for other people as well.
0: Jackson says the book is about letting kids know there's room for gaming, traditions, and the outdoors. And Leisha, that's the news at 12 o'clock.
4: Thanks, David.
0: You're welcome.
4: That is the CBC's David Shield. Let's go now to Helena Mahalik, our CBC weather specialist. Hello, Helena.
5: Hi, Leisha. How did the weather treat you this weekend?
4: Well, it was lovely until the wind yesterday, and then paying attention to all this flooding that people are experiencing. So what is in store for us today, Helena?
5: Well, Leisha, that strong wind is definitely continuing today across the entire province. Specifically in southern Saskatchewan, we'll see winds gusting northwest with gusts up to 60 kilometers an hour. Here in central Saskatchewan, up to 50 kilometers an hour. So still a very strong wind. We are seeing a mix of sun and cloud today. However, it is going to be periods of sun. Some areas mainly cloudy because there is a 30% chance of showers today across the entirety of south and central Saskatchewan. We're actually seeing the chance of flurries in parts of the north today. Some areas of the Churchill region are still seeing some daytime highs below freezing today. So a chance of flurries there. Daytime highs in that area between -1 and 3 degrees. In south and central Saskatchewan, between 3 and 7 degrees. And we are going to see some of those stronger winds in the north as well, gusts reaching 40 kilometers an hour. In the far north, we see a better chance of

0: those flurries with a 60% chance of flurries around Wollaston Lake. Daytime highs between -4 and +3, and some very strong winds in that part of the province too. And in the overnight hours, we are seeing those winds calm down a little bit. However, southern Saskatchewan still going to see gusts up to 50 kilometers an hour. The rest of the province still up to 40 kilometers an hour. And the chance of showers continues in the south overnight areas around Yorkton. And we are just going to see a bit of a colder night as well. Much of the province below freezing. And well below seasonal for this time of year. So many places hovering around -5. The far north all the way down to -14 tonight. So still a bit of a chilly night, Alicia, but I guess those below seasonal temperatures will also help those areas in northern Saskatchewan with the flooding as well to prevent that melt.
1: Slow the meltdown a little bit. Yeah, we need that. Helena, thanks for this.
0: Thanks, Alicia.
1: That is the CBC's Helena Mihalik. I'll share with you our current temperatures. I just want to recap that, of course, there are some issues on the highways because of flooding in the east and in the north. So the highway hotline is showing closures and alerts due to flooding in many places, especially that stretch of about 100 kilometers of Highway 5 between Kenora and Wadena, and then many other places in that area. Get in touch with us today, whether it's about you having to take a detour because of this flooding or if it's your land that's flooded. Give us a call today, 1-800-716-2221. You can also email bluesky@cbc.ca. Now, right now in Regina, the temperature is -3 with a light snow shower. And in Saskatoon, the temperature is -4.
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1: Well, today our focus is that flooding. It is the perfect storm that's causing it. Not a heavy downpour with thunder and lightning, but a late and massive snow dump on top of frozen ground with that quick warm-up that's caused this extreme flooding in several parts of the province. You're hearing about those washed-out highways, flooded fields that are supposed to be seeded very soon. Now, we were going to talk about baseball today. It is springtime, but that will wait a day because the situation is pretty urgent. I'm Lisa Grabinski, and today on Blue Sky, we're checking in with several communities facing flooding. We'll start with the English River First Nation. Some people ended up stranded, unable to get back home when a highway became completely washed out. We'll check in with farmers in the Calvington area whose ground isn't just saturated, it's more like a rapidly flowing river that's taking topsoil with it. We also want to hear from you, whether you're in Humboldt or Waka, Melfort, Good Spirit Lake. 1-800-716-2221. You can also email bluesky@cbc.ca, and that is where you can send some pictures too. We want to know what you're experiencing, how it compares to previous years, and what you think this means for the rest of spring. Well, Candace Paul is in charge of emergency preparedness for the community of English River First Nation that saw these two highways washed out, left people stranded. The people she supports are often forced from their homes because of forest fires. Flooding is more uncommon. So I asked Candace to describe what the community is facing.
3: The situation is the Highway 165 has had repairs, although there's water going over the road again. That one is south of Beauval, and that can impact my community of the Plonge Reserve, keeping us from being able to go where we can get groceries and other services, gas, that kind of thing. I think that will be okay now. Highway 918 between La Plonge Reserve and Patchinac Reserve has got about 6 or 7 washouts between kilometer 15 and kilometer 70. And they started work on them yesterday after they finished the ones on the 165. And they got through the first two. They're pretty deep. Culverts completely washed out. Roads caved in. And then there's wide expanses where, you know, it's just basically the road, the top of the road bed is completely gone. They have to bring in more culverts to handle it. And it's virtually like there's a, since the fires, there's nothing to hold back

0: no living trees, roots, muskeg plants in the muskegs. They all burned last year. And so there's nothing to hold back the water and absorb the water. So it's like there's brand new lakes and rivers all along that road. And then the debris that from those burns is washing up against the culverts and blocking them as well. So that's compounding the problem. So it could be a few days before we get that road opened up again.
1: And people got caught in this?
0: People got caught out of community. They went out for the weekend or they went out for the day, and the road closed at 5:15 on the first, and they've been out ever since.
1: Wow. So I'm guessing there was no idea that this was going to happen. It must have been quite sudden.
0: Well, they didn't think it would be as bad as it got. So, they took the risk and went out, but they never expected it to. Nobody's seen this kind of washout situation to that extent ever before. It'd be one spot last day and then it'd be done. But this is much, much bigger event.
1: So how did you react to this? You're very well versed in supporting community members through emergency situations. You mentioned the fires. I mean, we know what your community members have already gone through. So yeah. How have you been reacting to this?
0: First thing I did was put a call out and gave out my number for people to contact if they were stranded, and let people know, put out the announcement, the road is closed. So, and then working with the agencies from there to get our people accommodated, fed. Yesterday was a big day because people who had gone out for the entire weekend then became evacuees, basically. And so now we have about 160 people who are stuck outside the community and not able to go home. And great many, it was a payday weekend, so a lot of people were out, including most of the school staff. So the school is closed now in Patchinac. We're working on a skeleton crew in Patchinac for the community there. So, you know, the band office has got minimal, health clinic has minimal staff working. So, but overall, things are still good in Patchinac. And we are working on plans to see if, you know, if this is going to be extended long enough, we may have to fly in a shipment for the store in Patchinac. We'll see if that has to happen, but it is doable. The airport is open. The airstrip is open for small planes. So that's the only way in or out now. So medevacs could happen that way. If we have to get patients out for appointments, doctors, pharmacies can send up their pharmaceuticals on doctor days. So all of those kinds of logistics are being handled.
1: If you said that the highway, it's been washed out before, but never quite like this. So I'm guessing, is this the first time that people from your community have been forced from their homes because of flooding?
0: We haven't really been forced out by flooding. There's been minor flooding in the community of Patchinac. We've been had to shelter in place in 2020 because the road, the 165, washed out at the Beaver River bridges. And so there was no way for medical transport, no way for cars. They managed to keep the highway filled enough for trucks to pass over. And they did reroute grocery shipments and stuff like that.
1: So just to clarify, these folks who are forced from their homes, it's because they can't get access back to their homes, or are any homes threatened by the water?
0: There's no homes threatened.
1: So it's just access.
0: Yes, it's just access.
1: But still, where are people in the province now?
0: There's 110 people or so in Saskatoon. There's between Meadow Lake and North Battleford, there's about another 60 people. And then there's a dozen or so people across, staying with relatives in various places.
1: And how are folks doing

0: They're hanging in there. They're a little stressed again because there's something every year that happens. They've been evacuated so many times in the last 5 years. It's just, it's a lot. It's a lot for people to deal with. There's a little bit of PTSD, and people get really stressed about being stuck, you know, in the community. All the what ifs go through their heads. We're as well prepared as we can be, but, you know, you never know, you know, and the stress does cause more problems for people too. So,
1: yeah. How does this differ from what you experienced at this time last year? I don't recall when fire season really started to escalate.
0: It was dry as dry can be.
1: So it's totally different this year.
0: Totally, totally different. And it's like the ground is still frozen because early in the winter, there was no snow. And so the ground froze deep. So that, again, is a factor in, like, it can't seep in that much. But this is, we had, in the last month, we had an accumulated snow of about 6 feet, you know, basically. It came, it melted, and then we had another 4 feet dump, you know, a week and a half ago. So it's basically just got no place to go. It's like big lakes have been just formed all over the place. There's a lot of water to drain out.
1: Is there any silver lining in that water? And I know it's probably not the time to be asking you that as you're trying to support people, but at the same time, knowing that fire is often such a threat, is there hope that this moisture will make a difference this year?
0: It will slow down the beginning of fire season. Whether it actually has enough impact overall throughout the whole hot, because it's going to get very hot very soon and it'll dry up very fast. So we will see. It's just a matter of just seeing. I think I might get a reprieve from fire till June anyway.
1: How are you doing, Candace? Because we did talk to you not too long ago about still recovering from last fire season, and you're always the person that people
0: just
1: lean on.
0: So
1: how are you doing though?
0: I'm doing okay. I'm happy we were able to catch up and get all our people back safe, and all the financial parts of that are coming together in good order. And but it's been, you know, all of this takes a financial toll on the nation. And it's recovering from that is a factor. We've got to be careful.
1: Yeah.
0: Because one thing right after another, we haven't had time to really rejuvenate.
1: Do you have any idea when people will be able to return home? Do you have a timeline at all at this point?
0: My best guess is a few days. It depends how fast and how quickly they can do the repairs. They haven't even actually literally seen some of the pieces up the road yet. They've had an overhead flight that shows where there's more places. But they have to work their way up there. So this, and some of them are very wide. So there's a lot to repair.
1: Candace, I send you well wishes, and everybody who's dealing with this right now, thanks for making some time for us today. I appreciate it.
0: Thank you.
1: Candace Paul is in charge of emergency preparedness for English River First Nation. It's a collection of communities dealing with this flooding, the impact of it. They can't get home because the highway is washed out. People are experiencing flooding near Waka, Melfort, Good Spirit Lake, Quill Lake. We were just reading a notice from the RM of Connaught, which is between Nipawin and Tisdale. So this is the Carrot River area. They just posted that there is an evacuation risk. And so they're telling residents that live near the Carrot River, please be advised that you may be at risk for evacuation. So they're suggesting people get prepared, have that vehicle ready and have it in a flood safe area, make arrangements to have a place for house pets if you have to go to a hotel. So just a list there. If you're in that area, check out the message there from the RM of Connaught. And if you do live in that area or anyone

0: of these communities currently experiencing flooding. Give us a call today. Update us. Tell us what you're experiencing, how this compares to previous years, what you think this means for the rest of spring. 1-800-716-2221. You can also email bluesky@cbc.ca. And you can send some pictures there too. We are experiencing cooler temperatures. It felt so cool. I thought we were on the minus side. I did say it was -4 in Saskatoon. It's not -4. It's +4. But with that wind, things are feeling pretty chilly. But we are seeing cooler temperatures, which is helpful for those areas experiencing the flooding, because we do want the melt to slow down. That's part of the problem. Now, someone who's keeping an eye on things is Chuck Deschamps. He's a biologist, now retired spokesperson with Ducks Unlimited. He's got a lot of knowledge on wetlands and so paying close attention to the flooding. He joins us right now. Chuck, welcome to Blue Sky.
1: Hi, and thanks for having me. Just to clarify, though, I'm not a spokesman for Ducks Unlimited. I'm retired from Ducks Unlimited.
0: I think I called you a retired spokesperson, but you still come with a lot of knowledge. But you are retired, and we're pulling you out of retirement for a bit.
1: Yes.
0: So tell us, as you're watching this unfold, what is your sense of why this is happening?
1: Well, it's a number of factors, actually. And one of it is, as was mentioned earlier, we've had a lot of snow and we've had a very long winter. I think everybody was sick of winter several months ago. And here we are in the beginning of May. And I know we've still got snow in my neck of the woods here in the Quill Lakes watershed. So all that stuff started to melt very rapidly with the one warm spell we did get. And of course, when that happens, instead of water flowing off the land slowly, it's coming very quickly. In Saskatchewan, you know, we have a very different hydrology. We get most of our precipitation in the winter as snow. And when that snow melts, it runs off the land. Depending on the land use, if it's cropland, you can almost think of it as almost like pavement. The water doesn't infiltrate because the ground's frozen. The water just runs off. And it seeks the near slow point. Now, in many cases, those are wetlands or sloughs. We have an abundance of those in Saskatchewan. So that's where the water would be stored. But if there's drainage channels, road allowances, you know, wherever, whether you're in the city or in rural Saskatchewan, those convey water and add to some of the water moving downstream.
0: Well, yeah, I am wondering a little bit more about that, because we are experiencing flooding in the north and then all the way into the south and the eastern side of the province. So are there different factors contributing to flooding in different parts of the province?
1: I think the major factor is just the spring melt, the way it occurred and how fast it occurred. That's the dominant factor, and all the snow. I mean, you can't have all this water unless you have those factors sort of in place to begin with. And then following that, I guess, is where other factors come into play, like whether there's wetlands or storage that can slow this stuff down. Like your other caller mentioned, you know, they had a fire. So there's really nothing that provides any resistance to water moving off the land. So, you know, even things like having water flowing through, say, a creek that's full of cattails, that would slow the water down just from the resistance of flowing through cattails. So depending on the landscape and where the water is, but yeah, this flood is definitely being driven primarily by spring melt, rapid spring melt.
0: But those other factors, and I know that you have a lot of knowledge on our wetlands, and there's concern, right? People who are advocating to protect our wetlands, they're worried about drainage. Can you share your thoughts on that part of it?
1: Yeah, so wetlands belong to the public, and they definitely provide flood protection services at no cost to the public if they're there. But unfortunately, we continue to lose wetlands at fairly substantial rates across the prairies. I think the latest estimate I saw was about 25,000 acres a year we're losing. And that's being converted to more cropland or, you know, industrial developments, city developments. We're losing wetlands all over the place. And when we lose those wetlands, if there's nothing put back in place to sort of replace those benefits that they provide, like flood protection, then we start to see problems. So all that water, instead of being stored on the land and being released slowly, it comes quickly. And I know John Pomeroy and the folks at the U of S, when they've done research on runoff, they found even in these really wet years, when we have these major events like this,

0: drainage does still contribute as high as 30% to the flow volumes and the peak flow. So, you know, it does have an effect. It's not the main cause in these types of situations, but it's additive, right? That water has to go somewhere when you drain it off the land to use that land for other purposes. And sometimes not a lot of thought is given to where that water's going.
1: I know you're not a hydrologist. You don't have the same expertise as, say, a John Pomeroy, but I've got a news colleague of mine who has been reaching out to hydrologists. But just from your perspective, like, would you call this an urgent or a major event? Can you put this in context a bit? You know, how does this flooding compare to previous years, even just as an observer of the land in this province?
0: Yeah, well, the last flood we had, which wasn't all that long ago in the Quill Lakes area, was primarily due to spring runoff combined with heavy rains throughout the spring. Like, there was lots of land that didn't get seeded. Big Quill Lake, I think, rose 6 meters and is still in a flood state. It's come down, you know, about a meter and a half since then. But with all this water now flooding, going towards Quill Lake again, a terminal basin with no outlet, the lake's levels are going to rise some more, whether they hit that peak that they reached those years ago. But same thing, we saw highways washed out. We saw grid roads washed out. I know in this neck of the woods right now, we've got at least 3 RMs that I'm aware of that have declared states of emergency because of roads being washed out all over the place. So, yeah, it's, you know, it's going to continue to happen. This isn't something that is a one-off. And so we need to do a better job of managing our water and how that's coming off the land, and think about it as in a cumulative fashion, not just where it comes off one quarter, but how it affects the entire system and in the watershed.
1: Okay, Chuck, don't go anywhere. I've got more questions for you. I'm speaking with Chuck Deschamps, biologist, now retired from Ducks Unlimited, but joining us today to talk about his knowledge on wetlands and so much more. We do hope to hear from people today, so give us a call if you're experiencing flooding in your part of the province. What are you experiencing right now? What do you think the impact will be on this spring season? And I know a lot of people were hoping to seed, and if you've got flooded farmers' fields, that's not going to be easy. So give us a call today, 1-800-716-2221. You can also email bluesky@cbc.ca, and you can send us some photos to our email. Again, bluesky@cbc.ca. Our colleague David Shield is obviously following this quite closely. He joins us right now. It's 12:30. David, what's making news?
2: Well, shockingly, lots of flood advisories to tell you about. Highway 5 between Wadena and Kenora is completely closed, with many alerts of water either on or over the road. There are 4 other closure alerts in that area, including Foam Lake, south of Kamsack, and around Watson. Further north, there are several other clusters of closures on smaller roads, including Waka, Domremy, and St. Louis. Several closures in the Nipawin and Carrot River area. North of Beauval and around Weyakwan are closed. And as you just heard, the only road into the English River First Nation is covered by water, and many people have been sent to other communities. And I'll have a full newscast for you coming up at 1 o'clock.
1: Okay, David, thank you.
2: You're welcome.
1: We also know that any moment now, the Saskatchewan Public Safety Agency will be starting a press conference with an update, and that will include people from the Water Security Agency and the Ministry of Highways. They will be taking questions from reporters, and so we'll keep tabs on that as well, and we'll try to bring you some information from that too. Again, give us a call today, 1-800-716-2221, or email bluesky@cbc.ca. We want to hear about the situation in your community. We reached out to the mayor of Humboldt, who's, we know on the weekend, they had posted that there was a very high likelihood that the highway at Wolverine Creek would wash out. The mayor had said the culverts were not functioning properly and the banks for the highway were eroding quickly. Now, we do have some good news from that area. He said there was a concern over the weekend, like I said, that Highway 5 near Munster was threatened. But due to work done at the site, the road seems to be stable and water is making its way downstream for now. However, there are still elevated levels at Humboldt Lake. So that's an important update. If you have an update from your community, this is a good place to share it. 1-800-716-2221. You can also email bluesky@cbc.ca. Let's go now

0: to the Kelvington area where roads and land are underwater. On the line, we've got Sandy Lowndes and Daryl Perrin. Sandy, hello.
1: Hello there.
0: And Daryl, welcome to the show.
2: Yeah, hello.
0: Okay, so Sandy, I'll start with you. What are you seeing?
1: Well, I went out on a drive yesterday, just in the RMs of Kelvington and Sassaman, and like Chuck says, there's just road closures all over the place. In my area, just to the west of our farm on Highway 49, there's only one lane of traffic on the highway because the water is so high. I haven't been out there this morning, so whether it's closed, I don't know. There's one farm there where you can't even tell that there is a road into the farm anymore because that's how high the water is. It's completely submerged. My vineyard is completely submerged. I've got a little house in the vineyard where I keep all my harvesting equipment and whatnot, and it's probably under 2 feet of water. There's roads closed everywhere. There's fields, half sections that are underwater.
0: Wow. How are you reacting, Sandy, when you're seeing all this?
1: Well, I've been on your news program before. How am I reacting? I'm mad. You know, I've been complaining about illegal ditching for 30 years, and Chuck's right. Is illegal ditching or even just ditching in general causing all of this? No. Is it compounding it? Absolutely. And we went to both of our RMs this winter and said, look, would you guys start speaking up, talking to the C&Ds about all of this drainage? Talk to our security agency about it. Excuse me. The one RM kind of threw their hands up and said, you know, what can we do? The other one did take it a little bit more seriously, Sassaman. I think they, and I was told they actually had a vote to stop collecting the fees from the C&Ds because of all the drainage that they're promoting with the Water Security Agency. So then this happens, and I just go, this was predictable. This was absolutely predictable. So the C&D, they charge me taxes every year on my land.
0: Sandy, you have to remind people, me too, what C&D stands for.
1: Well, it stands for Conservation and Development Authority, and Chuck is way more of an authority on this if you want to get some information about why they were developed in the first place, but what they're doing right now. But what they're doing right now is they are a drainage group, period. That's what they do in the Kelvington area. They encourage drainage. They foster drainage. They try and keep illegal ditches open along with the Water Security Agency so that the farmers that want to ditch, they can just ditch till their heart's content.
0: So to summarize, I mean, I hear the anger. I know you've been on the show before. You're frustrated at the act of illegal ditching. You're worried about the water, about drainage. And now you're saying that this may not be the cause, but this is compounded things. So I hear you loud and clear, Sandy. Daryl, I'm wondering from your perspective, how are things affecting you?
2: Oh, greatly. I'm sitting here looking at, 3/4 of land that's pure water for me. And that's not all I've got flooded. It's sickening. Like, I'm not going to be able to crop this year on this land. It's not going to drain off in time. I mean, so it's going to impact me money-wise. And then I got to deal with the mess after this. You know, it's not going to be just go back on the land. It's going to be filling craters that are left behind. And the nutrients off the soil, like, wow, it's going to cost me a fortune. You know, and it's because of other people's gain. They're knocking down trees and digging ditches so that they can upstream can gain, and I'm going to be the one that suffers. And well, like, is that fair? Like, not. No. And I don't know. Like, I don't know why the public isn't mad at this. And it's not only farmers that should be mad at this. It should be lake owners. It should be all of the people in this province that are going to pay for all of this damage, the roads, everything like that. And they're going to fit the bill for this. It's not only going to be the farmers. Somebody's got to start stopping people from doing this. It's nice to be able to have a nice field, but that's crazy. What's
1: Daryl,
2: going on
1: here? Isn't it sad when Daryl's talking about who's going to pay for this? Just upstream.

from my farm, where our bin yard is, a half a mile, the RM, I'm assuming it's the RM, they dug out the road in two different places to let the water through. So it's they dug it out on land where the guy ditches and everybody upstream of him illegally ditches. And now the water, guess who gets all that water? They dug out those roads, I'm sure, to maybe try and save the culverts. They're draining all of that water off of the ditched land.

0: I'm not as bad as Daryl's, but my whole vineyard is flooded. My fields are flooded. So I'm going to pay for that, right? The C&D takes money out of my taxes, and then the RM's going to have to pay for that, and that's my taxes paying for it.
1: Daryl, I want to ask you, or go ahead. You go ahead.
2: And then it hits the highway, Highway 49 there, where it's going over top of the highway now, and that's impacting that. That's going to be taxpayers that are going to be paying for that again to fix that highway now. You know, like, I don't know. Like,
1: has it ever been this bad for you, Daryl? Has it ever been to this extent where you're looking outside and you're not going to be able to do anything this year?
2: We've had this happen like 25 years ago. It wasn't near as bad as this. This is crazy. Like, wow. No, this is way beyond what I ever dreamt that it came over the height of the land, and once it started doing that, I could not do nothing about it. Like, I don't know.
0: I want to make it clear, because I haven't been listening to the program before this, but, you know, there's a lot of people out there saying, well, we had a lot of snow this year and we had a fast melt.
2: Yeah.
0: That's bullshit. Absolutely BS. We've had snow, but we've had snow like this in the past. We have not had a fast melt in this area. It has been a very slow melt.
1: I want to bring back Chuck Deschamps into the conversation. He is a biologist. Like I said, he's retired from Ducks Unlimited, but he knows your stories for sure. I think you've spoken directly to each other. Chuck, as you listen to like the anger that Sandy and Daryl are expressing, what do you have to say?
3: Yeah, it's as you heard, it's can be quite a heated topic, and I know some people have often coined the phrase, you know, whiskey's for drinking and water's for fighting, and that's probably one of the challenges with water management is, you know, some people want to get rid of it and other people want to keep it, and there's really no coordination when that happens. And especially if things are done without proper permits and approvals through the Water Security Agent, because since 2015, by even before then in the 1980s, all drainage has required a license or an approval from the government. But the vast majority of drainage that has occurred has been without approvals. So it's not engineered, it's just designed to get the water off the land. And so if you happen to be downstream, like sounds like Sandy and the other fellow is, then you're going to get a lot of water all of a sudden, or, you know, when times when you don't want. So I know water security is trying to address that issue. But in terms of actually enforcing and controlling drainage when it's occurring, they're just not doing that. It's tough. And we see that lots. It's happening a lot in agricultural Saskatchewan where, you know, it just pits neighbor against neighbor.
2: And that's what it is, yeah. And they want you to fight, you know, and then they sit back and laugh.
1: So Daryl and Sandy they've got farms in the Kelvington area. And I know that there's people listening today who live in other parts of the province who are also experiencing flooding. We heard from the north, people in from the English River First Nation, some people who had left the community were unable to get back home because of a highway being washed out there. And so we've got close to 160 people in different communities across Saskatchewan. There's a large number of folks in Saskatoon waiting until that highway can be reopened so they can return. So let us know what's happening where you live, what you're seeing, what you're experiencing, how it compares to previous years, what you think this means for the rest of spring, and perhaps you want to weigh in on what Sandy and Daryl are raising today. Feel free. Our number is 1-800-716-2221. You can also email bluesky@cbc.ca. So we're going to stay in the Quill Lake area. If I'm correct, that's where Chuck is, and that is one of the areas experiencing a lot of flooding. Caitlin Villeneuve is from Quill Lake Odeline Acres. It's 170 kilometers east of Saskatoon, 200 kilometers northeast of Regina. Caitlin spoke to Morning Edition host Adam Hunter and told him what she's seeing.
4: So lately there has been a lot of water coming in and just going into the fields and ruining some people's houses and basements and affecting town as their sewer system can't keep up with all this water. And we're losing quite a few roads. They're getting washed away. It's getting hard to get places.
5: So what has the evolution been like?

0: like over the last few days? How has this changed?
1: So the change is people are just going to have to be losing their houses, which is quite sad. It's going to push farming back, as some farmers are supposed to be getting ready for spring and seeding, and that won't be happening as there's too much water in the field. And even if you have to get your machinery around on the roads, that would be really hard.
0: Now, how are you dealing with this?
1: At first, I was in quite shock because when I heard that it was starting to flood, I actually didn't quite believe it until I saw it. Then it was really surreal that I was like, oh my gosh. And to know that, like, there's still water coming and it's flowing, going to the Clear Lake Lake, but it's still kind of like hanging around for quite a few days, which I thought wasn't going to happen.
0: And was there a lot of snow up there? Was it a fast melt because of the temperature? What's happened over the previous few days?
1: Yeah, we did get a lot of snow this winter. We got even a few centimeters on April 17th, we had a big snowfall. And then, yeah, I guess it just all melted too quick and too fast. And our culverts and just the way the water flows couldn't keep up.
0: And how are you affected where you're living?
1: So where I am, I'm about a half a mile from town, going on the one road. And that one's washed out. And the road we did take to come home also got washed out, but I think that they drained it. So I think we could take it now, but I'm not 100% sure. We kind of had to go all the way around just to get home even. Because the highway, they closed the highway from Watson to Wimmer, which is our main highway to get to Humboldt for like kind of like big amenities like co-op and Sobeys and groceries and stuff. There are little co-ops around here, but we like to go to Humboldt for big amenities. So that kind of is on pause for now.
0: Yeah. What are your concerns about the community members who are, stuck because of the washed out road or maybe need to get to, let's say, a medical appointment in a bigger center?
1: Yeah, I was thinking about that too. If someone needed like an ambulance or some medical care, that would be really hard. Maybe they would use STARS to help out, but yeah, I guess for now we just have to stock up on some groceries and help each other out. And the community is really great here, so I know that we would help each other if needed.
0: And something like this happened in the recent past, or is this a new having to deal with this kind of flooding?
1: So, like, Odeline Acres, they say that this hasn't happened that often, and this is quite new. It's flooded before, but they said never at this extent has it got this bad.
0: And what's your plan for the next few days as crews? I know we'll be there trying to figure out the situation, open the roads and drain as best as possible.
1: Yeah, I think we are mainly just staying home, just hoping that the water doesn't come up too close to the house and that we haven't had any flooding in our basements. So that's very, very good for now. And I hope that it just keeps draining out and that we don't get any more.
0: Hey, Caitlin, best of luck with everything. We really appreciate you taking the time this morning. I know it's early and there's lots going on there, but thank you for getting in touch with us, and best of luck to you and the community there when dealing with this flooding.
1: Thank you.
2: Caitlin Villeneuve from Quill Lake, Odeline Acres, speaking to the CBC's Adam Hunter on the morning show today. I was just actually looking at video that Caitlin had sent in, and at one point it looked like a small waterfall. Actually, if you live in Saskatoon, you're familiar with what the weir looks like. It kind of looked like that. And it took me a moment to realize that was the side of the highway, I think, with water spilling over. Like, you've got someone walking on the road and it looks like they're walking into a lake. But no, that's the road. And then the water is just spilling over the side. So quite the visual there. We record our shows and often post them to YouTube. So you'll be able to find this on our CBC Saskatchewan page soon. And we've got reporters working on this. Lots of information on our website at cbc.ca/sask. We've actually got a camera crew and a reporter in the Quill Lake area to capture what's going on. Colleen Silverthorne is a reporter with us at CBC. She pulled into the area not too long ago and has a minute to quickly check in with

0: us. Colleen, hello.
1: Hello, Leisha. How are you?
0: I'm well, thanks. So tell us like where you are and what you're looking to find out today.
1: So we're just a couple miles outside of Watson right now. So just a few miles from the Quill Lake area. And, you know, on the road, it looks fairly, you know, normal for spring. You know, fields have dried up, but the ditches are quite full of water everywhere. So what we're hoping to do is get a sense of how bad it is out there, you know, what people are going through, what challenges they're facing. We're hearing a lot of basements flooded, that sort of thing, and just trying to get a sense of kind of the scope of the situation that we're dealing with out there.
0: And Colleen, what's your sense so far? I mean, you've lived in the province a long time, grew up here, right? You're familiar with this area. And so what's your sense of just how this kind of fits into this, the story of this place? You know, how bad do you think it is?
1: I think it's pretty bad, actually. You know, talking to some local people, you know, we're dealing, I also spoke with Caitlin, who you just played some tape with, and a neighbor of hers just down the road. It sounds like he lost his house. So she said the basement completely flooded. The water came up past the floor joists. They actually had people with boats coming in and they were taking furniture and belongings out of that house. He runs a cattle ranch. Not too sure what's happened with the cattle at this point, but, you know, we're just hearing stories like that. A lot of basements flooded. A lot of people not able to move freely around the area because road after road is washed out. And we're heading to see Caitlin right now. And even in the time since we've left Regina to now, you know, there's been some changes in how we're going to get there because we're not too sure that the roads are open anymore.
0: Oh, I bet. Well, Colleen, good luck. Stay safe. And hopefully everybody you talk to is doing okay. So Colleen, thanks for this update.
1: Thanks, Leisha.
0: That is Colleen Silverthorne, a reporter at CBC. Like I said, you will see updates from all of us online, on the radio, and on television tonight. I know on the 306, starting at 4 o'clock, they'll be hearing from someone in Star City who feels like the water is coming his way, so definitely on high alert. And they'll have an update from the Saskatchewan Public Safety Agency, too. Right now, actually, reporters are listening in on a press conference with the SPSA, also members of the Water Security Agency, and Ministry of Highways. So lots of information coming in and we're doing our best to share that with you. We do have a caller on the line. So Marvin in Carrot River joins us right now. Hi, Marvin.
2: Hello. Hi. Yeah, a couple of points. People are talking about this being a fast melt. Actually, the melt is 3 weeks late. Usually it occurs in the water runs over the bridge on the Carrot River at my place around the middle of April, the 12th, the 10th of April. So we're into May 4th already, so it's a late flood.
0: I see what you're saying, because, yeah, it's later in the calendar, but in terms of how quickly the temperature warmed up, maybe that's the quick part.
2: Not really. It's been cold, I think.
0: You know, it's just fair.
2: Has it warmed up like it had, like, last year or the year before? Like, we talk about global warming and how quickly it warms up. Like, I was seeding on the 7th of May, and I've seeded on the 30th of April times before, too, so it's actually late.
0: Yeah.
2: We won't be seeding for 3 weeks, or two at least.
0: So you're still actively farming?
2: Anyway, yeah, it's the Carrot River is the highest it's been since I remember.
0: Yeah.
2: I've been here long. I haven't heard anything about the two First Nation reserves that are on the Carrot, you know, downstream from us at Red Earth and Shoal Lake.
0: Another community maybe we can hear from. If anybody's listening, give us a call. Marvin, thanks for picking up the phone. Appreciate it.
2: Yeah, can I make one more point?
0: Of course.
2: Yeah, I think it's not fair that people will get on the radio and talk about their fights with their municipalities and they get, you know, time to do that. I don't think this is the format for doing something like that.
0: What is a format you'd prefer to see?
2: Well, people phoning in and talking about the conditions of the flooding, not the battles they have with their local municipalities.
0: Okay, fair point, Marvin. Thanks for calling. I'll put the numbers out and see who else calls us. Thank you. That was Marvin joining us near Carrot River. He mentioned some communities downstream. If you would like to share your thoughts, or we want to hear what you're seeing. We want to know what you're seeing, how bad it is, and how it's different from years past, you can call us right now, 1-800-716-2221. You can also email

0: Blue Sky at cbc.ca. That is where we can take some photos, some video if you have it. So again, that is Blue Sky at cbc.ca. It's interesting. We got an email from Trevor who writes, what could Saskatchewan do to manage water better and slow meltwater down during these kinds of flood events? It's a big question, but I'll see if Chuck, one of our guests today, has any thoughts on that. Chuck Deschamps, retired from Ducks Unlimited. I'll just read it one more time for you. So this is from Trevor, who says, what could Saskatchewan do to manage water better and slow meltwater down during these kinds of flood events?
1: Well, I don't think there's anything we can do to slow the meltdown. That's going to be Mother Nature's call. But in terms of where that water goes and how it's stored on the landscape, that's something we can definitely control. So I know one of the things that Water Security offers, instead of outright wetland drainage, they do wetland consolidation. So instead of having the water run off your land, it's stored in one spot on your land. We're talking about irrigating in Saskatchewan. We could create holding areas for runoff, restoring wetlands, key wetlands in the watershed that have been drained, to hold that water, hold that spring melt. The other thing that would be very helpful in managing drainage is having controls and checks and balances. So I know, for example, with Fishing Lake, when it flooded a number of years ago, the plan was to dig a channel and release all that extra water down into the Assiniboine, which eventually ends up in Manitoba. And Manitoba said, yeah, we're not really looking for more water at this point. So you can do that, provided you only release the water when we can take it. And so that would be the other thing, is to have those checks and balances in place, that when drainage is occurring, that it's not coming all at once, that it's being held and, you know, working through the system in a progressive fashion, rather than letting everything go all at once and sort of watching what happens.
0: Speaking of watching what happens, though, what are you going to be watching for? It felt like a pretty intense weekend. Things were building, and a lot of people dealing with a pretty rough situation. And so, Chuck, what are you going to be watching for?
1: Well, we've still got some snow on the ground. Most of it's gone, compared to other places. I know when we were in Regina, even just last month, there was no snow anywhere. So we've still got some snow to melt, and probably more snow in the bush. So it's all going to depend on, how fast that comes. In some places we may have peaked already. It's hard to say. I mean, like I said, I'm not a hydrologist and I'm not out checking on water levels, but I know even just in the last few days, in my travels in the area, water was up to the side of the roads and now it's over the roads. You know, how long that's going to continue. It's as fast as that water can work its way through the system.
0: Okay, well, I want to share with people that there has been this press conference with the Saskatchewan Public Safety Agency. We've got a link to it on our website if you want to catch the last little bit of that, cbc.ca/sask. It included people from the Public Safety Agency, but also the Water Security Agency and the Ministry of Highways. And right now they're taking questions from reporters. We'll bring you the latest on this too. We've got another newscast at 1 o'clock, and online you can always find information either at cbc.ca/sask or on our news app. What else can I tell you? And we are taking your videos and pictures on our email, bluesky@cbc.ca. Chuck, I want to thank you for being one of our guests today. It was really good to include you on this program. So, Chuck, thanks.
1: Yeah, no, appreciate it.
0: And then I also want to say thanks to Sandy and Daryl, who I think are still listening. I really appreciate you speaking with us today and hearing your concerns. Daryl, thank
2: you. Can you hear me, Nicole? Can you hear us?
3: Talk here?
0: Oh, yeah, yeah. We've got you. Yeah, it's Leisha here. You're still on the air.
2: Oh, Leisha. Okay, well, I just wanted to say that I've joined a group with other farmers and ranchers, and it's called Farmers for Fair Drainage. And it's a group that have concerns about... Like the title says, that drainage is being fair. So I would encourage anybody that's got concerns about being on the bottom end of the stick or at the bottom end of all this water to look us up on Facebook.
0: Daryl, any final words from you? We've only got about 30 seconds.
3: There's lots of places around here where they could have held the water back that this did not have to happen. I have a place just that I drive by to get to my land that is a half section of water this spring. It was right up to the top of the road, and when it broke free, it just come right over on my land. But it floods

0: there every year, and it could have been held back, but there's many, many spots around where this, they could hold it back. Places. I don't know.
1: Well, yeah, I appreciate it. Yeah, I appreciated hearing your thoughts today. So that was Daryl Perrin and Sandy Lowndes. They're from the Calvington area. I'm Leisha Grabinski. You've been listening to Blue Sky here on CBC Radio 1. Keep us posted on things. You can email anytime, bluesky@cbc.ca. And stay with CBC for the latest on the flooding situation in various parts of the province. Now, coming up on the next Blue Sky, we're going to do the show we had thought we would maybe do today, but the flooding situation did feel pretty urgent. So tomorrow, we're going to tackle baseball. We're seeing this boom in baseball, in part because of the Blue Jays. So we'll find out more about what this means for the Diamonds. Are there enough coaches, enough umpires? That's between 12 and 1 on CBC Radio 1.
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7: Caroline Bix loved reading Stephen King as a kid. She revisited this childhood love when King himself gave her access to his private papers. The result is her book, Monsters in the Archives.
8: This is CBC News. At 1 o'clock, 3 degrees and cloudy in Regina, 4 degrees and cloudy in Saskatoon. From CBC Saskatchewan's Saskatoon Bureau, I'm David Shield. A rapid snowmelt in parts of the province is washing out roads and stranding people in their homes. Flooding is affecting communities in the northwest and central regions. Some roads are covered in water and impassable. Caitlin Villeneuve farms in the Quill Lake area, about 150 kilometers east of Saskatoon. She says crews are doing what they can to drain away the excess water.
9: So where I am, about a half a mile from town, going on the one road, and that one's washed out, and the road we did take to come home also got washed out, but I think that they drained it. So I think we could take it now, but I'm not 100% sure.
8: English River First Nation says flooding there closed Highway 918 on Friday. Some people from the community were taken to temporary accommodations in Saskatoon and other cities. Many other sections of road are closed all over north and central Saskatchewan. Check Highway Hotline for more information. The Water Security Agency in Saskatchewan says communities downstream of Medicine Hat are relying on storage or water wells after 800 liters of fuel spilled into the South Saskatchewan River late last week. The agency says it received a call around 11 p.m. on Thursday night that fuel had spilled from a CPKC engine at Medicine Hat. That's downstream of Medicine Hat's water plant. But the town of Leader shut down its water intake over the weekend. The Water Security Agency says the risk to water supplies is extremely low, and CPKC and the province of Alberta have environmental response teams on site. The provincial government has announced its amendments to the Saskatchewan Firearms Act are now in effect, allowing firearms owners and businesses to apply for certifications of exemption that would allow them to continue possessing their lawfully owned firearms on behalf of the provincial government, even though the weapons would remain prohibited under federal law. Saskatchewan gun owners must request a certificate of exemption through the Saskatchewan Firearms Office. Blaine Bevan is the province's firearms commissioner.
10: Well, obviously, there's the big looming deadline of October 30th, which is the end of the federal amnesty. For Saskatchewan firearms owners who use this program, that deadline will be basically meaningless because they'll have a certificate of exemption that allows them to continue to store their firearms.
8: The changes introduced by the province also provide an assessment for the market value of the gun, allowing Saskatchewan firearms owners to pursue compensation through the courts. At 3 minutes after 1 o'clock, it's 3 degrees in Regina, 4 degrees in Saskatoon. This is CBC News. The Regina Symphony Orchestra bid farewell to their RSO music director this past weekend,

0: Gerard was the music director for a decade. He's proud of the role he played with the orchestra, but says it's time to pass the hat to someone new. Gerard says he looks forward to the next director bringing a fresh perspective and enhancing the orchestra's sound.
1: You know, one of the things I'm immensely proud of is just how the orchestra sounds. They sound fantastic. And, you know, this is not to say that they were less good before I got here. It's just amazing. I feel very proud having had a part in assembling this band that people get to see on stage.
0: Gerard says he will go back once in a while to watch the orchestra and maybe even help in the future. And earthworks and sound barriers have already been built for Bell Canada's AI data center south of Regina. The 300-megawatt data center was first made public in February and quickly received approval from the RM of Sherwood Council, despite public opposition. The company says pre-engineered building components will be manufactured off-site in Brandon, Manitoba. Those components will then be shipped to the construction site. Bell Canada says the majority of its construction crews and on-site laborers will be Saskatchewan-based. And that's the news this hour from CBC Saskatchewan. Now here's a look at the forecast with CBC weather specialist Helena Mihalik. The province will see a mix of sun and cloud today, 30% chance of showers across the south, daytime highs between 4 and 7, winds will be gusting up to 60 kilometers an hour, 30% chance of showers across central Saskatchewan, daytime highs between 3 and 7, with winds gusting up to 50 kilometers an hour. 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
2: He's the master, the first in class, and almost everything he writes becomes an instant classic. I'm talking about Stephen King. He's the king of horror and the things that go bump in the night. I'll speak with an expert on his books who spent a year of her life in his never-before-shared archives. And later, Jennifer Chevalier, she writes about the women who came across to New France from Normandy to be brides.
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2: I'm Antonio Michael Downing. Welcome to The Next Chapter. When Caroline Bix was a teenager and reading the scariest of Stephen King novels, she never could have imagined that one day she would live close to him and even study his work. But that is what she did. After teaching and writing about Shakespeare for many years, she changed direction, plot twist, and took the inaugural Stephen E. King Chair in Literature at the University of Maine. Her new book is a close examination of some of King's most iconic works, and it is called Monsters in the Archives, My Year of Fear with Stephen King. Hello, and welcome to The Next Chapter, Caroline.
3: Thank you, Antonio Michael. It's a pleasure to be here.
2: It's great to have you. So this book is a scholarly study, but it's also a memoir and a study of your lifelong relationship with King and his words. So let's go back a bit to the kind of reader you were at the time when you discovered King's novels. What was little Caroline like in that space?
3: Well, I was 12, so, you know, I was a pretty typical preteen kid, living in the 1970s, though, I should say. So it was a moment in time, right? This was before any kind of social media. This was, you know, this was before I think parents were keeping their kids or protecting their kids from things they shouldn't be seeing. Like, I actually saw Jaws in the movie theater when I was 9 when I shouldn't have.
2: So there was a difference.
3: Time periods. If we're going to go back, we have to go back to growing up in the 1970s. It was a very different vibe. So,
2: Raised by the wolves, folks.
3: Exactly. So when I, you know, came across Night Shift in the local public library when I was 12, no one was like, you know, maybe you're a little too young to

0: read that. So
1: I just
0: took it, read it, and the boogeyman is the story that stuck in my head.
1: Yep.
0: From the get-go when I read that, and I still can't sleep next to an open closet. But I was also, you know, I loved Shakespeare when I was 12 and 13, and that's a tribute to my incredible teachers I had.
1: As a typical preteen does.
0: Yes, well, that's what I'm saying. That's not typical, but I was incredibly lucky to have these passionate teachers who just showed me what was so awesome about Shakespeare, right? How his, not just the plot lines, which are incredible, but the language. And they really taught me how to feel comfortable reading and understanding and appreciating his language. Tapping into what, you know, it's hard to make that connection between Shakespeare and Stephen King as popular writers. But of course, they were both popular writers.
1: Yeah. Well,
0: right? Stephen King is still a popular writer, but Shakespeare was writing for popular audiences.
1: You know, so I'm picturing you, Caroline. You're obviously a precocious reader. You're being taught Shakespeare by these folks passionate about the language and how to break down the plot lines and the structure. And now you get... The Boogeyman and these other scary Stephen King stories.
0: Right.
1: So I could see how your intellectual mind would have just taken that as food for the stomach, wouldn't it?
0: Yeah. I mean, it's just like they're dancing together in my head, which I wasn't appreciating at the time. And part of the reason I wanted to write this book and do this research, you know, when you were introducing me, I wanted to make it clear that I was hired as the Stephen E. King Chair in Literature at the University of Maine as a Shakespearean, not as a horror specialist.
1: Right.
0: So I came into this position, you know, it was named in honor of King because he's our most famous alum at the University of Maine. And it was endowed not by the Kings, but by the Alphon Foundation, which is important to note. So I didn't think I was going to have any contact
1: with
0: Stephen King.
1: So it was named the Stephen E. King Chair in Literature, but the literature you were expected to be teaching was early modern English literature.
0: Yes, everything I had been doing for 20, 25 years.
1: Wow. Which begs the question, how did this sort of come about that the Stephen E. King Chair became about Stephen E. King?
0: Well, it was really because of a phone call I got 4 years into the job, and hey, it's Steve King. So he had decided it was time that we meet.
1: Steve? He goes by Steve?
0: Steve, he goes by Steve.
1: Oh, wow.
0: So, hey, Steve. So of course I'm just like fangirling, like trying not to have like a total nervous breakdown talking to him on the phone. We started having a really nice conversation. So I invited him to come speak with our students about two of his works. He said, sure, I'll come 2 days in a row, which was just flabbergasting. I was like, what? That was so generous.
1: Amazing.
0: He came and spoke 2 days in a row. That was the first time I met him. We had just a really lovely conversation about teaching and UMaine and books. And I gave him a copy of my Shakespeare cocktail book that I had written. And, you know, the next day when he came back, he said, I like that cocktail book. I was like, oh my gosh, that's amazing. I can't believe it. So, you know, we started to develop a working relationship and I felt comfortable. I had a sabbatical year coming up. And I thought, well, I do have a Shakespeare book I could write. I mean, I continued with my Shakespeare scholarship, but I knew that they had just collected all of his manuscripts into a climate-controlled space, you know, and collected this archive and attached it to their iconic home in Bangor. And they hadn't yet let anybody in there yet for a sustained amount of time. So I said, well, I asked Steve and Tabitha, can I spend my year there? Because I really want to understand how you crafted these books that scared me so much when I was a teenager. So that was the genesis of the project. I didn't know what this book would become yet. I just knew that I wanted to get in there. What an opportunity. As a Shakespearean, I'll never see a Shakespearean manuscript, but I can see Stephen King's manuscripts. Yeah. You know, a lot of them hadn't been looked at or studied.
1: I love it. And first of all, shout out to the title of your cocktail Shakespearean book.
0: Thank
1: it's
0: you.
1: Called Shakespeare, Not Stirred.
0: Yes, that's one of my favorite things. Before this book, that was my favorite thing I'd ever written. And I co-wrote it with my very good friend and colleague, Michelle Ephraim. But yeah.
1: So backtracking here. I mean, you're this precocious reader and

0: first of all, you described yourself as a nervous, easily frightened child.
1: Yes.
0: So why Stephen King, first of all?
1: Great question.
0: Of all the things.
1: right. I mean, that's one of the mysteries. Again, one of the things I wanted to explore in this book was like, why are his stories still stuck in my head?
0: Right.
1: And can I understand them? But, you know, I grew up in this really safe environment, loving home. There was nothing scary in my home environment. But one of the things I came to appreciate, and I write about this in the book, is like when I was five and extremely at my height of anxiety, you know, and really wanted to be with my mother all the time, like glued to her side.
0: Mm-hmm.
1: My mother had the great foresight to start an after-school ritual with me where we would sit together and read together. And we happened to be reading The Wizard of Oz. And The Wizard of Oz, which is a really scary book. There are witches. There are, you know, for a child who's scared that their home might dissolve and they'd have no safety and their mother will be gone.
0: Yeah.
1: It's a terrifying opening.
0: Right.
1: She's
0: yes.
1: an orphan. But reading Dorothy's journey and her ability to confront these very scary things was actually a really cathartic experience. So that's something that I start the book thinking about, the ways that reading a scary story could actually be cathartic and could possibly be a way for you to not ever eliminate what makes you scared, but possibly metabolize it in a way that makes it livable.
0: Yeah, it's a safe way to face the fear.
1: A little bit safer, right. And
0: because you can close the book and put it away.
1: You can close and put away when you're not ready to keep going, you know. So I can't say that's the same experience I had reading The Boogeyman, because that kind of just sprung out at me and I just kept going and I didn't maybe know to turn it to close the cover. But, you know, but I think, and King himself writes about this really eloquently. He has a wonderful book that I don't think is as well known as his own writing, which is Dance Macabre, that he mm-hmm. wrote in the early 1980s. And it's his other nonfiction book, where he writes about the function of horror and ghost stories and how it works to help you manage a little more of your trauma, right? That you can't look directly at the sun, he says. But what a ghost story can do, or a horror story can do, if it's well-crafted, is it can help you look at your trauma kind of sideways, right?
0: Right.
1: Which is really beautiful. And it to me, really spoke to why his stories endure. He captures the human experience of fear and
0: yeah.
1: grief and loss, and is able to construct these stories that, yes, often have monsters, but they're not monster stories. It's really more about the monsters we struggle with in our own past or in our own fears.
0: Very primal fears, personified, or monsterified.
1: Monsterified, yeah.
0: And also very much about the things we're afraid of when in childhood, like the claustrophobia, losing your home, scary
1: losing
0: things
1: your mommy.
0: In the sewer.
1: I mean,
0: yeah. And it never goes away, right? Like so many things from our childhood, we think they're in the past, but never really fully dissolve, do they?
1: No.
0: If you're just tuning in, I'm talking to Caroline Biggs, who is the author of Monsters in the Archives, My Year of Fear with Stephen King. And she was just telling us that, you know, after being a Shakespearean scholar for a long time, she took the inaugural Stephen E. King Chair of Literature at the University of Maine, King's alma mater. And at the time, there was not much of a relationship there between King and the university, but suddenly he calls and shows up, and then she finds out he's got this archive of all his papers, which he agrees to let you spend a year just basically fully nerding out on your King connection. So what was the biggest surprise rereading stories like Pet Sematary and reconnecting with those childhood fears? Were you shocked at all by any of it?
1: I mean, there were so many shocks along the way. And just to be clear, I mean, one of the things that was so extraordinary for me about that year is that it wasn't just that I was rereading the stories, which I was. I mean, I was going and finding, before I went into the archive, I found all of the original versions of the books that I had read in the 1970s, because I really wanted to recreate that experience of reading those books again and have that embodied, like

0: how heavy were they? What did they, what were the pictures, you know, to just relive that. But it was a very different experience once I went into the archive and I was looking at these early drafts. Sometimes it was very unfamiliar, you know, something like wow. The Shining, for example, has a very different first draft that no one's seen before. It was extraordinary for me to look at this first draft of The Shining, which is another book that still haunts me. You know, seeing the changes he made to the plot, which were quite extraordinary. I mean, it has a very different first ending that I write about in the book and that King was very gracious to let me publish and talk about. So when you say, what was it like sort of going back and rereading these things, you know, it really sometimes felt like not rereading, but seeing something very different.
1: Brand new.
0: Each of the five that I looked at. So I look at Pet Sematary, I look at The Shining, Salem's Lot, wow. Night Shift, and Carrie.
1: Yes.
0: And those are all books that he wrote in the 1970s.
1: Right.
0: Right after he's graduated from the University of Maine. I mean, he's in this incredibly unstable time in his life. He has two small children. He and Tabitha are living hand to mouth in this trailer. You know, it's like, it's such a, well, first of all, very inspiring for anyone who's like, oh, I just don't, I'm trying to write, but I just can't figure out. I'm like, look, he's sitting in a laundry room in a trailer after teaching all day and he's churning out.
1: Get it done. Get
0: novel
1: it done.
0: After novel.
1: It's really interesting to hear you talk about the versions because, of course, I know that with Shakespeare, which you spent many years writing about and teaching, there are, you know, the bad folio and the different folios, and you can
0: what's
1: compare.
0: What's good, what's bad.
1: Yeah, and you can compare the versions. And I was curious about that, particularly because I know you've written some sort of feminist lens takes on Shakespearean women. Did you find any connections between sort of Shakespeare's women and King's women?
0: Yeah, and I would amend that to say it's girls, you know. Mm-hmm. So my last book was about girlhood, which is, you know, the adolescent space in Shakespeare's day, what they were thinking about the way girls' brains worked.
1: Right.
0: I was really pushing back against this narrative that girls were seen as pathological or hysterical or, you know, that actually during Shakespeare's day, there was a really special space of time between girls hitting puberty and when they got married that in which they were really imagining girls' brains as doing very unique, special things, like what they could imagine, what they could remember, where they were able to take in and intellectualize. And I found this real point of connection when I was getting ready for my job talk at the University of Maine. So that's sort of the final stage before, you know, it's you and a couple other finalists. And I thought, well, I'm going to talk about my book that I'm working on, Cognition and Girlhood in Shakespeare's World, but I'm also going to think about a way to connect it to Stephen King. How can I do that? Like, that sounds fun. Maybe that'll give me a little extra edge. I don't know. And I swear to God, I was like, okay, now I haven't read Carrie in about 40 years. But I know that she's a teenage character that he wrote who's doing a lot of things with her brain. So I should probably take a look at that book. And I picked it up because I had it on my shelf still. And it literally, the book like fell open to this page where he uses the phrase mental puberty to describe what's happening to her brain.
1: Wow.
0: And I thought, okay, what is happening here? Like, this is like a reaching across worlds. This is like that portable magic he writes about so eloquently, like where like different writers and readers are meeting in this imaginative space. And I thought, this is literally what my book is about. I just didn't know that.
1: We should, just for people that don't know, we should point out that Carrie has telekinetic powers.
0: She has telekinetic powers that really develop extraordinarily when she gets her period, right? So it's like connected to her puberty and her movement into adolescence. So it's fascinating. I was like, oh, mental puberty. My God, that I should use that in my book. Like, that's perfect. That's exactly what I'm talking about. And, you know, of course, so then the more I came to appreciate, and as I was working on this project, looking at the way King is so attentive to that pubescent, the powers of that imaginative space. Carrie especially, though, thinking about, and obviously she takes it to a monstrous extreme, you know, and one of the things that I was looking at when I was reading and really fascinated to see when I was looking at the early drafts of Carrie that he has in the archives, is that Carrie, you know, is a monstrous alien in the

0: first version that he wrote of her. Like, she's literally sprouting horns. Like, you're not going to feel badly for Carrie.
1: Wow.
0: She's an alien. And that as he was crafting it, and I should say one of the other incredible things for me, this great experience of writing this book, is that I had a lot of conversations with King along the way where I could ask him, like, do you remember why you made these changes? Or, hey, I found this margin note. Is that your handwriting?
1: That's
0: interesting. Like, the way things, conversations I can't ever have with Shakespeare unless I time travel.
1: So, I mean, Carrie especially, because, of course, for those that don't know, Carrie is the first novel Stephen King sold. So, you know, you're talking about experiencing him in these archives as a fresh graduate of the University of Maine, trying to be a writer, trying to take care of two kids, being a teacher, managing that career. And then in the midst of all of that, Carrie gets sold. Take us to that moment and how that transforms his life, this young writer trying to make it.
0: Yeah, I mean, he writes about this really powerfully in On Writing. So I highly recommend that if anyone's interested in getting the deeper dive story. But yeah, I mean, they're living hand to mouth. He's typing away. He's been selling short stories for years, you know, to men's magazines to make money, like $100, $200 a pop. And he's actually been developing a relationship with Bill Thompson, the editor at Doubleday, who eventually will get Carrie sold for him. And each time Bill Thompson, because he wrote a number of novels before Carrie. The guy is—it's unreal. Like, I couldn't even get out of bed and go to my lectures when I was in college. I don't know how this guy did what he did. But anyway, so Bill Thompson knew King, you know, because King had been sending him novels, and they were getting rejected. But Thompson would say, "Hey, keep going. You know, I know you've, you know, it's going to be okay. I really know that you're going to succeed." You
1: know? Right.
0: And it turns out Carrie is the one that, you know, after Bill Thompson gives him feedback on that first draft where she's turning into an alien, you know, and sort of says, you know, you might want to tone down some of the comic book aspects of
1: this. Right, right.
0: You know, King writes another draft, sends it to him, and then lo and behold, it gets sold. I'm blanking on the exact number now, but I want to say it was something like $4,500, or, you know, he sells the hardback for something that's significant for this young couple with two young children. It's significant enough that they, and at the time they had had to disconnect their phone because they couldn't pay the phone bill and
1: wow,
0: pay the kids' medicine, and the car was breaking down. You know, so anyway, it's enough money to let them move to an apartment and out of their trailer,
1: right,
0: and with a phone with a connection. And that's where he gets the life-changing phone call that the paperback rights to Carrie have sold for $400,000. And that's the real life changer right
1: and
0: there.
1: Now everything was not the same.
0: Oh, nothing. Yes, nothing's the same.
1: I wanna ask you this question, and we can land here. So, you know, King, as you say, has written 75 books and has been so popular for so long, and there seems to be almost a boundless source of stories and inspiration with him. What do you see, having had this unique deep dive into his process, what do you see as the main thing, the source that keeps him so creative and so vital and so relevant after so long?
0: That's such a great question. I mean, one of the things he writes a lot about, and this was something he learned from one of his English teachers at the University of Maine, was this idea of the myth pool that we all drink from. Mm. And it's an image that he continues to return to in his literature. But it's also an idea that he talks a lot about the idea that we're all drinking from the same myth pool. And one of the things about King, and so I saw that in his Marginalia and all these things where he'll cite other authors. He's so well read, you know. He's constantly reading, and he reads across genres. He reads high, he reads low. I mean, and you know, in the early draft of Salem's Lot, he's being influenced by EC comic books and by Shirley Jackson and Wallace Stevens. Like, he's so voracious. He's so capacious in his knowledge of the myth pool, the literary myth pool, that I think the reason he's able to stay so creative and keep coming up with more and more ideas is that he's always dipping back into the myth pool, but he's also, you know, that myth pool gets bigger and bigger as people

0: contribute to it. And you know, he's not writing in a silo. He's just he's always reaching out. He's connecting to other people's creativity, not stealing, but just compounding and, you know, appreciating other people's inventiveness. And of course, as artists, that's what's going to keep you generating new things, right?
1: That's beautiful.
0: We're not operating in as... This is why AI is never going to be able to do this as well as humans, right? Because it might be able to steal things, but it's not going to understand the human connection and the human experiences and memories that are creating these stories.
1: I love it. Well, this has been a capacious conversation.
0: Thank you. I don't know if I've ever used that word in an interview, but I love it.
1: I know, it's great. The next chapter, bigging up your glossary. Carolyn Bix is the author of Monsters in the Archives, My Year of Fear with Stephen King. It's been a real pleasure. Thank you so much.
0: It's been wonderful. Thanks for having me.

It's 1:30, 4 degrees and a light snow shower in Regina, 4 degrees and light snow in the Saskatoon area. From CBC Saskatchewan's Saskatoon Bureau, I'm David Shield with a look at the news headlines. Flooding has closed many roads in the province. Right now, Highway 5 is closed from Kenora to Wadena. An English River First Nation has sent people away from the community after a road closure near there. Changes to the province's Firearms Act are now in effect. Owners of federally prohibited guns will be allowed to apply for exemptions through the Saskatchewan Firearms Office. That will allow them to continue possessing those guns on behalf of the provincial government. And a children's book won top honors at the Saskatchewan Book Awards this weekend. Touching Grass tells the story of a young gamer sent to a Dene land-based learning camp. Author Christy Jackson says she thought kids would be interested in learning more about traditional knowledge. In the weather, mainly cloudy in the south today with a 30% chance of showers in Yorkton with gusty winds and a high of 4 degrees. A mix of sun and cloud in the Churchill today with gusty winds in LaRonge and a high of 2 degrees. Partly cloudy in the south tonight with gusty winds in Regina and a low of minus 3. A few clouds in the Parkland tonight with gusty winds in Prince Albert with a low of minus 4. 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

0: Hey, I'm Antonio Michael Downing, and you're listening to The Next Chapter on CBC Radio 1. If, as the journalists say, news is the first rough draft of history, then Jennifer Chevalier is on the front lines. In her day job, she's the senior producer of the politics show on CBC Radio called The House. But when she's off the clock, the past is her preoccupation. In particular, untold stories of women. In her new novel, her debut novel, she writes about the women who came across to New France from Normandy to be brides. It's called The Winter Witch, and Jennifer joins me now from Ottawa. Hello, Jennifer. Welcome to The Next Chapter.
1: Thank you so much for having me on the show.
0: Now, how do these two parts of your life intermingle? I mean, the political journalist on top of all the day's events and the lover and writer of historical fiction of yesterday's events.
1: Oh, well, it means I just never sleep.
0: I see.
1: Yeah, I follow the news all day. And then at night and on weekends, when I really want to stop thinking about politics or stop thinking about some of the terrible things in the news, then

0: I turn to the past and I read history books and I read historical fiction and I allow myself just to be taken somewhere else completely.
1: So it's an escape, but you know, there's a lot of bad things in the past too. So is it really an escape?
0: Well, the way I write it is it is an escape. And I think, you know, you have to balance the past, which is difficult and quite brutal at times, with seeing the beauty of survival and seeing the way that human beings have been so successful at finding love and finding hope and doing all sorts of remarkable things on the planet. So, yeah, I think it can be both.
1: I love it. So the two sisters in The Winter Witch come from France to be brides to men settling in New France, Fille des Rois, or the King's Daughters in English. How did this scheme work? How did this come about?
0: So this was a thing that the King of France set up to try and settle New France. Originally, they had just sent out the fur traders and the military to conquer the territory and to extract a lot of Canadian resources and send them back to Europe. But they wanted to start having more of a presence there and develop a colony. So over a 10-ish year period, they sent about 800 women, and they were known, as you say, as the Filles du Roi. But there's been a lot of debate about these women over the course of centuries, because in the time period, there was a snotty French aristocrat who was only basically a teenager anyway, who wrote something about these women being women of ill repute or being sort of, you know, like insinuating that they were prostitutes. And then it's been up to literally generations of Canadian historians to say, well, hold on a minute, that's not true. These women traveled with letters of good conduct to prove their chastity and their piety. They were selected by the church. They were really recruited, you know, as very moral, upstanding women. And of course, from our ears today, like for us, it seems absurd to have the conversation about whether they were good women or bad women, because they were just women. And quite often, they were also just girls, like they were teenagers. So when I was trying to write them, I didn't want to have anything to do with this debate over piety and chastity. It was, how do you portray teenagers on the edge of a life-changing adventure?
1: The book is called Winter Witch because there's a witch of sorts involved in this trip to the New World. What was the status of women accused of witchcraft in this time? I take it it was not something, well, the stories suggest that it's not something that you wanted to be accused of.
0: Well, of course, it was life-threatening to be accused of witchcraft. And in the period when the Filles du Roi were leaving, this is towards the end of the European witch craze. The European witch craze was this time in the early modern period in Europe where we see this clash of values between Protestantism and Catholicism, like the clash of faiths. And this massive coming together and the fight between these two religions led to a lot of division in society. And that's where the European witch craze come from. It also is where we have the notion of women being possessed by demons coming from. This is all happening in the early modern period. So the women who were accused were often poor. Many times they were widows, because if you were a widow, you might be somebody who didn't have any money or home any longer, so you might be begging on the streets to survive. If you are sort of asking for money and somebody refuses to give you money, that can be a situation where then you might mutter under your breath and they interpret that as a witch's curse.
1: Wow.
0: So it was often marginalized women, but it could go up to more, you know, more upper class women as well could be accused. So it was a real panoply of accusations that was possible in the time period.
1: Why is it so important to you, Jennifer, to learn about these lives of women from the past?
0: I think there's a lot of reasons why witchcraft and witches are interesting to different people. And some people come at it from, they like spooky, scary things. You know, they're interested and intrigued by horror. So that's where their interest lies. And some people approach witchcraft as a kind of religion or it wasn't a religion necessarily at the time period, but they approach it that way themselves and they're interested in the spellcraft and that sort of thing. And for me, I fall into the camp of somebody who was interested in witches because of a

feminist background. So I really wanted to understand the hatred of women. I was at university at the time of the Polytechnique shooting. I was the same age as the women who were targeted. And it really profoundly changed me and my approach to what I wanted to study. I was already studying history at university at the time, but I really wanted to understand the hatred of women. So I did an undergraduate thesis

0: which is the hammer of witches in Latin. I mean, as a 21-year-old trying to write a thesis, I found it really, really hard to understand because it's so full of nonsense about what women do and their power and their evil and their weakness. And it goes on and on and on for pages. And it really wasn't till more recently that I started to relook at that book and see some of the things they were saying about women then and have sort of started to resurface in modern day conspiracy theories. And so it is a book that's so hard to understand, but now we're starting to see echoes of this idea that, you know, witches were people who harmed children and drank their blood. And in some of these, like the Pizzagate conspiracy theory, that's what the guy who stormed into that restaurant with a gun thought was happening in the basement. Like, it was that kind of idea of witchcraft in the modern era hasn't really left us.
1: I'm talking to Jennifer Chevalier about her debut novel, The Winter Witch. And also, she reads a lot of historical fiction. And so she's brought along a couple of her favorite titles to recommend today. So what do you got first for us, Jennifer?
0: So I'm going to talk to you about my comps. And I don't know if listeners know what a comp is in the publishing world.
1: I do, but go on.
0: So when you are trying to find an agent and when your agent is trying to sell your novel, they comp you with other books. And those are books that are comparable titles. And it gives the publisher an idea of, okay, if we like Jennifer's book, you know, we really like this book or that book, so we'll also like Jennifer's books. So I want to bring you two books that I was comped with because I think they're both, I love both of them, and they're both really different, and they show the different, like, if you're going to try and read alike with my book, this is a little, these are two books that are kind of in the same vein.
1: Which one do you want to talk about first?
0: So I'll start with Bride of New France by Suzanne de Rocher. So this book is an incredibly beautiful portrait of poverty. And it's about the Fiduois. It's also set in the same, almost the same year as my novel is set. And it's about these king's daughters and their lives. And it was so fascinating to me because I didn't want to read this book when I was writing my own novel because I was writing about these same women. I didn't want to be influenced. But once I finished the book and I was looking for an agent, I picked it up. And it was so surprising to me how, you know, we could be writing about the same women in the same era and our books could be so different. Because Suzanne de Rocher is really writing about a lot about who these women were before they got on the ships. Right. And it's just like painstakingly historically accurate about just how poor they were and the starvation conditions that they endured. And I mean, even the language of the novel is very sparse. Like, it's just very, very, like, it's the words themselves, you can feel that she's not adding a lot of fat to each sentence. It's just sparse. Like, the women themselves were starving and the book is very raw. And it, you know, it's just very heartbreaking what the heroine of this book, Laure, goes through. And it gives you a really clear idea of the clenched jaw determination these women must have had to survive what they went through.
1: Right. I love it. So that is The Bride of New France by Suzanne de Rocher. Your second book, your second comp, to use your term, now that we've brought that into the limelight, what's your second comp to your book, The Winter Witch?
0: So my second comp is Amy McKay's The Birth House, and you know this book? It's so wonderful.
1: Yeah, Amy McKay, but like almost 20 years ago, had a huge, a debut novel and a very celebrated book, The Birth House. So tell us about the story that's told in this book.
0: Well, I just love this story so much. And again, this is set in during World War I, so it's in the early 20th century in Nova Scotia. So it's not set in the same time as my book, but it has the same themes and that same sort of witchy element to it. Mm. And it's about a girl called Dora, and she's sort of an apprentice midwife to a woman called Miss Babineau. And their whole world is sort of undermined when a new doctor shows up in town offering the latest methods in obstetrics and trying to convince the women of Scots Bay to come and have

0: their babies in a hospital where he can give them things like the twilight sleep, which is, you know, a cocktail of morphine and amnesia-inducing drugs that will help you forget ever having given birth. And these two are alone in maintaining the belief that women themselves know more about their own bodies than men do. So it sets up this book where while the men are away fighting in World War I, these women at home have their own fight on their hands to maintain control of their bodies.
1: Wow. And that is such a long-standing battle that to this day is still going on. So, wow.
0: And absolutely.
1: Yeah.
0: And the thing that is so beautiful about this book, because it's Amy McKay,
1: right,
0: is that, I mean, everything she writes is just laced with magic. And so it's got all this sort of magical feel to it, but it's also totally quirky. You know, some of it will be a letter or a diary entry, and then there'll be like an early 20th century advertisement just there, you know, and just, it's a very sort of, and sometimes the plot doesn't just go straightforward, plot, plot, plot, plot. There's just fun little interesting detours. As I was reading it again, I had this feeling like, I don't know, Antonio Michael, if your grandmother ever had like a box of recipe cards that were maybe a little bit out of order. And you know, sort of you'd pick in one and there might be some vegetables stuck in with the meat and maybe there'd be a Jell-O recipe or something crazy like that. But together, you know, you've got this beautiful meal. And I sort of feel that's what this book is like. It's just such a wonderful compendium of all sorts of fabulous things happening, but in a kind of quirky way.
1: Well, I mean, no, my grandmother didn't, but I am contractually obligated to mention her on every episode, so I appreciate your assistance.
0: Well, I am a listener, so I was giving you the in there.
1: Jennifer Chevalier is the senior producer of The House on CBC Radio, and she's the debut author of the novel, The Winter Witch. Thank you so much for being with us today. It was lovely.
0: Thanks, Antonio Michael. It was real fun.

0: Ali Yamamoto is an associate producer at Bookends, so a ton of books come across her desk. And the staff pick she's about to recommend grabbed her attention right away. It's called Uff Floating Isles, on Growing Pains and Video Games by Kavika Guillermo. Ailee has had her own journey with video games, and she joins me now to talk about Uff Floating Isles. Hi, Ailee.
1: Thank you so much for having me.
0: Welcome back.
1: Thank you.
0: I always look forward to your choices.
1: Me too.
0: First of all, tell us about your relationship with video games. When did you first realize that they meant so much to you?
1: Oh, man. I mean, games mean the world to me. I will say, I'm Japanese, so Nintendo is, like, in my veins. That's, like, my birthright.
0: Not Samurai Swords.
1: It's that and Nintendo. Those two things. I came out holding those two things.
0: Just holding.
1: No, but I love games now, but it's so weird. We think of games as something that's like solely kind of behind a screen. But my first sort of major memories of games are so physical. My sister, I'm the youngest of three girls, and my older sister got a pink Nintendo DS for her birthday when she was like 10 or 11. So I was like, you know, 6 or 7. I was really young. And I just have this really vivid memory of opening the box. And, you know, it was her birthday gift, but it was a console for all three of us, of course.
0: Right,
1: and I feel for her as the middle child for that. I just remember opening the box and like feeling the console. And it was a really special. Yeah, exactly. It was so like cool on the skin. I was like, what is this? Like, what is this modern technology I'm holding in my hand?
0: And at the age of 7.
1: When I don't know. Yeah, exactly. One of my only experiences ever at that point.
0: Yes.
1: And it became something that my sisters and I did together.
0: Right.
1: And so, you know, huddled up on the couch, usually my

0: my oldest sister would be playing it. We'd be over her shoulder. And so it's games are more something I do by myself these days. But thinking back to that, that's where the love kind of came from. And that was really special to me.
1: So it was nostalgic because y'all did it together and bonded as siblings.
0: Yeah, exactly. Aww. Yeah.
1: So how about the author of Floating Isles, Kavika Guillermo? What should we know about him and his relationship with video games?
0: Yeah, so Kavika Guillermo is a scholar, an academic, a writer, and of course, a major lover of video games. So a lot of his work is video game writing. And he's also just written a couple like novels, short stories. This book is, it's an essay collection / memoir about video games in his life. And the sheer amount of game references, of games I've never heard of, games I've never dreamed of, he's played all of them. It's just, I was so impressed. He's like a true gaming expert. He's also really interested in sort of like the socio-political side of video games. He teaches social justice at the University of British Columbia. So he's approaching it, I would say, with a really interesting lens.
1: And he has a PhD in literature, if I believe correctly.
0: So exactly.
1: He's looking at this in a similar way as we would look at literature, which is, okay, I want to ask you this. So we usually don't think of, you know, we meaning non-gamers.
0: Yeah, like
1: who are society. Stuck up.
0: Right. Yeah, pretentious.
1: Nobody here would qualify. But we don't think about the complex creative worlds that gaming brings to the table. We tend to kind of look at it as a lesser art form.
0: Absolutely.
1: So what does Mr. Guillermo say to that?
0: Yeah, that's kind of the whole thesis of the book, is challenging this idea that games are something that is like rotting your brain or that you can't critically engage with. There's a really interesting, just as an example, there's a really interesting bit in the book where he talks about Kavika was teaching in China at a time, and he was teaching video games to students in China. And he would teach games like, let's say, Final Fantasy, for example, which is like a game where the plot is that there's like a corrupt government, kind of a corrupt state. And in China, his students would be able to write about that game. And so they would write about the state and they would write about what's happening in the game. But what they were really doing subtly and without getting in trouble or raising any flags was writing about their state and writing about the Communist Party. And being able to critically engage with games in that way and talk about their own situation, like, you cannot tell me that that's not like exactly what people do with literature, with music, with film, which are maybe considered like higher art forms. So I think, you know, I'm not saying that like Flappy Bird is like on par with War and Peace or anything, but I mean, someone might argue.
1: Wait, what be this Flappy Bird thou speakest of?
0: Exactly. But I am saying that there are games that kind of tackle that exact same like morals, humanity, the questions that we ask in these major sort of lauded pieces of artwork. And they are something that you can critically engage with. And
1: for sure.
0: That's really important in this book.
1: I mean, I get it. They have stories, they have characters, they have heroes, they have villains, they have lands, worlds that we move through.
0: Right. And the interactivity element adds something really new.
1: So it's when I think of gamers, my quintessential image is a teenage boy in a basement, separated from reality.
0: Yes.
1: And I don't think of, you know, social change.
0: Right. Oh my God, yeah.
1: You know, but I get the feeling that that's not how Kavika Guillermo sees it. How do they push back on that?
0: So, yeah, this image of the teenage boy, maybe he's flipping his desk, maybe he's shouting profanities at the screen.
1: Yes.
0: For the record, I have shouted profanities at the screen.
1: That's normal.
0: That's normal. If you're watching the sports, if you're, you know, we're going to be shouting profanities at the screen.
1: I have thrown books across the room.
0: Yeah, exactly. So, so who's high art and low art now?
1: Yes.
0: But I think what Kavika is arguing is that, well, A, that's sort of like an outdated. Anyway, everyone plays games now. But what Kavika's sort of arguing is that, you know, that we think of gamer rage or the anger associated with playing games and that detachment from the real world. You know, he's arguing that games are actually a place where you can specifically go to

0: explore your identity and find those communities, which is kind of the complete opposite, right? Like, he said that as when he was a teenager, it wasn't that the anger or the weird, like, feeling shut off from the world was a side effect of gaming. It was more like the anger was something he was going to games specifically to feel. Mm-hmm. It's a release. It's a way to understand your anger and to sort of, you know, reflect on where it's coming from and let it out in a healthy way. Mm-hmm. And, you know, perhaps the most universal part of games of all time that I feel so strongly about is that games are about failing and being frustrated that you failed and then trying again and again and again and again until you win, until you make it, until you learn something new. And there's so much joy in that to me and to Kavika. That games are a thing of joy. Mm-hmm. And that's what I feel like we've let go when we focus on this idea of the teenage boy shouting profanities at his screen.
1: Mm-hmm. And just shut off from the world. Yeah. He can't. He will not come up for air.
0: He will not. And there are people like that. And I've had days like that. But I don't think that's. I think people are engaging with games in really different ways these days.
1: Yeah, and that sounds like a human thing.
0: Yeah,
1: those sound like human concerns. Because I think about like teenage kids like listening to heavy metal, and that's another sort of stigmatized world. Mm-hmm. But actually, it's a similar thing. They go for catharsis because you blow off the steam
0: exactly,
1: and this rage
0: in the mosh
1: you're feeling. Yeah, exactly. Yeah.
0: I think about like even romance books, if we're just talking about like sort of art forms that have been generally maybe looked down upon mm-hmm. or seen as like lesser or fluffy. I mean, again, same with like there are going to be fluffy games and there's probably a lot of fluffy romance. But there's also romance that really delves into like real human issues, same with games. So.
1: And all stories serve a function, right?
0: Yeah,
1: so
0: yeah,
1: even
0: exactly.
1: if it's not delving into weighty issues, it's doing something for the reader and the person who loves it.
0: Yeah.
1: So this book is also a memoir.
0: Yes.
1: So what are the growing pains in the subtitles? The subtitle is Growing Pains
0: in Video Games.
1: So what are the growing pains?
0: Yeah, so the growing pains are, of course, the stuff that you know, you and I are very familiar with, I'm sure, and everyone listening. Who am I? Like, where do I belong? What do I want to do with my life? The normal coming of age stuff. I think what's unique for Kavika's journey specifically is that he has experienced in his life a lot more loss than other people, I think. Mm-hmm. He has lost a lot of people close to him. He lost his wife in 2022 and is now a single father to his 8-year-old.
1: No.
0: Yeah. And so he has just, and he's had like a lot of mental health struggles and was aimless for a while in his life. And he talks in depth about that. And I think those growing pains are a lot of like, how do you move forward from that? How do you not let that loss consume you? And if we're going to like the video games part of the subtitle, mm-hmm. Something that he comes to that I think is like really beautiful is that he says that the memories of the people he loves are stored in the games he's played throughout his life.
1: Wow.
0: In the same way that, you know, putting on an album might remind you of someone you've lost. And it like, I get emotional because I think of that pink 2DS that my sister got for her birthday. And I think of the feeling of the console. And so when I miss my sisters, because we're all split up, I can play those games that we played. Mm-hmm. And I can live in that moment of being, you know, shoulder to shoulder again.
1: That's beautiful. Ali Yamamoto is an associate producer here at CBC Books, and the book she recommended today is A Floating Isles on Growing Pains and Video Games by Kavika Guillermo. And my colleague Matea Roach interviewed Kavika on Bookends. You can find out wherever you get your podcasts. Thanks, Ali.
0: Thank you so much.
1: That was so fun.
0: Yes, that was so fun. I love talking about video games.
1: I know, I can tell.
0: I know, I'm like, no, because they're in there like, why is she not this excited about her job normally?
1: That is all for today. Our senior producers, Jacqueline Kirk with Lisa Matthews and Trevor Carter. Aaron Balser is the executive producer of CBC Books, and thanks this week to Aronde Williams and the CBC Books digital team. I'm Antonio Michael Downing. Thanks for listening, and I hope you pop by next time.

0: This is CBC Radio 1, 94.1 FM in Saskatoon. Narrative, lyric, heroic, romantic, verse, or prose. The 2026 CBC Poetry Prize is on. 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
1: Take an idea, crack it open, and see how it's played out over place and time, and why it still matters today. 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
2: This is CBC News. 2 o'clock, 4 degrees and light snow shower in Regina, 4 degrees and cloudy in Saskatoon. From CBC Saskatchewan's Saskatoon Bureau, I'm David Shield. Widespread flooding in the province is washing out roads and threatening homes as the snow melts. Parts of the Northwest are cut off due to flooding that includes the English River First Nation, where the only road into the community is covered by water. Flooding in the central region is also making some roads impassable. Caitlin Villeneuve farms in the Quill Lake area, about 150 kilometers east of Saskatoon.
3: On April 17th, we had a big snowfall, and then, I guess it just all melted too quick and too fast, and our culverts and just the way the water flows couldn't keep up.
2: South of Melford, Highway 5 is closed from Wadena to Kenora. The highway hotline is showing points along that route with water on or over the roads. There are many other sections of road affected in the province. Check Highway Hotline for more information. A national AIDS prevention group has released its annual survey on the trends of condom use across the country. The survey from Let's Stop AIDS asked young people about practicing safe sex, HIV, and substance use. When it comes to condom use among sexually active youth, 3/4 of the people asked reported never or only sometimes using protection. Executive Director Gerson Scheideviller says there are many reasons behind that.
4: One of them is cost, especially for those who don't have their own income. They feel like condoms are expensive for who doesn't have an income, and you need to have them all the time with you, more than one, depending on your lifestyle. So it is costly.
2: The survey also found that some youth feel embarrassed or uncomfortable buying condoms. Currently, Saskatchewan reports the highest HIV infection rates in the country. A children's book with a message calling for young people to balance technology and the outside world won a Saskatchewan Book Award this past weekend. Christy Jackson is the author of Touching Grass. She says she was inspired by attending a Dene cultural camp and wanted to share those teachings with others.
5: So the biggest key, though, is balance. And the title of the book itself is a video game term, which means that you've been playing too many video games and you should go outside. So that's really exactly the message of the book, is it's all about balance. There's room for traditional nature and technology in a balanced life.
2: Jackson's book won Book of the Year at the Saskatchewan Book Awards this weekend. Another of her books, Mortified, won the Children's Literature Award as well. At 3 minutes after 2 o'clock, it's 4 degrees in Regina, 4 degrees in Saskatoon. This is CBC News. CBC News has learned that the Prime Minister is expected to announce the next Governor General tomorrow. Multiple sources say Mark Carney's selection is expected to be fluent in both English and French. Two sources say the appointee is a woman. Mary Simon is nearing the end of 5 years in her role at Rideau Hall. She made history as the country's first Indigenous Governor General. Canada's environment watchdog warns that Ottawa is falling short at mapping flood hazards. Environment Canada had committed to mapping roughly 200 high-risk areas by 2028, but an

0: audit by the Environment and Sustainable Development Organization has found the department is not on track to meet that target. Commissioner Jerry DeMarco says many maps remain incomplete and that much of the existing mapping is not practical or usable.
1: We also found that Public Safety Canada planned flood risk awareness portal did not integrate climate change considerations or allow information to be easily updated as conditions change.
0: DeMarco says climate change projections and easily available flood maps are vital for reliable long-term planning. And that's the news this hour from CBC Saskatchewan. Now here's a look at the forecast with CBC weather specialist Helena Mihalik. It'll be a partly cloudy night across the province, 30% chance of showers mixed with flurries in the Parkland region around Yorkton. Overnight lows in the south will be around -3. Winds will gust up to 50 kilometers an hour. 30% chance of flurries in Hudson Bay tonight. Central Saskatchewan will see overnight lows around -4. Winds will be gusting up to 40 kilometers an hour. 30% chance of flurries in the Churchill region tonight. Overnight lows will be around -6. Winds will gust up to 40 kilometers an hour.
2: Welcome to Ideas. I'm Nala Ayan.
3: I'm glad I wore my boots. Am I the only one?
4: I think you are. I got this. Ooh.
2: It's a cold, rainy day in the Cowichan Valley, the tail end of an atmospheric river that dumped 12 inches of rainwater on southern Vancouver Island.
4: We will become acquainted with the water that wants to be here.
2: Producer Pauline Holdsworth is standing on a partially flooded grassy field, a field that's starting to look a little bit like the estuary it used to be.
3: You can see the land wants to return. Like it's almost like saying, okay, here I am. And it's been saying here I am for over 100 years since the dike's been built.
2: Water is pooling in depressions in the ground following the estuary's old channels.
5: Estuaries have hundreds of weaving limbs, and it's almost like somebody lied on the earth with long hair and let their hair kind of run out, and it kind of just heads wherever it wants to.
2: Estuaries are small but mighty places. Where the river meets the sea, it creates a unique and fertile ecosystem that's crucial for fish and wildlife.
3: Estuaries are 2.3% of BC's coast, and they support 80% of fish and wildlife. So that's a very, very, very, very small component of the landscape that supports so much.
2: Human communities, too. This estuary was once central to Cowichan tribe's food system.
5: The phrase, hani tsaim, e ni sai atalatem, when the tide is out, the table is ready, really jumps into my mind. This entire area was an indigenous farm.
2: Over a century ago, the estuary was diked to create western agricultural fields, but the water keeps finding its way back in. Now there's an ambitious project underway to restore the estuary, both as an ecosystem and a food system.
6: One of the long-term goals of Cowichan is to be able to harvest from our estuary one day, right? This is a goal I will never give up. So some people might say like, oh, you know, that estuary has been closed to food harvest since before you were born. Like, give it up. There's like, you know, like that's an industrial space now. And I refuse. And so does Cowichan.
2: On Ideas, the connection between a living estuary, a living culture, and the living language. We're calling this episode What the River Wants to Be.
5: We're standing on land that was traditionally known as, let me see if I remember Les Cheem's exact translation. It was Kwaklakwam. But it hasn't had that as its traditional name for about 120 years. This land was one of the original areas that was colonized here in our traditional territory because it was a large, vast grassland. And so, long story short, when the colonists originally arrived in 1858, they were looking for somewhere to put their cows. And we live in a place of trees, and cows and trees don't normally mix. And so areas like this were utilized for cows and agriculture, but little did they know they were actually utilizing traditional agricultural lands.

0: moch aim the while most snake quistenachen. Siam skookatish kawatsin mustimoch, e chitzel lalamechen, and the while most ashlins, e the while most lacken. Hello, I am Jared Quistenachen Williams, Indigenous Foods Harvester, and I like to work wherever we can access, utilize, harvest, and eat our Indigenous foods. That's a huge aspect out here is that everybody doesn't seem to realize that our Indigenous tribes, Indigenous nations had traditional agriculture. We weren't just hunter-gatherers. We were actually dedicated agriculturalists, and this is one of those areas where we used to do that.
1: Before the diking, you know, this system, this is where the table was set. You know, this is not only where your protein sources were, like different fish coming up the river, all the weirs that were in place to do that, but the plant food system. And, you know, there weren't grocery stores back then. You had thousands of people to feed. And the estuary was one of those places where that happened.
2: This is Jennifer Grenz, an Inglekakmak scholar and member of the Litton First Nation. She's the principal investigator for the Indigenous Ecology Lab at UBC, one of the partners on this project.
1: So for the plant food systems, which are often sort of forgotten about when we think about, you know, what did Indigenous peoples eat? Everyone tends to think on the coast about fish, right? But we know from the work of people like Nancy J. Turner that the plants made up 60% of the diet, right? You also didn't have food storage in the same sense that we have today. So you would be relying on seasonality. And so, you know, you might harvest further upstream in the higher elevation areas that are warmer, right, first, and then moving your way down to this beautiful inundated estuarine system.
0: The very first accounts actually by settlers was when they were on their way up the river, they saw all these islands covered in vegetables, ones they even recognized because at that time we'd already adapted to using the cucumber and the potato. And so they were quite amazed that we were already using that, but also referenced that there were several other islands with other vegetation they weren't aware of. So What was that other vegetation? Well, we traditionally grew camas out here, which our traditional word is a span. Span produces a root, which is akin to a cauliflower-flavored a potato, and is high in something called inulin. And so it was our main starch. And we've actually learned recently that the variety of span that we grew out here was saltwater resistant, which is very unique.
1: Sophisticated plant breeding was done by the people of those lands over time to create varieties that could withstand the intrusion of salt water. Right. And this has been something that's actually been a surprise even to us. I actually first got called to the estuary because a lands manager was like, Jen, there's camas blooming in the estuary, because we've always thought of camas as something that existed within Gary Oak ecosystems, which is an ecosystem that is uphill, like higher elevation. It shouldn't be growing where the tide comes in, you know, where it's inundated for hours at a time with salt water. And sure enough, when we came down there, there it was. But this just showed us the level of sophistication of the agricultural system, where there's a recognition that you need that seasonal food, right? So you're going to have varieties that can withstand heat up in the higher elevation, and then you're going to have a variety that can withstand the intrusion of salt water, because then that's going to provide you with that food when it's hotter and drier. So that's an example, you know. So we think like plant breeding belongs to conventional agriculture today. No, plant breeding has been going on for thousands of years.
2: The estuary was part of traditional Cowichan food systems that spanned from the ocean to the mountains. Years ago, Ken Elliott started noticing the same four plants clustered across Cowichan territory.
3: You would see camas, chocolate lily, nodding onion, and yarrow.
4: all four of those species.

0: species in a garden area. You go another maybe 25 meters, 30 meters, another circle with the same plants. We're wondering, what's going on here? And so we're up Mount Suhalem, staring at all these circles, wondering, why did they do this? And so we're standing there, admiring the forest, just looking at everything. And it was as if a shadow walked by, going to the garden. And that's when I realized, oh, okay. Each one of these circles was a family's garden. So they would go over Mount Suhalem, go to Maple Bay, maybe going fishing out in Maple Bay, maybe hunting on Maple Mountain, get their meats, coming back, they'd stop at their garden, and they'd say, we're going to have camas tonight. So that was our potato. My name is Ken Elliott. I am a Cowichan Tribes member. I live on the Quamichin Reserve in Cowichan here. My Halkominum name is Sith Namet. It was handed down to me from my mom's mom. If we were having camas tonight for dinner, we would have had to have started to cook the camas dinner time yesterday. So it needs a long, slow, low cooking temperature. And about 24 hours cooks it just right. If you have your temperature too high, your bulb gets mushy. Once the bulb gets mushy inside, then it lost all of its nutritional value. So you have to be patient with it. You can't modern cook it. You have to cook it the old way.
1: Yeah.
2: Can you tell me about some of those other food plants, like the nodding onion?
0: Okay. Say if we're having nodding onion and you go, oh man, that camas was good today. I think I'll have another one. And then you go, oh yeah, that camas is so good. I'm going to have even another one. So they told me, I haven't tried it myself, that if you overindulge in eating your camas, you get flatulence. You get gassed up. And so you could take your nodding onion corm, eat it, swallow it, pushes the gas out. So that was our Rolaids, besides being the flavoring for your cooking, medicine for your heartburn and flatulence. And say if they didn't want camas, they'd go, gee, I feel like rice tonight. So they would dig up the chocolate lily. And when you dig up the chocolate lily, so you've got the plant above ground, then you get down to the ground level, and just under the ground, you come to a corm, very similar to a bulb. And so the corm has two halves. And then all around the base, I call the big corms the mother corms. All around the base, baby corms, about that big. And then the root system, left intact. And so the family would go out, dig these plants up, harvest the baby corms, putting them into a container. Once they harvested all the baby corms they wanted off of the mother corm, they put the roots back in, put the mother corms back in, and cover it back up. Survives, continues to grow. Next year, there'd be baby corms again. So you take these baby corms home, steam them. Once they're steamed, you mash it. Steamed and mashed, same texture as the steamed rice we're used to eating today. And so there's chocolate lily, black lily, white fawn lily, pink fawn lily, tiger lily. So all these corms share that dinner property. And so,
2: alongside cultivating food plants like camas, Cowichan tribes harvested ducks, urchins, clams, crabs, and salmon, all of which relied on the estuary to thrive. But in the middle of the 19th century, the first seeds of a new kind of agriculture were planted.
3: The context of this area is that a large wave of settlers, European settlers, didn't arrive here until 1862. There was a scattering of people, and there was certainly connections before then and relationships, but in 1862, on the HMS Hecate, 100 settler farmers came and settled here through the preemption system. Essentially, it's an illegal system that allowed settlers to take up land without it being surveyed in advance. So my name is Alyssa Zandvliet. I'm a graduate student at Simon Fraser University, just finishing up the second year of my master's degree in the Historical Ecological Research.

0: research lab with Chelsea Armstrong as my supervisor. And then I'm being co-supervised by Jennifer Grenz at UBC's Indigenous Ecology Lab. Before settlers arrived here, there was certainly an interest with growing population pressures of the colony of Vancouver Island to find places to grow foods that could feed the colony and also to expand settlement into other areas.
1: At first, the settlers engaged in a process of treaty making,
0: which is when the Douglas Treaties came out in the early 1850s.
1: But as the population grew, those efforts were abandoned.
0: So they forced settlement into this area with no treaty and through the preemption system, which they adopted in the early 1860s.
1: Here's how the history section on the Cowichan Tribe's website describes this moment. In 1862, 100 settlers, accompanied by a gunboat, arrived in the Cowichan Valley to take some of our lands. Governor Douglas accompanied them and promised our Cowichan ancestors that they would be paid for the land the settler occupied. The gunboat kept watch in Cowichan Bay. However, Governor Douglas's promise to us remains dishonored to this day. In the 1880s, the Esquimalt-Nanaimo Railroad was completed, a project driven by Robert Dunsmuir, the coal king of Vancouver Island.
0: And that was also marks a time where there was huge changes to like private land because the Canadian government gave the ENN Railway Company a huge land grant that's like almost two-thirds of Halkominum traditional territories, I believe.
1: That land was then leased to lumber companies and farmers, further interrupting Cowichan food systems.
0: So one example would be late 1890s, into the early 1900s, there was a period of log driving down the Cowichan River, and it was largely unregulated, and they would send logs down the river, they would blast the river. There are numerous accounts that hundreds of acres of Quatsun Reserve land, including like fields where they're growing food, were flooded because of these activities, and it eroded the riverbanks, and so really actually reduced the acreage of their reserve.
1: When did the dikes go in on the estuary?
0: There's a lot of information we don't have because things were poorly recorded and are inaccessible. And so the early dikes in the estuary were unregulated, unrecorded, put up by people, for example, who were maybe preempting parcels. They were not under anyone's thumb, and they were doing whatever they wanted. So, yeah, we don't really know. I have seen one recording that said 1883 could be like around the time that a dike was put where the Dinsdale Dike is now.
1: The Cowichan Estuary has now been diked for over 100 years, creating about 200 acres of grassy farmland. As we set off towards the dike, I asked Jared what he sees when he walks through these fields.
2: What do I see? I see grass. I see 200 acres of grass surrounded by life. I see on the edges of the grassland, I see trees. I see traditional food plants trying to return. And then I see the watershed. I see our mountains.
1: Jared pointed at the mountain in front of us.
2: The mountain here is now called Zuhalem. Now, when I look at it, when I'm hanging out in the estuary like this, it reminds me of our history, which we call Siyath, and our Siyath about the thunderbird and the whale. Where we are now in our traditional histories is where there was a great war between this massive killer whale that was literally eating all of our salmon in the river here. And the community, they had to work hard to try to remove the whale, but they weren't having any luck, and it was eating everything. And as you've probably heard through us through here, that we relied on those salmon runs. And so they called upon the power of our Suhua'as, or our Thunderbird. In that legend, they talk about how our river only ever had one way into the ocean, but that during that combat, the thrashing of the whale and the

0: Thunderbird created all of these like little channels that were all in here. And then at the end of that, legend thus Huwa'us lifted up the whale to the very top of what is now known as the Zuhalem. And so just looking, you know, on the land, it just like reminds me of who we are and where we are.
1: Now, many of those channels are gone, replaced by the field of grasses we're standing on now.
0: The land we're on is definitely not like the land around it, right? Where, like I said, all I see is grass for 200 acres. And that grass is probably not from here. It's probably introduced. And it becomes obvious what happened here and that this land was changed from what it originally was to what it is now and then turned into Western agriculture. But why do we spend so much resource and so much energy and so much effort trying to grow food that does not naturally live here? Imagine if we could reinvest those resources that we spend on trying to raise crops that are not supposed to exist here, on raising crops that were here for thousands of years. Imagine how much like more we could have if we looked after what was here instead of constantly trying to change what's here to like suit what I guess we had when we were in Europe.
2: I think I see Tom walking up towards us.
3: Hey, who's that guy? Hey, what's going on?
2: Hey, Tom.
3: Good. Oh, hi, Chikasim.
4: Yeah, I'm Tom Reed. I'm the West Coast Conservation Land Manager for the Nature Trust of British Columbia, and I represent some other partners as well involved in this estuary Cowichan project and then other estuaries up and down the coast of BC.
5: Estuaries are a crucial habitat for more than 80% of BC's coastal fish and wildlife. But as the sea levels rise and storms worsen, these ecosystems are getting caught between surging waters and human-built infrastructure like dikes and seawalls. Researchers call it coastal squeeze. Over the coming decades, it could squeeze many of these ecosystems out of existence. On Vancouver Island, scientists, conservationists, and First Nations are racing to save them. The largest project is in Cowichan Bay.
4: We originally had the opportunity to acquire this land looking at a time when there was a real decline in trumpeter swan populations due to lead poisoning. And a lot of the targets were we should buy seasonally flooded agricultural fields and work with farmers to plant cover crops. And so that's how Nature Trust and Ducks Limited came to acquire the property. But then over time, you start to see, okay, those birds have recovered, but now we're seeing issues in the estuary in terms of resilience and the dynamic nature of how estuaries should be. And then working with the nation for the last 10, 15 years, it's kind of got us to this point of going, okay, it's time. We have to do something or we're going to basically lose the Cowichan Estuary.
6: And that's where I feel a little bit like I may have sort of threw a bomb into their plans a little bit and said, whoa, wait a minute. This isn't just a restoration of like what an estuary should look like. This was actually an intertidal food system for Cowichan tribes.
5: Now, this has become much more than an ecological restoration project. It's an attempt to revitalize Indigenous agriculture. And with it, culture, language, and a way of life. From southern Vancouver Island, here's producer Pauline Holdsworth.
4: We'll pop up on here. This is the edge of the dike. And we'll get up on
7: over the next few years, pending approvals, the Nature Trust of BC and their partners plan to remove a section of this dike that runs through their land and let the river spread out.
4: Up on the other side, we'll be able to see the Cokes Island Marsh area, and it's a...
7: That's a part of the estuary that used to be blocked by another dike. But decades ago, that dike eroded.
4: Settle. So we removed the remnant berm there, and all that material was actually, you could see it had been dug up from the estuary itself to create these dikes. And so we just flattened it and spread it around. And yeah, we've been monitoring for the last couple of years, and it's actually, it's pretty phenomenal how it just naturally starts coming back. Yeah, so yeah, we can either follow Jared in his rubber boots.
8: Is there an easier way to go that way?
7: We climbed up the dike and entered another world.
2: I'm kind of still struck just from, you know, when we walked up the dike here about, you know, a meter in elevation, and it felt like we arrived in this other place. Like, this is so different from where

0: we were walking in the grass. And so I'm just going to again ask you to just describe what it is that we're looking at and what it is that this place is.
1: The phrase, hani tame, eat ni sai atalatem. When the tide is out, the table is ready, really jumps into my mind. You know, like I said, we were standing in a grassland that was created through artificial colonial like changes to the land, and now we're standing on something that was created directly during colonization. So we can be up, you know, 1 or 2 meters higher and looking out onto an area that was not as harshly managed as this area and is slowly returning to what it once was. You can see the small islands happening just off, you know, in the estuary here, and you can like see the land slowly allowing itself to be reclaimed, and it doesn't look out of place.
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3: It's 2:30, 4 degrees and light snow in Regina, 5 degrees and mostly cloudy in Saskatoon. From CBC Saskatchewan's Saskatoon Bureau, I'm David Shield with a look at the news headlines. Well, lots of flood advisories to tell you about. Highway 5 between Wadena and Kenora is completely closed with many alerts of water either on or over the road. And the only other road into the English River First Nation is covered by water, and many people have been sent to other communities. Construction is well underway on Bell Canada's AI data center outside of Regina. A sound barrier and earthworks have already been built, while pre-engineered building components will be manufactured off-site in Brandon, Manitoba, and will be shipped to the construction site. And today on the 306, the Montreal Canadiens are the only Canadian-based team still in the 2026 Stanley Cup playoffs. They'll face the Buffalo Sabres starting on Wednesday. We'll get a setup to the Habs versus the Sabres series after 4 o'clock. In the weather, partly cloudy in the south tonight with gusty winds in Regina and a low of minus 3. A few clouds in the parkland tonight with gusty winds in Prince Albert with a low of minus 4. Mainly sunny in the south tomorrow with northwest winds in Moose Jaw and a high of 6. Sunny in central Saskatchewan tomorrow with gusty winds in Saskatoon and a high of 8 degrees.
2: Welcome back to Ideas in the Afternoon. I'm Nala Ayed.
1: Most of the elders that I do ask about this area specifically reference that this is where they would go to harvest their shellfish.
0: The cultivation and harvest of shellfish was a significant part of Cowichan food systems.
4: The clam garden, so you've got, again, this is an intertidal food system, so you've got like higher ground plants and this transition zone for kind of salt-tolerant plants, and then move into where shellfish production occurred. And I think this is also a mistake. People think aquaculture, you know, was something that was introduced by settlers, right? And isn't even a contentious, you know, industry in many respects. That's been happening all along. You know, clam gardens are developed over generations of time. So many of the sandy beaches on the coast of British Columbia that people admire, those are shellfish gardens.
1: We had three kinds of clams that we would eat here in large amounts. One would be our sahwa or our butter clams, which once again, if you look into the archaeological like records, the way that we looked after them, they have almost quadrupled in like size over probably like 2,000 or 3,000 years, the way that we would transplant the larger ones. But then there's the squille, which we call little necks. And then on here, there would probably also be what we call horse clams or squam. And so dried clams were one of our economic advantages here. We have this massive area of estuary silt that could be highly productive for shellfish. And so we were wealthy with that resource, right? Like in this new world, we trade currency for things. In that old world, we traded dried food for whatever we required. And having access to this massive intertidal food system is one of the reasons why we were one of the largest tribes in one of the most populated areas.

0: on the west coast of Canada.
1: My grandmother was harvesting cedar bark. We'd steam clams. She would make a string, put the steam clams on it, hang it in the smokehouse, and dry it.
2: Seathnamit grew up eating clams from the estuary.
1: I called it my candy all my growing up life. Even today, I still, if I can find steamer clams, I'll steam them, dry them in the oven, and you just put them in a brown paper bag, and when you want, munch out on them. So that was my candy.
2: But today, the estuary is so contaminated that the clams are no longer safe to eat. The estuary has been closed to food harvest for Kim LaJamaudier's lifetime, but she still hangs on to the stories she's been told.
3: Babies being handed dried clams to like chew on, like as a little thing. And it's like, we want those things back, right? We want to be able to like have access to the clams in our area and have those to be safe for all the Cowichan citizens, from babies to elders. So my name is Kim LaJamaudier. I am a Cowichan citizen. My mother, her families are from Cowichan and Sinaimoc. And LaJamaudier comes from my dad's side, from Manitoba, from a Métis Irish-Ukrainian family. I am right now the Acting Marine Projects Manager at the Lalamachan Department of Cowichan Tribes, and also the program coordinator of the Swahwa'istitlitquatqua, or Thunderbird Protecting the Ocean Program. The water quality in our bay is disturbed by, we have the industrial, right? We have Westcan Terminal, which, you know, we've had breaches and we've had like industry who's trying to work with us, right? Like to make these alterations, but that's artificial, and it's an artificial divide of our estuary. So we have another way in which water has been confined. So we have the dike up here, which we all know what the issue with that is. We have Westcan Terminal there. And then, of course, all the upland dikes, right? So, like, we've had so many alterations of the way our water flows that we have so many, like, we just, for lack of a better term at this moment, like a sick water system that's very disconnected.
2: Her team recently completed 2 years of water sampling.
3: All the way from the top of the watershed, down the river, in side channels which are impacted by road runoff and storm runoff, tap water, and the marine system to test for over 580 different annelids. Things from the usual, like the fecal contaminants and the heavy metals, to personal care products, pesticides. One big one right now is the 6 PPDQ that is a tire preservative, which is highly lethal to coho. Ultimately, the goal would be to identify those contaminants which are the biggest problem at this point, the biggest fire, because that's where we're at with water quality, is putting out some fires, right? And work towards working with all the land users and the province to set higher standards and guidelines. So, of course, right now, the bay is 100% closed. We can't harvest anything there. But let's say the ultimate vision came through, we can do that, but we still have those inputs. If we said, okay, now suddenly those water quality targets for fecal contaminants from agriculture, you know, road runoff, sewage, all those things were meeting their targets, it wouldn't necessarily meet like cultural use targets. Unfortunately, when the province sets those kinds of guidelines, they're putting it for like the average Canadian consumption, whereas, and use and or exposure, whereas what we would want is, like, you know, for a community that relies on, you know, a high level of clam harvest and eating from like a small child, right, like through your whole life, a high level of consumption, like what are the values that we would find that are safe and acceptable for our babies, right? One of the long-term goals of Cowichan

is to be able to harvest from our estuary one day, right? This is a goal I will never give up. So some people might say like, oh, you know, that estuary has been closed to food harvest since before you were born. Like, give it up. There's like, you know, like that's an industrial space now. And I refuse. And so does Cowichan.

0: that really brought the idea at the heart of this project to life for me. As a young man, Seth Namet got into a serious accident he barely survived. Even when he recovered, he felt unmoored. He couldn't figure out why he was still here. One day, he told me, he walked down to the river to watch the salmon and prayed to the Creator for answers.
1: And I got to hear the salmon speak to me. The salmon said, "My home is no longer safe for me. My home is no longer safe for my children. If you, meaning all of us as modern man, are not careful, there will be no grandchildren." And I went, "Oh man, how smart was I? I totally missed it." And so I realized that Mother Nature needed our human help to look after the salmon's home. So growing native plants for habitat restoration.
0: Today, after decades of working in habitat restoration, he and his wife run a native plant nursery.
1: Like I said, I was 21. I'm 68 and 11 twelfths now. And so time snuck behind me very quickly because I found work I love to do. I found a place I love to be. I found people I love to be with. And so the Creator answered my prayers and gave me answers to questions I didn't even realize I had.
0: Years ago, he developed a morning ritual for greeting the plants in his nursery.
1: Soon as the sun peaked over the mountain, that's when I would go open the door wide open and say, "It's time to get up, everyone." And I'd go into the greenhouse, and I would enter and go around to the right, and I would greet the first group. I'd be crouching down in front of them. "Oh, look at you guys. You grew an inch overnight." And they're just trembling away, just, "Oh, man." What I realized was every breath I was sharing with them was the breath they needed to breathe in. In return, they were giving me a little blast of oxygen. So we were doing an exchange just every morning. When I realized, just like the salmon were speaking, the plants were speaking to me through their actions. And they were just going, "Oh, we love you, man. We love you," because we're watering them, feeding them, nurturing them. And they were just sharing their love with us, growing happy and healthy.
0: As time went on, Seth Namet started to fall behind on weeding and noticed the plants were starting to fade.
1: What I seen ahead of me, when the plants are not happy, they put their heads down, showing they're not comfortable, they're not happy, they're actually sad. And so I was going, "Oh no, I never meant for it to be like this for you. I never meant to hurt you. I didn't mean for your life to be like this." Weeding and weeding and weeding, trying to catch up. But each year I was doing a little bit less than the year before. Got to the point when I was crawling around out there, looking ahead, all of those drooping heads, I just broke down and would cry in amongst all of my plants. And so summer would end, fall would come, fall would end, winter would come, winter would end, spring comes again. Every pot I thought died, sprouting back out. The plant I thought I killed, sprouting back out. And it was that moment that they spoke to me again. "We never forgot you. Don't you ever forget us."
0: Many of the plants that used to be grown in the Cowichan Estuary haven't been grown here for decades. But the nation hasn't forgotten them. And they're hoping the plants haven't forgotten them either. The first time I visited the native plant nursery created to repopulate the Cowichan Estuary, it was partially flooded.
2: Looks like we need to put some of our wetland species over here.
3: Yeah, so this is, a lot of this is underwater here.
2: Yeah, and it's kind of a lot of the plants that are being propagated, we're trying to target plants that we know can survive in these wet conditions and brackish conditions that an estuary normally is. Yeah, we can

0: I think there's some labels on the rose, and Jared's better at not pronouncing the names than I am.
1: Oh, no way. No problem. I was just having a look because, you know, as you were like referencing, everything over here is wet. Well, all of this here is all colonially known as silverweed, which would be happy to be wet. I don't think it would have any issue with that. And it usually lives in the estuary, and it grows very long, fibrous roots that you can eat that I've had them. They're kind of like root-flavored spaghetti. And and so they're happy to be wet. You know, the water will be running through here and has run through here for like thousands of years. And so those species that like the elders have requested, they should be hardy enough to handle these conditions.
2: Some of these plants we don't see around here as much, right? And so it's really exciting to see them being reestablished in this space.
3: In the nursery, rows after rows of plants are labeled in the Hulkaminam language.
2: So you can see the English name, the bare stem desert parsley. The Hulkaminam name is Kachmin. I think there's another common name, Indian consumption plant.
1: It's actually called that because tuberculosis was traditionally called consumption. And so it was what we utilized to combat tuberculosis, as I think Nancy Turner once called it, the natural antibiotic of the West Coast.
2: Let's see. Oh, they're right here. Huh. Sorry. So here is, so we have a couple of kinds of Oregon grape. This is tall Oregon grape, or Lalat's Asp.
1: The food system creates the language. And so as an example of something like that, Lalat's Asp. Lalat's Asp. Now, to anybody who doesn't understand our language, that probably is just an awkward word to try to say, but that's about where it ends. But to me, Lalat's Asp is rooted in two things. The word yellow is actually Lalat's Alis, so they're both rooted in the word yellow, Lalat's Asp, Lalat's Alis. Now, what is Asp? Asp on the end of a word normally denotes a plant. Qualatla Asp, alder. Most individuals, when they look at alder, wouldn't assume that you could eat alder. Qualatla Asp is translates to orange tree plant. But you look at it, it's not orange. In the early times of the year, you can remove the outer tree bark and eat the tree bark on like the inside of the tree. But once that inside tree bark gets oxidized, it turns neon orange. And so when you eat it with your hands or whatever else, everything will become orange. And so the elders will quite often reference that the children used to be just covered in this bright orange because it's very sweet, or at least sweet in a world where you don't have access to sugar, it would be sweet. And so it was what the young ones would eat. And also just having that in our head that like they would run out to eat that in like February and March because you'd lived in a longhouse for winter with only dried food, no fresh vegetables for who knows how long.
3: One of Cowichan Tribe's goals is to introduce young people in the community to these plants and to these words.
2: So one day we had the daycare kids come to visit from Lalat-Lamash, and they're like, you know, 4 years old, but they learn the language every day and they're very good students of language. So we walked around and, you know, anything that I knew how to pronounce and could share, we went and we walked through and said it, and they were so sweet. They all just dutifully repeated back, and like they were just all eyes, and it was just really special. And I did not anticipate that with like 4 year olds. Aww. So that was I think my favorite day in this.
4: I imagine for young people who are growing up going to school, it's a lot easier to like to learn a word, to have a relationship with a word, if you have a relationship with that plant. That plant is back in this land.
1: Yeah. Yes. Absolutely. And the reality that we're teaching a language to children whose parents weren't allowed to learn the language. Like we really need to remember that. Like the first residential school in the area opened 1880 and closed 1973.
3: Seethnamit vividly remembers how he learned these words and how they started to disappear.
5: Growing up, I had the opportunity

0: where my mom's mom and my mom's grandma taught me all of the foods, medicines, and things that we could use for tools in the forest. So that was all cool, fine and dandy. They even taught us the Hulkaminum names. They taught us how to introduce ourselves to the plant that we were going to ask for help and harvest in a respectful way, where that plant will give you the medicine or food that you need. But its wound was very, very minimal. It would heal over and it would get to continue to survive and carry on as a healthy member of the forest community. And so this kind of went on until I was about in grade 3, maybe about 8 or 9 years old. Same grandma, same great-grandma that taught us, crying. What's the matter, Gram? Why are you so sad? Oh, Gram, how come you're crying so much? And they just put their head down, cry some more. Oh, what's the matter, Gram? What's hurting you? Why are you crying so much? Again, put their head down. But you could see they were trying to toughen up in their heart. And so finally they settled down, dried their tears, and then they looked at us and said, we have to ask you to let it go now. Little girl, Gram, what are you talking about? We're not holding anything. No, we have to ask you to let our language go now. Don't use it anymore. We have to ask you to let it go. Everything we taught you about the forest, let it go now. Don't use it. Don't speak of it. And so it took a while to understand, but both grandma and great-grandma went through the residential school experience. My grandma would defend all the other kids in her age group when the priests and nuns would be beating them. My grandma wasn't any older or any bigger, but she'd go and try and fight with the priest, try and fight with the nuns, and she would get very beat up for trying to look after the other kids her age. And so that's what they didn't want us to go through.
1: And so now we're reintroducing the language to this new generation. And so it's waking them up and returning them to the land. And when they head home, they're actually like teaching the language to their family at home. How many generations did we eat alder versus how many generations did we eat Cheerios, right? So when this is the generation where we can at least understand what we ate and then like potentially learn to live with a combination of the two.
2: Continuing where we were with language, what's the relationship between a living estuary and a living language?
1: The realization that not only humans are alive, realizing that the earth is alive and the estuary is a fundamental aspect of that, and that it used to move. I think that's really something that we've lost when we create these dike ways and we straighten out our rivers and we build our homes on the edge of them. We lose the reality that the river walks. The river can change where it wants to exist, and it has a life of its own.
3: They're already starting to move some plants from the nursery out into the estuary itself.
1: So that eventually they won't all be in rows, they'll be in their happy zones all the way over, this land, and they'll be able to move freely.
3: Soon, they hope to release the river too.
1: And once we do that, there will be several islands again. And what I would like to have returned is that those islands each individually grow one food crop, and that then either individuals or families could have, their food crops on their island as it used to be here for thousands of years.
3: The Nature Trust of BC is involved in a total of 18 estuary restoration projects with other coastal First Nations.
1: Raven's eye view of the change is a reintroduction of traditional trade networks. When I think about all these estuaries, each estuary provides its own resource. We had the

Heyo, a beautiful song from Nekio singer Joel Wood, joined by his wife Tanya Jo Hall. That was Sisiguan Isquil, or Rattle Woman. You might know Joel and Tanya as dancers on the Powwow Trail, and Joel also sings with the legendary drum group Northern Cree. But you heard a song from his solo album, Nikan. And I love hearing music in our languages. What better way to learn and to practice than through song? This is Reclaimed on CBC Music and Radio. I'm Jared Martineau. Harvey Drever is one of the most well-known powwow singers in Indian country, and you might even know him from the drum group Whitefish Juniors. But he's equally revered for composing hand drum songs. And while some of them are love songs for the brokenhearted or prayer songs for introspection, this one will have you singing along in the drive-thru lineup, waiting for your chance to roll up the rim to win. Here's Harvey Drever on Reclaimed.

0: Beautiful. A moving, rhythmic voyage into inner worlds of prayer, meditation, and faith. That was Kevin Yazzie with Good Relations. It's from his album Love. And what I love about his singing in this style of Native American church songs are the harmonies. Kevin's a master of layering his voice into a cascading solo chorus. And he says that he sings for everyone in need of comfort, healing, and spiritual uplifting. I'm Jared Martineau, this is Reclaimed, and I hope that your spirit has been uplifted by the music today. 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You can find us across Turtle Island on SiriusXM and Native Voice One. And you can drop me a line to say hi anytime, reclaimed@cbc.ca. Our show is produced by Travis Pereira, Spiros Georgiou, Lauren Hancock, Judith Lynch, and me. Join me again next week for more songs and sounds from across the Indigenous world. I'll see you then. Hi, hi, Miigwech, and Masi Jo for listening.
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5: I'm Jen Cannell, sitting in for Peter Mills today on the 306. We'll bring you the latest from north and eastern Saskatchewan communities hit hard by spring runoff and flooding. And we'll take a look at the Montreal Canadiens. They managed to stay alive in the playoffs,

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1: From CBC News, The World This Hour, I'm Tricia Kindleman. Should Alberta leave Canada and become independent? Separatists in favor have submitted a petition calling for that question to be put to a vote. They say they have far exceeded the number of signatures required to trigger a referendum. Aaron Collins has the latest.
2: Stay Free Alberta supporters delivering their petition in Edmonton Monday. Organizer Mitch Sylvester says 300,000 Albertans signed, enough for the Premier to trigger a referendum.
3: It was a lot of work, and it was full-time work for 4 months, and we're happy to be done. We're happy with the number.
2: Polls suggest nearly three-quarters of Albertans oppose independence, but a majority of the governing United Conservative Party's members like the idea. And political scientist Lori Thorlickson says that makes it tough for Premier Daniel Smith to strongly oppose it.
4: That risks angering the separatists and angering that portion of her base. So it's difficult for her to win politically on this.
2: The Premier has said if the petition meets the bar, a sovereignty vote will happen this fall. But First Nations have challenged the constitutionality of the petition in court, stalling its certification. Aaron Collins, CBC News, Calgary.
1: Canada's environment watchdog warns that Ottawa is falling short at mapping flood hazards. The federal government had committed to mapping roughly 200 higher risk areas by 2028. But an audit by Environment and Sustainable Development has found the department is not on track to meet that target. Commissioner Jerry DeMarco says many maps remain incomplete and that much of the existing mapping is not practical or usable.
5: We also found that Public Safety Canada planned flood risk awareness portal did not integrate climate change considerations or allow information to be easily updated as conditions change.
1: DeMarco says climate change projections and easily available flood maps are necessary for reliable long-term planning. RCMP say a suspect is in custody after illegally entering a plane at the Vancouver International Airport. Porter Airlines said in a statement to CBC News that it was one of its planes that were involved. Police say the incident happened around 4 o'clock this morning. Airport officials say operations are continuing as normal. And U.S. efforts to force the reopening of the Strait of Hormuz are threatening an already shaky ceasefire with Iran. American officials say two U.S.-flagged merchant ships have successfully made passage through the waterway, but Iran is making good on its threat to respond with firepower. Katie Nicholson has the latest.
6: Under U.S. President Donald Trump's Project Freedom, the U.S. military was to help guide stranded ships through the Strait of Hormuz, but tensions flared. Iran launched an attack on U.S. commercial and military vessels in the strait. The U.S. says it destroyed six Iranian small boats that attempted to interfere, while Gulf neighbors Oman and UAE reported attacks from Iran. The Emirati Ministry of Defense saying it intercepted three Iranian missiles. A fire at a major oil district was blamed on an Iranian drone attack. Today's military interactions throw into question the stability of the April 7th ceasefire between the U.S. and Iran. Trump told Fox News if Iran attacks any U.S. vessel working on Project Freedom, quote, they'll be blown off the face of the earth. Katie Nicholson, CBC News, Washington.
1: And the mayor of Leipzig, Germany, says two people are dead and several others are injured after a car plowed into a crowd of people. Officials say the attack was deliberate. Emergency crews remain at the scene as the investigation continues into the night. The driver, a 33-year-old German citizen, has been taken into custody. There is no word yet on the motive. Leipzig is located southwest of Berlin. The incident happened in the city's major shopping area. And that is your World This Hour. Remember, you can listen to us wherever you get your podcasts, updated every hour, 7 days a week. For CBC News, I'm Tricia Kindleman.

Good afternoon, Saskatchewan. It is May the 4th. May the 4th be with you on this Monday. I'm Jen Kinnan, in for Peter Mills, and this is the 306.

Well, Saskatchewan's justice minister calls the federal gun buyback program flawed, and he says no police officers in this province will be coming for newly prohibited guns. We'll hear more about a new exemption program just ahead. And round two of the Stanley Cup playoffs and the Habs are still alive. We'll take a closer look at their upcoming series against Buffalo.

0: Well, let's start by checking in with CBC's David Shield and the local news we're following this hour.
1: The Highways Ministry is warning people to watch out in flooded areas. Conditions are changing rapidly and roads may become washed out quickly. The RMs of Aberdeen, St. Louis, Invergordon, and Meadow Lake, as well as the town of Foam Lake, have all declared states of emergency. A 43-year-old man has been charged with manslaughter. This weekend, police in Melfort found a man who had been stabbed and later died. Accused Tom Cook has also been charged with three counts of failing to comply with a release order. And the city of Saskatoon says it's not worried about a fuel spill in the South Saskatchewan River. A CPKC train spilled 800 liters of diesel into the river near Medicine Hat. Officials believe the diesel will dissipate long before the fuel would reach the city. And I'll have a full newscast for you coming up at 4:30.
0: Thank you, David. That is CBC's David Shield back with our provincial news at 4:30. Well, taking a look at the weather, it is gray and real cool and windy out today. Right now in Regina, some light snow shower sitting at 5 degrees with the wind gusting to 74 at times. Saskatoon, cloudy and 5, the wind here gusting to 48. In Moose Jaw, 4 degrees, wind gusts up to 44. And in Prince Albert, partly cloudy, 6 degrees right now, wind gusting to 53. Swift Current, again windy there, cloudy, 5 degrees, 6 degrees in Yorkton where it's cloudy. Estevan, cloudy and 5, the wind there gusting to 55. In La Ronge right now, mostly cloudy and 3 degrees. Weyburn sitting at 6, Broadview at 5, Assiniboia at 5. The wind throughout southern Saskatchewan gusting past 50 kilometers an hour in most locations right now. East End sitting at 6 degrees. Maple Creek, our hotspot, not very hot, at 7 degrees. In Kindersley, it's 6 degrees with the wind gusting to 44. In Elbow, we're sitting at 6 degrees as well. Wynyard at 5. Hudson Bay, 4 degrees. In Nipawin, cloudy and 4. North Battleford, cloudy, 4 degrees. And Lloydminster also sitting at 4. Mostly cloudy there. In Meadow Lake, 3 degrees. Buffalo Narrows, partly cloudy and 4. And our cool spot right now, Collins Bay, where it's minus 1. In Stony Rapids, 1 degree. And in Uranium City, it's 3 degrees. Once again, in Regina and Saskatoon, 5 degrees right now. The wind gusting up to 74 kilometers an hour in the Queen City. Well, it was a good weekend to be a fan of the Montreal Canadiens. The Habs have punched their ticket to the second round of the Stanley Cup playoffs. Now that the Oilers are out, the Habs are the only Canadian team still in the running, and they face off against the Buffalo Sabres on Wednesday. For more on the story, we've reached freelance sports reporter Ed Kleiman, and he's in Toronto. Hi, Ed.
2: Good afternoon.
0: So your thoughts on the matchup between the Habs and the Sabres? What kind of a series is this one going to be?
2: I think this one has the potential to be super entertaining, a lot of fun. There's so many good storylines to this one. And we've got two teams that are super young. Montreal, in fact, the youngest team in the entire NHL, and Buffalo, the third youngest. And they both like to play a real up-tempo style, get after it, try to score goals, be a little bit more offensive-minded, which can be really refreshing in the playoffs, which can sometimes be a little bit too defensive. So if everything falls into place, I think when all is said and done, we could have potentially 7 really close, really entertaining games.
0: Okay, I got to ask, offense in that last game 7, like the shots on net, where were they, Habs? Where did they go?
2: Oh, that is just so bizarre. You know, if you're going to talk about, I did not have that one on my bingo card for game 7. Can you imagine, have you ever seen a game where a team is struggling to get one single shot on net for so long to go a whole

0: period without one. In fact, that's only happened now one time in the entire history of the Montreal Canadiens, and it was last night. And then the first time in NHL history for a team to win a game with fewer than 10 shots on net. Yeah, that was just wild and unexpected. And I'm going to promise you one thing. I'll go out on a big, big limb and say we will not see the same thing happen in the Buffalo series.
1: Okay. And now, looking compared to Tampa Bay, what would you say Buffalo's strong suits are? Like, what are the Habs going to have to shift?
0: So when they were facing Tampa, this was a real experienced team, a team that had won two Stanley Cups and been in the final three straight times, an older, more experienced team that really was looking to muck things up and slow down Montreal. So now what are they going to do when they face Buffalo? They've got to completely change their mentality. They've got a team that wants to go up and down just like they do, that's young just like they do. You know, I go through the positions. I look at the goaltending, right? Jakub Dobish, I mean, this guy was a legend yesterday, single-handedly beating Tampa, but he was great for the whole series. And that one kind of came out of nowhere, too. Like, who expected this guy to be the superstar goalie of the Stanley Cup playoffs? But for Buffalo, you know, their starting goalie was so bad against Boston, they had to replace him with backup Alex Lyon in the third game. And Lyon has been amazing, and he has numbers that are every bit as good as Dobesh. So I want to see, you know, can the Sabres goaltending and the Montreal goaltending both be really, really good for all their series again, or are they going to struggle against high-powered offenses? So, you know, I sort of look at Buffalo's defense, Rasmus Dahlin. He's a great emerging talent who can go end-to-end like Montreal's Lane Hudson. I look at Buffalo's top line, which has Tage Thompson, this 6'6" power forward who was on the U.S. Olympic team, really one of their very, very top players. He's been dominant all year and all in the entire series against Boston. So Montreal has a lot to worry about with this Buffalo team.
1: Well, and on top of that, Buffalo has home ice advantage for game one on Wednesday night. And I mean, their fans are so excited. They're finally back in the playoffs. There's a chance. How much of a factor is that home ice?
0: Yeah. So this one, Jennifer, is so tough to get my head around because I think logically I go, okay, we've got all these playoff teams. What's the best atmosphere? And you nailed it. You know, Buffalo, you're talking about a 15-year drought where these fans who are really into hockey have not had playoff hockey. So they've been electric. They've created an amazing atmosphere. And how about Montreal, right? When you get a legend like Yvon Cornway or Serge Gerard literally carrying a torch into the arena to get everybody so fired up and the players just feeding off that. So that's amazing stuff. But what has happened in these series? Well, Montreal, they lost 2 out of 3 at home to Tampa. They were winning their series in Tampa. And how about Buffalo? Well, they struggled at home against Boston, but did their winning in Boston. So what are we going to get? Are we going to get home ice actually meaning something with these great crowds? Or are we going to get a continuation of what we saw in the first round for both teams? That's a really interesting question we'll see unfold as this series goes along.
1: Well, the other thing is when you have diehard hockey fans, they're really loyal to their teams. I mean, I'm sad the Oilers are out, but I'll still cheer for the Canadians. I just don't know if everyone across the country feels the same way. Are we going to actually see Canadians rallying behind the Habs, you think?
0: I think, generally speaking, when we get this situation, it seems like we're in it every year, right? We're down to like one Canadian team. So, you know, for your Oilers, a lot of people in Calgary weren't cheering for them the last 2 years.
1: Oh, they never do.
0: There's probably were some exceptions, but then when you look across the country, I can tell you, for the most part, here in Toronto and in Ottawa and Montreal, they'll say, yeah, we'll get behind the Oilers. Generally speaking, we're not that crazy about them, but we got to end this drought. I mean, 1993, are you kidding me? How does this happen that it goes decades and decades? So here in Toronto, yeah, there's a lot of people who have serious hate for the Montreal Canadiens, and they're not going to cheer for them. But there are some who are saying, all right, I'm going to hold my nose. And for a few weeks, just so we can end this drought, I'll get on the bandwagon. And then for most people across the country, they just rally around whatever Canadian franchise there is. So all in all, the bandwagon's pretty full. If Montreal can get past Buffalo and get to the semifinals, it will get more crowded and larger, and the hype machine will grow even more for this Habs team.
1: Well, and I hate to make you do this on the spot, but if you had a prediction on this series, who do you think is going to take it?
0: If I had to pick and make a prediction, first of all, I

0: will say I'll be stunned if this is a 4 or 5 game series. I really think this has got 6 or 7 games written all over it. And there's just something about that Dobesh. He's got the magic thing going, whether you think back to Ken Dryden or Patrick Waugh, but this...
1: I was thinking back to Patrick Waugh. I'm not going to lie. He's huge too, right? Like he just dominates. He's so big over top of that goal.
0: Yep. So I think he's got something magical going, and that's why I think it'll be tough and it'll be really fun to see the twists and turns. But I think 7 games in Buffalo, this guy does it again.
1: Oh, I hope you're right, Ed. Thank you so much for this.
0: Thanks for having me on.
1: That's Ed Kleiman. He is a freelance sports reporter, and we reached him in Toronto. Right now, the time is about 4:15 here on the 306. I'm Jen Cannell, sitting in today for Peter Mills. And just ahead, Ottawa is pushing on with its buyback of prohibited firearms. The deadline came and went at the end of March, but the Saskatchewan Party calls this a completely flawed gun grab. Now, it says gun owners here can apply for exemption certificates. We'll hear why, how it's going to work, and what it means. That's coming up just ahead. Well, back in the late 90s, Jacob Dylan and the Wallflowers had a breakout hit with a song called One Headlight. Now, last year, that song got a remake, a little bit of grit added to it by Hamilton's Red Hill Valleys. Here it is.

0: Please. Now, they're a three-piece band, and that was their take on Jacob Dylan's One Headlight. It's now 19 minutes after 4 o'clock. Saskatchewan's Justice Minister says gun owners here will not be charged if they missed Ottawa's March deadline to turn over prohibited weapons. Tim McLeod calls Ottawa's buyback program flawed. He says it targets the wrong people. Tim McLeod says the owners of semi-automatics and handguns deserve fair market value for anything they surrender. He changed Saskatchewan's law to stop police here from seizing what he calls lawfully owned semi-automatics and handguns.
1: So the amendments that we've made to the Saskatchewan Firearms Act do a few things. First of all, they deem a firearm seized in the event that the federal government has now made it worthless because they've declared it illegal. So there's a deemed seizure. The second thing that it does is it makes sure that Saskatchewan property owners know that nobody's coming for their gun. You need, in order to seize a firearm in this province, you need to be a licensed seizure agent, and there are none. So a firearm is deemed worthless by the federal government. We call that a seizure. If a firearm is now deemed seized, that entitles the owner to fair market value. Not the arbitrary value that the federal government might be putting on that gun, fair market value. So the firearms owner can use the FVA service to have that firearm verified and to declare to the firearms office that I have this firearm, I'm demanding fair compensation for it, and I'm storing it safely. If you can do that, you are doing all of the things that we require. You can be issued a certificate of exemption under the legislation. Pursuant to section 117.08 of the Criminal Code, you would be exempt from prosecution, despite the fact that the amnesty period from the federal government may have expired.
0: That's Tim McLeod, Saskatchewan's Justice Minister. Today, he launched a new provincial online service to let gun owners apply for seizure exemptions. Now, applicants have to upload a photo of their gun license, they have to store their firearm safely, and they have to decide whether they want their prohibited guns appraised. Tim McLeod says the one-time exemption gives gun owners more time to push Ottawa to pay fair market value for any firearms they surrender. He says the province will not be sharing applicants' information with the feds. McLeod says Ottawa needs to target guns, gangs, and smugglers instead. Patrick Nozier speaks for Saskatchewan's Association of Chiefs of Police. He and Tim McLeod both say they'd rather see more tax money spent on the lab where police send shells and casings for analysis.
2: Let's talk a little bit about why it's important for law enforcement to figure this out. Let's take a snapshot of what's happening in Prince Albert. In 2024 and 2025, 220 crime guns were taken off the street. These are not guns that are part of this federal legislation. These are guns that are being used to have an impact in our communities, a negative impact in our communities. And it's everything that we can do to stay on top of that. Where we have not been able to gain traction is making sure that those, wherever those guns are associated to, if they're coming across the borders, provincial borders, or coming in from the states, we've been playing catch up with our ability to isolate, locate, and hold people accountable for bringing those firearms into communities. We now have that footprint. We now have the ability of it. And I would challenge any other organization across this province, if you start comparing the number of firearms that are coming off the street that are being used for criminal purpose, that's more than enough to keep a fully funded unit busy 24/7, 365 days out of the year. So what we're seeing is we're having people that are coming in from Eastern Canada, guns that have come in from across the border into Eastern Canada and make their way to the West. So those linkages allow us to be quicker and more efficient. Where the next stage and the evolution is now is that we can start liaising with our partners in law enforcement across this country. If we have a quicker turnaround, more efficient turnaround, then the individual that's been apprehended in possession of a firearm, we can do interviews, we can start linking them, we can find out where those guns are connected. And the solvability now of different types of crimes in our communities has been elevated tenfold. And that's what we need to continue pushing for.
0: Patrick Nozier heads Saskatchewan's Association of Chiefs of Police. They represent RCMP detachments and municipal police services right across Saskatchewan. Now, the province says its online firearms verification and appraisal service, well, it went live today. The Justice Minister says it's meant to give gun owners in Saskatchewan time to show the true cost of what he calls Ottawa's flawed buyback program. The time now is 24 minutes.

0: products were exempt as well for other types of manufactured products. The Americans were only tariffing the metal component of those products, not the full value of the products. They changed that last month. So first of all, for copper products, the tariff rate is now increased to 50% to match the steel and aluminum tariffs. Things like steel coils and aluminum sheets, which were previously exempt, are now facing 50% tariffs. And something like copper wire, which, I mean, it's obviously made of copper, but comes with the plastic sheeting over it. Previously, only the metal component would have been tariffed. Now it's the full product. So not just the metal, but also the plastic sheeting on top of that. So that increases the value that has to be subject to the tariff, increases the amount of the tax. That's a particularly big issue when you think about AI data centers and how those are springing up all over the place. A typical AI data center uses 50,000 tons of copper wiring. So this is a pretty significant change in American tariff policy towards Canadian manufactured goods. It really squeezes these industries. And so the federal government needed to respond.
1: Well, and how were Canadian steel, copper, aluminum companies even doing before these 50% tariffs?
0: Well, it's been a challenging year. For the aluminum manufacturers, I think they've weathered it fairly well. Now, they're in a bit of a different situation than steel and copper. The United States does not make anywhere close to the amount of aluminum that they need. The United States has no active bauxite mines where you get the ore that produces aluminum. They also only have 4 active smelters. So they import a lot of aluminum anyway. Aluminum manufacturers here in Canada, they were able to pivot a little bit towards the European market. They still export quite a bit to the United States. Nevertheless, they're doing so at lower prices, and that's hit their bottom line. Steel is in a different situation, so steel has lost much of its access to the United States. To protect the steel industry, the Canadian government really tried to curb steel imports into Canada, and so the industry has adjusted. Steel production overall in Canada only fell by about 2% last year. Now, we did see job losses in many provinces. Many communities saw job losses in the hundreds. The largest was in Sault Ste. Marie, where they did lose about 1,000 jobs from the steel mill there earlier this year. But the steel industry has also held up fairly well. They've pivoted to supplying the Canadian market, so they've been able to hold up fairly well.
1: And copper?
0: Copper, again, they face much lower tariffs. Previously going into the United States, the tariff was only 25%. And copper has actually diversified quite a bit. So in terms of Canada's exports, we export around $10 to $11 billion worth of copper and copper products. The United States takes about half of that, but 20% goes to China, another 10% to Japan, 7% to South Korea. So that industry is actually much more diversified already in terms of its international trade than aluminum and steel, which were heavily dependent on the U.S. market. So the copper industry was less exposed to U.S. tariffs than the other industries last year.
1: Well, and now it feels like everyone's exposed. We have this billion-dollar loan package that Ottawa is making available. There's also a $500 million fund for companies that are doing what the government calls strategic pivots. How much would you say that helps?
0: So that's actually a really important fund. So that's a top-up to an existing fund the government started last year, which is aimed particularly at small and medium enterprises. So ones that don't have, you know, significant access to private sector loans to tide them over. So you think about small businesses that have been exporting manufactured products to the United States and now losing access to that market. It's very difficult for them to find alternative buyers in the short term. What this money does is it allows them to make new investments to lower their production costs and become more efficient so they can charge lower prices and be more competitive on international markets. It also helps them to just maintain payroll and look for other buyers overseas, because many of these manufacturers now losing access to the American market, they're going to need to look to Europe and Asia for alternative customers. So this that fund in particular is very important because it supports smaller businesses that don't have access to large loans and the financial system. So that's a really important fund.
1: And that will also be loans, not straight up grants?

0: A lot of it depends on the region that you're in, and also the money that you're asking for. And so it's not just free money. You have to come up with a business plan, depending on the region and your regional development agency from the federal government. A lot of it will go as grants, so they're non-repayable loans. Some of it will go as repayable loans, depending on the nature of the project that you're undertaking. So for a lot of the investment purposes, that is going to just flow through as grants. If you want to buy new capital equipment, new technology, that stuff will not need to be paid back.
1: Mm. Well, and I think we can see the softwood lumber industry sort of waving its hand off to the side. And we did hear Melanie Joly mention, yes, my government is talking with folks from softwood lumber companies about potential assistance. I mean, I guess it's always kind of been a thorn in the side of the Americans. What help would you say Canadian softwood lumber companies need?
0: Yeah, I mean, they're in a different situation than these other industries as well, because again, our challenges with softwood lumber go back to the 1980s. The Americans believe that Canadian production takes place at too low a cost because a lot of it is harvested from Crown land. They just pay a small fee to the provincial governments. And so they can produce much cheaper than American companies. Trump did softwood lumber tariffs in his first term. In 2018, he did 20%. He's now doing 25%. And last year, the softwood lumber industry did, of course, see their exports fall because of these tariffs. In 2024, they exported $5.1 billion to the U.S. That dropped to $4.5 billion last year. And most of those losses were concentrated in British Columbia and Quebec. So the industry has seen a loss of revenue. And in order to maintain payroll and keep employment up, they need some short-term assistance while they look for other customers. I mean, the Canadian market is not big enough on its own to absorb all of the softwood lumber that we produce. They're going to need to look overseas, particularly to Asia. That was something that did come up in the trade meeting between Prime Minister Carney and Chinese President Xi Jinping back when they met in Beijing in January, looking at ways to increase the use of wood products in China and increase Canadian exports. We'll have to see where that goes. That is an industry that has faced four decades of trade challenges with the United States and will probably continue to do so for the next little while at least.
1: Well, Colin, if I could hand you a crystal ball, I would. I mean, what is your prediction for the long-term future? Not just softwood lumber, but especially steel, aluminum, copper.
0: And so for aluminum, I mean, they're still going to have access to the U.S. market because the Americans need imported aluminum. If the tariffs remain in place, though, they are going to have to charge lower prices and revenues will be lower for producers here in Canada. Steel's in a different situation. You're going to need to rely on the Canadian market predominantly. I mean, the federal government offered to cut rail fees here in Canada to ship steel across the country at half the normal price, in order to encourage east-west trade for the steel industry and help them grow the market here in Canada. The government's major projects are going to be key to the future of the steel industry here. They just broke ground on the port in Montreal, and they approved a new natural gas pipeline in BC. They're looking at other oil and natural gas pipelines, looking at a high-speed rail network from Toronto to Quebec City, looking at building new ships for the Canadian Navy, potentially making new submarine parts for the Navy as well. All of those projects are going to be really critical because the Canadian steel industry is going to have to rely on Canadian domestic demand. Copper is already internationally diversified. They're going to need to rely on international markets even more, but they've got a good start. As for lumber, they are going to need to find new buyers overseas. We'll see how it goes for them.
1: Well, Colin, thank you for looking at that crystal ball. We sure do appreciate it.
0: Oh, you're welcome.
1: Colin Mang is an assistant professor of economics at McMaster University in Ontario. We reached him in Hamilton. Well, Melanie Fiona was born and raised in Toronto, and she is also a two-time Grammy winner these days. This next track helped her win a Juno. Here is Melanie Fiona with Say Yes.

0: That is Melanie Fiona with a song called Say Yes. We're sitting at 7 minutes now before 5 o'clock here on the 306. I'm Jen Cannell, sitting in today for Peter Mills. Floodwaters continue to spread across northeastern and east central Saskatchewan. Water levels are rising with warmer temperatures and all that snow melt. Well, today, more areas are declaring states of emergency. The village of Quill Lake is one of them. And that's where we sent CBC's Colleen Silverthorne this afternoon. And that's where I caught up with her. Hello, Colleen.
1: Hello.
0: So what are you seeing? Can you kind of set the scene for us?
1: Well, a lot of water. So just coming into town, you start to see it right away. You kind of reach the edge of Quill Lake. And where the town sign is, there it's flooded. There is water everywhere. The sports field is completely underwater. There's a creek that runs through the edge of town, and it is flowing like a river right now. It has started to recede a little bit in town, but the streets have been underwater. And there's a lot of water here.
0: In terms of people's yards and basements and homes, what do things look like?
1: So there is flooding in people's basements. There's flooding, the streets are flooded. I was speaking to one young couple who live on a farm just about a quarter mile outside of town, and their entire farmyard was surrounded by water at one point, and the water was right up to their front steps. It's receded slightly, but it's still pushing onto the edge of their yard site.
0: Oh, geez. I mean, I know people in the Quill Lakes area have seen flooding before, but what are they telling you today, Colleen?
1: Well, they're saying they actually haven't seen it.

0: anything to this extent. I just interviewed the mayor, and she said she's been talking to some of the people that are, you know, been around for quite a while, 80-year-old residents. They say they've never seen anything like this.
1: And in terms of the village of Quill Lake, what is the mayor asking people to do?
0: Well, they're actually asking people to not use their sewage system unless it's necessary. So the sewage system is not keeping up in town right now. So they've actually had to bring in back trucks to try and pump off. And they have got approval from the WSA to dump into some nearby ditches. So they're asking, you know, try not to flush that much for your toilets, reduce the amount you're showering, just try and alleviate that pressure on the sewage system.
1: Oh, geez. And you wonder, you know, is this the worst of it? Or, I mean, what are people making plans to do in the days ahead here?
0: Well, they are definitely trying to not use the water. They are, you know, hoping that it's not going to snow. They are, you know, hoping that it just slows down and this runoff slows down.
1: Well, and this is a farming community, too. What do you see ahead there?
0: Well, that's something we've been hearing about quite a bit from people. They're worried. There's a lot of pressures on farming right now anyways. But, you know, you go out and you look at the farmland around here. Well, whole quarter sections are completely underwater. You could just as easily take a Sea-Doo or a kayak in it as you could a tractor right now. So this is going to put them significantly behind in seeding at a time when they're already facing a lot of pressures with, you know, increased fuel costs and fertilizer and a lot of other stressors. This is just another issue that they're facing right now.
1: Well, yeah, and it sounds like it's going to be some time before you can get any kind of heavy truck in there for grain deliveries or fuel trucks, livestock feed, that kind of thing.
0: That's what they're saying. And there is a lot of concern about accessing the farmland, accessing cattle that's out there, and, you know, just getting on with business when your crop or, you know, potential crop in your land is underwater.
1: Jeez. Well, Colleen, please keep us posted. Thank you for this.
0: You're welcome.
1: That is CBC's Colleen Silverthorne reporting from the village of Quill Lake. And yeah, if you look at the highway's hotline map right now, Highway 5 closed both directions east of Quill Lake. In fact, lots of closures right between Modena all the way through to Kenora. Do plan on alternate routes. There's water all over these roads. Now, Highway 123 from Cumberland House up to the Manitoba border, that one's closed too. We had a number of people on the English River First Nations stranded this weekend after flooding washed out part of Highway 918 for them. We'll be hearing more about this on our next newscast and in our next hour. And if you have thoughts on the flooding or something we should know, you can email the 306 at cbc.ca or give the 306 a shout at 1-800-661-7540. Now in our next hour, we'll be hearing more about a rare virus being investigated after an outbreak on a cruise ship. We'll dig into more on this hantavirus outbreak just ahead. The World This Hour is next. Stay with us.

0: Jacqueline Ferland Smith, a 40-year-old former Canadian military trainer, moves to Costa Rica to follow her dreams, but in the summer of 2021, vanishes without a trace.
1: How can a woman just go missing and us put out all that effort to find her and she's still missing?
0: I'm David Ridgen, and this is Someone Knows Something, Season 10, The Jacqueline Ferland Smith Case. 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
2: I'm Stephanie Skanderas. Tonight, the deadly virus that's infected passengers on a cruise ship that has Canadians on board. Plus, the Auditor General probes the state of Canada's flood mapping and finds it late and lacking. That and more on Your World Tonight. From CBC News, The World This Hour, I'm Tricia Kindleman. Alberta separatists have submitted a petition to force the province's first ever referendum on independence. The group Stay Free Alberta says it has gathered more than 300,000 signatures in favor of a vote. It's well above the roughly 180,000

0: and signatures required under provincial law. Mitch Sylvester heads up the separatist group, and he says the next step is to make the referendum happen and flesh out what leaving the Confederation would look like.
1: A republic or a commonwealth? I don't know. I think that's something that we're planning now. We're going to have the constitution that we prepared as a discussion paper coming out very shortly.
0: Alberta's premier previously said she would move forward with the referendum after enough signatures were verified, but that process faces legal barriers. An Alberta judge is considering a court challenge from a group of First Nations. They argue the petition violates treaty rights. BC Premier David Eby says Ottawa's tariff relief support program does nothing to help the softwood lumber industry in his province. Announced earlier today, the $1.5 billion program provides new supports for the steel, aluminum, and copper sectors. There's also money for other businesses trying to leave the U.S. market. Eby says it's not the first time softwood lumber has been left out from tariff support.
2: I don't know what it's going to take, really, to get the bureaucrats and the ministers in Ottawa to recognize that softwood lumber employs more people in Canada than steel and auto parts combined.
0: Eby says he will continue to bring up the issue in hopes the industry gets some tariff relief from the federal government. And as the risk of spring floods threaten communities across the country, Canada's Environment Watchdog warns that Ottawa is falling short at mapping flood hazards. Maps and assessments that it says are necessary for reliable long-term planning. David Thurton has more.
3: We found that Natural Resources Canada, Environment and Climate Change Canada, and Public Safety Canada were slow to produce and share the flood maps needed to protect communities and support climate change adaptation.
4: Environment and Sustainable Development Commissioner Jerry DeMarco says while the federal government has committed to mapping about 200 high-risk areas by 2028, his audit has found meeting that target by the deadline is unlikely.
3: Many maps remain incomplete, and much of the existing mapping information is not practical or usable.
4: Public Safety Canada says it is working on an online portal to help Canadians identify flood risks in their neighborhoods. But DeMarco says it does not consider possible future risks associated with climate change.
3: This means that information in the portal will not reflect changes to flood risks over time.
4: The federal government acknowledges this and is investigating adding climate considerations. David Thurton, CBC News, Ottawa.
0: Meanwhile, dozens of communities across central and northern Saskatchewan are dealing with washed-out roads and heavy flooding. Several main roadways are closed, and some small communities are cut off from the rest of the province. Minister of Highways Kim Gartner says the province is working to ensure major routes are clear.
5: And road crews have been out all weekend, assessing road damages, repairing roadways, and ensuring culverts are open. They're providing safety and accessibility for all those traveling on our provincial highways as we experience above average spring runoff this year.
0: Officials say rising temperatures are accelerating snowmelt, leading to the flooding. The province is urging residents to check local advisories before traveling. And CBC News has learned that the Prime Minister is expected to announce the next Governor General tomorrow. Multiple sources say Mark Carney's selection is expected to be fluent in both English and French. Two sources say the appointee is a woman. Mary Simon is nearing the end of 5 years in the role at Renew Hall. She made history as the country's first Indigenous Governor General. That announcement expected around 10:30 tomorrow morning. And that is your World This Hour. For news anytime, you can visit our website at cbcnews.ca. For CBC News, I'm Tricia Kindleman.
6: Good afternoon, Saskatchewan. It is Monday, May the 4th. Be with you. I'm Jen Cannell, sitting in today for Peter Mills, and this is the 306.

Well, we are seeing flooding in a number of places throughout the northeast and eastern grain belt of Saskatchewan, as well as the north, all thanks to snow runoff and rising temperatures. Just ahead, we'll hear from the Public Safety Agency and from a fellow who lives near Star City. And the Canadian government has approved two generic forms of Ozempic, the drug for treating type 2 diabetes and losing weight.

0: Right now, David Shield is back with our news headlines. Hello there, David.
1: Hi, Jen. While flooding is making headlines across the province, many areas are also dry. There are 8 RM fire bans in place right now, including North Battleford and Meadow Lake. The Reeve of Vanscoy says he's not lifting his ban until things green up. A man has been charged after using bear mace in a church. The man appeared in North Battleford court today. He's been charged with assault with a weapon and mischief. And changes to the province's Firearms Act are now in effect. Owners of federally prohibited guns will be allowed to apply for exemptions through the Saskatchewan Firearms Office. That will allow them to continue possessing the guns on behalf of the federal government. And I'll have a full newscast for you coming up at 5:30.
0: Thank you, David.
1: You're welcome.
0: That is CBC's David Shield keeping an eye on news for us. Now, turning to look at the weather, it is cool, gray, windy out there today. Right now in Regina, 5 degrees. Looks like a little, almost drizzle, some overcast, but no flakes anymore. Just cool and windy, wind gusting to 52 there. Saskatoon, mostly cloudy at 6. The wind gusting just about up to 50 across the southern and central grain belt. Moose Jaw sitting at 5. Prince Albert at 6, where it's mostly cloudy. Cloudy in Swift Current at 5. Same in Yorkton, cloudy and 5 degrees. Estevan sitting at 5. LaRonge, 2 degrees. The wind there gusting to 41. In Weyburn right now, it's 4 degrees. 5 degrees in Broadview, Assiniboia, and East End. Maple Creek still our hotspot just by a bit. It's 6 degrees there. Kindersley sitting at 6 with the wind gusting to 50. Elbow at 5, as well as Watrous and Wynyard, as well as Nipawin, all sitting at 5 degrees. Hudson Bay at 4. North Battleford, cloudy right now and 5 degrees. Lloydminster, cloudy and 4. Meadow Lake, some light snow this hour, 3 degrees. Buffalo Narrows, mostly cloudy and 4. In Collins Bay, it's minus 2. Stony Rapids, sunny and 1 degree. And in Uranium City, 3 degrees. Again, cloudy in both Regina and Saskatoon. Saskatoon sitting at 6 and Regina at 5. Washed out roads, stranded vehicles, people displaced. Spring flooding is hitting a number of Saskatchewan communities. Officials from the province's Water Security Agency, Public Safety Agency, and the Ministry of Highways gave an update a few hours ago. Jeff DeDecker is the Manager of Communications with Saskatchewan's Public Safety Agency.
2: The details mentioned in this are as of 10 a.m. this morning. In the RM of Aberdeen, a local emergency was declared on April 22nd. There are no changes in flooding status, and the emergency services officer remains in the community. At Beardy's and Okemos Cree Nation, conditions are stable and equipment is being picked up as it is no longer needed. In the village of Buchanan, flooding is currently under control, and in the village of Canwood, water levels remain manageable at this time. In the town of Foam Lake, a local emergency was declared on April 21st. Water has now receded and the situation has stabilized. However, warmer weather may bring a second wave of flooding, so the community continues to monitor conditions closely. In the RM of Invergordon, emergency declared on April 24th remains in effect. In the RM of Meadow Lake, the local emergency declared on April 21st and extended on April 27th remains in place. As of late last night, only one area of concern remains, and the overall water levels are manageable. The emergency services officer will continue regular communication with the community representatives in case conditions change. In the RM of St. Louis, the declaration of local emergency was resubmitted on April 30th. Water levels remain manageable at this time. Several communities have recently declared local emergencies due to washed out roads. This includes the RM of Lakeside, the RM of Pleasantdale, and the RM of Birch Hills, all effective May 1. These areas continue to deal with washed out roads and closures, and Birch Hills is also experiencing ongoing overland flooding. The RM of Shelbrook declared an emergency.

0: agency on May 2nd. Some roads have been washed out, but the community is not requesting assistance at this time. The town of Arborfield also declared an emergency on May 2nd. Sandbagging efforts are underway surrounding the RM of Arborfield. Several roads have washed out, but no assistance is required at this time. The RM of Lake Lenoir and the RM of Lakeview both declared emergencies on May 2nd as well. Each community is reporting washed out roads and closures. Across all affected areas, ESOs are maintaining communications with local officials and communities continue monitoring the conditions closely. The agency will continue to provide updates as the situation evolves.
1: Jeff DeDecker speaks for the Saskatchewan Public Safety Agency. Now, the rural municipality of Star City sits about 200 kilometers northeast of Saskatoon. It is one of the communities that has declared a local emergency. Iwan Bucher lives in the area, and for more on the situation, Iwan joins us now. Good afternoon.
2: Good afternoon.
1: Iwan, where are you right now?
2: I'm at home here. I live about 8 miles east of Melville, just off Highway number 3.
1: Okay, and in terms of what you've seen through the last couple of days, especially around your home, how close are the floods?
2: Well, kind of in the middle of them, I think. Our areas have probably had the most snow in the entire province here. It's quite a large area. It goes all the way north through Choiceland, up through PA and up to Candle Lake, even way up to Oskatoo. I know the area of depth of snow because I ski in all these areas. I was actually skiing here yesterday up at Wapiti Valley here. That's how much snow we have left here.
1: Still skiable. Still have the lifts going.
2: Most of the snow is cleared off the fields now. We've got a lot in the headlines yet. So it's 6 degrees here, so that slowed it down a bit. But those snowbanks will likely continue to flow for another week or two. Yesterday, I went on a little trip. I ended up having to stop because of a flood just east of Armley up there. And people know that area because that's where the Humboldt Bronco crash occurred there. So the road, it wasn't quite closed yet. They had barricades further back, but the way I came, there were no barricades. But there was a car that had got flooded off the road there by the water. It got swept off the road, and that was Saturday night. So the one lane was totally washed out, and I wasn't going to risk taking the other lane because it looked like it had washed the bottom of the road out. This morning, they had closed the highway from Tisdale to Nipawin because that continued to flood highway that went through there.
1: Well, yeah, like what shape was that car in when you saw it?
2: It was okay. The doors were still open. I was talking to one of the counselors. He was on the other side of the road there. And he said the people had gotten out because it had happened during the night. And they were probably the first ones to witness it. But the water pushed them off. And then, of course, as it kept flowing, and he rode it, the road bed right around the car. The top of the roof of the car was the same height as the pavement. That's how far down it had gone. Yeah.
1: Wow.
2: So you could tell they had fled in a hurry because the doors were still open.
1: Well, and I mean, what needs to happen in terms of mitigating some of this impact? Is the Public Security Agency out helping?
2: You know, I'm not sure. I know the RMs in Arborfield, Lake Lenoir, Willow Creek, and Star City have all declared a disaster area. Some of the RMs have all run out of barricades to put on them. They have so many municipal roads here, they've run out of barricades. Saturday, I noticed there was a lot of water running over the roads. Sunday, some of that had receded already. But some of the main channels, like the that flow here, they are still rising. They always rise after because the other channels start to open up, like the Carrot River system through here. And there's a road here 4 miles to the west of me that the bridge where the water normally goes on, the water is totally going across the road because the bridges don't handle the water anymore. So it's going to be a big expense to the REMs. They've got culverts washed out, total road closures. They're going to have bridges that they have to be repaired. So, yeah, they're hoping the government will come through with some dollars to help fix it.
3: Well, and

0: What have your neighbors told you about how this is affecting them?
1: Well, I was talking to a cattleman on Sunday. He's got about 300 cows here. He said the cows are all up on a hill. He's calved out about half of them now, and he says he can't even get to his cattle right now because the frost is out, and he said if no matter what vehicle he takes, he's just going to get sucked. He can't get the hay in there to his cattle, so I don't know what he's doing. This was yesterday I talked to him. So there's always those scenarios too, right?
0: Well, yeah, if you have livestock, how do you get feed in there?
1: Right. Gee. I said, you know, a helicopter, but that could be an expensive venture.
0: Yeah, at this point, maybe a boat or a jet ski. It's so hard to know where the bottom is.
1: Right, yeah. Well, I mean, you can get to the cattle, but how do you get the round bales in there that are 2,000 pounds?
0: You just don't.
1: You need a pretty big boat.
0: Or a real big helicopter. Right. I mean, Iowan, it looks like this situation isn't necessarily going away anytime soon. So what do you have to do just in your daily life to stay above water?
1: Well, yesterday or today, I've been online. The government has you Google highway hotline, and it lists all the road closures. So we're supposed to deliver some seed tomorrow into that area east of here, which would be like Priestville, Buchanan, Kelvington, Foam Lake, Ituna. And I've had to reroute my map over other years just because some roads are closed to the highways. And so, yeah, so that means more miles and more time that I have to devote to delivering some seed. And hopefully I don't get washed into a creek.
0: Well, yeah, I do kind of worry about it. And compared to other years, how does this stack up?
1: It's never been like this ever. You know, we have the occasional water that comes over roads, but it's never been like this. Not this big an area. You know, well, when the snow accumulates over large areas, you get a huge mass of, like, the creeks become rivers.
0: Yeah.
1: Yeah.
0: Yeah. So, no, this is.
1: We've had 4 feet of snow here. My neighbor kept track. It's 120 centimeters of snow. Probably 60% more snow than our average over the last 5 years. So 60% more snow means 60% more water, right?
0: Yeah.
1: The thing that really saved us was about 2 weeks ago, we had our first melt. So we had 2 or 3 days of melt. And a lot of the creeks were flowing at full capacity then. And then we had a week and a half or so where the temperature stayed below zero, so the snow wasn't melting. So it allowed a lot of that water to get away. And that actually saved us. Otherwise, this disaster could have been a whole lot worse.
0: Yeah, boy, the times where you get that slow melt are such a blessing now. I hope you can stay safe through this, Iowan. Thank you for telling us about it.
1: You're welcome. And I hope everybody stays safe, too, and watch for road closures.
0: You bet. That is Iowan Bucher. He lives in the area kind of between Star City and Melfort. And yeah, the RM there declaring a local state of emergency. As you just heard, the Highways Hotline has a number of roads closed. You'll definitely be looking for alternate routes. Now, coming up a little bit later on the show, we'll hear more about a rare virus that's being investigated after an outbreak on a cruise ship. We'll dig into what hantavirus is and what this outbreak could tell us.

0: New music from Alicia Cretty. That song is called No One's Business. 22 minutes now after 5 o'clock here on the 306. I'm Jennifer Cannell, filling in today for Peter Mills. Evacuations are in the works for two people with symptoms of the deadly hantavirus. Now, they're aboard a cruise ship that's being held off the coast of West Africa. Three other people on board have died. 150 other people are stuck on this ship, including four Canadians. Now, CBC News has asked Global Affairs Canada if they have any information about the condition of the Canadians on board. We've had no response yet. But we can tell you hantavirus is rare, and typically it is spread through contact with rodents. Well, for more, we've reached Dr. Christopher Labos. He's a cardiologist and an epidemiologist, and we've reached him in Montreal. Hello, Dr. Labos.
1: Hello.
0: So, we know hantavirus is associated with mice, with rats, but what exactly does this virus do, and how do people get it?
1: Well, they typically get it, as you mentioned, because of rats, mice, other rodents. It's usually not the rodent itself coming into contact with the person, so it's not as if, you know, the rat will bite you and transmit the infection that way. It's usually that they are leaving traces of their bodily fluids around the house once they infest your house, so the feces, the urine, and that becomes the source of infection for people when the virus, and that's how the virus sort of gets inside you, and then the virus just starts replicating and makes you sick, as the way most viruses do. The reason why we talk about hantavirus is because in some cases, and in fact in a high percentage of cases, it can prove fatal. So while hantavirus is not very common, when it does happen, you do see deaths, as we're seeing now with the current cruise ship outbreak.
0: Oh, and I think here in Saskatchewan, a lot of us associate it with cleaning out an old shed or the barn or even an old garage. What symptoms should people watch for with hantavirus?
1: Well, the problem is that for the first couple of weeks, you're not going to have any symptoms because the incubation period is so long, right? So the mean incubation period is about 2 weeks. So 2 weeks after you get infected, you won't have any symptoms. It's only after that that you're going to get, you know, the typical viral symptoms like fever, muscle pain, muscle aches, sweats, you know, things that you wouldn't necessarily associate with hantavirus because they would be common to all viral infections. And then that's when the more severe symptoms start, like the nausea, the vomiting, the abdominal pain, the diarrhea. Those are the things that will maybe clue somebody into the fact that this is more severe than your typical bug. And then after that, that's when you can start to get the potentially the kidney damage and the lung damage, the things that land people in hospital and that ultimately kill them.
0: Ugh, and in this case, we have people who are kind of stuck on a cruise ship. How concerned should we be about spreading hantavirus from person to person?
1: So it typically doesn't spread from person to person. That's not usually something that happens. Typically, when it happens, when people get infected, it's because of the exposure to the rodents. While there have been cases of human-to-human spread, they are generally speaking

0: being rare, and they tend to be strain specific. So they'll be common in some infections, but not in others.
1: And once you have it, how do you treat it?
0: Well, there is no specific treatment per se. It's normally supportive care. There are no specific treatments for viruses in the same way that there are for antibiotics. So for antibiotics, when you have a bacterial infection, you give somebody the antibiotic because of the bacteria. But for viruses, we don't really have the same options. It's usually supportive care, meaning putting somebody in hospital, because if this virus damages your lungs, if you get the cardiorespiratory collapse, that can be very, very severe. You pretty much just have to intubate somebody, put them in the ICU, put them on a heart-lung machine, and wait for them to sort of recover on their own. In a sense, not dissimilar from what we did during COVID, where there was no specific treatment for COVID. It was really just putting people in the ICU and supporting them until they recovered.
1: Well, and the hardest part about this is how long it takes between when you pick up the virus and when it starts to do its thing in your body. So, I mean, what would you say is your key takeaway, Dr. Labos?
0: Well, I mean, there's a couple of takeaways. Number one, always get travel insurance when you're going on vacation. I think it's an important point to hammer home now that, you know, as we're getting close to summer and summer vacation. But I think more importantly, you know, we don't see a lot of hantavirus in Canada. Let's be fair, right? Over the course of 25 years, we've had just over 100 cases. So this is not a common infection, but it does happen. It does kill people. And so I think we just have to remember that rodent and pest control is an important issue. We have to maintain sanitation standards. We have to maintain building standards. We have to make sure that we don't allow infestations to happen, because when they do, people can get sick. And it is an issue that we often don't really think about when we're talking about the public health implications of infections globally.
1: Well, yeah, I've never thought about it on a cruise ship.
0: Right, exactly.
1: Dr. Labos, thank you.
0: My pleasure. You take care.
1: Dr. Christopher Labos is an epidemiologist and a cardiologist, and we reached him in Montreal.

0: Out of Winnipeg, that is Anishinaabe singer-songwriter Cassidy Mann with a song called Double Denim. The time now is 5:30. David Shield joins us with the CBC News.
1: Thanks, Jen. Good afternoon. A high flow advisory remains in effect for a broad swath of the province. Rapidly melting snow has washed out roads and streets.

0: Stranded some people on their rural properties. The province says it's working with local officials and monitoring for risks. Leah Clark is with the Water Security Agency. She says the Carrot River system is seeing unusually high water levels.
1: Current inflows in the system range from approximately a 1 in 25 year event near Smoky Burn to a 1 in 200 year event near Armley. This indicates significant flood magnitude with peak flows anticipated within the next 4 to 6 days.
0: The Saskatchewan Public Safety Agency says water has receded in some areas, but warm weather over the next few days could lead to a second wave of flooding. Some RMs have declared fire bans in their communities and surrounding areas. Currently, there are at least 8 fire bans put in place in areas like North Battleford and Eagle Creek. Reeva Vanskoy, Leonard Junup decided to put a fire ban in place after a fire over the weekend. Junup says he wants to keep the community safe.
2: Well, it's just it's getting dry and windy, and like we had a fire yesterday, and we want to eliminate as much risk as we can.
0: Junup says the ban will be in place until the foreseeable future or until conditions improve. Those who start fires during fire bans can see a fine of $500,000 or jail time under the Wildfire Act. A 38-year-old man has been charged with spraying bear mace inside a church. North Battleford RCMP say the man used the bear mace to disrupt a service yesterday. He's now been charged with 4 counts of assault with a weapon and possession of a weapon for a dangerous purpose. The accused made his first appearance in provincial court today. The RCMP's Homicide Investigation Unit has arrested a 43-year-old man after a fatal stabbing. He's now been charged with manslaughter. On Saturday, Melford RCMP were called to an apartment building on the 100 block of Broadway Avenue South in Melford. Upon arrival, officers found a 36-year-old man who had been stabbed. Sam Stonestand was transported to the hospital, where he later died. After an initial investigation, 43-year-old Tom Cook of Melford was charged with manslaughter and 3 counts of failure to comply with a release order. He made his first appearance earlier today in provincial court. At 5:32, it's 5 degrees in Regina, 6 degrees in Saskatoon. This is CBC News. Saskatoon's water remains safe to drink. A diesel fuel spill from a train engine in Medicine Hat is not expected to affect the city's water. About 800 liters of diesel spilled into the South Saskatchewan River last week. That's too small an amount and too far away to affect Saskatoon. Russ Monroe speaks for Saskatoon Water. Monroe explains the city's water is drawn from below the river's surface.
3: Things like diesel that are lighter than water tend to stay on top, and we don't take that into the intake. So at this time, I can confirm that the diesel spill will not have a negative impact on the quality of potable water for the city of Saskatoon and the surrounding municipalities that we serve.
0: The province's Water Security Agency says the threat to Saskatchewan's water is low, but the agency informed communities about the spill out of an abundance of caution. Earthworks and sound barriers have already been built for Bell Canada's AI data center south of Regina. The 300-megawatt data center plan was first made public in February and quickly received approval from the RM of Sherwood Council despite public opposition. The company says pre-engineered building components will be manufactured off-site in Brandon, Manitoba. Those components will then be shipped to the construction site. Bell Canada says the majority of its construction crews and on-site laborers will be Saskatchewan-based. And the province's amendments to the Provincial Firearms Act are now in effect. That includes a new process that would assess federally prohibited firearms at a fair market value. Tim McLeod is the minister responsible for the Firearms Secretariat. He says the idea is to allow Saskatchewan gun owners to seek appropriate consumption compensation through the court system.
4: A firearm is deemed worthless by the federal government. We call that a seizure. If a firearm is now deemed seized, that entitles the owner to fair market value, not the arbitrary value that the federal government might be putting on that gun.
0: The changes will also allow firearms owners and businesses to apply for certifications of exemption. The certificates would allow gun owners to continue possessing their lawfully owned

0: but now prohibited firearms on behalf of the provincial government, even though the weapons would remain prohibited under federal law. And Jen, that's the news at 5:30.
1: So, David, I'm just trying to remember. Oh, so half of the we've got flooding through the east and northeast grain belt, as well as parts of the north. But then we also have fire bans, you said?
0: And I believe Meadow Lake actually has both running at the same time, which is really
1: it's spring in Saskatchewan. This is textbook spring for Saskatchewan.
0: This is crazier than normal for spring in Saskatchewan, but yeah.
1: I just don't want to egg on more snow at this point. If we could avoid lots more snow, that'd sure be great.
0: One of the reporters was saying that wildfire crews were getting stuck in the mud while driving to brush fires. So it's like underneath the ground is mud and above ground is all dry and flammable.
1: Yeah, it's put tracks on that quad. Get out your ATV. Maybe just stay put until the weather smartens up. Thank you so much, David.
0: You're welcome.
1: That is David Shield keeping an eye on news for us here at CBC Saskatchewan, and he'll be back with more headlines just before 6 o'clock. And taking a look at the weather, okay, our weather specialist, Alina Mihalik, she's been looking at this, and she's in here with us. Hey, Alina.
2: Hey, Jen. Yeah, you're right. It's a little bit of everything going on in the province. It has been this way for the past 2 months, just a little bit of everything going on. And we are going to see some flurries tonight throughout the province, a partly cloudy night, a flurries mixed with rain in Regina. That's a 60% chance, and a slight chance throughout the southeast, places like Yorkton and Estevan. That'll fall as showers in the southwest corner. And in central Saskatchewan, we see a slight chance of showers overnight in Saskatoon and in the northern grain belt as well, with a chance of flurries in that part of the province. Our overnight lows in south and central around -3, winds gusting northwest up to 60 kilometers in the south and 50 in central Saskatchewan. So we do have that strong breeze continuing in the overnight hours as well. In the Churchill region, a slight chance of flurries, overnight lows around -6, winds gusting north with gusts up to 40 kilometers an hour. And in the far north, a 60% chance of flurries, overnight lows between -10 and -15. So definitely feeling very cold waking up tomorrow morning. We are going to see a mix of sun and cloud tomorrow. Things are warming up, however, we are still staying in those single digits throughout the entire province tomorrow. In the south, between 4 and 7 degrees, a bit of a breeze in the south, but we do see some of the stronger winds in central Saskatchewan tomorrow. Winds gusting north up to 40 kilometers an hour. There is a slight chance of flurries around Hudson Bay, and daytime highs between 3 and 8 degrees. We're also seeing some flurries in the Churchill region tomorrow, with daytime highs between freezing and 6 degrees. Some of those stronger northwesterly winds there as well, gusts up to 40 kilometers an hour. And the far north, between freezing and 4 degrees tomorrow. But keep in mind, Jen, a lot of these places feeling about 15 degrees colder waking up tomorrow with the wind chill. So still feeling pretty chilly, and we are in the beginning of May.
1: Like wintry-ish.
2: chill in the air.
1: It makes it really hard to know what on earth we're wearing. I think rubber boots for the
2: rubber
1: time
2: boots.
1: Being.
2: You still want to have a jacket. Don't put it away just yet. You never know.
1: Maybe those gloves and the toque, keep those handy too. Oh, spring in Saskatchewan. It's always so weird.
2: You gotta love it sometimes.
1: Indeed. Thank you so much, Alina.
2: Thanks, Jen.
1: That is our CBC weather specialist, Alina Mihalik. And yeah, right now it is a cool, windy day across much of the province. Regina sitting at about 5 degrees, Saskatoon at 6. 5 degrees in Moose Jaw, Swift Current, Yorkton, Estevan, Broadview, Assiniboia, East End, and Elbow, along with Watrous and Wynyard, Nipawin, and North Battleford, all sitting at 5. Right now in Prince Albert, it's mostly cloudy, 6 degrees. Again, the wind gusting up to 50 in most parts of the southern and central grain belt, right up into the Churchill region. LaRonde right now sitting at 2 degrees. In Maple Creek, it's 6 degrees. It's not much of a hot spot this hour. We have a temperature of -2 right now in Collins Bay. It's mostly cloudy, and 4 degrees in Buffalo Narrows. Some light snow for Meadow Lake, 3 degrees there. In Uranium City, it's 3. Stony Rapids, sunshine there at 1 degree. But yeah, cool, gray, windy in Regina and Saskatoon, where it's 5 in Regina, 6 in Saskatoon. Canada is now the first G7 country to approve not one, but two generic versions of Ozempic.

Now, these are drugs that were first prescribed to treat type 2 diabetics. Most of us know Ozempic and semaglutide drugs for their other main use, weight loss. Well, now there's also new research pointing out a few other potential benefits. And joining us to explain is our health contributor.

0: doses typically lose 15% or more of their starting weight. Of course, they need to watch what they eat. So the diet, the exercise, those are critical. But many people describe feeling full and no longer craving food like they once had.
1: Well, I know a lot of people, even if you have drug coverage, you don't necessarily get Ozempic covered unless you happen to have type 2 diabetes. But perhaps as we see more research showing the other uses for these drugs, I understand new research even shows they curb alcohol cravings.
0: Yeah, but most of the studies we have on that were done on rats and mice. Human studies are really, it's a hot topic of research. So check out this. This got started when they looked at 500,000 U.S. veterans with diabetes. And they found the ones taking these drugs, these GLP-1s, were nearly 20% less likely to develop alcohol use disorder than veterans taking other drugs for their diabetes. So these veterans had fewer overdoses, fewer emergency room visits. And that inspired a clinical trial that just came out in The Lancet. And in this trial, researchers took 110 participants. Now, all of them had obesity and alcohol use disorder, and they divided them into two groups. So some got weekly Ozempic injections, and the other group got placebo injections. And lo and behold, the ones on the Ozempic were able to cut their heavy drinking by nearly half. So that's super promising. But understand, that's also a very small trial. No country has officially approved GLP-1s, Ozempic or otherwise, to treat substance use so far.
1: Yeah, but cutting food noise, cutting the noise of, oh, I want a drink. I mean, that's got a lot of promise. Are there other areas where we're seeing the effects of Ozempic, Wegovy in other areas?
0: Absolutely. There are other substances have been experimented with to see like if GLP-1s will reduce those cravings. However, the study's findings are mixed. And that's why a lot of countries are not moving so quickly on approving these drugs for those indications.
1: What about the downsides? I guess anytime I hear about what seems like almost a magic drug, you got to go, okay, what's in the fine print?
0: Well, okay, we got to own this. Up to 15% of patients don't even lose weight. It just doesn't work for them. And 1 in 10 are going to stop taking them because of their side effects. And what are they? Well, over half of people who use the drugs are going to have diarrhea, constipation, nausea, vomiting, especially as the dose is increased over the first few months. Oh, and there's mild headache and fatigue as well. Now, fortunately, most patients are going to find that these side effects are temporary. But there are rare but serious side effects that happen as well. Less than 1 in 100, but we'll have like pancreatitis, gallbladder disease, severe allergies, kidney injury, or very low blood sugar, especially when it's combined with other diabetes drugs.
1: What about your muscle mass too? Because I know I've heard of people will take Ozempic or semaglutides and then as soon as they stop taking the drugs, oh, all the weight seems to come back and they're not feeling great. I guess, Dr. Gorfinkel, what would you advise someone who's considering, are these right for me, especially if now I can afford them?
0: Yeah, everything you said is actually fact-based. But when we're taking Ozempic and drugs like it, the amount of muscle mass we lose is the same amount that we would lose if we were doing diet and exercise. But the difference is when these drugs are stopped, we tend to lose more muscle mass and gain more fat. And every single pound that we lost will generally come back within 18 months. So these drugs do not cure obesity. They treat it. So this is a big problem. Check out this recent study. This just came out in the British Medical Journal. And they found that when people stopped GLP-1s, they put on more weight than people coming off of an intensive diet and exercise program. And that yo-yo weight is going to cause even more weight gain over time. And those folks tend to lose even more lean muscle mass. But obesity, you have to look at those risks, and they're far greater. Type 2 diabetes, heart disease, stroke, osteoarthritis, and cancer. That's why these drugs will remain popular. They deliver a winning combination of weight loss, less disease, and lower all-cause mortality.
1: Well, this will really be interesting to see how it pans out here in Canada as they approve more of these generics. Thank you.
0: It's going to be a game changer.

0: Sandra Boza with A Sound in the Dark. It's 8 minutes before 6 o'clock, and a wave of Canadians is now finding a name for why it's such a struggle to pin down their finances. ADHD. The Centre for ADHD Awareness Canada says this condition affects roughly 2 million Canadians, and more advice is springing up tailored to people who feel scattered about their money.
1: Zeno Kill has always been a bit quirky. She has these little habits, like singing to her pet.
2: So every morning I'll have a new song for my cat, like every morning without a fault.
1: And her quirks don't end there.
2: I saw that people in Japan use umbilical cord serum for

0: beauty and for energy. And I found a website and I was like, I must have it.
1: Zena didn't think twice. She clicked add to cart and bought it. She spent $500 on it.
0: Without talking to my husband, I just went ahead and purchased.
1: Zena started wondering if her behaviors like impulsive shopping and singing to her cats might be explained another way. So she talked to a therapist.
0: By the end of the meeting, he said, yes, you very much have ADHD. I was like, oh, okay. That explains a lot, actually.
1: Attention deficit hyperactivity disorder. It impacts attention span, concentration, and impulses. Zena is one of nearly 2 million Canadians affected by it. And if you look online, it almost seems like as many people are talking about it.
2: Things that I thought that were normal, but actually signs of ADHD.
1: You can find advice on ADHD at work, ADHD in relationships.
3: The problem is you're both annoyed about the same things, and this is where...
1: And ADHD and money.
4: There's a lot of chatter around this topic.
1: Jody Stauffer is a financial planner in Edmonton.
4: The chaos of your money, and you don't know how much you're spending and where it's going. You know, this is where we really see it in ADHD, but I'm seeing it across the board.
1: Between subscriptions, apps, and online banking, our money can be kind of all over the place. And that can make personal finance tricky, especially if you have attention deficit disorder, like most of Jody's clients, who say they've tried everything, but nothing's worked.
4: I tried, you know, every type of app. I've tried every type of planner. I've tried to organize my space properly. I've tried to, you know, have sticky notes everywhere.
1: All that money chaos has a cost. Just ask Elise Fulmore. She says she's been paying for it her entire life.
5: The ADHD tax is essentially like all of the extra costs that people with ADHD pay due to their ADHD. So costs can obviously be monetary, but they can also be things like time and energy and other resources like that.
1: Elise is a finance influencer in Edmonton.
5: You forgot to pay for parking and now you have a parking ticket, or you bought like three of the same item because you forgot that you had another one at home, or you buy plane tickets for the wrong day.
1: She shares strategies that help people with ADHD manage their money. Like keeping track of debt payments using a sticker chart.
5: If it works for your brain, like why not do it? I think it's really satisfying and enjoyable to give yourself a little sticker every time you achieve something.
1: Elise says the trick is to find the things that motivate you. Sometimes that means zhuzhing up a classic tool like a savings tracker by adding in color or a theme, like the time she created a Taylor Swift budgeting template.
5: So it was like different sections for all of her albums, and it was like coloring those in every time I saved up a certain amount.
1: Other times, it's trying out savings competitions against your friends.
5: I'm someone who needs a lot of gamification. So when it comes to tackling my money, I basically need to make everything more fun. And I like to say like I'm injecting dopamine into all these systems.
1: Zena O'Kill has found her own systems that work, like automating payments so she doesn't forget the boring stuff. And she is trying to rein in her impulse spending. But for the record, when it comes to that skincare splurge, she has no regrets.
0: When I take it, I notice a difference in my skin. I don't know if it's in my head, but I notice a difference. And it helps with my energy as well. I think it was worth the money.
1: For the cost of living, I'm Jenny DeRosio.
6: 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CBC's David Shield keeping an eye on news for us. 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
7: Hi, Jen. The Highways Ministry is warning people to watch out in flooding areas. Conditions are changing rapidly and roads may become washed out quickly. The RMs of Aberdeen, St. Louis, Invergordon, and Meadow Lake, as well as the town of Foam Lake, have all been declared states of emergency. A 43-year-old man has been charged with manslaughter. This weekend, police in Melfort found a man who had been stabbed and later died. The accused, Tom Cook, has also been charged with 3 counts of failing to comply with a release order. And the city of Saskatoon is not worried about a fuel spill in the South Saskatchewan River. The CPKC train spilled 800 liters of diesel into the river near Medicine Hat. And I'll have a full newscast for you coming up at 7 o'clock.
6: All right. Thank you, David. Yeah, oil in the water. Yuck. That is all the time we have together today. Thank you for listening to us here on the 306. Just ahead, Your World Tonight, followed by As It Happens. Join us again here on the 306 tomorrow between 4 and 6 o'clock. And as Peter would say, be good to each other. Now, remember, you'll never walk alone, but you do want to check the highways hotline before you head out tonight. That flooding is pretty severe across a lot of the East Central Grain Belt. Do take care. I'm Jen Cannell.
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10: 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We'll talk about what this controversy means ahead of a potential fall referendum coming up on The Current.
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12: Hello, I'm Neil Kirksall. The Met Gala means a lot of different things to a lot of different people, but for Palestinian-Canadian artist Samar Hejazi, it is a critical shot at increased visibility for her art and other Palestinians.
13: Went to like, what, 6 weeks? They said, what's taking so long? We were in Vietnam 19 years. But you had the wrong person up here, you'll be in World War III.
14: Donald Trump defends his war effort as American forces attack Iranian vessels and Tehran hits commercial ships, putting in jeopardy the latest American effort to reopen the Strait of Hormuz. This is Your World Tonight. I'm Stephanie Skenderis. Also on the program.
15: There's a lot of uncertainty, and that's the hardest part. All we want right now is to feel safe, to have clarity, and to get home.
14: Stuck at anchor, desperate to get home. 4 Canadians are among cruise passengers caught in a suspected hantavirus outbreak after 3 passenger deaths. The ceasefire between the U.S. and Iran is under strain. The two sides traded verbal shots and military fire, all over control of the Strait of Hormuz. This fighting flare-up has left many in the region and beyond worried about what could be next. Katie Simpson has more from Washington.
16: The Strait of Hormuz, tensions have turned into violence. The U.S. and Iran exchanging fire, the first active fighting in the Gulf region since the ceasefire began 4 weeks ago.
13: We can't let Iran have a nuclear weapon, or you'd have problems like nobody would believe. And it's going very well.
16: U.S. President Donald Trump says American forces destroyed half a dozen small Iranian warboats and shot down Iranian missiles and drones, Iranian attacks that appear to be in response to American efforts to escort stranded ships out of the Strait of Hormuz, a mission the U.S. says is pushing ahead despite clear warnings of retaliation. A broadcaster on Iranian state TV reads a message from a top military commander saying Iran maintains control of the shipping route and that transit must be coordinated with Iran's armed forces. Iran is also accused of launching new strikes targeting Oman and the UAE. One oil facility outside of Dubai was struck, catching fire, and at least 2 vessels off the coast have been damaged. Trump is demanding Iran back off. In a phone interview with a Fox News reporter, he reportedly said he'd blow the country off the map if it goes after American military forces.
17: What we do not want to see is a return to outright kinetic activity in the area.
16: At the United Nations, a spokesman for the Secretary General called for calm, urging both sides to allow shipping traffic to return to normal.
17: The Strait of Hormuz needs to be reopened. Freedom of navigation.